0: is in northern BC, including Smithers, Terrace, Prince Rupert, and others. TELUS is blaming the outage on copper theft. The company says vandals cut through fiber optic lines as they tried to get at the copper, causing extensive damage. Mobile, internet, TV, and other services were down for a time. Also, 911 was also disrupted. TELUS is now using a backup system as crews try to repair the damage. The company says it's not known when services might be restored. U.S. efforts to force the reopening of the Strait of Hormuz are threatening an already shaky ceasefire with Iran. American officials say two U.S.-flagged merchant ships have successfully made passage through the waterway, but Iran is making good on its threat to respond with firepower. Katie Nicholson has the latest.
1: Under U.S. President Donald Trump's Project Freedom, the U.S. military was to help guide stranded ships through the Strait of Hormuz. But tensions flared. Iran launched an attack on U.S. commercial and military vessels in the strait. The U.S. says it destroyed six Iranian small boats that attempted to interfere. While Gulf neighbors Oman and UAE reported attacks from Iran, the Emirati Ministry of Defense saying it intercepted three Iranian missiles. A fire at a major oil district was blamed on an Iranian drone attack. Today's military interactions throw into question the stability of the April 7th ceasefire between the U.S. and Iran. Trump told Fox News if Iran attacks any U.S. vessel working on Project Freedom, quote, they'll be blown off the face of the earth. Katie Nicholson, CBC News, Washington.
0: The mayor of Leipzig, Germany, says two people are dead and several others were injured after a car plowed into a crowd of people. Officials are calling the attack deliberate. Crews were still at the scene as the investigation continued into the night. The driver has been identified as a 33-year-old German citizen and has been taken into custody. There is no word yet on the motive. And that is your World This Hour. For CBC News, I'm Tricia Kindleman.
2: Hey there, I'm CBC meteorologist Ryan Snudden with your latest forecast for mainland Nova Scotia. Tonight, partly cloudy with a chance for showers this evening and early overnight. Southwest winds 20 gusting to 40, becoming light tonight. Lows of 4 to 8 for Tuesday. Mostly sunny skies. Winds from the southwest sustained 20 to 30, gusting 40 to 50 kilometers per hour. So a breezy day. High temperatures, though, 18 to 22, but 7 to 11 in those onshore southwest winds.
3: I'm Jill Deacon in for Tom Power. Welcome to Q. Today on the show, Cassius Culpepper tried a lot of careers before he found music, firefighting, the military. He even wanted to be a nurse. When he finally taught himself to play guitar and learned the ropes performing Wagon Wheel and other classic cover tunes in small bars, he tapped the vein he seemed meant to pursue. His original songs have made him a viral sensation, and now the only person playing Wagon Wheel on stage is Darius Rucker on their North American tour together. Cassius Culpepper coming up, plus Canadian actor Brittany Allen will tell you how her years performing on a soap opera were the perfect training for her work in the hit show The Pit. All that coming up on Q. For most people, learning to play guitar on YouTube is, you know, a cool, fun hobby. You play for your family and your friends once in a while. But for the musician Cassius Culpepper, well, it went a little further than just a hobby. If you don't know Cassius Culpepper, he's really got an interesting story. He was born in Alabama. He signed up to serve in the U.S. Navy. And while serving, he was also learning to play covers of some of his favorite country and blues records. He took requests from his fellow sailors. He accepted drinks as payment. And then when he left the Navy, he started to post those covers online. And they started going viral. And he caught the attention of legends like Elton John and John Mayer. Soon enough, he was performing for sold-out crowds across North America. After coming off tour with Darius Rucker, Cassius released his highly anticipated debut album, Act One, at the beginning of this year. Have a listen.

0: That's a bit of Man of His Word by Cassius Culpepper. Cassius joined Tom Power to talk about his journey in music from a bedroom strummer to playing to a crowd of thousands.
1: How are you?
2: Good, man. How about you?
1: Not too bad. Thanks for asking. No, you know, no one asks.
2: No one asks.
1: I appreciate you.
2: They should ask more, man. We all people here.
1: Thank you very much. I appreciate it. You know what? We don't have to do the interview now.
2: Yeah, that's it.
1: I feel good. I feel validated. I feel all right. How are you doing? Welcome to Canada.
2: Good, man. I love Toronto. I love Canada.
1: It's a good, and you've been here a couple of times, you were saying.
2: Yeah, and we did that whole run with Darius across west, east of Canada. So I've seen everything in Canada for the most part.
1: It is a pretty wild story, your story, hey? Like how recently you started playing music.
2: Yeah.
1: Can you tell the story a little bit? So like, I know you were a firefighter and then you wanted to be an ER nurse and the way to do that was through the Navy.
2: Yeah, I was a firefighter in my hometown and I started looking around and I was just like, man, I don't know if I can stay here. Like I started seeing like, is this, am I going to grow up in my hometown and stay here for the rest of my life?
1: What's your hometown?
2: A town called Ellix City in Alabama.
1: What's that place like?
2: Really small town, slow living, very rural area, good people there though.
1: So you were like, nice place, love it there, but I don't know if I can stay there my whole life.
2: Yeah, not right now. I might go back one day.
1: Sure.
2: At least not that time, but at least something like that, because I love a small town.
1: Right.
2: I like knowing everybody.
1: Yeah, me too.
2: Yeah, it's just a great place.
1: I love a parking lot. I love driving to a parking lot and parking in a parking lot. I love my commute to that place to be 5 minutes.
2: Yep.
1: That's what I like.
2: I don't want to have to plan my whole day to go get groceries.
1: For sure.
2: It's just too much.
1: But at the time, you were like, all right, I got to figure something out.
2: Yeah.
1: I want to stay here. Maybe I'll join the Navy. Is that the way out?
2: Yeah, I was trying to figure out how can I get to, yeah, at the time, I wanted to be a nurse. And my fire chief at the time was just like, join the military, they'll pay for it. And, so I joined the military, not only to do that, but also, you know, serve. My auntie was in the military, and she said it was a good way to see the world and just meet new people and, you know, open up your horizons and stuff. So I did that, but then maybe a year or two in, I was just like, I don't know if I want to be a nurse anymore.
1: Right.
2: So then I was kind of lost. I was, like, doing construction for the military. Didn't really know what I was going to do for the rest of my life. I knew I wasn't going to stay in. So I was kind of lost because I came in knowing that I wanted to be something in the medical field, but that just didn't happen. And then 2020 happened. And
1: I barely remember 2020.
2: Yeah, no, that place.
1: Why? What happened in 2020?
2: Never again. Please, Lord. Please don't let this happen again.
1: You got locked down?
2: I got locked down, man. I was in Rota, Spain, and my buddy found a guitar for me. We call it barrack stuff. People leave behind stuff when they go back home that I don't want to bring on the plane. So somebody left the guitar there. And I started playing it and just from there, I started learning stuff on YouTube.
1: Is that how you learned? You learned by watching YouTube videos?
2: Yeah, YouTube.
1: What was the first one you learned?
2: I don't even remember. It had to have been something like Stand By Me or like some old school. Yeah, it had to have been some old school soul stuff.
1: Mm-hmm.
2: And then I started learning all my favorite, you know, country tunes, or I guess at the time, like Tyler Childers stuff and all that whole Appalachia scene.
1: Tyler is amazing.
2: Just amazing.
1: Yeah, incredible.
2: And I really love that kind of sound. So I just started learning all that kind of music and red dirt stuff, soul song, blues songs. And I started playing it for my buddies. We had these little bonfires, man, over there. We would, because we couldn't work. So all we had was each other. So we just, you know, at nighttime, we would just crank out a fire and start drinking and start, everybody sit around the fire and start playing songs and stuff.
1: I heard that they would give you, it was a sangria?
2: Sangria, yeah. It got to the point where everybody was like asking me to do stuff and I was like, I need to get paid for this somehow.
1: Asking you to learn songs?
2: Yeah, it was getting to the point where it was too much. I was like, okay, if you give me a bottle of sangria, I swear I'll learn that song for you. And then by the end of that deployment, man, I had like a whole closet full of just sangria.
1: I think this, what's really interesting is like how quickly everything happened for you, but like the dedication it takes to have everything happen quickly for you. Like, I don't want to make it seem like you got on a magic carpet. Like, you worked really, really hard to make this happen in music. And I was trying to figure out how, like, where does that dedication come from? And I found this story that you were a state champion wrestler. You quit football, spent all summer working out heading into your senior year of high school. You put on an extra 20 pounds and beat everyone basically in your state at your weight class. Is that right?
2: Yeah. Yeah, I had to quit my 11th grade year. I was playing football, and I really wasn't that great at football. I was

0: decent. Everybody wanted me to be like my uncle. My uncle was like this 6'5" guy, DN. Ended up going to go play for Memphis, D1. And, you know, with a last name like I had coming into school, everybody thought I was going to be just like him. And I was nothing like him at all. Socially, sport-wise, nothing. But I found wrestling, my coaches, Andrew Campbell and Riley Pike, they came to me and it was like, Cash, if you dedicate this, you can win a state championship. So I ended up quitting my 11th grade year after losing second place to a guy. And I could have beat him, but I was just so hesitant on my moves that day. I felt like I wasn't supposed to belong there.
1: Yeah.
0: But that match in particular, I realized, no, I do belong here. Even if I lost by a point, I could have won. So that summer, I went to go stay with my pawpaw. And I literally worked with him that whole summer, trained, went to workouts. I mean, I was just on it. I mean, I had a huge growth spurt that summer. Ate all my mama own food, gained like 20, 30 pounds. And then school came and football season went by and wrestling season came. And I was on a mission. I don't know what it was. I don't know if I felt that kind of way about something in a long time. I was just like, I'm going to beat everybody and I'm going to win.
2: But like, I bet that helps you when it comes to music. Like, I find there are more like athletes who become artists or like musicians, who successful ones. And my theory is that like it takes a similar kind of dedication.
0: Right.
2: Like a similar kind of like, or like you get a lot of no's or you lose a lot and you got to go back. Do you know what I'm saying?
0: Yeah.
2: Do you feel that way? Like, do you think one has anything to do with the other?
0: I think definitely being able to persist through things is a big deal in this music industry, especially with things that doesn't, at least when I got in, I thought it would just be me writing songs and playing shows and stuff. But then there's a whole other side of it. That's only like 50% of it.
2: Yeah.
0: The other 50% is like doing everything else, you know, the business side. So you have to be persistent with it and you got to endure a lot of things you might not want to do.
2: You were enduring cover gigs for stuff for a while, right?
0: Yeah. Yeah. I was in the cover band scene for a while. And I loved it. I mean, that taught me like really how to work a crowd, songs that work, especially cover songs.
2: Where were you playing?
0: Pretty much everywhere, man. I was on the coast of Mississippi. I would play from New Orleans to all the way to Mobile. Pretty much that whole coastal strip, bars, restaurants, casinos, private events.
2: But by yourself too, or with a band?
0: By myself a lot. I would do a lot of single shows, duo shows, full band gigs at night. Some days I would do like 3 shows in a day. You know,
2: I got 3 questions for you on this. So what was your favorite cover to play?
0: I really love doing Shake the Frost by Tyler Childers. Can't You See, Marshall Tucker Band.

0: anything around that world of rock. I just love Southern rock music and Appalachian music.
1: What was the song you didn't really love to play, but you had to play?
0: I think I started getting tired of Sweet Caroline. And I love the song.
1: I love Sweet Caroline, too.
0: But it got to a point where people was asking for it way too much. That and, like, Blame It All on My Roots, Garth Brooks, and...
1: Wagon Wheel?
0: Wagon, Jesus. I meant to tell Darius that I played that song one night at least 4 or 5 times.
1: In one night?
0: In one night, Wagon Wheel.
1: I went to a bar one time in Halifax, Nova Scotia, and it said, to play here, you must play one of these 5 songs, and one of them was Wagon Wheel.
0: Yeah.
1: But I've also been to bars where it said, please do not play Wagon Wheel.
0: Dude, it's a problem.
1: It's a lot.
0: I mean, I guess it's really
1: good.
0: I love Wagon Wheel. It's just 5 times in a night just gets kind of...
1: What was the secret weapon song if the crowd was dead?
0: We would do, like, Freebird would always help.
1: It's a long song.
0: It is. And I was with this Southern rock band for a minute, and those guys was really knee-deep in, like, Southern rock history and stuff, so we played a lot of Southern rock classics, and Freebird, even if they didn't ask for it, if I knew the crowd would go crazy.
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0: But that day, I was just like, man, I don't know if I can do this for the rest of my life. But also, I thought I was getting afraid because I had done so much in the cover band scene, you know, playing at casinos, big crowds. And I'm like, is this my ceiling for, like, the rest of my life? Because I was like, down there, you're making good money.
1: Yeah.
0: You're making really great money in the cover band scene.
1: Yeah, yeah.
0: It is ridiculous.
1: I got buddies of mine who have been in that scene their whole lives. They got great lives.
0: Yeah. They're balling.
1: Yeah.
0: But I was like, I don't know if I want this to be my ceiling. There has to be another ceiling I can get to, or especially creative-wise. And then I realized, I was like, I think I just need to write songs, I guess. I was looking up on, like, Google and stuff, like, what to do in your music career. And there's like, you know, learn the instrument, learn how to produce, and learn how to write songs. So I just started coming back from all these bars and started writing songs. And then one day I was like, you know what? I think I just want to, I need to really learn how to write a song. These are, I guess these are good. I don't know. I think I need to move to Nashville.
1: Did you know anybody there?
0: Yeah, I got like real close family friends there.
1: Did you know anybody in the music world?
0: Mm-mm. Well, my manager is a close family friend.
1: Okay.
0: So I knew him, but I didn't know him.
1: Right.
0: Until I was in Bama for a little bit. I moved back home to Bama for a little bit. And then when I got to Bama, I started posting a lot on TikTok and stuff.
1: Yeah, you had a couple of viral songs, didn't you?
0: Yeah. She said, hey, I got a problem drinking. The love's going out on TV. I was still in Bama, and then I started getting labels reaching out to me, and I ain't know nothing about that A&R or none of this stuff. And so I started coming up to Nashville, started writing songs for people, not for people, but just with people, and showing them the songs I've been working on, you know, come back from the bar. And I was like, This is pretty good. This is decent. This is really good stuff. So I ended up moving up there.
1: What strikes me is that it could have, you hit that ceiling of having playing for thousands of people in cover bands. And when you said, like, is this my ceiling? The thing that struck me when you said that is that in order to get back to that, which you kind of are at now, you actually had to go back to playing for nobody.
0: Yep.
1: You had to go back to having no audience, and you had to take a big risk.
0: Yeah,
1: I don't even know if I have a question. That just that sticks out to me, that there was no guarantee there, you know?
0: Yeah, I remember that first show where I had like 20 people, 25 people. And I was like, oh, this is it.
1: Also the risk that, like, I might not make the money I was making as a cover.
0: No.
1: You know? Yeah.
0: It's so different. I remember the cover band saying, like, it was great. Here, you just don't know.
1: Yeah.
0: You know, you go into a cover band show, you know exactly what you're making.
1: Where do you think that comes from, to take that kind of risk? Not everyone would do it.
0: I think I was just scared that if I didn't try, like, down a road in my life, I would have regretted a lot of things.
1: Yeah.
0: Because money is cool, but I think just the creative freedom now that I have is worth more than that.
1: You recorded this in Muscle Shoals, Alabama, where, I mean, a lot of people would have stayed in Nashville and worked out of the studios there, but you went to Muscle Shoals. For people who don't know, one of the most, like, important recording studios in music history.
0: Mm-hmm.
1: Otis Redding. I mean, I can go on forever. Aretha Franklin, the Allman Brothers recorded there. Talk to me about the decision to record there. Also, just kind of tell me a story, man. Like, I want to know what it's like to be in there.
0: Yeah, I grew up in Bama.
1: How far from Muscle Shoals were you?
0: Ooh, we brought like 3.5 hours.
1: Okay, so not close or anything.
0: Yeah. I wasn't able to go there growing up.
1: Right.
0: But I've always known about it because I love music so much. And like you said, Aretha and Allman Brothers, Wilson Pickett, Rolling Stones, and all these great other artists come there just to get that sound. And I realized when I wanted to do my album, I wanted it to feel like that, have that same soul and energy that those records have. And I feel like a lot of times people go to places to get that sound. Some people may go to New York to get that, I don't know, Billy Joel sound. They go to New Orleans trying to get Fats Domino sound.
1: Yeah, Dr. John or something like that.
0: Yeah.
1: Yeah, yeah.
0: Because I feel like places do make records sometimes.
1: Yeah.
0: A lot of times.
1: Do you? How does it feel in that studio?
0: Oh, it was amazing. I mean, it's so cool to be in the same place, same area that these greats recorded all this wonderful music. And I just wanted my piece of it. Just be like, oh, Cash is also recorded here.
1: Do you feel a bit of magic in a room like that?
0: Oh, yeah, man. It feel like when you, especially when you work on a record, it feel like you got to, you got to put that oomph on it because you know who's recorded here. And he's just like, man, we can't make no record. They don't got that soul in it, you know, the Muscle Shoals.
1: Here's what I'm trying to figure out. And you, I'm

0: might be completely off here, and just tell me if I'm onto something. So we're in Canada right now. Neil Young records a song called Southern Man. Lynyrd Skynyrd writes Sweet Home Alabama. One of the lines in Sweet Home Alabama is, we heard Mr. Young sing about her. We heard O'Neill put her down. I hope Neil Young will remember a Southern man. Don't need him around anymore.
1: Right.
0: Anyhow, another verse in Sweet Home Alabama is about Muscle Shoals, and they recorded it at the Muscle Shoals studio.
1: Yeah.
0: I don't have any question here, I don't think. Did that occur to you that you were writing a song called Southern Man that was also a Neil Young title that was also talked about by Lynyrd Skynyrd in the same studio where you made the record?
1: Kinda. It was pretty much a play on that a little bit.
0: Tell me. Because I couldn't find you talking about it.
1: Yeah, because we were just, I just wanted to talk about like just Southern roots and that, like me being a man from the South. It's just, it is who I am.

0: I have nothing against Neil Young Sullivan. I love the song. Mm-hmm. But it was a play. I wanted a song that felt like Lynyrd Skynyrd. What would they do if they just straight up said, I'm a Southern man or whatever?
1: And I'm not asking it in some political way. I'm just asking in, like, that's interesting to me that there's a song called Southern. The song is called Southern Man, which is the song that Skynyrd wrote the response to.
0: Yeah, we brought that up because I wrote it with Bear Reinhart from Need to Breathe. Mm-hmm. And that conversation did come up during the writing when we was writing it. I was like, oh, that's kind of cool.
1: What strikes me is that you're still a really young, like, you're a really exceptional writer, but you're still a really young writer. Like, you haven't been writing for that long.
0: Yeah.
1: Do you feel like there's still things you want to achieve with your songwriting?
0: Oh, yeah. Dude, I'm still evolving. And it's so crazy because I didn't expect for things to happen so fast, especially as an artist. Because I started writing, like, really writing in late 23. And then, I mean, I started touring my own stuff in, like, 24. So I thought I was going to get to Nashville. I was going to be there for a while. Like, really get to writing, like, 1,000 songs or put into 10,000 hours. But things just happen so quick, you know?
1: Before I go, one is apparently you're a big fan of The Weeknd. This is a Canadian show.
0: Yes.
1: And you have the XO Weeknd symbol tattooed on you. Is that true?
0: I do. Actually, I got two. Got that one. And then that one right there.
1: How'd that come about?
0: I grew up listening to so much music. And if I find an artist, I go down rabbit holes. And I remember finding The Weeknd in, like, seventh or eighth grade.
1: Yeah.
0: I shouldn't have been listening to it at all, like House of Balloons.
1: Pretty grown-up music. Yeah.
0: I didn't know what he was talking about at all. But I was like, man, I really feel this music.
1: So when did you get the tattoos?
0: I got this one in high school. And then this one when I got in the military.
1: You're a serious Weeknd fan, a serious Canadian music fan.
0: Bold, man. I love anything to do with, like, Roy Woods. I love the underground. And it's so cool how The Weeknd is, like, the top artist in the world now. But I remember when I had House of Balloons on and, you know, his covers of Dirty Diane was everywhere. And nobody, like, really cared for it. It wasn't until, like, that was after Kissland. Beauty Behind the Madness, when people was like, oh my God, I love The Weeknd. I'm like, man, you wasn't there.
1: I was there.
0: You wasn't there.
1: Thanks a lot for coming in. I barely even got to talk to you about our shared love of Vienna sausages.
0: Mm, yes.
1: So where I'm from in Newfoundland, we eat a lot of Vienna sausages.
0: Yeah.
1: When I came to Toronto, I got so much guff, I'll say, for my love of Vienna sausages, where I open the can, drain the water out.
0: Yep.
1: I hold it in my hand and I hit my wrist so that the middle sausage pops out.
0: Dude, that's baller.
1: And then I dunk it in mustard and I eat it like that.
0: Dude, you want to know something? We did all that. Like, we had fried sausages, like, on biscuits growing up.
1: Mm-hmm.
0: In my town, we call it Vienna.
1: Vienna sausages?
0: Yeah.
1: Okay. How do you eat your Vienna sausages?
0: Let me try the can on some Ritz crackers.
1: You put them on a cracker.
0: Oh, yeah.
1: I've never done that.
0: You can also, you fry them up, too.
1: Really?
0: I'm telling you, bro, get a biscuit, like a morning biscuit. Like
1: Southern biscuit.
0: Southern biscuit, bro. Fry that thing up. Slice it up in half. Put jelly on it, grape jelly. Dude.
1: All right, I'm going to try this. You got to try the mustard. You got to try that.
0: I feel like I have
1: the wrist and then pops out.
0: I never done that. That's pretty smart, though.
1: You made a really great record. You're a great songwriter.
0: Thank you so much.
1: Thank you so much for coming in and talking to me about it.
0: Thank you for having me.

After Me by Cassius Culpepper off his new album Act One, which is out now. Before that, you heard Tom's conversation with Cassius. And you can see Cassius live on tour across North America this summer. Check out his website, CassiusCulpepper.com. If you've ever spent some time working towards a dream, you've perhaps also imagined, maybe visualized what it will feel like when you achieve that dream. But what happens when you finally get there and things don't actually work out as you'd hoped? The Canadian actor Brittany Allen grew up wanting to be an actor. She went to a prestigious performing arts high school in Etobicoke, where actors like Keanu Reeves and musicians from the band Broken Social Scene also were in class. And then, at just 21 years old, she got her big break. She starred as Marissa Chandler on the long-time-running soap opera All My Children. After just a year and a half, Brittany was replaced on All My Children by another actor to play the same role. And then in a weird twist of fate, shortly after that, Brittany wins a Daytime Emmy for her portrayal of that character. Since she left the soap opera, Brittany Allen has been a steady presence on screen. Perhaps you've seen her on the TV show The Boys or in the movie Jigsaw, which was part of the Saw movie franchise. And now, 15 years after her time on All My Children, Brittany is once again getting critical acclaim, this time for her work playing the cancer patient Roxy Hamler on the second season of the hit HBO Max show The Pitt. If you don't know The Pitt, it's about a group of doctors working in an ER in Pittsburgh, and it is considered one of the best shows

0: out there right now. It is adored by critics and audiences and won all the major awards. Take a listen.
1: What happened? I had a seizure. You let her with Kappa? Yeah, she's back to baseline mental status. I'm sorry, I'm confused. Aren't you off duty?
2: I'm Roxy's death doula.
1: Her what?
2: I help advocate for people like Roxy to make their transition to death a more peaceful process. It's like a birth doula, but for the end of life.
3: She's been a real lifesaver for our family.
4: My husband cracking jokes while I'm dying. See why I married him?
0: Mm-hmm. That's Brittany Allen as Roxy Hamler on The Pitt. Brittany joined Tom Power over Zoom to talk about working on that hit show, about how being on a soap opera actually helped her as an actor, and about the highs and lows that come with achieving your dreams. But Tom started out by asking her what it was about acting that Brittany loved when she was a kid.
4: You know, I think I'm still kind of unpacking that.
5: You're right. It might be a bit of a quick question.
4: I feel like I kind of came out that way, you know, as when I was born, you know. Now that I see, now that I have a young son, I kind of see and have this conversation with other parents of like, oh wow, they come out as who they are, you know, and I was jumping on every stage and singing to, you know, my Wizard of Oz was my favorite movie growing up, and I at 4 years old was in the school talent show singing that. And I didn't have, you know, it's not like my parents were like, you're gonna do this. I was one that was like, please help me do this at that time. And just kind of my surroundings, I think I had one version of myself that I was comfortable presenting, but as an actor I could do the opposite of that. And I think something in me knew that I needed that for my survival, really.
5: I find that so interesting that because I think on the surface, or if I could be honest, you know, sometimes when I was, before I got into this job, before I first started talking to actors all the time, it did seem like a weird game of pretend. Like I was like, what is wrong with these people? Why are they constantly like this? Why do they need to pretend to be this thing all the time? Why can't they just be happy with themselves? And I will say, the longer I've done this job and the more I've learned about actors, you do realize that it can be sort of an exploration of your inner self.
4: Yeah. And I agree. It is weird. There was even a moment on The Pitt. It was one of the scenes near the end where, you know, myself and Taylor Hanley and Fiona and Leslie Boone, you know, we were all going to obviously a very, very heavy, sad place. And I think everyone had tears in their eyes for the scene. And afterwards we all looked at each other and we laughed at just kind of the ridiculousness of it, but also the beauty that there were all of these grown adults who were there to just play and commit fully to this imagined reality. It definitely is a weird calling.
5: In addition to the calling, it's also a craft, like it's also a skill. And that's where I want to talk about soap opera acting. So you were on All My Children as Marissa Chandler. I mean, that is a gigantic, long-running show. I mean, in addition to big stars coming out of that, like Michael B. Jordan and Amanda Seyfried, like just one of the most popular, if not maybe the most popular and enduring soap opera of all time. For people who are listening to this, tell me something we may not know about working on a soap opera.
4: I think that it's probably the most humbling and, you know, grinding job that an actor can have.
5: Tell me.
4: So it really cultivates good people.
5: How is it humbling and grinding?
4: Oh, well, it's just... it's insanely demanding, the speed at which they work. So when I started, I think the average was one whole episode in a day. So every weekend I would have, and sometimes they would be overlapping episodes. You know, you'd shoot at one location, so you'd be shooting three episodes in one day of all your scenes in those episodes. So every weekend I would have 5 to 7 scripts to learn. And the dialogue is so, you know, a lot of it is these big, long, dramatic monologues. It was just a wildly rapid pace. But I think there's not a lot of room for ego in that, you know, it's just full of really hardworking actors. And of course, crew always, you know, the crew is always like, they're always grinding it out on every film set, but on a lot of film sets, an actor gets to,

0: you know, come in and
1: hang out in the trailer,
0: shoot one scene a day.
1: Sure.
0: You know, but on a soap opera, you were just going from the second you get there to the second you leave.
2: Hey, I thought you did great up there.
3: All I did was tell the truth.
2: Well, still, it couldn't have been easy. I think your dad would have been really proud.
3: I wish I could say the same for Marion.
4: I hope you take this in the spirit of which I mean it. And I have nothing but unbelievable respect for soap opera actors. It is a incredible grind. It takes so much dedication. I didn't know until I started doing the show how much work goes into it. You win a daytime Emmy for that show. Does that change anything for you in terms of like what you want out of this career, or what you want out of this job? Because I would imagine to a lot of people, an Emmy is a sign of like, oh, I did it. I'm on the right track. What does that do for you to win that Emmy?
0: I don't think I registered it at all when it happened. It's only been very recently that I now put that Emmy in a place where I, you know, can see it in my living room.
4: What do you mean?
0: Well, when I first won it, and this is, I think my thought was, oh, my parents will be proud of this. I'm gonna gift this to them. But then they were so afraid their house got broken into, that they were so afraid that someone was gonna steal it. So it just lived in their closet for many years until finally I said, you know what? I think I want that. I think I'm ready to own that and feel proud of that. I don't know. I think it's probably a condition I have, but I think it's also a condition of being an actor and, you know, being in a business where you're always, you know, your ambitions are high and every job, every award, every, you know, notice of acclaim, it's really easy to just kind of think, oh, how will this kind of help me get to the next stage? And so then the stage that you're at is no longer something to be proud of. And that Emmy in particular was one of my first real awakenings around the highs and lows of the fickleness of this industry also. Because it had been quite a journey. I had actually been recast as that character after working as Marissa Chandler for a year and a half. The fans didn't take to the character, so they recast me, which they do on soaps. And I had a rough, you know, 8 or 9 months after that. And then I got nominated and then I won the award. And then suddenly everyone was like, oh my God, you're amazing. Oh, this agent, you know, wants you. And, yeah. And I was just looked around. And I thought, I am the same person I was a week ago, and I'm the same actor I was a week ago, but now everyone's here. And so it was just an interesting time. And I think you kind of look at that, you know, it's really easy when you see people at kind of what seems like the height of something, you know, to go, oh gosh, I want to be them, or, oh, I, you know, they must be feeling so great. But I think it can be a confusing time. Also,
4: well, they're also fleeting, and they're also
0: they're
4: also brief, and they never give you the thing that you want from them.
0: Exactly, your heart goes, oh yeah. Shoot, I guess that hole needs to be filled some other way.
4: I am still stuck on your parents keeping the Emmy in the closet.
0: I think it's because it meant so much to them that,
4: I could, when people would come over, I could see them opening up the closet and saying, look at this. So this leads me to talking to you about The Pit. So you play Roxy, a mom with two kids who's terminally ill with cancer. You did quite a bit of research to play her. You spoke to folks at Gilda's Club Toronto, which is a cancer care center founded in honor of the Saturday Night Live alum Gilda Radner, who died of cancer. Yeah. You read memoirs of people who had cancer. Can you give me an example of something that you brought to this character, something that this character did, acted like, something that you took from this research that you did, either from conversations that you had with people or the research that you did, that wouldn't have been in there had you not done that work?
0: Yeah, I think probably, you know, maybe one of the harder things, well, it was all hard. Like, how do you really step inside the shoes of someone who is seeing death right there and who is feeling all the feelings that, you know, we all would feel in that circumstance. and then also finding some level of peace.

0: and acceptance around it. And that was probably the scariest thing to try to consider. But I remember in particular with Gilda's Club, they were so lovely and giving, and they showed me a video of a mother who had passed away, I think earlier that year, and she had made a video for her kids, and it was, I mean, it was really heartbreaking, but also there was just a real strength. And I think that Roxy has a real strength. It all just kind of, you know, came in and just left me with this deep connection to a sadness and an appreciation of life that was really special and, you know, to carry around.
1: Does playing that role change your relationship with your own mortality?
0: Yes. It in some ways has made me a little bit more neurotic than really? I used to be. Yeah. Well, neurotic towards health and death.
1: Tell me.
0: Because it made the reality of that more real to me, yeah. You know? I think it's really easy for all of us to kind of go through and be like, oh, that just happens to other people. That's not going to happen to me. And then you play a role like that and you start learning about all of the people that does happen to, and you go, oh God, you know, I'm no different than this person. And so I definitely have been getting more doctor checkups in the aftermath as best as I can to, you know, try to stay healthy, and on top of things. But on the good side of it is that I through Roxy did find a strength and a meditative state that I had not known in myself before. And whenever I talk about her, I kind of feel myself returning to that. And when death is at your door, when something, you know, big happens in life, all of the noise disappears. And that's the most pure state, I think, that, you know, it's beautiful.
2: Paul, you need a break. I feel like you're taking care of me, the kids, the house. It's too much for one person.
3: I'm not the one battling cancer.
2: Huh?
3: Hey, you're in pain every day, fighting for your life. I'm happy to do this for you. You're my wife.
1: What a gift to have played that role and embodied that role and to be able to come back to it as sort of like a grounding presence when life starts, when you start to get caught up in the less important mm-hmm. things in life that seem more important. You can kind of ground yourself back in that character to push yourself into the situation where you are forced to confront what's really important. Did Noah Wiley, by the way, who's the lead on the show and also the executive producer, I heard that he sent letters to a bunch of the actors. What did he say? Like asking them to bring this different level of intensity to the characters.
0: Yeah.
1: Did you get one of those letters?
0: Is that season one? I'm not sure if this is the letter story, but when the breakdown came out for the audition, there was a note from Noah Wiley that said, you know, we make things a little differently here. We're looking for team players who are, you know, ready to come and play. And so it was a little bit cryptic. But I think what he meant by that is it is a very different set. And
1: how, like, give me some, because I think for us, I don't know a set from most people like me don't know a different set from a normal set from, you know, from an apple on the tree. How is it different than your normal set?
0: So there's a few ways. I mean, first of all, they shoot it chronologically. Yeah. So, you know, most sets, you're shooting scene 20 from episode 6, and then you're shooting scene 3 from episode 8 on the same day in the same location so that they can shoot out that one location. But here it's all, you know, it's just in the hospital. And so you walk on and they're going 1, 2, 3, 4, 5. So as an actor playing a guest starring role, you... it would otherwise kind of shoot out all your scenes in your hospital room over the course of 1 or 2 days. But here, over one episode, you're probably, you know, working double that and more because, you know, your scenes are spread out over the days of that shoot. They have like 150 background actors that are there every single day just to kind of keep the world feeling full. So as a patient, you kind of become

0: one of those. So, but creatively, I'll just say the really special thing about how the show is different is once you get flowing, it's just this really beautiful rhythm that happens.
1: I want to close off by going back to something you said at the very beginning. You were talking to me about how, you know, this role in the pit has been meaningful to you because of, you know, people are coming up to you and talking to you a little bit about their own experience, either with someone they've lost or, you know, maybe their own experience with cancer. Do you have an example? Like, what's the, without giving any names or anything, but like, what's the most memorable moment you have where someone might have come up to you and talked to you about what this role has meant to them?
0: I had a woman come up to me a couple weeks ago, and she had tears in her eyes and she was just really, you know, I think happy to say hi and happy to tell me that the, you know, watching it had just really touched her. And in her case, it had been her grandfather who had passed away. And I think she'd been at his, bedside for that. And I could just see that, you know, a lot had been brought up in watching the story, but it wasn't all, you know, bad. It was a really good thing to kind of see her experience played out for her.
1: That level of peace, is a rare thing. And I think to be able to both get there in your own life, but also to kind of give people, an example of the peace that you can have in those incredibly sad moments we have with our families is a really beautiful thing. I'm not surprised that you're getting so much attention for this role. And thank you so much for making the time for us. I really appreciate it.
0: Yeah, my pleasure to be here.
2: That was Tom Powers' conversation with the Canadian actor Brittany Allen. She plays Roxy Hamler on the second season of the HBO Max show, The Pitt. You can watch that now on Crave.

0: Hey, this is Casey Musgraves, and you're listening to Q with Tom Power. I'm Jill Deacon. You're listening to Q. You might know the actor Gene Yoon best for playing the beloved matriarch Uma on the show Kim's Convenience. That sitcom aired on CBC for 5 years, then got on Netflix, and really became a word-of-mouth phenomenon. And it was credited for its authentic representation of a Korean-Canadian family navigating life in Canada at a time that you really never saw much of that on television. But years before she got on Kim's, Gene Yoon was just another actor fighting to be seen. She recently spoke with Tom Power on the show about her early days trying to make it as an actor and about how she felt when Kim's Convenience ended abruptly in 2021. Here's a bit of that chat, starting with Gene talking about how she feels as a second-generation Korean who doesn't speak the language.
1: Yeah, as a child, I felt so inadequate because we'd get openly criticized. Every Kyopo, every second generation Korean feels this, has been criticized and looked down upon for not being able to speak. And for people of my generation, there was no Koreans were baffled. The idea that there could be a Korean that can't speak the language just seemed impossible. So it was full out contempt that we were, they said, "Whoa, what's the matter with you?" You know, that kind of thing. And then it would extend to like, "Your mother must be a terrible mother."
2: Oh my God. Yeah. I can't imagine.
1: So it, you know, there's a lot of baggage there, and my family, I'm the only one who's tried to learn it. So it's empowering. It's empowering and satisfying being able to sort of unpack it. But it is a difficult language for English language learners to learn.
2: Have you tried speaking it with your parents?
1: I am speaking it with them now. My mom's so deaf that I realized I was talking to her on the phone. And I thought my Korean was so much better than it is.
2: She was going, "Oh, intro, yeah, right, oh, yeah, yeah, yeah."

0: Turns out, couldn't hear you.
1: Yeah, my spoken Korean's still really not that great, but my comprehension's really, really good now.
0: I do want to ask you about the end of Kim's, because I haven't heard you talk about it on the CBC. You know, I remember when all that news came out, that you were, it was this, the Kim's TV show was a massive success.
1: Yeah.
0: And then, you know, you and some of your castmates were really vocal about a toxic work environment, about, a quote, racist and culturally inaccurate storylines, and the absence of Korean writers that made the experience painful. I'm not asking you to relitigate the past, but I want to know, does that change any of the way you look back on it? Like, where does Kim's sit in your heart, the TV show sit in your heart now, in your mind?
1: You know, when we first started doing Kim's, first as a play, and then especially in the first season of the TV show and the second season of the TV show, something started to happen in the middle of the third. You could feel it, and there were signs. I'm so proud of the work that we did. I'm so proud of it. And I'm still so sad. I learned a lot about how shows are built and how the sort of machine that makes a show. And I think if I were in a similar situation now, I would know how to look out for signs to stop something like that from happening. I did what I could in the time, but the fact is that, you know, I mean, I live right downtown. I live within 5 minutes to 8 minutes walk from the exterior, which still has the sign of Kim's Convenience up. And when I walk by there, when I have to go to the pharmacy, I still see people out there taking pictures and selfies. And I know the show did so much good. It was so needed. And the fans are so, they love those. They're just lovely. It's too bad. It's too bad. It's like really the fundamental issue is that the Korean Canadians were not in control of the story. Our input was not welcomed in the way that it should have been welcomed. And eventually that became unsustainable. So it's too bad.
0: I think I hear what you're saying, that there are these still wounds, you know, and things you wish could have been done differently, and things, even ways you're like, I wish I could have seen that. I wish I could have seen that. I wish I had that experience. And then you can hold that in the same hand as you can hold, oh, look at the good it did, and look at the way that it made people feel emboldened and seen, and look at the way that people are still taking pictures. And you can kind of hold those two things at the same time.
1: It's kind of like, you know, when a family gets blown up from a divorce, you can still have to look back and go, you know, Christmas of 1997 was awesome.
0: Yeah, there was love like there. Yeah. There was love and goodness there.
1: Yeah.
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That is the legendary Canadian singer Molly Johnson featuring Brampton's very own Hawaii Mighty with a new one called Talk to Me. That's it for Q today. Tomorrow on the show, Riz Ahmed is an Oscar and Emmy award-winning actor, rapper, storyteller, really known for pushing for more complex, nuanced portrayals of South Asians on screen. He's going to be here to talk about two of his projects that continue with that mission. The first is a show called Bait. It's about a Pakistani actor who wants to be cast as the next James Bond. And the second is Riz's own take on Shakespeare's Hamlet. That's coming up tomorrow on Q. You can find me online at Jill with a G. Deacon, at Jill Deacon. Thanks so much for listening. I'll talk to you tomorrow.

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1: Hey there, I'm Jeff Douglas, host of Main Street here on CBC Radio 1. Each and every weekday, this crew is going to bring you the stories that affect you. We cover everything from politics and the economy to the arts and science. We'll also have you covered with the latest weather and traffic and have some great music and conversations with people from across the province and beyond. So whether you're at work, on the go, at home, or all three, join me and the rest of the Main Street team between 3 and 6 p.m. on CBC Radio 1.
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2: It is a striking image, celebrities who are suddenly extremely thin, a trend driven by GLP-1 drugs. We'll look at how this is changing our ideas around what is a normal body size and the effects on mental and physical health coming up on The Current Review.
3: From CBC News, The World This Hour, I'm Neil Herland. Alberta separatists have submitted a petition to force the province's first ever referendum on independence. The group Stay Free Alberta says it's gathered more than 300,000 signatures in favor of the vote. That's well above the roughly 180,000 signatures required under provincial law. Mitch Sylvester heads the separatist group. He says the next step is to make the referendum happen and to figure out what leaving the Confederation would look like.
4: A republic or a commonwealth? I don't know. I think that's something that we're planning now. We're going to have the constitution that we prepared as a discussion paper coming out very shortly.
3: Alberta Premier Danielle Smith previously said she would move forward with the referendum after enough signatures were verified. But that process faces legal barriers. An Alberta judge is considering a court challenge from a group of First Nations. They argue the petition violates treaty rights. The federal government has unveiled new measures to help some industries hit hard by U.S. tariffs. $1.5 billion in low-interest loans. Meantime, the Premier of BC says another ailing industry in his province was left out. Catherine Cullen has more.
5: We all know that we're going through a moment of profound economic change.
6: Industry Minister Melanie Joly unveiled new supports for some sectors hit by that change, namely copper, steel, and aluminum, all targets of U.S. President Donald Trump's tariffs. The plan has two parts, a $1 billion program to provide loans through the Business Development Bank of Canada. There's also a new $500 million fund to help small and medium-sized businesses diversify their markets.
7: We really welcome and need these types of supports.
6: Catherine Cobden heads the Canadian Steel Producers Association.
7: When the conditions are right, we are going to need the Canadian government to figure out how to resolve these tariffs with the United States.
6: Other sectors are still waiting for more help. BC Premier David Eby says, once again, softwood lumber is missing.
8: The industry needs as much support.
6: The Liberals say those conversations are ongoing, noting softwood is affected by a different type of tariff. They say more support is coming soon. Catherine Cullen, CBC News, Ottawa.
3: CBC News has learned that the Prime Minister is expected to announce the next Governor General tomorrow. Multiple sources say Mark Carney's selection is expected to be fluent in both English and French. Two sources also say the appointee is a woman. Mary Simon is nearing the end of a five-year

0: year term. She made history as the country's first indigenous governor general. The U.S. and Iran are once again trading shots. There's new fighting in some parts of the Gulf region, even though neither side has declared the ceasefire over. The trigger appears to be U.S. attempts to escort ships out of the Strait of Hormuz. Katie Simpson reports.
1: The Strait of Hormuz, tensions have turned into violence. The U.S. and Iran exchanging fire, the first active fighting in the Gulf region since the ceasefire began 4 weeks ago.
2: Can't let Iran have a nuclear weapon, or you'd have problems like nobody would believe.
1: U.S. President Donald Trump says American forces destroyed half a dozen small Iranian warboats and shot down Iranian missiles and drones. Iranian attacks that appear to be in response to American efforts to escort stranded ships out of the Strait of Hormuz. Iran is also accused of launching new strikes targeting Oman and the UAE. One oil facility outside of Dubai was struck, catching fire, and at least two vessels off the coast have been damaged. Trump is demanding Iran back off. In a phone interview with a Fox News reporter, he reportedly said he'd blow the country off the map if it goes after American military forces. Katie Simpson, CBC News, Washington.
0: Dozens of communities across central and northern Saskatchewan are dealing with washed out roads and heavy flooding. Several main roadways are closed and some small communities are cut off from the rest of the province. And that is your World This Hour. 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
3: Hey there, I'm CBC meteorologist Ryan Snudden with your latest forecast for mainland Nova Scotia. Tonight, partly cloudy with a chance for showers this evening and early overnight. Southwest winds 20 gusting to 40, becoming light tonight. Lows of 4 to 8 for Tuesday. Mostly sunny skies. Winds from the southwest sustained 20 to 30, gusting 40 to 50 kilometers per hour. So a breezy day. High temperatures, though, 18 to 22, but 7 to 11 in those onshore southwest winds.

0: and welcome to The Current Review on CBC Radio 1. My name's Matt Galloway. Coming up, celebrities are skinnier than ever in the age of Ozempic. About 3 million adults in Canada are on GLP-1 drugs as well. We'll talk about what that means to be thin or fat right now, if weight loss is just an injection away. And then within a few short years, gambling has gone from being just happening in casinos and basement poker games to becoming embedded in pro sports and the technology that we carry around with us everywhere. We'll talk about where that's left young men in particular in this country and why some politicians are now debating how to rein in online gambling. But we begin with the fate of the Canadian steel industry. U.S. President Donald Trump dangled a carrot in front of Canada's steel industry last month. He offered immediate tariff relief if steel companies commit to moving production to the United States in the future. This comes after a change in metal tariffs at the beginning of April. The United States is now charging a 25% tariff on the entire value of imported goods made from steel, aluminum, and copper. And trade tensions in that industry are perhaps as high as they have ever been. The Deputy U.S. Trade Representative, Rick Switzer, accused Prime Minister Mark Carney of acting, in his words, superior, and going out of his way to antagonize the United States. Meanwhile, the economic impacts of steel tariffs are continuing to bite all the way down the supply chain. Jim Estill is the owner of Arctic Snowplows, an Ontario-based manufacturer that makes steel plows. We spoke with them this morning before the Government of Canada announced a new $1 billion Business Development Bank of Canada program and a $500 million announcement of additional funding for the Regional Tariff Response Initiative delivered by the regional development agencies to protect and strengthen sectors most affected by U.S. tariffs. Can you just explain what's changed with this 25% tariff on imported goods compared to what was there before?
1: Well, the problem is the tariff is paid on the full value of the plows that we make, as opposed to just the value of the steel in the plow. So the tariff on a $10,000 plow has gone up by $2. Well, of course, we don't make an extra $2,000 on a plow. We don't even make that on a plow. So we can't absorb that. And customers in the United States will not buy our plows. So I expect we will lose 90% of our American business as a result of this.

0: 90%, 90% of your American business will disappear because of this.
1: Yeah, I mean, the reason you don't lose 100% is people will still buy parts for the old plows. And if you have a fleet of 10 of our plows, you might want the 11th one the same. But we're going to lose 90% of our sales in the States because you're going to be 20% more expensive than American plows.
0: You're the businessman. How can your business stay afloat if you lose 90% of the business that you have south of the border?
1: Well, what we have to do is focus much, much harder on Canada and pick up sales in Canada. At the same time, I have what I call a gold list of products which are made in the United States, which are imported to Canada. And we're going through that list and picking off some other non-snowplow products that we can make with our equipment and process, doing, you know, laser cutting and bending and welding and assembly and that sort of thing. And so we've successfully picked up some jobber contracts to fill that. The other thing, we happen to be fortunate, we had a very good snow year last year, and snow years mean more people buy plows. So, and hopefully we'll get Canadians who are buying plows to consider buying.
0: What is it like for you to run a business with this uncertainty, where it feels as though the ground underneath you is changing sort of week by week and month by month?
1: Well, this is a business person's nightmare, but it actually is an entrepreneur's dream. It's a change. Wherever there's a change, there's opportunities for entrepreneurs. It's nervous. The other thing is, I'm old. I've lived through. Sky is not falling. We will get through this. We will be in a different state when we get through this. And as entrepreneurs, we need to, you know, figure out, how can you load the factory? What else can you do with the equipment that you that you have? Where else can you sell your product?
0: What do you want from the federal government? One of the things that has been here in Ontario, and so you have the premier of Ontario, Doug Ford, who has said, you know, hit them back. Go after the United States with retaliatory tariffs. Is that something that you'd like to see based on what you're going through?
1: Well, I think we should do exactly the same tariffs as they do on us. If we have to pay $2,000 more to sell a plow in the States, make it so American manufacturers pay $2,000 more to sell a plow in Canada. Mm-hmm. I like it, you know, tit for tat. I don't like it where we're going to say, okay, we're going to make it so that your, you know, this other product is taxed, but yours is not. There are going to be winners. There are going to be losers. And this steel tariff is way bigger for, you see, I mean, part of the problem is plows are really heavy. They weigh a ton. And so for other products that, like I own Danby Appliances and we make appliances, the weight of the steel is a much lower percentage. So you don't pay as much. But for steel products, it is really, really tough.
0: I'll let you go, but what do you make of what the Prime Minister has been saying? He's been, as I said, preaching patience, saying that he doesn't want to reach a bad deal or a small deal, that this is going to take time to get something that works for Canadians.
1: Well, unfortunately, he is right, and this is a very delicate negotiation. He has to play with the cards he's dealt, and we have kind of a weak hand. But I do wish that he would put counter tariffs on the same products so that companies can do okay. And I don't believe in government supports for businesses either. It's just who I am.
0: I wish you the best of luck. It's good to hear from your perspective as to what all of this, again, we hear about tariffs at a large level, but this is hitting you right as immediate as you could possibly imagine. Jim, thank you very much.
1: Thank you.
0: Jim Estill is the owner of Arctic Snowplows. It's an Ontario-based manufacturer that makes steel plows. And as you heard, has had a huge hit to their business in the United States. While the tariff rates for manufactured products like snowplows have been shifting, the tariffs on raw materials like steel coil have been at 50% since last June. Catherine Cobden is president and CEO of the Canadian Steel Producers Association. It represents this country's primary steel producers and pipe and tube manufacturers. She's in our Ottawa studio. I had read that something like 50% of steel produced in this country used to head down to the United States. If you have someone like Jim who is losing 90% of his business south of the border because of these tariffs, how would you describe the state of your industry right now?
2: Well, it's very dire. Obviously, the tariffs on our products direct are having a tremendous impact. We've seen our shipments to the United States drop by 60%. But also, now we have tariffs directly on our Canadian customer base, as you just heard. So those tariffs are complicating the situation and making it that much worse for our industry.
0: What do you make of this offer, such as it is, coming out of the United States from the U.S. president himself, saying that there will be relief for tariffs for people in your sector in exchange for steel companies deciding to move to the United States?
2: Well, I think it's consistent with what the U.S. president has said his objectives are related to the tariffs, which is to weaponize them to drive investment into his country. But of course, in practical terms, there's a lots of reasons why that is unachievable. There's a lot of uncertainty whether anyone will be able to use this. And the part of the issue is related to just the billions of dollars of existing capital in the Canadian steel industry in Canada. You know, it's not not a decision one could make lightly or even, you know, at all, if you can imagine that.
0: And yet there are manufacturers who have spoken with CBC who are considering this, if not, you know, upping stakes and moving to the United States, at the very least expanding their presence down there. Do you understand why somebody would be tempted to do that if they're worried that you know, the boot on their neck is going to choke out all of their life, that maybe that boot can be removed if they take some sort of move?
2: Absolutely. I think part of the issue is where you are in the steel supply chain. So if you're a manufacturer of steel goods, like your previous guest, you may have less capital on the ground than, say, a steel plant that's producing steel in its raw form. So definitely, there's no question there is a risk associated with all of these tariffs. And obviously, but, you know, the most consequential risk is the damage it's doing to the industry all across the country, from the primary producers to the manufacturers.
0: There's also talk from the U.S. ambassador to Canada that one of his highest ranking irritants is the fact that many Canadian liquor stores do not have U.S. alcohol on the store shelves. Apparently they want that back, and there's talk that that could be a bargaining chip, that if you put the booze back on, you know, the shelf in Ontario or in British Columbia or what have you, we will think about removing some of those tariffs. What do you make of that?
2: Well, certainly it's unsustainable to have these 232 tariffs on our industry. However, it's also a huge challenge for our government to accept a bad deal. So as far as the tactics go to get to resolution, to get to the negotiating table, I'll leave that one to the government to determine. But, you know, there's no question we're in a very delicate moment between Canada and the United States and the consequential effects of these tariffs on some key economic sectors of the Canadian economy.
0: What is your sense as to how interested the Trump administration is to try to strike a deal on steel and aluminum?
2: You know, I think we've gone through different phases of interest. I think as more challenges come south of the border, the economic impact. I mean, we sold 6 million tons of steel to the U.S. market in 2024. Now we're down about, you know, we're down by around 2 million tons. There is a significant increase in steel pricing going on south of the border as a result.
0: But people are paying. People are paying more down there for things.
2: Absolutely, I think the increase we see in our hot rolled coil, for example, is something close to 40% in pricing increases in the United States. So, you know, ultimately, I think this will lead to conditions for deal making, but we're going to have to, you know, wait to see when those signals are received from the U.S. government that they're serious.
0: You have said that you want, these are your words, a return to stable, predictable, tariff-free trade between the United States and Canada.
2: Absolutely.
0: Is something like that even possible right now?
2: Well, we'll have to wait and see.
0: But honestly, right now, given what we've seen in the last year and a half, for example, is an idea of a stable, predictable, tariff-free trade relationship between Canada and the United States something that is in the realm of possibility?
2: It certainly seems harder and harder to imagine, Matt. There's no question. However, I do think that, you know, we have to keep at kind of at the front of our minds the fact that they do need our steel. We have been a strong trading partner, a reliable trading partner. We've taken measures to demonstrate to the U.S. that we are aligned on the same common objectives. We actually have a very strong narrative on steel to share with the U.S. Administration to demonstrate and prove, it's not just a narrative, it's actually proof that

0: let you go, but just what would you say to Canadians about why it is important to pay attention to this sector in particular? There are a lot of parts that are moving unpredictably right now, but why should Canadians pay attention to steel?
1: Well, the steel industry is strategic. It is really worth protecting. It's not just the role we play in the Canadian economy, but also the role we play in other strategic industries like the energy sector, the electricity sector, the defense sector, the infrastructure sector. We really ought not to, as a country, be reliant only on foreign imports for those types of industries that are so crucial to our national and economic security.
0: It's like riding a roller coaster these days.
1: It sure is, Matt.
0: Catherine, good to talk to you. Thank you very much.
1: Thanks very much.
0: Catherine Cobden is president and CEO of the Canadian Steel Producers Association, represents Canada's primary steel producers and pipe and tube manufacturers. She was in our Ottawa studio. Marty Warren is director of the United Steelworkers Union for Canada. You have called President Donald Trump's proposed tariff relief measures, including offering relief to manufacturers who move down to the United States. You said that these are blackmail and extortion. Why would you say that?
2: Well, quite clearly, it's an attack on Canada. It's an attack on our sovereignty. What's a nation without a steel industry? And it's an attack on jobs. And that's not the answer. The answer is to try to find a way through a trade agreement and have a dovetailed economy as we once had that supported each side, workers on both sides of the border.
0: Do you think some manufacturers will take up Donald Trump's offer?
2: Well, yeah, as Catherine said too, there might be some that may do that, but from a producer's where I deal with a lot of the big producers, that's not an option. I mean, to shut down a $1 billion operation in Canada and try to set it back up, it's almost like the theory where Donald Trump says he doesn't need our aluminum, he's going to make his own. Outrageous. He needs they need our aluminum. The cost of creating a smelter, aluminum smelter, energy is 10 years down the road and billions of dollars. So we just got to find some common sense and get back to some trade.
0: What is life like for steel workers in this country right now, a year and a bit into this administration? That's a big sigh before you even answered that question.
2: Yeah. No, it's difficult. It's difficult. It's difficult for our members, our workers in the sector. They don't know kind of every 3 weeks there's something new. They don't know the insecurity. One thing people want, average workers want, is to be able to go to work every day, make a living, and know it's going to be there the next day and the next day. And this has caused so much uncertainty for each of our members. Do I book a vacation this year for 2 weeks? Do I go away? Do I hold on to my money? And more important, just as importantly, I should say, instability slows down investment in Canada as well. So you get people not investing, which then, you know, leans to jobs and then the workers feeling anxiety. So it's not a great time to be a worker in the steel industry in terms of job security or what's next.
0: Can you imagine that some of those workers feel tempted by some of those offers that are, you know, the carrots that are being dangled from the U.S. administration? One of them is about moving companies. The other is about put booze back on the shelves here, and we'll think about easing some of those tariffs.
2: Well, I'm sure if we can get to the table, we can resolve those issues in a meaningful way where there's booze back on the table. It's called negotiations into exchange for whatever it may be. Our aluminum may flow stronger to the U.S. to help them with their aluminum industry through some of these discussions. Never forget softwood lumber, the pounding they're taking and how fragile they are. So it's nice to see that we've created a bargaining chip, I would say.
0: The Prime Minister has said that this country needs to play the long game, that we cannot strike what he calls a small deal with the United States to get tariff relief. Do you think he's taking the right approach?
2: Well, I'll tell you, in the steel industry, on the whole deal, yes. Let's play this out as long as we can, because we can always fight at the very end or you know, do counter tariffs even harder and really be protective. But I think we should go along and see where these negotiations take us. I think it's important to know with the steel industry, too, it's not a one and done. There's so many layers to this that one of the major things that we've learned, and in many industries, we're too exposed to the U.S. our number one trading partner, our friends for years. For our kids and grandkids, we have to diversify our economy. Mm-hmm. And one of the opportunities we

0: have in the steel industry, as 60% of our steel produced used to go easily into the U.S. because of this relationship. While we were doing that, I think we only had 30% of our domestic market. We left the screen door open in the back, and foreign steel was flooding into Canada, taking away jobs. So the one really unique thing about the steel industry and the steel fight is we have an opportunity to help fix, create, keep, invest steel jobs by investing in the domestic market with, you know, quotas on steel coming into the country, protecting our domestic steel industry from, you know, China and some of those folks that have steel, the overcapacity in the steel industry that want to dump it into North America.
1: And so you've said, we have to let you go, but you have said that in some ways the Prime Minister should tie steel to those major infrastructure projects that he's been talking about, whether it's ports, whether it's looking at building out this country, that the steel industry in many ways should be at the center of that, and the Canadian steel needs to be at the heart of those projects.
0: Absolutely. And they've took some steps and they've talked about it, about Canadian procurement for those jobs. I think I would say it in this way as well. It's a necessity. We have to take back the domestic steel industry for our domestic producers, for our workers. And I'll leave it at this. What is a nation without a steel industry? It's national security. It's who we are. It's everything in building a nation. So the steel industry is so important to protect and work with to make sure we land on our feet.
1: And you think there's a future for that industry, given the fact that, as we said, the U.S. president wants to strip it out and move it to the United States?
0: I absolutely do. With strong leadership, we can create a strong domestic market and keep producers able to make money. We have to diversify real quickly. Example, all this H-beam steel you see, structural steel you see in Canada, it's all foreign. A lot of it coming from the U.S. We have to convince producers there's a market in Canada. The government will help protect that market a little bit to get themselves on the feet. So we should be producing. Some of these steel producers can switch gears and start producing structural steel, rail, whatever it may be. So as difficult as this is, there's an opportunity to take this challenge and turn it into something good.
1: Your members are right up against it. Marty, good to talk to you. Thank you very much.
0: Appreciate the call. Appreciate you for telling our story. Thank you.
1: Marty Warren is National Director for Canada for the United Steel Workers Union. You're listening to The Current Review on CBC Radio 1. I'm Matt Galloway. In Hollywood, thin has always been in, but lately...
2: The state of pop culture is, in one word, Ozempic. 2026 is 2006. Everyone is too skinny.
3: What is going on in Hollywood right now? It seems like every day on TikTok, on the red carpet, we see videos of celebrities looking thinner and thinner.
4: Everybody lying. Everyone's like, a smaller portion. Like, shut the
3: right.
4: You're on Ozempic.
1: If you're not on a GLP-1 drug like Ozempic or Mounjaro, you probably know somebody who is. About 3 million Canadian adults are on GLP-1 drugs, and that number is likely to rise. Last week, Health Canada approved the first two generic versions of Ozempic, and more generics are coming, driving down the price. Now, on the one hand, GLP-1 drugs are improving the lives and health of millions of people. On the other, they have led to a parade of skinnier-than-ever celebrities and backlash for creating unhealthy body standards. These drugs have raised complicated questions about weight. What does it mean to be skinny in an age of Ozempic? What does it mean to be fat? And what do our reactions to GLP-1s tell us about our attitudes to both in this moment? To talk about this, we're joined now by Sachi Cole. She is a senior writer for Slate and host of the podcast The Thin Line, Hope Versus Reality in the Era of Weight Loss Drugs. She's in New York City. And by Courtney Shea, freelance culture writer who recently wrote an article about the rise of GLP-1s for Maclean's magazine. The headline of that article was The End of Fat. Courtney's with me in our Toronto studio. Courtney, your piece for Maclean starts off with you telling the story of finding out that someone you knew was on a GLP-1 drug. What happened?
5: Right. So this is a little over a year ago. And obviously I'd heard of Ozempic at that point, and I sort of associated it with treating obesity, this diabetes drug. We'd all heard about it during the pandemic quite a bit, I think, when there were scarcity issues. But it hadn't sort of entered my real life in a way that I was aware of. I was out for a drink with a colleague who I see, you know, once a year or so. We're in similar fields, so we'll meet up and kind of have this work and fun drink meetup, talk about some projects, and then have a bunch of wine. And when I went to order a second round, she kind of put her hand over her glass and said, you know, I'm good. Ever since I've been on Ozempic, I can only just really do the one. And I don't want to sort of like over-describe this person's body, but she was neither extremely thin, but certainly nowhere close to overweight. or fat. And I sort of internally thought to myself, like, what? You're on Ozempic? And it was the first time that I'd seen it in this context in my life. Of course, kind of connecting the dots, I shouldn't have been so surprised. She works in entertainment. There's a connection to Los Angeles. By that time, we had already seen kind of the jokes at the Oscars where Jimmy Kimmel famously said, you know, I look around this room and think, is Ozempic right for me? Because there was that kind of movement. It's kind of running along these two tracks. You have Ozempic as a pharmaceutical intervention, and then you have Ozempic as a lifestyle product and sort of cosmetic drug. What I found in my story was that it's not necessarily black and white in terms of, you know, there's certainly a gray area, and it poses a lot of really interesting questions.
1: But your reaction, I mean, you say in the piece that you didn't know whether to be shocked or disappointed or kind of a mixture of all of that.
5: I mean, one thing I said is, yeah, I was shocked. I was disappointed. I mean, not in her, but this idea that, oh, is this kind of the norm now? Like just people with quote unquote regular bodies. And we're on the radio. I'm putting quote marks there because what is a regular body even? But yeah, I was disappointed. Like, is this idea that sort of good enough isn't going to be good enough anymore? And then I was also a little bit in awe of her because one thing that I appreciated is, you know, we live in this culture where people, especially women, are constantly saying, you know, oh, I just run around after my kids and that's how I'm slim. And she was forthright about it. She wasn't apologizing. She didn't sort of beat around the bush. It was sort of like, yeah, I'm on Ozempic. Mm-hmm. And that was both impressive to me and also sort of a sign like, oh, this is a thing.
1: Sachi, it is everywhere. As I said in the introduction, if people aren't on them, they know somebody or some people who are on these drugs. How have you responded to people in your own life taking these drugs?
6: I don't. Is their business. That is their choice. It's not really for me to say much of anything about. If someone wants to take it, they're going to take it. You know, my social circle, there's a few people who are on it. Nobody is the kind of person to suggest it to me. I think they know how that conversation would go.
1: What is the inside voice?
6: In me?
1: Yeah.
6: Well, I think it's always frustrating when you see social movements like this going towards something that is boring and redundant. I mean, we've been here before. We've done this before. I grew up, you know, in the 90s and the aughts, and I am God's strongest soldier for being able to survive that kind of cultural environment as a human brown woman. And to emerge and not be taking one of those weight loss drugs right now, which might change for me. Anything could happen. I have no judgment for people who take it. But it is really hard to say no to because it's everywhere. And now the expectation, because it's everywhere, because it's accessible and it's cheaper than ever, is, well, if you could take it, then why wouldn't you just take it?
1: The 90s and the aughts were the time. I was also of that era when you had Kate Moss, who was quoted allegedly saying, what, nothing tastes as good as skinny feels?
6: Nothing tastes as good as skinny feels. Yeah. Which is not true. There are so many things that taste better than skinny feels. I could spend the rest of the day talking about them.
1: What is this? What makes this moment different than past moments where, because people, as I said, people have always thought about thinness as a beauty ideal. Some people have thought.
6: Yeah. Yeah, I mean, the accessibility of it is more rampant than ever. The normalization of it is more rampant than ever. I think there's a couple of things that are especially striking. One is that there used to be this feeling that your weight loss was only legitimate if you really suffered for it or if it was natural. So you have people like Kate Moss who are kind of, you know, in her extrapolation, naturally thin, and that sort of stuff comes easy to her, and she's lucky and beautiful and otherworldly. And then you have people who go on shows like The Biggest Loser, and they really struggle to lose that weight, and it's a hard-won battle, and then we applaud them for it. Ozempic kind of takes away some of that conversation, because now it is something where, yes, you are making an effort, but it's not physically laborious in the same way. It's not mentally laborious in the same way. The other thing about Ozempic is that, unlike a lot of other weight loss strategies or weight loss trends, is that it really takes away your yearning. That's how it's built in some cases. I mean, there's so much research about what it does for people who have active addictions. It takes away the desire and it takes away the want. To me, that's a bummer, because what else are we doing here if not to want stuff? I don't really want to go through life feeling bloodless. But that's part of it. It is such a mental drug, more so than, you know, fen-phen, which, don't forget, killed a bunch of people, you know, or, you know, these sort of fad diets where all you eat is, you know, kelp and steak.
1: kelp. I'm not sure.
6: Someone's doing it, man. Someone's doing it.
1: The kelp diet didn't get a lot of attention. What does it say? And it's obvious, but in a society where we are influenced by influencers, if you have a lot of celebrities who are openly on these drugs and they are very, very skinny, Sachi, what does that say about the ideal body such as it is?
6: I mean, it's the ideal body has always been for women, a body that is white and breakable. So it's not really that much different. Mm. I think we're still getting those messages all over the place. Now we have this added complication of, can we talk about it? I mean, this was a big discussion around Ariana Grande's body, especially in the second Wicked movie. She's noticeably thinner. She's very, very thin. And even in the way they decorate her body, you know, putting little rhinestones on her clavicle, that's saying something. There's a message telegraphed. I mean,
1: what is the message?
6: It's the message is that you should be thin and look how beautiful you can be. Look how sprightly and interesting and bubbly and fascinating you are. I mean, like, thinness has dominated our culture for longer than I have been alive. Many of us have been alive. It's not new, but now it's so accessible that there's this extra layer now of shame. If you don't want to do it, it is considered like a radical political act to keep whatever, you know, extra 20 pounds that you could conceivably lose.
1: Courtney, how do you understand that? It's part of it's yeah. Like the morality of being thin or fat.
5: I mean, so many things that Sachi said, you know, I want to pick up on. I think that definitely, you know, within celebrity culture, obviously the worship of thin is nothing new. But this idea of thinness as a commodity and as a source of power, which, you know, we can only look as far as a Gwyneth Paltrow figure to see how prevalent that is. That was always based on rarity. You know, thinness is something that very few people are going to have access to in their life. We can look at our biology and why our bodies are sort of not naturally programmed to have a body like that. So when you have a Gwyneth or a Kate Moss who had this thing, it was a rare commodity and that gave them something. Among many things, and it's so complicated because for every positive argument, there is certainly a negative argument. But with GLP-1s, you do get, as Sachi described, this sort of democratization of thinness. More people can access control of their weight than previously could. So if you're someone who used to be part of this rare class, what do you do now? How do you hold on to your power? And I think if you look at red carpets, I mean, I'm not here to speculate over whether Demi Moore or Ariana Grande or whoever is on a GLP-1 drug or not, because you said celebrities talk about it openly. Some do.
1: Some do.
5: A lot of them don't. Mm-hmm. And the question isn't really whether these people, largely women, some men, are on it. It's more like whether Demi Moore is on the drugs or not. And I don't want to sort of come down on any one person. She has obviously felt the pressure of this cultural shift to sort of get even more thin, because now regular people are 2025 Demi Moore thin. So 2026 Demi Moore makes that person look curvy. In my piece, I describe it as an arms race.
1: But also a social experiment. You say that there's a social experiment underway in this country.
5: Well, sure, because where does it end? You know, I mean, I don't want to sort of undercut. I do think that there's a lot to feel positively about with these drugs. I think, you know, they can be transformational for people who choose to take them.
1: And you've spoken to people,
5: obesity.
1: So have we. This has changed their lives in some way.
5: Yeah, I mean, and that wasn't the focus of my piece, but there are endless examples of that. I have that in my personal life. And to have people who have, you know, struggled with something since they were young experience a freedom from it. And I'm not here to say that our culture isn't contributing to that struggle, because absolutely, we can't talk about weight. You know, there's the medical conversation and there's the social conversation. But there is that positivity. On the other hand, one woman that I talked to, she was this incredible, I think she would call herself a fat activist. Maybe like she's a member of the fat positive community. She's an illustrator named Molly Cronin. And she puts on her Instagram every year an illustration of a woman in a fat body saying, you know, staying fat in 2026. She puts it January 1st. She put it this year. And she was saying that this is sort of a statement in the fat positivity community, not one that she invented, but it's this way of saying, I'm not trying to lose weight, because I guess our culture says the only acceptable fat body is one that's sort of actively pursuing thinness, and then we can forgive it. So I thought that was really interesting that she's sort of rejecting that, because of course at New Year's, you know, I think that's probably the most common resolution out there. And what she said to me is, you know, 3 years ago, she kind of had this feeling like, maybe I won't have to post these anymore. Like there was I mean, we can sort of poke holes in the progress of fat positivity because there's still so much focus on appearance and women's bodies. But there was progress. There was sort of demonstrable statistical progress in the representation of bodies in our culture. And if you look at the 2 years since, it has totally regressed. And that's what Molly Cronin was saying. Like, I can't believe that I thought things were getting better. Now they're clearly worse. And that sucks.
1: Sasha, how do you understand or reckon with the evidence that shows that these drugs can have all sorts of positive impacts on health? And we're still learning more about this. There's a lot of hype around this. But to Courtney's point, you can also speak with people who say that these drugs have changed their lives in some ways. How do you square that with the concerns that you have about them?
6: Yeah, I mean, I do think there's a couple of conversations in there around these drugs. One is that there are people who maybe need to lose weight because it's impacting their health, in which case their weight's probably in the extreme levels. We're rarely talking about those people when we talk about weight or weight loss. But in that case, great. You know, this is medicine that'll help them and help them live a better life. Then you have people who are taking these drugs because it's helping curb addictions. The addiction stuff is some of the most interesting research that you can find mm-hmm. about Ozempic. It's also the stuff that I think people care about less. But I mean, the reality is that if you're trying to lose weight for any reason that is aesthetics based, there's no way to run from the reality that you are admitting that the world is harder and crueler if you're fatter. You're admitting it and you're part of it. And I'm not saying like divest from it entirely, or that's easy. It's something I struggle with too all the time. But that is what we're doing, and that is what we're saying. We are admitting that it is not enough for us to be healthy at whatever size. The point is that we have to be thin, and I don't want to be that size because that size is bad, because look at how that person gets treated.
1: Can you talk a bit more about that in Sucker Punch, in your memoir? You talk about your relationship with weight loss. You write, any attempt to lose weight, and you've hinted this, purely for aesthetic reasons is ultimately fat phobia weaponized.
6: Oh.
1: Just because you point a gun to your own head doesn't make it less of a gun.
5: Yeah, that was an incredible line, Sachi. I read the piece this morning. It was just like, damn, oh my God.
6: Yeah, I mean, but that's it. I mean, like, give me a better reason for losing the weight. I mean, I've heard every excuse. I feel better. Why do you feel better? What about you feels better? Oh, well, I can move through the world easier. Why? People are nicer to me. Really? Are they? Or are you nicer to other people when they're thin too? I mean, it's hard. We're all steeped in this. But, you know, if I make my nose smaller, I'm saying that I don't want my nose to look as Indian as it does now. It's the same conversation we have about skin bleaching. It's the same conversation we have about eyelid surgery. You are telegraphing something when you make these decisions that are purely about how you look. Those are conversations separate from health, from addiction, and saliently from yearning. It is a way to divest from the very human experience of wanting something and then the human experience of looking the way you look, and maybe it doesn't look like everybody else.
1: Courtney, what struck you about that line?
5: I thought, like, wow. I mean, it's a really powerful indictment, and I think Sasha's got a really good point. I was trying to sort of poke holes in the argument, but I think that she's right in many ways. I guess what struck me with what you were just saying, Sachi, is it is this complicated. These are decisions around, you know, to what extent am I living my life as a political act? And
6: yeah,
5: and to what extent, you know, I think that you mentioned so many of the ways that people in smaller bodies benefit. One of my friends who's on GLP-1s talked about how she recently got a job promotion. And, you know, we were having a really, you know, honest conversation. She is, previous to this, you know, had spent her life in a large body, very aware of fat phobia. You know, one of the topics we'd often talk about when we got together. She doesn't not get it. And I think politically she would entirely agree with you. But at the same time, you know, she's as entitled as anyone to that promotion, to that human treatment that people in thin bodies get a lot more readily. Sasha also mentioned race, which of course is a huge part of this conversation. But yeah, it's hard because it's like the people who are already at this cultural disadvantage are also supposed to have the politics to fight back against it.
1: But you mentioned the body positivity movement and whether that was what happened to it. Was it a thing at all? Was it a real thing? Lizzo was the singer, Lizzo, was seen for a long time as this role model for body positivity. she lost weight using GLP-1s. And we know that because she talked about it. She's talked about being on those drugs. She spoke about

0: this on a podcast recently. Have a listen to this.
1: They bombard us with, like, you're not small enough. You're not small enough every single day. It's, like, from, like, looking at magazines, from, like, going to stores and things not fitting us to, like, this is the fat jokes. Like, we are truly bullied into being obsessed with our weight. Like, especially, like, I know all humans, but, like, women particularly, like, no matter how. And I have known women who are larger bodied and smaller bodied. We all have the same obsession.
0: Satchi, what's interesting about this is there are people, yes, who said, you look great. There are also people who tore after her. She got this fierce, furious backlash from fans because she decided to go on these trips. How do you understand that?
2: I think it's hard to witness someone who looks like you make a decision not to look like you. I think it's probably very hard for the position she was in to be maligned like that. It is several rocks and several hard places. And again, I don't begrudge anybody that. But I also can't blame her fans for feeling like, damn, you really left me out here looking like this.
0: Courtney, what's interesting in part about this is the way that these drugs are being marketed, right? That this is not just a weight loss drug anymore. It's a lifestyle drug. You cite the fact in your piece that the Olympic broadcast on CBC was sponsored by Novo Nordisk's and saying that the Ozempic and Wegovy are part of an athletic lifestyle. How do we understand that?
3: I mean, I don't think anyone actually said that, but I think but to sort of position that, these the ads coming right after these athletes. Yeah, I mean, that's the takeaway. That's, you know, you watch the Super Bowl and it felt like really football to go in between Ozempic commercials. And a lot of them were around people of sort of medium size, but the thing that I kind of said in my piece is, so I met with this friend who's, you know, about my size and she's on it. Okay. And now Serena Williams is on it and she's, you know, the goat of my generation. And so you're kind of left thinking like, okay, well, then like, is the only person who's not supposed to be on GLP-1 someone who has a totally healthy and positive relationship with their body? And, you know, if you know that person, I would love to meet them. And I don't see that as someone who is tortured. I don't have a torture relationship with my body. But I think that if the idea is this idea of an optimal physique, what is optimal? And there is no optimal. And it's just a cliff that we're going to race off of.
0: The cliff is a lot closer because the access to these drugs is, if you walk around the city that we're in Toronto, there are these giant billboards for companies that would be glad to put them into your hands. The access to them is much easier than in past, right?
3: And I don't know what your Instagram is like. Like, I don't know what dude GLP-1 marketing looks like. But, you know,
0: I haven't been called dude in a while, but continue.
3: I didn't know what a Metapot was. I'm a 47-year-old woman, so Instagram is conspiring to make me watch Heated Rivalry, which I have and I love, and to go on GLP-1s. There's a real bait and switch going on because, of course, you know, these companies, and I interviewed people for my piece, and, you know, it's a drug to treat obesity and type 2 diabetes. And then you look at the ads, and the ads sort of look like yoga commercials or even like fashion lines. These are sort of like medium-sized people living their best lives. You know, it's all very sort of fun and internet speak. And I mean, don't get me started on the ones that use the term girls in a way where I'm not clear if they're targeting me in like a Sex and the City way or minors, because of, I mean, that's another huge issue. It's just so available. It, you know, you click, it can be at your door. And so, yeah, I mean, I think if you have sort of an instinct like, oh yeah, maybe I'll give it a try. And of course, as it becomes more common, which it will, you're going to have a friend who's on it. You're going to have, you know, the woman you meet at, I don't know, the grocery store is going to be on it, and it becomes normalized. So all of these barriers, price, accessibility, and just whether or not you are a person whom this might be right for are coming down. And so, yeah, it's just going to become more and more common is my suspicion.
0: And so where does that leave you? You say in the piece, I dye my hair. Is this really so different? Maybe GLP-1s will just be another element of self-care. Is that what it is?
3: I mean, that's not how I feel. I think, you know, when you write a trend piece, I wanted to avoid any sort of like knee-jerk reactions. Like, I can remember when I first found out about people taking this outside of the realm of obesity and diabetes and just thinking like, oh God, that's so terrible. That's so vain. What is our world coming to? And I don't want to say that I have come to the opposite conclusion, but it's sort of, there are a lot of different people taking it for a lot of different reasons. What am I going to like draw?

0: a line and say, oh, if you're this weight, I'm okay with it. But if you're 5 pounds less, I'm not okay with it. And also, why do I have to be okay with the decisions people make for their bodies? But I kind of just think it's like an excuse, because people still really want to be thin. That's the world that we live in. And it's harsh.
1: Sachi?
2: Oh, man, we're doomed. We're so doomed. We're so cooked. Yeah, I mean, I think it's just a huge bummer, and it's making people a bummer and boring. I think it is really unfortunate to take away your own desires and to cut yourself into little pieces so that you can be manageable and palatable to other people. But I recognize that it's just a part of the world, in the same way that I think when I was in high school, bulimia was a part of my world. Or, you know, the way that when I was in university, eating a starvation diet of 1,000 calories was a part of my world. This is something that has some legitimate uses for some people, but not for everybody. But societally, it's boring. It's a bummer. And I'm bored.
1: It's good to talk to you both. Thank you very much.
0: Thanks, Matt.
2: Thanks, Matt.
1: Sachi Cole is a senior writer for Slate and host of the podcast The Thin Line, Hope Versus Reality in the Era of Weight Loss Drugs. She was in New York City. And Courtney Shea is a freelance culture writer who wrote about the rise of GLP-1s from McLean's magazine. She was with me in our Toronto studio. As we mentioned, some 3 million Canadian adults use these drugs. They are advertised relentlessly. They have had huge benefits for many, many people, but also raise some pretty tricky questions. How does the rise of these drugs change how we think in some ways about weight and about being thin? What's your own experience with them? We'd love to hear from you. You can email us, thecurrent@cbc.ca. You're listening to The Current Review on CBC Radio 1. I'm Matt Galloway. For many Canadian sports fans, it is the best time of the year. The Montreal Canadiens through to the next round of the Stanley Cup playoffs after winning last night. The Toronto Raptors, not so great. They lost a heartbreaker last night. They are out of the NBA playoffs. You have Major League Baseball underway as well. With all these games, no matter what the sport is, there's a lot of gambling. Online gaming in this country, sports betting, casino games, generated something like $12.5 billion in revenue last year. More than half of that went to offshore sites that don't pay taxes in Canada or have to do anything to protect Canadian users. Combating that is why Ontario opened up its online gambling market to competition 4 years ago, and why Alberta is following suit later this year. But for a small but growing number of people, all of this gambling has also led to financial hardship, or worse. A recent study suggests that the rate of young men contacting Ontario's mental health helpline for gambling-related problems has increased by more than 300% since the province allowed online gambling. CBC's John Shipman dug into the world of online gaming, and a warning, this story contains details about suicide.
3: Game two underway with the Cavaliers controlling the opening tip.
4: For some, this TSN Bell Media broadcast signals that the NBA basketball postseason is underway. But for people wagering on the game, these play-by-play comments point to money-making opportunities. The betting options are almost endless.
5: I've been looking forward to these playoffs, honestly. The least they make, but I still got the Raptors to look out for, so.
4: This is T. We've agreed not to use his full name because of his past struggles with gambling and how they might hurt his job prospects in the future. He's watching the Toronto Raptors take on the Cleveland Cavaliers with two friends who have money on the game.
6: I have two $5 bonus bets tonight that I'll use.
4: Just enough to make it a little more interesting.
7: That's the rebound I needed.
4: T is not betting. Not after what happened. It all started when he and his roommates at the University of Waterloo all turned 19.
8: It would have been 2022?
9: Yeah, 22 or 23. We started playing like blackjack or that place like $5 bets on NBA games. And, you know, you'd win some, you'd lose some.
4: 2022 was a key time for sports betting in Canada. A year earlier, Parliament passed legislation allowing people to bet on individual games and individual outcomes inside a game. Like whether a player will score over or under a certain number of points, or who would score the first goal of the second period, or in the game T and his friends are watching, who would score the first basket, which, for the record, was Cavs center Jarrett Allen.
10: I supported the bill at the time because of what we had learned, the black market, money leaving this country, a very unethical

0: and it was really quite concerning.
1: That's Marty Deakin,
0: Senator from Ontario representing the region of Waterloo.
1: Prior to 2021, sports betting was limited to what's known as parlays. You had to correctly bet on the outcome of multiple games. There was no in-game betting. Plus, Canada's betting market was closed, meaning to gamble legally, you had to do it through a government authority like the Ontario Lottery and Gaming Corporation. But not many online gamblers did. 50 to 70% instead opted to use offshore casinos and sports betting sites that don't pay Canadian taxes and offer little to no consumer protections. So Ontario decided to open up its market, and dozens of private sports betting sites and casinos quickly rushed in.
0: The operators compete against each other. The advertising went up, up, up, up, up. You ask me today, I still support it with a huge asterisk. Advertising was not in the debate, and it should have been.
1: If you're a sports fan, it was hard to miss the sudden deluge of gambling ads that started in the spring of 2022. They featured celebrities selling sports betting.
2: Come on!
1: Canadian hockey legends Wayne Gretzky and Connor McDavid showed up in BetMGM ads.
2: Drain that three!
3: Trying to practice here, Wayne.
2: Yes!
1: While Hollywood star Kevin Hart promoted DraftKings.
4: I feel like a slot machine.
1: Ontario tightened the rules in 2024. Now, current and former athletes can only appear in ads touting responsible gambling.
5: But I still don't know which BetMGM responsible gambling.
1: Like this newer BetMGM spot featuring McDavid.
6: Maybe you should mull it over.
1: Non-sports celebrities and social media influencers are still allowed, as long as they don't appeal to minors. But T says it wasn't gambling ads that drew him in.
7: It was mostly word of mouth, frankly. Friends would tell you to play these games or whatever. I won $150 on this slot game, and so you'd play those ones. You'd usually get $25 to $100 as an incentive to join, as like a sign-up bonus.
1: There's roughly 80 online sportsbooks and casinos in Ontario. And then you get more for referring a friend.
7: So you get $150 and your friend would get $150, and then you'd probably argue with your roommates over who got to refer them to.
1: T says he only signed up for the highest profile, safest seeming sites and earned a few hundred dollars in sign up bonuses. But I spoke with one gambler who says he collected more than $5,000 in sign up bonuses. He was one of 9 or 10 bettors I talked to. Some were more recreational. One was particularly cautious. He said he caps his bets at a dime. Others took it very seriously. One claimed to have made close to 7-figure sports betting over the past 4 years. He's even built a business selling complex betting strategies and data to other gamblers. Everyone I spoke to was a man and younger than 35. T feels they're the main targets for online sports books and casinos.
7: You know, it would be on the sporting events we watched, which definitely felt geared towards young men. You'd have girls with big boobs, you know, walking around with signs just like you're at the club. It felt like it was targeted towards us for sure.
8: And it is rolling on your phone there, yes?
9: Yes.
8: Excellent. Okay.
1: So this is Dr. Sean Kelly. We spoke virtually and I asked him to record himself on his phone so I'd get better audio.
9: I'm a pediatrician and adolescent addiction medicine provider.
1: Dr. Kelly works with teenagers and young adults with addiction disorders at his practice in Ottawa. He says he's seen an uptick in problem gambling among his clients, but the potential severity of the issue really hit home for him at home.
9: There was an incident one morning watching SportsCenter with my son, 7 years old at the time, and he asked me, Dad, what's the difference between plus minus and over under? And that, to me, was a startling kind of wake-up call.
1: His son was asking about two popular types of bets. Over-under means betting over or under a specific number, say the total points scored in a game, while plus-minus is how much a team must win or lose by to win a bet. Dr. Kelly says the way our brains develop make teenagers and young adults particularly susceptible to the allure of gambling.
9: And I would say one really good way to describe adolescence is the gap between the maturation of our reward center and our prefrontal cortex. And so the reward center, or the nucleus accumbens and ventral tegmental area, secretes dopamine in response to anticipated rewards. And so in adolescence, this particular region of the brain is actually overactive. Sort of it's all gas, no brakes. And that applies to substance use disorder, but it actually probably applies even

0: more accurately to gambling, where there is a carrot dangled in front of us and youth really jump and reach for this because their brains respond in a way that drives that behavior.
1: He says we don't outgrow this development phase until we're around 25. T started his gambling career on a hot streak, just not with sports betting.
2: I usually bounced around net zero winnings, but the casinos is where I kind of started to make reasonable amounts of money.
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9: From CBC News, The World This Hour, I'm Neil Herland. Alberta separatists have submitted a petition for a vote on independence. They say they've exceeded the number of signatures required to trigger a provincial referendum. Aaron Collins has reaction.
10: Stay Free Alberta supporters delivering their petition in Edmonton Monday. Organizer Mitch Sylvester says 300,000 Albertans signed, enough for the premier to trigger a referendum.
11: It was a lot of work, and it was full-time work for 4 months, and we're happy to be done. We're happy with the number.
10: Polls suggest nearly three-quarters of Albertans oppose independence, but a majority of the governing United Conservative Party's members like the idea. And political scientist Lori Thorlickson says that makes it tough for Premier Daniel Smith to strongly oppose it.
12: That risks angering the separatists and angering that portion of her base. So it's difficult for her to win politically on this.
10: The premier has said if the petition meets the bar, a sovereignty vote will happen this fall. But First Nations have challenged the constitutionality of the petition in court, stalling its certification. Aaron Collins, CBC News, Calgary.
9: A report from Auditor General Karen Hogan says the federal government has not kept track of the money it spent to reset its relationship with First Nations. The program began 10 years ago and was meant to advance First Nations' right to self-determination.
13: More than $6.5 billion in grants has been distributed, but the department did not know whether the grants were achieving intended outcomes, including reducing socioeconomic gaps between First Nations and other Canadians.
9: In a statement, Indigenous Services Minister Mandy Galmasti says the department is taking steps to address the challenges identified in the report. U.S. efforts to force the reopening of the Strait of Hormuz are threatening an already shaky ceasefire with Iran. American officials say two U.S.-flagged merchant ships have successfully made passage through the waterway. Katie Nicholson reports from Washington.
14: Under U.S. President Donald Trump's Project Freedom, the U.S. military was to help guide stranded ships through the Strait of Hormuz. But tensions flared. Iran launched an attack on U.S. commercial and military vessels in the strait. The U.S. says it destroyed six Iranian small boats that attempted to interfere. While Gulf neighbors Oman and UAE reported attacks from Iran, the Emirati Ministry of Defense saying it intercepted three Iranian missiles. A fire at a major oil district was blamed on an Iranian drone attack. Today's military interactions throw into question the stability of the April 7th ceasefire between the U.S. and Iran. Trump told Fox News if Iran attacks any U.S. vessel working on Project Freedom, quote, they'll be blown off the face of the earth. Katie Nicholson, CBC News, Washington.
9: In the middle of the Atlantic Ocean, a cruise ship is facing a different kind of crisis, a suspected outbreak of hantavirus, a respiratory

0: illness. As Christine Birak reports, three passengers have died and two crew members are ill.
1: What's happening right now is very real for all of us here.
2: American travel blogger Jake Ross Marin posted a plea on social media. He was one of roughly 150 people, including four Canadians, aboard the luxury adventure cruise ship. For weeks, they were island hopping in remote areas of the Atlantic, spotting rare birds and picturesque landscapes when news began to spread.
1: We're not just headlines. We're people.
2: The boat was refused permission to dock in Cape Verde off Western Africa, even as the World Health Organization said the risk to the general public was low and there was no need to panic. A British man was taken off the ship and airlifted to hospital in South Africa in critical condition.
3: They certainly need to figure out where the virus came from.
2: David Safranetz is chief of special pathogens at the Public Health Agency of Canada. He says infections are usually tied to infected rodents and contact with their urine or feces, but it's not clear yet where the virus came from. Christine Birak, CBC News, Toronto.
0: And that is your World This Hour. For CBC News, I'm Neil Herland.
4: Hey there, I'm CBC meteorologist Ryan Snodden with your latest forecast for mainland Nova Scotia. Tonight, partly cloudy with a chance for showers this evening and early overnight. Southwest winds 20 gusting to 40, becoming light tonight. Lows of 4 to 8. For Tuesday, mostly sunny skies. Winds from the southwest sustained 20 to 30, gusting 40 to 50 kilometers per hour. So a breezy day. High temperatures, though, 18 to 22, but 7 to 11 in those onshore southwest winds.
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6: Counting down. 10, 9, number 8,
7: 7,
6: 6,
7: 5,
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7: 3.
6: Taking you all the way from 20 to the top.
8: Number 1. This was the number 1 song.

Yes, that is Charlotte Cardin with her new number one hit song called The Way We Touch. Will it be able to hang on to our top spot on the CBC Music Top 20 for 2 weeks straight? You will need to stick with me until the end of the show to find out. I'm Grant Lawrence. Over the course of the next hour, you're going to hear four debut songs enter the countdown this week, including new ones from Winter Sleep and Olivia Rodrigo. Plus, you will also hear which song is the highest jumper on the chart and which song received the most online votes this past week, as well as charting songs from Ray, Robin, and Amber Mark, and more. And here is how your top 20 functions. We keep track of all the Canadian streaming numbers and radio spins every week, and we count up all of your votes that come in to cbcmusic.ca/top20vote, and that helps us work out the order of the songs you're about to hear. And all of this new music can be heard on shows like Mornings, Drive, and After Dark on CBC Music. So let's get you going this week with a new single from Scottish singer Brooke Combe. She's a part of the UK's neo-soul revival that includes artists like Ray. Now, see if you can detect even a hint of a Scottish accent on this song. I can't. It's a great one, but I don't hear any Scottish accent. This is Brooke Combe with Tears Won't Lie, and it kicks off this week's CBC Music Top 20 at number 20.

Ooh, that's a moody one. A bit spooky. That is our second debut this week. It comes courtesy of Winter Sleep. That is their new single called My Mind Always, which can be found on their new album, their first in many years. That song enters your countdown at number 19. And if you're out here on the West Coast, you can catch Winter Sleep live June 4th at the Capitol Ballroom in Victoria, June 5th Up Island in Cumberland, and on June 6th, Winter Sleep plays the Hollywood Theater in Vancouver. And if you want to help out either of those songs by Winter Sleep or Brooke Combe to climb up this chart, you can do so by voting for them now at cbcmusic.ca/top20vote. That's where you can check out all the songs that are hoping to break onto the chart in the weeks to come as well. Some waiting in the wings, some big ones from Gorillaz, The Strokes, and Alison Russell, to name a few. But right now, up next, it's our third debut this week, and this song received the most online votes. It's a chill track from a Charlottetown artist who is having a big year. I'm talking about Logan Richard, who recently won Album, Single, and Songwriter of the Year at the PEI Music Awards, and he's nominated for 3 East Coast Music Awards this spring. This song is fittingly titled Yet to Let Me Down by Logan Richard, entering your countdown at number

0: Oh yeah, that track debuted on last week's Countdown. It comes courtesy of Edmonton rapper Arden. It's called High Demand, and that song is quickly living up to its name on this chart because this week it's jumped three spots up to hit number 17. I'm Grant Lawrence. This is the CBC Music Top 20, and I would be in very low demand as a CBC host if I went rogue and tried to play you every song on this chart in full. We just can't do that in our hour-long time slot. So here is a high-speed, quick spin to the songs coming in at 16 to 14.
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0: 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Counting down the 20 hottest tracks of the week.
1: I'm Grant Lawrence. Still to come, number one. So the big question this week is, will Charlotte Cardin and her new song, The Way We Touch, have the magic touch to stick at the top spot of this chart for a second straight week? You will need to stick around with me until the end of the hour. There are a lot of contenders for that top spot. We've got Mina from Vancouver Island, Jordan Rockeye from London, England, Amber Mark, the American singer. They're all near the top, so we will see what happens this week. Now up next, it's our fourth and final debut, and it's a big one coming courtesy of American pop star Olivia Rodrigo. My daughter has already been cranking this one up in her room. The song is called Drop Dead, and it's from Olivia Rodrigo's upcoming third album called, get ready for this, You Seem Pretty Sad for a Girl So in Love. And Olivia Rodrigo recently debuted this upbeat pop song live in a special appearance during Coachella at the end of Addison Rae's set. This is Drop Dead by Olivia Rodrigo, and it enters your countdown at a kiss.

0: that I feel like.
1: All right, that is a bright new song that is keeping pace with Olivia Rodrigo just fine right there. That is the latest from Halifax's Moira and Claire teaming up with Charlottetown's Noah Malcolm. Four names, three people, two provinces, and one song called Two Word Answers. They posted some pretty awesome reaction videos to hearing their song on this chart, which are pretty great to see. Hi, Internet. This week, Two Word Answers by Moira and Claire and Noah Malcolm bounces up three deserving spots to hit number 12. I'm Grant Lawrence. 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So how do you feel about Spotify? The streaming music giant is celebrating, I can't believe this, its 20th anniversary, and they have released the list of their most streamed artists of all time. So do you have any guesses on who is number one? Well, the good news is that several Canadian artists are amongst those top streaming stars, but number one goes to Taylor Swift, followed closely by Puerto Rican star Bad Bunny. Canada gets in there at number three, courtesy of the collective works of Drake from Toronto, who is just ahead of another Toronto artist, The Weeknd, at number four. And the only other Canadian in the top ten, it's The Biebs, Justin Bieber, at number seven. Now up next is the latest from Montreal artist Kola. The song on this one hits a groove that's somewhere between disco and R&B, as you're about to hear. It's called Gucci. This week, it's up three spots to strut into number 11 on your CBC Music Top 20.

0: Ooh, fabulous. So tight. All right. That is our highest jumper on the chart this week, dancing up a huge six spots. That is UK soul sensation Ray with her latest single, Skin and Bones. What a beat that track has. Love the drums. Love the old school organ flourishes, the brass. Skin and Bones by Ray is my favorite song on the chart this week. It cracks your top 10 at number 10. I'm Grant Lawrence, and my producer would quickly reduce me to Skin and Bones if I tried to play you all 20 songs on this chart in full. So yes, it is that time again to get a move on if we're going to make it to the top on time. So here is your quick spin through the songs coming in this week at 9 to 6.
1: Counting down.
0: Toro from Toronto charges up four spots to take number 9 with Cruel to be Distant. Up two spots to number 8, it's

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1: I'm Grant Lawrence, coming to you from Vancouver. Our polls are open now, and you can have your say on which of these songs moves up the chart by casting your votes at cbcmusic.ca/top20vote. Now let's get you into the top five this week with Jordan Rockeye. The New Zealand singer is now living in London, England, and his recent single is a collab with Tom McFarlane from Jungle. It's called Easy to Love, and this one has a throwback soul vibe, too. This week, Easy to Love by Jordan Rockeye cracks your top five at number five right here on your CBC Music Top 20.

yes, what an earworm there. From Victoria, that is the latest single from Mina called Archetypal Life, saying goodbye to it. And it moves up one spot to take number four. And if you are in BC, you can catch Mina playing all over her Vancouver Island beginning on May 7th as she tours around in her very non-archetypal vegetable oil-powered tour bus. She has shows in Nanaimo, Cumberland, Tofino, Port McNeil, and Victoria, which pretty much covers the entire island, which is really cool. Last year, I was able to get up to Port McNeil, which is at the north end of Vancouver Island. So amazing up there. And singer Ashley Ball and I went on a pilgrimage down a crazy logging road to the very northern tip of Vancouver Island, something I had always wanted to do. Cape Scott and San Joseph's Bay. Beautiful sandy beaches and rock pillars. Yes, we swam. Yes, it was glorious. Yes, it is highly recommended. I'm Grant Lawrence in Vancouver. Now let's leave the bucolic West Coast and take you way over to the somewhat similar fjords of Sweden to get you into the top three this week with Swedish electro pop star and international queer idol Robin. Talk to Me bounces up four spots this week to Sweet Talk It at number three on your CBC Music Top 3.

That's Talk to Me by Robin. This week, it's number 3. Now up next, it's American R&B singer Amber Mark, who will be performing this summer in Canada at the massive Oceaga Festival in Montreal, often referred to as Canada's Coachella. This is Amber Mark with Sweet Serotonin, which

All right, we counted Canadian streaming numbers and radio spins along with all of your votes. And now taking the top spot this week, it is Charlotte Cardin again. And besides consistently topping this chart for the past several years, the Montreal star is blowing up all over the place, including in France, where she has sold out the famed Paris venue, Accor Arena, at 15,000 seats for a show on April 30th. And the show has been sold out for a year. The Way We Touch by Charlotte Cardin is your number one song for the second week straight right here in Canada on your CBC Music Top 20.

That's Charlotte Cardin with The Way We Touch. Your number one song again on the CBC Music Top 20. And that was your CBC Music Top 20 for the week of April 30th, 2026. We will send this show out to the memory of musician Taylor Kirk, also known as Timber Tim. Another rundown of your favorite tracks on CBC Music comes.

0: /top20vote. This week's show is produced by Marianne Carosi. I'm Grant Lawrence. Meet you next week at the top.
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5: The Met Gala means a lot of different things to a lot of different people, but for Palestinian-Canadian artist Samar Hejazi, it is a critical shot at increased visibility for her art, and also for other Palestinians.
6: From CBC News, The World This Hour, I'm Neil Herland. Alberta separatists have submitted a petition to force the province's first ever referendum on independence. The group Stay Free Alberta says it's gathered more than 300,000 signatures in favor of a vote. That's well above the roughly 180,000 signatures required under provincial law. Mitch Sylvester heads the separatist group. He says the next step is to make the referendum happen and to figure out what leaving the Confederation would look like.
7: A republic or a commonwealth? I don't know. I think that's something that we're planning now. We're going to have the constitution that we prepared as a discussion paper coming out very shortly.
6: Alberta Premier Danielle Smith previously said she would move forward with a referendum after enough signatures were verified. But that process faces legal barriers, and Alberta judge is considering a court challenge from a group of First Nations. They argue the petition violates treaty rights. The federal government has unveiled new measures to help some industries hit hard by U.S. tariffs, $1.5 billion in low-interest loans. Meantime, the premier of B.C. says another ailing industry in his province was left out. Catherine Cullen has more.
8: We all know that we're going through a moment of profound economic change.
9: Industry Minister Melanie Joly unveiled new supports for some sectors hit by that change, namely copper, steel, and aluminum, all targets of U.S. President Donald Trump's tariffs. The plan has two parts, a $1 billion program to provide loans through the Business Development Bank of Canada. There's also a new $500 million fund to help small and medium-sized businesses diversify their markets.
10: We really welcome and need these types of supports.
9: Catherine Cobden heads the Canadian Steel Producers Association.
10: When the conditions are right, we are going to need the Canadian government to figure out how to resolve these tariffs with the United States.
9: Other sectors are still waiting for more help. BC Premier David Eby says, once again, softwood lumber is missing.
11: The industry needs as much support.
9: The Liberals say those conversations are ongoing, noting softwood is affected by a different type of tariff. They say more support is coming soon. Catherine Cullen, CBC News, Ottawa.
6: The Prime Minister is expected to announce Canada's next Governor General on Tuesday. Multiple sources tell CBC that Mark Carney's selection is expected to be fluent in both English and French. Two sources say the appointee is a woman. Mary Simon is nearing the end of 5 years in the job. She made history as the country's first Indigenous Governor General. The U.S. and Iran are once again trading shots. There's new fighting in some parts of the Gulf region, even though neither side has declared the ceasefire over. The trigger appears to be U.S. attempts to escort ships out of the Strait of Hormuz. Katie Simpson reports.
12: The Strait of Hormuz, tensions have turned into violence. The U.S. and Iran exchanging fire, the first active fighting in the Gulf region since the ceasefire began 4 weeks ago.
13: Can't let Iran have a nuclear weapon, or you'd have problems like nobody would believe.
12: U.S. President Donald Trump says American forces destroyed half a dozen small Iranian warboats and shot down Iranian missiles and drones. Iranian attacks that appear to be in response to American efforts to escort stranded ships out of the Strait of Hormuz. Iran is also

0: accused of launching new strikes targeting Oman and the UAE. One oil facility outside of Dubai was struck, catching fire, and at least two vessels off the coast have been damaged. Trump is demanding Iran back off. In a phone interview with a Fox News reporter, he reportedly said he'd blow the country off the map if it goes after American military forces. Katie Simpson, CBC News, Washington.
1: Dozens of communities across central and northern Saskatchewan are dealing with washed-out roads and heavy flooding. Several main roadways are closed, and some communities are cut off. And that is your World This Hour. For CBC News, I'm Neil Herland.
2: Hey there, I'm CBC meteorologist Ryan Snodden with your latest forecast for mainland Nova Scotia. Tonight, partly cloudy with a chance for showers this evening and early overnight. Southwest winds 20 gusting to 40, becoming light tonight. Lows of 4 to 8. For Tuesday, mostly sunny skies. Winds from the southwest sustained 20 to 30, gusting 40 to 50 kilometers per hour. So a breezy day. High temperatures, though, 18 to 22, but 7 to 11 in those onshore southwest winds.
3: Hello, I'm Neil Kirksall.
4: Good evening, I'm Chris Howden. This is As It Happens, the Midnight Edition. Tonight,
3: springing to their defense, Canada announces new military funding for Ukraine, and one analyst tells us that infusion of cash is timely, given Russia's faltering campaign.
4: The big uneasy. Researchers say that by the turn of the next century, New Orleans will be a vulnerable island in the Gulf of Mexico. So now is the time to relocate the entire city.
3: Taken to its genealogical conclusion, Ottawa's new law restoring citizenship to so-called lost Canadians is prompting a flood of calls from Americans looking to get proof of their Canadian citizenship.
4: Heads up. Palestinian-Canadian artist Samar Hejazi is the designer behind 200 very shiny mannequin heads on display at tonight's Met Gala exhibit. She'll reflect on what they'll reflect.
3: Yappily ever after, the competitors were trembling with excitement before Saturday's thrilling Chihuahua races in Calgary. And most of them trembled afterwards, too, for whatever reason.
4: Yeah, they'll do that. And survival of the flittest. At last, scientists believe they've figured out why male mayflies consistently perform a bizarre dance in the air, which sometimes lands them in your mouth. As it happens, the Monday edition, radio that knows sometimes a bug puts itself in your ear.

0: Today, Prime Minister Mark Carney was in Armenia, the only non-European leader at the European Political Community Summit, and he announced $270 million Canadian in funding for a key European ally, Ukraine, to be spent on military equipment.
1: The munitions are being made available, munitions a broad, loose term, being made available by the Americans, so it's a question of financing and getting them there. We're doing that. We're getting them there. That's the first point. Second, we had made a commitment earlier this year in February, $2.4 billion for Ukraine, Canadian. So this is part of that overall commitment. We're continuing to provide it. It's part of a bigger puzzle in a conflict where Ukraine is gaining some advantage.
0: Prime Minister Mark Carney speaking to reporters today. That pledge comes as Ukraine seeks to not just defend itself against Russian drone strikes, but to turn the fire back on Russia. Today, a Ukrainian drone hit an upscale Moscow residential apartment building, damaging the facade. Maria Zolkina is the head of Regional Security and Conflict Studies at the Democratic Initiatives Foundation. We reached her in Warsaw.
2: Maria, you heard Canada's Prime Minister Mark Carney there say that in his view, Ukraine is gaining some advantage at this stage. Is that how you see it?
3: Yes, I think that's how we evaluate the situation on the ground, because the Russian so-called spring offensive has collapsed even before we noticed it started. It means that the regular tactics which was used previously is not as successful as it was when it comes to Russian tactics on the battlefield. However, Ukrainian side, due to asymmetric responses and due to advances when it comes to drone technologies and capabilities on the ground, has significantly strengthened its position on the ground. I think that we are in a much better, speaking from Ukrainian side, we're in a much better military position than Ukrainian side was at least last year.

0: The Kremlin announced recently that its upcoming Victory Day parade, it's a big national holiday, is going to be significantly scaled back. No military show really at that. We know also that there are reports that Vladimir Putin is going to announce a temporary ceasefire on May 8th and 9th. What do you take away from those developments?
1: My takeaway that Russia hasn't managed to reach their goals militarily in the battlefield and on the diplomatic front as well, because this is the first time Russia is initiating so-called ceasefire, which is needed for Russia rather than for Ukraine and US and whoever else. And right now, Russia really need this because the asymmetric tactics of deep strikes with Ukraine-produced drones and missiles became really a game changer when it comes to Russia-Ukrainian war. Recently, Ukraine has reached the military capacities of Russia and the military plan, which is 1,750 kilometers away from the state border of Ukraine in Republic of Komi, which is part of Russia. And it means that Moscow, which is on the halfway of this long distance, is much easier goal than it was before. And air defense of Russian state, including in Moscow, is weaker than it was previously. So Russia is also suffering from being exhausted when it comes to air defense.
0: In terms of scaling back the Victory Day parade and all of that, the Washington Post is reporting the Kremlin is blaming, quote, Ukrainian terrorist activity, unquote, as the reason for the changes to that parade. In terms of Ukraine hitting Russia, our listeners heard about the strike on the residential building. There are reports Ukraine's recent strikes on a Black Sea oil refinery have caused a toxic black rain to fall on civilian areas. Are you concerned at all about those kinds of tactics and where they might lead your country?
1: I think that the strikes on military capacities deep inside Russia and oil refineries when it comes to seaports of Russia on the Black Sea and from recently on the Baltic Sea is a necessary step which Ukraine was just cornered to do, because with no longer range missiles, at least in sufficient quantity supplied by our Western partners, we have just storm shadows and scalps from France and UK respectively. We still don't have Tomahawks and probably will not have them in the foreseeable future from US. And the only way for Ukraine to limit Russian ability to produce missiles and to earn money for their budget was just to strike these two specific sites. And I think that's pretty understandable now.
0: But the apartment building in Moscow, the residential building?
1: If it was striking by the drone, or probably it was the air defense response, I don't have an idea what kind of what was that. But unfortunately, that's just the face of the war.
0: You were on our show back in 2022. There were early peace talks going on at the time. Did you think that this is where we would be, where your countries would be 4 years later?
1: There were too many things Ukraine was not capable of making an impact on or changing independently when it comes to how the war was going on. The only thing Ukrainian was responsible for and could really have an impact on was the way Ukraine built up its defense. And I think Ukrainians did militarily and politically better than anyone could have expected from us. However, I think that our successes in weakening Russia could be much greater if the weapons and the political support and the financial support we are receiving right now in 2025, in 2026, could be delivered to Ukraine 2 or 3 years earlier.
0: Do you feel closer?
1: No, I don't think so. I'm not optimistic with this. I am originally from the very east of Ukraine, from Donbass. It's a war where if no strategic changes in position of our vis-a-vis, If Russia is not making any compromises like they are not making them, at least up till now,

0: Until now, we won't have any constructive ceasefire, we won't have any sustainable pause in the war, and we won't definitely have a final resolution of the war. It will be dragging on, taking different stages and being at different stages of intensity when it comes to the warfare on the ground. At this stage, I don't see that we are any closer than we were to anything, but probably to just incremental decreasing of intensity of the warfare with no deal and with no modalities agreed when it comes to a ceasefire.
1: Maria, I appreciate this. Thank you.
0: Thank you.
2: Maria Zolkina is the head of regional security and conflict studies at the Democratic Initiatives Foundation. We reached her in Warsaw.

0: Normally, when people inquire about their ancestry, it's out of curiosity, or maybe to add some branches to the family tree for a school project. But for the people calling archivists across Canada lately, the stakes are much higher. Last December, the government passed a law for people known as lost Canadians. Essentially, the law gives Canadian citizenship to certain people born abroad if they can prove their ancestors lived in Canada. And now archivists say they're receiving scores of calls from Americans requesting their family records. Joanna Aiton Kerr is the provincial archivist for New Brunswick. We reached her in St. John.
1: Joanna, normally, you know, in the usual month, how many of these specific kinds of requests would you be getting?
2: Before the law changed in December of last year, we might get one or two. That would be the norm for this type of request.
1: And now?
2: Now we're getting 300 to 400 a month. So it, and there's no sign of it stopping. And every indication is that the numbers will just continue to go up.
1: And you're in a backlog situation at this moment.
2: We are definitely in a backlog situation. We've got about 1500 of these requests in the queue waiting for response. Right now we're working on requests, from February.
1: And when the legislation did pass back in December, and you know, and you saw the stories, you heard about the law, did you, I mean, were you bracing for this kind of onslaught?
2: No, we did not expect it. We didn't expect it. And I don't think that any of my colleagues from across the country was really expecting it either. The first indication that we had was when we just started to notice more and more people saying they were looking for birth records and other vital statistics to support citizenship applications.
1: You mentioned the other archivists across the country. Do you all have an email chain or a group chat talking about all of this? What are they saying?
2: So we actually, provincial and territorial archivists meet every month as a group, and I'm the chair of that organization, so we touch base fairly regularly. And we also recently did a survey of archives across the country, because it's not just provincial and territorial archivists who are experiencing this. Mm-hmm. It's also religious archivists. It's municipal archives. It's university archives. So people who are looking to prove Canadian citizenship by descent are reaching out to all kinds of archives from across the country.
1: There's a lot of detective work, I would imagine, in this for the people who are applying, but also for the members of your team. What is the fulfillment of a request? What does that look like in practice?
2: So it depends. It depends on whether the client is pointing to a record that is already available on our website. So if it is a vital statistic record that is on our website, so we have births that are 95 years old, marriages and burials when they're 50 years old. So many researchers are going in, identifying the record and saying, I would like a certified copy of this. It still means that we need to go retrieve the record from the website, print it, stamp it. We've now stamped so many that our stamp is broken. So we rigged something up to make it work. Then I sign it, payment is collected, and then we mail it off. Those are the easy ones, and they can still take 30 to 40 minutes per request.

0: bit more.
1: It's a lot more work for you and your team, but is it satisfying? And is there part of you that's celebrating that people are taking, you know, an interest, taking advantage of this service and what the archives have to offer?
0: Well, archives exist to serve the public. That is why we're here. And every now and then we get a curveball like this one. So do we celebrate it? Well, we're busy. We'll figure out ways to cope, but it is always a pleasure to be able to connect people with information that they're seeking, and in a way that has the potential to change their life.
1: I know you're not a politician, but are you surprised at this stage that so many Americans are interested in exploring this and becoming a Canadian citizen?
0: I am not. And some clients like to tell us a bit about their story. Others are much more circumspect and some don't discuss at all. But we keep hearing the same things over and over from those who want to share. So we keep hearing the phrase, "It seems so peaceful up in Canada." Or, you know, "I'm just wanting to keep my options open," or, "I want my children and grandchildren to have the opportunity to go and live where my parents lived. So I feel my roots are calling." Those are the things that we're hearing fairly often.
1: How are you going to get through that backlog, do you think? What's the strategy there?
0: Bit by bit. We're starting to work with the digital transformation team that is part of our department to look and see if there is some opportunity to be able to automate some of those easy ones, because they are already digitized and they're in a database. There should be a way that we can make it so that fewer human hands have to touch those types of requests so that we can spend more time on the difficult ones.
1: You'll get there. Joanna, thank you for this.
0: You're welcome. Always a pleasure to talk about archives.
2: Joanna Aiton-Kerr is the provincial archivist for New Brunswick. She's in St. John.

0: It's a beautiful May evening at last. Time for a stroll at golden hour, or maybe a bike ride at dusk. The sun yawning and drifting sleepily below the horizon. The spring breeze gently caressing your face. They are, gross. They're in your mouth. They're in your mouth. Yes, it's a classic face full of mayflies situation. You've got one in your ear, a couple under your eyelids, a few on your tongue. They are totally unpleasant. Or so I thought. Turns out there's a cohort of scientists who are captivated by the movements of mayflies, especially the quick maneuvers of male mayflies, so much so that they set out to decode the mayfly dance. Samuel Fabian is an entomologist and the first author on the new study published in the Journal of Experimental Biology. We reached him in Oxford, England.
1: Samuel, you've spent a lot of time looking at the way male mayflies are dancing. What kind of moves do they have?
2: Well, it's a really quite peculiar dance. So what all the males do is they gather together in a field and they'll be hanging out near some bright region of contrast. It could be pretty much anything, a bush and kind of weird bit of grass, something like that. And they'll start doing this bobbing performance where they go up, straight up in the air, climbing vertically, and then they descend down. And during that descent, they're actually totally parachuting. So they've just got their wings outstretched, and they're just sailing down through the air before climbing back up. So it's this perfectly vertical, rhythmic, up and down motion. And they gather together in hundreds, thousands. In some cases, even in Canada, you have mass mayfly swarms, and millions of them will get out and come and do this behavior.
1: And what was it about that behavior? At what point, we've all maybe seen some of this unfolding, but what about that sparked your interest scientifically?
2: Well, I'm a big fan of behavior, especially insect behavior, that you could see all around you, and yet we still don't really know why it happens. And this was a particularly weird thing to do. Mayflies are very weird insects in many, many other different ways. But this particular behavior, they don't feed as adults. They're not taking any more fuel in. And yet the males are still choosing to go and do this performance. So it must

0: very important for them. If they're going to spend this energy, that is all the energy they have to find a mate and kind of make the next generation, why would they spend it doing this vertical thing? We really just didn't know.
1: And, you know, we've heard of mating rituals, sometimes dances are involved in that. But you're saying that is not what's happening. This isn't to impress potential mates.
0: No, we don't think so. And that's because to impress your mate, she has to be able to see your dance. And it's not clear that with the mayflies that that's what's going on. The females fly quite high over the swarm. They're not kind of sitting on the sidelines judging which male looks the best. And even if they did do that, well, how are they picking their males? That's not really how the whole mating system works. So we set out to go and record this. And, you know, recording it with these high-speed cameras and trying to work out and break down what's going on in this behavior. The vision of mayflies and many insects, I wouldn't say it's worse. It's much faster than ours, but it's much worse resolution, much poorer resolution. That means they're less able to see fine details. So it's unlikely that females are able to sit on the sidelines and look at males and really assess who's who and keep identities. That's just not how they work. It's how we work, but it's not how they work. So we were looking for maybe another explanation, and perhaps maybe this isn't about showing off, but it's about signaling to other males.
1: So it is still mating related, but what are they doing then if when they're flying vertically?
0: So, I mean, everything these adult mayflies is doing is mating related, because that's all they're going to do for about a couple of days before it times up. If all these males are gathering in an area, they should really be able to work out which are the other males and which are the female mayflies. And we've just been talking about how their vision isn't that great for kind of that resolution and seeing exactly what something is by its shape. But we thought maybe they have a really sensible, smart, really sharp cue that they can use. So something that they can measure with their eyes. And so we thought maybe it'd be color, maybe it'd be pattern or something like this. The females to our eyes look pretty similar, but maybe there's something special going on. The problem with that is if you take a tennis ball or any kind of ball and you throw it over a mayfly swarm, all the males will take off after it and try and mate with it.
1: They try to mate with the tennis ball. Oh, they're not so smart.
0: You can have a sphere, something like 5 centimeters on a stick. We move it over the swarm, they'll go up and all the boys will try and mate with it, which is not a very finely tuned filter for what a female mayfly looks like. You've got this really, really loose filter that'll chase anything that moves, pretty much, and literally, but they're not chasing each other. The males hardly ever go and catch each other. And we think that this vertical behavior is what that's about. So the males will chase anything that travels in a horizontal line over their heads and is kind of silhouetted against the sky. But if all you and your other males, if you all travel vertically up and down in a straight line, you're not flying over each other. So you never trigger another male. You never look like a female flying overhead because you're always traveling up and down. And the few cases where we do have recordings of the males chasing and catching each other, that is when a male has been going up and down and he starts going sideways, and then all of the other boys take a look at him and go like, let's get it.
1: What is the soundtrack you're hearing in your head when you're watching all of this unfold? Dare I ask?
0: Well, it kind of switches around. I think the Top Gun soundtrack would work quite well because, you know, it's got some sort of, you know, smooth, sort of more sexy stuff. And then it's also got the action, and the action happens when that chase starts.
1: These mayflies in general, their predecessors have certainly been around for a very, very long time. What other questions do you have about them now that you seem to have answered this critical one?
0: Well, there are lots of other questions. It's this pattern that we see, this vertical rise and fall, it's not the only pattern that's known in mayflies, but it's definitely the dominant one. And you're right to say it's crazy ancient. I mean, mayflies as a group are much older than dinosaurs. Dinosaurs are, you know, kids to them. And actually, when you see this vertical behavior, we obviously don't have fossils of aerial behaviors that happen, but it's a reasonable guess that the behavior you're looking at is older than the continent that you're standing on. And so there's probably all kinds of other secrets buried in mayflies that they're a really understudied group for their behavior, because until now, it's been quite hard to study the behavior. You can't take mayflies into the lab very easily and have them behave. They won't do their performance. The stage isn't right. They're prima donnas. This won't work. You have to take your cameras out to them. And so I think there's all kinds of different patterns that we're going to start seeing. And also, we don't know that much about their vision. There's lots and lots of visual questions. They have these very, very long tails that they kind of stream out behind them. And they seem to be using them as air brakes. So I'm quite interested in the aerodynamics of how they activate the air brakes and

0: when they choose to kind of splay out these tails, kind of spread them, slow down as they're chasing things, and how that all works.
1: Samuel, I'm glad we could speak. Thank you for this.
0: Oh, no, thank you very much.
2: Samuel Fabian is an entomologist at the University of Oxford. That's where we reached him.

0: It is high, it is far, it is gone. If you heard those words on a weekend afternoon, it meant two things. One, that the New York Yankees had just hit a home run. And two, you were listening to play-by-play announcer John Sterling on the radio. Mr. Sterling died today at the age of 87 after serving as the radio voice of the Yankees for 36 seasons. He was known for his wit and enthusiasm, which he expressed by assigning personalized nicknames and catchphrases to every player, including Burn Baby Burn for Bernie Williams and a spirited All Rise for the Judge whenever Aaron Judge came up to bat. Today, in memory of John Sterling, the New York Post compiled a selection of his all-time great home run calls.
1: That ball is high, it is far, it is gone! Bernie goes boom! He drills a home run the short way in the right field seats. Burn, baby, burn! And the Yankees tie the ball game at one.
2: We're tied at one, and this place is going nuts. Two away, the Yankees down to their last out. And here's Chino. One on, two out. Pitch is swung on and drilled to deep right center. It is high, it is far, it is gone! The Bam Chino with two outs in the bottom of the ninth. He drills a game-tying two-run home run. Oh, the Bam Chino delivers big time. And the Yankees on the precipice of defeat tie the game at three.
3: He is at 2,999 as he stands in. And there is the chant, which you can hear in the background. Derek Jeter. Here comes the 3-2 from Price. Swung on and hit in the air to deep left. That ball is high. It is far. It is gone. He's homered. Derek Jeter homers to tie the game. And there it is. Hit number 3,000. Derek Jeter has achieved another milestone in his Hall of Fame career. Swung on. There it goes. Deep left. It is high. It is far. It is gone. Number 62 to set the new American League record. Aaron Judge hits his 62nd. All the Yankees out of the dugout to greet him. Just think of it. Three Yankee right fielders. The Babe hitting 60 and 27. The Jolly Roger hitting 61 and 61. And now Aaron Judge hits his 62nd home run, the most home runs any American leaguer has hit in a single season. And the American League has been alive for 120 years. This is Judgment Day. Case closed.
0: The late great Yankees radio announcer John Sterling with some of his greatest home run calls as compiled by the New York Post. Mr. Sterling died today at the age of 87.

0: New Orleans has reached the point of no return. That's the assessment of a new paper published today, which finds that due to climate change and rising sea levels, the city could be completely surrounded by water within a few generations. And the researchers are warning that because of that, the relocation of the city needs to begin now. Jesse Keenan is an expert in climate adaptation at New Orleans' Tulane University. He's one of the paper's co-authors. We reached him in Philadelphia.
1: Jesse, when we talk about warnings, this is a pretty stark one. How are people in New Orleans reacting?
2: Yeah, I think that...

0: New Orleans is one of these cities that has endured a lot over the course of decades and centuries to be able to maintain its culture and persevere through hurricanes and floods and everything else. So on some level, this might come as a shock for some, but I think across the board, this is a bit of an exhale because this is a conversation that people have privately, that people talk about a good bit, but very rarely do we see any public recognition of the challenges and opportunities ahead of us. So I think on some level, well, one, we haven't gotten any death threats today, so that's a good thing so far.
1: Did you
0: But
1: think you would?
0: oh, for sure. Yeah, we would fully anticipate that we would have harassment, threats, and the like. It's not uncommon working in an oil and gas state, in an oil and gas country, in this part of America. So I think in many fundamental ways, it's a bit of an exhale and a recognition of what is to come.
1: And a hope maybe that this attention will come and attention will be paid.
0: Yeah, I think that's right, particularly because there's an opportunity here, as we cite in our work, that we can buy a lot of time by different types of things like river diversion, which creates sediment, and adaptation investments by the public sector that can help rebuild land that's being very much rapidly lost.
1: The data that you and your colleagues were looking at, what does it suggest New Orleans will look like, maybe not in 10 years, but certainly within decades?
0: Yeah, the timeline here is a major challenge for science. We know that the temperatures today are roughly where they were during the last interglacial, about 125 to 150,000 years ago. At that point in time, sea levels were much, much higher than they are today. And the question is, what's that lag, or how long is it going to take? Decades, generations? What are we looking at? We just don't know at this point, but we can begin to imagine that we need to start the planning process much sooner than later, certainly in the next few generations. So we're looking at more intermittent flooding. We're looking at the greater risk of total inundation, and ultimately what we face in the coming decades and certainly many, many generations ahead of us, nothing in the short term, but in the long term, what New Orleans faces is inundation from the seas.
1: And so, to be clear, uninhabitable at that point and underwater, New Orleans would be gone.
0: It's hard to imagine an engineering solution that could respond to being surrounded on all sides by open water in the light of what we would fully anticipate to be sea levels in the future.
1: And there are things you can do, they could do, you're suggesting as part of the research as well, but ultimately it's. Is it just postponing the inevitable?
0: That's right. But buying time matters, because for as much as we talk about the mobility of the current population to move businesses and populations and small jobs and small business jobs and everything else, there's also a huge segment of the population that's really deeply immobile and impoverished on some fundamental level. And so in that context, buying time, that is investments that help build land, divert sediment from the Mississippi River, are quite meaningful, because they allow for longer term investments to stabilize things and to help transition these populations.
1: The governor of Louisiana, Republican Jeff Landry, scrapped a project last year that was set to restore a more natural flow in the Mississippi Delta. It would allow sediment to build up in coastal areas and essentially create a new landmass, if I'm understanding it correctly. But ultimately, he said it was too expensive and would threaten the state's fishing industry. Where does that kind of messaging leave you in terms of whether this research will spur the kind of precautions you're suggesting?
0: Well, interestingly enough, even today, it was cited by a former Republican member of Congress that maybe that wasn't such a good idea. And so we're hoping that there's a fundamental reevaluation of that and other decisions that can actually remobilize these coastal master plans and sediment diversion opportunities. And yeah, there are going to be impacts locally among the fishing economy and fisheries and recreational fishing and things like that, because you're building land in the face of water, rising waters, that is. But at the end of the day, there's an enormous population that's at risk here, and a very significant portion of our economy. I mean, the New Orleans and the area moving upriver, the Mississippi River, is the largest bulk loading

0: ports in the United States. We are exporting food and fuel all across the world. So this is a key part of the global economy here. And every day, hour, and decade that we can buy really matters.
1: The contingency plans, the future plans will all matter. Then there's also the cultural importance of New Orleans as well. Can you preserve and move that under these circumstances?
0: Yeah, and there's a lot of work that's been ongoing. You have to remember that people are already leaving New Orleans for a lot of different reasons. But I will say the cost of insurance, which has a very close nexus to climate impacts, and the overall cost burden, which is being driven up. The quality of life, as seas rise and it floods more and more, we lose power, we lose drinking water on a regular basis. So there is an exodus that's ongoing, and part of that exodus is driving cultural preservation and people trying to understand, even using digital technologies, to what was there, what are we going to lose, how do we translate recipes, right, and local ingredients and all of the things that we think about, particularly in the context of food,
1: the places
0: in
1: too, right?
0: The places,
1: the buildings, the music, the history in those buildings.
0: How do we document it? How do we preserve it? How do we keep that culture alive? And in fact, I think this paper is good because I think it's important for us to recognize what we face and to begin to plan for the long term.
1: Jesse, I'm glad we could speak. Thank you for this.
0: Thank you very much for having me.
2: Jesse Keenan is an associate professor of sustainable real estate and urban planning at Tulane University. He's in Philadelphia.

0: The dress code for tonight's Met Gala is fashion is art. As always, the somewhat ambiguous theme will be interpreted by a gaggle of elite designers and A-list red carpet attendees, all in the name of fundraising for the Metropolitan Museum of Art's Costume Institute. Once those celebrities make it past the photo ops, they'll head inside the museum to take in this year's show, an exhibition called Costume Art, which includes the work of Palestinian-Canadian artist Samar Hejazi. She has designed more than 200 reflective mannequin heads that will be on display. We reached her as she was getting ready for the red carpet herself at her hotel in New York City.
1: Samar, what does Met Gala prep look like for someone who's not just going to the gala, but is a heavily featured artist?
2: Good question. As an artist for the Met, my work was done a while ago. So there was actually a lot of calmness before the prep to actually, you know, show up for the openings. And then the prep to show up for the openings is, you know, a series of dress fittings and collaborations with designers. And, you know, it's like another world.
1: Another world. Yeah. It's different than the often solitary work of an artist.
2: Exactly. It's like the complete opposite.
1: You also got to preview the exhibit and see your work embedded in it. What was that like? What did that mean to you to see your work featured at the Met?
2: It was very interesting. It had it definitely had a different impact because I was seeing so many of them all together. They're basically a head with the face sliced off, and we have a polished steel mirror instead of the face. It was interesting to see it transform the space because, you know, when I'm working, it's only reflecting one person. But when you see it in an exhibition like that, it's reflecting multiple people. It's reflecting the space. So it adds a lot to the curatorial narrative.
1: And what do you hope the visitors tonight and those who come after the gala, you know, the rest of us that they can come see the exhibit, what do you hope they feel when they're looking into those mirrors, those mannequin mirrors?
2: The whole idea of it was for them to feel more involved in the experience of the work. So be involved in the body, be involved in the work, be involved in the narrative. So it's a way of shifting them from observer to active participant in the exhibition. So I hope that, you know, that leads to...

0: some kind of internal conversation or a questioning of, you know, the work that's presented because they're involved in it.
1: This exhibit, Costume Art, the museum says it's about, quote, the ways in which fashion and art have engaged with the human body throughout the ages, unquote. The head curator, Andrew Bolton, reached out to you last May, so a year ago now. What did he say to you about why he wanted you to take this on?
0: He had seen a sculpture that I had made 10 years ago. So he found that sculpture and it was exactly the direction he wanted to go in for this new theme, the costume art theme. So he reached out to me for us to work together and maybe either make something new or commission something new based on my concept and his concept.
1: Was this something you would ever dreamed about or thought of, you know, when that email landed in your inbox?
0: No, not at all. I, you know, didn't think it was real for the first few weeks until I saw him on the first Zoom meeting.
1: And you knew,
0: like,
1: it wasn't a hoax.
0: If I had not seen his head and his face, you know, I was like, does ChatGPT talk like this through the emails? But yeah, no, when he was there in the flesh, I thought, okay, I guess this is really happening.
1: So you made four of your pieces. Then there, the Met's production team made the rest, brought it up to the 200,
0: yeah.
1: Right? What does this kind of visibility for you as an artist, a Palestinian Canadian artist, mean in this moment?
0: I mean, it's great for my career in terms of, like, it brings a lot more visibility and it's like a really big progression. But it also means, as a Palestinian and also as a Canadian, it kind of gives a bit of inspiration or power to other Palestinians, other Canadians that think that they can't, you know, reach this level.
1: This is an event that is hugely popular. There'll be headlines, photographs going out. And then all of the people who visit afterwards, you know, and take pictures for themselves as much as they're allowed inside the exhibit. Mm-hmm. But every year there is always controversy associated with it. It is, you know, in terms of the display of wealth and the opulence. But this year in particular, the fact that the main funders of this gala are Jeff Bezos, And his wife, Lauren Sanchez Bezos. There's been calls for boycotts. We know some people aren't attending, including New York's mayor. How did all of that, those names and their role, how did that factor in to your decision making when the Met reached out to you?
0: To be honest, I got the email and I thought it was a great opportunity for my work and for my career. For me, it was I'm being commissioned to do a project with the Met. I felt a bit off, but I also felt that it was more important for me to be present as a Palestinian Canadian than to not be present and then have no visibility.
1: And you are going to walk the red carpet. You're going to wear a gown. Tell us what you'll be wearing.
0: Yes. I will be wearing a gown by Zayd Farouki. He's a Palestinian designer. He's also based in Dubai. He customized it for me. It's like a leather corset. And then there's a skirt that is like a chiffon. And it has this sculpted element on the sides of my hips. And then the front has some of the embroidery work that I do in my art practice that he's integrated into the gown.
1: What's more nerve-wracking, watching people put their faces, you know, across from the heads that you've created, or walking that red carpet and posing for the photographers?
0: They're both just as nerve-wracking, yeah. Just in different ways. No, I'm definitely a lot more comfortable watching people look at my work than I am having people look at me. But we'll see. I mean, it's the first time I've done this.
1: Well, enjoy the
0: evening.
1: Just
0: go on autopilot.
1: Try to enjoy it. People who go to these things always say, try to take it in. Summer, mm-hmm. I'm very glad we could speak. Thank you.
0: Likewise. Thank you for having me.
2: Summer Hejazi is a Palestinian-Canadian artist. We reached her in New York City.

0: This weekend, when Golden Tempo won the Kentucky Derby, he didn't just exceed expectations. He blew past them. The horse had 23-1 odds of winning and was at the end of the pack for most of the race. But in the final turn, jockey Jose Ortiz steered past 17 other horses and made a hard charge down the stretch to eke out a victory. Golden Tempo's trainer also knows a thing or two about being underestimated. This weekend, Cherie DeVoe made history as the first woman trainer to win the Kentucky Derby, and only the second to win a Triple Crown race. She knew Golden Tempo tended to start slow and end fast, but even she was struck by the victory.
1: I don't even have any words right now. I just can't. So happy for Golden Tempo.
2: You're breaking history today. What does that mean to you?
1: I honestly don't know. I'm glad that I could be a representative of all women everywhere, that we can do anything we set our minds to.
0: At the post-race press conference, she had caught her breath, but she was still grappling with her feelings.
1: I am so overwhelmed right now. I watched Jose come up and get himself in position going into the final turn. And about the 3/16 pole, I thought, we're probably going to win this. And then I really kind of blacked out after that. I couldn't believe it. None of us really can believe it. There was a joke that I'm going to be a one and done. So, but now I think I'm going to have to do this again.
3: Cherie, you know that a lot of the stories are going to lead with the fact that you are the first woman to train a Kentucky Derby winner. What's your reaction to that?
1: I'm just glad I don't have to answer that question anymore. I'm one of those thick-minded people that thinks that it's always going to work out. I started my career here 22 years ago as a bright-eyed, bushy-tailed exercise rider. And I would not believe that I would be sitting up here today. Never in my life did I think I would. Being a woman or my gender has never really crossed my mind in this journey of mine. I have to say, the racetrack's a tough place. It's a tough place if you're a man. It's a tough place if you're a woman. The thing that really has become apparent to me is that not everyone has the same constitution as I have mentally. And it really is an honor to be able to be that person for other women or other little girls to look up to. You can dream big and you can pivot. You can come from one place and make yourself a part of history.
0: That's Cherie DeVoe, who this weekend became the first woman trainer to win the Kentucky Derby.

0: Clear eyes, tiny legs, can't lose. As sports fans everywhere know, this weekend wasn't just the Kentucky Derby. Saturday also marked the 10th annual Century Downs Chihuahua races in Calgary. And if you've been paying attention to the Chihuahua racing scene in recent years, the winner of the heavyweight category will come as no surprise. Yes, Betty took the crown again. Dan Naveau is Betty's owner. He sat down with Lauren McGinnis, host of the Calgary Eye-Opener.
1: Betty just has it in her, and she loves to run, and she's scared to be away from me, so all I have to do is walk away from her, and she knows to run and
2: she
1: race.
2: She takes off. Oh, she loves being close to you. And just wheeled her chair around and is getting a little, you know, hand kiss from
1: she's
2: Betty.
1: She's very curious.
2: So sweet. Yeah, she seems like a real sweetheart. So, okay, can you just, like, explain the scene here in this race,
1: sure.
2: How it goes?
1: Sure. So it's just a fun day where everyone brings their chihuahua down for Cinco de Mayo, and we all line up. So owners will be on one end and holding the dogs, and then the other owner will go to the finish line, and you just have to make as much noise as possible to get their attention and make them run in a straight line, which is kind of hard for a lot of them. So there is chaos. Dogs go everywhere. Betty luckily runs straight. So
2: right.
1: I think that's the only qualification to win.
2: Motivated to reunite with the dog father.
1: Exactly.
2: Oh, that's so good. How long has she been doing this?
1: So I brought her... She's 3 years old. I brought her when she was a puppy 3 years ago. She didn't know what

0: to do. She kind of got confused. But then the second year, she kind of knew what to do, and she won. And she ran in a straight line, and she finished. So I was so excited. So we went back this year, and she won again. So it's her third time. And next year, I said if she wins again for a third time, that's it. She's retiring. We're going to let other people win.
1: I don't know. I'd say keep winning.
0: We're going for the triple crown, but after that, retirement.
1: Yeah. How did you celebrate her victory?
0: So we went to her favorite place on Earth, Cold Garden, which is a little doggy bar. And she saw all her little friends there. And we opened up her basket that she won, which was full of dog toys and dog treats, and we shared them with all the other dogs, and she seemed to enjoy that, and I think she knew that it was a special day for her. So
1: okay, so I know you're hoping she's got one more win in her. Are there other like races, agility things? Like, seems like she's got some kind of gift.
0: You know, she's not very good at any other tricks or agility or anything else. I've tried. I've brought her to some dog parks to see if she can, you know, jump through hoops or do any kind of that stuff. But she just runs in a straight line. And so she's half Italian greyhound. So she has it in her DNA. She's not a full Chihuahua. That's why she's a heavyweight. She's a little different than the other Chihuahuas. But the greyhound in her makes her want to run straight. But it also makes her kind of nervous. So she doesn't want to do any other agility stuff.
2: I don't want to be controversial, but half Italian greyhound. Anyway, that was the CBC's Lauren McGinnis talking to Dan Nouveau, owner of the champion Chihuahua, Betty. Last night, when the Mariachi brothers took the stage in Texas, they were only about an hour's drive away from the detention center where they'd been held. The band is made up of the Gámez Cuellar family, three teenage brothers and their father. They've performed at the White House and won competitions. One of the brothers, Antonio, is recognized as the top mariachi trumpet player in the state of Texas. But in March, they were all swept up in the Trump administration's immigration crackdown. And even though they had gone through the proper channels to claim asylum when they arrived from Mexico, they were put in detention. People rallied to help get them out, and when they were finally released, country music star Kacey Musgraves invited them to go on the road with her. Last night, they played their first date of the Middle of Nowhere tour. Here's what it sounded like when Antonio brought out his trumpet.

0: 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Coming up next on CBC Radio 1, the news.
1: As It Happens, the Midnight Edition will be back again for you tomorrow. I'm Neil Kirksal. Thanks for listening.
0: And I'm Chris Howden. Good night.

0: Jacqueline Ferland Smith, a 40-year-old former Canadian military trainer, moves to Costa Rica to follow her dreams, but in the summer of 2021, vanishes without a trace.
1: How can a woman just go missing and us put out all that effort to find her and she's still missing?
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2: From CBC News, The World This Hour, I'm Neil Herland. Alberta separatists have submitted a petition for a vote on independence. They say they've exceeded the number of signatures required to trigger a provincial referendum. Aaron Collins has reaction.
3: Stay Free Alberta supporters delivering their petition in Edmonton Monday. Organizer Mitch Sylvester says 300,000 Albertans signed, enough for the premier to trigger a referendum.
4: It was a lot of work, and it was full-time work for 4 months, and we're happy to be done. We're happy with the number.
3: Polls suggest nearly three-quarters of Albertans oppose independence, but a majority of the governing United Conservative Party's members like the idea. And political scientist Lori Thorlickson says that makes it tough for Premier Daniel Smith to strongly oppose it.
5: That risks angering the separatists and angering that portion of her base. So it's difficult for her to win politically on this.
3: The Premier has said if the petition meets the bar, a sovereignty vote will happen this fall. But First Nations have challenged the constitutionality of the petition in court, stalling its certification. Aaron Collins, CBC News, Calgary.
2: A report from Auditor General Karen Hogan says the federal government has not kept track of the money it spent to reset its relationship with First Nations. The program began 10 years ago and was meant to advance First Nations' right to self-determination.
6: More than $6.5 billion in grants has been distributed, but the department did not know whether the grants were achieving intended outcomes, including reducing socioeconomic gaps between First Nations and other Canadians.
2: In a statement, Indigenous Services Minister Mandy Galmasti says the department is taking steps to address the challenges identified in the report. As the risk of spring floods threaten communities across the country, Canada's Environment Watchdog warns that Ottawa is falling short at mapping flood hazards. David Thurton has more on the findings.
7: We found that Natural Resources Canada, Environment and Climate Change Canada, and Public Safety Canada were slow to produce and share the flood maps needed to protect communities and support climate change adaptation.
8: Environment and Sustainable Development Commissioner Jerry DeMarco says while the federal government has committed to mapping about 200 high-risk areas by 2028, his audit has found meeting that target by the deadline is unlikely.
7: Many maps remain incomplete, and much of the existing mapping information is not practical or usable.
8: Public Safety Canada says it is working on an online portal to help Canadians identify flood risks in their neighborhoods. But DeMarco says it does not consider possible future risks associated with climate change.
7: This means that information in the portal will not reflect changes to flood risks over time.
8: The federal government acknowledges this and is investigating adding climate considerations. David Thurton, CBC News, Ottawa.
2: In the middle of the Atlantic Ocean, a cruise ship is facing a medical crisis at sea. A suspected case of hantavirus, a respiratory illness, has killed three passengers and two crew members are ill. Christine Burak has more.
9: What's happening right now is very real for all of us here.
10: American travel blogger Jake Ross Marin posted a plea on social media. He was one of roughly 150 people, including four Canadians, aboard the luxury adventure cruise ship. For weeks, they were island hopping in remote areas of the Atlantic, spotting rare birds and picturesque landscapes when news began to spread.
9: We're not just headlines. We're people.
10: The boat was refused permission to dock in Cape Verde off Western Africa, even as the World Health Organization said the risk to the general public was low and there was no need to panic. A British man was taken off the ship and airlifted to hospital in South Africa in critical condition.
11: They certainly need to figure out where the virus came from.
10: David Safranetz is chief of special pathogens at the Public Health Agency of Canada. He says infections are usually tied

0: to infected rodents and contact with their urine or feces. But it's not clear yet where the virus came from. Christine Birak, CBC News, Toronto.
1: And that is your World This Hour. I'm Neil Herland.
2: Hi, I'm Saroja Coelho. 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
3: The Strait of Hormuz, it's not that big, but global markets depend on oil getting through it. So a new U.S. operation is trying to pry the strait open.
4: I think what we're trying to avoid here is an escalation back into full-scale combat operations.
3: I'm Marco Werman.
5: And I'm Carolyn Beeler. Today, the U.S. strategy to provide safe passage for its ships and why the stakes are so high.
3: Also, taking the pulse of anti-immigrant protests in South Africa and China's new generation of EVs one-upping America.
6: It has reclining seats in the back, it has massaging seats in the back, it has TV screens in the back.
3: Size and luxury.
5: Plus, coping with the return of beavers in Spain. This farmer is not happy.
3: All that and more today here on The World. Iran says it's closed. The U.S. has vowed to open it by assisting ships in safely navigating the choke point.
5: We're talking, of course, about the Strait of Hormuz, which has been effectively blocked since the U.S. and Israeli war on Iran began at the end of February. With help from the U.S. military, two U.S.-flagged commercial vessels did safely navigate the Strait of Hormuz today.
3: But the matter is far from settled. Iran has issued a statement warning that it will attack any foreign armed force in those waters, singling out what it called the aggressive U.S. Army.
5: We begin today with a closer look at this notorious bottleneck with retired Navy Rear Admiral Mark Montgomery. I started by asking him to describe the plan Admiral Brad Cooper, CENTCOM commander, has devised to guide ships through the strait.
7: I believe what he's done is done some level of what we call Q routes in the Navy, which are minesweeping a narrow route, maybe 500 to 1,000 yards wide, through the hairpin, 20 miles of the Straits of Hormuz, and probably down the transit scheme towards Bahrain and Jebel Ali, the ports. And so he's cleared that. And then what he said is, I'm going to position ships. Those are Navy destroyers who can shoot down missiles and drones. I'm going to have fighter aircraft above who can help with the missiles and drones and fast attack ships. And then I'm going to probably have like A-10s or armed helos to take out those small surface ships. So what he's offering is a way of transit through the straits. And I should say, if I had five Navy Commodores and said, come up with a plan for this, I'd get five different plans. Mm. None of them are wrong. One of them might have been a convoy, a straight state convoy, and one of them might have been this.
5: That is a lot of firepower that CENTCOM is offering. And still, shipping companies, as of now, seem to be mostly saying that the protection is not enough to convince them to try to cross the strait. I'm wondering if you can describe in more detail the strait so that I can better visualize why it is so risky to attempt to pass through right now. You already mentioned that it's narrow, but tell us more about what it looks like and where the hazards lie.
7: So there's transit schemes that start down near the major ports in Bahrain, United Arab Emirates, Kuwait, Qatar, Saudi Arabia. You stay on the right side, ships coming down from the other, coming into the Gulf, come down the left side.
5: So there's two shipping lanes through this very narrow choke point.
7: There's two shipping lanes, yeah. This is on the approach to the choke point. Then you get to the choke point, it narrows greatly.
5: Okay, so that's in the Persian Gulf, which is the body of water that separates Saudi Arabia and Iran.
7: Correct, yeah. And so then it narrows appreciably as you get up towards where Oman and the UAE come together with Iran. And as you've heard from lots of people, it's, at some points just 20 miles wide. And then there's islands within it that make it even narrow. Most of the islands owned by Iran that make it even narrower.
5: Okay.
7: And then there's a northern transit scheme and a southern transit scheme. Usually one's for going one way, one's for going the other. In this case, the Americans are saying, we'll escort you out. You'll have safe passage through the southern transit scheme, the one closer to Oman and the United Arab Emirates. And this is the unusual thing. If I was the, when I said five Commodores would have a plan, the plan I would have had would have probably been heavy convoy, because that's what I did when I was a junior officer. That means one or two destroyers with two or three merchants. But, he's got the lay down of the risk.

0: he could see what forces he can apply, and he's come up with what he thinks is the best plan, and I trust Brad Cooper.
1: And so in this very narrow piece of water, which I'm looking at a map right now, it looks like if you're looking at a river bend, it's where the river bend gets very narrow. And then it's the narrow point between the Persian Gulf and the Gulf of Oman. Where do the hazards lie there? They're underwater, they're on the surface of the water, they're on land, and they're in the air?
0: Yes. If they have anti-ship cruise missiles, I think we've destroyed most of them. They concern me only because of the speed with which they leave a launch point and get to the merchant ship or U.S. Navy ship. You know, if they're going, you know, just under Mach and they have to only travel 15 miles, well, they're going to get there in a matter of a handful of minutes. And that's not a lot of time to identify a missile, get it in track, get it engaged, and shoot it down. But what's probably harassing them the most right now are the small surface attack craft, which I think we destroyed lots of the Iranian small surface attack craft.
1: These are basically like speedboats, right?
0: Speedboats, yeah. The Iranians have built some unmanned ones with explosives in them. I don't think that's what they're using here. I think you're using manned ones with guys holding rocket-propelled grenades and other weapons. So those small boats worry me. And of course, you know, we said at the very beginning, mines.
1: So ships that need to go through the Strait of Hormuz are passing, you know, between Iran and then Oman in this little smallest choke point. Would ships be safe if they just really closely hugged the coast of Oman? Why is that not an option?
0: If I were to bet on anywhere where the Iranians definitely laid mines, I would have thought in the waters immediately off the coast of Oman.
1: Okay.
0: And on top of it, you just want to sweep a transit scheme that's 1,000 yards wide. You can kind of draw it where you want, but in that hairpin turn, have about 1,000 yards, because these large merchant ships, they're 3 football fields long. They're significantly bigger than U.S. aircraft carriers. That's how big they are. They don't turn gracefully. And therefore, you got to have a kind of a wide path you've cleared. And I think we just use that Southern Transit scheme. It's well marked on their charts already. You want to make this as easy as possible for the merchantmen doing it, because these ships are also manned by a surprisingly few number of people, as few as 10 to, you know, probably 25 or 30.
1: Wow. Do you think that ships will eventually start going through the strait with the level of protection that is being offered right now? Or do you think it's eventually going to take escort ships?
0: I hope they'll do it under Admiral Cooper's vision here of how he says, because, you know, he's probably been working the pencil and eraser on this for 3 weeks pretty hard. And if enough ships get through successfully, then I think the Saudis, the Kuwaitis, the United Arab Emirates will lean on the shipping and insurance companies who make a lot of money off of their product and will continue for decades to do that, to begin going. You know, if there's too much contact, you know, too many, you know, drones hit things or get shot down at the last second, then I think you may have to shift to direct convoy where my destroyer is within 300 yards of your large merchant ship and I'm between you and the Iranians. Don't worry. I hope it doesn't come to that, because that takes a lot of Navy.
1: This is a very narrow area. And as you said, these ships do not maneuver quickly or easily. How do you think things could go wrong in this area?
0: So I've got the full hour. All right. A missile attack that got through would be bad, because that would do extensive damage. It would also be not using a lot of its fuel, because it was such a short flight. So that tends to lead to really ugly situations on a merchant ship or a warship. The two that are most likely to really put a hitch in the giddy up are the missiles and the mines. The ones you're seeing right now are the drones and the fast boats. So we just got to keep an eye on that.
1: What happens if the Strait of Hormuz remains fully closed indefinitely?
0: Then I think we continue our persistent, disciplined, patient blockade of Iran, and we see whose economy gets pinched first. I just used a lot of words that President Trump doesn't like: patient, disciplined, persistent. But I think we'd have to fall back on that.
1: That is retired Navy Rear Admiral Mark Montgomery. He directs the Foundation for Defense of Democracy Center on Cyber and Technology Innovation.
2: If you've never been to a Chinese auto show, here's what you need to know. They are big, like really big. And this year, so are the cars themselves. Historically, cars made in China have been small. But one of the major takeaways from this year's Beijing Auto Show is that Chinese EVs are expanding into a market traditionally dominated by the U.S. The world's transportation cars

0: correspondent Jeremy Siegel has our story.
1: Tu Li has spent the past 10 days on the ground in Beijing for Auto China 2026. He says the experience has been overwhelming.
2: If you've ever been to an auto show in Europe or the United States, think about that, multiply it by about 25 or 30.
1: Li heads up the advisory firm Sino Auto Insights, which tracks the biggest advances in car technology, especially in China. So he's no stranger to the enormity of Chinese auto shows. But this year felt different.
2: Because now consumers all over the world seem to be on board with clean energy vehicles because gas prices seem so high.
1: The war in Iran has sent demand for Chinese EVs through the roof. Huge brands like BYD are shipping a record number of vehicles to other countries. And lesser-known Chinese manufacturers like Chery and NIO are also having a moment. Li says every vehicle he saw on display at the Beijing show this year was electric. On top of that, all of them had some sort of self-driving technology.
2: Every automaker virtually has a level 2 system, meaning that as long as you supervise it, you can turn on this system and it drives you. The practicality of some of this, what I think in the West would still consider cutting edge technology features, they're kind of part and parcel with what's going on in China.
1: But what really stood out to Li at this year's show was how brands weren't just showcasing the tech that's become synonymous with China's auto industry. They were also coming after international competition. China has taken over the global stage when it comes to cheap entry-level EVs, while Western manufacturers have maintained a grip on big luxury vehicles. Li tells me the Beijing show made it clear that grip might be loosening. Take, for example, the all-electric luxury ES9 SUV made by the company NIO.
2: It's the same footprint as a Chevy Tahoe, but it's much cheaper in the China market. It has reclining seats in the back. It has massaging seats in the back. It has TV screens in the back. And then you get into a Chevy Tahoe that's probably a third to a half more, 50% more in price in the U.S. market. And it seems very Spartan relative to what you're getting for the ES9.
1: Li says that's a deliberate move to edge out the competition.
2: Another shot across the bow to the U.S. automakers. They're not only in the value side, they're moving into the premium SUV side where GM, Ford, and Stellantis make a ton of their money.
1: Other experts I spoke to agree.
3: They're going global.
1: That's Lei Jing, an independent analyst of the Chinese auto market and a host of the China EVs and More podcast. Jing tells me brands purposefully invited thousands of journalists, YouTubers, and car reviewers from around the world to the show so they could show off. And the event felt more international than ever.
3: There were over 30,000 registered media. And out of those 30,000, 4,000 came over from overseas.
1: Jing tells me the goal here was clear. Show people in countries like the U.S. that don't allow the sale of Chinese cars what they're missing. For the world, I'm Jeremy Siegel.
4: You have likely heard of the London Philharmonic, maybe the Berlin Philharmonic, or the Boston Symphony Orchestra. But have you heard of the Orchestre de Kinshasa? Not as well known globally, but that is changing thanks to an artist who thought she and the orchestra would play well together.
5: Moon River, wider than a mile.
0: On guitar and vocals, this is Irma, full name Irma Pani. The 37-year-old from Cameroon has made Paris her home for more than 20 years. She's won a lot of followers with her online releases. And when she heard about the Kinshasa Orchestra in the Congolese capital, Irma wanted to perform with them. She reached out, they worked up the arrangement, and now she and the young artists in the orchestra have shared the video for this Henry Mancini classic with fans.

Moon River, coming to you from the home of the Congo River, the DRC. That's singer Irma on guitar and vocals, accompanied by the Kinshasa Orchestra.

This is The World. I'm Marco Werman. In South Africa, tensions over immigration have reached a crisis point. Anti-immigration protesters in the country have threatened foreign-owned businesses and foreign workers, and it hasn't stopped with rhetoric.

0: its citizens. Setulego Matabesse is a professor of sociology at the University of the Free State, south of Johannesburg. He said these tensions have a long history in South Africa.
1: The protests are being led by what I would say is sporadic civil society organizations, but you've got at least two political parties which has been very explicit to say they do not want these foreigners, illegal immigrants in South Africa.
0: And so what is the argument the protesters are making against immigration?
1: So many of our employers in South Africa, like for instance in agriculture, will hire cheap foreign laborers. And the problem with that is these foreigners will then have to be housed, and then it becomes a problem of the government. Our local clinics are 200% occupied on a daily basis. So in short, they are credible, genuine grievances coming from South Africans to say, we do have a problem of unemployment in our country. We've got a huge problem about crime. And rightly or wrongly, Nigerians have been blamed for many of the challenges that South Africa is facing.
0: So when you say rightly or wrongly, those Nigerians are being blamed, are those fair accusations in your opinion?
1: Well, that's very fair. I mean, and there is also scientific evidence that to a large extent, Nigerians are involved in trafficking drugs in South Africa, but one had to be very cautious also because not all of them, definitely. There are those that are actually advancing the economy of this country, those who are involved in illegal businesses. There has also been a sentiment in the past where it seems as if South Africa is anti-African, because if you look at all these immigrants that we are referring to, they are actually from the African continent. We hope that these xenophobic tendencies within the country will not lead to a political mudslinging and blame game between South Africa and many African countries.
0: As I said, the government in Nigeria has offered to repatriate its citizens. Do Nigerians feel confident that the South African government will protect them and they won't have to return home?
1: Well, it's difficult because if you can't, how are you going to do that? If you find it very difficult to protect your own citizens, it's going to be very difficult to guarantee that. But the South African government have from time to time indicated that they do not support this kind of protest. I am certain that the government will come out and make a pronouncement to say they will protect these immigrants in the country. But we are extremely good as a country in coming up with policies, in coming up with legislation, but enforcement is the huge problem.
0: I'm wondering what reaction has been from other countries in the region, like Zimbabwe, Mozambique, Botswana, where, you know, they've also experienced working in South Africa and anti-immigrant feelings. Is this spilling across the border?
1: Yes, there has been some statements coming from Zimbabwe in the past. There have also been civil society organizations, all these immigrants organizing themselves to put pressure on the government. And there's been a bit of a pushback on that. That was a year or so ago where some of these immigrants were given a compromise from the South African government. But I will not be surprised if some of these African countries also take a stance on this particular matter.
0: So finally, Setulego, you started by saying that this anti-immigrant feeling and violence in South Africa is a recurring thing. Where do you think this moment, though, fits into South Africa's wider history? Is it a sign of something deeper and more troubling?
1: It is definitely more troubling. We had a huge problem with regard to governance challenges, corruption, and basic service delivery in most municipalities is a huge challenge. We now are on the brink of a water crisis in the country, huge, huge, huge water country, where some municipalities cannot provide clean water to residents on a regular basis. That is a huge problem. Housing, it's a problem. Energy provision, electricity, load shedding, what we call load shedding in the country, where from time to time, the electricity has to be, you know, shut down to try and balance the grid. So it's all these problems that

0: Republicans are facing on a daily basis, and they now believe that, and it's almost like scapegoating, they believe that these foreigners are also contributing to this particular problem.
1: I mean, it sounds like the anti-immigrant sentiment is coinciding with basic resource demands like water and electricity, and that's making this moment even more fraught.
0: Yes, basic service delivery is a problem with our municipalities. And all this kind of things then boils up to the tension that we're currently seeing in South Africa.
1: Setulego Matabese is a professor of sociology at the University of the Free State in South Africa.
2: And now let's get to the latest on a few other headlines in the news.
1: We'll start with an update to a story we reported on last week, a U.S. indictment charging the sitting governor of the Mexican state of Sinaloa with drug trafficking. Less than 24 hours after we featured an interview detailing the unprecedented nature of charges against a governor in Mexico, Ruben Rocha Moya resigned from his post. He continues to deny the accusations. In his announcement to the Mexican people, Rocha said, "My conscience is clear," adding, "I have never betrayed you, and I never will."
2: And some sports news with a geopolitical twist. North Korea and South Korea will meet on the soccer field. North Korea is sending a women's soccer team to compete against a South Korean team on South Korean soil. This has not happened since 2014. The match is scheduled for May 20th. So far, the news has not been covered by North Korean state media.
1: And finally, Amsterdam is serious about becoming carbon neutral by 2050. In keeping with that policy, starting May 1st, the city has outlawed ads promoting fossil fuels as well as ads for meat. Although the ban was established back in 2024, it's been held up by lawsuits. But now a judge has ruled that the health of city residents is Amsterdam's business. As a spokesperson for the Green Left Party in the Netherlands said, if you want to be leading in climate policies and you rent out your walls to exactly the opposite, then what are you doing?
2: And those are a few things you might have missed.
1: Still ahead, voter registration in ancient Greece.
3: Every Athenian citizen had to have its token. It had his name on, it had his village, parish, or ward to which he was attached, where he was registered.
1: The roots of democracy, just ahead.

0: This is The World. I'm Marco Werman. 250 years as of this July 4th. That's how long the United States has been a democracy. The actual concept of democracy itself dates back to ancient Greece. A new documentary from our colleagues at Nova offers a vivid account of what democracy actually looked like back then. It's called Athens, Birth of Democracy. Historian Paul Cartledge at the University of Cambridge in the UK is an expert voice in that documentary. He started our conversation by unpacking the ancient Greek root of the word democracy.
1: It's a compound of two Greek words, demos and kratos. Kratos means power, strength, might. Demos can mean either all the people, as in Lincoln's government of the people, by the people, for the people, or it can mean a section of the people, that is, of the empowered adult male free citizen people. The majority would be poor. So demos could mean both everybody, all the empowered citizenry, and the poor majority of citizens.
0: What made democracy so different, really unique from other forms of government that ancient Athenians had experienced before this?
1: Previously, and of course we still have them in this world of the 21st century, one person, typically one man ruled, so either a pharaoh in Egypt or a king in medieval Europe. There'd been nothing like the notion of popular power anywhere instantiated in the world. I don't mean just in the Western world, but anywhere in the world. And so to that extent, whereas ancient societies were either typically one man rules, so monarchies, or they were very often what the Greeks would have called oligarchies, so a few people would rule, elite people, aristocrats or super wealthy, but anyway, not ordinary people.
0: This idea of representing people, though, it came about through some pretty chaotic and bloody episodes in ancient Greek history, right?
1: Well, absolutely right. And it's, of course, once you have a terrific amount of power that's there in the middle to be grabbed, you're going to have competing factions. And typically, the factions resolve themselves into two. So you've got the poor on the one side, that is relatively poor, they're not necessarily destitute, and on the other hand, the super rich or the well-born people, at any rate, who call themselves elite as opposed to mass. So you have struggles, and they can be, as you are saying, they can be intense, and they can indeed involve bloodshed.
0: So the essential component of a democracy, one person, one vote. The documentary shows us what appears to be a voting machine in ancient Greece. What does it look like and how is it used?
1: So every Athenian citizen had to have his token. It's the equivalent of an ID card today. And it was made of bronze. It had his name on. It had his village, parish, or the ward to which he was attached, where he was registered on it. So he shows up. He sticks his bronze pinakion, is the Greek word, into this machine, which is in rows. I'm not sure, 20, 30 rows altogether for this particular machine. So balls, white and black, are dropped down the right-hand side of this machine. There's a funnel. Mm. The one that comes out at the bottom, if your bronze pinakion is in the row that's being judged, whether it's going to be selected or not, if it's white, you're selected. If it's black, you're blackballed, you're not.
0: Oh, interesting.
1: Yeah. And now the point of this, it's rather important to say, this is not actually to do with the assembly, where right at the beginning of our program, people were talking about voting after debate. This is actually selection for jury service. The ancient Greeks did not distinguish between sitting as a jury person and being a member of an assembly. Both were doing democracy and being a good Democrat.
0: Yeah, let me take you back just a second, Paul, to your description of the voting machine, because you were using the pronoun he votes. And we should underscore the fact that not everyone could vote, starting with no women, correct?
1: Well, let's get down to the brass tacks. It is a male-dominated, male-gendered, you might say, patriarchal system. The other thing that we mustn't forget is there are large numbers of enslaved, that is, unfree persons, typically not Greek, that I won't go into how they have become enslaved, but they played various key roles in economy and in political and commercial and all sorts in the fields. Enslaved people were crucial, but of course they had no say in politics, nor did women, as you rightly say, nor did underage males. So you had to be 18 minimum, and then you had to be registered and all the rest of it in your local registration unit.
0: I'm speaking with historian Paul Cartledge, who takes part in a new documentary from Nova called Athens, Birth of Democracy. We know democracies are imperfect. I mean, I remember Winston Churchill's quote, democracy is the worst form of government except for all those other forms that have been tried from time to time. Does ancient Greece help us understand what could be done to make democracies function better?
1: Well, yes and no. Because of the small scale, we've got to be very careful to not think that ancient institutions could simply be transplanted from then to now. Because they had no modern technology, everything had to be face-to-face, whereas we can operate at a distance. And we have to, because we have millions of citizens who are empowered, and they had a few thousand. But one thing we could learn from them, I think, is the idea of a lottery. And in particular, this is my own suggestion, that for the upper revising chamber, you have to have a primary chamber, that is the legislature in the primary sense. But then those laws have to be checked by a revising chamber. And in the case of my country, we have this peculiar name, the House of Lords. Well, that in my opinion should be partially selected by the lot to enable ordinary persons who wouldn't stand the hope of competing as politicians on the stump, nevertheless would be encouraged to take part. The very notion of small citizen assemblies is, I think, a very good one. Today, of course, they can be digital. One of my former students runs what he calls the New Citizenship Project. It's entirely digital. It's entirely designed to include, to embrace, to bring people in at a distance, but so that they feel that they're actually having a say directly in matters that are of great concern to them and to their country.
0: It's interesting how democracy has descended to the U.S. from Greece. The Cherokee Nation created their own democratic system modeled on the U.S. government, which, of course, is modeled on Athens. There are other forms of rule like the Ashanti in Ghana, which seem historically unique and separate from Athenian democracy. In Ghana, it was a monarchy, but with subchiefs and a constitution that managed relationships between the leaders and people. And I'm wondering if you think ultimately states or territories start with a strong guidance from above a monarch, but eventually have a trend toward democracy, or is the default rule a single king?
1: Well, that has been the trend where eventually what you and I would be prepared to call democratic governance has come into being. It has come originally, ultimately, from above. But it also can be pushed back. And what concerns me at the minute is within supposedly democratic systems, reversions to more or less obvious, more or less, shall we say, brazen, autocratic, and typically one man rule. So I'm particularly concerned that that tends to be, or seems to be, the way democracy is trending in Eastern Europe, perhaps, and dare I say, even perhaps on your side of the Atlantic.
0: Paul, what does democracy mean to you? Just your own personal take after researching this.
1: Yeah, to me it's a way of life and it's a culture. It's not merely a set of political institutions. And democracy to me is not just something that happens every few years. It's not something that's occasional. It's every day. And Oscar Wilde once said about socialism, the trouble with socialism, it takes too many free evenings. Well, to do democracy properly, in my view, is the same. It would take too many free evenings, but there you are. We ought to strive to be more engaged and participating.
0: Strive to make those free evenings. Pull yourself away from the TV and get involved. Paul Cartledge is an historian at the University of Cambridge. He appears in the new Nova documentary, Athens, Birth of Democracy. It's streaming now on YouTube. Paul, thank you very much for being with us.
1: It's been absolutely my pleasure. Thank you for inviting me.

0: Earlier this spring, the UN passed a resolution urging reparations for the historical wrongs of the slave trade. It is the latest move in an ongoing push for former colonial powers to come to terms with their involvement in the enslavement of Africans. 6 years ago, for example, Berlin became one of a handful of European cities to reassess its colonial past. Some Berliners say the work was just a first step and worry that as political winds shift in Germany, the will to do more may disappear. Annalise Finney brings us that story.
1: It's a gray afternoon, and Tahir Della and I are sitting on a bench in northwest Berlin.
2: We are here in the African Quarter, although the name is very misleading. Actually, we should be talking about the Colonial Quarter.
1: Della works for the Initiative of Black People in Germany.
2: The reason for the naming is that Hagenbeck, the inventor of the German zoo, planned to establish a huge open-air zoo here, including, and now it's getting interesting, a permanent human zoo.
1: These human zoos were ostensibly about getting to know other cultures, but often used racist words and tropes to describe the people on display. They included people from Germany's colonies in parts of Africa, Asia, and what is today Oceania. At the time, in the early 1900s, Germany controlled one of the largest European colonial empires. When local people in Germany's colonies resisted foreign control, Germany at times responded with brutal violence. Starting in 1904, German colonial forces killed tens of thousands of people from the Nama, Ova Herero, and other indigenous communities in what is today Namibia. From the bench where we're seated, Della points out a new street sign, which reads Anna Mungunda Alley.
2: Anna Mungunda refers to a person who was active in the resistance in Namibia. She was an Ova Herero.
1: The German genocide of the Nama and Ova Herero happened just about 30 years before the Holocaust, and some post-colonial scholars argue that German colonial violence paved the way for the racism and violence of the Third Reich. To better understand how racism has shaped German history, and to help prevent it in the present, activists like Della have been working with the city to teach Berlin residents about the country's colonial legacy.
2: To explain racism, we need to understand where racist ideas come from. They did not arise recently, and certainly not within a limited time frame between 1945 and 1933, for example, in Germany. Instead, we must clearly state that this construct, this development of racist ways of thinking and attitudes, has been developing for hundreds of years.
1: Over the last 6 years, local authorities, with the support of the federal government, have funded artist residencies, walking tours, lectures, and revisions to museum displays, all critical of the nation's colonial past. The city also funds the Decolonize Berlin Coordinating Office, which commissions studies on how colonial thinking shapes healthcare, education, and law, among other topics. It also supports campaigns to remove the names of pro-colonial figures from public spaces and replace them with the names of people who fought against racism and colonialism, like Anna Mungunda. Recently, the Berlin Senate approved a new citywide plan for memorials related to colonialism. It calls for the creation of a learning and remembrance site in the heart of Berlin. The center would be one of the first of its kind in Europe, but making it happen depends in part on funding from the federal government. And after a half decade of support from progressive governing coalitions, last year, both the local and federal government shifted to the right. Now, some of that enthusiasm for decolonial work is waning. In response to the country's economic crisis, federal budget cuts have forced Berlin to reduce funding for culture and media. That means less money is available to the more than a dozen civil society organizations that drive the city's decolonial work. And then there's the question of the federal government's historical priorities, given Germany's focus on other dark periods of its past. Germany's national memorials follow a federally approved national memorial concept, which currently focuses on the dictatorship in the former German Democratic Republic and the Third Reich.
3: So, liebe Kolleginnen, liebe Kollegen, liebe Gäste.
1: At a December hearing, Federal Culture Minister Wolfram Weimar rejected a proposal to add German colonial crimes to that concept after the Central Council of Jews in Germany warned that it could overshadow Holocaust remembrance.
4: At a time when hatred of Jews has returned to society in such an aggressive way and is causing us fundamental problems, I understand the sensitivity toward any form of relativization. Even if it is not intended, I know that. Even if it is not the ulterior motive. But if it has that symbolic effect, then I am not doing that.
1: The minister said a separate memorial concept would be developed for colonial remembrance, but gave no timeline for when that would happen. Awet Testayesus, a member of the Green Party in the German parliament, is part of the coalition fighting to add colonialism to the concept.
5: I think it is fundamentally wrong to think that we have to decide which part of our culture of remembrance is seen and which is not. To think that there is some kind of competition that doesn't exist.
1: The Decolonized Berlin Coordinating Office hosted a public workshop to brainstorm where the movement should head next. Johara Saran co-coordinates the office. She said, in the last few years, there was a palpable feeling of momentum, especially after the Black Lives Matter movement.
6: I have the feeling that right now, except for a few people who have always been committed to the issue, the political situation in the world is such that it is once again falling by the wayside.
1: Still, she's focused on building connections between organizations that represent marginalized communities in Berlin and decolonial projects in other countries. Other priorities include the return of human remains and artifacts taken during colonialism and now held in German museums. And increasingly, reparations, the idea that European countries owe material compensation to former colonies for the harms caused by colonialism. These goals would require more government buy-in and coordination with international partners, something Saran hopes the state parliament elections this fall might help make possible. Back in the African Quarter, Della says the work of the last 6 years is just the beginning of what it will take to reckon with Germany's colonial past.
2: We want to go to a new way of remembering, a new kind of remembrance, not commemoration as a ritual, so to speak, but really commemoration as an opportunity to change social conditions.
0: That was Annalise Finney reporting for our partner DW's Inside Europe podcast.

0: This is The World. I'm Carolyn Beeler. An animal that had long disappeared from Spain has mysteriously reappeared there. Beavers. About 20 years ago, someone, it is not known who, reintroduced them into a major river in an act of what you might call renegade rewilding. Some Spaniards love the beavers that are now thriving. Others say they are a menace. The World's Jerry Haddon begins his report in the city of Zaragoza in Spain's northeast.
1: Just off a jogging trail in an urban park that runs along the mighty Ebro River, beaver have been, and I'll just get this out of the way, busy. I'm with paleontologist Gloria Cuenca Bescos. We're poking around the willow trees on the water's edge, looking for signs. Here we are, she says, crouching by a tree. These are definitely beaver markings made by their incisors. About a foot off the ground, the willow's gray bark has been gnawed away. The exposed trunk bears the telltale teeth marks of the European beaver.
2: La corteza les interesa, pues lo que hacen es masticar la corteza y el árbol lo dejan.
1: They chew off the bark, Cuenca Bescos says, but as you can see, they leave the tree standing and relatively unharmed. Fun beaver fact, these willows they feed on contain salicylic acid. That's the active ingredient in aspirin. Over time, it accumulates in a gland near their tails. Cuenca Bescos says 4,000 years ago, the Romans had this figured out.
2: Muchas veces fueron cazados por esto, por aprovisionarse de aspirina.
1: They often hunted the beaver for this reason, she says, to stock up on this aspirin-like pain-relieving substance. I bring up the Roman Empire because Cuenca Bescos studies beaver fossils from that period. She says at some point between then and now, the beavers in Spain just disappeared. One theory, that the Romans hunted them to extinction. But then, 20 years ago, they suddenly, mysteriously reappear, right here on the Ebro, a few hours upstream as the beaver swims. How? The consensus, a beaver bombing. That's when you illegally release the animal.

0: animals back into nature so that they start reproducing. The main suspect, an animal rights activist named Olivier Rubers, a man dubbed the Belgian Beaver Bandit by the Snap Judgment podcast. He appeared on it in 2024.
1: When you put beavers in River A or River B or River C, on the long term, they'll be everywhere.
0: In the 2000s, Rubers gained notoriety for releasing beavers he'd bought in Bavaria into French and Belgian rivers without permission. He has never claimed responsibility for the Spanish bombing, although it was around the same time. That said, Rubers is hardly a lone wolf. Rogue rewilders have released beavers into other parts of Europe and the UK going back years. The earliest recorded incident, the infamous beaver bombing of 1948.
2: 20 beaver ready for the flight to Mountain Meadows.
0: This bombing was sanctioned, though, by the Idaho Fish and Game Department. Idaho had too many beavers in one area, so it caught a bunch, stuck them in wooden crates, and parachuted them into a remote corner of the state.
2: Now into the air and down they swing, down to the ground near a stream or a lake. The box opens, and a most unusual and novel trip ends for Mr. Beaver.
0: In the early 2000s, when authorities in Spain first realized they'd been beaver bombed, they launched a counterattack to eradicate the rodents. It labeled them an invasive species, hired trappers and hunters. But then scientists like Gloria Cuenca Biscos protested.
3: Según la normativa europea, especies invasoras son aquellas...
0: According to European law, she explains, a species proven to have coexisted with humans in a certain place and time cannot be considered invasive. If it goes extinct and someone reintroduces it, she says, the animal is still legally a native species and thus entitled to protection. Since the beaver were out building dams in the era of the Caesars, she says, Brussels told Spain to leave them be, which some farmers here say has led to disaster. I head out to find some, eventually reaching a remote farm town called Embid de la Ribera, population on a good day about 40 people. On the main plaza, I meet an elderly man named Tomás Millán.
4: Y encima protegido, claro, muy bien. El que lo inventó, gracias.
0: To whomever came up with this idea to protect the beavers, Millán says sarcastically, thanks a lot. They're invading from above and below, he says, swimming into our fruit orchards through the irrigation canals. Those orchards end right at the edge of a local river called the Jalón. It's small, not too fast moving, perfect for you-know-who. Just then, another farmer appears. You want to talk beavers? José Ignacio Jiménez asks me. We jump in his beat-up old car, roll down to the river to see his pear trees. We haven't quantified our losses, he says, leading me among his trees. The river is like 10 feet from the closest row. Look at them, he tells me. The beaver have mowed down this entire line, one after another. Several trees are gone. What's left looks like a row of oversized, sharpened pencil tips sticking out of the ground. Classic beaver. Like Millán back in town, Jiménez says protecting the rodents is unfair. What protection do I have, he asks. Common sense, paleontologist Gloria Cuenca Biscos might have responded.
3: Una solución es respetar la distancia.
0: One solution I offer farmers, she says, is to respect the areas along the riverbanks and not plant there. Beavers don't venture more than a couple of hundred meters from the banks anyway. Coexistence, she says, is possible. And beneficial, says Giuseppe Barba. He studies greenhouse gas emissions in natural ecosystems at the Autonomous University of Barcelona. He's become a bit of an expert on the ecosystems beavers create when they slow streams down with their dams, creating wetlands.
5: So basically, the organic matter decomposition, the normal one that we are most familiar with, is in presence of oxygen. You have the composition of the organic matter, and that releases CO2.
0: Fields flooded by beavers, once underwater, lose contact with oxygen from the atmosphere.
5: When you don't have oxygen, the composition up to the CO2 is not possible.
0: No CO2. In other words, beavers create carbon sinks. Their dams also give the surrounding land more time to absorb the slower water, replenishing aquifers.
6: So beavers are our climate change allies?
5: They could be. You have to take into account that the area that it's flooded or affected by the beavers, it's tiny compared to the whole ecosystem.
0: So if you're thinking of beaver bombing in a woodlands near you, Barba says, even with 10,000 animals, with their iron-coated enamel incisors as sharp as razors, you're not going to reduce greenhouse gas emissions by much. Better maybe just to drive your car less. For the world, I'm Sherry Haddon, Aragon, Spain.

0: 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We are at The World News GBH. I'm Carolyn Beeler.
1: And I'm Marco Werman. Thank you as always for being with us. We'll see you again tomorrow.
2: The World's theme music is composed by Ned Porter. The World is a co-production of GBH Boston and PRX.

0: PRX.
1: That was The World from PRX. The program was recorded earlier in the day.
2: The following program was previously recorded by NHK World Japan.
3: This is Asian View from NHK World Japan. I'm Hiroko Kitadai. Japan marked the 79th anniversary of its constitution on May 3rd as moves to amend it are shaping up as a hot political topic. At issue is a controversial proposal to add a clause concerning states of emergency. The parties in the ruling coalition want the constitution to spell out what the government can do when there are events such as major natural disasters. Some opposition parties have expressed support for the move. Others say consideration should be given to the current system as laid out by the constitution. And some parties oppose any move to amend the constitution itself. Prime Minister Takaichi Sanae has expressed a strong desire to prepare the relevant proposals in time for the convention of her Liberal Democratic Party next year. Japan has released more oil from its national reserves in an effort to ensure a stable supply amid uncertainty over the Iran conflict. The industry ministry said the release began on Friday. Japan's 10 stockpile sites will supply an additional 1.5 billion gallons. That represents about 20 days of domestic consumption. The oil will be sold to four major wholesalers and be refined into gasoline and other products before going to market. Taiwan President Lai Ching-te has arrived in the African nation of Eswatini after postponing a trip to the country in April. Taiwan said some countries revoked flight permits for his plane due to pressure from China. Lai announced his arrival in a social media post on Saturday. Eswatini is the only African nation that has diplomatic ties with Taiwan. Lai said Taiwan cherishes freedom and peace and does not seek confrontation and will never give up engaging with the world. We are broadcasting from NHK in Tokyo.
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11: From CBC News, The World This Hour, I'm Neil Herland. An Alberta separatist group has handed in its petition calling for a public vote on whether the province should leave Canada. But as Emily Williams reports, there are outstanding questions and hurdles to be cleared before the next steps can happen.
12: That's the Stay Free Alberta petitioners pulling up to Elections Alberta offices in Edmonton. They say their group collected more than 300,000 signatures, well over the threshold to prompt the province to consider a referendum question. The group's leader, Mitch Sylvester, says it's a clear signal that separation should be on the ballot in October.
13: This process shows that Albertans are engaged, and this is an issue people want to have a say on.
12: But the milestone comes on the heels of another separation group facing an investigation and court injunction after it posted a database of personal information using the Alberta electoral list. Sylvester says his group was not involved, but expert Lori Thorlaxon says it raises concerns.
14: There will be a lot of questions about the integrity of that list of signatures.
12: But that process cannot begin yet after an Alberta judge put a pause on signature validation until she rules on a court challenge from a group of First Nations who say the petition violates treaty rights. Emily Williams, CBC News, Edmonton.
11: The federal government has unveiled new measures to help some industries hit hard by U.S. tariffs. $1.5 billion in low-interest loans. Meantime, the premier of B.C. says another ailing industry in his province was left out. Catherine Cullen has more.
0: We all know that we're going through a moment of profound economic change.
15: Industry Minister Melanie Joly unveiled new supports for some sectors hit by that change, namely copper, steel, and aluminum, all targets of U.S. President Donald Trump's tariffs. The plan has two parts, a $1 billion program to provide loans through the Business Development Bank of Canada. There's also a new $500 million fund to help small and medium-sized businesses diversify their markets.
16: We really welcome and need these types of supports.
15: Catherine Cobden heads the Canadian Steel Producers Association.
16: When the conditions are right, we are going to need the Canadian government to figure out how to resolve these tariffs with the United States.
15: Other sectors are still waiting for more help. BC Premier David Eby says, once again, softwood lumber is missing.
17: The industry needs as much support.
15: The Liberals say those conversations are ongoing, noting softwood is affected by a different type of tariff. They say more support is coming soon. Catherine Cullen, CBC News, Ottawa.
11: The Prime Minister is expected to announce Canada's next Governor General on Tuesday. Sources tell CBC that Mark Carney's selection is expected to be fluent in both English and French. Two sources say the appointee is a woman. Mary Simon is nearing the end of 5 years in the job. The U.S. and Iran are once again trading shots. There's new fighting in some parts of the Gulf region, even though neither side has declared the ceasefire over. The trigger appears to be U.S. attempts to escort ships out of the Strait of Hormuz. Katie Simpson reports.
18: The Strait of Hormuz, tensions have turned into violence. The U.S. and Iran exchanging fire, the first active fighting in the Gulf region since the ceasefire began 4 weeks ago.
19: Can't let Iran have a nuclear weapon, or you'd have problems like nobody would believe.
18: U.S. President Donald Trump says American forces destroyed half a dozen small Iranian warboats and shot down Iranian missiles and drones. Iranian attacks that appear to be in response to American efforts to escort stranded ships out of the Strait of Hormuz. Iran is also accused of launching new strikes targeting Oman and the UAE. One oil facility outside of Dubai was struck, catching fire, and at least two vessels off the coast have been damaged. Trump is demanding Iran back off. In a phone interview with a Fox News reporter, he reportedly said he'd blow the country off the map if it goes after American military forces. Katie Simpson, CBC News, Washington.
11: And that is your World This Hour. For CBC News, I'm Neil Herland.
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20: Listen, laughing and crying with strangers in a movie theater, that is one of my favorite things in the world to do. But can you remember the last rom-com that you saw in an actual movie theater? If you can't, you are not alone. A lot of people can't remember. It's been a while. Why has Hollywood been afraid to put rom-coms in the big screen? I'm Alamin Abdul-Mahmoud, and this is Commotion. C.T. Jones wrote about this for Rolling Stone. They're back with us on the show. C.T.'s good to see you, pal.
21: Oh, so good to be back. How are you?
20: It's great. I like you. I'm also yearning for rom-coms on the big screen, and we're going to talk about that in a moment. But first, I want to ask you, you asked other filmmakers about the experience of getting rom-coms greenlit in the first place, and then getting rom-coms greenlit to be put in a theater. What did they tell you?
21: There's basically hesitation from a studio side. And when there's hesitation from people who hold the cash bags, it turns into hesitation everywhere. I talked to indie filmmaker Nina Lee, who told me, quote, on the money side, there's really a chance to reap what you've sown into your project going the theatrical route, especially with low budget films. Mm. Rom-coms typically make their money back. It doesn't need $3 million to turn a profit. I don't know why studios are so afraid, end quote. I also spoke to Yulene Kwong, the director of the upcoming Emily Henry film, Beach Read, who basically said that she thinks everyone's a coward. Quote, romance is something that does well in theaters because we're starved for it. We want it bad. And fans will show up as long as you give them a good movie.
2: I mean, listen, Beach Read, first of all, huge book. Emily Henry, gigantic, you know, romance writer. I would imagine just the Emily Henry fandom alone would be able to fill theaters, no problem. But then the thing that you just mentioned, this idea about the fear, like, why? What is that fear? Why don't studio execs want to put rom-coms in theaters?
21: I think right now we have to realize that we are in a movie world that is kind of shaped by the post-pandemic of it all,
2: okay.
21: Right? We had this huge time where no one could go to the movie theaters. And afterwards, there was this huge campaign, mainly by actors, mind you, not studio execs, to get people to fill more seats.
2: Yeah.
21: So right now, for people who haven't abandoned the theatrical release format, if the goal is filling as many seats as possible, they want to find projects that are the lowest common denominator, the one that you could get mom and grandma and your 13-year-old and your dad all at the same time. And the answer to that is superhero movies, right? Hollywood's like, I have the answer for you. What's a Friday night without another superhero movie? And it's how we kind of get this constant churn where all of a sudden you think back and you go, I know what I've seen in theaters the last couple of months. It feels like it might all be the same thing.
2: Yeah. It all kind of begins to sort of blend into each other. Listen, you're maintaining a reportorial objectivity about this. I'll just say it for you. I'm a little bit bummed out about that. I think like the way that you sort of describe what we've been experiencing in the movie theater sounds one note. And also when I think about like when you said the pandemic of it all, what you're really referring to is we had a whole bunch of movies that were supposed to come out in the theaters. Then they end up coming out in streaming. And then what studios end up learning is like, we don't actually have to put this in a movie theater. People will still kind of watch it at home. But to me, there's like a real kind of grief because there's a thing that you lose when only one kind of movie ends up playing at your movie theater. But maybe we could give a bit of history here. How have rom-coms done at the box office just in recent years?
21: Okay, so I would like to say this up front. Rom-coms make money. And I think we're all ignoring this fact, right?
2: Yeah.
21: So we have Anyone But You, the Sydney Sweeney and Glenn Powell movie, right? 200 million globally. And also, let me just say, for a rom-com, the budget is typically between 500 and like 75 million. Mm. So in terms of movies, these are very low budget. But the growth that they can have is exponential. You have Ticket to Paradise, 2022 with Julia Roberts, 168 million. The Lost City, 2022, Sandra Bullock and Channing Tatum, 192 million. Hmm. Bridget Jones, Mad About the Boy, made 140 million, and that's without ever releasing in theaters in the US. So that was just from international, which kind of immediately comes to mind. What could they have made if they had actually shown it in a single theater in the United States?
2: This is a reminder, like, okay, maybe these studio execs have actually kind of forgotten the studios, that rom-coms do end up making money if you do put them in an actual movie theater. I will say that, like, this is maybe shaped a little bit by the history that we have. And you mentioned some of those names, like, in the 80s and the 90s and the early 2000s, you have people like Julia Roberts, you have people like Matthew McConaughey, mm-hmm. who became stars entirely on that mid-budget rom-com thing. Like, the idea of, like, a mid-budget rom-com and drama. We used to have movies that cost $20 to $50 million, and then they would make $150 million. You say, that was clearly a success. People would line up for a Nora Ephron movie. That's the thing that we used to do. What's the thing that changed since then?
21: I think what happened was right around 2008, there was a rom-com slump theatrically. I personally believe it was because execs got so confident that they could sell any rom-com that they started putting slop on screen, right? So a very good example of how fast this went down is 27 Dresses with Katherine Heigl.
2: Damn, you're coming for Katherine Heigl. Okay, go on.
21: No. Well, one of my favorite films.
2: Yes.
21: Right? You have 2 years later, Katherine Heigl stars in The Ugly Truth, which was a critical flop and a commercial flop.
2: Jared Butler? Was that the other person in that
21: yes.
2: movie? Oh, gosh.
21: Mm-hmm.
2: Okay, maybe that one it's is like, a little, we didn't need that one. Yes.
21: It's actually really misogynistic. But anyway, you have like right around the time, all of a sudden you have these really, really bad rom-coms. And I think studios took the wrong lesson from that.
2: Mm-hmm.
21: Because at the time, the lesson that they learned was, okay, rom-coms don't sell anymore. And the only rom-coms that are doing well are rom-com action. So instead, this is going to coincide with the release of the 2012 film Avengers, which started the superhero craze as we know it, yes. right? And this is all of a sudden studios are kind of getting this message that like no one wants to go to rom-coms anymore, which instead what people were saying was we just don't want to go see bad rom-coms. Like, like put a little effort in, please. Right. I need to cry. I need to laugh. Yeah. But like, I'm not dumb.
2: Well, I was going to say, like, there's somebody who's going to be listening to this conversation, CT, who's saying, what I want out of my rom-coms is the thing that you get in Sleepless in Seattle. Like, this idea of, like, you mm-hmm. get to experience all of the emotions in this movie, and that's a successful rom-com done well. What do you say to the people who are having that thought, who are going, you know what, rom-coms, they just don't make them like they used to. The quality is just not there anymore.
21: You're wrong. but...
2: Okay, got it.
21: Join my world. Come with me. I'll help you.
2: Let's go.
21: I think what's happening is that because so many good rom-coms are being relegated to streamers who are churning out content like crazy,
2: yeah.
21: and a lot of times when these rom-coms are dropped, streamers have no responsibility to market them. So there are good films, you're just not being able to reach them. And at the same time, what's happening is the films that do reach their audience, if people had had a little bit of faith in them earlier in the process, they could have made so much money at the box office. A very good example, two of my favorite rom-coms are on Netflix, actually. Mm. Set It Up, also featuring Glenn Powell. First time I ever was like, oh, he's a
2: That's
21: movie
2: a
21: star.
2: Great,
21: and
2: it's a great movie.
21: It's a yeah. It's a perfect movie.
2: Yeah.
21: And another one that I feel like a lot of people don't know, Players, starring Gina Rodriguez.
2: I haven't seen it.
21: It kind of gives Hitch a little bit. She's a sports journalist. I cry every time I watch it. It's one of my favorite films of all time. But all of these movies kind of fly under the radar when if they had had a theatrical release, they would have done numbers. And I also want to think about the fact that, like, when we think about all of the other previous films, we're going to realize, like, rom-coms are never going to make the amount of money that superhero films are going to make, right?
2: Yeah.
21: Which is why studio execs are less likely to greenlight a rom-com than they are a superhero film.
2: Yeah.
21: But that doesn't mean that they aren't making money. I think it's almost like a greed thing.
2: I think you're right. Like, I think my read on that is if you could put $50 million in and get $150 million out, that's a very successful movie. If you could put $200 million into a superhero movie and get $1 billion out, that's a bigger return. And so, like, there is that level of saying, okay, well, why wouldn't you just press the lever for the larger amount of money and just do that? And what ends up robbing us of is rom-coms in movie theaters. I do, to that end, though, want to talk a little bit about the pressure on the rom-coms that do make it to the screen. So I want to play this clip right here.
3: First time to Tuscany?
5: My first time pretty much anywhere. Hello?
22: Who leaves an engagement ring in a junk drawer?
23: What are you doing here?
24: Arresti questa donna!
25: This is all a really big misunderstanding.
26: Dio mio! She's marrying Matteo!
25: Yes! I'm marrying Matteo!
27: Congratulazioni!
2: So that is a part of the trailer for the new rom-com You, Me, and Tuscany, starring Halle Bailey and Reggie Jean Page. It's about a woman who fakes an engagement while staying in a villa in Italy, and then she meets the brother of the man she's falsely engaged to. So, you know, classic rom-com sort of plot. It hit theaters last month. It started a lot of conversation when it did hit theaters. You wrote a little bit about that. What happened there? What's the story?
21: Okay, so You, Me, and Tuscany is very unique because it's one of the first rom-coms to come out in theaters in a while. And it also has two Black leads, which is relatively uncommon for these kind of big blockbuster films. Indie filmmaker Nina Lee, who I talked about earlier, she wrote on Twitter that she has a indie rom-com coming out called That's Her. It's starring Coco Jones and Country Wayne, and it's already been shot. But that basically when she had gone to kind of pitch it to studios, that they said that they all wanted to wait to see how You, Me, and Tuscany does.
2: Mm.
21: She had her tweet in the thread about the pressure on Black rom-coms picked up by a bunch of those Twitter aggregate sites like Popbase. And it basically started this huge conversation about should every movie basically have to hold the weight of its predecessor?
2: Yeah.
21: And what kind of burdens we put on films like this. And the creator of You, Me, and Tuscany even said, encourage people to come out to theaters under the assumption that, like, if this movie does poorly, there's a good chance you won't see one like it again for a very long time.
2: Yeah, I'm conscious of the fact that, like, this is also, like, a cyclical thing. Like, it seems to happen sort of every few years. Like, this happened with Crazy Rich Asians.

0: when it came out. That came out in 2018. Obviously, huge hit in the box office. But John M. Chu, who's the director of that movie, he said, quote, "We weren't allowed to fail on this one. I hope the burden is lifted. I hope it's lightened the pressure on other films." CT, that does not seem to be the case. What's the thing that's going to take for this to change, do you think?
1: I think that there has to be a real push for the people who really love films to say theatrical or nothing. I think in all of the cases where people have pushed for their theatrical releases, they have made their money back and they have prevented their films from kind of slipping into the unknown and the streamers. And I understand that this is a difficult thing, right? If you're a filmmaker and the option is people see my film on Netflix or nowhere, you're obviously going to pick a streamer.
0: Yeah.
1: But I think that there has to be a push to say, actually, you know what? I might wait for something better. It's just so that more people get a chance to kind of sit in those seats and feel this magic, not just on your couch, but kind of in a community atmosphere.
0: CT, are you calling for a rom-com lover's strike? Is that what I'm hearing from you right now? Are you going like, hey, lovers only, take a strike until we get our movies back in the theater?
1: Well, I want them back in the theater. I need to be able to see them and like scream and cry with other people.
0: I was going to say, what is the thing? What is the thing that we lose when we don't get a chance to see a rom-com in a movie theater?
1: Well, I mean, from the technical note, we lose classics, right? If we're talking about the rom-coms that we like know and love now, a very, very good example, My Big Fat Greek Wedding is one of the most successful rom-coms of all time, right?
0: Yeah.
1: It was an indie darling, though. And to be clear, no one knew that it was going to make the money that it did. Yeah. Its creators fought to make it. And then My Big Fat Greek Wedding and the success of it changed the trajectory of the next 7 to 10 years of rom-coms, right? And that's, could you imagine living your life right now and not having Sleepless in Seattle, not having While You Were Sleeping?
0: No, that sounds like a much worse life. You truly.
1: It's a bad life. And I think what's happening is that when we lose kind of the theatrical system, you have to think about all of the classics that we have because of the way that the system was. And well, when I talked to director Yulin Kwong, one of the crazy things she said was, if I'm thinking about today's theatrical system, I don't know if we get a When Harry Met Sally in this model.
0: That's
1: And I just want us to think of all of the films that we're losing, all of the classics.
0: Those are the movies that people refer to when they say, oh, I love cinema. I love rom-coms. Mm-hmm. Like what they're really recalling is the feeling that movies like that gave them. And if suddenly you don't have access to that, then you're right. You're robbed of literally the nicest part of your relationship with an art form. So I think that's too high a price to pay. CT, you're the best. I really appreciate you.
1: Thanks so much for having me.
0: I really hope that this lover's strike goes well. I hear that you're going to be the one organizing it. Like I ride with you. We ride it down. Let's go. Like, I'm ready.
1: We ride it down. I need to see 9 more rom-coms expeditiously. If you have a script, text it to me. I'm your biggest supporter. I love rom-coms.
0: CT, you're the best. Thank you so much for your time, friend. Good to see you.
1: Good to see you.
0: Yes, of course. CT Jones writes about the internet and pop culture for Rolling Stone.

0: for 40 years. Can you just describe it for us? Because it's not just about the boat races, right?
1: For sure. Well, I mean, you know, dragon boats, a fairly common thing that's popped up around North America now. But our approach is a little bit different. In Vancouver, we have the privilege of actually we started Dragon Boat pretty much 40 years ago in Canada during Expo 86. The Chinatown community came together, saw some of the tensions that were existing in the community, said, hey, the world's coming to town, so why don't we bring a little bit of our own culture and kind of tie into this theme of transportation? And here we are pretty much 40 years later, almost exactly to the day, doing our thing. But for us, it's not just about the sport. Dragon Boat's been around for thousands and thousands and thousands of years. And way back in the old country, as it were, people would come together. It's one of the few times a year that you would have hundreds of people coming together, and whoever got to host the race got to showcase their own culture. So we've taken that forward into our current day, and we're a celebration of culture and community as well as the races. So you're going to see, for example, really traditional stuff that we work with Chinatown elders to program and preserve. But also at the same time, like a few years ago, we did the first drone show in Vancouver for the public, or last year we had Lights and Felix Cartel doing a double headliner set, because all that's strictly Vancouver, and that's kind of living up to what we've tried to be for all these years and years throughout our history.
0: In terms of numbers wise, we're talking like 8,000 racers from around the world come, you know, 150,000 visitors, many of them internationally coming to visit. Walk me through this. When Vancouver was announced as a FIFA host city, that was 4 years ago, I heard you actually reached out to the city to proactively to kind of find out, hey, how would our festival be affected? When did you realize, you know what, there's kind of no way around it? We have to cancel the festival this year.
1: Well, honestly, it was a bit of a collaborative process. And I mean, we had tried every single plan. We went from plan A to plan double Z alongside the city and the province. We were talking with them every day. We were like, hey, can we work with you to do this? Can we run it slightly differently? Can we carve out a little bit of exemption here? But it was a bit of a collaborative process. And I would say it was probably at least a year and a half, almost 2 years out before the first game, when the city and the province and us all came together and said, this isn't working. Comes down to a bit of a unique situation with us. I mean, our festival site is literally right across the street from BC Place Stadium. It literally is a stone's throw. And when FIFA rolls into town, they have their own security and operational needs. We get that. But there wasn't really a way that they could fit us into the mix of things.
0: Well, I want to give a bit of context here, because FIFA's contract with host cities prevents them from hosting other, quote, substantial cultural events the day before, day of, or day after a World Cup game. At any event, including concerts and festivals held inside the World Cup exclusion zone, they require approval from FIFA itself. But here's the thing, like, you've dealt with the Olympics before. You've dealt with FIFA's Women's World Cup before. This feels a little bit different. Why wasn't it possible to change the dates or kind of make any other adjustments around this? Because it does feel like if you've been through the Olympics, you know, this kind of feels like, okay, something should be workable, right?
1: Yeah, I mean, for sure. Well, and with the experience with the Olympics and the 2015 Women's World Cup, that's why we actually originally went to FIFA and the city saying, hey, can we work together on this? Because we knew that, you know, they're going to have big productions coming in. The big difference is that this time the area outside the stadium is also going to be impacted. And if you look at a map of Vancouver, you get BC Place Stadium, and then you get all these giant parking lots and parks right beside BC Place Stadium. Those parking lots and parks are where we normally would be running our land-based festival side of things. All of that, literally, if you went there right now and I walked 5 minutes down the street, is encircled in fencing array. They're doing their thing. They're building out their site, and they're going to be there from now pretty much until almost the end of August. The other thing that's kind of tricky is that obviously with the dragon boat race, you kind of need boats and water. And the facility that we have is actually pretty unique in British Columbia. It's the only one of its kind that lets people get on and off the water in the volume that we need to be able to run our biggest races. We have other sites around the province too, but nothing quite like this. And it's that combination of raceable water, a dock, as well as the land base, But then stacking on top of that, we have races that are happening all around the province. And so that's kind of tying us in between our other races, the world championships, national championships.

0: It's a bit of a tricky situation, you know. When the world's coming to town, you gotta kind of work around that a little. But yeah, we tried a whole bunch of things. It's tricky, and yeah, it wasn't what we wanted at the end of the day.
1: I think that the thing that you just highlighted last there is also really important, the idea that you're not the only dragon boat race. There's sort of a circuit that happens, including provincially, but also internationally. And there's a spot in the calendar that you occupy. It's a little bit tough to, you know, sort of say, we'll just move it 2 weeks after or 3 weeks after. You're going to be holding a smaller regatta event in August instead. But culturally, what's the thing that you feel a city loses when an event like yours ends up being canceled because of something really big and international, like a FIFA?
0: Well, one of the things that, and I've been chatting with a lot of my friends who are also in the arts and cultural community here in Vancouver, but also across the country. And I think the overwhelming thing is that all of us kind of get that when you live in a big city, you're going to have the world come by and visit every once in a while. Like, what good is having a place if you can't have friends come over and visit every once in a while, right? But the thing is, we kind of don't want to be left on the sideline. We want to kind of be there. We want to help welcome the world. And I think that, and it goes across the board, you know, same thing in Toronto, same thing in Montreal. Whenever any big city hosts these huge events, whether they're Taylor Swift or the Olympics or these events that come and go, it's really important that we don't lose local context and culture. You don't want this giant global event coming in and visitors coming in to watch it and have just your city become a blank fishbowl almost, where you kind of scoop out everything that was there before and then you dump this giant thing in. It's there for a little bit and then it goes. You want to be able to showcase a little bit of that local texture and culture, because that's why people are coming to Toronto. That's why people are coming to Vancouver. You know, you see these glossy videos and photos and it's about the city and the culture. But when that cities actually host these events, you lose that city, you lose that culture sometimes. So it's really important to balance, you know, the global and the local. The other thing I would throw in there too is that, you know, like when these big international events come to town, like what are we losing? I kind of flip that on the inverse. We are the big international event and we're having guests over. Toronto has big international events like Toronto Pride. And, you know, they're having guests come over with the FIFA World Cup. Montreal, take your pick of festival. It's the same thing. And seeing these homegrown events as both local, but also as global events is kind of really important too.
1: Yeah, I take that point. The idea that those events actually are the thing that make the city what the city is. Dominic, I hear a lot of grace and generosity in the answers that you're giving. Just quickly here, I got about a minute left. What's been your takeaway from this whole experience?
0: You know what? My takeaway from this whole event is that people love their soccer. And you know what? Our office honestly loves soccer as well. One of our staff right beside me constantly is like, yeah, you know, I'm going to go watch FIFA. But then he kind of takes a step back and is like, but it's too bad that we can't bring everyone together. And I think that's a big takeaway. It's like, hey, we got some growing to do. This is the first kick of the can, first time Canada is hosting the FIFA World Cup. If we do it again, let's make sure that we really invite everyone in and really build up for everyone.
1: I think that's an important lesson to learn. I really appreciate your perspective. Thank you so much for being here, Dominic.
0: Thanks for having me on.
1: Yes, of course. Dominic Lai is a senior director at Dragon Boat BC. This year's Concord Pacific Dragon Boat Festival in Vancouver was canceled because it's happening at the same time as the FIFA World Cup. Instead, there's going to be a smaller summer regatta that's going to be happening in August. You can read more about that at dragonboatbc.ca. In the meantime, my name is Al-Amin Abdul Mahmoud. This show is called Commotion. We'll be back tomorrow. Tomorrow, we'll be talking about the Met Gala because this year's co-chairs of it are Jeff Bezos and his wife, Lauren Sanchez. So we're going to be talking about the politics of when a billionaire sort of begins to, you know, get a little bit too close to fashion. That's on tomorrow's show. Have a great day.

0: Welcome to Because News, Canada's funniest news quiz. I am Gavin Crawford, and I am happy to announce Because News has started its own sovereign wealth fund of comedy. Let's meet our newest assets. She doesn't want to be that guy, but The Devil Wears Prada 2 should actually be called The Devil Wears Prada also. It's grammar nerd Emma Hunter. In the middle chair, now that AI can hack any password, she's very happy she can just go back to using the classic 123 password. Say hello to comedian Jennifer Shung. Yay! And finally, he also called his residence an embarrassment this week, hoping his landlord would finally make some renovations. That's right, it's comedian Tom Hearn. All right, panel, are you ready to make some games out of the news?
1: Oh, yes.
2: Yeah.
1: Ready.
3: Yes.
0: Then let's begin.
4: Here we go.
3: Yeah.
0: Panel, as Pink Floyd made abundantly clear, we don't need no education and we don't need no thought control. But the Ontario government has decided all grade 10 students do absolutely need one thing. Mm-hmm. Can you tell me for a point, what are grade 10 students in Ontario now required to do before they can graduate?
5: I hope grade 11 and 12.
0: Emma.
1: Publicly thank their mother. Like in front of their friends in a ceremony. Like the robes. A good idea.
0: Not the one they went with, however.
1: Whatever.
0: The headline from CTV News reads, Ontario to require grade 10 financial literacy test for graduation.
1: Oh.
5: That's good.
0: That's right. Starting next September, all students must achieve a 70% average in a finance unit of their career studies class and also pass a standardized financial literacy test.
1: Hmm.
0: What do grade 10s have to learn in order to be considered financially literate?
1: Marry rich. In this economy?
5: That's pretty good. Know how to make change from a $20 bill.
1: Ooh. Yeah.
0: That's a tricky
5: That's
0: one.
5: That's a tough one. I still struggle with because I don't even have a $20 bill.
0: Yeah. Jennifer?
2: That RRSP is not the same as RSVP.
1: Right. And or HPV. Different. Very different things.
2: And that Feet Finder is not as lucrative as they say it is.
0: All good suggestions. They say they...

0: You must learn how to budget, how to pay bills on time, how to use credit responsibly, and also options for paying post-secondary costs.
1: Oh, gosh.
2: I like my option. I haven't paid a cent.
0: The curriculum will also teach students about saving, investing, and avoiding financial scams. One financial expert quoted in the article says a large part of financial literacy is knowing how to say one thing.
3: Vegas!
0: Knowing how to say Vegas.
3: Vegas!
0: Is not the answer. Tom, what is the one thing you need to know how to say?
4: Dad, I'm in trouble.
0: Jennifer, what do they say is the one thing you need to know how to say?
1: I'll do anything.
3: Ross out there, man.
0: Well, it's a good thing you are all comedians and not teachers. I'll just say
4: they're
0: that all, right
4: both
0: now.
4: Mothers.
3: Yeah, exactly. It's bleak.
0: The correct answer, how to say no.
5: Oh, that's a good idea.
0: The one thing you do need to know, how to say no.
4: So it's a financial literacy class and a consent class.
0: Yes.
3: So, double header.
4: I like that.
3: I like that.
0: Were you financially literate at 16?
1: Hell no. I'm still not financially literate. That's why I married an older man who's good at math and does the taxes.
3: Yeah, love to hear it. Love to hear it.
5: Yeah.
0: Any other real world skills you think grade 10s should learn or just high school students before they graduate?
5: You should learn to translate an email from CRA because it's a different language. You have to learn that. And then you should also learn to recognize a girl boss MLM scheme. Oh. If a girl comes up to you and is like, you're looking a little dry. Do you want to hang out? You seem like a girl boss. She wants your money and you've got in too late.
1: Whoa.
5: Not that I've been in one.
0: Just so many words and I didn't understand any of them.
5: Like a multi-level marketing scheme.
0: Oh, multi-level marketing.
5: And they're big in sort of like communities of women who are like, girl, do you want to hang out? Like if you don't have friends, maybe you're having a rough year. You're like, all right. And they're like, you're a little ashy. For $60, you could get a couple of creams for me and we could also hang out. And then she gets the, and then, starts your real friend.
4: And then you gotta sell creams.
5: You gotta sell creams.
4: Yeah. Mm-hmm.
5: Can I just say something? Your skin could be so good.
0: Oh my God. No, I was warned against this. It's not only the government pushing kids to become financially literate. One Canadian bank published suggestions on how parents can help their kids learn more about money. What does the bank suggest parents try at home?
5: Mm-hmm. You get a job, then you take the paycheck from the job, and you go to Loblaws, and you give them the paycheck, and you leave with an avocado.
0: Whoa.
5: That's what's going on.
0: Great suggestion, Jennifer. What does the bank suggest you do at home?
1: You make your kids responsible for paying the monthly TV, internet, and cell phone bills.
5: Oh, that's good. Mm-hmm.
0: That is kind of correct. They say you should involve your teens in budgeting and paying for things. They suggest also, and this does sound fun, try a mock tax return together during tax season.
5: Gotta be out of your mind.
1: No way.
0: Or simply just play budgeting games.
5: Mm-hmm. We're just trying to get through the day, man.
0: Come on, kids. Time for some budgeting games. Sit around. Grab the dice. We're all going to play Sorry, We're Broke.
1: Yeah, we're going to play Cards Against Insolvency.
0: Oh! Cards Against Insolvency is pretty great.
4: I like to play with my family. Guess who owes rent? And you have to go like, does your person look like they have generational wealth? Oh, okay, they don't.
5: Okay, what about Monopoly's Let a Rich Uncle Die?
0: Prick up your ears, everyone, and get ready for a patented Because News fake ad. That's right. I want you to have a listen to the sensational faux commercial and tell me, if you can, the news story that inspired it.
5: Okay.
0: Goat. What's that smell? It's goat.

0: go unnoticed. Get goated.
1: All right, you heard the fake ad panel. Can you tell me what was the news story behind that ad for Goat?
2: I think it's a new product from Febreze for like the mudroom of like a Canadian hockey family, because all the hockey bags, like that goat smell. Yeah. Ugh. Yeah, so it's to help cover up the hockey bag smell.
3: Is it for farmers who have decided that the sort of rural miasma is no longer working, so like it's perfume for their goats?
1: Actual goat perfume.
3: I can see
1: how you would get that from that, but no. Jennifer Cheung, do you know what was making the news that would have inspired Goat?
4: It sounds like Tom Brady retirement scent and also LeBron James mixed together. So something sporty, but also masculine, but also, I don't know.
3: Gross.
4: Yeah. Yeah. Sounds like CSA hold music.
1: Great retired athlete cologne is a great guess, but no. Tom?
2: I remember reading something somewhere this week about like teens being obsessed with how they smell, or like cologne or something like that.
1: You're correct for the point. The headline from the Globe and Mail reads, "What's that smell? It's the boys in the Sephora fragrance aisle."
3: No way.
1: Yes, young boys are hunting down niche designer fragrances that can cost hundreds of dollars per bottle. Why are the teens so into expensive fragrances right now?
4: Because a few spritzes of Gucci Envy is so much easier than actually showering.
3: Oh, that tracks.
4: And young kids are all environmentalists, so it's like, I want to save the water, you know? And
1: lazy environmentalism is a great guess, Tom.
2: I think actually these teens all lost their sense of smell during COVID. So they think that expensive is like the stronger the smell, the more expensive it is. And I'm like, you're wrong, baby. Axe body spray is all you need. And it's $2.99, hon. Yeah.
1: Oh, Axe. Remember the Axe days?
2: Oh, I remember them, Gavin.
3: I remember them. I was there.
2: Yeah. Basketball shorts and Axe.
3: Yeah.
1: Correct answer. Same thing as always. Social media. Social media is chock full of smell maxing content.
3: Totally.
1: Yes, that's right. Smell maxing content and scentfluencers who target young men and boys. Winnipeg's Jatin Aurora is one such scentfluencer. McLean's magazine calls him the king of smell maxing. He's known online as the cologne boy and has amassed over 2 million followers.
3: Wow.
1: Have a listen.
5: All right, let's spray this on skin. Okay, off the top. It's very ambery. You get some of that aquatic freshness. You get some of that citruses. Very nice. I give this a solid 7 out of 10.
2: Where else would we spray it? I know, of course we're spraying it on the skin.
1: He sounds very young. He started making Colombians when he's 16. He is now 19. I don't know what age he was in that.
2: I was going to say he was not 19 by the tenorness of that voice.
1: According to InStyle magazine panel, the most popular cologne for teen boys right now is by Jean-Paul Gaultier and costs about $135 for a 2.5-ounce bottle, which is a very small amount. What is this massively popular scent with teens called?
6: Over the shirt counts.
4: What was that? That was French.
6: By Gaultier.
1: Over the shirt counts by Gaultier is...
4: Oh my gosh, hilarious.
1: Jennifer, what is it called?
4: I have a few ideas. Bruh. And like genuinely.
1: I could see bruh working.
4: Bruh.
1: It's called Le Male.
3: Le Male.
1: Le Male. Emma, what is the scent profile of Le Male?
3: Okay, it's mahogany, amber, and Dorito.
1: Jennifer, what is the scent profile, do you think, of Le Male?
4: It's Emmanuel Macron, French fries, and the desperation of the manosphere.
3: Oh.
1: Tom, what is the scent profile of Le Male?
2: It's very simple, and it's just Zest bar soap.
3: You're not fully clean unless you're zestfully clean.
1: They say clean barbershop freshness up top, warm vanilla comfort underneath. Have you noticed teens wafting through your neighborhood or even in your very own household?
4: Well, they're in that preteen stage. My eldest is 13 years old, and my other, my

0: middle son is 11. Right now, they're obsessed with this influencer brand on TikTok they found called Base Body Works. It's all about the hair, and they're convinced that they have to only use these products because it's very simple, natural ingredients like sea salt and water. you know how these young boys, they all have this like bird's nest.
1: Yeah, broccoli. What's that hair?
0: Broccoli hair. It's in their face, and it's like, they
2: it's
0: have
2: the weird
0: perm.
2: When you're from the 80s because mm-hmm. that's the hairstyle of Pam who worked at CIBC.
0: Or Blanche from the Golden Girls.
2: Yes, oh, like, yeah. You're like, are you sure you know where the hairstyle started?
0: Yeah, yeah. So they're into the hair, not into the smells yet.
3: Bonus points, panel. What is the difference between eau de toilette and perfume?
0: Ooh, one's stronger. I know that. The perfume is stronger.
3: Jennifer Strong for the point. Yay. It is potency. Eau de toilette is not as strong. How long does cologne last in a bottle?
1: It expires? Oopsie.
0: I know. I have so many bottles.
4: I didn't know that either.
3: 3 to 5 years.
1: Whoa.
3: Do you have things that are over 5 years old?
0: Yes.
1: I have like hand cream that's like ancient. That's gross.
0: So much eyeshadow. Yes. It's like I spent much money on this expensive eyeshadow.
1: Yes.
0: I'm not throwing it away forever.
5: No. I have one bottle of expensive cologne. I didn't even want it. I went into the bay and I was replacing my partner's like nice cologne. I brought it to the saleswoman and she was like, yeah, over here, like this one's not made anymore, but here's this one. And I was like, okay, great, I'll get this one. Mm-hmm. And you know how like the bay, like you go up to like that little counter.
1: Yeah.
5: So I'm up at her little register and she rings it in. It was $450. And on principle, I didn't want her to think that I couldn't afford it.
0: Oh no.
5: So I bought it.
1: Oh, no.
5: And it's now 7 years old, and you're telling me it's expired. And I wore it today.
3: Wear it forever.
6: Because news. Canada's News Quiz.
3: This week, I'm joined by Tom Hearn, Emma Hunter, with comedian and TV anchor Jennifer Shung. Yay!

0: It is time now for Tape of the Week. A fabled barrier fell this week in London, England, and the BBC was there to capture the moment. Have a listen to this clip and be ready to identify the headline.
1: History in the making. Nobody's ever done this. They said it couldn't be done. And a historic performance. Absolutely incredible. I've never seen anything like that.
0: Very exciting. For the point, what happened this week in the UK that they said couldn't be done?
2: A dish was created with flavour. How did they do it? It couldn't be done, they thought.
3: They finally used those spices they colonized. Yeah.
0: Jennifer Chung, what happened that they said couldn't be done?
4: Prince Andrew told the truth.
2: Oh, yeah.
0: Does anyone know for real what happened that was so absolutely incredible and historic?
2: Something with a race, I think.
0: In the interest of eventually going home, let me tell you. Globe and Mail headline reads, two runners break fabled two-hour marathon barrier in London as new world record is set. Yes, elite runners have been chasing the two-hour marathon finish for two decades. But last weekend, Sebastian Sawe of Kenya became the first person to do it by crossing the finish line in 1 hour, 59 minutes, and 30 seconds.
5: Fast.
0: Very fast. Yeah. Quick bonus point. How long in distance is a marathon?
4: 42.2 kilometers.
0: Knowing that, how fast do you have to run in order to cover that distance in 2 hours?
3: 21 kilometers an hour.
0: You're correct for the point, Tom Hearn. Very well done.
3: That's fast.
0: With
3: that's
0: math. Really that fast. Is very fast. At times, Sebastian Sawe actually hit 23 kilometers per hour. Even more impressive, he accomplished what's known in the running community as a negative split. What is a negative split?
2: It's when, due to the race, you gain an inflated sense of self and leave your wife. Don't do it. It's not real. You're high.
3: When you're running so fast that instead of your legs looking like they're splitting, it just looks like you're hopping.
4: The thing is, each kilometer you run is faster than the previous one.
0: Jennifer is the closest. It is when you run the second half of the race faster than you run the first half, which takes a lot of discipline to be able to do. Yeah. I've heard. I've never ran.
3: No.
2: I try not to walk.
0: Yeah.
3: It's too much.
0: A few factors led to this incredible performance in London. Can you tell me the factors that made this magic possible?
3: They ran on the other side of the road.
0: No. They said the temperatures were perfect for running. It was 15 degrees Celsius, which is apparently the perfect running temperature. Also, London has a mostly flat marathon course.
2: Similar to their cuisine. Flat.
3: And gray.
0: Sebastian Sawe benefited from a tailored nutrition strategy. What was his nutrition strategy while in London?
2: Probably had a bit of boiled ham and maybe jack of potato. And probably a couple pints, something?
6: Fish and chips.
2: Yeah. Sounds like fish and chips.
6: That's a fish and chips.
0: He consumed up to 100 grams of carbohydrates an hour through a proprietary blend of glucose and fructose. According to legend, panel, the marathon was born in the 5th century BC when a Greek soldier named Pheidippides ran 42 kilometers from the town of Marathon to Athens in order to announce what?
3: That he and Alexander were not talking anymore. We don't want to talk.
0: Emma, he ran so far in order to announce what?
2: He has ADHD.
0: I got a diagnosis!
2: It's so exciting, everything makes sense now! Oh, I have another one.
0: Okay.
2: He's allergic to nuts.
3: The British were coming.
0: You're very close.
3: The Romans were coming.
4: The Japanese.
3: The
4: Germans.
0: He ran that far in order to announce that Spartan help was needed against the Persians. Bonus point. According to the legend, what did Pheidippides do immediately after he delivered the message?
2: He died.
0: You're correct. Emma Hunter.
3: He's so dramatic.
0: He fell down and he died.
3: Oh, no. Anyways, girl.
2: Yeah. <He's> coming. Oh.
5: has news.
6: With Gavin Crawford.
5: Canada's News Quiz.
0: Turning to national news now, panel, it's been a big week in Ottawa. Prime Minister Mark Carney unveiled the spring economic update, and he also did an interview with CBC's Adrian Arsenault, where he admitted he's still missing something. Listen to the Prime Minister talking and see if you can guess what it is that Carney is looking for.
7: We need a good deal. And what we don't need is chasing a small deal that disadvantages us for the bigger deal.
3: Gavin. I don't have CBC job security here, and you want me to fill in that blank? On the radio live?
0: What is the small D that disadvantages us for the bigger D, according to the Prime Minister?
3: Defense? We have a small defense, and that's why we... is he going to make us the 51st state?
0: Small defense chasing a bigger defense? It's a good guess.
3: Yeah.
0: Incorrect.
3: Is it deal?
4: Yeah.
0: It is indeed deal. Tom Hearn, yes.
3: Oh, my gosh.
0: CBC headline, Canada won't be chasing a small deal to get U.S. tariff relief, Carney says. Here's the clip without the fun.
7: We need a good deal. And what we don't need is chasing a small deal that disadvantages us for the bigger deal.
2: That's a respectable thing to say.
4: It is. Yeah. Mm-hmm. It sounds so proper now.
2: Yep. Mm-hmm.
0: That's right. According to the Prime Minister, we are not settling for a small American D. So in the meantime, we will focus on things here at home. Here at home, where something was revealed this week to be smaller than we previously thought. What turned out to be smaller than we thought?
4: François-Philippe Champagne, the finance minister.
2: Is he just a little guy?
4: He's a tiny man.
0: He is smaller than you think.
2: And a pocket prize?
0: Yeah. I quite like him, partly because he looks like the way they draw Canadians on South Park. And as soon as you see a news conference, you'll know what I mean.
3: Was it smaller than we thought it was originally?
0: Yes.
3: The Confederation Bridge. It's not that big. No. It's actually a lie. It's like one of those things, like if you look in the mirror, it appears to be bigger than it really is.
2: Right.
3: Yeah.
0: That is a very good guess. The correct answer is, of course, the deficit.
3: Wait, do we like that? I don't know.
0: The headline from the BBC reads, Canada's deficit lower than expected thanks to higher oil prices.
2: Okay. Oh.
0: War, what is it good for? Lowering the
4: nothing.
0: Deficit?
3: Ooh. Yeah.
2: Ooh.
4: Yeah.
0: The federal government gave the spring economic update this week, touting a lower deficit, but there was still some big spending. Apparently, Canada needs 1.4 million new tradespeople in the next 7 years for all the construction that's planned.
3: Oh.
0: What is the government offering to convince 1.4 million Canadians to become tradespeople?
4: I think it's three things, probably like electric drills, wireless chainsaws, and a chance to star in their own commercial voiced by Ronald Reagan.
2: Oh!
0: I mean, all
2: something.
0: Good things.
2: Yeah.
0: The government is offering $2 billion to fund entry-level trade work for people from 15 to 30.
2: Whoa. Okay.
0: $3.4 billion to help apprentices finish their training and not abandon their plans before they're certified.
2: This is good. We need to leave now and go and do it. Yeah. We can't finish this program.
3: We're all way aged out.
2: Yeah.
3: Yeah.
4: Oh, yeah, I'm not 30. Oh, I just remembered.
0: Here's a question. Let's just say times were different and you were wiser and hadn't made the choices that led you here. If you had to go in the trades, what trade do you think you might succeed at?
3: Probably like hairdresser or underwater welder.
2: I was going to say underwater welder. I really was. I love swimming. I'm good with a lighter.
3: That's pretty good.
0: All right. Underwater welder it is for Emma. Jennifer, any trade do you...
4: I'd be most suited to trading places with Zendaya, Taylor Swift, or Beyonce. Annie is fine. Their lives seem pretty good. But in all realness, like an actual trade, I think I'd be an arborist. That's like a person who works with trees, because I feel like I am that giving tree from the book.
2: Yes.
4: You know, I can relate to the tree's pain. You just give and give, and then you're an old
2: thump.
8: Yeah.
2: Oh.
0: Yeah, Emma.
2: Motherhood. I would also like to be the, I would like the role of, you know, when you're driving and there's a group of men all looking into a hole and smoking? I would like to do that. I want to be the construction man smoking, looking in the hole.
9: And just to snowball off that, I want to be the hole.
2: Okay.
0: And with that, we've reached the end of another exciting Because News. This week's champion is...
2: No.
0: It's Jennifer Shaw. Yes! Congratulations, Jennifer. You have the honor of reading our credits. Gavin Crawford, and if you hear someone sneezing because there's so much pollen in the air, in the words of Justin Timberlake, it's gonna be mad. Let's see.

0: this is Jennifer Shung, winner of Because News. Congratulations to my runners-up, Emma Hunter and Tom Hearn. Because News is written and produced by Elizabeth Bowie, David Carroll, Gavin Crawford, Phil Lung, and Jess Klimowski. This week, they had help from Jan Kerwana. Rounding out the team, Aaron Conway, Bronwyn Page, Diana Markulin, Andrew Roberts, and our recording engineer, Paul Hodge.
1: 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I'm Saroja Coelho. 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
4: From CBC News, The World This Hour, I'm Neil Herland. Prime Minister Mark Carney will announce the name of Canada's

0: next Governor General on Tuesday morning in Ottawa. Mary Simon has served almost 5 years in the role, but she faced criticism for her lack of French. Ashley Burke reports.
1: This is the most high-profile selection the Prime Minister has been involved in since taking office. Multiple sources say Mark Carney put forward a name who is fully bilingual in French and English. Two sources say it's a woman. Carney was clear in an interview with Radio Canada last month he wants someone in this role fluent in both of the country's official languages. The current Governor General, Mary Simon, has faced criticism and hundreds of complaints to the Commissioner of Official Languages for not being able to fluently speak French. Liberal MP Jonathan Wilkinson is defending Simon, who is bilingual in English and Inuktitut.
2: She spoke an Indigenous language, which I think is fair game in Canada. But I think the next one, obviously, you want to make sure that folks in Quebec have comfort that Francophones are part of the fabric of Canada.
1: The formal announcement of a Governor General is made after the King officially approves the Prime Minister's recommendation. Ashley Burke, CBC News, Ottawa.
0: A judge's decision is expected Tuesday in a horrific case that's raising questions about Ontario's child welfare system. Becky Hamber and Brandy Cooney are accused of first-degree murder in the death of a 12-year-old boy placed in their care. They're also accused of torturing and confining the boy's younger brother. Jamie Strachan reports.
3: According to the Crown Attorney, 46-year-old Becky Hamber and her wife, 44-year-old Brandy Cooney, hated the two Indigenous boys they planned to adopt, allegedly torturing them, restricting access to food, and keeping them locked up for hours at a time, often wearing wetsuits zip-tied to their bodies. Erwin Ellman is Ontario's former child advocate.
4: How could this happen?
3: He says in this case, like other tragic cases of children dying while in care, there were warning signs. The court heard about numerous occasions when teachers, police, and doctors voiced concerns about the boys' treatment, but they both remained in the home. Cindy Blackstock, a longtime First Nations child advocate, says safeguards were clearly ignored.
5: It's just a horrendous outcome.
3: Attorneys for the accused say the women did the best they could with the children, who one lawyer described as broken, prone to violent outbursts and self-harm. Jamie Strachan, CBC News, Toronto.
0: About 150 people, including four Canadians, are stranded tonight on a luxury cruise ship off the coast of West Africa. They're being told to stay inside their cabins amid a suspected deadly viral outbreak. Three people have already died of hantavirus. At least four others are sick. Dr. Isaac Bogosh is an infectious disease specialist in Toronto.
6: This is a viral infection. Fortunately, it's very rare. People can acquire this infection by accidentally inhaling viral particles that are in dried mouse feces or urine. So you think, how does that happen? But, you know, if you're sweeping out an attic or a shed or a barn, you can unintentionally aerosolize that and breathe it in.
0: No one is quite sure how the rare hantavirus got on board the cruise ship, and passengers aren't yet being allowed to leave the ship. We're following a tragic story in China. An explosion at a fireworks plant has killed at least 21 people and injured another 61. It happened in the city of Changsha. Aerial footage from the scene shows white smoke still billowing and the building collapsed or damaged. Nearly 500 rescuers were deployed. Police have detained the person in charge of the company. The U.S. military says it hit a vessel in the Caribbean, killing two people. It says the vessel was operated by designated terrorist organizations, but did not identify the group by name. And that is your World This Hour. For CBC News, I'm Neil Herland.
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8: Hello, Ozempic, Wegovy, Mounjaro. Just a few years ago, most of us had never heard these names. Now, they're everywhere, hailed as miracle weight loss drugs that help people shed the pounds by replicating a gut hormone called GLP-1. Which tells the brain that you've eaten enough and nudges the pancreas to release insulin. One of the leading researchers behind this breakthrough is Jens Juul-Holst, professor of medical physiology and biomedical sciences at the University of

0: Copenhagen, whose work in the 1980s helped discover and decode GLP-1. Over the decades since then, Jens has laid the groundwork for today's wonder drugs that are changing the lives of millions worldwide by treating obesity and diabetes. This has earned Jens a slew of high-profile accolades, including the Breakthrough Prize and the Tang Prize. And he was named among Time magazine's 100 most influential people in health for 2024. But with great power come great big questions. The rise of GLP-1 drugs is not only reshaping medicine, but also sparking debate about how they should be used and exactly what they mean for long-term healthcare and healthy societies. So hopefully we'll get some of those questions answered today. Jens Juhls, welcome to the Life Scientific.
1: Thank you very much, and thank you very much for asking me to do this.
0: Certainly a lot of people will have heard about weight loss jabs in recent years. How exactly do they work?
1: The interesting new thing about them is that they inhibit appetite. So that's the principle of the slimming. And that's quite a difference to many other approaches to weight loss. And if you think about it, it is one of the key ways of regulating the problem, which is the food intake, of course.
0: There is and always has been a lot of stigma around obesity and weight loss. Have you seen that attitude play out around these new drugs?
1: Yes, of course. Mostly I know of it from my own country, from Denmark, where people think that it is kind of cheating. You know, you're not supposed to do this. This is not the right way. You must suffer to lose weight. And some people, you know, object to the idea that you should lose weight at all. You should be happy with your own size. And from my angle, it's a different question. The problem is the complications of obesity. I'm a doctor, so this is my interest here. And we know that there is a large number of complications to obesity, and that's what you can do something about with these new medications, and I think that's fantastic.
0: Well, we're certainly going to talk about a lot of these hugely positive results, but concerns have been raised, including by you. You said a couple of years ago that the success of GLP-1 drugs has brought new scientific, clinical, and ethical questions that the medical community needs to navigate with care. So which questions do you think should be prioritized?
1: So these drugs were originally meant for diabetes therapy, and they're now spreading out to obesity therapy also. And the problem with both of them is that you have a decreased life expectancy. And not only that, but also you run a risk of having complications during your lifetime, and that can be very cumbersome and invalidating. And this is stuff that the society should do something about. Now, these new drugs have been proven to reduce the mortality and been proven to improve these complications and the morbidities that are associated with diabetes and obesity. So now we know that you can do something about it. So that's where I think that society somehow has to take over. And somebody should think about how we spread these possibilities to the general benefit of the population rather than to the few that can afford it.
0: But let's talk about you, Jens. You were born in 1945 in Copenhagen.
1: Yes.
0: Tell me about your family.
1: So my parents were dentists, both of them. My father was a professor at the dental school, and I think I'm pretty sure that that has influenced my way, my attitudes, my choices. Another thing is that my mother didn't become dentist of her own will because she had planned to become a doctor. But it turned out that my grandfather couldn't afford her studies, so he asked her to find a shorter training, and so she became a dentist instead, but met the professor, which was good. I mean,
0: that's how the whole thing started.
1: So that was the atmosphere. It was an academic atmosphere, so this kind of lifestyle was oozing through everything, I think.
0: Right. And in your early years at school, I gather you had a bit of a tough time.
1: That was because I was good in classes. I had red hair and I was not terribly good at sports. So, you know, I was the victim of all the
0: bullying.
1: Yeah, of the bullying, exactly. So that lasted for the first 5 years of schooling. But then I moved to, the high school system. And things became a lot better, and eventually I went to the real high school, the 3 years, and that was one of the greatest times in my life. So things changed wonderfully.
0: Well, after those difficult early years, things, as you say, did improve. You were a good student academically, but initially you wanted to focus on something other than science. You were very keen on music.
1: Yeah. For a while in school, I thought that maybe I should end up doing something with music. Today, I'm quite happy that I didn't. I think that that would have been a tough life. Fun, but

0: stuff. So no, that had to go away, and it was substituted with the hard work of being a medical student. But music is still a wonderful thing for me.
1: I was going to ask you, you know, you still play piano?
0: I still play, and I always have music in my ears when I can get away with it. So, yes, music is a big part of my life. My wife, fortunately, is also musically gifted and is playing the clarinet, so we can do duets.
1: Oh, very nice. Well, Jens, as you say, you went to study medicine at the University of Copenhagen, and you really threw yourself into student life.
0: So, I qualified in medicine in 1970, which means that the last 2 years was 1968-69, right?
1: Yeah.
0: Where we had all the revolutions and student revolutions and all over Europe and all over the world, really. And, of course, I was part of that. You know, I was a young, enthusiastic socialist, and I was taking very much part in the different student activities we had, and even some of the more, you know, which we shouldn't talk too much about today. But it was a great time, and, you know, I think it cemented my attitude to health and society and things like that. I think it was very, very, very useful.
1: So after your studies, you started working at Bispebjerg Hospital, which
0: right.
1: then became affiliated with the University of Copenhagen. And that meant you were encouraged to do research alongside your clinical work.
0: Yeah, I think I was interested in research already, but the possibilities were improving as we were agreeing to university status. And so the boss, the head of the department, became professor, and he was then entitled to have a scientific assistant. And I became his assistant, so that meant that I was even obliged to do research, apart from the surgery. So that really facilitated things.
1: And that's when you first began studying gut hormones in earnest.
0: Yes, I was introduced to this very new field of the gut hormones because my real mentor, who's called Jens Rehfeldt, he had been to the United States to work with the hormone gastrin in Florida and came home with some hints about technology and the field as such. And he said, okay, let's join forces and see what we can make out of it. Because then we were able to create a laboratory, and that laboratory was devoted to gut hormones. And for this, the big thing was the new technology of radioimmunoassay, which had more or less recently been discovered or developed by two Nobel laureates. And we adopted that technology as quickly as we could because that was necessary to study these gut hormones because they circulate in very, very low concentration. So you must have a method of sufficient sensitivity. And this new method had that. There were no other methods that would be able to.
1: And at that point, you were looking at a group of metabolic hormones called incretin.
0: Yeah, our main interest became the regulation in the gut of insulin secretion. And for me, that was logical because I came from this department that had specialized in peptic ulcer disease, you know. And we had some peptic ulcer patients with too low blood glucose levels after we had been operating on them. And we wanted to find out why that was. We thought it would be a gut hormone, right? So it was absolutely natural for us to find out how the gut regulates insulin secretion and glucose levels in the body. So that became one of the key questions. We put that up as a target for us, try to find out what are the incretin hormones.
1: Mm.
0: And that's what actually we managed to do eventually.
1: Well, you say eventually, because this is like a decade's worth of research to get the answers.
0: That is true.
1: Ultimately, you were successful in isolating and characterizing this all-important GLP-1 hormone.
0: Yeah.
1: Talk me through that process.
0: I was chasing this hormone that was responsible for the hypoglycemia in our patients. And then a new peptide came up. It came from Stockholm. It was called GIP.
1: Peptides, I mean, these are basically molecular chains of amino acids.
0: Yes, short chains. And there was one coming up from Stockholm, which was demonstrated to be able to stimulate insulin secretion in people. But for various reasons, we could show that this was not the substance that was responsible for our hypoglycemia patients. So there had to be another one. This
1: right.
0: was clear. And we found some cells in the gut that were illuminating with antibodies against glucagon. And glucagon is a hormone from the pancreas that is normally regulating blood glucose. And it was ridiculous that glucagon should be found in the gut all of a sudden. But we eventually isolated the peptides from those cells and found out what it was. And it was a peptide that contained glucagon in the middle.
1: Right.
0: So we found out that this was actually the precursor of glucagon, because we could also find it in the pancreas and all the bits and pieces there.
1: Mm.
0: So the interesting thing was, of course, to find

0: what was in the rest of the molecule. That was an American who found out that, a guy called Graham Bell, who in 1983 was able to pull out a gene sequence. And we found in that DNA sequence there was coding for something that looked like glucagon. Actually, there were two stretches that looked like glucagon, both of them. And they were, of course, designated glucagon-like peptides 1 and glucagon-like
1: which
0: peptide 2.
1: Which is the GLP, yes, yes.
0: And that's the GLP-1 and GLP-2, yeah.
1: Right.
0: Yeah. So that opened the field, I must say.
1: And it's a lot of technical detail there, but I think it's important because if you come to talking about these weight loss drugs, they all rely on this glucagon-like peptide GLP-1.
0: Yes.
1: Now, in 1993, your team provided the first clinical evidence that GLP-1 could help patients with diabetes. Now, you told us about GLP-1 itself, but how exactly was that translated into a treatment for diabetes? How did it work?
0: So, first of all, we pulled out the natural peptide from tissues and found out that it stimulated insulin secretion directly. And the question was then, is this really interesting? And the prediction was, no, it's not interesting, because people with type 2 diabetes, you know, they have lousy beta cells. They don't react to anything. They don't even react to glucose. And it didn't react to this first incretin hormone, GIP. It didn't react to those either. So the probability that this would make any change was very, very small. But again, we had put it on our pancreas and found out, I mean, I had a pancreas in the laboratory, you know, a living pancreas,
1: as one does.
0: Isolated living as a tool. It was really fun. And it also inhibited glucagon secretion. Now, there's a problem in people with diabetes that they have too much glucagon at the wrong times. And here we had something that could inhibit glucagon secretion. And this was news.
1: Right.
0: So now we had two features of this hormone that could be interesting in diabetes. So I was working very closely together with Michael Nauck from Germany. And he was working in a diabetes hospital and with the big incretin expert in these days, Werner Creutzfeldt, an important professor from Germany. And together we arranged to have infusions made in his diabetes hospital. People came in with really bad glucose regulation and gave them infusions of this new peptide for 4 hours and were able to completely normalize their blood glucose. And that was really a breakthrough.
1: Wow.
0: That was really a breakthrough.
1: But as you say, this is for people with type 2 diabetes, not
0: yes.
1: type 1.
0: Yeah, this is true. It didn't take long before we tried on type 1 also. And it actually worked to some extent, not as well as in those with type 2, because it partly acts on the insulin. And since people with type 1 diabetes do not have insulin,
1: right.
0: that part of the activity cannot be put into practice.
1: I see.
0: But they do have the glucagon problem, and also there are many other things that are improved with GLP-1. So it actually works to some extent yeah. on people with type 1 diabetes, and it's very interesting today. Because the cardiovascular improvements that you get with GLP-1 and the anti-obesity effect, both of those are relevant for people with type 1 diabetes also today. So that's why it's come back into the picture, you know, as something that really is of interest.
1: Right, right. Of course, as we've mentioned, all of this was the culmination of years of research and not just a single eureka moment. But in the diabetes world, this breakthrough was huge. Do you remember how you felt about it at the time?
0: So this demonstration of the complete normalization of the glucose levels really meant that we convinced not only ourselves that this was a future therapy for diabetes, but also some of the pharmaceutical industries. And that's how Novo Nordisk, for instance, became interested.
1: Mm-hmm.
0: And of course, we also demonstrated in 96 and 97, 8, that it also inhibited food intake in people. And that, of course, was also very, very interesting. So we started doing studies and tried to see what happened. And sure enough, we could inhibit appetite and we could inhibit food intake with infusions of GLP-1 in people.
1: So things are looking very promising then. But when it came to making GLP-1 suitable for obesity therapy, there were some issues. Can you explain what these issues were?
0: I can easily explain that. So what we found immediately was that if we gave them intravenous infusions into the bloodstream, that worked. But if we gave them just a single injection, it didn't work. Why not? Because the peptide was eliminated from the body immediately almost. So it has what we call a half-life. It means that half of what you have in the body is eliminated within 2 minutes. So
1: right.
0: it disappears during very, very few minutes. It completely disappears. And you can't treat people with a peptide that is eliminated so quickly. We found the reason for it, and that was an enzyme. But we also found out that if you could inhibit that enzyme, you could actually make the hormone GLP-1 survive for a longer time. But that was one of the problems.

0: more. And again, you know, a very meticulous, careful study was carried out, and it was found that indeed you could increase the dose, and it was possible now to create weight losses of up to 18%.
1: Mm.
0: And that started the whole craze.
1: And that wasn't the only positive outcome, was it? There was more good news from the cardiovascular trials, which you have to do with any new drug.
0: Yeah, and it turned out to reduce the risk of cardiovascular adverse events quite significantly. It was a wonderful surprise.
1: That's incredible, absolutely. I want to come back to that a little later on, but in the meantime, Jens, the GLP-1 therapies developed by you and others translated into those medications that we're seeing today, and within a comparatively short space of time, have had a remarkable impact, helping people with diabetes and obesity. Have you had any feedback from people you know about how it's changed things for them?
0: Oh, yes. I get a lot of emails from people who are thanking for and describing how this has changed their lives and how happy they are. One thing is that people are happy. Another thing is that it can be documented in hard data that it really helps.
1: There's been a lot of discussion around other possible benefits of GLP-1 therapy. We mentioned the surprising positive results from the cardiovascular trials earlier. What possible applications are you exploring now?
0: So there are a whole set of things. Some of them are related to the weight loss, I guess, in itself. For instance, something like sleep apnea. And there is wonderful data now that this really helps a lot. But in addition to that, we need to understand why these compounds have this effect on the cardiovascular problems. And the focus is really on inflammation and the immune system these days. And there are a lot of observations on interactions with GLP-1 with receptors in the immune system. And there is typically in obesity and diabetes what we call a low-grade inflammation, systemic inflammation. And this is thought to contribute very much to the problems, the complications. So that is in the heart, that is in the liver, that is in the kidneys, that is in the lungs, and that is in the central nervous system. So one of the theories, and it's actually more than a theory these days because it's quite evident, is that one of the ways GLP-1s improve all these conditions, because they do, is by interfering with the inflammation, reducing the inflammation that causes these problems in the various organs. So, you know, it's not even miraculous any longer. It's a fact. There is a mechanism behind this. So that's really fantastic, I think.
1: That's incredible. So various positive and unexpected impacts. But as with almost any new medication, there are, of course, also concerns. And one that's been covered quite recently in the media is possible swift weight regain after stopping treatment. What's your reaction to that?
0: So first of all, it was predicted, and it also turns out to be true. Because what happens when you're in therapy is that you inhibit your appetite. And because of that, you eat less and then eventually will lose some weight. But if you regain your appetite, then you will start eating again and you will increase in body weight. So if you stop the therapy, of course, your body weight will return. But fortunately, there is something you can do. Engage in a change of lifestyle. And should consist of two components. One is the change of diet. And the good news is that you can do this. Because now, for the first time, maybe in a very long time, you have regained your power of will here. So that's one important thing. The other thing is that you must exercise. You must enhance your physical activity levels. And as you lose weight, you can do it. You can actually master some increases in physical activity levels. And that's extremely important, because then you can maintain your muscle mass. And we've shown that if you can maintain those good new habits, then you don't need the medication after the termination of, let's say, treatment for a year or two, where you have reached the nice plateau of new body weight.
1: Mm. Well, it's the good habits that I think is the important thing here, isn't it? Using these drugs as part of a properly prescribed weight loss plan with, you know, your GP support around, as you say, diet and exercise. But that actually speaks to another concern, which is about people getting these drugs from unofficial sources without any medical advice.
0: Yeah, and I think that's probably a little bit of a risky business because you need that medical advice. I mean, otherwise you will be in a situation where you've lost your lean body mass and you come out as a weaker person after the weight loss than you were.

0: And that is not good. So it is really the advice here that is the essential. Yeah. Just like after bariatric surgery, where you have similar weight losses, and you must obey the same kind of precautions not to come out with a bad result afterwards.
1: Mm. Another problem right now is cost. There was a BBC investigation last year reporting that out of an estimated 1.5 million people using these drugs in the UK, 9 in 10 are believed to pay privately. And although prices vary with doses, generally you're looking at several hundred pounds a month, which is particularly tough when you consider that diabetes and obesity rates are both higher in patients from lower income backgrounds.
0: Yeah, yeah.
1: What could help bring down costs?
0: There are, of course, many, many important aspects of this question. And I cannot help to say that I think that there are some societal obligations, again, that should be considered at some stage. But fortunately, there are other things happening. So the first GLP-1 to be approved of this has gone off patent, and there's now a biosimilar available. So you can buy it, and it's cheaper. Now, that is the daily injection, so that's not the most super popular, but it still works. And there's no doubt that the competition, because there are many, many, many pharmaceutical companies now producing GLP-1 related agents, and some of them will be good and approved and all that. So there will be competition, and the prices will come down. There's no doubt about that.
1: Mm-hmm.
0: There's another development that is really interesting, and that is that it's also possible to make GLP-1 agonists that are small molecules, as we call them, small chemical entities. And they're much easier to produce and much cheaper to produce. They haven't really been approved yet, but we will have these. I don't doubt that we will have these small molecules now coming up.
1: Mm.
0: And they will be cheaper, and they will put the prices further down. But I must say, in the meantime, I think that the societies will need to think about how this should be dealt with. And some support, some reimbursement for health reasons, I think would be reasonable. That's what I think.
1: I guess that's something you'd have had a pretty strong opinion about back in your socialist student days. How do you think the young Jens would have felt about all this?
0: You know, as a young person, I marched around in the streets of Copenhagen with a sign saying, research for the people, not for the profit, research for the people, not for the profit. You know, that kind of thinking. So it was much more fun to make something, to make good progress, to get some development going than to just, you know, lock yourself up and try to collect money. And I still feel that way, I must say. But I mean, it is 1/4 of the adult population in our societies that will benefit from these therapies, and at least 1/4. And we have to find out how to do this.
1: And do you think governments are listening sufficiently to the scientists?
0: So they were not listening, but now they will be listening. I think things have to go hand in hand. You have to be able to provide sufficient medication to a reasonable price, but then I think you can engage the society, because they will win. They will reduce the morbidities. They will avoid some of the sick leaves. They will get the benefit eventually.
1: Well, let's hope so. Jens Juul-Holst, thank you very much for sharing your Life Scientific.
0: Thank you very much.
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3: 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This is The Food Chain from the BBC World Service with me, Ruth Alexander. And this week, I'm talking to three people who've built careers writing and editing stories about what we eat, helping to shape tastes, trends, and the way millions of people cook at home. Joining me is Melissa Clark, recipe columnist and newsletter host for The New York Times. Also in London, Laura Rowe, food journalist and former content director of Olive and Delicious magazines. And in Stockholm, Marlin Turunen of the website Mat Marlin, Mat being the Swedish word for food. She's also the former editor of the biggest Swedish food magazine, Allt om Mat. Many might envy their career choice now, but was that the case when they were first starting out? Was food writing seen as a serious career? I asked Melissa.
4: I mean, I'd like to ask, is it a serious career now? You know, I mean, I still

0: feel like there's a certain prejudice in broader journalism.
1: Yes.
0: That we're not serious reporters, or we're not serious. I know, at least for the New York Times, I mean, NYT Cooking is a really important part of our economics and our plan. But does the rest of the newsroom, like, I don't know. I think about that question all the time. I don't have an answer.
2: Yeah, I'm the same. My family and friends have always been super supportive because it's been my absolute passion and joy throughout my career. But I've had similar experiences with not very nice colleagues in the wider sense of companies that I've worked for. I remember someone saying, all you do is sort of tippy tap on a keyboard. It's not particularly sort of groundbreaking, but I always say I get the privilege of bringing joy to somebody's life. You know, it's three times a day if it's coming to visit the recipes that we're sharing. And I think that's a really special and privileged career to be able to do that.
0: Someone once said to me, well, you just write about cake.
2: And I said,
0: well,
1: we need cake.
0: Yes, I do. And what would you rather do, eat cake or read about world news? I mean, sometimes you just need your cake and someone has to provide it.
1: Every day.
0: I think it's an important thing. Every day.
3: So when you first found yourselves getting to write about food and be paid for it, and Marlon, in your case, you know, your own column, was it everything you thought it would be, or was it more difficult than you'd realised? Were there challenges you hadn't foreseen?
1: I was very young, only like 23, so I didn't really see the obstacles. I just thought, this is perfect for me, great. And I don't want to read those columns now. It's embarrassing.
3: Why? What do you think?
1: Because I was a bit stupid and naive, and I tried out like kitchen utensils and stuff, and some I didn't really know what to use for. But then older people came and told me, this is what you do with this. And then I had to write another column.
3: Correcting yourself.
1: Yes. Yeah, that was before internet.
3: Melissa and Laura, how about you? Were there things you quite quickly realised you had to learn about food and cooking if you were going to write about it?
2: Yeah, I think for me, there's been two strands to my career, which is the recipe writing. And you learn very quickly that that can go wrong really easily, right? Especially with baking and sweet things, it's a science. So you have to kind of like through a lot of trial and error to make sure you get it right. And I've been on lots of sets, whether it's my own recipes or someone else's recipes, and they don't quite work, and you have to find quick solutions to make them work because time is money and all that. But then in terms of actually writing about food, I think it's the same practice as any other, you know, written form or any storytelling. You know, when you first start out, you might be a bit cliched or use things that other people have said, you know, 1,000 times before. So it's really about finding your own voice. And that's, you know, that definitely comes with time and experience. The more you do it, the easier it becomes.
0: I think one of the gifts of youth is you don't know what you don't know, yeah. Right?
1: Exactly.
0: And that now, so I agree with you. When you look back at my old columns, I'm horrified. So I don't do that either. But I did know that I needed to know how to cook if I wanted to write about it. I knew that in order to be taken seriously and in order to feel good about what I was doing. And so going to cooking school was part of it. Working in restaurants was part of it. I've also written a lot of cookbooks, many of them with chefs. I've co-authored cookbooks with chefs. And that was great because it's like a masterclass one-on-one. And so that really helped me. And the thing about that that I think gave me the most confidence was that, you know, I worked with at least half a dozen chefs. Each one does it differently. Every mm-hmm. single chef peels the onion differently, chops the garlic differently, roasts the chicken differently. And really understanding that gave me freedom to do it my way.
3: Do you know, I'm feeling very conscious that I recently made a program about how I can't cook. But I do feel inspired to learn. And it's good to know that there are many ways to chop an onion, because that's one of the things I feel quite self-conscious about. Like, I don't know really how to do it properly.
0: Just get it small and it's going to be fine.
1: Yeah, okay. Exactly. Any way you want.
3: Top tip. Thank you. So what is the job? What does a typical working week look like for a food magazine editor or a food columnist?
0: Yeah, I feel like mine changes every single day. I don't have a typical day. I don't even have a typical week. I can tell you that I'm happiest when I'm in my kitchen developing recipes. That is my happy place. And then the worst part of my week is having to sit down and write my column.
3: Why?
0: Because I love writing, but you know those moments when you sit down at the computer and you're like, oh my God, what do I have to say about, you know, quiche again? I've already written about asparagus. I've written about asparagus every year since 2002, you know, but yet you have to find the thing in yourself to make it fresh. And you do, but it's that a momentary horror of the task at hand.
3: Are you always looking to

0: tell a story.
1: Yeah, that's the best way. I mean, otherwise it's dry. I mean, all writers need to tell a story in order to be, you know, to communicate. You want to connect with people, and that's the best way.
0: Laura, when you were editing a magazine, what would a typical week or day look like? What was the job?
2: Yeah, very similar to Melissa. It's part of the appeal, really, I think, is that no 2 days look the same. So you'd either be recording a podcast one day or going and trying a new restaurant and sort of discovering a new cuisine or a new trend of a dish or exploring new ingredients. And you get to, you know, try these amazing innovations in food product development. And that comes with more responsibilities. You have the elements that are creative and interesting and fun and fizzy. And then you have the bits that are sort of more commercial and strategic and making sure that you can make enough money to continue telling these amazing stories to your audiences. So there's definitely a mix of that as well when I was a magazine editor, but lots of incredibly delicious things that we did. One of my favorite things was we had a test kitchen at Olive and Delicious. And you sort of got amazing recipe writers like Melissa making amazing food all day long. And you sort of go in and taste and be like, that'll do today. So yeah, that was very good.
0: Are there a lot of perks to the job like that? I mean, I think people would probably guess it can be quite glamorous work.
3: Well, it is glamorous in the way that you get to try a lot of good food, or at least, I mean, we did at the time. It was like the golden ages of magazines. And we got to try out new restaurants, got to travel a lot, try nice wines, meet fabulous people. And that's glamorous. Of course, a lot of people was jealous about that part. And that's what you want to show off. You don't put on social media when you're just stuck to the computer writing like a crazy person. Or trying to get hold of some person just to know the price of this potato salad. So it can seem really fabulous, I guess, for other people also.
0: And what about meeting top chefs? I mean, Marlon, you and I have met before. And when I was introduced to you out there in the ice in northern Sweden, you were introduced as Marlon, she's borrowed Nigella's lip gloss.
3: Yes.
0: I think that's right, isn't it?
3: She did give it to me.
0: She gave it to you?
3: She gave it to me because she had to do my makeup when I was going to her in a black cap without any air condition. And she turns up like a meringue queen at the door and I look like a soggy little monster. And she was like, oh, you okay? And I said, I cannot be in a picture with you looking like this.
0: You need to help me.
3: Yeah, she just brought like lots and lots of makeup and started doing that. And all of her assistants was like, oh my God, this can take hours. This is like what she loves the best. This is better than cooking for her. So we spent a lot of time doing makeup. Yeah, and I got the lip gloss.
0: And for anyone listening who doesn't know, we're talking about the famous British TV cook and cookery book writer, Nigella Lawson. Do you still have it?
3: I do. She also gave me some Himalayan pink salt, and I carefully keep it. I just show it to people. I don't use it.
0: And I guess that must be like one of the joys of the job, you know, meeting famous people, but also like brilliant people, you know, people who are just absolutely at the top of their game.
3: Yes, definitely.
0: And how constrained are you by who your reader is and what they want? I mean, do you ever find you're having, you know, brilliant ideas, but you realise like this recipe or this article is just, it's not going to be popular, so I can't do it? Is that frustrating?
2: I think that's the job of an editor as well, right? You definitely want to have an audience in mind. And I think, again, that's become sharper over the years of really understanding who you're talking to.
0: As more data is available digitally.
2: Exactly, right? They tell you through their behavior, or they tell you through comments on social media or emails or wherever they choose to connect with you as a media brand. But then it's also that kind of give them what they're telling you, but also give them what you think they would like as well. But I think the brilliant thing about food is that it connects and you have that community. So there's always a lens through which you can tell a story, even if it's not quite the one you might have thought of.
3: Yes.
1: Although I still get frustrated on certain stories that I just can't, you know, they just won't let me tell. And I realize, like, you know what? Because in the United States, nobody wants to click on a recipe for like certain ingredients. Like, I just can't get a squid recipe in there. It's really hard. I mean, I have to push it and push it and push it. I love squid. I mean, something like that. So there's

0: certain things that are just, you know, are guaranteed. If I do a squid recipe, I will get a tiny fraction of a percentage of viewership than if I do like a muffin recipe. And so every once in a while, they'll let me do it. And then they're like, okay, so how are those muffins going?
1: What about the squid muffin?
2: Yeah.
0: In my dreams. Squid focaccia, though.
1: Yeah.
0: That could be a thing.
1: That could be a thing.
0: Right?
1: Yeah. Let's go. Mm-hmm.
3: You're listening to The Food Chain from the BBC World Service. I'm Ruth Alexander, and this week I'm talking to three food writers about how they decide which stories and recipes reach their audiences, and how their work shapes what we eat, and how we even think and feel about food. With me is Melissa Clark, recipe columnist and newsletter host for The New York Times, former Olive and Delicious Magazine's content director, Laura Rowe, in London, and in Stockholm, Marlin Turunen of the website Mart Marlin, and former editor of Sweden's Alt on Mart magazine. I asked Marlin how the rising cost of food affects her decisions about what sort of recipes to feature.
1: Yes, for me, it's definitely an issue. And I try to think about it, how to use everything, like not let anything go to waste and not use the super expensive stuff. Or if I do, I at least give alternatives because the situation is not great and the food in Sweden is super expensive, like all around the world, I guess. But yeah, I think about it all the time.
4: How mindful do you have to be, do your readers want you to be, about sustainability as well? You talked about, you know, eating everything, you know, every part of the food. And is that partly about being responsible as well?
1: Yeah, I don't think my audience cares as much as I want. But it's not because of them. I just want people to think about it more and to have it like in the back of their mind that, okay, I only use half a bottle of milk or whatever, and like use the other half for this recipe. I don't know if people cares as much. I hope, but I'm not sure.
2: There was a certain period, maybe about 10 years ago, where there was a real pendulum swing and everybody was very vocal about sustainability. Certainly in the UK and the brands that I was working across, you know, we made real effort and vocal effort around sustainability. But I do agree, the sort of language in which we talk about it has changed. You know, there's things like in recipes now, it's very rare that you'd put to use cling film or plastic wrap, single-use plastic wrap. You would just say cover or wrap and sort of let people make their own choice around that. But I think most food writers that I know would always try and be sustainable in their choices, both using the right fish, using, like you say, Marlin, whole cans of things, whole jars of things so that you've not got odds and ends left. But I think we just don't try and sort of be preachy or shove it down people's throats. We just empower people to make great choices with the information that we've got.
0: That's how we think about it at the Times. For instance, we've really cut down on the number of beef recipes we publish because we just don't feel great about it. And this is something that, you know, we don't tell anyone. It's not like we're preaching, hey, eat less beef, but it's something that we're showing by the recipes that we choose to publish. And it's also expensive. I mean, the thing about sustainability and economics is sustainable ingredients tend to be cheaper. Beans, grains, right? Vegetables. So that works really well. And we try to, you know, showcase recipes like that, especially when they're fast. Because we also focus a lot on what, you know, weeknight, what people can make quickly.
1: Can I ask you, Melissa, a question? In Sweden, organic foods are super expensive. How do you do about that?
0: We don't call for organic ingredients, but we encourage it in the text when we can, without being preachy, though. You know, again, it's like you have to walk that balance. You don't want to turn somebody off if they can't afford to buy the organic spinach. And again, we also want to be inclusive. I guess we're leaning toward inclusivity is how we look at it. But personally, whenever I do a recipe for salmon, I really feel terrible about farmed salmon. I will somewhere in the text say, if you can get wild salmon or substitute another fish that's more sustainable. But that's a personal choice. That's not an institutional choice.
1: Yeah. Okay.
4: Do you feel like you do have influence over what people are eating and how they're eating? Laura, you're nodding.
2: Yeah, I agree. I think it sort of feeds through, whether it's, you know, you see Google Trends spike because you've sort of mentioned a certain ingredient or a technique, or whether you can see more social media videos being made of a thing that you've done. That's the really amazing thing, is all of the platforms that we work across and the stories that we're telling, they are influencing and democratizing what people eat across

0: the world, which was a really amazing thing.
1: Does it feel a pressure to like come up with a recipe or write about a recipe, put it out there, and, you know, potentially thousands of people are going to make that? Does that, like, you know, set your teeth on edge at all?
2: When it comes to baking all the time, because baking is the hardest and you want to try it over and over and you're pretty sure that you got everything right. But then when you post it or when you print it, it's like, oh, did I forget the salt?
0: There's also so many variables, right? Like you can test it in lots of different ovens at different temperatures. I do a lot of conversion between UK and US, and, you know, the US have different oven types to UK, or, you know, if you have a different humidity in your kitchen, there's so many variables for the home cook versus what you test for. So it is a bit scary. And I think cookbooks are the most terrifying because you spend so much time on them. You set them out into the world and then you're terrified that there's something wrong
2: yes.
0: in that printed thing that you can't undo.
3: And this is a gift of actually being online, is if I really make a mistake, we can go in and fix it. Unlike a cookbook, which if I have made mistakes in my cookbooks and then people just write me nasty emails and I'm stuck and I say, I'm so sorry. Yes, I forgot the tomatoes. You're right. There are tomatoes in the picture. They're not in the recipe. And I apologize. You can add them.
2: But don't you also get, like, especially I think for baking recipes, I get a lot like, oh, the recipe doesn't work at all. All I did was change the sugar for honey and I didn't take the eggs. I had almond flour instead of... But it didn't work, so your recipe is no good. It's like, but don't change it. Do you get any of those?
3: Constantly. We get the constant. But, yeah. You know, those are fun. I mean, I love those. I love those comments. And we have, actually, you know, there's a whole Instagram account of comments at NYT Cooking and where people go in and make fun of the comments or mention comments. And so it's really fun to just, because it's a great way to connect with readers to hear what they're thinking. And they're so funny sometimes. And sometimes they're nasty. And sometimes they're sad. You know, they can be very poignant. They can be very poignant. The I just broke up with my wife and I'm making this dish for the first hour, you know, whatever sad. And it's just like, oh, I hope it worked. I hope it was delicious.
1: Oh. Yeah, I was about to say, you have people's lives in your hands. You don't quite have that. But, you know, you're putting stuff out there that's going right into the heart of someone's life and whatever's going on there at the time. What a privilege.
0: Yeah, it's a pressure as well, because I've said this to a lot of my staff over the years, is you're building a lot of trust with somebody who's making a recipe, because it's not only the time, it's the money spent on the ingredients. But then, like you say, you're potentially sharing it with yourself, which is really important, but with loved ones, or might be a first date, or it might be, you know, a breakup that you're trying to make somebody like feel better. So yeah, it is a lot of pressure, but that's why it's important that, you know, you have good due diligence across your teams to make sure everything works.
1: I wonder how kind of healthy the food magazine sector looks. Laurie, you worked for Delicious, that the company which owned that, you know, folded.
4: Yeah.
1: You know, and food writing and what that involves has changed so much since you started your careers. Like when you started out, you probably didn't imagine you'd be, you know, making videos and, you know, on the internet, putting stuff just out there. I mean, does it feel like there's a huge audience and a way to make money out of food writing? Or does it seem like a challenging space?
0: Yeah, I think that's a really interesting question. And the fact you sort of phrased about an audience and making money, because they are not necessarily the same thing. It is a really challenging climate at the moment for food media brands, full stop, not just print, I think for all food media brands. When I first joined, I was saying to my bosses, there's this thing called Twitter and we need to be on it. And that was kind of the disruptor in my time and the internet as well. But now we've got AI, right? You can literally go into these chatbots and say, I want a recipe in the style of this chef, this food writer, this food media brand. I've got X, Y, and Z in my fridge or my food cupboard, and make me a recipe and it will write you a recipe. That is disruptive to our industry. There's also lots of different food writing across the board, in print, in newsletters, across social media, across podcasts and videos. So it's tricky for print, and it's definitely a declining market. But in the UK, only a few weeks ago, there was a really exciting print magazine fair, and there was lots of zines and independent bookazine producers on the subject of food, with really interesting food writing, incredible design, and just really passionate people who love food.

0: So
1: actual paper publications that you can hold in your hand.
0: Actual paper, yeah, and gorgeous ones. And it was really well attended. And so I think there will be a market, but it's just changing. And what we considered to be a food magazine 15 years ago, 10 years ago, isn't what a great food magazine looks like now. But I love the rise of things like Substack, which is empowering both food media brands and creators to tell stories and connect with audiences and get paid for it.
1: That's a site where you can basically just have your own blog or column and people can subscribe and you can earn that way.
0: Yeah, and I think that's, you know, there's all of these different platforms and ways to communicate with audiences are changing and finding different ways to make money and connect with that audience, because it's kind of a dirty word in journalism that you have to make money. But if we don't have money, we can't continue to produce and create the content. So that there has to be a balance. It's just whether people want to pay for it and where they want to pay for it.
1: Do you think it's important that there is good food writing out there? I mean, you know, we live in very turbulent times and there are people will be very well aware of very serious issues that they hear about in the news. Does it matter if there is like quality writing about food, given, you know, all the things that people have to think about in the world?
2: Well, food can be a way to tell all kinds of stories. It's not just about recipes. When you're writing about food, you're writing about politics, you're writing about economics, you're writing about society and relationships. You know, food touches all of us, and it can be a really effective way to tell any kind of story. So I do think it's incredibly important, because in order to write those stories, you need to obviously know about politics or economics or whatever, but you also need to know about food. And so I think that is extremely important, and especially if it's a way to get people into the story.
0: I agree. Like, food is culture and culture is life, right? What are we on this planet for if not to sort of enjoy things? But you can also have a really, the other end of the spectrum where we're telling really important stories in food about food security, the health of our soil, regenerative farming. Like, all of these things are really important issues that affect all of us, and not just the sort of enjoyable side of food. But I do think that's really important, because we've got to have enjoyable parts of our life as well, right?
1: I was thinking maybe like all the serious issues in the news, maybe it's more important than ever that we also talk about cake and people have a kind of safe space to go to, yeah, to talk about, yeah, cake. And
3: yeah, sometimes when you have read enough about war, you need to read more about tamarind or something like, how is it grown? But how?
1: Yeah. And, you know, that I'm sure, you know, there will be someone listening thinking, these jobs sound great, I want to be a food writer. What advice would you have for somebody trying to become a food writer today? Like, where should they begin?
2: I think you should work on your writing and work on your cooking. I mean, it's kind of, I think that your craft and your skill is the most important thing you have, right? Find your voice, and you can do that through writing classes. You don't have to go to cooking school, but cook recipes, buy ingredients you've never bought before, read about food insecurity, read about regenerative agriculture, and really educate yourself in all these different ways.
0: Yeah, that's my advice to any students. I do sort of a food writing class in London every year. And my biggest thing is consume, you know, read, look at amazing food videos, buy a nice food magazine. And that will also help you find your voice. If you're consuming other people's, you get to see what you like, what you don't like, and sort of where you fit in amongst that. So yeah, be hungry for good food content and you'll find your voice.
1: Marlon, what's your advice?
3: I think that a food writer of today have to have many legs to stand on. Like you talked about, Laura, being ready to try filming food or shoot yourself, try to build like nice food pictures and just play with it and see if you really like it and enjoy it.
0: I also think building community is really important as well. You can DM your favorite food writer. You can like somebody's post. You can comment and you can chat to all these incredible people that you didn't have access to, you know, 10 years ago. I think that's a really special thing. So being part of the community that you want to speak to is a really good tip, I think.
1: So if you admire a particular food writer, drop them a line and ask them for their advice, and you might be surprised they'll give it to you. Thanks to Laura Rowe in London, Melissa Clark in New York, and Marlin Turinen in Stockholm. And if you'd ever like to drop the Food Chain team a line, our address is thefoodchain@bbc.co.uk. That's the way to let us know what you think about the show and what you'd like us to talk about.

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0: 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It's called The Big Five.
1: So, Donovan, what is The Big Five?
0: Yeah, exactly. What is The Big Five? 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The Big Five guys named Paul.
1: Martin, Revere, Mezcal, McCartney, John Paul II.
0: The debate is settled by a listener from somewhere across the country. 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
3: From CBC News, the World This Hour, I'm Neil Herland. Prime Minister Mark Carney is expected to announce the name of Canada's next Governor General this morning. During a French interview last month with Radio-Canada, Carney declared that the next person to fill the role will be bilingual in English and French.
4: Absolutely.
3: Absolutely, Carney said twice. Sources tell CBC that the next governor general will be a woman. Mary Simon is nearing the end of 5 years in the job. She made history as the country's first Indigenous governor general. She speaks English and Inuktitut, but she got criticized for her lack of French. The speaker in Manitoba's legislature is cracking down on bad behavior during question period. Tom Lindsay says members of the legislature are making hurtful, disrespectful comments and often yell at each other. He says he's even getting complaints from the public and from school children. Karen Pauls has more.
5: Start a trend towards civility.
6: Speaker Tom Lindsay opened the legislative session with that plea, but it didn't help. Here, a conservative MLA tells Premier Wahb Kanew,
7: quit drinking, Wahb.
6: Lindsay says it has to stop. So, new rules. If MLAs get forewarnings for heckling, they won't be allowed to speak in the session. And he's adding these to the list of unparliamentary words.
5: Bigot, homophobe, misogynist, racist, transphobe.
6: Conservative leader Khan commends Lindsay for taking the stand.
8: And that this language is always hurled from the government to our side.
6: But Kanew has a different take.
9: Well, when something's racist, you got to call it out.
6: Paul Thomas hopes this will improve decorum in the legislature. He's a political scientist at the University of Manitoba.
10: We already live in an era of deep mistrust of politicians.
6: Thomas says change has to start at the top with the leaders. Karen Pauls, CBC News, Winnipeg.
3: The spring melt is flooding parts of Saskatchewan and cutting off the only roads into some communities. Jeremy Warren has more.
11: They've been evacuated so many times.
12: Last summer, it was wildfires. Today, flooding is forcing people to flee English River First Nation. It washed out the only road into the North Saskatchewan Reserve. Candace Paul is an emergency preparedness coordinator in the community.
11: People get really stressed about being stuck. All the what-ifs go through their heads.
12: A high-flow advisory remains in effect for a broad swath of the province.

0: Rapidly melting the snow is creating overland flooding. Several communities have declared a state of emergency. Dan Palmer from the Highways Ministry says an area that looks safe could quickly change.
1: Know before you go. And once you get to your location, check it again.
0: The Public Safety Agency says water is receding in some areas, but others aren't expected to reach their peak flows for almost a week. Jeremy Warren, CBC News, Saskatoon.
2: Today is Red Dress Day. Across the country, people will be gathering to honor missing and murdered Indigenous women and girls. And as Sabrina Fabian explains, for the first time in Fredericton, men will now be honored too.
3: Women walk on a dirt path along a lake in Fredericton. Dressed in red ribbon skirts 1 year ago, they continued the annual tradition of honoring the missing and murdered Indigenous women and girls. But for the first time, organizers have changed the name of this year's Fredericton event to Missing and Murdered Indigenous People.
4: The men have been left out.
3: Pam Montour is CEO of the Indigenous Women of the Wabanaki Territories. According to Statistics Canada, in recent years, the number of Indigenous men killed by homicide is more than double the amount of Indigenous women. Montour says the situations are different.
4: But for the women, they're raped, they're trafficked.
3: She said the point is not to take away from the women, but to support the families of the men who have died.
4: It's a recognition of any Indigenous life that was taken like that.
3: Sabrina Fabian, CBC News, Halifax.
2: And that is your World This Hour. For CBC News, I'm Neil Herland.
5: Welcome to Ideas. I'm Nala Ayed.
6: Every ship is a potential shipwreck. Every voyage carries with it the possibility of shipwreck, whether you get there safely or not.
5: Ever since humans took to the sea, we've been faced with the possibility of shipwreck. And we've been telling stories of shipwrecks for just as long.
6: We want the most intense story, right? The most intense story is the story in which the ship hits the iceberg. The most intense story is when the danger that shadows the voyage becomes realized.
5: From plays like The Tempest, to movies like Titanic, to the wreck of the Edmund Fitzgerald, we are drawn to a good story, movie, or song about nautical disaster.
7: Disaster songs, particularly the ocean disaster songs or the shipping disaster songs, may be particularly apt because the ocean is also pretty unknowable. There's a kind of ambiguity about it, an ambiguity about when exactly death happened, maybe even whether death happened.
5: And shipwrecks live on in our language, philosophy, and metaphors.
8: We're not solely in control of our destiny. We have to, you know, appease the gods. We have to pray to the gods. We have to hope these things go well. But we're not fully in control.
5: In this episode, Ideas producer Matthew Lazen-Ryder explores the history of shipwrecks, literal and metaphorical, and what they might tell us about the world today. Hi, Matthew.
9: Hi, Nala. And you're right, shipwreck stories have been around forever, but I feel like there's something in the air right now about shipwrecks.
5: Okay, tell us about that.
9: Okay, so this summer, for a little summer reading, I was reading a book called The Wager, which is a really popular book. It first came out in 2023. It was a huge hit. It topped the New York Times nonfiction bestseller list immediately and stayed on the list for 66 weeks. And it came out in paperback earlier this year, so I picked it up. I like the paperback. I don't like carrying around that big hardcover, you know? So it's the story of a shipwreck in the mid-18th century, and it's an amazing tale of, it's a true story, amazing tale of pride and wreckage and desperation and survival. And this book was such a success, Martin Scorsese bought the rights to make a movie out of it, and Leonardo DiCaprio is going to star in it. It's a whole thing.
5: Leonardo DiCaprio of Titanic fame.
9: Another great shipwreck movie. And the thing about movies, so the very day I finished reading The Wager, I went to see the new Superman movie. And the start of the movie, the trailer that played was for Christopher Nolan's upcoming adaptation of

0: The Odyssey. And the first shot in the trailer is Odysseus floating on the wreckage of one of the many shipwrecks in that story. And I had this moment where I was like, okay, I was just utterly captivated by a shipwreck story. And roughly 3,000 years ago, people were utterly captivated by a shipwreck story. That is one long-lived, powerful, eternal storytelling trope that connects us across time.
1: So you're saying it's been in the air for that long. What about now? What is it now that's in the air about shipwrecks?
0: Okay. So a couple of days later, this was an eventful couple of days, as you can understand. So a couple of days later, I thought that was a fun book to read. I'll go back to the bookstore, see if I can find another book about a shipwreck. So I go to the store in the history wall, and something like the third book I lay my eyes on is a book about a shipwreck. And then I realize there are a ton of new shipwreck books on the wall, like an outsized proportion of the books on the history section were about shipwrecks. And it's weird because a lot of things happen in history besides shipwrecks, right? But a couple of quick titles. Graveyard of the Pacific, Beneath Dark Waters, Save Our Souls, Left for Dead, and A History of the World in 12 Shipwrecks. And all of those books released in the last 2 years. I eventually came back to buy a book called Wrecked, Unsettling Histories from the Graveyard of the Pacific, which came out this year from an author here in Vancouver who is a history professor at UBC. And then check this out. I sent you a picture. I took a picture. As I was leaving the store, I passed, you know, the display tables at the front where they put all of the, like, here's what's popular, here's what's going on. And I missed it when I was coming in. But as I walked out, I saw their popular, what's popular table, and they had a whole table set up just for nautical disaster books.
1: Extraordinary. Yeah, and it's clearly not your imagination, because I'm seeing here, there's The Wager, which you mentioned, Moby Dick, Save Our Souls.
0: Yeah, and I'd say roughly half the books on that table are about shipwrecks or are shipwreck adjacent. So, like, for whatever reason, books about shipwrecks are popular. Shipwrecks are showing up in movies. And what do you do? What do you work on a show like Ideas and you see some kind of pattern? Well, you embark on a journey to try and figure out what's going on and why shipwrecks might be on people's minds these days. And I started here.
2: I live in Connecticut on the shores of Long Island Sound. I was just out this morning for about 40 minutes swimming in my local bay, which is called Short Beach, Connecticut. In the summer, when the water's warm, I go every day, and I really feel like my physical engagement with the ocean, with salt water on a regular daily basis, is really important to how I think about the long relationship between human bodies and watery bodies.
0: That's Stephen Mentz. He teaches literary theory and what he calls the blue humanities at St. John's University in New York. And he's the author of the book Shipwreck Modernity. He's also an ocean swimmer.
2: The thing about the ocean is that one of the basic things we know about water on our planet is that most of it is salt water. And so when I went swimming this morning, you know, in my little bay in Long Island Sound, I am physically inside the largest moving body on the planet, you know, connected to all the other oceans and saltwater bays. And so that element of saltwater, the global element, what scientists sometimes call the world ocean, is really interesting and important to me.
0: It really is the biggest thing, isn't it? You're in Connecticut in the same body of water that touches Antarctica and Japan and Bermuda.
2: Antarctica, China, Chile. Yep, it's the biggest thing and the biggest connected thing. It both separates landmasses from each other, but also connects them.
0: Steve Mentz loves the sea. And also literature.
2: I wrote my first academic book about habits of narrative in the age of Shakespeare, more or less, and the inheritance of Greek and late Byzantine kind of classical romance from the early centuries of the Common Era, which were very influential in the late 16th century in London. One of the things I noticed is that there are shipwrecks in all of them. And

0: people who go to see Shakespeare plays will notice that he picks up on the shipwreck. Shipwreck is a common trope. It's in Othello and The Tempest and Comedy of Errors and Twelfth Night and lots of plays, Pericles. It became clear to me that there was something deeply fascinating about it to audiences and writers and thinkers of different kinds, artists of all kinds. He has a long tradition of shipwreck representations in painting, for example.
1: From the earliest stories, shipwrecks have a lot to do with people going places they're not supposed to go or doing things they're not supposed to do.
0: Shipwreck is a moment in which a kind of force from outside the world touches human bodies directly. Whether that force is God's plan or providence or the author or magic or an angry god like Poseidon being angry with Odysseus in the Odyssey. A moment in which the veil gets pierced and human bodies are subject to more than human forces.
2: Night swept down from the sky. Winds clashed and sprung from the heavens, roiled, heaving breakers up.
1: The Odyssey is full of shipwrecks. Odysseus, king of Ithaca, tries to get home after the end of the Trojan War. And the whole story begins with Odysseus shipwrecked on an island.
2: All his days, he'd sit on the rocks and beaches, wrenching his heart with sobs and groans and anguish, gazing out over the barren sea through blinding tears.
1: He just wanted to get home to his wife, Penelope. But Zeus destroyed his ship with a storm, punishment for his crew eating some sacred cattle.
2: The wind lifting his spirits high, royal Odysseus spread sail, gripping the tiller, seated astern.
1: Zeus eventually relents and arranges a new ship for Odysseus, and the king sets out on the water.
2: And now the master mariner steered his craft, sleep never closing his eyes, forever scanning the stars.
1: And just when Odysseus thinks things are looking good and he might just make it home, he passes by another god, Poseidon. Awkward, because earlier in his adventure, Odysseus attacked, blinded, and mocked Poseidon's son, a giant cyclops.
2: Poseidon, god of the earthquake, saw him, Odysseus, sailing down the sea, and it made his fury boil. He rammed the clouds together, both hands clutching his trident, churned the waves into chaos, whipping all the gales from every quarter, shrouding over in thunderheads the earth and sea. And Odysseus's knees quaked, his spirit too. Numb with fear, he spoke to his own great heart. Wretched man, what becomes of me now at last?
0: Poseidon is, you know, understandably angry at Odysseus for blinding and mocking his son. Odysseus then represents both the skilled, careful artificer human, but also a human who is particularly vulnerable to the forces of nature, in particular, the forces of the ocean.
1: Hubris, fatal pride, is a big part of the Odyssey and many other shipwreck stories. Tales of shipwreck are also metaphors, the ship representing some sort of political or psychological system.
0: There is this ancient tradition, which you can find in Plato and in Sophocles and in lots of ancient texts, in which the ship represents the state. The ship is a political and technological order that brings people together in order to traverse a, you know, difficult or hostile environment. And so the moment of shipwreck is the moment in which the state fails to do the thing that it is trying to do. It can no longer keep you safe. It can no longer keep you going where you thought you were going. Instead, it's going to take you where God or the gods or the storm want you to go, or the author. So there is this sense that it is a moment of political crisis as well as individual crisis. But I think these stories are especially kind of alluring and enticing for audiences.

0: this even today, you know, audiences from Homer to today, because they are this moment in which you can see, you know, not just any humans, but particularly skilled and adept humans, you know, sailors like Odysseus or whomever, who are victim of this more than human power, that they are suddenly pushed off course and into a position in which they have to recognize their own vulnerability.
1: The hubris side, it's a trope that runs from 700 BC right to 1997.
2: I don't see what all the fuss is about. It doesn't look any bigger than the Mauritania.
3: You can be blasé about some things, Rose, but not about Titanic. It's over 100 feet longer than Mauritania, and far more luxurious.
2: So this is the ship they say is unsinkable.
3: It is unsinkable. God himself could not sink this ship.
1: God himself could not sink this ship.
4: Iceberg, move!

0: So is the message, don't get too big for your britches, or that even great feats of engineering and great sailors aren't immune to the whims of nature and the anger of God?
1: I think it's probably connected, right? The theory that, I mean, Odysseus, when he's bragging about having defeated the Cyclops, or, you know, the way in which the story of the Titanic gets told, that it's the unsinkable ship, right? It represents the triumph of early 20th century technology. That is an expression of hubris, but it's also like a legitimate expression of extraordinary skill. Like, the truth is that Titanic was an incredible ship. The truth is that Odysseus has, you know, human capacity to its extreme. And yet even that is insufficient to avoid being victim to, you know, the more than human power of the gods, the storm, the wind, the waves. I think that shipwreck is a representation of the kind of catastrophe that it might partly be our fault, because we do bad things, right? We brag too much, or we get too satisfied or hubristic. But it's also the kind of catastrophe that can't really be avoided, because it is fundamental to being a mortal human in a world that isn't all that hospitable to us, right? That we are terrestrial mammals. And when we travel by ship, we are trying to inhabit an aquatic environment that isn't really natural to

0: architecture and German studies at Cornell University. He notes that shipwreck, as a metaphor, is deeply embedded in our language.
1: When it comes to recorded, written down human history, seafaring was the primary way of getting around. That was both internal to countries when it came to rivers and stuff, and external when it came to the whole kind of colonial enterprise. I mean, the 19th century, seafaring was incredibly dangerous. I mean, the number of people who died in seafaring and people who knew people who died in seafaring was enormously high. So I think there's just a bigger reserve of literature that we draw upon from the Greeks to the beginning of the 20th century that we draw upon for that metaphors that has then just kind of, you know, it's trickled into our language. So our marriage is on the rocks means, yeah, we're washed ashore and we're trying to see if we can survive or not.
0: There's a philosophical element to shipwrecks. For thousands of years, from Lucretius to Kant, before and after, philosophers have used shipwreck metaphors to explore deep human concepts. One 20th century German philosopher named Hans Blumenberg was obsessed with shipwreck metaphors and used them throughout his work.
2: Humans live their lives and build their institutions on dry land. Nevertheless, they seek to grasp the movement of their existence, above all, through a metaphorics of the perilous sea voyage.
1: Hans Blumenberg's a fascinating person. He's been called a detective of ideas. And as a detective of ideas, he's after kind of big questions and tracing them across large epochs of thought. And so he asks himself, why are all these myths, these stories, these metaphors drawn from maritime experience and shipwrecks?
2: The catalog of nautical metaphors of existence is very rich. It includes coasts and islands, harbors and the high seas, reefs and storms, shallows and calms, sail and rudder.
0: Paul Fleming is also a translator. One of the books he translated is Care Crosses the River, one of two books from Blumenberg with a focus on ocean metaphors. The other, called Shipwreck with Spectator.
2: Often the representation of danger on the high seas serves only to underline the comfort and peace, the safety and serenity of the harbor in which a sea voyage reaches its end.
1: The sea for him is a metaphor for risk, for danger, for pushing boundaries, for testing limits. In other words, to go to sea is to basically express some discontent with what's given, with the known, and it's a desire for adventure, for something else, to experience something else. The sea for him encapsulates both kind of sublime beauty and sublime danger. The sea is fickle. It is capricious. It is unpredictable. It is one moment it's utterly gorgeous, and the next moment it is absolutely deadly.
0: Shipwreck is a pretty malleable metaphor. In his work, Blumenberg tracks how the meaning of shipwreck changes over time, from the ancients into the modern period, and how shipwreck becomes the price, willingly paid, of global interconnected trade.
2: It was one of the fundamental ideas of the Enlightenment that shipwreck is the price that must be paid in order to avoid a complete calming of the sea winds, making all worldly commerce impossible.
1: Well, I mean, you know, the other thing to go back to is Caruso, Robinson Crusoe, as, you know, basically the founding novel of explaining capitalism and homo economicus to the Western world. That is a shipwreck story. It is, you know, it's the entire history of capital in the 17th century, from sugar plantations and slavery and slave trade. I mean, he goes down as a slave trader. One forgets that part. And then he gets reduced to what's, you know, what he needs to rescue in order to set up life on the island. And it's basically how you build up an economy from nothing on the basis of a shipwreck. And you get back to one of the kind of fundamental insights of shipwreck is that it teaches you what's really important in life. And what's really important in life are the things that you would need if you were shipwrecked on a desert island. And that's why you still have, like, if you are shipwrecked on a desert island, what would be the 10 albums you would bring? I mean, it's still a way of kind of reducing things down to what's essential in life. And in the case of Robinson Crusoe, it's like, how do you build up an economy? What is necessary for an economy for survival?
0: An odd thing about the prevalence of shipwreck metaphors is that most of us don't have much of a connection to seafaring anymore. We don't rely on it for travel. We aren't waiting for our husbands to return. We aren't pressed into service in the Navy. So why do these metaphors, on the rocks, run aground, dead in the water, why do they stick around?
1: It's an excellent question. I think it's really fascinating.

0: interesting to think about. Because for me, the Titanic is perhaps the last great example of a shipwreck. I don't think we have had one since, and I don't know if we'll have one again. I think that age of the grand metaphor of the shipwreck, as far as producing new metaphors, is over. And I think the attraction there is, on the one hand, I think it's all the things that Bloomberg says. It's the risk-taking. It's the sense of hubris. It's the sense of, you know, that they know that the iceberg's there and they think they can avoid it, but they don't. It is the various classes that are involved in that thing. It's a microgram of society that we, you know, we rely on the shipwreck metaphor because it's the one we still have and it still works, but it still allows us to have the pleasure of being the spectator from outside, the shipwreck with spectator, that gives us a metaphoric insight into the risks of human existence, into the precarity of human existence, that it could all go down at one point. I mean, it uses the sea to help us explain our life here on the land. It's the sea metaphors that help us explain or understand or grasp our position in the world. And the sea metaphors ask, basically, how much order is out there? How predictable, how reliable, how stable is life here on Earth?
1: If it's a metaphor from the past, the reason it sticks around might be we just don't have any better language to describe the world we're in. A world where things are broken and shifting, and it's tough to find solid ground. Steve Mentz, author of Shipwreck Modernity.
2: Yeah, I mean, on the one hand, shipwreck is a perennial story, right? It's an ancient story as well as a contemporary story, as well as one on the kind of cusp of modernity in the period that I was writing that book about. The modernity part for me is also tied into the way I think about shipwreck as an environmental story. And this is the sense in which I think that these are deeply contemporary stories. Shipwreck is a story about a human or a group of humans who are suddenly thrown into an aqueous environment, an environment that is hostile to them because they are terrestrial mammals thrown into an aquatic environment. And my understanding of the long arc of climate change in the present is that our environment is growing a little bit more hostile than the environment we thought we were born into.
3: After a summer of wildfires and record high temperatures has come this. More rain in a day than people here are used to in a month.
2: We see this in particular, that our environment is just getting wetter. We see it both in coastal flooding and storms, and also in, you know, river flooding and really intense rain events throughout the world.
4: Overnight in North Carolina, flash floods submerged entire neighborhoods.
5: We did not expect, especially the gravity of what occurred, to hit us and then in such a short period of time.
6: This incredible video capturing a man in neck-high water rescuing a woman from a submerged vehicle.
7: I started filling up with water all the way up to the sink inside. I had to climb through the window.
3: Hundreds of people, many of them children, were loaded onto buses after being airlifted to safety from the town.
2: It's not just limited to North America. This is happening throughout the world. The increasing intensity of rain and flooding events, the rise of sea levels, the increasing wetness of our world is making our world a less hospitable place. And so the story of shipwreck, the story of how we respond and, if we're lucky, survive an encounter with an increasingly inhospitable, wet place, strikes me as really urgent in the present.

0: Shipwreck, an ancient tale, a contemporary environmental story, and a deeply compelling idea. This episode is called The Power of Shipwreck from producer Matthew Lazenrider. This is Ideas. I'm Nala Ayed.
1: We were drinking down to Ree's house when first we heard

0: This is Wreck of the Athens Queen by Stan Rogers.
1: And honestly, Matthew, this is one of my favorite Stan Rogers songs. But it sounds really happy and a bit quick for a shipwreck song.
0: Yeah, it's one of the cheeriest shipwreck songs going. So as you know, it's about a bunch of dudes on shore who see a cargo ship crash on the rocks. And they say, hey, let's wait until everyone on board is safe and on shore, and then we can head out there and see what kind of cargo we can grab. So they spend a little time getting drunk and then paddle out to the wreck.

0: lovely heavens be. And they get all kinds of goodies out on the water.
1: And most importantly, booze.
0: Yeah, they take some chicken and a nice green couch and a whole bunch of brandy and skedaddle. And then the song ends with them saying, you know what, that was so much fun. Maybe one day another ship might crash and we can have a party all over again.
2: Well, here's to all good salvagers, likewise to the

0: to claim another Athens queen. Oh, the lovely Athens queen.
1: Yeah, so that's a particularly cheeky shipwreck song, but it does have a really nice message that, you know, the world is chaos. Maybe the best way to treat it is to have a good time when you can. What's important is having friends and family and making the most of what comes your way and enjoying the simple things in life, like chicken and some alcohol. Now, I'm a big fan of Stan Rogers, like most CBC employees, and he does have more serious shipwreck songs. He's got songs about death and pain and strife on the water, songs like White Squall and Northwest Passage and Flowers of Bermuda and Mary Ellen Carter. And with Stan, it kind of adds up to this idea that the shipwreck is part of the Canadian experience in a way. You know, we're a people of the water, from the Atlantic provinces to the Great Lakes to the Pacific. And unlike the epic poetry of Homer or the drama of The Tempest, our language of shipwreck is music.
2: We love our stories of tragedy and disaster, and it's not just disaster songs. That's just one type, of course. We love disaster films and disaster novels, and these are all ways that we have to explore what death might be or what it means. Because, of course, we just simply can't know. It is the ultimate unknowable.
1: That's Heather Sparling. She's an ethnomusicologist at Cape Breton University in Nova Scotia. She collects and studies disaster songs, this musical tradition that's existed in various styles and forms and functions for hundreds of years.
2: Sometimes we don't really know exactly when or where a disaster happened. There's maybe an assumption that a ship is lost and that all are lost, but who knows? Maybe somebody survived. And that kind of ambiguity and uncertainty of the ocean and of death on the ocean, I think is a very apt metaphor for the unknowability of death in general, and makes the shipwreck song a particularly evocative cultural piece that we can use to explore sort of what does death mean and what happens.
1: The songs in Sparling's collection are based on real disasters. In the days before radio and television, songs were often a way to spread the news.
2: They were broadside ballads. Songs would be written, and the news story would be hawked by these newspaper boys who would stand on street corners and sing these songs, and people would be attracted to the songs. They'd buy the broadsheet for a penny, and then they themselves might start to sing the songs. You'd hear the songs being sung in pubs, and the broadsheets themselves would often get plastered on walls. So broadside ballads about disasters were very common.
3: You feeling-hearted Christian, with me now sympathize. When you hear my lamentation, 'twill draw tears from your eyes. Concerning those poor emigrants that lately sailed away on board the Anglo-Saxon,

0: a woeful day.
1: Those are the opening lines to A Sorrowful Lamentation for the Anglo-Saxon, a broadside ballad announcing the loss of the ship and her crew off the coast of Newfoundland in 1863. And as you can hear, God still plays a role. Here's the end of another ballad, The Wreck of the Atlantic, from 1873.
0: So it is with us, my loving friends. There's breakers all around, and in an unexpected hour, the last great trump will sound. The shrieks and groans and cries of those who fear the chastening rod, all unprepared must them come forth to meet Almighty God.
2: Oftentimes, they were very formulaic. So they were very typical verses. There might be five verses, and each of the verses is going to deal with something like what was the event, who was on it, some kind of empathy for the family members, and often a religious message, a Christian religious message of being right with God, because we never know when we might lose our lives. So those formulaic elements were always there, which made it easier for songs to be created very quickly. I would also say that at the beginning of the music industry, we weren't always very clear on what role radio was going to play, for example. And so broadside ballads continued to be written in the early days of radio and in the early days of recordings. Many disasters affected the lower classes and the rural classes and the poor, the working poor. And so those disaster songs were very appealing to them. The music industry created records, discovered that there was a market there, and created records specifically for those demographics, and disaster songs were part of that.

This is The Titanic, or It Was Sad When That Great Ship Went Down, from 1925, by Ernest Stoneman. Recorded 13 years after the sinking of the Titanic, it retains that breaking news broadside ballad structure, including references to the will of God. Lines like, "They were going to build a ship that the water could not go through, but God with his mighty hand showed the world it could not stand." As Heather mentions, there is also a message about class. Another line, "The rich, they declared they wouldn't ride with the poor, so they sent the poor below. They was the first that had to go."

0: just went down.
1: There are still, of course, popular songs about recent shipwrecks. November of 2025 marks the 50th anniversary of the sinking of the Edmund Fitzgerald, which inspired the song from Gordon Lightfoot. What Heather is really interested in is something more unique, a spontaneous community reaction to shipwreck, something more like the ballads of the 19th century, updated for a digital world.
2: Of course, people, professional artists, continued to write some songs, but my thinking was that the amateur writing of ballads would have slowed down. What I've found is that it seems to have increased over the past few decades. I have events, songs about events that stretch back hundreds of years, but most of those events might have one, maybe two songs about them. Whereas today, I might have a dozen songs about an event. I'm thinking about, for example, the Miss Alley fishing boat that sank off the coast of Nova Scotia in 2013. And almost immediately, about eight songs emerged. I think I have about 12 altogether about that one event.
3: Is this the Miss Alley?
1: The Miss Alley was caught in a February storm off Liverpool, Nova Scotia.
3: Can you give me your position right now?
1: The ship was lost, hit by waves, and capsized. Five young fishermen died.
4: The search is finally over for a fishing boat missing for 6 days in wild seas off the coast of southern Nova Scotia. The vessel was found capsized with no sign of the five-man crew.

0: loss of those five young men was, of course, an awful tragedy for the families and community, the town of Woods Harbor, Nova Scotia. As the news spread, so did songs, written by people who saw the news and felt like singing about it on sites like Facebook and YouTube.
1: I wrote this in their memory, and it's called The Wreck of the Miss Alley.

amateur songwriters in communities often see themselves as community historians, as documenting significant events that have impacted their communities.

in other cases, there are people who are grieving. They've seen the coverage of the event. They may have no particular association with that event themselves. They may not have a connection to it directly, but they see the repeated coverage on the news, and they're feeling a sense of grief.

0: but also disenfranchised grief, because it's, we don't really expect or accept somebody's grief over somebody that they didn't know.
1: God bless you, boys.
2: Shipwrecks are harder to physically memorialize than other disasters. There's no site, there's no side of the road where you can lay a wreath. Songs are the replacement. Sparling calls it vernacular memorialization.
0: So we can think of disaster songs and vernacular memorialization as part of death culture. And death culture has changed a lot over time. One of the things that has changed is the significance of organized religion, formal religion, which has been historically a very, very important institution or institutions that help us to make sense of death. They help us to understand the purpose of life, that there is some entity that has a bigger plan, and that we can't always understand it, and that we have to accept that there is maybe an intention when somebody passes away young and unexpectedly. Religion also provides us with the rituals and the ceremonies that help us to deal with loss. And in the decline of formal religion, there is a bit of a vacuum or a gap that needs to be filled. And so vernacular memorialization has grown in conjunction with that decline in formal religion. And I would say disaster songs have too.
2: There's some special connection between music and grief. Whether you're grieving at a distance, like from something you've seen in the news, or mourning someone you knew and loved, music has a special ability to bring people together, to help you through it, and make you feel not so alone.
0: We're not very good at supporting people through grief. We give people a certain amount of time to get over it. And then we're not necessarily very accommodating as grief unrolls over a longer period of time. And what we do know is that grief is often not very predictable, and that it's not often a short-lived process. Especially the closer somebody is to somebody who's deceased, then it can take years for somebody to process that grief. And it comes in cycles and waves. And so a song becomes an opportunity. A song is acceptable. First of all, it's acceptable to cry during a song. I think that's important. So we're not always very good at dealing with people crying. But a song evoking tears seems logical and acceptable. The other thing that is important is that for many people who are grieving, retelling a story over and over and over again is part of the grief process. And again, we're not always very receptive to hearing the same story over and over again. But we tend to be a little bit more accepting of hearing a song over and over again. And so that disaster song, or a song about grief, or a song about death, or a song that simply evokes somebody who's passed, it can become a very powerful means of remembering that person, giving the grieving person, the bereaved person,

0: person space to express their grief and to do so in a way that is socially and culturally acceptable. The feeling of grief and loss is very disorienting. For the people left behind, their worlds are changed. Music creates the space for us to sit with the feelings as well as the thoughts that come in waves and can be very overwhelming. Music helps us to put some guardrails around that, or it gives us some boundaries where some of that can be felt and explored in a way that isn't becomes perhaps helps us to feel like we're not going to be drowning in it, so to speak.
1: That was all really beautifully put by Heather Sparling. I did wonder whether Heather planned on using all of those nautical metaphors at the end there, or did that just happen naturally?
2: I think that was just natural, and that's the power of metaphor, right? Shipwreck, waves, drowning. These are all so baked into our language of crisis and chaos and loss. And I want to try and relate what Heather Sparling explains there, that the process of coming up with a shipwreck song to understand one's own grief, but the role of shipwreck metaphors more broadly. So Steve Mentz, who we heard from earlier, argues that shipwreck is the central metaphor of modernity. Shipwreck is the cost of a global interconnected world of trade and commerce. It represents political crisis and environmental crisis and personal crisis. But there's kind of a deeper sense of shipwreck that Steve gets at, that the shipwreck isn't just all the stuff that happens to us. Shipwreck is a metaphor for how we deal with all of that crisis. And the heart of it is a collision between the wet and the dry.
3: I'm trying to think about the shipwreck narrative as made up of the contrast between these two moments, right? There's the moment in which you, as a sailor or a ship, have become unexpectedly wetter than, you know, you've been, your ship has broken, you've been thrown into the water, you are surrounded by the physical experience of the ocean. And I think about this a lot as a swimmer, even when I'm swimming recreationally and there's no wreck involved. But being wet is disturbing, is disorienting, reminds us of human vulnerability and environmental limitations. If we are so fortunate as to get out of the water, as I did this morning after my swim in the ocean, and as, you know, some survivors of the Titanic did, as Odysseus did, as, you know, the people in the shipwreck at the opening scene of The Tempest do, if you're lucky enough to survive that moment of immersion and disorientation and disruption, then you experience what I call the kind of drying out process, which is retrospectively trying to make sense of the experience of shocking and dangerous immersion. So wet experience is a shock and a disruption, and then drying is a kind of intellectual retrospection in which you integrate the experience of wetness and disruption into your larger conceptual understanding of your place in the world.
2: So there Steve is talking about crisis and what it means for us, that shipwreck stories resonate because they kind of reflect an internal process that applies in our lives, where the crisis is just the beginning or the catalyst for making sense of ourselves in the universe. And so many stories contain a metaphorical version of this, and lots of movies, the trope of, you know, there's a really chaotic scene on the water, waves are breaking and things are smashing and there's shipwreck and disaster, and then blam, there's just a hard cut to a character waking up in serene calm on a beach, and that's where the real reckoning begins.
1: And so as you're describing that, the image that comes to my mind is like Tom Hanks in Castaway.
2: Yeah, exactly. So Castaway, technically a plane crash, I guess, but it's a shipwreck story, mm-hmm. right? And that's exactly what happens. So it's like chaos, water, explosions, yeah, and then blammo. Sunny day, nice weather, Tom Hanks wakes up on the beach coughing and spluttering, and there begins the real moment of figuring out who he is and what he's all about. Where am I? What am I going to do? What am I made of? And then, to me, what's really interesting about

0: what Steve says is when you think of it like that, there are other shipwrecks in that movie. And to me, one of the most memorable scenes is just after Tom Hanks finally gets rescued and Helen Hunt gets a call at home that he's still alive.
1: So you mean the part where Helen Hunt actually faints at hearing this news?
0: Yeah, she picks up the phone and she's like, oh, and then immediately faints. And then the camera pans over to her new husband and her new child. So she had built this life that was supposed to be safe and secure and carry her forward, this new family, this new secure ship that was, you know, going happily along. And then something totally beyond her control comes along and bam, she's thrown into chaos and self-doubt and personal torture. And the rest of the movie is her and Tom Hanks trying to navigate, like, who are we now? And so the pain of shipwreck isn't that moment of catastrophe. It wasn't that specific thing that hit Helen Hunt. It's the coming to terms with the world that is unpredictable and unstable.
2: So the wet is the moment of shock and danger, and then the dry or the drying is an attempt to make sense of that, to understand that in a larger sense of yourself and the continuity of your life and your history.
1: So Matthew, going back to our earlier conversation, how does that help explain why shipwreck stories might be more alluring today than ever?
0: Well, based on everyone I spoke to, every conversation I had, I think they are particularly attractive right now because they tell the story of our lives right now. We are tiny, vulnerable human beings caught in a world of unpredictable chaos. And that chaos is getting closer and closer all the time. And we can do our best to build a ship to carry us through. But ultimately, the universe is beyond our control. And especially at this moment, you know, who knows where this whole project of the modern world is heading? You know, thinking about the ship of state, we built political structures and legal institutions and trade agreements to help us. But those things often seem like they're falling apart. And when there is uncertainty and fear over politics and nature, the idea of a world caught in a storm is a pretty good metaphor. You know, what if we lose control of this big thing we've built here? What kind of reckoning will we have when it all comes to an end? And, you know, to put it in the sense that Steve was talking about, how do you make sense of all this chaos and uncertainty besides trying to come to terms with it, to incorporating it into how you live, to dry it out through telling stories about it and making songs about it and metaphors about it?
1: So in that way of thinking about it, in that framing, do shipwreck stories overall generally tell us something about how to get through, how to survive, or do we just have to be content with uncertainty?
0: Well, I'll end with one more piece from Stan, our friend Stan Rogers. Nala, this is a familiar song to you if you listen to enough CBC radio or go to enough folk festivals. It's also a song that I truly, truly love. And, you know, everyone in life has good times and bad times. And when I've had bad times, I have often given this one a spin.

0: So that's the Mary Ellen Carter, a story about sailors who survive a shipwreck.
1: Yeah, the bunch of sailors on a boat make it through a shipwreck, but they loved that ship. It was their livelihood and protection. So despite the best efforts of their former employers and its insurance agents, they work to bring it back up from under the waves. But we've actually

0: And metaphor, when you feel like a person whose ship has been lost, the only way through is perseverance, resilience, and determination. And I'll read these lyrics now. Huh? And you, to whom adversity has dealt the final blow, with smiling bastards lying to you everywhere you go, turn to and put out all your strength of arm and heart and brain, and like the Mary Ellen Carter, rise again.
1: Words to live by. Thank you so much, Matthew.
0: Thank you, Nana.

On Ideas, that was Matthew Lazen Ryder with his episode, The Power of Shipwreck. Special thanks to Don Monroe and our colleagues at CBC Sydney in Cape Breton. Ideas is a podcast and a broadcast. You can check out our vast archive where you can find more than 300 of our past episodes. 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Our web producer is Lisa Ayuso. Senior producer, Nikola Lukšić. Greg Kelly is the executive producer of Ideas, and I'm Nala Ayed.

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6: From CBC News, The World This Hour, I'm Neil Herland. Prime Minister Mark Carney will announce the name of Canada's next Governor General this morning in Ottawa. Mary Simon has served almost 5 years in the role, but she faced criticism for her lack of French. Ashley Burke reports.
7: This is the most high-profile selection the Prime Minister has been involved in since taking office. Multiple sources say Mark Carney put forward a name who is fully bilingual in French and English. Two sources say it's a woman. Carney was clear in an interview with Radio Canada last month he wants someone in this role fluent in both of the country's official languages. The current Governor General Mary Simon has faced criticism and hundreds of complaints to the Commissioner of Official Languages for not being able to fluently speak French. Liberal MP Jonathan Wilkinson is defending Simon, who is bilingual in English and Inuktitut.
8: She spoke an Indigenous language, which I think is fair game in Canada. But I think the next one, obviously, you want to make sure that folks in Quebec have comfort that Francophones are part of the fabric of Canada.

0: The formal announcement of a governor general is made after the king officially approves the prime minister's recommendation. Ashley Burke, CBC News, Ottawa.
1: A judge's decision is expected today in a horrific case that's raising questions about Ontario's child welfare system. Becky Hamber and Brandy Cooney are accused of first-degree murder in the death of a 12-year-old boy placed in their care. They're also accused of torturing and confining the boy's younger brother. Jamie Strachan reports.
2: According to the Crown Attorney, 46-year-old Becky Hamber and her wife, 44-year-old Brandy Cooney, hated the two Indigenous boys they planned to adopt, allegedly torturing them, restricting access to food, and keeping them locked up for hours at a time, often wearing wetsuits zip-tied to their bodies. Erwin Elman is Ontario's former child advocate.
3: How could this happen?
2: He says in this case, like other tragic cases of children dying while in care, there were warning signs. The court heard about numerous occasions when teachers, police, and doctors voiced concerns about the boys' treatment, but they both remained in the home. Cindy Blackstock, a longtime First Nations child advocate, says safeguards were clearly ignored.
4: It's just a horrendous outcome.
2: Attorneys for the accused say the women did the best they could with the children, who one lawyer described as broken, prone to violent outbursts and self-harm. Jamie Strachan, CBC News, Toronto.
1: About 150 people, including four Canadians, are stranded on a luxury cruise ship off the coast of West Africa. They're being told to stay inside their cabins amid a suspected deadly viral outbreak. Three people have already died of hantavirus. At least four others are sick. Dr. Isaac Bogosh is an infectious disease specialist in Toronto.
5: This is a viral infection. Fortunately, it's very rare. People can acquire this infection by accidentally inhaling viral particles that are in dried mouse feces or urine. So you think, how does that happen? But, you know, if you're sweeping out an attic or a shed or a barn, you can unintentionally aerosolize that and breathe it in.
1: No one is quite sure how the rare hantavirus got on board the cruise ship, and passengers aren't yet being allowed to leave the ship. We're following a tragic story in China. An explosion at a fireworks plant has killed at least 26 people and injured another 61. It happened in the city of Changsha. Aerial footage from the scene shows white smoke still billowing. Police have detained the person in charge of the company. The U.S. military says it hit a vessel in the Caribbean, killing two people. It says the vessel was operated by designated terrorist organizations, but did not identify the group by name. The U.S. Southern Command described those killed as male narco-terrorists. This is the latest such attack, condemned by some human rights groups as extrajudicial killings. And that is your World This Hour. For CBC News, I'm Neil Herland.
6: Good morning. I'm Saroja Coelho. Thanks for joining us here on CBC Radio 1. Coming up next from the BBC, this is The Interview.
7: Hi, I'm Zoe Kleinman, the BBC's technology editor, and this is The Interview from the BBC World Service, the best conversations coming out of the BBC. People shaping our world from all over the world.
8: If you're not a little bit afraid, then you're not paying attention.
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11: Being born in America, feeling American, having people treat me like I'm not.
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7: For this interview, I met Sam Liang, chief executive and co-founder of artificial intelligence transcription startup Otter AI in our London studios. Sam Liang was born in China and moved to the US in 1991. He received a PhD from Stanford University before joining Google, where he led the search engine's location services. He co-founded the California-based Otter AI in 2016. The startup has evolved from a voice-to-text transcription service to offer AI-powered recordings of live events, meeting summaries and content searches. He tells us why he thinks we won't be typing as much anymore and how avatars could soon take our place in meetings. He also explains why he wishes Otter had been around when he arrived in America in the early 90s.
13: You know, when I first went to America, my English was so bad. People didn't understand me. I couldn't understand other people. I wish I had other

0: at that time to help me. At that time, I literally carried a Sony Walkman with me in all the classes I went to.
1: Did you?
0: I had to record it because I couldn't understand the professor in real time. I had to record it and I had to listen to it several times to fully understand the lecture. If I had other that time, I could have studied much better.
1: Welcome to the interview from the BBC World Service with Sam Yang.
0: We built Otter to capture all the voice data first, then use AI to transcribe it, use AI to analyze it, and also use AI to aggregate all this intelligence so that we can extract intelligence, extract insights out of it. So it's not just a meeting note taker for a single conversation. More importantly, we're building a platform to create this conversational knowledge engine to organize thousands of meetings, connect the knowledge in thousands of meetings.
1: So how is AI shaping who gets heard? Is it changing the voices that we hear and the voices, if what you're saying is correct, the voices that we will remember and the voices that we understand? Is it curating that? And will people lose out as a result?
0: The power of AI is that it's able to capture everything, is able to try to interpret everyone objectively. Human beings are imperfect in terms of their capability to listen and understand. Everyone unconsciously, when they listen, they don't hear everything. Based on their past experience, they may misinterpret certain things. They may unconsciously ignore certain things. So AI actually can fix that.
1: What about accents and underrepresented languages? You know, there are 22 official languages in India, and most of the world's largest chatbots can only manage about half of them at the moment.
0: Yeah, accent. I'm not a native English speaker myself. I was born in China. I grew up in Beijing. I went to America in 1991. Even after 35 years living in America, I couldn't get rid of my accent. So when we started Otter, we built our own speech recognition technology ourselves. We actually stress test our system by speaking to our own speech recognition engine to make sure our engine can recognize our own accent. Of course, you know, we also collect tons of speech data from all over the world to train the engine, to stress test it so that it's able to recognize, you know, all kinds of accent, American accent, a British accent. You know, in America, there are so many immigrants from all over the world. Everyone speaks with different accent.
1: Because you have a responsibility, don't you? If something is transcribed wrongly because the tool hasn't heard it properly, because the accent, it doesn't understand the accent, then you are at risk of misquoting somebody, aren't you, and essentially sharing misinformation.
0: Exactly. It's a very challenging task to understand people's speeches, especially with accent. In addition, if you're just speaking about common topics, most AI can handle it relatively well, but oftentimes there are challenging words such as acronyms, jargons, unusual names, especially immigrants' names. They have unusual spelling. How do we recognize them correctly? Mm. They're all challenging. Mm. So we build this system that constantly learn new words, constantly learn new acronyms and jargons.
1: And there are cultural nuances as well, aren't there? Some things mean different things to different cultures.
0: Yeah, even the spelling is different between UK and America.
1: Yeah.
0: So we have to handle that.
1: We get it right, obviously.
0: Yeah. Of course, those are the word-by-word transcription. It's a lot of challenges. We are handling it pretty well. But more challenging is about understanding the meaning

0: So on top of the word-by-word transcript, we use AI to try to understand what people mean.
1: You must have a treasure trove of data, of thousands, millions of billions of conversations. What biases have you had to correct within that data that you've used to train your tools?
0: That's a good question. So far, we focus on one type of data. It's the business meetings. We focus on the enterprise intelligence. Of course, every business is different. I wouldn't say they're biased.
1: But let's say, for example, we know that the majority of senior leadership teams tend to be men, don't they? Because
0: I
1: that is an
0: see.
1: existing bias
0: I see.
1: in society. And so your tool is trained on business meetings, senior leadership teams, it's going to be men. Does that lead to assumptions by the tool then that women's voices don't carry as much gravitas, or they're
0: I
1: not as
0: see.
1: important, or they're not as visible?
0: That is a problem. That is a problem. Because they're, as you said, most business leaders are men, so there are not enough meeting data where women spoke in. It is a problem. AI actually can help correct some of the problems or detect some of the problems because we have a special technology that can detect when a man speaks or when a woman speaks. We can actually measure the speaking time, whether the man interrupt the woman often,
1: I bet they do.
0: or whether the man dominate the session by speaking too much. Maybe that the man speak 90% of the time, only leave 10% of the time to the woman to speak. So that's the first step to detect problems, and also can remind people when that situation happens to help people be more mindful. I think that's a first step. The training data problem, it takes some time to fix, but we can start addressing that problem by detecting the problem and remind people of that.
1: You grew up in China, in Beijing, and you came to the US in the early 90s. What do you think about the current tensions between the US and China? Do you think it's helping or hindering the progress of the technology? Would it be quicker if everyone was working together?
0: Of course, different countries have different political system. I moved to America because I want to get freedom.
1: Right.
0: I like that freedom. But of course, America has its own problem. Whether you're Democrat or Republican, every party had their problem. Of course, between countries, a lot of conflict happened due to misunderstanding, due to different beliefs. So this is why communication is so important between China and America. They speak different languages. They have different culture. They don't always understand each other. So I hope AI can help people understand each other better. When they understand each other better, they can resolve more problems. It will take time. And a lot of things is lost over translation.
1: So is that partly why you are doing this? Is there a personal reason?
0: It is a problem that hasn't been solved yet. I hope AI can help solve that. It will still take time.
1: When you first came to the US, how easy did you find it to communicate?
0: It's hard. When I first went to America, my English was so bad. People didn't understand me. I couldn't understand other people. I wish I had Otter at that time to help me. At that time, I literally carried a Sony Walkman with me in all the classes I went to.
1: Did you?
0: I had to record it because I couldn't understand the professor in real time. I had to record it and I had to listen to it several times to fully understand the lecture. If I had Otter at that time, I could have studied much better.
1: I feel like this explains a lot about where you've got to now and why you're so passionate about this.
0: That's part of the reason, because I need a tool like this to understand other people, and I think probably millions of other people need this too.
1: Did you feel isolated?
0: Yes, when I couldn't understand other people, and I couldn't convince.

0: other people, I do feel isolated. I still have trouble communicating. You know, that's a problem I want to solve. And I hope, you know, other AI can help me solve that too.
1: You're listening to the interview from the BBC World Service. You know how sometimes you find yourself replaying a conversation in your head and thinking about how you could have said things differently? Sam Liang does that for real. The BBC was recording our chat, but so was he. He said he'd be listening back to it on his phone later and asking Otter to give him some feedback on how well he answered my questions. I wonder what it had to say about me. He also arrived in his running shoes. He was getting ready for the London Marathon shortly afterwards. Okay, let's return to my conversation with Sam Liang.
2: Where are we drawing the line here between a useful AI tool that's recording and tracking stuff to be helpful and surveillance?
0: We're definitely against surveillance. You know, the Big Brother by the government, I think we should definitely block that. But for business communication, we see the bigger problem in most of the enterprises is that information are fragmented. Most people don't have access to all the information they need to do their job.
2: There is a class action lawsuit going on, isn't there, in California, which accuses your AI transcription bot of recording confidential conversations without consent. So there are people that are worried about it.
0: We totally understand people worry about it. For that particular lawsuit, we don't think that has merit for many reasons. First of all the Otter users consent to the terms of service we set up. Otter user needs to get consent from other speakers in the room or on a video conferencing platform to agree before they use Otter. So it's under the control of that particular user. It's similar to the way people use for example, Sony Walkman in the past. It's a cassette recorder, right? Sony is not responsible for how you use it. The owner of that cassette recorder has the responsibility.
2: I suppose what's different now is that that cassette was not likely to be broadcast anywhere, was it? Whereas things that are recorded now and transcribed can be shared hugely widely on the internet.
0: The sharing is controlled by that user as well. By default, it's only accessible by that one user. That user can say, because there are 10 people in this meeting, it's in their best interest to allow everyone to have access to that meeting notes, right? Because, you know, why do we meet in the first place? For the 10 people to communicate with each other, to share knowledge with each other, right? But if people forget what they discussed, they actually waste that time, which is actually very expensive because human time is very expensive.
2: So for you, the onus is on the user to be responsible with Otter.
0: Absolutely. You know, we provide the tool, we provide a platform, but the user needs to get consent and to also manage who have access to that.
2: That's kind of the social media approach, isn't it?
0: It's the same as document. When you write a document, the writer controls who can have access to it.
2: I'm interested in the goal, the long-term goal of Otter is real-time transcription, translation, both of those things. Is it? Is that what you're aiming for?
0: It is a real-time transcription, but the information can be accessed in both real-time and post-meeting for large enterprise that with 10,000 people, 20,000 people, there may be millions of meetings that are happening every year. The enterprise actually invest a lot of money to pay people to go to meetings. They need to make sure the time spent in meetings generate good return in terms of a business value.
2: In 5 to 10 years' time, maybe you and I won't be meeting at all. It will be our digital twins or our AI clones that are meeting on our behalf. Where does that leave Otter?
0: There are several aspects. One is actually we are also building technologies to create a digital twin for every person. Eventually, you

0: So it knows how I would respond to a lot of questions already.
1: We know that Mark Zuckerberg has one too, or is working on one for talking to staff at Meta. Is that what you use the Sam avatar for as well?
0: Yeah, that's what we're building as well. We also, you know, try to make it constantly learning everything new. The avatar I built 2 months ago uses all the historical data, right? But 2 months later, there's something new. So that avatar needs to continuously learn new things.
1: When I started out, I used to transcribe stuff by handwriting it down. I would listen back to interviews and write them down. And then I started typing them into Word documents. And now we are increasingly using AI tools to do the transcription for us and then to go back and check, you know, that the transcription is accurate. I'm slightly worried that I'm not really using my hands anymore. I don't handwrite. I don't type. What are we going to do with our hands?
0: Of course, you can use hands for many things. You can play tennis. You can play violin. You can cook.
1: Badly, but yes.
0: So our prediction is that we'll increasingly rely on voice to interact with AI, because voice is the most natural way for us to communicate. Typing is actually a skill we learned in later part of our life. You know, when a baby started to communicate, the baby first used voice to communicate for many years before he or she start learning writing or typing, right? So writing and typing are harder skills to learn and to perfect. Unless you're a professional writer, most people are pretty bad at writing. They're also afraid of writing, but talking is much easier to do.
1: So do you think that this is the beginning of the end of writing and typing? I mean, might we forget how to do it?
0: It's possible. It's the same. If you think about it, I drive a Tesla for many years now. I use the full self-driving mode.
1: Yeah.
0: It can take me from my home garage to the garage at my office by itself. So my driving skills has been degrading.
1: Have they? You've noticed that?
0: Yeah. It's already happening.
1: Does it bother you?
0: I hate driving manually.
1: You don't like driving anymore?
0: I don't like driving anymore because I'm afraid that I may cause an accident.
1: So do you think the Tesla is better at driving than you are?
0: Exactly. It's already driving better than me because it's trained by millions of miles of driving data. The car has 8 cameras compared to 2 eyes I have.
1: But you don't need 8 cameras. Your 2 eyes are right. Doing the job. You can have 10 driving lessons and get your driving license. You don't need all of that.
0: Eventually, you don't need that. So it's by the same way. AI can help you write way better. AI is a way better writer than 95% of the human beings generally.
1: But what happens to our brains if we're not training our brains in the way that we do when we learn to write and type, when we learn to drive? Is there a worry that we just won't be as sharp as we have had to be?
0: Not necessarily. When you speak, you are still using your brain, right? You're expressing yourself. You're thinking aloud, especially when you are discussing with your colleague. There could be, you know, 5 or 10 people. There's a lot of interaction happening. Ideas can be created by talking. Of course, if you like to write, you can still do it, but you don't have to do the tedious part, you know, such as taking meeting notes.
1: Do you think Otter will still be going in 10, 20 years, or do you think it will be part of something else?
0: I think so. You know, we're announcing a new platform called Conversational Knowledge Engine, which we think will capture as many conversations as possible, organize that in a platform so people can access that knowledge so that they can do their job better. And it also enables agents to help you with some of your workflows. So that's a huge market, and it will take another 10, 20 years to grow. People may stop writing, but people will never stop talking.
1: Will they ever stop having meetings?
0: No, they won't stop having meetings. People will still

0: talk all the time. They need to communicate. They need to build human relationship. So if you think about that, in how many conversations are happening in the world, it's just so huge.
1: Thank you for listening to the interview. You'll find more in-depth conversations on The Interview wherever you get your BBC podcasts, including episodes with Karim Bagir, boss of Africa's biggest AI firm, the former Prime Minister of Australia, Julia Gillard, and the musical icon, Ringo Starr. Until the next time, bye for now.
2: 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I'm Saroja Coelho. CBC News is next.

0: This is CBC News. It's 5:30. Good morning. I'm Brian Ray. This is the CBC serving the Maritimes. Here's what's making news. Nova Scotia RCMP have called off the search for an Australian woman who recently went missing in the Cape Breton Highlands. The 62-year-old was hiking while on vacation on the island. Officials say efforts to find the woman have been extensive and covered a lot of rugged terrain. Tom Ayers has this report.
1: More than 100 people have been looking for Denise Ann Williams, whose rental car was found near a trailhead in Parks Canada's Visitor Information Centre. Chris Belmore is with Shetty Camp Search and Rescue near the park entrance. He says the task was not easy. There was still some snow in the highlands and wet bogs lower down. Belmore says sometimes searchers could not even see their feet through the undergrowth.
2: We're not always on trails. Most of the time we're not. We're in valleys. We're in ravines. We're walking through dense forested areas. We're walking in areas where there's a lot of windfalls. So it can be pretty challenging.
1: RCMP Corporal Mandy Edwards says the search is on hold for now.
3: The decision to suspend the search followed 6 days of exhaustive air and ground efforts over extremely challenging terrain, during which no new information emerged to direct additional search activity.
1: Edwards says RCMP tried to track the missing hiker's cell phone, but got no results. Belmore says despite the difficulties of the search, the volunteers are motivated by hope. He says they want to see a positive outcome for the family of the missing woman. Edwards says the RCMP are still hoping for tips from the public that could help start the search again. Tom Ayers, CBC News, Sydney.
0: The federal government announced plans last week to make it easier to apply for the disability

0: tax credit. The non-refundable credit helps Canadians with disabilities lower the amount of income tax they pay, but it can be challenging to qualify. Krista Carr is the CEO of Inclusion Canada. She lives in the Fredericton area and says more needs to be done to streamline the process.
1: The application process is very, very lengthy. Doctors do not like it, and often you have to go back and get more information, et cetera, and it's costly at times to get it filled out. So that's one announcement. Expanding the list of conditions that don't require requalification. You know, some people are certified for a particular period of time, maybe when they're children, and when they're adults, they have to reapply.
0: Carr says the changes announced are helpful but don't go far enough. She says people with disabilities are falling further and further behind when it comes to affordability. Officials in New Brunswick are ramping up public awareness and readying for a potentially busy wildfire season. Some fire departments have received new training and equipment from the Department of Natural Resources. Scott Miles is the public security director in Tracadie. He says residents shouldn't decide on their own whether they think it's safe to have an outdoor fire this season. Miles adds that one of the most important actions for the public to take is to follow up-to-date information.
2: So use the Department of Natural Resources website. It will explain all the different categories of fires and the other ones that require a permit. The province puts out the fire index in the province at 2 o'clock. It's changed. And you can see if fires are permitted in your region.
0: The province has recorded 153 fires so far this season. On PEI, celebrations took place in Scotchfort yesterday after a first-of-its-kind agreement between Ottawa, the province, and Abiquit First Nation. The agreement formalizes Abiquit as a partner with the province in delivering emergency services, and that includes helping to make decisions and guide provincial officials during crisis events. Gordo Bernard is the Emergency Measures Organization Manager for Abiquit. He says the agreement will lead to more emergency measures training for his community, volunteers and staff.
3: I feel more confident now that we'll be more than ready. We can also go back and look at what we did when we actually had Fiona. We can actually go back and see what we did, what worked, what didn't work. We can go back to the table. And now with a strengthened relationship with PEIEMO and Indigenous Service Canada as well, it will take the pressure off. At least we know we have those supports in the background. We have them in our back pocket if we need them.
0: The Federal Minister of Indigenous Services says she hopes Abiquit will be a model for Indigenous communities across the country for emergency preparedness. And Bay Ferry says it needs an extra day to complete scheduled repairs on the Fundy Rose. They've called off this afternoon's sailing from Digby and tomorrow morning's boat from St. John. And that's the news for this hour.
4: 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I'm Jamie Poisson, and you are listening to Front Burner, CBC's daily news podcast on CBC Radio 1 and Sirius XM. 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

0: was Captain Canada last year and at one point the most popular conservative in the country. But now, Ontario Premier Doug Ford's taken a hit in the polls after a series of recent decisions that include the purchase and almost immediate sale of a $28.9 million jet that his critics are calling the gravy plane. Two recent polls have seen the Ontario PCs drop enough to find themselves almost on par with the Liberals, a party that is currently led by an interim leader after the last one quit in January. Doug Ford's personal approval ratings are worse, with more Ontarians unhappy with him than not. But Doug Ford insists he has not lost his way.
1: I'm staying focused. You know, in politics, you're up, you're down. And, you know, we're still in a strong position. And we're going to keep moving forward.
0: So can the premier, who has won three majorities in a row, turn this around? To run through some of the many issues plaguing Doug Ford's premiership, I'm joined by Robert Benzie, Queen's Park Bureau Chief at the Toronto Star. Rob, hey, it's great to have you.
2: Nice to be here, Jamie.
0: So I mentioned in the intro there that Doug Ford's approval ratings aren't looking so hot right now. Before we get into why, can you just contextualize this?

0: this for us. How much of a change is it from when he was reelected a third time, February of last year?
1: Well, I mean, Jamie, the crazy thing is that Mr. Ford has been elected three times, and in each election, he's gotten a majority, obviously, in the legislature here at Queen's Park. But he's increased his share of the popular vote in each election. So in 2018, 2022, and then again last year, he went up. That's really unheard of.
2: There it is, Ontario. The CBC is projecting a PC majority government, a rare three-peat, a feat not seen since back in 1959. Doug Ford said he needed a fresh mandate to deal with the economic threats to the Ontario economy, and Ontario voters have given it to him.
1: Taking a look right because, you know, you tend to get more unpopular the longer you're around as a politician. So on some level, maybe what's happening now is he's just bouncing back to earth. He is down in every single poll, including the polls that he does. And Mr. Ford is a student of polling. He pores over public opinion polls, and a lot of the flip-flops that he's done, or the U-turns that he's done, things that he actually will tout as a strength, are because of polls. And they even have run campaign ads saying, I admit if I get it wrong, I can change course. And usually that's based on what he sees in public opinion polls.
0: And I know, too, I remember last year he had gained quite a bit of goodwill for how he handled the trade war with the U.S. And just has that kind of worn off, too?
1: Well, it certainly seems to have. I mean, he was in the Abacus tracking poll that Abacus Data does for the Star. It comes out every month. And in last August, he was at 53% in the poll. In the most recent one, he's at 37%. And that's the one that shows him statistically tied with the Liberals, who don't have a leader. And Mr. Ford was really the first Canadian politician to pounce on Donald Trump as the boogeyman.
3: We need to unite, and we cannot let President Trump divide us. Okay. He'll be being sworn in a week, and then he's going to lay the tariffs on Canada. He's going to try to devastate our country. He's going to try to divide our country, and we cannot have division in our country.
1: It really helped him. It helped him get reelected in February 2025. Mark Carney's Liberals basically plagiarized that playbook for the April 2025 federal election. And they were able to win, not a majority then. They have won now, largely thanks to Donald Trump being this existential threat to Canada. Mr. Ford was really quick to see that. And he has been Captain Canada in the sense that he's the guy in the blue hat. Canada is not for sale. And he was he goes to meet with governors in the U.S. and talks about the perils of the trade war. And for sure, tariffs are a concern to the Ontario economy. But like everything, Canadians or Ontarians are looking at their pocketbook. They're looking at other issues beyond just the sort of broader landscape of a trade war with the United States and Donald Trump being the villain in all of this, and seeing that their own lives aren't necessarily getting better. Unemployment is higher here than it has been in a while. Prices are going up as in Ontario as they are everywhere in Canada and in the U.S. And at a certain point, people start to look around and wonder who they can blame. And it seems more and more of them are blaming Mr. Ford.
0: You mentioned Abacus Data there. David Coletto heads Abacus Data. He's a good friend of this show. He's saying that like two things have really hurt Ford ratings. First is this jet that we have to talk about. So Ford bought and then sold back to Bombardier within 48 hours of the news breaking this jet that he had. But still, the gravy plane thing has really stuck, right? I mean, there was even this like, I don't know if you saw it, this AI Lego video song.
1: The
0: ones we've seen about Trump during this war with Iran. Just all about the gravy plane.
4: The gravy plane, the gravy plane. Buck a beer dog with a private lane.
0: And what do you think it is specifically about this jet that really punched through? You know, a lot of people in my life are like bringing this up to me that I think maybe wouldn't normally be talking about Ford.
1: I was astounded that it punched through as quickly as it did. We broke the story on April 17th.

0: And 2 days later, as you say, on the Sunday, he announced that was a Friday. So on the Sunday, a couple days later, he announces that they're getting rid of the plane.
1: We took possession last week. I immediately sent that message out to the media. I heard from the people. And I'm the premier that listens to the people. If they don't like something, I'm not too shy to change my mind and say, okay, this isn't the time.
0: But as David Coletto said, this punched through because it was so off-brand. Mr. Ford had made a big deal in 2019 about getting rid of the old airplane, a propeller plane that the premier of Ontario used to use, a King Air. And he was boasting about how he's more in touch with people. He drives around in a van and talks to people. And he's not, he was boasting that he was the first premier in Ontario history to not use this plane. Well, you know, cut to 7 years later, he buys a far more expensive plane, a jet, for $28.9 million, a 2016. It was used, but it's still very, very expensive. Bombardier Challenger, made in Quebec, in fairness. But the story comes out in the Star, and then he panics. I guess he starts getting a lot of phone calls from people because, of course, Mr. Ford gives out his personal cell number to the public. And I think he realized it was a bad move.
1: I will take responsibility. As you said, I should have been out there Friday talking to the people. The people don't want it. That's fine with me. I don't mind the scrutiny.
0: So I guess on one level, he gets credit for being responsive. But as David's polling has shown, the damage was done, right? People just said, what do you mean you bought a jet? This isn't who you are. You're the guy who supposedly travels in economy and understands and feels my pain. I mean, and Mr. Ford has built a brand, even though he is a wealthy man, he's the scion of a rich family. He has created this brand of himself as an everyman who knows the price of milk, who goes to Tim Hortons, even though he doesn't drink coffee, he drinks green tea, but everyone thinks he's a guy who has a double-double. People think he goes to the beer store to buy a six-pack. He doesn't drink alcohol. I mean, there's a lot of conundrums about Mr. Ford that are interesting. And the jet, I think, was one of them because it just did not seem like a guy who understood and felt the pain of Ontarians at a time when there's an affordability crisis.
2: Yeah. I always think it's so funny when he talks about beer so much, but then you find out that he doesn't drink. It's just one.
0: He doesn't eat red meat either. Ford does not
2: really
0: eat beef or pork. He worked in a killing floor of a meatpacking plant as a young man, and he literally saw how the sausages are made. So he's not interested in eating red meat, which it's not like he's a vegetarian or anything like that. But it is interesting to a lot of people that think that he's a beer and a steak and a burger kind of guy. I mean, his staff have told me funny stories about Ford trying to turn them on to veggie burgers, you know, like and how disgusting those veggie burgers tasted. And he was convinced that they were quite delicious, you know, the ones made of beets and things like that. I know. Go figure, Doug Ford, the tree hugger, you know?
2: That is information I did not know. You know, Gravy Plane is obviously a play on his late brother, former Toronto Mayor Rob Ford's Gravy Train, which is what he called overspending, government overspending, and misuse of public coffers.
3: The only person tough enough to go down to City Hall and put an end to the wasteful spending and put an end to the Gravy Train.
2: No, I think a lot of people to this day still compare both of these brothers a lot. And Rob, while incredibly scandal-ridden throughout his tenure...
4: Exactly. Yes, I have smoked crack cocaine.
2: ...did seem to be able to hold on to this man-of-the-people image. And, like, do you think that Doug does struggle with that stuff more than his brother does?
0: Yeah, I mean, certainly they are very different. Premier Ford is a much more disciplined person than his late brother was. He doesn't have addiction issues. He doesn't do self-destructive things the way that his brother did. And he is a different man in many, many levels. However, he has used his brother's image. I'm not saying he's exploiting it. I think he believes it. But he has sort of ridden that, you know, I'm for you. I understand your pain. I deal with people directly.
1: I can pull my phone out right now. No, I'll show you. I am at like every minute and a half, I'm behind 9,323 messages. There's no politician in the world that gives out his number and is accessible as I am. And I call as many people as I can. back again.
0: He does talk.

0: to constituents. I know constituents who he's phoned, just like his late brother would call them and say, look, I know you're having a problem with the drainage thanks to the city work that's being done down the street. Now, you could make an argument, Jamie, that maybe the head of a government that is a $230 billion corporation with 68,000 direct employees and a million more indirect employees should have other things to do beyond talking to people about their specific concerns. And even Mr. Ford's own staff would sometimes say that. But he himself feels that he doesn't want to be isolated from and insulated from the concerns of everyday people. That's why the executive jet, the premier's office gets very upset when we call it a private jet when it's an executive jet. Like, big difference. But anyway, that's why it has been so damaging, because it is just so not who people thought that he was. I mean, he is the guy who buys his clothes at Walmart kind of thing, or buys his suits at Moore's. And when there was a Moore's sale on, he would be going around with the flyers telling his staff, hey guys, there's a good deal on suits right now. I mean, that is who I think he believes he is. But, you know, you've been in power for 8 years. He does travel a lot. I can understand how you could lull yourself into thinking, I need this airplane.
1: So in addition to the jet, Coletto points to the other big issue impacting the Ontario PCs right now in the polls is something that they have not backed off of, and that is their new changes to the Freedom of Information Act, which is really interesting because you don't usually see the Freedom of Information Act moving poll numbers. So what's happening here?
0: Exactly, Jamie. I think they thought that this would be an issue that would be similar, something that journalists would care about and opposition politicians would care about. And I did too, when they announced that they were going to change the freedom of information laws that have been in place since the 1980s, so that the premier's correspondences, phone records, all ministers and parliamentary assistants and their aides, those would be protected from release. Right now, or at least until a few Fridays ago, you could theoretically get access to these. We're often denied. You and I have been reporters a long time. You know what it's like. You get back these redacted sheets from the various freedom of information coordinators at different ministries. Now, the government even admits that 95% of stuff will still get released, but 5% won't. So the 5% that won't tends to be the juiciest stuff.
2: Okay, so what I'm saying is we're duplicating what the federal government's doing in provinces right across the country.
0: And that's not wrong. It is the same or very similar to what's done in Ottawa. But the problem is there have been lots of criticism over the years about how little transparency there is on the federal government. So now we're going to have less transparency here at Queen's Park. And that's a problem. Because again, it's off brand, as David Coletto said. It's just, it makes you look like you've got something to hide.
1: Am I right to say that some of this centers around Ford's private phone? And just like, how does that fit into the story here?
0: It all fits, it's all because of that. So he uses his own personal cell phone to conduct government business. It's again part of his brand. He will make a speech. He did it on Saturday in Michigan. He was getting an honorary doctorate, and he made a point of telling the students at Saginaw State that he hands out his cell number.
2: It's 647-612-3673. And I give you that number so when you come to Toronto, we get to roll out the red carpet and just treat you like gold. My phone number is on the internet now. And my phone number never, ever stops ringing around the clock.
0: It's mostly people texting him, and he does receive hundreds, if not thousands, of texts most days. And he responds to lots of them. You have to acknowledge that. But in doing so, he's conducting government business, official business, on a private device. And that means there's less scrutiny on it. So some journalists here at Queen's Park had gone to the privacy commissioner to try to get those records released. The privacy commissioner went to court, and the court said you should release your phone records. And Ford is fighting it. Was going to be fighting it all the way to the Supreme Court, but instead he's now going to he just changed the law so that his phone logs, he says, oh, my personal calls with my constituents about their private health information is what would be released. And that's not the case at all. It would just be the number.

0: would show that he had 10 texts from this particular number on this particular day. And a lot of us were interested to see who was texting him. It's not just people from the public who have this number. Also, it's people who may be conducting government business. So it just looks like they've got something that they don't want the public to know about.
1: Maybe worth mentioning here, when they were debating this law in the provincial legislature, the premier actually made some pretty nasty remarks towards Liberal MPP and former journalist Stephanie Smythe that he had to like apologize for, right?
0: Yeah, he publicly apologized. You know, Steph Smythe used to work for CP24 here in Toronto, and Ford knows her really well. She used to interview him, interviewed his brother, interviewed his mother. But he got very upset when she was asking about the FOI stuff, and then he had this really vicious attack.
2: Do you know why the members down here? Because CP24 didn't want her anymore. Bottom line. Simple. That's why she's down here. And she was just a promoter for Liberal agenda, NDP agenda, when she was doing interviews. You think there could be anything else? That is the facts. That is the truth. Yeah, it hurts, doesn't it? It hurts when you aren't wanted.
0: He later apologized for her in private, but then he was asked on Monday to publicly apologize, and he hasn't repeated in public what he said in private to her to say sorry. So that's interesting. But it showed how rattled he was by all of this FOI stuff.
2: Cabinet confidentiality, personal conversations. That's not for a public to review of someone that may send me something that's very, very personal. That's confidential. I was sworn for secrecy on personal confidential information coming out of my Kinstead office or on a cell phone.

That was part of my conversation with Robert Benzie, Queen's Park Bureau Chief at the Toronto Star. If you want to listen to the full episode, you can find Front Burner wherever you get your podcasts or on YouTube. I'm Jamie Poisson. Thank you so much for listening.

0: Good morning. I'm Preston Mulligan in for Portia Clark, and welcome to Information Morning. This is Tuesday, May the 5th, Red Dress Day. And this morning, we're starting the show in Annapolis Royal for a horticultural event that a lot of plant lovers will be lining up for. It's the Atlantic Canada Rare and Unusual Plant Sale. It's a to-do where an elusive lady slipper can stir up quite a fuss. Our community contact for Round Hill attends every year, so she'll take us into all the excitement there. And we'll take a closer look at Arden Professional Client Care. Workers there look after vulnerable people in provincial care, and for years, many of them believed their wages were not taxable. And this morning, in our middle hour, we'll hear why workers believe that and why they think they've been treated unfairly. That's coming up on the show. Glad to have you with us. Matt Brand is here watching traffic and weather. Good morning, Matt.
1: Morning, Preston. How are you doing
0: Tuesday.
1: Today?
0: I'm very good. How are you doing?
1: Not too bad.
0: You look chilly over there. You're all bundled up.
1: Haven't really adapted to the studio temperature right yet. We'll see what happens here in a couple minutes.
0: I will leave the thermostat alone this morning, like yesterday.
1: Okay, we'll adjust from there. Can't wait to hear from our community contact this morning. I simply need to hear more about Atlantic Canada Rare and Unusual Plant Sale.
0: Yeah.
1: The gardening season is coming up. Are you planning in any rare or unusual plants to plant?
0: I'm going to plant some very rare and exotic cherry tomatoes like I did last year.
1: I thought you might say that.
0: You can't go wrong with those. They grow like weeds.
1: Mm.
0: Yeah. Your first time doing it, you'll have an endless supply.
1: Yeah, you've inspired me to grow better tomatoes, quite frankly. Rare and unusual for me would be anything that actually produces an abundance of vegetables. But I feel like the cherry tomatoes, this could be the year. I suspect some

0: folks were working in the yard yesterday, too. Beautiful mm-hmm. out there yesterday. Were you able to make it out at
1: no,
0: all?
1: No, I didn't.
0: Neither. I had a nap, if we're being honest. But would you like to hear some of the temperatures from yesterday?
1: Yes, please.
0: We had 17 at the Bedford Range, also at Malay Falls. Western Head just behind those spots. But looking at temps this morning, most of the mainland just a few degrees shy of double digits, so pretty warm out there. A little cooler inland this morning, but looks like we do have a pretty balmy day ahead. Potentially even hot. Looking at Trevor Adams' forecast for today, it is going to be mainly sunny, but another blustery day. The wind kind of kept things not as warm as they could have been yesterday, I guess.
1: It was very windy yesterday.
0: Yeah, really windy. Southwest wind is going to be 30, gusting to 50 kilometers per hour today. So again, it will be pretty pretty gusty with a high today. Any guesses what our high today is?
1: 17.
0: 19 to 22 degrees inland. However, and this is a big but, could be as cool as 6 or 8 degrees along the coast. I don't even know what to do with that. Yeah. I guess folks should probably layer up. Could be some temperature fluctuations today. However, looking at temperatures right now, it's 9 degrees in Kentville. That's our warm spot. 2 in Upper Stewiacke is our cold spot. And 8 and partly cloudy at the Halifax Stanfield International Airport. And Trevor will explain some of these temperatures after the 6:30 news.
1: Okie doke. Thank you, Matt. Let's go to the newsroom. Brian Ray is there with headlines. Hey, Brian.
2: Hi, Preston. Here's a couple of the stories that we are looking at today. A woman who believes the new medical record system at the IWK contributed to the death of her baby is joining a call to delay the system's rollout in the central zone. One person, one record is set to launch on Saturday. The family says the province needs to ensure lessons have been learned since their loss. And the president of the teachers' union says a recent letter to his members from Nova Scotia's education minister is causing concern and uncertainty. It says the opening of the annual hiring portal will be delayed for several weeks to allow for organizational changes. The minister says the purpose of the letter was to be open and transparent. We'll have a full newscast for you at 6:30.
1: All right, sounds good. Thank you, Brian. Also coming up on our show this morning, the Canadian Society of Clinical Chemists will hold its 70th conference in Halifax this week. Those are the medical professionals who receive your blood, urine, and other bodily samples in the lab and then analyze it for disease. And they brought in several international guests to talk about the latest trends in lab testing. So stay tuned for that. That's coming up. The national news is next.
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6: This is World Report. Good morning, I'm Martina Fitzgerald. Canadians will soon learn who will be our next Governor General. Prime Minister Mark Carney is expected to announce the appointment to the highest office in the land later this morning. That person will replace Mary Simon, who has served in the role for almost 5 years. Ashley Burke has more on the qualifications Carney is looking for.
7: This is the most high-profile selection the Prime Minister has been involved in since taking office. Multiple sources say Mark Carney put forward a name who is fully bilingual in French and English. Two sources say it's a woman. Liberal MP Lisa Hepfner reacted to that news and what she wants to see.
8: I've heard that it'll be a woman who speaks French really well, and that sounds great to me, but somebody who represents our country well, who knows the country well, I think it's a really important role.
7: Carney was clear in an interview with Radio Canada last month. He wants someone in this role fluent in both of the country's official languages. The current Governor General Mary Simon has faced criticism and hundreds of complaints to the Commissioner of Official Languages for not being able to fluently speak French. Liberal MP Jonathan Wilkinson is defending Simon, who is bilingual in English and Inuktitut.
9: She spoke an Indigenous language, which I think is fair game in Canada. But I think the next one, obviously, you want to make sure that folks in Quebec have comfort that Francophones are part of the fabric of Canada.
7: The formal announcement of a Governor General is made after the King officially approves the Prime Minister's recommendation. Carney is expected to release the news later this morning. Ashley Burke, CBC News, Ottawa.
6: The Speaker of Manitoba's legislature is reining in what he considers bad behavior in the chamber.

0: Tom Lindsay says MLAs are making disrespectful comments and often yelling at each other. As Karen Pauls reports, he's hoping the new rules will improve decorum.
1: Start a trend towards civility and respect.
2: Speaker Tom Lindsay opened the legislative session with that plea, but it didn't help. Here, a conservative MLA tells Premier Wahb Kanu. Last month, conservative opposition leader Abhi Khan was reprimanded for telling the health minister, who's the first black, queer, gender nonconforming MLA, quote, "You're a terrible person, whatever you are."
3: Order, please. Order!
2: Lindsay says it has to stop.
1: I hope members will reflect on what the youth of Manitoba are learning from the behavior they witness in this House, and I would ask members to consider if they want this to be their legacy.
2: So, new rules. If MLAs get 4 warnings for heckling, they won't be allowed to speak in the session. And he's adding these to the list of unparliamentary words.
1: Bigot, homophobe, misogynist, racist, transphobe.
2: Conservative leader Khan commends Lindsay for taking the stand.
4: And that this language is always hurled from the government to our side. We're not the ones using these 5 words against them.
2: But Kanu has a different take.
5: Well, when something's racist, you got to call it out.
2: Paul Thomas hopes this will improve decorum in the legislature. He's a political scientist at the University of Manitoba.
6: We're already living in an era of deep mistrust of politicians, but the politicians bring it on themselves based on the behavior we've seen recently in the Manitoba legislature.
2: Thomas says change has to start at the top with the leaders. Karen Pauls, CBC News, Winnipeg.
0: The U.S.-Iran ceasefire appears to be on the brink of collapse. Both countries are still struggling for control of the Strait of Hormuz, and both launched new attacks in the Persian Gulf on Monday. The CBC's Tom Perry is watching developments from Jerusalem. Tom, what is the state of this ceasefire?
7: I'd say it's shaky, but so far, for the most part, holding. We saw Iran target the United Arab Emirates yesterday. That was for the first time since this ceasefire began. The UAE says that its air defense is engaged with 19 missiles and drones. We saw a major fire, though, at an oil facility caused by a drone strike. The U.S. went after Iranian fast boats, those small, fast-moving vessels that have been used to attack large freighters and tankers. But that said, you know, the U.S. has not resumed bombing Iran. So as I say, the ceasefire, for the most part, is holding. We have heard Moran now. The Speaker of the country's parliament posted a message on social media saying that the security of shipping and energy transit has been jeopardized by the U.S. and its allies. We've heard from Iran's foreign minister warning the U.S. and the UAE not to get dragged into what he calls a quagmire. And we heard from Donald Trump, who went on Fox News and said that Iran would be blown off the face of the earth. That's Donald Trump talking, if they targeted U.S. ships. Again, though, that hasn't happened yet. So for the most part, the ceasefire is holding despite what we've been seeing happening.
0: And the conflict in Lebanon has not abated. Israel is targeting Hezbollah. Can you tell us the latest on that front?
7: Yeah, the Israel Defense Forces have told people in 2 more towns in southern Lebanon to evacuate because they're going to be going after Hezbollah. The Lebanese health ministry says that 17 people were killed in Israeli strikes yesterday alone. So people are still dying. Keep in mind, it's Lebanon and Israel that have agreed to a ceasefire. But Israel, of course, has been fighting Hezbollah, and they didn't sign on to this deal. And so while there is a ceasefire, Israel is still keeping up its attacks against what it calls Hezbollah targets.
0: The CBC's Tom Perry in Jerusalem. Thank you very much, Tom.
7: Thank you.
0: About 150 people remain stuck on a quarantined cruise ship off the coast of Cape Verde. The World Health Organization says there are 7 confirmed or suspected cases of hantavirus. The virus is blamed for the deaths of 3 passengers. Among those stranded on board are 2 people suffering from acute respiratory symptoms. The ship is anchored offshore. Officials in Cape Verde are refusing to let it dock, fearing the local population could be infected. An Ontario judge is expected to rule today in the case of a 12-year-old boy who died in the child welfare system. A couple is accused of first-degree murder in the death of the child who had been placed in their care. They're also accused of torturing and confining the boy's younger brother. The CBC's Jamie Strachan has more. A warning, some of these details may be disturbing to our listeners.
8: According to the Crown Attorney, 46-year-old Becky Hamber and her wife, 44-year-old Brandy Cooney, hated the 2 Indigenous

0: boys they plan to adopt, allegedly torturing them, restricting access to food, and keeping them locked up for hours at a time, often wearing wetsuits zip-tied to their bodies. Erwin Ellman is Ontario's former child advocate.
1: How could this happen?
0: He says in this case, like other tragic cases of children dying while in care, there were warning signs. The court heard about numerous occasions when teachers, police, and doctors voiced concerns about the boys' treatment, but they both remained in the home.
1: In terms of power and control, power of the Children's Aid Society to say, we know best, nothing to see here, you don't understand our work, you don't understand our children.
0: In 2017, the brothers known as LL and JL were moved from a foster home in the Ottawa area to the couple's Burlington, Ontario home. 5 years later, according to testimony, 12-year-old LL died alone in the basement where he'd been locked up for hours. Cindy Blackstock, a longtime First Nations child advocate, says safeguards were clearly ignored.
2: It's just a horrendous outcome for, of course, the little boy who passed, but also for his brother.
0: Attorneys for the accused say the women did the best they could with the children, who one lawyer described as broken, prone to violent outbursts and self-harm. Jamie Strachan, CBC News, Toronto.
3: The spring melt is flooding parts of Saskatchewan. A larger-than-expected snowpack is thawing rapidly. The runoff is washing out roads and flooding homes. The CBC's Jeremy Warren is following that story from Saskatoon.
4: There's something every year that happens. They've been evacuated so many times.
5: Last summer, it was wildfires. Today, flooding is forcing people to flee English River First Nation. It washed out the only road into the North Saskatchewan Reserve. Candace Paul is an emergency preparedness coordinator in the community.
4: There's a little bit of PTSD, and people get really stressed about being stuck, you know, in the community. All the what-ifs go through their heads. We're as well prepared as we can be.
5: A high-flow advisory remains in effect for a broad swath of the province. Rapidly melting snow is creating overland flooding. Several communities have declared a state of emergency. Dan Palmer from the Highways Ministry says an area that looks safe could quickly change.
6: Know before you go, check the route. And once you get to your location, check it again, because as we're seeing, you know, conditions, flooding situations are changing rapidly.
5: The Public Safety Agency says water is receding in some areas, but others aren't expected to reach their peak flows for almost a week. Jeremy Warren, CBC News, Saskatoon.
3: And that is the latest national and international news from World Report. I'm Martina Fitzgerald. This is CBC News.
7: Welcome to Information Morning. I'm Preston Mulligan. Good morning. It's Tuesday, May the 5th, and coming up in this hour of the show, from conifers to carnivorous plants, our community contact for Round Hill will take us to a rare and unusual plant sale. Beautifying your neighborhood and staying on the move, the CBC's Aaron Potty introduces us to the concept of plogging.
8: A lot of times in climate eco-activism, you're up against some really difficult, challenging forces. So this is something that is an easy action item.
7: And stranded in the Strait of Hormuz, thousands of international sailors living like prisoners on ships as the conflict in Iran continues. We'll hear what conditions are like for them.

0: And Matt Brandis here. Matt, looks like a pretty impressive sunrise so far out there this morning, doesn't it?
1: Yeah, just some clouds lingering out there, but looks like it's going to be a beautiful sunrise right across the mainland. Make sure you grab some sunglasses because it is going to be sunny and hot today. Looking at Trevor Adams' forecast, it is going to be mainly sunny, but another windy day. Southwest winds are going to be 30, gusting to 50 kilometers per hour. And our high temperature today, a bit of a range. We're looking at 19 to 22 degrees inland, but could be 6 to 8 degrees along the coast. Trevor Adams will join us after the 6:30 news to clarify. But right now, 6 degrees in Apple River, 7 degrees where the Blueberry Man stands, and 7 in Cherry Brook. As for traffic, no issues to report at the moment, but a quick heads up for folks in Yarmouth this morning. If you

0: you are a Yarmouth Transit enthusiast, or maybe you just use Yarmouth Transit. It's not going to be in service this morning. Did see a note from the town of Yarmouth that the transit service will be down this morning, but they'll issue a notice this afternoon when it's back up and running. But as I mentioned, no issues in traffic this morning, and volume looks light. Unless you see any issues out there that we don't know about, just send us that information through text or voicemail to our traffic line, 902-222-3802.
1: Very good. Thank you, Matt. Brian Ray is in the newsroom with headlines. Hey, Brian.
2: Hi, Preston. A family from the Musquodoboit area says the expanded rollout of the province's new electronic medical record system should be paused. They say problems with one person, one record contributed to the death of their unborn baby in January. The system is scheduled to roll out in the central zone on Saturday. A disability advocate says changes announced by Ottawa making it easier to apply for the disability tax credit are a good start, but she says it doesn't go far enough to help with affordability, and many with disabilities can't keep up with cost of living increases. And it's been a very busy first few months of the year for Tim Houston, and Taryn Grant will take a look at the Premier's travels as he returns to Texas this week. We'll have a full newscast coming up at 6:30.
1: Sounds good. Thank you, Brian. 13 minutes after 6 o'clock. Well, every May, Annapolis Royal attracts plant enthusiasts from across the province and beyond to its rare and unusual plant sale. It's where uncommon orchids and other fantastic flowers have been known to cause a kerfuffle. Our Round Hill community contact, Chantel Webb, has been finding out about this year's event and joins us now. Good morning, Chantel.
3: Good morning, Preston.
1: Do you attend the rare and unusual plant sale every year?
3: I have attended probably 4 of the last 14 years. I have avoided the rainy ones.
1: Yeah, okay, I don't blame you. How many years has it been happening?
3: This will be the 14th year.
1: Ooh, okay. Where does it happen?
3: So it takes place in Market Square in Annapolis Royal, and people that are familiar with Annapolis Royal will know that space as where the Annapolis Royal Farmers Market takes place.
1: Okay. And who runs this event?
3: So Jill Coville is the organizer, and she is also the owner of Bunchberry Nurseries in Upper Clements. And it's kind of a one-woman show, and she has some help from friends. So it's a community event.
1: Mm-hmm. Tell us about some of the interesting plants that you've seen there in the 4 years that you've attended.
3: I've been lucky enough to see some really, really gorgeous magnolias and orchids. There is this amazing company called, I've got my pronunciation sheet here, Equigenera, and kind of a combination of Ecuador and genera, which I think means plants. I'm kind of not a person that knows plant names very well. I just go for pretty. But they bring this amazing collection of orchids. There's a table there that usually has a lot of beautiful succulents, just kind of every plant you can imagine.
1: How many vendors usually show up for that?
3: Between 15 and 20, and I think we're pretty much on board for that many for this year.
1: Oh, that's cool. And the crowd's pretty big usually?
3: Crowd is massive, so it is the long weekend, and they are expecting up to 1,000 people. We have 2 tour buses that come in from New Brunswick. They take the ferry over, so just it's going to be a madhouse down there.
1: Yeah, wow, that sounds like a really popular event. So does Jill have any help running this event, the Rare and Unusual Plant Sale?
3: Yeah, so one of the people that she works with is Alice D'Entremont, who owns Westville Perennials down in Pubnico. That's another garden center. And there have been local helpers from garden clubs and things like that will lend a hand. But it's pretty much a one-woman show with her bestie.
1: Right. We were talking, okay, so there's all kinds of orchids and succulents and and, you know, unusual plants. One that caught my ear, though, was the carnivorous plants. Have you seen some of those?
3: Other than just regular ones, I haven't seen anything scary or Audrey size, but Coastal Carnivorous is coming from Halifax. And this is going to be their first year, and I've seen some chatter online that people are very excited about those plants.
1: What do you know about that? Well, tell me about the chatter, because I've got a little box at home of a carnivorous plant that I haven't planted yet, but I have no idea. What do you think they eat?
3: Not humans.
0: Okay, that's good.

0: Definitely, I'm going to go with maybe the little bugs that get into other plants, and maybe just, you know, some house flies, mosquitoes, black flies. Yeah. You name them, we got them here in Round Hill, so I should probably get one.
1: Yeah.
0: Or two.
1: Yeah. Okay. And any plant sale memories stick out for you over the years?
0: For myself, I mean, the first year that I went, it was definitely the fact that it was roped off and there were security guards who were the members of the garden club, but they were wearing their visi vests and they were very serious about their job. With those giant crowds, they want to give everyone a fair chance at the plants.
1: Yeah.
0: But yeah, so that was really fun. And I did hear a really good story about some rare lady slippers that came. They are yellow. Usually they're pink.
1: Mm-hmm.
0: And there was a bit of a kerfuffle. I love that word.
1: Do you think lady slippers can be cultivated? I'm asking you all kinds of questions here that maybe you don't know. But I wonder, can lady slippers be kind of planted and grown on their own? I thought they just kind of occurred naturally and you're supposed to leave them alone.
0: Yeah, no, they can be. Jill does sell them at Bunchberry Nurseries. And I did get to see the coveted yellow ones. I don't think that they have a great survival rate. I think they definitely are a temperate beast. And the yellow ones do grow here naturally, I guess. I've never seen one because that would just be amazing. But I think it's kind of a touch and go thing, which is how it is with most plants and myself.
1: And so there's security at this event. So there must be some sort of elbowing around to get the most rarest plants, right?
0: Yeah, these yellow orchids definitely caused a scene. There were a couple folks that really wanted them, and someone came out the victor in that, and I think they scooped them all up, the three of them. So there was much walking around and bragging, and I heard later at the local chocolate shop that they were holding court and showing off their wares to a lot of very upset people.
1: sounds like Riverdale. So what do you mean it caused a scene? What kind of scene?
0: Well, I think there was much jostling to get to the flowers, and then maybe some heated discussions, shall we say, about, you know, how many a person should be allowed to buy. And, it is a first come, first serve event. And I would assume the vendors might, you know, say whether or not people could buy more than one at a time. Mm-hmm. But
1: is this cash only, or can you pay with a credit card?
0: I would definitely call this a cash-only event. We don't have really good Wi-Fi. Actually, we don't have Wi-Fi at all in Market Square.
1: Mm-hmm.
0: So probably best to hit up the cash machine, which we have one in Annapolis. There's one out in Lakeel as well at the gas store. But yeah, I would definitely bring cash.
1: And rain or shine?
0: Rain or shine. And I was mentioning earlier, there have been some terrible, terrible downpours. We've opened way too many farmers markets with torrential rain, so I'm counting on you folks to predict good weather for us.
1: Okay, well, we'll do what we can. We're not having very good luck lately. We just kind of take what we get.
0: That's right.
1: Tell me about the long weekend. It's always a busy one where you are. What's happening this year?
0: Oh, it's wild. It is the opening up of Annapolis Royal. We see the tourists start coming in. People are coming out and visiting all of the local businesses that have returned from winters away. We do have our historic gardens. They're already open, but that's kind of a big kickoff event for them. We've got Thexton's Greenhouse in Lakeel who are ready to go with their perennials and vegetables. We have a new flower store in town called The Potting Shed, so great place for Mother's Day gift cards too. We have a brand new restaurant in town called Maison St. George. It's the start of the season, so we're rolling out the carpet and welcoming everyone.
1: Okay, Chantel, I can't wait to take a drive down there and walk around. Thanks for this.
0: Hey, thank you. Have a great day.
1: You too. Chantel Webb is our community contact for Round Hill. Wednesday, we'll bring you the news from Chester. It's 21 minutes after 6 o'clock.
2: Sounds like things got a little intense at the old plant sale.
1: Yeah, I wanted to know what was going on there.
2: But, you know, they're doing it again. So whatever it was, couldn't have been that bad. And from rare and unusual plants to a rare and unusual weather forecast. Actually, the forecast itself, totally normal. But the high temperature for today, we've got a bit of a range. Looking at Trevor Adams' forecast for today, it is going to be mainly sunny, but another windy day. So those winds are going to be 30, gusting to 50 kilometers per hour. But our temperature today, we're looking at highs between 19 to 22 degrees inland, but could be 6 to 8 along the coast. Trevor's going to join us.

0: combines picking up litter with running or jogging. There's no really correct way to plug. You can walk or you can wheel, even kayak. The CBC's Aaron Potty went out to get the scoop on plogging.
1: Easy sometimes to get like hung up on like trying to get everything. So some people will balance like more physical activity and walking. Other people will stay in one spot to clean more. There's quite a lot here at the entrance, which you kind of expect. It's a high traffic area. My name is Kelsey Harvey. I'm an assistant professor at CBU in the Department of Experiential Studies in Community and Sport. So plogging is, it was coined a Swedish portmanteau, so a mashup of two different Swedish words to mean running or jogging while picking up litter. Although we've kind of extended a little bit to being physically active while picking up litter. So people will sometimes walk or hike, bike, even swim or kayak.
2: And so tell me about what you brought today in order to plog.
1: Yeah, so a lot of people use different things. I like to use a garbage bag and a reacher grabber device, fairly inexpensive tool at any sort of like home hardware type store. Some people prefer to use gloves and pick up the litter by bending down. I like the reacher grabber to eliminate that, but also works your forearm muscles really well. Some people, because the bag starts to get heavy as it fills up, some people will use a push cart that they can put the bag in, or a bucket. That makes it a little bit easier. A bucket's nice because you don't have to worry about the wind blowing your bag shut as you're walking, which can be a problem.
2: What made you want to write a booklet on plogging?
1: So we had funding through the Social Sciences and Humanities Research Council of Canada to do a 2-year study on plogging in Canada. And we looked at 3 different sites, so here in Cape Breton and across Nova Scotia, in New Brunswick and in Ontario. Something that we kept running into as we were doing this research was a lot of people use the word litter cleanups, but the word plogging, a lot of people didn't know what it was, or then when we told people what plogging was, they were like, oh, I do that. So a lot of people are plogging and not even knowing it. And so the booklet was a way to really promote plogging. We talked to nearly 20 individuals, 20 ploggers in those 3 provinces. And a lot of people are very passionate and really want to kind of grow the sport, grow the physical activity, get more people involved. And so the booklet was a way to showcase how it's a physical activity, so how it's good for your own health, but also how it's good for your community, for the planet. And list some of the resources that we came across while doing this research so that if people do want to get involved, they have some community connections where they could reach out to and find a place to start. Although you can do plogging on your own just with, you know, some people don't even use a bag. Some people will pick up trash and put it in their pockets and throw it out when they get home. But, you know, the if you're already going for a walk or a wheel outside, it's something that's really easy and accessible to do. So it was really just a way of trying to give back from the research that we were doing and promote plogging as an accessible activity. The booklet does talk about some ways that people can engage with plogging in a variety of ways. So you don't have to go out and run, or if you are a runner, ways of being more kind of creative, turning it into high interval training. So trying to encourage a lot of different ways of engaging with plogging. We've got a plastic lid, some fast food wrappers, a reusable bag, and then a bunch of like plastic lids and things like that. We haven't gotten very far, and the bag is probably about a third full already. Can't fit that piece of siding in there, unfortunately.
2: What did you learn about the people who were already doing this before, you know, it sort of got that coined name of plogging?
1: Yeah, some of the people we spoke to have been plogging for 50 plus years. Some people were relatively new to it. One thing that they all really shared was wanting to make their communities cleaner, wanting to help the planet in some

small way that they felt that they could do. And so this is something that is an easy action item. A lot of times in climate eco-activism, you're up against some really difficult, challenging forces. And so this is something that is an easy action item. And this is something where at the end of the day, you can see a full garbage bag or multiple garbage bags. Some people will take pictures before they do their cleanup and then afterwards, and you can really see like such amazing results. You can see the bags getting full. So there's this great sense of satisfaction of like how much good you've done. And some of the groups that we interviewed and talked to, they can measure the amount of litter they picked up in like the thousands of pounds. So it's making a huge impact in our communities.

0: Okay. Well, that's Kelsey Harvey, an assistant professor at Cape Breton University, the Department of Experiential Studies in Community and Sport. She carried out research while what's known as plogging, a combination of running or walking or picking up trash, and she was speaking with the CBC's Aaron Potty. We're about 1 minute away from local news.
1: I was almost expecting like David Attenborough to step in there.
0: That's what I know. That would have been nice.
1: Here we got someone plogging live in nature. We've got a gorgeous day ahead, and dare I say, maybe the perfect day for plogging. Looking at Trevor Adams' forecast, it is going to be mainly sunny today, but another windy day. Southwest winds are going to be 30, gusting to 50 kilometers per hour. And our high today, we're looking at 19 to 22 degrees inland, but could be as cool as 6 to 8 degrees along the coast. So Trevor will explain when he joins us after the 6:30 news. But right now, 6 degrees in Larry's River, 9 degrees in Jordan Bay, and 6 degrees in Duncan's Cove. As for traffic, just looking at the traffic map in the city, and you know, volume is looking pretty light right now. However, just a heads up for folks in Colebrook area, the Jackson Bridge on South Bishop Road is currently closed to all traffic and is going to stay closed through May 10th, which is Sunday. So just follow the detour signs in the area. And of course, if you do see any issues, you can always give us a shout. 902-222-3802 is our traffic line. Time for news.
2: Good morning. I'm Brian Ray. This is the CBC serving Nova Scotia. Here's what's making news. A family from the Musquodoboit area says the province should hit pause on the rollout of the new electronic medical records system. The call comes as the family waits for the results of an investigation into the death of their unborn baby in January. Cassidy Horn was in the final weeks of her pregnancy when her baby died from the umbilical cord being wrapped around her neck. The Horn family believes their loss could have been prevented. They say their doctor sent at least two requests to the IWK for ultrasounds. Horn says she was told they were lost because the hospital switched to the one-person, one-record system. It's scheduled to roll out in the central zone on Saturday. Her mother, Holly Horn, says the province should wait until the results of the investigation are known.
3: Now to know that there's no answer and what happened, which means they didn't fix this yet. So to know that they're putting this in the central system into all the hospitals, that blows my mind. That makes me very upset that they would do something like that. They should get it right before they roll it out into the other hospitals.
2: The hospital would not comment on the status of the investigation to CBC, citing privacy laws. It says many changes have been made since the launch of the new system. The president of the Nova Scotia Teachers Union says a recent letter to his members from the education minister has caused concern and confusion. But as Michael Gorman reports, the minister says he's just trying to be transparent with people in the system about the government's priorities.
4: The letter from Education Minister Brendan McGuire says the opening of the annual hiring portal will be delayed for several weeks to allow for changes to the system intended to bring more expertise closer to students in classrooms. The letter also says increased investment has not translated into expected student outcomes.
5: We wanted to ensure open and transparent communication with everyone in the system, to show them where the system's at, to let them know where we want to go, which is investing in the front line. We just didn't want, we, you know, we

0: We wanted to make sure that they see the information that we have.
1: But teachers union president Peter Day says what the letter has done is caused some teachers to worry about whether they'll have a job next year and if specialists in math and literacy will be moved to full-time classroom work rather than providing broader resources.
2: We've seen in the past where if there's a position, a teaching position that's open, that we take a specialized teacher or a resource teacher and put them in that position, in the traditional classroom position. But what happens there is the students that are most at need are no longer getting the supports that we need.
1: McGuire says his department is still in talks with the Regional Centers for Education to finalize plans. Michael Gorman, CBC News, Halifax.
3: A disability advocate says changes announced by Ottawa making it easier to apply for the disability tax credit are a good start, but more needs to be done. The credit helps Canadians with disabilities lower the amount of income tax they have to pay. Inclusion Canada CEO Krista Carr, who is based in the Maritimes, says applying for the credit can be difficult, but there are some easy changes that would help.
4: They are definitely a person with a disability requiring significant supports. And so automatically qualifying those people for the DTC would be a really important thing to do. And it would really take a lot of barriers right away for people.
3: Carr says many people with disabilities are struggling to keep up with cost of living increases. And there's been no shortage of travel for Tim Houston in recent months. The premier's back in Texas this week, his seventh out-of-province trip of the year. Taryn Grant has more.
5: Premier Tim Houston is in Houston as part of his ongoing push for more natural resource development. His office says he'll speak on a conference panel about oil and gas in Atlantic Canada and meet with energy companies and state officials. In a news release Monday, the premier said he's working to build awareness of the province's natural resources and attract new investment. He's been traveling widely for more than a year with that mission. In 2025, he made 26 trips out of the province, expensing more than $82,000. This week's trip to Texas marks his seventh time out of Nova Scotia in 2026. As of the end of March, he'd expensed more than $13,000 on travel. On the same day the conference kicked off, the province announced it's enlisted Dalhousie University, again, to help with the natural resource push. The university is tasked with finding a company to update the province's geological data. The job is on top of work Dalhousie started late last year to manage a natural gas research and exploration program. Taryn Grant, CBC News, Halifax.
3: And that's the news for this hour.
6: Thank you, Brian. Still to come, as the world watches the conflict in Iran, there are thousands of seafarers aboard ships there who are stranded and running out of food and supplies. We'll hear from a local union rep. Trevor Adams now with a look at the weather forecast. Hey, Trevor.
7: Hey, good morning, Preston. So it's going to be quite a change from yesterday's weather to today. We've been talking about that. Currently out there, mostly cloudy skies in and around the airport at Halifax down towards the valley, though it's generally clear skies. There are just a few clouds. Temperature-wise across the province right now, we're looking at 6 degrees in Amherst and 7 degrees in Antigonish. Gasbrook coming in at 7 as well. Halifax at 7 and Yarmouth at 8 degrees. The thing here is that the winds are currently out of the southwest and probably on the order of about 20 to 30 kilometers an hour. They're going to pick up today. And with those southwest winds, that's going to dramatically increase our temperature. So the forecast goes like this. Before today, we'll see highs in inland areas. We're talking about northern Nova Scotia down towards the valley, around 20 to 22 degrees. And then around Halifax, about 19, and down towards the Yarmouth South Shore, we're talking about 19 degrees. At the coast, a little cooler. We always talk about the fact that the colder water moderates that temperature. So coming into the single digits, about 7 to 8 degrees there. The big thing is the winds are going to be out of the southwest today, about 30 gusting to 50, so it will be a fairly breezy but warm wind today, and we'll see a mix of sun and clouds to mainly sunny skies across the province. For tonight, we'll see lows getting down to about 10 to 12 degrees. We'll see increasing cloud through the overnight. Winds, though, are going to remain out of the southwest, gusting about 30 to 50 kilometers an hour, and then as we take a peek ahead at tomorrow, what's happening in the forecast is generally we'll see a mix of sun and cloud with increasing cloud through the day. We do have another system advancing that will change our weather for Thursday. We'll see highs coming in around 20 to 22 degrees inland, and the coastal area is about 16 to 17 degrees. If you're right at the water's edge, once again, the temperature's coming in probably around 7 to 8 degrees. We'll see that increasing cloud later in the day's fog patches developing, and the winds will remain out of the southwest, picking up a little bit, turning to the south, maybe about 40 to 60 kilometers an hour. And that's a look at your weather.
6: All right, yeah, another windy day. It was pretty windy yesterday.
7: Yes, yes. And then, of course, the thing we worry about

0: with wind. Now, you know, it's dry conditions. Now, we've been having lots of rain, which is good, but of course, always keeping an eye on that.
1: Doesn't take long to dry up, does it?
0: It does not.
1: Okay, thanks a lot, Trevor. Good to have you with us.
0: You got it.
1: All right, 22 minutes away from 7 o'clock. Matt Brand.
2: Well, not much happening in traffic right now, which is good because it's an opportunity to talk about Red Dress Day. And to mark the occasion, the Mi'kmaq Native Friendship Center is holding a walk to remember the lives of missing and murdered Indigenous women and girls and 2S, LS, GBTQ, GBTQIA plus people. The walk will start at the Mi'kmaq Native Friendship Center on Brunswick Street. We'll do a loop around Gottigen Street, then back to the Friendship Center. There's also going to be smudging, drumming, and food, and folks are asked to wear red and bring drums and banners. So again, folks will be meeting for this memorial walk at noontime at the Mi'kmaq Native Friendship Center. And back to traffic, a quick note in water traffic. I saw last night that the Woodside Ferry was down to 30-minute service, but I haven't seen any updates this morning. So I'm just kind of wondering if the Woodside Ferry is still running at reduced service. So if you are at the Woodside Ferry Terminal, and if you have any inside info for us, just give us a call on the traffic line. 902-222-3802.
1: Excellent. Thank you, Matt. Well, the union that represents seafarers estimates there are probably about 20,000 workers aboard ships that are stranded near the Strait of Hormuz. Most of them are rationing food and living under extreme threats. Some are struggling with their mental health. The region has been designated a high-risk area, which grants seafarers the right to refuse sailing into the region, but that doesn't do much to help the thousands who are there now. Carl Risser is Canadian coordinator with International Transport Workers Federation. That is the union that represents many of the seafarers and joins us now. Carl, good morning.
3: Good morning. Thanks for having me.
1: Hey, tell us more about the conditions. What would the conditions be like for those, what do you call them, sailors, seafarers who are aboard these vessels right now?
3: Yeah, see, it's the seafarers are really facing a lack of humanity. You know, they're under extreme pressure. They're in a war zone now for over a month. And, you know, they're under possible drone attack or small boat attack or communication threats from, you know, outside forces. So, you know, the seafarers were nervous knowing that some of them did get off, like you said, going into that area. But now that they're trapped there, you know, it's a worst case scenario. There's, like you said, rationing of food and water and fuel for the vessel. And some guys have, you know, been on board for 8-10 months, and, you know, it's time for them to go home, and they can't be sent home because of the situation they're in. So,
1: right.
3: It's, you know.
1: It's not like there are helicopters showing up, landing on or near these boats and taking people home, right?
3: No, it looks like they escorted a couple vessels through yesterday under helicopter and ship escort, but that's nowhere near the 100 ships a day capacity of the Strait. So again, it's really the mental stress of these guys being in a war zone that we're concerned about, you know. And you know, our seafarer support team is constantly getting, you know, phone calls from seafarers with questions and requests.
1: Yeah, what kinds of ships would these seafarers be on, Carl? Are we talking oil tankers, container ships, or both?
3: Mainly in this area, it's oil tankers, chemical boats, and yeah. So, and there are some commercial vessels there,
1: yeah,
3: as well.
1: And how many seafarers might be on each one of those?
3: I would say the crews are ranged between about 20 to 25 per vessel, depending, yeah, on the size of the vessel.
1: Yeah, and if you take a look at the maps, you know, they have these little arrows that show you where the ships are and where they're moving. There are hundreds, maybe if not thousands, of ships in that waterway, aren't there?
3: Definitely hundreds, for sure, which leads to thousands of seafarers, yes.
1: And you describe this industry as the Wild West. Who is ultimately responsible for the safety of those crew members?
3: Well, at the best of times, you know, these flag of convenience vessels are challenging for seafarers. They're isolated and marginalized workers that are drawn from the cheapest labor forces around the globe. That's at the best of times. So you can understand that their labor rights are sometimes, you know, questionable. And it goes back to my first comment about a lack of humanity. And then when you add in, you know, what they've dealt with COVID and then the war zone in Ukraine, and now, you know, the stresses of being in the Strait of Hormuz, you know, it's a cocktail where seafarers are really on the edge.
1: I mean, on one hand, I suppose these are the risks when you're involved in this kind of global industry like that. You're going to encounter pretty

0: high-risk situations, do you think that at the very least that the seafarers are going to be well paid for the experience they're going through right now?
1: Unfortunately, seafarers are some of the lowest paid workers, you know, temporary workers, and they work on precarious contracts. So, yes, you know, they may get some compensation for being in a war zone, but still it's nowhere near the worth the mental toll that this has taken on seafarers. Now, you can imagine being day after day on the vessel where you don't know what's going to happen. You know, food's being rationed, and you know, you're constantly under threat of missile attack or you know, being shot at by a small ship.
0: Do you think there's a risk that the rationing food, I mean, eventually they're going to run out, though, right, some of them?
1: Yes, definitely, definitely. Some of them are becoming critical, for sure.
0: And what happens when they do?
1: Well, you know, well, I think that, you know, I think everybody understands where that goes, right? Mm. And you know, we just got to hope that negotiations continue and that more and more ships can get out of that area.
0: It's a pretty remarkable situation. Is there anything at all that your union can do for them?
1: Yeah, well, we continue to provide the best support we can. We you know, whatever contacts we're getting, we're building our network, and we're continuing to support them, you know, on a daily basis. We're taking calls and trying to deal with owners and trying to deal with, you know, the situation they're in. Unfortunately, you know, some of it is out of anybody's control.
0: Right. Do you think there are any Canadians out there?
1: I would say, you know, I wouldn't want to say that there's no Canadians there, but the vast majority of the seafarers that are in that area would have been drawn from, you know, like I said, countries where they can find cheap labor, like, you know, for example, India, Philippines, China, Burma, Ukraine, you know, just for examples, right?
0: Your union and other unions like yours have inspectors all around the globe that are supposed to board these ships and make sure that everything's as it should be. Is any of that happening in that area?
1: Well, our network is of 140, you know, inspectors, global inspectors from affiliate unions where, you know, the seafarers come from. And, you know, we inspect ships every day, and we have a support system team that's based in London. So, you know, the seafarers know how to contact us. It's a small community. And we all have, as inspectors, we all have contacts within the seafaring community. So there's a constant communication going on between our inspectors, our support team, and the seafarers, right?
0: Yeah. How optimistic? You mentioned that, was it one or two ships were escorted yesterday or in the past couple of days. Does this give you any hope or optimism that a lot of these seafarers will get out of there soon?
1: Unfortunately, you know, it's really going to take a you know, more than just a couple of vessels to, you know, we need this to be opened up and for commerce to go back to what it was, you know, for to get them out of there. Really, you know, it's really a terrible situation. You know, when war, you know, affects transportation workers, always are on the front line, right? So, you know, and these guys are right in the front line and in a terrible situation.
0: Right. All right, Carl, I appreciate you telling us about this. Good luck to everyone out there.
1: Yes, and thank you for keeping this in the news. I know there's a lot going on, but it's important that we recognize these seafarers. You know, they bring us 90% of the goods that we all use, and we should support them when we can. You know, they've been declared key workers, so, you know, they're key to our economies, and you can see that at the gas pumps, right?
0: Oh, 100%. Thanks, Carl. Keep me posted if you can. Thank you.
1: For sure. Thank you.
0: Carl Risser is the Canadian coordinator with the International Transport Workers Federation. He's based here in Halifax.
2: Coming up today on Maritime Noon, Canada Post says door-to-door delivery is out and community mailboxes are in, a move included in a multi-year transformation.
3: They don't have 7, 8, 9 years. They should be doing this, what they've announced. They should be rolling it out in the next 6 to 12 months. They don't have the luxury of time.
2: How do you feel about the change and how might it affect you today on Maritime Noon?
4: Yeah, thanks, Bob. Well, you know, sometimes we get the sun, but it's not warm. But today, looks like we're definitely going to have some heat headed our way. Looking at Trevor Adams' forecast, it's going to be mainly sunny today, but another windy day. Southwest winds are going to be 30, gusting to 50 kilometers per hour. But our high today, we're looking at 19 to 22 degrees inland, but along the coast, bit of a different story. Could be between 6 and 8 degrees. So we'll find out a little bit more about that later. I guess folks should be dressing in layers, maybe even consider breakaway pants if you're lucky enough to own some.
0: Put on your old K-Way jacket for this wind, right?
4: Yeah, and just roll that into a pouch, put it around your waist. Perfect.
0: You're set.

0: All good to go. Right now, 7 degrees in North Grant, 9 degrees in Windsor, and 8 degrees in Beachville. And in traffic, just a heads up for folks in Antigonish today, West Street is going to be closed in both directions. That closure is actually going to be in place today and tomorrow. And that closure on West Street is between James Street and Highland Drive, but you can take a detour via Fairview Street. Again, West Street is going to be closed today and tomorrow in Antigonish. And all that to say, traffic's still looking pretty light in the city, but if you see any issues, give us a shout. 902-222-3802.
1: All right, thank you, Matt. 12 minutes away from 7 o'clock, City and Color and Ruby Waters have released a new version of the tragically hip classic Ahead by a Century. It's part of Canada Soccer's forthcoming album for the 2026 World Cup. Take a listen.

0: That's Ahead by a Century, the tragically hip tune reimagined by City and Color and Ruby Waters. And that tune is on the new album for the 2026 World Cup. All proceeds go to support the Canada Soccer Foundation. We are about 8 minutes away from 7 o'clock. Crystal Lee Ramlakan is here now with the business report. Good morning, Crystal Lee.
1: Hey, good morning, Preston.
0: How's it going?
1: I'm good. How are you doing this morning?
0: Very good, thank you. So the federal government's promised new national AI strategy is delayed. What's happening there?
1: Yes. So AI Minister Evan Solomon, he was asked about this yesterday, and he says it is coming soon and that it will consider the technology's impacts on the labor market, which, you know, a lot of people have been worried about AI replacing workers. So it's been...

0: 6 months since the government wrapped up fast-tracked consultations on the strategy, and Solomon initially promised it would be tabled by the end of last year. And Solomon said last fall, Canada couldn't afford to wait and had to move quickly. And when he was asked yesterday, as I said, about this to explain the delay in introducing the strategy, he said it will be released very soon. So while Solomon initially signaled an adoption-focused approach, experts say the public conversation around AI has really actually shifted to focus more on concerns about safety and social impact. So Canada has also strengthened relationships with other middle powers that are more pro-regulation than the U.S. under President Donald Trump when it comes to AI. And Solomon says the impact of AI has been changing, and he is still consulting on the strategy, citing recent meetings with labor leaders, environmentalists, and young people. Now, last fall, the government appointed a task force to advise it on the new strategy. And at the time, critics said the group leaned too much on the perspective of industry and the tech sector. So that's also a factor in this. And then the government also held public consultation and received more than 11,000 comments, from the public as well, which the government used and sorted through using AI, actually. Yeah.
1: All right. So Solomon says very soon. We'll see how soon that is. Next story, retirees are delaying their downsizing plans. What's behind that?
0: People often downsize when their extra space isn't worth the upkeep. They can move to a more practical place and then bank on the savings. But real estate watchers say plans to downsize are on hold for plenty of retirees as they contend with falling home prices and a lack of choice in the market. So only 10% of Canadians say they're aiming to move to a smaller home over the next 10 years. And that's according to an online survey from RE/MAX Canada of more than 1,500 adults about a month ago. And among those 65 and older, just 16% intend to downsize in the next decade. And of those actually considering downsizing, nearly half said there was low availability of options in their communities. And real estate experts say that sentiment is one of the consequences of today's housing shortage, which, as we know, policymakers and developers are trying to solve. They say for years, not enough housing was approved to fit the needs of retirees looking for smaller but still adequate accommodations. And broader economic factors are also playing a role. So the Canadian housing market has slowed over the past year as global trade friction has raised concerns about affordability in the labor market. And while that has pushed home prices down from those post-pandemic peaks, house values, they still do have significantly, more value and have significantly appreciated compared with when, many of these current retirees actually entered the market. And some economic forecasts predict a rebound could happen still later this year. But, a sizable chunk of would-be buyers, they still want to be sure that the market is at its lowest before they make their move.
1: Okay, tell us about this. The robotics pioneer behind the Roomba vacuum has a new idea for something that follows you around the house. What could that be?
0: Yes, so a plush robot that follows you around and adapts to your daily habits. So Colin Angle, he's the former longtime CEO of Roomba maker iRobot, unveiled a four-legged prototype of the artificial pet called the Familiar yesterday. So imagine a creature the size of a bulldog with these doe eyes and bear cub ears and paws, and also touch-sensitive fake fur, so it knows like when you touch it and pet it. Mm. So the lifelike machine is powered by the latest artificial intelligence technology, speaking of AI. But it's not the first effort to build a pet-like household robot. Sony famously introduced a small plastic robotic dog in the late 1990s and then rebooted the concept in 2018. But Angle believes this one that he unveiled achieved something that hasn't existed before. He says it's not just a toy that you watch, but something that you'd actually want to interact with and, like, give it a hug and pet it. Yeah. So, you know, the robot, it's going to make emotive animal-like sounds, but it's not going to talk. But it, of course, it's going to listen to you.

0: just like, you know, any of those devices that we put into our homes these days. And it's going to have an AI system that can understand you and learn from what you say to it. And it says it benefits from the advances in generative AI sparked by chatbots like ChatGPT and can gradually adapt its behavior as it learns from the people around it. But honestly, I mean, it seems cute, like maybe less mess than a real alive pet. But the first thing that comes to my mind is security, is that you're just putting another thing in your household that's going to monitor and listen to you.
1: That's all it's going to. Do you know if it's at least going to vacuum the house like the Roomba?
0: You know what? That would be a good addition to it. I don't think it has a vacuum in it, but that would be a good addition.
1: Well, it's not going to bite your kids either.
0: Hopefully not.
1: All right. Thanks, Crystal Lee.
0: All right. Thanks, Preston.
1: All right, 2 minutes away from national news. Let's go to the newsroom. Brian Ray is there with headlines. Hey, Brian.
2: Hi, Preston. One of the stories we're looking at, care workers at a private company that's received millions of dollars in the province are speaking out, claiming they've been treated unfairly. They say ardent professional client care let them believe for years their pay wasn't taxable and even went so far as to put it in writing. But the workers found out earlier this year they could be on the hook for significant back taxes. We'll have more on that and other stories in our 7:30 newscast.
3: Yeah, thanks, Brian. And I've got questions about the Woodside Ferry. Well, really just one. Last night, I noticed the Woodside Ferry was reduced to 30-minute service, but I haven't seen an update since last night. So just wondering if the Woodside Ferry is still running at half frequency this morning. So if you know anything about that, just give us a shout. 902-222-3802.
1: All right, thank you, Matt. Coming up in the second hour, IWK CEO Krista Jangard answers questions about what the health authority has learned from past failures with the one-person, one-record rollout. And in this week's Health Hack, Mary Jane Hampton will tell us why there are better ways to measure the health of the healthcare system than the Need a Family Practice Registry. That's coming up. I'm Preston Mulligan here with Matt Brand. We're back after the news.
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6: 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We'll talk about what this controversy means ahead of a potential fall referendum coming up on The Current.
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7: This is World Report. Good morning, I'm Martina Fitzgerald. Canadians will soon learn who will be our next Governor General. Prime Minister Mark Carney is expected to announce the appointment to the highest office in the land later this morning. That person will replace Mary Simon, who has served in the role for almost 5 years. Ashley Burke has more on the qualifications Carney is looking for.
8: This is the most high-profile selection the Prime Minister has been involved in since taking office. Multiple sources say Mark Carney put forward a name who is fully bilingual in French and English. Two sources say it's a woman. Liberal MP Lisa Hepfner reacted to that news and what she wants to see.
9: I've heard that it'll be a woman who speaks French really well, and that sounds great to me, but somebody who represents our country well, who knows the country well, I think it's a really important role.
8: Carney was clear in an interview with Radio Canada last month he wants someone in this role fluent in both of the country's official languages. The current Governor General Mary Simon has faced criticism and hundreds of complaints to the Commissioner of Official Languages for not being able to fluently speak French. Liberal MP Jonathan Wilkinson is defending Simon, who is bilingual in English and Inuktitut.
10: She spoke an Indigenous language, which I think is fair game in Canada. But I think the next one, obviously, you want to make sure that folks in Quebec have comfort that Francophones are part of the fabric of Canada.
8: The formal announcement of a Governor General is made after the King officially approves the Prime Minister's recommendation. Carney is expected to release the news later this morning. Ashley Burke, CBC News, Ottawa.
7: Before Carney makes his announcement, he'll be taking part in a sacred bundle ceremony to mark Red Dress Day. This is a day to bring attention to missing and murdered Indigenous women, girls, and 2S LGBTQ plus people. At the event in Ottawa, family and friends who are missing their loved ones will comment on the progress Canada has made 10 years after it launched a national inquiry into the crisis. A Canadian veteran says he has been fighting for years to get the benefits he is owed. He was medically discharged from the Canadian Armed Forces after experiencing seizures.

0: Lakers. As the CBC's Allison McCormick reports, since then he says he has been bombarded by bureaucracy and paperwork.
1: Veteran Affairs is honestly just the biggest headache I think I've ever run into.
2: Storm Brock served as a combat engineer and a vehicle technician with the Canadian Armed Forces. But shortly after being stationed at the 5th Canadian Division Support Base, Gagetown, he started suffering seizures.
1: I think it was about 12 seizures before they started thinking about the release of me. You have to be able to do a combat role at all times. So it really gave them no option but to release me.
2: Brock also has PTSD, and Veterans Affairs has approved that disability benefit. But it hasn't done the same for his epilepsy, denying it's service-related. Brock's wife, Michelle, says the appeal has been a long and complicated process, but to her, the request is simple.
3: He has a condition that is known to be triggered by stress, by sleep deprivation, from physical activity, and they've admitted that his PTSD was caused by his service. So they admit they've caused him stress, but they won't admit that they've caused him seizures.
2: Veterans Affairs declined an interview. In a statement, it says they have reduced processing times in recent years, but that there is still more work to be done. Brock says he has no choice but to go ahead and pay for his seizure medications, but he's hoping his appeal will be processed soon and that it goes in his favor. Allison McCormick, CBC News, Fredericton.
0: The World Health Organization is giving an update on the Dutch cruise ship quarantined off the coast of Cape Verde. Maria van Kerkhove says the hantavirus crisis has not been resolved, but it is stabilizing.
4: At this stage, there are no additional symptomatic people on board. That said, the situation is being closely monitored. And as a precaution, passengers have been asked to remain in their cabins while disinfection and other public health measures are carried out.
0: Van Kerkhove says there are 7 confirmed or suspected cases of the virus among passengers and crew. 3 people have died. 2 others will be medically evacuated to the Netherlands. 1 person is showing only mild symptoms. Another remains in intensive care in South Africa. The ship is anchored offshore with about 150 people on board. Officials in Cape Verde are refusing to let it dock, feeling others could be infected. The U.S.-Iran ceasefire appears to be on the brink of collapse. Both countries are still struggling for control of the Strait of Hormuz, and both launched new attacks in the Persian Gulf on Monday. The CBC's Tom Perry is watching developments from Jerusalem. Tom, what is the state of this ceasefire?
5: I'd say it's shaky, but so far, for the most part, holding. We saw Iran target the United Arab Emirates yesterday. That was for the first time since this ceasefire began. The UAE says that its air defense is engaged with 19 missiles and drones. We saw a major fire, though, at an oil facility caused by a drone strike. The U.S. went after Iranian fast boats, those small, fast-moving vessels that have been used to attack large freighters and tankers. But that said, you know, the U.S. has not resumed bombing Iran. So, as I say, the ceasefire, for the most part, is holding. We have heard Moran now. The Speaker of the country's parliament posted a message on social media saying that the security of shipping and energy transit has been jeopardized by the U.S. and its allies. We've heard from Iran's foreign minister warning the U.S. and the UAE not to get dragged into what he calls a quagmire. And we heard from Donald Trump, who went on Fox News and said that Iran would be blown off the face of the earth. That's Donald Trump talking, if they targeted U.S. ships. Again, though, that hasn't happened yet. So for the most part, the ceasefire is holding despite what we've been seeing happening.
0: And the conflict in Lebanon has not abated. Israel is targeting Hezbollah. Can you tell us the latest on that front?
5: Yeah, the Israel Defense Forces have told people in 2 more towns in southern Lebanon to evacuate because they're going to be going after Hezbollah. The Lebanese health ministry says that 17 people were killed in Israeli strikes yesterday alone. So people are still dying. Keep in mind, it's Lebanon and Israel that have agreed to a ceasefire. But Israel, of course, has been fighting Hezbollah, and they didn't sign on to this deal. And so while there is a ceasefire, Israel is still keeping up its attacks against what it calls Hezbollah targets.
0: The CBC's Tom Perry in Jerusalem. Thank you very much, Tom.
5: Thank you.
0: Ukraine's President Volodymyr Zelensky is accusing Russia of utter cynicism. Russia's defense ministry has announced it will pause fighting on May 8th and 9th. That is this Friday and Saturday. It expects Ukraine will

0: will agree to the temporary truce while Russia marks the anniversary of the defeat of Nazi Germany in the Second World War. But Zelensky says as soon as Russia made that announcement, it launched more missiles and drones at Ukraine. He says 5 people were killed in the overnight attacks. Zelensky says if Russia really does want peace, it should agree to a ceasefire. In South Central China, an explosion at a fireworks factory has killed at least 26 people. More than 60 others are injured. The explosion was so powerful, it blew out the windows of nearby homes. Everyone within a 3-kilometer radius was forced to leave the area. It's not known what caused the explosion, but China's President Xi Jinping is calling for a full investigation. In February, 12 people were killed at another explosion at a fireworks store located just hours away. The Department of Fisheries and Oceans Canada says it is investigating an incident that horrified onlookers in Vancouver's English Bay. Someone on a jet ski crashed into a gray whale that had been feeding in the waters. As Mira Baines reports, at least one researcher says the collision was completely avoidable.
1: Oh my God, no!
2: Several people saw the moment a person on a jet ski rode over the top of a gray whale in English Bay just before sunset on Monday. Kevin Connolly shot the video and says about 50 people had been watching the whale breach about 5 times when the jet ski rider sped into it.
3: Because I spoke to some other people there and everybody was angry.
2: He says Vancouver police officers arrived shortly after. Richard Savage also saw what happened and says the person riding the watercraft needed help from a nearby boat.
4: The rider was thrown from the Sea-Doo and the city went tumbling as well.
2: Emergency health services say the rider was taken to hospital in stable condition. Whale researcher Jackie Hildering says there are limits to how close people can get to whales.
5: So the legal distance is 100 meters for a gray whale, 200 meters of resting with a calf, and that might allow for charges to be laid.
2: The condition of the gray whale is unknown. Mira Baines, CBC News, Vancouver.
0: And that is the latest national and international news from World Report. For news anytime, go to cbcnews.ca. I'm Martina Fitzgerald. This is CBC News.
6: Welcome back to Information Morning. I'm Preston Mulligan. Good morning. It's Tuesday, May the 5th, and coming up in this hour of the show, the province's new medical record system is set to expand province-wide this weekend, but one woman who believes the new system contributed to her unborn daughter's death at the IWK has serious concerns. Our healthcare columnist takes a look at the hullabaloo over the NIDA Family Practice Registry and asks,
7: instead of keeping lists, wouldn't it be better to have a system where your health card entitles you to all the services in the publicly funded healthcare system?
6: And how workers at a Nova Scotia company say their employers let them believe their pay wasn't taxable.
8: It made perfect sense that, you know, this was the situation. And we all operated this way for a number of years.
6: The CBC's Shane O'Luck will join us to tell us how it happened. Lots more to come. Matt Brand is here keeping an eye on traffic and weather for us. Hey, Matt.
9: Hey, Preston. Just an ideal morning if you're into warm, sunny days, but the wind could temper some of our temperature expectations. It is going to be mainly sunny today, but another windy day. Southwest winds are going to be 30, gusting to 50 kilometers per hour, but our high temperature today, 19 to 22 degrees inland, but could be significantly cooler along the coast, 6 to 8 degrees. So folks should probably be dressing in layers today, and Trevor Adams will have more on the weather after the 7:30 news. Right now, though, 7 degrees in Victoria Park, 9 degrees at the Lookoff, and it's 8 at Point Pleasant Park. As for traffic, still quite light in the city, actually. Both McKay and McDonald are clear in both directions. Highway 102 into the city is light, and traffic is also light if you're headed towards the Armdale roundabout. However, I'm not sure about the Woodside Ferry. Last night I saw the Woodside Ferry was reduced to 30-minute service, but I haven't seen an update since then. I even tried calling them, but their help desk doesn't open until 8 o'clock. So if you do know what's happening on the Woodside Ferry or if you see any issues in traffic, you can always give us a shout on the traffic line, 902 902-

0: 222-0802.
1: Okay, thank you, Matt. Brian Ray's in the newsroom with headlines. Good morning, Brian.
2: Hi, Preston. Well, we'll have more on the one person, one record rollout as well. And here's a couple other stories we have coming up. The president of the Nova Scotia Teachers Union says its members are concerned about a letter received from the provincial education minister. It says the opening of the annual hiring portal will be delayed for several weeks to allow for organizational changes. The union says some teachers are worried they won't have a job next year. The minister says the province was just being transparent about their plans. And Bay Ferries says the Fundy Rose isn't quite ready to resume service between Southwest Nova and New Brunswick. Scheduled maintenance will continue for at least another day. Service was set to resume this afternoon after a week on pause, but the 4 p.m. Digby sailing has now been called off. We'll have more in our 7:30 newscast.
0: All right, sounds good. Thank you, Brian. 13 minutes now after 7 o'clock. A Nova Scotian woman who lost her unborn daughter 3 months ago believes the new computer system at the IWK contributed to her death. Cassidy Horn's doctors had ordered at least 2 ultrasounds at the IWK, but that didn't happen in time to discover the baby's umbilical cord had wrapped around her neck. Hospital staff later told Horn the requisitions had been lost in the new one-person, one-record system. Now, that system is set to expand province-wide on Saturday, but Horn is still wondering if the province has learned any lessons since her loss. She spoke with the CBC's Carolyn Ray, and Carolyn started by informing her that one IWK doctor had warned the province that some requisitions for ultrasounds were going missing back in January, 2 days before she lost her baby.
3: What do you think when you hear that?
4: It makes me think that they knew something was going to happen, something bad was going to happen, and they didn't inform their patients just because they didn't want to scare them. But I feel like knowledge is power. If you know something's wrong, it's better to know it than to be left in the dark by the hospital that you're supposed to be trusting.
3: Next week, the computer system is going to be installed in the central zone, in all the hospitals in the central zone. What do you want people to know as we head into this?
4: Never fully trust the system. Always trust your gut. If you feel something's wrong, speak up for yourself. Your doctor may tell you different, but if you feel something's not right, do what you need to do.
3: Has the hospital given you any reassurance that they have prevented something like this from happening again?
4: No. They say that they're trying to take preventative measures and keep this from happening to anyone else. But I have yet to see actual physical proof of them trying to prevent it. It's all just hearsay.
3: You have no confidence?
4: No. None.
3: Is there anything else you want to say about this situation at this time?
4: Like I said before, trust your gut. I thought I could put my trust in the system. I thought I could put confidence in the doctors and the system, but I was wrong. If I knew then what I know now, I would have done a lot of things different.
0: That was Cassidy Horn talking with the CBC's Carolyn Ray. Carolyn also spoke with the IWK CEO, Krista Jangard, who says many changes have been made since the program's initial rollout.
3: Cassidy Horn lost her daughter, Arabella. This is the family where there were multiple asked to get an ultrasound, and the family was told that those ultrasound requests were lost in the system. This doctor's note also says a number of prenatal ultrasound requests were also lost. Was this a known issue in the hospital?
5: We do know that some documentation was not easily available to be found or were misdirected. Those things have been changed and fixed.
3: Have the results of the investigation into the baby's death been finished?
5: I'm not aware of that case, so I can't comment.
3: You're not aware?
5: I'm not aware of the progress of where the case is. I can tell you how we do a case review. I don't know where in the case review that is.
3: Can you tell me a little bit about how you do it?
5: how we do a general case review. It wouldn't be related specifically to this case. So we have a very robust safety reporting system here, which is one of the things I think

0: is a predates OPOR. It's been something that we've had for a long time. And if there is a report of an incident or a possible incident, what will happen is that report goes into our reporting system. It can be reported by any staff. And in fact, a robust safety system says that you not only want to have people reporting, you actually encourage them to report. Because if you can actually report incidents that may cause problems, then you can actually know and fix them. Okay. So once a report goes in, it is reviewed by a safety team and by the appropriate clinical team, and if a review is required because a harm has reached a patient, then a review is undertaken, and the patients and families are kept apprised of that. So the system is one that we have here that we, as I said, have had for some period of time. It can also be triggered by a patient complaint. So it can be either staff reporting or it can come through our patient safety and experience line.
1: Do you think the province is ready to expand on Saturday and add more hospitals in?
0: I don't have direct line of sight into Nova Scotia readiness. That's a better question to ask them. What I can tell you is that any of the things that we've experienced that we could share to make better for them, we've shared. And they've heard.
1: Have there been any moments that you found troubling or were not as expected for you over the last 5 months?
0: Well, I got to say, it's a big lift. So it has been, you know, you worry about everything. And, I mean, our core purpose here is to provide high-quality care and access for our patients. So anything that can make that difficult or different or you know, get in the way of that makes me worry. I worry every day about everything, though. I also worry about my staff and the fact that they are supported well and that they have an environment to work in that gives them the tools that they need to do the care that they want to give. So have I had been anxious? Absolutely. Is it an undue anxiety? No.
1: Do you believe there have been patient harms over the last 5 months?
0: Do I believe there's been significant patient harms over the last 5 months? No.
1: You don't believe there's been any significant ones? Okay, so are you aware of potentially any deaths connected to issues with OPOR?
0: No.
1: Okay, all right. Do you think there's anything the public doesn't understand about it at this stage?
0: I think the public may not be aware of the... I think most people think of, you know, I'm going to get a new app on my phone, I'll get a new app, I'll play around with it a little bit and it'll work. The stakes are really high in healthcare, and so it's not that easy. And so it does take hard work, and it does take some time, and it does take, learning how we're going to make it work as we go on.
2: That was the CBC's Carolyn Ray talking with IWK CEO Krista Jangard about the new one-person, one-record medical system. The province says the rollout to the rest of the province will go ahead as planned on Saturday. It's 20 minutes after 7 o'clock.
3: Well, it's going to be a hot, sunny day today, but the wind could really impact the temperature, looking at our forecast from Trevor Adams, and it is going to be mainly sunny today, but windy, as I mentioned, southwest winds, 30 gusting to 50 kilometers per hour, and our high temperature today is kind of a range. We're looking at 19 to 22 degrees inland, but along the coast could be 6 to 8 degrees, so folks should probably dress in layers today, and Trevor will explain more after the 7:30 news. Right now, though, 8 degrees in Caribou, 9 degrees in Bridgetown, and 8 degrees in North End, Halifax. As for traffic, you'll need to be ready to stop on Highway 101 in the Annapolis Valley right now near Bridgetown. There is road work happening on the 101 near exit 21, and that is down to one lane. So again, you have to be ready or be prepared to stop on Highway 101 in the Bridgetown-Carlton Corner area, and that work will be in place through early June. As for traffic in the city, still looking relatively light. The McKay looks fine in both directions. The McDonald starting to get busy as you reach the Halifax side. And on the Bedford Highway, we're starting to see some backups just past Bayview, so it is getting a little busier there. And of course, if you see any issues anywhere on the mainland, you can always send us a text or voicemail, 902-222-3802.
2: All right, thank you, Matt. It's 22 minutes after 7 o'clock. Well, every Nova Scotian who's been without a doctor is familiar with the Need a Family Practice Registry. It's a rolling list of people who do not have a primary care physician, and it's caused some real headaches for the Houston government, which was first elected on a province to fix health care. But Mary Jane Hampton says we need to stop focusing on the registry and start talking about more important measures of performance. Mary Jane is a consultant and Information Morning's healthcare columnist. Good morning, Mary Jane.
4: Good morning.
2: Why do you say that? How did the need...

0: because once a list is created, you need to do something with it. It wasn't in anyone's job description to call around matching citizens with clinics, and it became obvious that it was actually much more complicated than that. To be fair, do you start at the bottom of the list, so the first people on were the first people off? Accurate. Some patients were turning up in emergency departments and walk-in clinics who urgently needed the continuity of a family doctor to keep them navigating through the health system with something like a cancer diagnosis. So other lists were created. Then there were people who were pregnant and without a family doctor, so there were other lists. And patients were being discharged from hospital without a family doctor, so yet other lists. You get the picture. Mm-hmm. The poor soul who thought they were just keeping a file of people who were looking for a family doctor likely regretted trying to be so helpful. And so did every bureaucrat and politician that's had anything to do with that list since. As the gap between the number of people looking for a doctor and the number of doctors able to take on new patients widened, so did the size of this incredibly hot potato.
1: And so in hindsight, what do you think of the Houston government's decision to promise that everyone would eventually get a family doctor?
0: I understand why he made it, and Stephen McNeil made it before him. That promise, like it or lump it, was made in the old healthcare system when you needed a family doctor to make referrals, order tests, and coordinate your care. A family doctor was literally your key to enter the primary healthcare system, and without one, you were locked out. But that isn't true anymore. The old-fashioned model of being attached to a family practice to get access to care has changed. Now, I'm not dismissing for a moment that everyone should have a primary care practice that they belong to. There's lots of evidence that having that relationship matters, and that if you have a chronic condition or a new diagnosis that you need to sort through, that relationship is incredibly important. But even without that relationship, there are so many ways we have access to primary care now that didn't exist before we kept all these lists. Expanded scopes of pharmacists, nurse practitioners, virtual care, mobile clinics, urgent care, even an app to get test results.
1: So why is the registry then not as important as we make it out to be?
0: Because with all those changes that had happened in healthcare, being on the registry doesn't mean you don't have access to care. It means you're required to take a different route than everyone else to get the care you need, which is often a game of whack-a-mole and likely involves seeing a different provider for every encounter. But there are many ways to get in. If you are attached to a practice, you may have the benefit of continuity of clinical relationship when you need it. But I know there are many people who have a regular primary care provider who'd say they don't have much more timely access or better coordination of care because of all the choke points in the system affecting everyone. The real issue is that we've created two different models of access and navigation, one for the people on the registry and a different one for people who are attached to a practice. And it's entirely out of your control which group you're in. But it's not about access. It's about having two groups of citizens who are equally entitled to the same health care but have to use different routes to get what they need.
1: So do you think there's a better way of doing this without a registry?
0: Yes. Instead of keeping lists, wouldn't it be better to have a system where your health card entitles you to all the services in the publicly funded healthcare system? In the same way as when a family moves into a community and registers their kids for the local school, we simply register with our local primary care hub that includes all the providers who deliver care in your neighborhood and links you to all the services you receive anywhere in Nova Scotia with your single health card. That was the idea that Jane Philpott floated a couple of years ago, and everyone liked it until they stopped talking about it. You could potentially go a long time without needing to see your family doctor because you get all your immunizations and screenings and routine care from other providers. Mm-hmm. And if your circumstance is that you need the care of your family doctor, they have the availability because all the other providers in your circle of care are on their team.
1: All right. Sounds like you like Jane Philpott's health hack. What's your health hack?
0: My health hack is that we shouldn't have a need a family practice registry at all. It's irrelevant.

0: misleading, and no one trusts the data anyway. Every Nova Scotian should expect the same access to timely, accessible, coordinated, and comprehensive primary health care close to home. The problem is that in trying to fix one system, we've created two. And in the process, we've completely lost sight of the end game.
1: Thank you for explaining this to us.
0: You're welcome.
1: Mary Jane Hampton is a consultant and Information Morning's healthcare columnist. We're about 1 minute away from local news time. Matt Brand.
2: Yeah, always good to hear from MJ, and always a good chance to remind folks about some of the mobile primary care clinics happening on the mainland this week and tomorrow. We've got two clinics happening. One is in Yarmouth at the Harbour South Medical Clinic. That's on Main Street in Yarmouth, and that clinic is happening tomorrow from 5 until 8:30. The other clinic happening tomorrow is in Bridgewater. 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Now, if you're in need of some vitamin D, you can go outside. Looking at our forecast from Trevor Adams, it is going to be mainly sunny today, but another windy day. So this winds will be 30, gusting to 50 kilometers per hour with a high between 19 and 22 degrees inland, but certainly cooler along the coast. Right now it's 8 in Pugwash, 10 in Wolfville, and 7 in Cow Bay. And right now, time for your news.
3: Good morning, I'm Brian Ray. This is the CBC serving Nova Scotia. Here's what's making news. A woman who believes the new electronic medical records system at the IWK contributed to the death of her baby is joining a call to delay the expanded rollout of the program. One person, one record is set to launch in the central zone on Saturday, but the Horn family says the province needs to ensure lessons have been learned since their loss. Carolyn Ray has this report.
4: It has been 3 months since Cassidy Horn lost her unborn daughter, Arabella. Horn was in the final weeks of her pregnancy when the baby stopped growing. Her doctor ordered at least two ultrasounds at the IWK, but they didn't happen in time. The baby's umbilical cord had wrapped around her neck.
5: I thought I could put my trust in the system.
4: Horn says hospital staff told her the requisitions were lost in the new OPOR system, but she still hasn't received the results of an official investigation. CBC News has obtained a letter written to the health minister in Nova Scotia Health by an unnamed IWK doctor. The physician warns about significant issues caused by OPOR, including the loss of ultrasound requisitions. It was written 2 days before Horn's baby died. Dr. Krista Jangard, the CEO and president of the IWK, cannot comment on the case because of privacy laws. Speaking in general, she does not believe OPOR has led to any patient deaths.
6: Do I believe there's been significant patient harms over the last 5 months? No.
4: Jangard says many changes have been made since the initial rollout of the program, and the province says the expansion will go ahead. But Horn says the public needs answers before the system is put into more hospitals. Carolyn Ray, CBC News, Austria Lake.
3: Care workers at a private company that's received millions of dollars from the province are speaking out, claiming they've been treated unfairly. They say Arden Professional Client Care let them believe for years their pay wasn't taxable, and even went so far as to put it in writing. Shana Luck has the details.
7: They're talking about bankruptcy or insolvency. And
8: Steve Ketty says he and his colleagues believed for years their pay wasn't taxable, but found out in March they could be on the hook for significant back taxes. He started at Arden Professional Client Care 7 years ago. That company helps look after some of Nova Scotia's most vulnerable people for the provincial government. Ketty says during his face-to-face orientation, Arden pointed to a section of tax law and suggested the money was tax-free.
7: The way it was described, just basically, you know, we're foster care workers with someone funneling the money in between.
8: Years later, Ketty says he got a letter from Arden to use as proof of income when he was applying for a loan. It's signed by the company's vice president and describes his pay as a non-taxable wage. CBC has obtained five other letters like the one Ketty received.
7: It's not one person who misinterpreted one letter. There are lots of people who believe the same thing.
8: Malini Vijayakumar is an employment lawyer in Ottawa.
9: To call something a non-taxable wage is, I'm not sure that that's a thing that exists in Canada. In

0: March, Arden told CBC News that contractors are responsible for their own tax decisions. The company declined to comment on this story. Shayna Luck, CBC News, Halifax.
1: The president of the teachers union says a recent letter to his members from Nova Scotia's education minister is causing concern and uncertainty. The letter from Brendan McGuire says the opening of the annual hiring portal will be delayed for several weeks. It says that's to allow for organizational changes that bring more expertise closer to students in classrooms. The letter also says increased investment has not translated into expected student outcomes. Union President Peter Day says that if the minister wants to improve outcomes and working conditions, there are already well-documented suggestions.
2: And that means smaller class sizes. That means ensuring that the resources that our students need, whether that's a specialized teacher or school counselors, our speech-language pathologists, you know, our school psychologists, these are all resources that our students need in order to excel in the classroom setting. And unfortunately, it seems like we're just trying to put out a fire with an eyedropper.
1: The minister says the purpose of the letter was to be open and transparent with everyone in the system about the government's priorities. And Bay Ferries says that scheduled maintenance on the Fundy Rose will need at least another day. Service between Southwest Nova and New Brunswick has been on pause since last Monday. It was set to resume today, but the company has now called off the 4 p.m. sailing from Digby and tomorrow's 9 a.m. boat from St. John. Bay Ferries says they'll provide another update later today. And that's the news for this hour.
3: Thank you, Brian. Still to come, it's one of two things you cannot avoid in life, but workers at a company that looks after vulnerable people believed for many years they didn't have to pay taxes. The CBC's Shayna Luck will tell us why they thought that and why they think they've been treated unfairly. Trevor Adams now with a look at the forecast. Hey, Trevor, we're off to a pretty good start so far today on this Tuesday morning.
4: Yeah, that's right. Even though there's a bit of cloudiness around some parts of the province, things are going to clear off today and temperatures are really going to take a jump from where they have been. Currently looking at about 6 degrees in Amherst, 7 in Pictou, Agonish at 7 degrees as well. Stewiacke coming in at 6, 7 in Halifax, 7 in Windsor, down towards Annapolis Royal, 8 degrees and 8 degrees in Yarmouth. The big thing here is the winds. They're out of the southwest and that's pushing in knots of warm air from the south of us. We have a nice warm air mass moving in and that's going to push our temperatures up today. So, in fact, inland areas, talking about northern Nova Scotia, high of 20, down towards the valley, 22. And then around Yarmouth towards Halifax along the North Shore, we're talking about 19 degrees for the high. Right at the coast, though, it's a little cooler because of the water. So looking at about 7 degrees there. But the winds are going to be out of the southwest today at 30, gusting to 50. Typically, this time of year, temperatures are into the, sort of mid-teen. So about 13 degrees is the high. So that's quite a departure for this time of the year. Tonight, though, what we will see is some increasing cloud. I will see lows coming in around to 10 to about 13 degrees. The winds are going to remain out of the southwest at about 30 to 50 kilometers an hour, so it's still going to be a fairly breezy and warm through the overnight. And then taking a look at the forecast for tomorrow, we'll see a mix of sun and cloud through most of the province, mainly cloudy skies in Yarmouth and even towards areas like Cumberland counties as the next cold front begins to advance. Still stays warm, though, high of 20 to 22 degrees down towards the Yarmouth up along the eastern shore. We're talking about 16 to 17 degrees, a little cooler at the coast. It's still going to remain breezy, though. Those winds will be out of the southwest at 30 to about 50 kilometers an hour, and that will result in some fog developing towards the afternoon. And then as we take a look ahead, just beyond that into Thursday, the next advancing front will bring some rain before we head into the weekend. All right, Preston?
3: All right, very good. Trevor, thanks a lot.
4: You've got it.
3: 23 minutes away from 8 o'clock. Matt Brand.
5: Well, we're going to get to traffic in the city in just a minute, but first wanted to talk about road work happening in the valley because it involves stopping on the highway. So that work is happening near exit 21 on the 101 near Bridgetown, and it is down to one lane. So this means you have to be prepared to stop and wait on Highway 101. And this work is going to take place through early June. So again, that's on the Highway 101 near Bridgetown. You have to be ready to stop and wait on the highway, which is always a little bit dangerous. So just be careful there. Now, staying outside the city, I'm seeing a collision reported on Highway 104 near Eddington Forks. That's near Antigonish on the 104, so just keep an eye out if you're in the area. As for traffic in the city, not seeing any issues, but volume certainly picking up. The McKay is busy on the Dartmouth side, headed towards Halifax. The circuit's just backed up to about the Windmill Road exit. The McDonald, pretty much busy from one side to the other if you're going to Halifax.

0: And the Bedford Highway right now is backed up well past Bayview if you're headed towards the Winter Street Exchange. But as I mentioned, not seeing any incidents. So this is all just volume. Unless you see something that we're not, just give us a ship. 902-222-3802.
1: All right. Thanks a lot, Matt. John Hancock joins us now with sports. Good morning, John.
2: Hi there.
1: Let's start with the playoffs last night. Taylor Hall, the big win for the Hurricanes.
2: Yeah, he scored the winner late in the first overtime. Carolina coming back from 2-2 to beat Philadelphia 3-2. Up 2-0 now in the series as it shifts to Philly for game 3 Thursday. Ivan Barbashev scored the winner with under 5 minutes to go. Vegas beat Anaheim 3-1 in their opener. Game 2 in Vegas Wednesday. Tonight, just the one game. Colorado home to Minnesota. Game 2, Avalanche up 1-0.
1: All right, big news for the Leafs. Are you already feeling this renewed energy and this vigor and, like, we got it this time now that they've got a new GM and executive of hockey operations?
2: Well, they're hoping you feel good about this. Matt Sundin is the senior exec of hockey operations. John Chayka, the GM. Matt's, of course, longtime captain and the all-time scoring leader for the Leafs. Talked about his job.
3: I have knowledge and experience from being a player here, being the captain here, during an era, too, where a couple of times we went to the conference finals. Great organizations also learn from earlier generations on what's been done well. I think with that experience, I hope to contribute in terms of players, coaches, the people in the dressing room, but also with management.
2: Chayka, by the way, was a general manager with the Arizona Coyotes. Mm-hmm. By the way, big game for the Moncton Wildcats tonight. Game 7 in our series, Q Series, against the Blainville Boisbriand Armada. It's at the Avenir Center in Moncton. Winner of this series advances to face Chicoutimi in the Q Final. And we're not finished with curling yet. The Junior World Mixed Doubles Curling gets underway in Edmonton today. 32 countries competing. Canada's represented by Brooklyn Ideson and Owen Henry of Ilderton. That's just outside London. And they won the national title in Sudbury in March. First game coming up today is against England.
1: All right, what's the latest in the NBA playoffs?
2: Well, 35 points for Jalen Brunson. Knicks all over the 76ers. Beat them by 39, 137-98. Game 2 Wednesday in New York. Minnesota beat San Antonio. Close game 104-102. Game 2 in San Antonio Wednesday. And Cleveland open their second-round playoff series in Detroit tonight. And defending champion Oklahoma City will host the L.A. Lakers tonight in Game 1.
1: All right. I just caught the first inning of the Blue Jays game last night, but it wasn't going well after the first.
2: That's all you needed to watch. A 3-run homer from Ryan Vallade, and the Rays went on to beat Toronto 5-1. Eric Lauer gave up that 3-run homer. Game 2 in Tampa tonight. Kevin Gausman gets the start. Red Sox won, so did the Yankees. And longtime Yankees broadcaster John Sterling has died at the age of 87. John Sterling was famous for his quirky home run calls. Here's a little example.
4: 1-0 Seattle, bottom of the eighth, one out, no one on. Here's Bernie. It'll be a 3-2. Swung on and hit high in the air to deep right. That ball is high, it is far, it is gone! Bernie goes boom! He drills a home run the short way in the right field seats.
2: Now, that was John at his height in one of his final calls, and this was his signature final call.
1: Oh, I love that. I love those old school calls, Sterling.
2: Here, listen to how Sterling ends a game.
5: 2 to Smith. Swung on a fly ball to center. Judge is there to make the catch. Ball game over. Yankees win. The Yankees win.
2: John Sterling, yet at the age of 87.
1: Okay, thanks a lot, John.
2: See you tomorrow.
1: CBC's John Hancock with sports. We are about 17 minutes away from 8 o'clock. Well, workers at a company that cares for vulnerable Nova Scotians say they feel they've been treated unfairly. They say their company let them believe for years their pay was not taxable and even went so far as to put it in writing. The province pays millions of dollars a year to Arden Professional Client Care, but many Arden workers quit after learning they'd have to pay taxes after the findings of a CRA audit in March. CBC reporter Shayna Luck has been investigating Arden, and she first brought us the story last month. She's back now to explain why the workers came to this belief about their taxes. Good morning, Shayna.
6: Good morning.
1: So most people in Canada understand when you make money, you get a job, you pay taxes on your wages. How did these workers end up believing they didn't have to do that?
6: Yes, that's a question I've just

0: discussed with many Arden workers from the very beginning. How did you come to this belief? Now, Arden treats its workers as independent contractors, not as employees. So unlike a situation where the employer takes taxes off each paycheck, this way of doing business puts all the responsibility for taxes on the workers. And multiple workers have told me they understand now they will have to pay taxes. But hundreds have signed a petition asking for taxes to only apply from this year on, not to make it retroactive. They're asking this because they feel putting all the blame on them is unfair, because they say their company allowed them to believe for years their pay was not taxable. And they say Arden even went so far as to put it in writing.
1: I see. Okay, walk us through how all this happened.
0: So the best person to help us understand this is Steve Keddy. He's worked for Arden for 7 years after retiring from decades as a principal and a teacher in Wolfville. He got back into this work because he enjoyed working with children and youth and because he felt it was a worthwhile way to supplement his pension. Here's how he described what he was told when he started working at Arden.
2: Everyone who starts has an orientation session, and they talk about how the payment happens. And basically, the similar to foster care, it's a social program provided by the government. They identify the individuals. In a foster care situation, the government pays the families directly. Arden works as an intermediary, so they collect the money and disperse it to us. So the way it was described, just basically, we're foster care workers with someone funneling the money in between. It made perfect sense that, this was the situation. And we all operated this way for a number of years, some people a lot longer than I have.
0: Now, the description that Keddy gave me is similar to what I've been told by multiple other workers. They agreed to speak to me for background information and on the condition that their names not be used. Now, these workers' job was to take care of children in government care and, in some cases, adults with disabilities. Arden would find houses for each client, and the workers would go to the houses to provide 24/7 shift care for the clients. Keddy told me Arden operated this way for several years, and then in 2021, there was a new development.
1: What happened?
0: Keddy says about 5 years ago, Arden management asked workers to sign contracts that stated they are independent contractors. He described his contract, which he said he was responsible for applicable taxes. Now, I've looked at examples of Arden contracts which use this language, and this aligns with what Arden told me in the past, that their agreements always clearly put tax responsibility on the workers. Keddy said the company did not collect his SIN number or issue tax slips after he signed the contract. And so, taken together with the information he says he was given at orientation, he told me he thought that meant there were no applicable taxes.
2: We continued that way for quite some time. And I'm surprised for a number of reasons. We're talking, tens of millions of public money every year and hundreds of, people working under this belief. A contract with the provincial government, I guess we all believe that everyone knew what they were doing and that it was non-taxable.
0: Again, this is similar to what other Arden workers have told me. They said when people talked about taxes at all, there seemed to be a widespread understanding that this was the way it was, so people went along with it. And then there were the letters.
1: Yeah, so Shana, a moment ago you mentioned that Arden had put something about the taxes in writing. What letters are we talking about here?
0: Well, a couple of years after signing the contractor agreement, Keddy says he had to ask Arden for a letter to prove his income. He was applying for refinancing on a loan. And other workers told me this was pretty common at Arden. People needed mortgages and they needed car loans, all kinds of things. And they had to have some way to prove to their bank that they made money. So Keddy showed me his letter. It was short. It was signed by the company vice president, and it used company letterhead. And it said that he's subcontracted by Arden, he works full-time, and how much he made a year. And it said his hourly non-taxable wage is $19.50.
1: And so the letter called that a non-taxable wage?
0: Yes. So Keddy told me this confirmed his belief that the money was not taxed. He shared a copy of his letter with me. He also told me he attached it to the workers' petition and he sent it to his MP, his MLA, and the CRA. I've posted his letter on our website. People can see it at cbc.ca/NS. And Keddy told me this was not one person misinterpreting one letter. Many of his coworkers got one. In fact, I have received 5 other letters from different workers. These are people people who contacted me independently. The letters are all a little different, but they all use the phrase non-taxable wage. I spoke to two of the workers who are named on the letters, and they confirmed they also got these letters when they told me they needed to apply for loans.
1: And so, Shayna, these letters describe the wage as non-taxable, and there seems to be disagreement here between Arden and its workers about what that could mean. Did you get any clarity about that?
0: Yes, I thought this was about the point where we really needed to get an outside opinion. So I consulted Malini Vijayakumar, an employment lawyer from Ottawa. I showed her the letter that Steve Keddy showed me, and I asked her how she understands the phrase non-taxable wage.
3: I have a very hard time understanding it, to be honest with you. It's a little bit of an oxymoron because a wage is the income that you get for performing work. So all income in Canada is typically taxable. You get a T4 from your employer every year. Even if you're self-employed, you get various tax forms that show how you are to treat and tax that income. So this isn't even, something that's unique to employment, because as probably a lot of people watching or hearing this will know, taxes are inevitable when you make income. And so to call something a non-taxable wage is, I'm not sure that that's a thing that exists in Canada.
0: That was employment lawyer Malini Vijayakumar. So knowing all this, I went back to Arden and I put the case to them. I said I wanted to understand what the company believed about the workers' tax obligations and why it believed that. I also asked if they take issue with what workers say Arden told them and if they acknowledged the letters that multiple workers have showed me.
1: And what did they say?
0: They had no comment. Although previously, Arden told me that it doesn't provide tax advice to its contractors, and its agreements have always been clear that tax decisions are the responsibility of the contractors. Now, I will say that I've heard from some workers who are quite angry about all this. Steve Keddy told me he feels like the workers are being made into a bit of a scapegoat, and he acknowledged he has heard some workers think maybe they need to take some kind of legal action. But he doesn't feel that way right now. He feels a fair resolution would be to tax the workers going forward, but not retroactively. And then everyone can make their own decisions about what to do next.
1: Okay. In the meantime, how is all this affecting the extremely vulnerable people that Arden cares for?
0: Well, this has led to a lot of people quitting their jobs. And I'll be back with more on that part of the story later this week.
1: All right. Looking forward to that. Shayna, thanks so much.
0: You're welcome.
1: That is CBC investigative reporter Shayna Luck. And you can see her story about all of this. You can go online to our website, cbc.ca/NS. 8.5 minutes away from 8 o'clock, Matt Brand.
4: Well, today is Red Dress Day, and today there is a memorial walk happening starting at noon at the Mi'kmaq Native Friendship Center. And it's a walk to remember the lives of missing and murdered Indigenous women, girls, and 2S, LS, GBT, QIA plus people. Again, that's at noon at the Mi'kmaq Native Friendship Center, and folks are asked to wear red to mark Red Dress Day. As for traffic, it looks like a collision on Sackville Drive and Lower Sackville. Broadly speaking, that's between Margeson Drive and the Beaver Bank Road, so expect some delays on that stretch if you're headed towards Margeson Drive. As for traffic in the city, the bridges are busy now, right on time. So looking at the McKay, the Cirque right now is backed up to the Burnside Drive exit if you're headed towards Halifax. And the McDonald looks pretty much busy from one side to the other, plus the side streets headed towards the McDonald are busy as well. Should also mention Barrington Street, right next to the big Halifax Shipyard building between the bridges, looking pretty busy there as well if you're headed towards the downtown. And of course, if you see any specific issues out there, you can always give us a shout on the traffic line with a text or voicemail, 902-222-3802.
1: Thank you, Matt. Well, Nova Scotia's Moira and Claire have teamed up with Noah Malcolm from PEI on a tune that's climbing the CBC Top 20. Two word answers hit number 12 last week. Here it is.

0: answers.
1: That is Moira and Claire and Noah Malcolm with two-word answers. Brian Ray's in the newsroom with headlines. Hi, Brian.
2: Hi, Preston. A family from the Musquodoboit area says the expanded rollout of the province's new electronic medical record system should be paused. They say problems with one person, one record contributed to the death of their unborn baby in January. The system is scheduled to launch in the central zone on Saturday. The president of Nova Scotia's teachers' union says a recent letter to his members from the education minister is causing concern and uncertainty. It says the opening of the annual hiring portal will be delayed for several weeks to allow for organizational changes. The minister says the purpose of the letter was to be open and transparent about the government's priorities. And Ashley McIsaac has launched a civil suit against Google, alleging he was defamed by false information generated by artificial intelligence. We'll have a full news cast for you at 8:30.
3: Yeah, thanks, Brian. And, you know, we've been waiting for a day like today since Shubenacadie Sam totally phoned it in on Groundhog Day.
1: Yeah.
3: It's going to be a beautiful day looking at Trevor Adams' forecast.
1: And windy.
3: Yeah, don't forget the wind. Kind of like yesterday, really. So it is going to be mainly sunny today. But like yesterday, a little windy. Southwest winds, 30 gusting to 50 kilometers per hour. And our temperature, a bit of a riddle today. It's going to be 19 to 22 degrees inland, which obviously quite warm, but along the coast could be as low as 6 to 8 degrees. So folks should probably dress in layers. Maybe something in a windbreaker today would make a lot of sense. As for temperatures right now, 7 degrees in Canso, 11 degrees in Canning, and 7 degrees in Cow Bay. As for traffic, looking at the traffic map, and it is showing a collision on Highway 102 inbound just past exit 0. That is not an ideal place for a collision. I'd love confirmation, though, if there actually is a collision there. But assuming there is a collision on Highway 102 just past exit 0, you know, it's going to cause big delays there. That's a pretty busy spot. So if you can confirm that, again, just give us a shout on the traffic line at 902-222-3802.
1: All right. Thanks a lot, Matt. We're just about a minute.

0: and a half away from national news. When we come back from that, we're going to talk to political reporter Laura Osmond. She writes for The Logic, and she'll give us a closer look at Prime Minister Mark Carney's weekend trip to Armenia, where he met with some European leaders there. And here's a question for you. Where does your urine sample go after you hand it over to a nurse? We'll get a peek behind the curtain at some of the latest issues in medical lab testing as a national body of scientists meets in Halifax this week. That's all coming up. My name is Preston Mulligan here with Matt Brand. We'll talk to you after the news.
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1: 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The CBC News is next. Coming up in half an hour, it's The Current with Matt Galloway.
4: The Alberta separatist group, the Centurion Project, is being investigated by the RCMP and Elections Alberta after millions of voters' private information was made public. We'll talk about what this controversy means ahead of a potential fall referendum coming up on The Current.
5: This is World Report. Good morning, I'm Martina Fitzgerald. Prime Minister Mark Carney is expected to announce Canada's next Governor General later this morning. That person will replace Mary Simon, who's been in the role for about 5 years. Janice McGregor is in our parliamentary bureau. Janice, this appointment is to Canada's highest office. What qualifications is Mark Carney looking for?
6: You know, it's interesting. Canada's prime minister, many of his closest ministers and advisors, the opposition leaders, the speaker, the chief justice, and of course the king himself, all men. So installing another woman in the corridors of power at Rideau Hall may be an important counterbalance. Mark Carney earlier this year said that the next governor general would absolutely be bilingual, speaking both English and French well. This after years of official complaints and unofficial grumbling about the current vice regal, Mary Simon, being picked despite not speaking French. But the skills and experiences necessary to inspire Canadians' respect go far beyond questions of identity. The right person must understand deeply the role of the Crown in Canada's constitutional monarchy, its special relationship with Indigenous peoples, its symbols and responsibilities, and in exceptional cases, potential power. This office must be seen as trusted, upholding the nation's best interest. And with potential sovereignty referendums on the horizon in not just one but two provinces, someone capable of speaking with clarity about national unity.
5: There is a whole process involved in selecting a governor general. Can you walk us through that, Janice?
6: Well, now that we know it's imminent, Mark Carney's audience with King Charles back on March 16th may have been his opportunity to discuss his recommendation in person and in confidence with Canada's sovereign. In the weeks since, Mary Simon's husband has been speaking publicly about the couple's future plans, so it isn't a surprise to see her five-year tenure ending. That's about average for a term. The Prime Minister's office, though, has not said whether Carney's been working with an advisory committee to evaluate potential candidates. We'll see if we learn more about not only the pick, but the path that led him here as today goes on.
5: Janice McGregor is in Ottawa. Thank you, Janice.
6: You're welcome.
5: The Speaker of Manitoba's legislature is reining in what he considers bad behavior in the chamber. Tom Lindsay says MLAs are making disrespectful comments and often yelling at each other. As Karen Pauls reports, he's hoping the new rules will improve decorum.
7: Start a trend towards civility and respect.
8: Speaker Tom Lindsay opened the legislative session with that plea, but it didn't help. Here, a Conservative MLA tells Premier Wab Kanu. Last month, Conservative opposition leader Abhi Khan was reprimanded for telling the health minister, who's the first Black, queer, gender nonconforming MLA, quote, "You're a terrible person, whatever you are."
9: Order, please. Order!
8: Lindsay says it has to stop.
7: I hope members will reflect on what the youth of Manitoba are learning from the behavior they witness in this House, and I would ask members to consider if they want this

0: to be their legacy.
1: So, new rules. If MLAs get 4 warnings for heckling, they won't be allowed to speak in the session. And he's adding these to the list of unparliamentary words.
0: Bigot, homophobe, misogynist, racist, transphobe.
1: Conservative leader Khan commends Lindsay for taking the stand.
2: And that this language is always hurled from the government to our side. We're not the ones using these 5 words against them.
1: But Canoe has a different take.
3: Well, when something's racist, you got to call it out.
1: Paul Thomas hopes this will improve decorum in the legislature. He's a political scientist at the University of Manitoba.
4: We already live in an era of deep mistrust of politicians, but the politicians bring it on themselves based on the behavior we've seen recently in the Manitoba legislature.
1: Thomas says change has to start at the top with the leaders. Karen Pauls, CBC News, Winnipeg.
5: The World Health Organization says it is possible hantavirus is being transmitted from human to human on board that Dutch cruise ship off the coast of Cape Verde. But Maria van Kerkhove says the situation is stabilizing.
6: At this stage, there are no additional symptomatic people on board. That said, the situation is being closely monitored. And as a precaution, passengers have been asked to remain in their cabins while disinfection and other public health measures are carried out.
5: Van Kerkhove says officials are now focused on medically evacuating 2 people to the Netherlands. There are 5 other confirmed or suspected cases of hantavirus. 3 people have died. 1 person remains in intensive care in South Africa. Another is showing only mild symptoms. The ship is anchored offshore with about 150 people on board. Officials in Cape Verde are refusing to let it dock, fearing the local population could be infected. The U.S.-Iran ceasefire appears to be on the verge of collapse. Both countries are still claiming control of the Strait of Hormuz, and both launched new attacks in the Persian Gulf on Monday. The CBC's Tom Perry is watching developments from Jerusalem. Tom, what is the state of this ceasefire?
7: I'd say it's shaky, but so far, for the most part, holding. We saw Iran target the United Arab Emirates yesterday. That was for the first time since this ceasefire began. The UAE says that its air defense is engaged with 19 missiles and drones. We saw a major fire, though, at an oil facility caused by a drone strike. The U.S. went after Iranian fast boats, those small, fast-moving vessels that have been used to attack large freighters and tankers. But that said, you know, the U.S. has not resumed bombing Iran. So, as I say, the ceasefire, for the most part, is holding. We have heard Moran now. The Speaker of the country's parliament posted a message on social media saying that the security of shipping and energy transit has been jeopardized by the U.S. and its allies. We've heard from Iran's foreign minister warning the U.S. and the UAE not to get dragged into what he calls a quagmire. And we heard from Donald Trump, who went on Fox News and said that Iran would be blown off the face of the earth. That's Donald Trump talking, if they targeted U.S. ships. Again, though, that hasn't happened yet. So for the most part, the ceasefire is holding despite what we've been seeing happening.
5: And the conflict in Lebanon has not abated. Israel is targeting Hezbollah. Can you tell us the latest on that front?
7: Yeah, the Israel Defense Forces have told people in 2 more towns in southern Lebanon to evacuate because they're going to be going after Hezbollah. The Lebanese health ministry says that 17 people were killed in Israeli strikes yesterday alone. So people are still dying. Keep in mind, it's Lebanon and Israel that have agreed to a ceasefire. But Israel, of course, has been fighting Hezbollah, and they didn't sign on to this deal. And so while there is a ceasefire, Israel is still keeping up its attacks against what it calls Hezbollah targets.
5: The CBC's Tom Perry in Jerusalem. Thank you very much, Tom.
7: Thank you.
5: In South Central China, an explosion at a fireworks factory has killed at least 26 people. More than 60 others are injured. The explosion was so powerful, it blew out the windows of nearby homes. An Ontario judge is expected to rule today in the case of a 12-year-old boy who died in the child welfare system. A couple is accused of first-degree murder in the death of the child who had been placed in their care. They're also accused of torturing and confining the boy's younger brother. The CBC's Jamie Strachan has more. A warning, some of these details may be disturbing to our listeners.
8: According to the Crown Attorney, 46-year-old Becky Hamber and her wife, 44-year-old Brandy Cooney, hated the two indigenous boys they planned to adopt, allegedly torturing them, restricting access to food, and keeping them locked up for hours at a time, often

0: and wearing wetsuits zip-tied to their bodies. Erwin Ellman is Ontario's former child advocate.
1: How could this happen?
0: He says in this case, like other tragic cases of children dying while in care, there were warning signs. The court heard about numerous occasions when teachers, police, and doctors voiced concerns about the boy's treatment, but they both remained in the home.
1: In terms of power and control, power of the Children's Aid Society to say, we know best, nothing to see here, you don't understand our work, you don't understand our children.
0: In 2017, the brothers known as LL and JL were moved from a foster home in the Ottawa area to the couple's Burlington, Ontario home. 5 years later, according to testimony, 12-year-old LL died alone in the basement where he'd been locked up for hours. Cindy Blackstock, a longtime First Nations child advocate, says safeguards were clearly ignored.
2: It's just a horrendous outcome for, of course, the little boy who passed, but also for his brother.
0: Attorneys for the accused say the women did the best they could with the children, who one lawyer described as broken, prone to violent outbursts and self-harm. Jamie Strachan, CBC News, Toronto.
3: That is the latest national and international news from World Report. I'm Martina Fitzgerald. This is CBC News.
4: Welcome back to Information Morning. I'm Preston Mulligan. Good morning. It's Tuesday, May the 5th. Still to come on the show, we'll go to Ottawa, check in with Laura Osman, a journalist who writes for The Logic, and we'll talk about the new supports for Canadian industries hit hard by American tariffs. Medical lab scientists are holding a conference in Halifax this week. These are the people who test your blood after it leaves the clinic. And we'll find out what's happening in the world of lab testing.
5: Having access to testing closer to where patients live and to where their healthcare providers are working as well is something that's been really important.
4: And Matt Brand is here with an eye on traffic and weather. Hello, Matt.
6: Hey, Preston. We've got some sun in our sky. Lots of sun in our sky, really. But today we're going to have the temperatures to match. Just looking at Trevor Adams' forecast, and it is going to be mainly sunny today, but another windy day. So those winds are going to be 30, gusting to 50 kilometers per hour. And our high today, we're looking at quite a range, 19 to 22 degrees inland, but long parts of the coast could be as low as 6 to 8 degrees. Trevor will have more on the weather coming up after the 8:30 news. But right now, 7 degrees in Guysborough, 11 degrees in Kingsport, and 7 in Eastern Passage. As for traffic, pretty busy in the city right now. The traffic map is showing a collision on Highway 102 inbound, just past exit 0. Love confirmation to see if there actually is a collision there. But if there is a collision on the 102 just past exit 0, you can definitely expect delays on the 102 inbound. Looking at the Bedford Highway, it's backed up all the way to Flamingo if you're headed towards the Windsor Street Exchange, so that's pretty sticky. And looking at the bridges, the McKay, actually okay for this time of day. It's just backed up to the Windmill Road exit, and the McDonald is busy from one end to the other. So I'm going to say that the McKay is probably the bridge to take. Of course, if you see any other issues out there this morning, you can always send us a text or voicemail, or if you can confirm whether or not we do have a collision on the 102 inbound just past exit 0, give us a show. 902-222-3802.
4: Okay, thanks, Matt. Brian Ray in the newsroom now with local headlines. Hey, Brian.
7: Hi, Preston. A woman who believes the new medical record system at the IWK contributed to the death of her baby is joining a call to delay the system's rollout. One Person, One Record is set to launch in the central zone on Saturday. The family says the province needs to ensure lessons have been learned since their loss before the system is expanded. A recent letter sent to teachers by Nova Scotia's education minister is causing concern. That's according to the president of the teachers union, who says members were told the opening of the annual hiring portal will be delayed for several weeks to allow for organizational changes. The minister says the province was just being transparent about their plans. And Ashley McIsaac has filed a civil lawsuit against Google. It alleges that the search engine summary generated by artificial intelligence defamed him by spreading false information. And we'll tell you more about that in our 8:30 news.

0: Newscast.
1: Okay, sounds good. Thank you, Brian. It's 13 minutes after 8 o'clock. Well, tariffs, trade, and travel. Those are the biggest topics of conversation on Parliament Hill this week. As the Prime Minister returns from Armenia, the government is spending more money on assistance to the steel, aluminum, and copper sectors hit hard by American tariffs. With CUSMA renegotiations on the horizon, here's what Industry Minister Melanie Joly had to say yesterday. She was speaking at a manufacturing plant southeast of Ottawa.
2: We know that we can't control the White House. We can't control what's going on south of the border. But we can control what we're doing here at home. And so, in a moment like this, we just don't stand still. We act.
1: For a closer look at that action, we've reached Laura Osman in Ottawa. She's a federal politics reporter at The Logic. Good morning, Laura. Welcome back.
3: Good morning, Preston. Thanks for having me.
1: So let's start with this bit of news that dropped yesterday. What new support is the government offering to sectors hammered by these tariffs?
3: Yeah, you know, they're being hammered even harder now, now that the president has extended the tariffs on steel, aluminum, and copper and included more sort of downstream products. So they're facing new impacts now. And so what the government is doing here is offering a big loan package, about $1 billion that firms can access on favorable terms to try to stay afloat, basically, keep their employees in their jobs, weather this storm. And then another $500 million is going to be geared toward helping these companies retool, sort of pivot their business, think about new products, perhaps new customers, so that they're less reliant on the United States in the long term.
1: Is this announcement, Laura, a sign that Ottawa believes that the U.S. tariffs in some form are here to stay?
3: It's certainly a sign that they don't think they're going anywhere anytime soon. I mean, I think that, you know, clearly they would like those tariffs to go away as part of the review of the CUSMA Pact with Mexico and the United States. The lead negotiator, Janice Sherra, has said that is really the job that the prime minister has given her. That's job number one, is to get rid of those tariffs. Even if they do that, though, which is, you know, going to be a difficult negotiation, and they sign a new deal and all those tariffs are lifted, you're still dealing with a very unpredictable character in Donald Trump who loves tariffs and would really is always looking for new ways to tariff new industries in different countries. And so for those sectors that have already been hit, even a new trade deal doesn't necessarily spell stability. Mm-hmm. And they're really struggling right now. And so that loan program that keeps people in their jobs is really important in order to stave off, you know, unemployment and all the issues that come with it. But that diversification, that piece that helps them pivot their business, that's really key, because the government can't be keeping these companies afloat indefinitely, right?
1: Now, just on the topic of international relationships, the Prime Minister spent the weekend with leaders at the European Political Community Summit. How significant is it that Canada was invited to that table?
3: I mean, it is significant in the sense that I don't think it's happened before. I don't think there's been a Canadian sort of invited to that party in the past. And I think this is a continuation of the message that the Prime Minister had in Davos when he gave that speech about middle powers banding together in sort of the wake of the trade disruptions from the United States. And he said at this meeting that, you know, if there's going to be a new stable world order, it's going to come out of Europe. And clearly Canada wants to be part of that. And I think it's interesting that Europe is interested in having Canada at that table as well. Canada, of course, has always been very closely aligned with the United States. And now that that is shifting, Canada needs new friends and needs to find a new place on the world stage. And it's clear that Mark Carney is really cleaving to these relationships in Europe, as not only for economic reasons, but also for security reasons. And increasingly, we're seeing stronger cultural ties with Europe as well.
1: What do you think Canada can get out of these conversations?
3: Yeah, I mean, I think that whatever we can get out of these conversations, it's a long-term project, right? It's not something that's going to, you know, it's not like he's going to go to this meeting and come back and announce that, you know, everything has changed and Canada's place in the world is totally different. I think we can think about it as the Prime Minister kind of chipping away at this long-term project to, you know, increase those ties with Europe. That's going to require new infrastructure, for example, so that we can increase our trade with Europe. It means, you know, changing perhaps policies to more closely align with those in Europe. These

0: these are long-term things. I mean, I don't think we're going to feel any impact from that for quite some time.
1: Do you think there are limitations to our relationship with Europe?
0: I think that there are limitations in the sense that geographically, we're so close to the United States, and they have been so dominant in our world for such a long time. A lot of our infrastructure, for example, as I mentioned, points south toward the United States. Building all new infrastructure so that we can start shipping out to Europe is going to be expensive, and it's never going to replace the kind of trade or cultural ties we have with the United States. We're just over the border. But I think, you know, the Prime Minister has characterized those close ties with the United States that used to be strengths as perhaps weaknesses now. And so they're thinking about this as an investment in Canada's future. While I agree, I don't think that Europe is ever going to fully replace our relationship with the United States. I think that becoming less reliant on the United States is clearly a goal of the government here.
1: Right. So, Laura, just back to a story we talked about last week. How's Ottawa reacting to the priorities that were outlined in that spring economic update? Anything in there that didn't get much attention?
0: Yeah, I mean, I think one thing that we can look forward to is the theme that we saw all throughout that statement, which was the tension between Carney's long-term sort of lofty plans for Canada and Canada's economy and the immediate concerns that people are feeling around the cost of groceries and the cost of gas. That sort of tension and the government's desire to bring people along through these difficult times and try to keep, you know, have people stick with them for that as part of that long-term project. I think that's going to be a continuing theme that we're going to hear about a lot over the next year. I also think that there was an interesting part of that statement that really suggested that there are limitations to the government's sort of big build agenda when they talk about major projects and housing and that sort of thing. That is that we don't really have enough people to actually do the building. We don't have enough tradespeople here in Canada. And so they're trying to address that. They're trying to pay people to get through the training so that we have those people ready to go to do the building. But even if that's really successful and they reach the targets that they're looking for, we're still probably going to come up short of the number of people required to build at the scale the government is talking about. So that's something I think they're going to need to reckon with as well.
1: For sure. Laura, thanks so much.
0: Thanks so much for having me.
1: Laura Osman is a federal politics reporter at The Logic. That's a digital news publication. It's 21 minutes after 8 o'clock. Matt Brand.
2: Yeah, just quickly in traffic, the traffic map was showing a collision on Highway 102 inbound just past exit 0. Heard from two callers. One says there was a broken down car, but it's gone. Another caller says they went past exit 0 on the 102 and there are no issues there. So thank you for those calls. And of course, if anyone else has any information about anything happening out there, just give us a call, 902-222-3802.
1: All right, thank you, Matt. Well, the Canadian Society of Clinical Chemists is meeting in Halifax this week. Those are the professionals who work in laboratory medicine. They analyze bodily fluids like blood or urine for diseases and then relay those results back to your doctor. Jennifer Shea is president of the CSCC. Good morning, Jennifer.
3: Good morning. Thanks for having me.
1: You're welcome. And Lori Beach is head of the public outreach and communications. Lori, welcome to the show.
3: Great. Thanks.
1: Jennifer, let me start with you. This is a sector of healthcare that we don't often talk about. Can you tell us a little bit more about what you and your members represent and what you do?
3: Sure. So clinical biochemists are PhD level scientists, and then we do additional postdoctoral training in lab medicine. And we play a really important role in healthcare. We are involved in ensuring that results that patient receives and that clinicians receive are accurate. We consult with clinicians frequently in the interpretation of those results. We help develop interpretive guides for clinicians. And that can involve assessing what a reference interval, we call it, or a normal range is. So determining if a result is normal or might be indicative of disease. We also are always on the lookout for new biomarkers that we might want to bring into the lab for, better diagnostics for various diseases. And then we also play a really active role in teaching medical students, medical lab technologists, and research as well is an important part of what we do.
1: Tell me more about these biomarkers. How do you identify new ones and what happens then?
3: We're always surveying the literature and the research that is being done. We play an active role in the research in trying to develop these new biomarkers. You know, sometimes we play a role in them getting approved through Health Canada for use in hospitals. And then once we do, our role is to assess whether we have equipment in the hospital that can run that test and then bring

0: collaborating with each other so that we can advance what's best for Canadians and their healthcare in the future.
1: I see. Jennifer, I gather one of the topics is around access to testing. Tell me more about that.
2: Yes, we actually just had a great talk from somebody from Newfoundland who talked about, I mean, there's lots of rural communities in Newfoundland, and it was a fantastic talk, how they've developed a lab model to ensure equity in healthcare, which is so important for people in those rural communities. And so this is through use of a lot of point of care testing and just developing a more centralized model.
1: What about in Nova Scotia? Yeah. What is the state of access to testing in rural Nova Scotia?
0: I'm working in Nova Scotia right now, and having access to testing closer to where patients live and to where their healthcare providers are working as well is something that's been really important. So one of the tools that we use is this idea of near patient testing. So what are the tests that we have good ways of taking it out of a centralized laboratory and bringing it closer to where the patient is? But when we do that, we really need to make sure that the quality is still there so that the result still matters, that it's actionable and that it's meaningful. So that's one thing that's going on. The other part of this access for all session that's going on right now is also thinking differently about, instead of just the blood tube with the pretty color on top that everybody's really familiar with, are there ways that we can start to think about different ways of sampling from a human being? Maybe that's something like dried blood spots. And instead of someone having to come in and actually get their blood drawn at an appointment, maybe there's some tests now that we can start to move to. You can collect this at home, put it on a piece of filter paper, and then send it into the laboratory so that you don't necessarily have to make that appointment and stay and wait. We're a little ways out from that being ready to go, but it's really exciting to see the innovation that's starting to happen in that direction.
1: Yeah, I mean, that's dried blood spot testing. You could send that sample in on your own. I mean, I suppose, does that open the door for other kinds of testing similar to dried blood?
0: In the future, we'll see what's possible, right? So, I mean, wearable technologies are certainly things that people are getting interested and excited about. But again, the more data that we generate, we still have to think about whether it's meaningful. Is it useful? Sometimes more is not better. So the other session that we have coming up this week is around stewardship and resource management to say, okay, how can we work closely with Canadians who want access to testing, as well as their healthcare providers who are ordering those tests, to make sure that we're making the best use of resources? Because it's kind of like when you set your budget for your groceries, you don't go and buy birthday cake every week. No. You go and buy birthday cake when it's most relevant, when it's most meaningful, right? So similarly, we don't need all tests all the time. We want them at the right time.
1: Right.
0: So that's another one of our sessions.
1: Okay. Maybe that has to do with my next question, just around the efficiency of testing. Lori, what is happening there?
0: In terms of the efficiency of testing, we've got a few things going on. So again, this idea of getting the right test at the right time so that the right healthcare dollars are being spent in the best possible way. So for that particular session, we've got some international speakers that have come, and we're hearing about what's happening on the global stage, whether it's deciding, you know, what systems we can put in place so that, you know, if a test is ordered and it's not really time for it yet, that we can say, pause on that. Let's divert resources to other tests that are needed more acutely, versus other options for how can we get that information out, not just to healthcare providers, but also to Canadians so that they can understand the best timing and the best way to use their health data.
1: Jennifer, we've seen a big push for more healthcare professionals in fields like paramedicine and pharmacy, doctors and nurses. Are you seeing the same vacancies in laboratory medicine?
2: Yes, absolutely. I would say specifically with our colleagues in lab medicine, the medical lab technologists and assistants, we really are facing, certainly in certain provinces, an HR crisis. And so we're making a push to try to advocate for those healthcare professionals and try to recruit additional people into the lab.
1: Tell me what that lifestyle is like. What is your pitch for getting people into this line of work?
2: Oh my goodness, it's the best lifestyle. We love what we do. And, you know, we play such an important role in healthcare. We've got a great team of people that we get to work with. It's this great marriage of science, but

0: this translation into clinical care that I think anyone would be lucky to do.
1: All right. I appreciate both of you coming on the show and telling us about this. Jennifer and Lori, thank you.
0: Thank you so much.
2: Thanks so much for having us.
1: Jennifer Shea is president of the Canadian Society of Clinical Chemists, and Lori Beach is the head of public outreach and communications.
3: Just updating traffic, and the bridge is looking pretty sticky to Halifax right now. The circuit is backed up to the Burnside Drive exit. If you're taking the McKay to Halifax, this might be the better option because the McDonald is slow from one side to the other. Plus, side streets are quite busy right now. If you're headed towards McDonald, Nantucket and Wise Road, very busy. Plus, we have slowdowns on Boland, Woodland, and Thistle. And once you do get across the McDonald, very, very busy on Barrington Street. Barrington is slow from downtown all the way to the big Halifax Shipyard building, so you could have some delays exiting the McDonald onto Barrington right now. And speaking of right now, time for your news.
4: Good morning. I'm Brian Ray. This is the CBC serving Nova Scotia. Here's what's making news. A family from the Musquodoboit area says the province should hit pause on the rollout of the new electronic medical records system. The call comes as the family waits for the results of an investigation into the death of their unborn baby in January. Cassidy Horn was in the final weeks of her pregnancy when her baby died from the umbilical cord being wrapped around her neck. But the Horn family believes their loss could have been prevented. They say their doctor sent at least two requests to the IWK for ultrasounds. Horn says she was told they were lost because the hospital switched to the one-person, one-record system. It's scheduled to roll out in the central zone on Saturday. Her mother, Holly Horn, says the province should wait until the results of the investigation are known.
5: Now to know that there's no answer and what happened, which means they didn't fix this yet. So to know that they're putting this in the central system into all the hospitals, that blows my mind. That makes me very upset that they would do something like that. They should get it right before they roll it out into the other hospitals.
4: The hospital would not comment on the status of the investigation to CBC, citing privacy laws. It says many changes have been made since the launch of the new system. The president of the Nova Scotia Teachers Union says a recent letter sent to his members from the education minister has caused concern and confusion. But as Michael Gorman reports, the minister says he's just trying to be transparent with people in the system about the government's priorities.
6: The letter from Education Minister Brendan McGuire says the opening of the annual hiring portal will be delayed for several weeks to allow for changes to the system intended to bring more expertise closer to students in classrooms. The letter also says increased investment has not translated into expected student outcomes.
7: We wanted to ensure open and transparent communication with everyone in the system to show them where the system's at, to let them know where we want to go, which is investing in the front line. We wanted to make sure that they see the information that we have.
6: But Teachers Union President Peter Day says what the letter has done is caused some teachers to worry about whether they'll have a job next year, and if specialists in math and literacy will be moved to full-time classroom work rather than providing broader resources.
8: We've seen in the past where if there's a position, a teaching position that's open, that we take a specialized teacher or a resource teacher and put them in that position, in the traditional classroom position. But what happens there is the students that are most at need are no longer getting the supports that we need.
6: McGuire says his department is still in talks with the Regional Centers for Education to finalize plans. Michael Gorman, CBC News, Halifax.
4: Workers at a private company that Nova Scotia government contracts to care for deeply vulnerable people say they feel they've been treated unfairly. They say their company allowed them to believe for years that their pay was tax exempt, and the company went so far as to put it in writing. The CBC News investigation revealed new details about Arden Professional Client Care. Workers say they held this belief about taxes until they heard about the findings of a CRA audit. Multiple workers have shown CBC News letters from Arden describing their wage as non-taxable. Steve Getty said this was one of the factors that made him believe the money was exempt.
9: We're talking, you know, tens of millions of public money every year and hundreds of, you know, people working under this belief. A contract with the provincial government.

0: government. I mean, I guess we all believe that everyone knew what they were doing and that it was non-taxable.
1: Arden declined to comment on the letters and the workers' allegations. In Cape Breton, fiddler Ashley McIsaac has launched a civil lawsuit against Google. It claims the online giant defamed him by falsely identifying him as a sex offender in an AI-generated summary. In December, the Juno Award-winning musician said he learned about the misinformation after Sabinegaty First Nation confronted him with the summary and canceled one of his concerts. Sabinegaty later issued a public apology to McIsaac. In previous interviews, McIsaac has said that the inaccurate claims were taken from online articles about a man in Atlantic Canada with the same last name. A spokesperson for Google could not be reached for comment yesterday. McIsaac's statement of claim, filed in Ontario Superior Court, says he's seeking $1.5 million in damages from Google. And that's the news.
2: Thank you, Brian. Well, just seeing a bad collision just off Highway 102 outbound. That's actually in the exit 4C ramp if you're headed towards the Bedford Commons, and that's an extrication situation, so you want to avoid that area right now. And today is Red Dress Day, and to mark the occasion, the Mi'kmaq Native Friendship Center is holding a memorial walk that starts at noon at the Friendship Center on Brunswick Street. And in Millbrook, folks are meeting at the Resiliency Center on Tower Road from 11 until 2 p.m. today. They'll be holding a sacred day of remembrance there today.
3: All right. Thank you, Matt. Let's check in one more time with Trevor Adams to savor this weather forecast. Hello, Trevor.
4: Hey, good morning, Preston. So we are already starting to see the winds starting to pick up out of the southwest, and the temperature is beginning to climb accordingly with that. If we take a little look here across the region, 10 degrees in Yarmouth, 8 degrees in Freeport, Parsborough coming in at 9, Antigonish coming in at 11, and in Stewiacke 11 degrees, 11 in Halifax as well. And those winds are out of the southwest right now. That's going to push in lots of warm air today from the south, and that's really going to keep our temperatures up. Typically around this time of the year, about 13 degrees, give or take, is where we should be. But what you can expect for the high today in inland areas, especially northern Nova Scotia to the valley, 20 to 22 degrees. Halifax along the eastern shore down towards Yarmouth, 19 degrees. At the coast, we're looking at temperatures coming in around 7 degrees. And it's certainly going to be very warm with very gusty winds out of the southwest at 30 to 50 kilometers an hour. Tomorrow, though, into Thursday, we'll see some changes. Rain is in the forecast. So that's a look at weather. Preston?
3: Very good. I'm reminded of Matt's advice earlier in the week. Put your sunglasses. You're going to need them. Keep them in a hard shell case, though, because they may blow out. That's going to do it for the Tuesday edition of our show. We'll see you tomorrow morning. Have a good day.

0: The elite from the East are going to fight us tooth and nail not to do this. So we're going to win. I have no doubt in my mind. And the important part is to get out and vote in October. This year is just to get our foot in the door.
1: Yesterday, a group hoping to make Alberta an independent nation delivered its petition with more than 300,000 signatures in support of that move. It comes just days after the personal information of millions of voters in that province was allegedly made public by another separatist group. In 30 minutes, what all of this means for a possible fall referendum and the future of Alberta in Canada. Also this morning, after years of stories about deaths due to boat strikes or entanglement in fishing gear, the right whale could be on the rebound. Coming up, some good news, what a spike in the number of calves born means for the health of that endangered species. And later, it's not quite the Jetsons, but it's close.
2: It's a very, very exciting time. One of the big questions to ask is, you know, what is the real intelligence behind these robots? How much can they actually do out in the real world?
1: Robots in China are playing ping pong and running marathons. In North America, they're peeling vegetables and working in warehouses. In an hour, how AI is fueling a robot revolution and why concerns about them taking our jobs may not be so far-fetched anymore. But we begin with the push to pass Bailey's Law and better protect victims of intimate partner violence. Good morning. I'm Matt Galloway, and this is The Current. Last summer, in the middle of the day, in a parking lot in Kelowna, British Columbia, Bailey McCourt was attacked. She was 32 years old, had two children, and the man charged with her murder is her

0: estranged husband. It is alleged that he rammed her car with his, then got out and hit her with a hammer. Now, a bill focused on intimate partner violence named Bailey's Law is one step closer to becoming reality. It's a private member's bill put forward by the Conservative MP Frank Caputo. The bill passed its third reading in the House of Commons last week and has since moved on to the Senate. Bailey's friend, Carrie Weeb, was in that car with her on the day of that attack. Carrie was badly injured and since then has been pushing for changes to how the law in Canada treats intimate partner violence. She spoke yesterday to CBC Radio West host Sarah Penton, who began by asking her how she felt about Bailey's Law going to the Senate.
1: Frank Caputo messaged me the day before saying that he was going into the House of Commons with it. And then that morning, like the next morning, I got a text saying that it passed. So I instantly started crying, sobbing, actually, uncontrollably. I'm going to cry just thinking about it. It was a lot of work, so I'm just glad that her... Sorry, I'm going to cry now.
2: It's okay.
1: That she didn't die for no reason, you know? That it meant something and that it changed the law. Like, I just wanted to be forgotten.
2: Can you tell me more about why this was so important to you? You said you don't want it to be forgotten. Can you tell me more?
1: Well, I was in a very abusive situation as well. And I was too scared to do anything about it. It took me a long time to get out. And I wish that I had done something before this happened. Maybe it would have made a difference. I don't know. I doubt it, but I'm just glad that it was passed. And we'll see what happens with the Senate.
2: What do you think Bailey would think?
1: I know she'd be overjoyed right now. She's jumping for joy. She's my biggest cheerleader. I can feel her. She keeps me going, that's for sure.
2: You were telling me earlier that you feel like she's been with you this whole time.
1: Yeah, definitely. Especially when I'm not doing well, I can feel her kicking my ass. So, yeah, she's definitely my biggest drive right now.
0: That's Carrie Weeb, a friend of Bailey McCourt, speaking with CBC Kelowna host Sarah Penton yesterday. As we mentioned, Conservative MP Frank Caputo is behind Bill C-225, also known as Bailey's Law. He's in Ottawa. Frank Caputo, good morning.
3: Good morning. Thank you for having me.
0: Thanks for being here. What do you make of what you just heard from Carrie Weeb about...
3: Boy, I'm starting to tear up a little bit hearing Carrie talk. You know, it's been really great walking with Bailey's family, walking with people like Carrie and other people. I'm just humbled and honored that she would feel the way she is. You know, it's been an honor to meet them. I just wish it wasn't the circumstance of Bailey's death that brought that about.
0: What have you heard from Bailey's family as you've worked on this?
3: It hurt a number of things. You know, what a lot of people don't know is that I actually drafted this bill in about 2023 in the last parliament, and it didn't get tabled. I live in Kamloops, which is about a couple of hours from Kelowna. I was formerly a Crown prosecutor. I prosecuted in Kelowna, for instance, and worked there as a parole officer. So before Bailey's death, I had a bill kind of ready to go. Once she was killed, I thought, you know what, it is time for this bill to go ahead. So some members from Bailey's family contacted me, and then they asked me to name it Bailey's Law in her memory. It's been really great to walk with them through this process. They've all displayed extraordinary courage and bravery, despite what I can only imagine is tremendous grief in the process.
0: Bailey McCourt's estranged husband is facing a first-degree murder charge in relation to her death. He was out on bail at the time of the attack. He had been convicted in a separate case of choking somebody and uttering threats. The identity of that person is protected by a publication ban. He was facing sentencing at the time that he was out. What would be different, as you understand it, if this bill were to become law?
3: Well, there will be a number of things. In this case here, it would be initially he was charged with second-degree murder. He has now been charged with first-degree murder, but that was not on the basis of killing an intimate. It was on the basis, I assume, of what's called planning and deliberation. So with Bailey's Law, when you kill your spouse –

0: If it's manslaughter, the consideration will be automatically to have a life sentence, which, you know, as someone who's worked in the justice system, the last time I saw that was 1972. So that's a huge change, would make it automatically first degree murder. But it would also, the criminal record would also reflect that this was violence against an intimate partner. So right now, if you punch somebody out at the bar, it is the exact same charge as if you beat your intimate partner behind closed doors in a relationship of physical, emotional, spiritual, psychological dependence. People who are often afraid to flee. We just heard Carrie very courageously talk about her story about being in an abusive relationship and being afraid to leave. Well, that is really different than an assault over a road rage incident or something like that. So this bill will actually change the name of abusive and intimate partner to violence against an intimate partner, so that your criminal record shows and the sentencing reflects that you are somebody who beats their spouse and are somebody who has done that.
1: As you mentioned, you have worked you're a former Crown prosecutor, a lawyer, you worked as a parole officer as well, and you have said that you've long believed that the laws around intimate partner violence have been inadequate. What's been missing, do you think?
0: Well, I think a societal conversation has been missing, to be honest with you. I think that that's what comes before the law changes. It's really unfortunate that we have to have an incident like this for us to get talking about it. You know, intimate partner violence is a scourge that happens behind closed doors. People would just like to think, well, that happens to other people. This is an offense that spans all socioeconomic demographics, all different groups. As a lawyer, this impacts lawyers, it impacts doctors, it impacts everybody. So the moment that we need to actually start talking about this, and we need to actually change the law to reflect that this happens a heck of a lot more than we would like. I mean, how many homicides relate to intimate partners? Roughly 50% it was at one point. So when we have a victim pool and a vulnerable victim pool at that, we need to address this. And that's what Bailey's Law attempts to do.
1: The government has put forward a broader bill on intimate partner violence, gender-based violence and child exploitation. It's Bill C-16. There are similar modifications to the laws on intimate partner violence that you have in your bill. Is there an opportunity for the two parties to work together here?
0: Well, we actually have worked together. I mean, there is a perception that we all, none of us get along and what have you. I actually met with some members of Bailey's family with the justice minister. I've worked closely with the justice minister personally on this, where we coordinated the amendments. You know, there were some things in Bailey's Law initially that didn't make it through the amendment process that happens at committee. So when you say, is there room to work together? We've actually worked together quite significantly. I've already met with the Senate critic of the bill, who's an independent senator, not a conservative senator. To me, this is what a private member's bill should look like when it comes to working together. Because if you look at the original form of the bill and then at second reading, what happened at committee, the bill drastically changed. And that was the direct result of me literally walking across the aisle, speaking with the Minister of Justice, having meetings with him on break weeks, and us working together to actually make the best bill possible. Is there work to be done? 100%. This is a small step on a larger path to dealing with the scourge of intimate partner violence.
1: And that's encouraging. Just before I let you go, is there the possibility to go farther? One of the things we heard from Carrie Weeb, the friend of Bailey McCourt's, is that she put a petition forward to Parliament calling for reforms like you have, but also proposed proactive changes to prevent violence. Things like GPS tracking of those accused of intimate partner violence, a task force with the RCMP that would involve training on this, a criminal record check when people apply for a marriage license so that somebody might know whether their partner has a history of violence. Is there the possibility to go even further here?
0: Oh, certainly. Like I said, this is the first step. Some of those issues are provincial. For instance, like ankle bracelets, those happen on bail, which is provincially administered. But I'm completely supportive of all of these things. You know, I'm not going to say that every aspect of what we need is in Bailey's Law. For instance, one of the things that did not make it through the committee process was a detention period for a risk assessment. I still believe we do need a risk assessment in the criminal code, right, that would say, you know, maybe you don't get, before you get bail, you're going to be held in custody to protect this person, those

0: crucial 3 or 4 days because we need to know whether you can be released. Are you such a high risk? Those are the types of things I think we need to move forward. I'm prepared to work with the government. And I just want to give a shout out to everybody in Bailey's family who have walked with me and who've really, more importantly, allowed me to walk with them in this process.
1: We'll be following this along. Frank, thank you very much for this.
0: Thank you very much.
1: Frank,
0: take care.
1: Frank Caputo is the Conservative MP for Kamloops, Thompson, Nicola in British Columbia. He put forward a private member's bill. It's called Bailey's Law, targeting intimate partner violence. Kat Owens is legal director of the Women's Legal Education and Action Fund, also known as LEAF. She's with me in our Toronto studio. Good morning to you.
2: Good morning. Thanks for having me.
1: We use the word epidemic to describe the scale of intimate partner violence in this country. Governments have used that as well. How would you describe how pervasive this is?
2: I think epidemic is precisely the word we need to be using. 44% of women and girls in this country who have ever been in an intimate partner relationship have experienced intimate partner violence, which is a staggering number.
1: It is.
2: And when you look at particular communities, we see 55% of women with disabilities have experienced intimate partner violence. 66% of Indigenous women have experienced intimate partner violence. So I think it's critical to call it an epidemic, and then it's critical to go one step further and understand what the scale of that truly means.
1: So Frank Caputo, as somebody who is a politician, but as I said, a former Crown prosecutor, says that the criminal justice system in some ways has dropped the ball on this. Is that your assessment as well?
2: So I would say that the criminal legal system has dropped the ball in the sense that it is not a welcoming place for those who have experienced intimate partner violence. We know that about 80% of people who experience intimate partner violence never report to the police. So that means 20% of people do, and we need to improve how the system responds to them. And we need to think about how do we reach that 80% of people who don't report.
1: And how do we go about doing that?
2: So I would say it's a mix of things. I think it is taking a look at the laws that we have on the books and understanding how we apply those, how Crown prosecutors, defense lawyers, police, judges understand what the realities of intimate partner violence look like, so that when a person comes forward from the stage of reporting all the way through to potentially an eventual verdict, they're not re-traumatized, the system doesn't rely on myths and stereotypes, and there are supports provided to survivors as well. And it means resourcing the sector that supports survivors of intimate partner violence who may not choose to come forward, so they have supports outside of the legal system as well.
1: When you hear of what is in what's being called Bailey's Law, making murder of an intimate partner a first-degree charge when there's a history of coercive control, creating the offense of intimate partner violence, increasing sentences, creating reverse onus for those on peace bonds, increasing the time of holding evidence after seizure, what will that do to better protect victims of intimate partner violence?
2: I think it's a really hard question. I think that there's a value. I think Frank Caputo talked about the need for a social conversation. And I do think that law is part of the way that we signal as a society what is and is not acceptable. And so I think that this and the work that's been done by Bailey's family and friends is a really important part to spurring on that conversation. And I also think that there are limits to what the criminal law can do in terms of whether or not it prevents intimate partner violence. Mm. So I think that this is one part of the conversation, but we really need to think about those changes outside of the criminal legal system as well.
1: The criminal code, and I want to get to that in a moment, but the criminal code already addresses some of the offenses that are associated with intimate partner violence. Like assault, for example. But if you name it, if you put intimate partner violence into that code, what does that say?
2: It sends a message.
1: It's not just a signal, right? It's something mm-hmm. more than that, presumably.
2: In some ways, yes, because it sends that message that intimate partner violence is illegal. I hear Frank Caputo's point that when someone's looking at a person's criminal record, it's then very clear on its face that it's not an assault of a stranger, say. It's an intimate partner violence situation. And I think that can be helpful. I do also think that there are concerns, and we've said this in talking about Bill C-16 at LEAF. We want to make sure that in changing the criminal code, we're not risking criminalizing women who are survivors of intimate partner violence themselves, because sometimes we see the police, because of a lack of education or misunderstanding, charging victims as opposed to the folks who are abusing them. So I think it's complicated, is probably the unsatisfying answer, but I do see

0: the value and what's being pushed for here.
1: To your point, there should be also, many people believe, a focus on prevention of this violence, not just the persecution of those who are responsible for it. And that's something that's being raised by commentators. That's something that's being raised by Carrie Wheat, Bailey McCourt's friend, who we heard from earlier. Have a listen to what she says about what she thinks is missing in this bill.
2: Unfortunately, everything that is in there is that it's like after the fact. So we need to do stuff to prevent it.
1: So how do you prevent this?
0: So one of the things that we have no shortage of here in Canada is recommendations for what we can do to prevent gender-based violence. We have piles and piles of reports. Dr. Kim Stanton recently completed an independent review in British Columbia looking at precisely this question: how do we prevent intimate partner violence and sexual violence? And there's a few things that we can do. It's important to have education that starts at an early age so that young people understand what healthy relationships look like, what conflict management looks like. It's important for us to have intervention programs for particularly men and boys who may be engaging in abusive behaviors that also have accountability mechanisms built in. So it's not that you just go to one session, you check a box and you're done. It's a meaningful process. We need to have independent legal advice that's funded for people experiencing intimate partner violence so they understand what the system looks like. And one of the things we call for at LEAF is accountability mechanisms. So like a federal gender-based violence commissioner who can really bring all of these best practices together, hold governments, the federal government, accountable for the funds that they spend, the actions that they take, and really be a leader in thinking about the question of prevention and how we end intimate partner violence.
1: Is your sense, and Frank Caputo mentioned this, that there is a change in the societal conversation around this? On one stream, you have people who are very concerned about expressions of and classifications of masculinity and what it means to be a man or a boy these days. On the other hand, you have two very different political parties who have two, in some ways, competing bills around the same issue, trying to tackle this issue. What does that tell you about that societal conversation?
0: I do think that we are in a moment where there is a broader social recognition of the challenges around intimate partner violence. I think we saw that in the Missing and Murdered Indigenous Women and Girls Inquiry. We saw that in the Mass Casualty Commission, which involved both the province and the federal government coming together to talk about this. Like you say, we have two different political parties working on this issue. I think the challenge is that we're also in a moment where we're seeing a real backlash against human rights, against women's rights. And so it's how do we bring these separate conversations together in a way that engages people who might feel alienated when we're talking about masculinity, to bring them in and say, no, this isn't threatening. We're trying to build a society where people are safe, where people can have healthy relationships, and you need to be a part of that conversation.
1: And to your point, I mean, the shelves are groaning with recommendations. We know what to do. That came out of the Mass Casualty Commission. It's come out of the work that Kim Stanton and others have done. So what is it going to take just finally to get those recommendations off the shelf?
0: I think it takes political will. It takes political buy-in. It takes passing legislation, but critically, it also takes opening up the checkbook and investing in this. Gender-based violence has immense social costs, and we often don't talk about those financial costs when we're avoiding the financial investment required to end gender-based violence. And so the National Action Plan on Gender-Based Violence is a really good start. But we need an accountability mechanism to make sure that that is working, and we need to continue those investments because it will pay off both in safety and well-being. So we have fewer deaths like Bailey's death, which is absolutely horrific and tragic, and we can end intimate partner violence for all of the Canadians experiencing it.
1: It's good to have you here. Thank you very much.
0: Thank you so much.
1: Kat Owens is legal director of the Women's Legal Education and Action Fund. She was with me here in our Toronto studio. Your CBC News comes up next, and then...
3: So the updated number now is 301,620, not counting our 1,500 more that are lost. So, from the bottom of my heart, I want to thank all of you.
1: The separatist group Stay Free Alberta says it has collected enough signatures to trigger a referendum on the future of Alberta in this country. Meanwhile, another independence group is being investigated by the RCMP and Elections Alberta after millions of voters' private information was made public. Coming up in 6 minutes, we'll talk about what all of this means for the possibility of a referendum this fall. That's coming up in The Current. Stay with us.
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0: 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The very first toy TV commercial ever aimed at kids.
1: Mr. and Mrs. Potato Head with their own cars and trailers. That's what's new.
0: The debut of the Colonel.
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0: Terry O'Reilly marvels at marketing firsts. 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The CBC News is next. Coming up in an hour, it's Q.
4: When the Oscar-winning movie Anora was released last year, it got a lot of praise from real-life sex workers for its accurate depiction of that world. Canada's Andrea Weirhun was a lead consultant on that movie. She also worked as a sex worker for years. She'll be here to tell you her story and about releasing her own movie.
5: This is CBC News. It's 9 o'clock. Good morning. I'm Brian Ray. This is the CBC serving Nova Scotia. Here's what's making news. Mark Carney is expected to announce Canada's next Governor General later this morning. That person will replace Mary Simon, who has been in the role for about 5 years. Janice McGregor tells us more about the role's requirements.
6: The right person must understand deeply the role of the Crown in Canada's constitutional monarchy, its special relationship with Indigenous peoples, its symbols and responsibilities, and in exceptional cases, potential power. When our elected democracy runs smoothly, yes, this is a largely ceremonial role. But if a Governor General did need to intervene, this office must be seen as trusted, upholding the nation's best interest. And with potential sovereignty referendums on the horizon, and not just one but two provinces, someone capable of speaking with clarity about national unity, someone rising above partisan politics. An effective Governor General has to have energy and enthusiasm to travel, be present among Canadians in their best and worst moments, but also represented on the world stage in a diplomatic style that complements but doesn't contradict the priorities of the government of the day. You take this together, you see how delicate this choice is for the Prime Minister. Janice McGregor, CBC News, Ottawa.
5: To the Middle East now, a ceasefire agreement has not stopped violent conflict between the U.S. and Iran, and there hasn't been any let-up in Israel's campaign against Hezbollah either. Tom Perry has this update.
7: That's the second front in this conflict, and it's another place where a ceasefire has not stopped the fighting. The Israel Defense Forces have told people in two more towns in southern Lebanon to evacuate because they're going to be going after Hezbollah. They say Hezbollah has been violating the ceasefire agreement and the military has to act. The IDF put out a statement this morning. It's accusing Hezbollah of launching two mortar attacks against its troops. The Lebanese health ministry says that 17 people were killed in Israeli strikes yesterday alone. So people are still dying. Keep in mind, it's Lebanon and Israel that have agreed to a ceasefire, but Israel, of course, has been fighting Hezbollah, and they didn't sign on to this deal. And so while there is a ceasefire, Israel is still keeping up its attacks against what it calls Hezbollah targets. Tom Perry, CBC News, Jerusalem.
5: Back in Nova Scotia, care workers at a private company that's received millions of provincial dollars are speaking out, claiming they've been treated unfairly. They say Arden Professional Client Care let them believe for years their pay wasn't taxable and even went so far as to put it in writing. Shayna Luck has the details.
8: They're talking about bankruptcy or insolvency. And
9: Steve Ketty says he and his colleagues believed for years their pay wasn't taxable, but found out in March they could be on the hook for significant back taxes. He started at Arden Professional Client Care 7 years ago. That company helps look after some of Nova Scotia's most vulnerable people for the provincial government. Ketty says during his face-to-face orientation, Arden pointed to a section of tax law and suggested the money was tax-free.
8: The way it was described, just basically, you know, we're foster care workers with someone funneling the money in between.
9: Years later, Ketty says he got a letter from Arden to use as proof of income when he was applying for a loan. It's signed by the company's vice president and describes his pay as a non-taxable wage. CBC has obtained five other letters like the one Ketty received.
8: It's not one person who misinterpreted one letter. There are lots of people who believe the same thing.
9: Malini Vijayakumar is an employment lawyer in Ottawa.
10: To call something a non-taxable wage is, I'm not sure that that's a thing that exists in Canada.
9: In March, Arden told CBC News that contractors are responsible.

0: For their own tax decisions. The company declined to comment on this story. Shayna Luck, CBC News, Halifax.
1: And Marine Atlantic has canceled tonight's late ferry from North Sydney to Port of Basque due to forecast conditions. The company says that tomorrow's midday crossings between Cape Breton and Newfoundland could also be impacted. And that's the news for this hour.
2: I'm CBC meteorologist Trevor Adams with this weather update. Today we'll see a mix of sun and cloud to mainly sunny skies as a very warm air mass moves over the Maritimes. Highs will reach 19 to 22 in inland areas near 7 at the coast. Winds will be breezy out of the southwest at 30 to 50 kilometers an hour. Tonight we'll see increasing cloud with lows of 9 to 13, winds remaining southwesterly at 30 to 50. Tomorrow it's a mix of sun and cloud with increasing cloud, highs of 17 to 22, inland 8 at the coast, winds continuing southwesterly at 40 to 60.
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4: Thank you very, very much, everybody. This day is historic in Alberta history. This is the first step to the next step. We've gotten by round three. Now we're in the Stanley Cup final. And away we go. Thank you very much. God bless all of you.
3: That's Alberta separatist leader Mitch Sylvester, surrounded by supporters in Edmonton yesterday. He says his petition has more than 300,000 signatures on it, and that is enough to trigger a referendum on separation. But the petition still needs to be verified before a vote on Alberta independence goes forward. The Alberta independence movement faces other hurdles as well. Last week, a court injunction forced a separatist group to shut down an online database built from an electoral list that contained the personal information of millions of Albertans. The RCMP and Elections Alberta are now investigating that. Lisa Young is a political science professor at the University of Calgary. Jason Markusoff is a writer and producer with CBC News in Calgary, and they're both here to make sense of all of this. Good morning to you both.
5: Morning, Matt.
6: Good morning.
3: Lisa, we'll get to the privacy breach in a moment, but what do you make of the number of signatures that the separatists say they have gathered? 300,000 plus, that's a big number.
6: It sure is. And, you know, when they first started collecting them, I think lots of us didn't know whether they would be able to hit what they required, which was just over 178,000. And what they told us yesterday is that they've not just met that, but they've met what would have been the requirement if the government hadn't lowered the number of signatures. It would have been about 300,000. So, you know, it is an impressive number.
3: Jason, what does that number tell you? To Lisa's point, they blew by apparently the threshold of 178,000 or so signatures. So what does that tell you?
5: I was one of the Albertan observers who was a bit less surprised that they did it. We know there's a large group, especially in rural Alberta, who is very keen to separate, very ardent against, I don't know if they've gotten fed up with Canada, but they have really latched on to this project of leaving Canada, of trying to leave Canada. Danielle Smith, as Lisa said, lowered the threshold. So this is roughly 1 in 10 voters on, we'll get to it later, the voter list in Alberta. So we're talking about it's still a small portion of the population. There's still a whole lot more of a way to go to get to a 50% victory on a separation referendum. Polls are showing that about between a quarter and a third of people might vote to leave should there be a referendum held today. If this is all successful and they get through all these hurdles, we'll vote in October. But there's a long, long way to go before they get all the way over to a 50 plus, because seems like the stay side from every poll we've read is very locked in and very committed to Canada and against separatism.
3: And just the last point on that, I mean, there was a CBC poll that was commissioned by CBC that suggested that support for independence was flat, right?
5: Yeah, it's, I think 27% is the number. I don't have it right in front of me, but that's the same as it was last spring. After all this campaigning, all these town hall meetings separatists have had in big cities, in small towns, in church basements to persuade people that separatism is a great option, it hasn't moved the number, the universal number.
3: And so there's this other story, Jason, of the personal information of millions of people in your province that somehow was made public. What is that story? And what do we know about what

0: may have happened here?
1: So a few weeks ago, there was a group of pro-separatists. They launched the Centurion Project, which was designed to get to that next step, get more people supportive and figure out how to get to victory. And to get, basically, one of the things they wanted to do was to get separatists to canvass people they knew on Alberta independence, rather than have campaigners go door knocking, getting people to canvass people they knew independently and on their own. This group, the Centurion Project, got volunteers to use this app to log all their contacts. Well, it turns out that the names and addresses on this app were called from an electors list, this voter list that Elections Alberta jealously guards, and they give to political parties to do their own political canvassing, political support work toward election. This is a list of all 2.9 million voters in Alberta. It includes names and addresses of people who might want, for various reasons, to be very private, including judges, politicians, domestic violence victims, journalists. Mm-hmm. My name probably would be on this list. Elections Alberta investigated this and got a court injunction last week that ordered the Centurion Project to take down this app. It also demanded that a small separatist party, the Republican Party of Alberta, had to disclose who they shared its party's voters list with. Elections Alberta is investigating, and the Privacy Commissioner calls this a massive data breach. RCMP is investigating this too. The penalties for improper voter list distribution include jail time. This is serious. Both the leaders of these groups, Centurion Project's David Parker and Republican Party leader Cam Davies, deny any wrongdoing. But it's worth noting that both of these individuals and past projects have been fined by Elections Alberta for improprieties.
0: Lisa, Jason says this is serious. From your perspective, what are the ramifications of this if all this information is made out, made public?
2: Well, certainly when we think about the personal ramifications for people whose names were on the list, we have to assume that it is out there on the internet, in various places, that there are all sorts of nefarious actors who scrape things that are available. And so people with legitimate privacy concerns, as Jason just mentioned, are certainly concerned about this. What purposes will this be put to? And then, of course, you know, we live in an age where we all have to be concerned about our personal information going missing and being combined with other things, and there can be fraud and so on. Mm-hmm. So this really is, you know, at a privacy level, it's a major issue. And it also, I think, has huge implications for our trust of the political system. We've handed over our information, assuming that it will be managed appropriately, and now we are to understand that it has just disappeared out there, and who knows who has it.
0: Jason, to your point, the leaders of the Centurion Project have said that this is information that is no different than you'd find in a phone book, for example. What do you make of that?
1: After hearing this,
0: there are some people who might go to say, what is a phone book?
1: Yeah. Yes, exactly. I checked up because I don't have a landline anymore. That's, haven't had one for, gosh, a couple moves at least. I looked up my own information on Canada 411, my last name. There's nobody with my last name. It's not a super popular last name, Markusoff, but nobody with my last name is listed in a phone book anymore. And one of the reasons that Elections Alberta had confidence that this was a voters list that Centurion Project was using was that when they give these voter lists to parties, they salt the list with fake names and fake address. So each particular party given the list has their own fake names and fake addresses in there as telltale markers that it was their list. According to a court what was found out in court, the Republican Party of Alberta's salted list names were found on this Centurion Project app.
0: Mm. And so, Lisa, what does that mean for the campaign of those who want Alberta to be an independent entity? Lisa? We had Lisa there. We'll get her back on the line. Jason, do you want to answer that? What does this mean? Does this impact the campaign at all?
1: It does nothing good. I mean, right now the campaign's in a bit of a frozen mode while they verify or see if they can verify signatures. But One of the things this does is that it splits up the separatist movement. Stay Free Alberta, the group that was leading this petition drive, and the Centurion Project are not the same thing. There's a lot of cross-pollination, but now you're seeing loud denunciations one side to the other that, you know, the separatist movement doesn't want to be associated with this alleged big data breach. Right. But it also will sow in distrust in people's minds that what kind of, who are these people leading the separatist movement? Who's behind this? Who's pushing toward this? And what ends are they pursuing that might not be totally pure?
0: Lisa, do you want to pick up on that? What does this do to the separatist campaign? Which, I mean, we were just talking about this as of yesterday, seemed to have some momentum given the fact that these names have been submitted, the 300,000 plus, and now there's this story.
3: Yeah, and I think, you know, this puts us into a new part of this whole conversation where really now the onus is on the separatists to make their case. And part of the case that they have to make is that, you know, these are people who you would trust to lead you into a future of an independent Alberta. And, you know, certainly, you know, as Jason mentioned, they have had run-ins with Elections Alberta. There have been all kinds of sort of political engagements of some of these individuals that I think won't survive a lot of scrutiny. Now, you know, for many of their supporters, it won't matter because the notion is that institutions like Elections Alberta are out to get them. But for those voters who might be, you know, wavering in their position on this, I think it really might matter.
0: Jason, one other part of the story before we get to where the premier is in all of this, and that is that we talked about this on the program. First Nations are challenging the petition in courts, saying that it doesn't matter how many names you have on the petition. The First Nations in the province have a say in this as well. What's going on there?
1: That's right, Matt. This is big, and this could all be rendered moot in a ruling this week. Several First Nations, including the Sturgeon Lake Cree Nation in northern Alberta, have argued that, hold on a second, you can't petition to succeed from the province. You can't even succeed from a province can't succeed from Canada because First Nations signed various treaties across Alberta and other provinces with not the province, but the Crown. So for the province to unilaterally separate or to demand to separate is a violation of those treaty rights. This was heard by a judge over multiple days last week. If a judge rules that would indeed be the case, that this would basically separation cannot happen because it would violate treaty rights, this whole process could stop dead in its tracks. Now, the separatist group has talked about their own plan B, which is if this court ruling stops it dead in its tracks, they could appeal directly to the premier. After all, Premier Danielle Smith has put several other referendum questions on immigration and constitutional reform on the on an October 19th ballot, so she can have her appeal herself and put a referendum case forward. But if the judge's logic is that you can't separate because it would sever treaties, then the First Nations groups could just block this one as well.
0: Lisa, where does this leave the Premier Danielle Smith? What sort of pressure is she under to call a referendum, regardless of how things unfold?
3: Well, I think that you know, the organizers of the separatist movement expect her to ensure that there will be a referendum question on the ballot next October. And up to this point, she has claimed to be a federalist. She says that, you know, that's her personal view on this, but she has in her actions done more or less everything that she could to ensure that this question will be on the ballot. And that's because this group is an important constituency inside the United Conservative Party. More than half of UCP supporters in the electorate say that they would vote for separation. And the organizers who have managed this petition have also got a lot of influence inside the party organization. And certainly in Alberta, we've got this long history now of conservative premiers being taken out by their own parties. And so Smith, I think, probably feels beholden to this group and will do what

0: is required to get this question on the ballot.
1: Jason, do you want to pick up on that? When we were in Calgary last month, we spoke with the Premier, Danielle Smith, and she talked about that idea. She wants Alberta to be a sovereign Alberta within a united Canada. People are trying to figure out what that means. To Lisa's point, she lowered the threshold for a referendum. 55% of UCP supporters back independence. And so where does that leave her? One of the things I asked her is, do you worry that you could end up being the next Jason Kenney, tossed out of your party because you don't hew to that constituency? Where does that leave her?
2: It seems like so much of what she's been doing in this clearing every hurdle for the separatist referendum has suggested that she knows she's basically been always a response to what Jason Kenney did, always trying to tend to the grassroots in the party. Well, as she's been leader of what's ostensibly a federalist party, the United Conservatives, separatists have really taken over and have become really the ardent core of the activist base of this party, so she has to keep serving them. It always raises the question: is she going to actively campaign against the referendum on sovereignty, or will she sort of play this neutral observer part, this confusing sovereignty within the United Canada thing? And how is that going to play with both that base and the larger general public that quite opposes separation?
1: We will be watching many, many steps between here and a possible referendum this fall. Good to have you both here this morning. Thank you very much.
2: Thank you.
0: Thank you.
1: Jason Markusoff is a writer and producer with CBC News in Calgary. Lisa Young is a political science professor at the University of Calgary.

0: You're listening to The Current. My name's Matt Galloway. Can I tell you some good news? Would you like some good news? Of course you would. This news comes out of the North Atlantic right whale population. Calving season ended last month. There was a baby boom when it came to the whales. 23 calves were born this spring, the highest number since 2009, the fourth largest number on record. It's a big deal for this endangered species whose total population fell to under 400 in recent years. Amy Warren is the scientific program officer with the New England Aquarium's Anderson Cavick Center for Ocean Life. She has been tracking the North Atlantic right whales in Cape Cod Bay in Massachusetts. Amy, good morning.
1: Good morning.
0: This is good news, right?
1: This is good news. This is something we've been hoping to see for years and years, and we hope it's just the beginning of a trend of more good news in future years.
0: So tell us what's at the root of this good news. 23 calves born this season. When you heard that, what went through your mind?
1: Well, we track the calving season very closely. The calving season happens off the southeast U.S., like Florida, Georgia area. And calves started rolling in late November, and that's actually on the early side. And then just week after week, there was more and more and more calves into December, into January. And we were kind of just like, is this going to end? Is it going to keep going? How far is it going to keep going? So it was a very fun winter for us to keep track of more and more calves showing up.
0: Do you have a sense as to why this might be happening now? What does it tell us about the health of the whales?
1: I want to be like cautiously optimistic, mm-hmm. but optimistic in that we think that the population, this is a sign that the population could be getting healthier. Females need to be healthy to be able to get pregnant and carry the fetus to a calf. And, maybe it's likely a combination of factors. It's possible that about like a year and a half ago, or maybe 2 years now, when these females were kind of, getting their bodies ready for this process, that they had really good food source. They found a good area. They were feeling good. It's possible that it was a combination of factors that led to it. It's also possible that the years of, some of the management measures and making areas safer for whales has actually helped, and whales are a little bit healthier than they used to be. Because we also were seeing some females that are not waiting as long between calves, which is another good, healthy sign. Some whales are waiting longer and longer to give birth. So if more whales are giving birth more often, that kind of just gives you more available females in a given year, this year.
0: What are the steps that have been taken, to your point, to make some of those areas safer for the whales?
1: Yeah, so the two major threats to North Atlantic right whales and really many other species in the ocean are collisions with vessels and entanglements in fixed fishing gear. So these are the two things that we focus on mainly because, they

0: years, shipping lanes have been shifted so that they go around popular whale areas versus going through them. And so that seemingly has made a difference. And then in terms of fishing gear, there are closures in some of the really high use areas for whales, at least during certain seasons. And then you can get back out there after. Maybe like some fishers can go to different areas because oftentimes, at least in the early season, like the closures are more specific to areas. But it's complicated. There's going to be some give and take, but you know, in some ways too, that this is, you know, we're out in the ocean. This is their habitat. We came into their habitat. So at least my opinion is that it's a little bit reasonable that we compromise once in a while if we can to all get what we want.
1: We just have a couple of minutes left. Can you just describe what your work is like and what it's like being out there on the water near these whales?
0: Yeah, it's unbelievable. You know, they're massive animals. An adult right whale is 50 tons and 50 feet. And like, so most of the time they're twice the size of the boat that you're working on. But they're just like very calm and beautiful. And like, especially seeing mom calf pairs, like these calves, you know, they're only about 4 months old, but again, they're the size of our boat. And just like any young animal, they can get curious sometimes. So they'll come up to the boat and check us out until mom likely tells it otherwise. But yeah, and we can individually identify North Atlantic right whales by markings on them. So it's often that a whale comes up to us and we know exactly who it is. We might even know a bunch of information about it, like how old it is, you know, how many calves it's had before, or like, you know, whether or not it's like sibling is in the area. So just getting to know these animals on a really individual level is just an incredible thing for, you know, a wild animal in a population that lives across like a huge expanse of the North Atlantic.
1: And you don't ever take that for granted. I mean, you've seen enough of these that you could be blasé about it, but it doesn't sound like you are at all.
0: Oh, it never gets old. It never gets old at all. And I mean, I started my work on whale watching boats with the public, and now I'm on a boat full of scientists, and I actually see better reactions from the boats full of scientists. And it's in like, you know, we're there to do science and we really appreciate getting this data and it's really important to us. But when a calf comes up to your boat, it doesn't matter how experienced you are. Everyone on that boat is in awe, just completely in awe and enjoying it and has a smile on their face,
1: Needed
0: no matter
1: this.
0: what.
1: We needed this story, a little bit of good news. And as you said, cautious optimism, but we'll take that. Amy, thank you very much for this.
0: Yeah, thanks for having me.
1: Amy Warren, Scientific Program Officer with the New England Aquarium's Anderson Cabot Center for Ocean Life. She was in Cape Cod, Massachusetts. Well, coming up after your regional update.
2: The hope now is that if you can find enough data and you can train these models for robots, then a similar kind of physical intelligence will emerge. You'll have a robot that will be able to go into a room and make sense of things, not fall over, not drop things, but actually interact with it.
1: Sure, your robot can break dance and run marathons, but how about folding your laundry or peeling your vegetables? We will talk about the future of our robot overlords coming up in 90 seconds on The Current. It's 9:30. Good morning. I'm Brian Ray. A mix of sun and cloud this morning to start what looks to be a very nice day across the province. It's already heating up. Greenwood is at 14 degrees. It's 12 in Caribou and 13 at Inganish Beach. Cape Breton fiddler Ashley McIsaac has filed a civil lawsuit against Google. It alleges that a search engine summary generated by artificial intelligence defamed him by spreading false information. McIsaac claim filed in Ontario Superior Court says the AI report linked him with sex offenses taken from articles about another man with a similar name. Google could not be reached for comment yesterday. And Marine Atlantic has canceled tonight's late sailing from North Sydney to Port Abasca due to forecast conditions. The company says that tomorrow's midday crossings between Cape Breton and Newfoundland could also be impacted. We'll have more regional news at 10 o'clock. Quick look at the forecast from CBC meteorologist Trevor Adams. Mainly sunny across Nova Scotia today. Temperatures above seasonal average. Highs from 19 to 22 degrees inland. Cooler along parts of the coast. southwesterly wind today, 30 gusting to 50 kilometers an hour. Increasing clouds tonight, temperature

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1: Hello again, I'm Matt Galloway, and you're listening to The Current. The robots have been busy lately. That's the sound of a robot named Ace beating a human at ping pong a few weeks ago in Japan. Last month, it was a robot named Lightning's turn to triumph, winning a half marathon in China, beating the human world record by nearly 7 minutes. This man brought his child to watch the spectacle.
2: Robots are just really fun, so I wanted to bring my kid to experience it. Technology is developing so fast, I think robots will soon beat humans in many ways. Not just in speed, but also in things like AI-driven behavior. So yeah, I wanted to come and see them before they actually surpass us.
1: Meanwhile, in Davos earlier this year, Elon Musk talked up Tesla's sleek, white, human-shaped robots.
3: Humanoid robotics will advance very quickly. By the end of this year, I think they'll be doing more complex tasks. By the end of next year, I think we'd be selling humanoid robots to the public.
1: That's the end of next year. Now, the public may not have those robots yet, but Kim Kardashian got her hands on one of Tesla's robots, asking it to form a heart symbol with its hands.
4: Okay. Hi. Can you do this? I love you. You know how to do that? You're so cute.
1: Artificial intelligence is supercharging robotics. Bank of America predicts that by 2060, more people will own a robot than a car. The tech companies behind these robots claim that they will transform human labor, easing our lives. Others, of course, worry that robots will take our jobs, even threaten our safety. How advanced are today's robots, and what might this mean for our daily lives and for our jobs? We will hear from a leading robotics company in the United States in just a moment. But first, we're joined by Will Knight. He is a senior writer for Wired. He's covered the robot technology world extensively, and he is in Cambridge, Massachusetts. Will, good morning.
5: Hi, nice to be here.
1: Good to have you here. When you see robots beating humans in a marathon or playing ping pong, what goes through your mind?
5: Well, I think what goes through my mind is that we're in a sort of golden age of robot demos, for sure. And it is true that there's been amazing advances in robots like humanoids, especially. My social media feed is full of them doing amazing things like martial arts, acrobatics, but, you know, really mastering physical intelligence, the intelligence that we take for granted and comes sort of naturally to us, is a really grand challenge. It's more difficult than you might think when you see those demos. And the truth is that, you know, those robots, those humanoids really struggle with all sorts of things that we are very easy for a child to do. You know, sort of manipulation is one of these grand challenges. So I think that it's a very, very exciting time. One of the big questions to ask is, you know, what is the real intelligence behind these robots? How much can they actually do out in the real world?
1: Earlier this spring, the Spring Festival Gala that was shown on Chinese television, people might have seen clips of this on social media. It got a lot of attention because there were robots on stage that were dancing and, yeah, doing martial arts. If you watched it and squinted, it almost looked human in terms of how they moved. What is it that right now robots can and can't do particularly well?
5: Well, you know, so over the past decade, we've seen amazing progress in both the hardware required to build humanoids. So they have to be very, you know, very fast moving, like a person. And the intelligence required to sort of master quite dynamic movement, so whether that's running, doing a somersault, that typically means that that some learning has been done inside a simulation, that the robots have learned how to do those tasks. And, you know, for me, a somersault is impossible, I would say, or I wouldn't want to try it. But it is actually, speaking of sort of physical intelligence, it is a relatively speaking simple thing compared to, say, picking something up. The kinds of things that humans just do without even thinking, that is the grander challenge. So that demo you talked about was amazing, especially for the hardware that the company behind it has developed, called Unitree. But, you know, if you asked one of those robots or showed it how to do a different move, unless you go through a sort of rigorous training exercise, it won't be able to do it. And often these sort of stunts they perform are done regardless of sort of where they are in space. So they don't really have this kind of spatial understanding of the world, this kind of really, you know, what we take for granted, our ability to see and make sense of things and interact with them.
1: We should also talk about what they look like, because that ping pong robot, Ace, it doesn't look like a human.

0: being at all. It's just an arm on a track that moves back and forth and back and forth. So what's the difference between a humanoid robot? This sounds like an obvious question, but what's the difference between a humanoid robot and a non-humanoid robot?
1: Right. Well, yeah. So, you know, traditional robots, so going back into the very beginning of industrial robots, have been just a robot arm, a large robot arm. You might, you know, have more joints than a person's, and they can do things incredibly precisely and reliably and powerfully. You know, a couple of decades ago, there was more work in trying to build robots that actually look and act like people. And DARPA had a famous challenge on this, and you can find videos of the robots really struggling to do very, very basic things. It's kind of remarkable how far we've come. But the idea there is that, you know, the world as we know it is designed for humans. So if you build something in a human form, the logic goes that it will be much more able to slot in for a person and do work for them. And there is a great sort of logic to that. But we've definitely seen these humanoids really sort of take off. There's so many companies developing them. They are, I would say, quite experimental. If you compared to robot arms that are much, you know, more proven in industry, often some of the most exciting work when it comes to AI and robotics involves sort of more conventional looking robot arms and different types of grippers trying to manipulate, trying to do things with those hands, that kind of dexterity that we really sort of take for granted.
0: You mentioned AI. There's the term physical AI that gets thrown around a lot. How is artificial intelligence being incorporated into robotics right now?
1: The AI that probably everybody thinks of when someone says AI is probably ChatGPT or a similar tool, and those are trained on text, right? And so there's some understanding of the physical world in their text knowledge, but it's not a real understanding of the world as we have it. You know, it's not an ability to see things, to understand where they are, understand what it's like to pick up something that's heavy or isn't, or squishy or whatever. So one of the sort of challenges, one of the things that I think a lot of AI companies are recognizing, including OpenAI, for example, is that, you know, having AI models that make sense of the physical world, whether that's visually, other senses, and then interact with it through robotics. So OpenAI's, you know, said it's getting into robotics in quite a big way. That's kind of one of the bigger challenges, and that will sort of generally make AI much smarter, I think.
0: What does that mean, that it senses the world and figures out how to interact with it?
1: If you show ChatGPT an image of something, it may be able to tell you what's in that image. But if you ask it how, you know, to pick up a glass, how to move that glass to the other table, it won't know that detail. It probably won't be able to describe that detail, and certainly won't know it in the way that, you know, you or I could just reach out and grab something without thinking about it. And that does limit the intelligence those systems have when it comes to making sense of the physical world. It seems so simple to us, but actually it's a really grand challenge in artificial intelligence.
0: So people talk about companies looking for a ChatGPT moment in robotics. What does that What does that mean in the context of what you're talking about?
1: Right. Well, so what happened with ChatGPT and the large language models behind it was that the researchers developing it found that when they fed enough data into a model, a general model, that it had these emergent capabilities, these sort of new surprising behaviors that felt very much like you're talking to a person, like real intelligence. And so that was a really important breakthrough, because it showed, you know, back through history, people would try to build these chatbots by writing rules for how they would interact. But it turned out that if you just fed enough data, a kind of intelligence, a sort of different kind of intelligence, but some form of intelligence would emerge. And so the hope now is that if you can find enough data and you can train these models for robots, then a similar kind of physical intelligence will emerge. You'll have a robot that will be able to go into a room and make sense of things, not fall over, not drop things, but actually interact with it with a sort of simple physical intelligence.
0: You were in China last year. We were talking about the robots dancing on television in China, but you were in China at the World Artificial Intelligence Conference. How far ahead is China in the robot race?
1: I don't think it's true to say that China is ahead in, you know, sort of big picture. I would say, you know, when I was in Shanghai, I saw a lot of these unitary robots, the same robots you saw in the demonstration, dancing around. Like, they're so cheap and ubiquitous and kind of easy to program. A lot of companies had them at their stands. And that shows the sort of the edge that China, I think, has in its supply chain and its ability to manufacture things. When you look at the algorithms that are used on their robots, sometimes those come from US labs. I would say that when it comes to the intelligence for robots, the US has a considerable lead. But you know, compared to the general idea of AI competition between the US

0: in China, it is a little different because in this context, the ability to manufacture and iterate on designs very cheaply is something that China certainly has a bit of an advantage in.
1: Where do you see robots being used now? There was a story earlier this year about Toyota saying that it was going to use humanoid robots to carry goods around and stack shelves in its plant in Woodstock, Ontario. Where are robots already part of the workforce?
0: That is a great example because so Toyota and other car makers are interested in humanoids precisely, I think, because you know they have automated very much of their production already. You know, car making is where industrial robots were first installed, and it's been possible to automate a lot of that production. But the stuff that isn't automated is things that requires a human. You know, it's bending into a dashboard, feeding wires through. So that's why car makers, Toyota, Tesla, Hyundai, others are interested in using humanoids and starting to use them. It is very early stages, I would say, for that. The sort of pronouncements you might get about humanoids taking on large amounts of human work, I think it's a lot further off than people often claim. But that isn't to say that robots aren't increasingly being used in other places, you know, whether it's e-commerce, other areas of manufacturing, and maybe more traditional robots, robot arms that incorporate some AI are starting to do more and more work.
1: What about in warehouses? There's a lot of talk about Amazon and what Amazon may or may not want to do with robots. And part of it is the belief that perhaps it would replace the people in what, you know, it euphemistically calls the fulfillment centers, the giant warehouses mm-hmm. that pluck the things that you order off the shelves and put them in boxes, because you could just have robots do that instead of people.
0: It's important to note that Amazon has been a real pioneer in the use of robotics in its e-commerce operations. It really, very early on, used mobile robots to move shelves around so that pickers didn't have to walk between shelves, and it sped things up. And it is over time introduced more and more robotics and more with AI to do other elements of that work. And, you know, increasingly that involves picking items, moving boxes around. Certainly, I think that will change the workforce. You know, they will argue that as they become more productive, then they can expand their operations. So they might lose workers in some places, but they create new opportunities, new jobs in other areas. And that certainly is the pattern that robotics has taken over history. I think one thing I would say, you know, when people worry about the jobs issue, putting even Amazon to one side, is that for the US and for Canada, for Europe, for any country, I think embracing AI and robotics is the future. You don't want to have manufacturing that is manually done if you can possibly go to more advanced kinds of manufacturing. And so when ideally the jobs of the future would be maintaining those robots, programming them.
1: The fear that people always have had is the robot is going to come and take my job. You think that perhaps the fear is a little exaggerated at this point?
0: Well, that's a longstanding fear. And there are numerous economic studies that will show the use of robotics has not, on net, in most cases, been a job eliminator. So it will certainly replace people in certain roles, mm-hmm. but usually that increases productivity, that creates new jobs. So that isn't to say that the impact on individuals might not be significant. And Amazon is such a big employer, one of the US's biggest, that impact could be very significant on communities. So that's not to diminish that. But the picture is a little bit more complicated. And I think it's very important to try and understand that broader economic picture. And when I visited fulfillment centers, there are absolutely new jobs that are created in maintaining robots, helping them when they get into problems. Remarkably, there are people whose job is entirely to help a robot when it gets stuck. Mm. And so you know, I think it is important to try and balance those things. I think if we purely see it as a replacement, it's not quite right. And I think that will cause people to be negative about what would and should be a very positive thing for the economy. We want more advanced manufacturing and desperately want to bring more of that to the US and to Europe and to Canada, I think.
1: What about my robot companion that Elon Musk says I will be able to buy by the end of next year?
0: Well, judging by the robots I saw in China, those robots are mostly good for, you know, doing backflips and doing dances, which you may find charming in a robot companion, but doing useful things in the house is one of the really grand challenges, which I think is further off because every house is different and there are so many different tasks you'd want the robot to do. It's not the case that you would be able to buy one of those robots and it could do all of your chores. Mm. I think that as robots become cheaper and maybe smarter, we may see a really remarkable kind of home robotics, similar to the home computing revolution, that where people start to embrace those systems. But I don't think it will be a robot butler that slots in and does everything.
1: Will, this is fabulous. Thank you very much.
0: Thank you.
1: Will Knight is a senior writer for Wired. He was in Cambridge, Massachusetts. Physical intelligence is one of the

0: leading robotics companies in the United States. They say they recently made a key breakthrough in robotics. Carol Hausman is the founder and CEO. He is in San Francisco this morning. Carol, good morning to you.
1: Good morning.
0: I want to get to the big breakthrough in a moment, but describe the robot that you're building. This is not a humanoid robot, so what does it look like?
1: What we focus on with physical intelligence is to build a brain that can control any kind of robot. So it should be able to control any robot to do any task. So we create models that can control robots such as humanoids, but also very simple arms, but also a car or a drone or a tractor. And the same way as you as a person, you're able to control your own body, but I can also put you on a bike and you can very quickly figure out how to ride a bike or how to type on a computer keyboard. We believe that true physical intelligence is going to look very similarly to that.
0: Your robot can already, I don't know if it's riding a bike, but it can peel zucchini, it can make coffee. Is this what I've seen?
1: That's right. So what we've shown recently is our latest model called Pio 7, showing that these models can now do fairly dexterous tasks that we haven't seen robots do before. So we put a few examples out, things like peeling a zucchini, like you mentioned, making coffee, taking out trash, holding laundry, things like that. But it's less about any one of those tasks. It's more about a single model being able to do all of those tasks across many different robots.
0: So explain more about this. I mean, this robot, as I said, it doesn't look like a human. It's just a couple of arms. But you say on the website that your company wants to bring general purpose AI into the physical world. If somebody doesn't know anything about robotics or AI, translate that. What does that actually mean?
1: As Will was saying before, physical intelligence is something that we take for granted, that comes very, very easy to us, to people, because evolutionarily it had to. So everything that you do every day, things like making a coffee or getting out of bed, preparing breakfast, every single one of these physical activities is extremely, extremely hard for AI. We don't fully understand how people learn those skills. We don't fully understand why we're so good at them. If you compare it to something like playing chess or solving math problems, it's actually much easier for AI to do any one of those seemingly more intelligent tasks than it is to do physical tasks. So what we are trying to do is to build AI that can understand the physical world and can understand how our physical intelligence works and then apply it to robots.
0: And so you published research a few weeks ago about developments with your new model. Explain what you found in that research.
1: Yeah, so we start finding things that are quite similar to what we've seen with language before. So the way it worked with language in the past was that people have tried for a long time to write the different rules of how language should work, and it never led to something remarkable. It never led to ChatGPT-like system. And instead, what turned out to be working is adding a lot of data that is very, very diverse to a single AI system, and then having that AI figure out all the rules that underlie that data, so underlying language in this case. And we are replicating that same recipe in the physical world. So rather than pre-programming robots to do specific tasks, which is how robotics has been done in the past, we collect a lot of robot data. The way we collect the data is we have people operate robots, so they puppeteer these robots to the different tasks. Mm. We capture that data, and then we do it across many different tasks and many different robots, because we don't have the luxury of open internet of data that language does. We already have a ton of language written on the internet we can just grab. We don't have that data for robotics, so we need to collect that data. We need to build our own internet, and then we train a large model on all of that data. And what we found with our recent model is that if you do this, and if you do this at large scale, you end up with a model that can do a lot of different things, and it can do it what we call out of the box. So you can just prompt the model, you can just ask it to do something, and the model should be able to do it.
0: The other part of this is that your latest model, according to the company, can direct robots to perform tasks that they were never really trained on, right? That there are things that it's doing that you're not entirely sure how it learned how to do.
1: Yeah, so we refer to these as emergent capabilities. This is something that was also very surprising in the language world, where at some point the models were exhibiting behaviors that the researchers who worked on these models didn't expect. We start to see some early signs of that with this latest model. In our case, one particular example of that

0: that we train one robot to do laundry folding, but then we ask a very different robot that we didn't train on that task to fold the shirt. And to our surprise, that robot was able to do it just as well as the robot that we collected the data on.
1: How do you think that happened?
0: It's a good question. We don't fully understand how these models work, the inner workings of them. We are trying to get a better understanding of how these models learn and how they connect all these different pieces of knowledge. It definitely seems to be the case that it's a function of scale. So the more data these models can absorb, the more they understand the physical world and the more you see these emergent capabilities.
1: Is there any part of you that is unsettled that robots can do things that they weren't trained specifically to do?
0: I'm actually very excited about this because I don't think there is any other way to have robots act in the world. You know, the world is extremely complex, and that's one thing that you realize when you work on robots. You start to really be in awe of our own physical intelligence, of all the things we are able to do. You know, you can make an omelet with an egg that you've never seen before. You can do it in a kitchen that you've never been to before. You can walk into a new room and know everything about it. You know exactly how to open all the different drawers. You know how to use the tools. You know how to walk around in it. And all of those things are really, really hard. And I think for robots to be able to do those things in those unseen environments, they have to be able to learn. You can't just sit down and prescribe all of these motions because the world is too complex to do that.
1: What's the ultimate goal of what you're trying to do here? I mean, I'm sure it's not just to fold my t-shirt or to make me an omelet, right?
0: Yeah, we want to build general purpose AI models that can control truly any robot to do any task. So the world I imagine is it's not just the world of humanoid robots, but all kinds of different diverse form factors. There will be robots that are much better designed for manufacturing or much better designed for firefighting or many different things. I believe that it is possible to create a model, a single AI model that can control all these different form factors to accomplish their jobs. It's much closer to like a Star Warsian world than it is to a single humanoid form factor.
1: Give me a couple of other roles that you see. Firefighting is one, manufacturing, but what else? What else could these robots, if they get to that level, actually do for us?
0: So the robots don't really distinguish between those different tasks. So right now at Physical Intelligence, we started deploying our relatively simple systems. So when I say a simple system, it's just a two robot arms that are fairly simple, that are really cheap, that you just attach onto a table. So you just clamp them onto a table and they can move around and their workspace is kind of as big as a table as for a person sitting at a desk. And then you can give them different objects and they can play with them and try to accomplish certain tasks. One place where we did deploy them is a chocolate factory, where one task that the employees of the chocolate factory really hated was building boxes. These are little cardboard boxes where you put chocolates in. And now we have a robot that takes a piece of cardboard and assembles a little box for you. The employees can focus on making chocolates, the thing that they actually want to do, while the robot is making sure that they have all the boxes made for them.
1: Do you have concerns that the robots will take our jobs and put us out of work?
0: I'm very sympathetic with what Will described. I think there's been many different revolutions in the past where we had very similar fears, where there's going to be huge job loss, industrial revolution being one of those. And it turned out to not be fully true. I think there is still a lot of potential disruption, especially to different individuals. But one thing that will be different about this revolution is I think it's going to go faster and it's going to have bigger impact. So I don't want to minimize it in any way. I think it will be an important transition and we need to make sure that we do it right.
1: Let me just ask you finally just about how real what we're talking about is. There are reports that your company is discussing a new funding round of about $1 billion. It would bring the valuation of your company up to more than $11 billion. There's a lot of money that is going into this world. And yet, as we've talked about, there are still a lot of limitations on what robots can do. How much of this is real and how much of this is about hype, about the idea of something and the possibility of something, not actually something that's happening yet?
0: I think there is certainly a lot of hype in this area right now. What you often see, if you're on X all day, you would think that there is a humanoid robot that is going to knock at your door tomorrow. I don't think that's the case. I think it's still very early. There's still a lot of open questions as to how to solve this problem. I don't think anybody fully

0: knows, we don't see many robots deployed using this technology just yet, but it's moving very, very quickly, much faster than I expected or many other experts expected. So I think it's still early, but it's moving fairly fast.
1: This is fascinating. Carl, good to speak with you. Thank you very much.
0: Thank you.
1: Carl Hausman is co-founder and CEO of Physical Intelligence. He was in San Francisco. That is The Current for this Tuesday, the 5th of May. Q's up next on CBC Radio 1. We'll leave you with a bit of robot music, courtesy of Daft Punk. For a long time, nobody really knew who they were. They just looked like robots. There were humans underneath those costumes, though. And they made great music, including this. Daft Punk. Harder, better, faster, stronger. I'm Matt Galloway. Thanks for listening. We'll see you tomorrow.

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5: When the Oscar-winning movie Anora was released last year, it got a lot of praise from real-life sex workers for its accurate depiction of that world. Canada's Andrea Weirhun was a lead consultant on that movie. She also worked as a sex worker for years. She'll be here to tell you her story and about releasing her own movie.
6: This is CBC News. It's 10 o'clock. Good morning. I'm Brian Ray. This is the CBC serving the Maritimes. Here's what's making news. Omar Carney is set to name Canada's next Governor General later this morning. During a French interview last month with Radio Canada, Carney said the next person to fill the role will be bilingual in English and French.
7: Absolument. Absolument.
6: The CBC has learned that the next Governor General to replace Mary Simon will be a woman. Simon is nearing the end of 5 years in the job, making history as the country's first Indigenous Governor General. She speaks English and Inuktitut, but has been criticized for her lack of French. Today is Red Dress Day. People across Canada will be gathering to honor missing and murdered Indigenous women and girls. As Sabrina Fabian explains, for the first time in Fredericton, men will be honored too.
8: Women walk on a dirt path along a lake in Fredericton. Dressed in red ribbon skirts 1 year ago, they continued the annual tradition of honoring the missing and murdered Indigenous women and girls. But for the first time, organizers have changed the name of this year's Fredericton event to Missing and

0: murdered Indigenous people.
1: The men have been left out.
0: Pam Montour is CEO of the Indigenous Women of the Wabanaki Territories. According to Statistics Canada, in recent years, the number of Indigenous men killed by homicide is more than double the amount of Indigenous women. Montour says the situations are different.
1: But for the women, they're raped, they're trafficked.
0: She said the point is not to take away from the women, but to support the families of the men who have died.
1: It's a recognition of any Indigenous life that was taken like that.
0: Sabrina Fabian, CBC News, Halifax.
2: To the U.S. now, where the Pentagon gave an update on Operation Freedom this past hour. That's the mission to free ships stuck in the Strait of Hormuz. Secretary of War Pete Hegseth says the U.S. isn't looking for a fight, and he's again asking for the rest of the world to help.
3: To our partners, allies, and the rest of the world, this is a temporary mission for us. As I've said before, the world needs this waterway a lot more than we do. We're stabilizing the situation so commerce can flow again, but we expect the world to step up.
2: Hegseth has constantly claimed that the U.S. has taken out Iran's missile capabilities, but Chief of Staff General Dan Kane says Iran has switched tactics, using small arms on fast boats.
4: Since the ceasefire was announced, Iran has fired at commercial vessels 9 times and seized 2 container ships. And they've attacked U.S. forces more than 10 times, all below the threshold of restarting a major combat operation.
2: Kane says the U.S. is ready to resume combat operations if ordered to do so. Some maritime news. RCMP in New Brunswick are asking the public's help to locate a Moncton man wanted on an arrest warrant. 36-year-old Daniel Cormier is described as approximately 5'8" tall and around 170 pounds with brown eyes and brown hair. He may have a beard. Anyone with information about his whereabouts is asked to contact RCMP or Crime Stoppers. And Cape Breton fiddler Ashley McIsaac has launched a civil lawsuit against Google. It claims the online giant defamed him by falsely identifying him as a sex offender in an AI-generated summary. In December, the Juno Award-winning musician said he learned about the misinformation after Sabinagati First Nation confronted him with the summary and canceled one of his concerts. Sabinagati later issued a public apology to McIsaac. In previous interviews, McIsaac has said that the inaccurate claims were taken from online articles about a man in Atlantic Canada with the same last name. A spokesperson for Google could not be reached for comment yesterday. McIsaac's statement of claim says he's seeking $1.5 million in damages from Google. And that's the news.
5: I'm CBC meteorologist Trevor Adams with this weather update. Today we'll see a mix of sun and cloud to mainly sunny skies as a very warm air mass moves over the Maritimes. Highs will reach 19 to 22 in inland areas near 7 at the coast. Winds will be breezy out of the southwest at 30 to 50 kilometers an hour. Tonight we'll see increasing cloud with lows of 9 to 13, winds remaining southwesterly at 30 to 50. Tomorrow it's a mix of sun and cloud with increasing cloud, highs of 17 to 22, inland 8 at the coast, winds continuing southwesterly at 40 to 60.
6: I'm Jill Deacon in for Tom Power. Welcome to Q. What does James Bond really signify? That's something acclaimed actor Riz Ahmed has thought a lot about. He created and stars in the new series Bait, about a Pakistani actor auditioning for that iconic character. It's Riz Ahmed's latest effort to challenge the way we define classic roles. That conversation coming up. And between being a touring musician and running an Indigenous language school with his family, Jeremy Dutcher is a very busy guy. So why did he take on the brand new challenge of scoring a new horror film, a genre he doesn't usually like? He'll tell you why he said yes. All that and more today on Q. Have you ever felt caught between the person that you are in private, in those quiet moments with your family, and the person you're trying to be in public? That feeling is at the heart of Bait, a new series from Riz Ahmed. If you don't know Riz, you probably do, actually. He's an Oscar and Emmy-winning actor, best known for his role in the movie Sound of Metal and in the series

0: the night of. He's also a rapper. He performs under the name Riz MC, and he's part of the group Sweatshop Boys. So in Bait, Riz plays Shah Latif, a struggling London actor whose life starts to unravel after he lands an audition to become the next James Bond. Now, it's not autobiographical, but Riz says a lot of it is drawn from his own life. A panic attack he had after being booed off stage opening for Wu-Tang Clan, getting jumped in the park behind his parents' house. Riz was raised in London to Pakistani immigrant parents. During the weeks, he studied Shakespeare. On the weekends, he was taking part in the underground battle rap circuits. That duality runs through everything he does. You can see it in his bold adaptation of Hamlet, which this conversation will also get into. I know that when Tom was getting ready to sit down with Riz, it was clear that there wasn't really time to cover it all. So they began when he was in the middle of a busy press day in sunny Los Angeles. Here is Tom's conversation with Riz Ahmed.
1: For our show, it was less about playing James Bond and more about a projection of what James Bond means for our character, Shah Latif. You know, in his mind, James Bond is this thing that is both aspirational and terrifying. It's everything he wants to be, but in becoming it, he might lose himself. It was a lot of fun, kind of, I guess, playing with our version of that, where James Bond is simultaneously a hero and a villain.
2: What would be the trick to a good James Bond archetype, sort of tuxedo adjusting?
1: It's all about a suit, man. Well, it's interesting because that suit is almost like body armor. You know, you hold and carry yourself in a different way if you're wearing a suit, particularly a tux. Having those cufflinks, making sure they're fully exposed in the right way, it does lead you to kind of carry yourself differently. I remember Johnny Depp talking about when he did Sweeney Todd, that when he had the barber's kind of blade in his hand, the effects of that would ripple through his whole body. You know, he's suddenly moving his hand differently and his arm differently. And now he's moving his whole body differently. So it's kind of interesting, I think, how your environment and what you're wearing can kind of like change the whole energy.
2: But like you said, it's less about James Bond and more what James Bond symbolizes. Your character is an actor who has the opportunity to audition to be James Bond, sort of blows the audition, but through the jigs and the reels, ends up being, I'm trying not to give too much away here, ends up becoming in contention for the role and how that ripples throughout his family and how it sort of reflects why he wants to be an actor and what he really wants in the first place.
3: Shah Bhai, are you going to be the next James Bond?
1: What?
3: Huh? Wait. It might be cut.
1: Can I have a look at that?
3: Oh, shit. No. It's legit. Oh my God. Who's Bond, Judge? What is this? This is crazy. Wait. Chill, man.
4: Check the website. It's BBC. We can't trust it.
5: Greg, Daniel, Maria.
2: What you said there is James Bond is a symbol of aspiration. I think I understand that. Like, I think to a lot of people, especially in Britain, he's the kind of the ultimate model of success to a certain kind of person. But you say he's a symbol of aspiration and also of your character abandoning himself. What do you mean by that?
1: I think sometimes in life we can be so focused on where we're trying to get to, we can forget where we're from. We can lose ourselves in the process. And sometimes we're trying to do things for our family, the people we love, our community. Those things take us away from them. Sometimes it would be more useful to them just to be present. That split, that pull that we all feel is a real one, you know? And that's not just true for actors or performers. That's everyone. I mean, you're saying, you know, we both got young kids. It's like you feel that pull between wanting to be at home and wanting to go and provide for the people at home. And the irony is you need to leave to provide, but providing means you're not present. And so really, I guess the show is about family and ambition and self-love, right? And how far we will travel from ourselves to go looking for love in all the wrong places.
2: How much of this story that you're telling me about my public, you know, the interest in the public self versus the private self comes from your own public and privateness?
1: Oh, massively. You know, massively. I mean, you're right. Like, I hope people don't think this is a story about an actor or Hollywood. It's really not. It's just using that as a way into this more universal feeling that you mentioned, how we're all always performing and auditioning a public version of ourselves. That really happened for me a lot more after I did The Night Of and I did Star Wars Rogue One. I started getting stopped a bit more, started becoming a bit more recognizable to people. And I guess there was a projection of me that I'd be somewhere in a yacht with Han Solo. But the reality was, you know, your washing machine

0: is broken down, and so you don't have any clean clothes to wear when you go to the supermarket with your laundry bag. You dress so crazy they think you're a shoplifter. And this all happens to me the same week.
1: That really happened, right? Oh. You got banned from a supermarket the same week you got Star Wars. Is that right?
0: Yeah, they're like, this guy's a crazy shoplifter. And I guess it's just a kind of funny example. I mean, and that never ends. You know, I guess the first interview I did for this show, I was doing a GQ magazine and I did it in a parked car. I was late to pick up my kid from nursery. The traffic warden shows up and says, you're going to move, you're double parked. I try and continue the interview while maneuvering my car. I hit another car. I still don't stop the interview because I'm so embarrassed. So I'm trying to continue the interview with GQ whilst negotiating an insurance claim with a very angry, very large man whose Mercedes I've just hit. It's like, you can't really make this up. And so we're all doing this. We're all kind of wearing this mask where we're put together and professional adults, but we're like all messy and chaotic and vulnerable, you know? And when someone once told me, particularly around that time when I felt like, man, I feel like people see me this way or I should be this thing. So I'm going to act like this thing, but actually I'm still just me. Someone said, you know, the gap between your public and private self is how much shame you carry. I thought there's a lot of truth in that. You know, I either need to get therapy or I'm going to make a TV show about it. And I think the only way through shame is laughter. And so this is that, you know, this is about a character who has to lose his shame, who has to try and work out what he's going to do with that gap between who he is and how he wants to be seen. And I guess it's making a show is my way of doing that as well. It's my way of trying to close that gap between my public and private self and put it all out there, put out stuff that's quite embarrassing. A lot of stuff in the show actually happened to me.
1: Like what?
0: I mean, my character has a panic attack at the end of episode one, Kentish Town Forum and famous North London music venue. That happened to me as I was supporting Wu-Tang Clan on stage in concert. Wu-Tang were 2 hours late. I stepped out on stage. 5,000 people start booing. I quickly pull up the trap, do an a cappella, try and quickly win them over. The boos turn to one round of applause and I bounce. Shortest set I've ever done, 2.5 minutes. And I had a panic attack in that alleyway, bursting out of that stage. My character gets jumped in episode three when he's a kid. I got jumped on that staircase in that park behind my parents' house where we filmed it. The same shop we go to buy sweets on Eid. That's the same shop we used to go to. MI5 have approached me, Riz, 3 times in my life since becoming an actor, saying, would you like to work with us? We can help your career. You can help us with some messaging. That's also in the show.
1: What? So,
0: yeah, that's happened to me several times. So there's loads of things that are in the show that are drawn from my life, not because I'm trying to do a biopic, but because I figured, man, if I'm going to make a show about someone who has to learn to take off the mask, I've got to do that. You know, I'm going to make something feel messy and just honest. I'm going to be as honest as possible. Otherwise, it's going to feel like I'm self-pathologizing or in some kind of way.
1: I understand. I love that you got recruited for the big spy agency. That's wild to me.
0: I didn't meet with them. I refused to meet them.
1: But I love that they were interested in you. I find that.
0: Yeah. For the real life intelligence agencies, they've picked their man. Yeah. I am the next Bond.
1: This whole time, this is all a ruse against me. Though it does remind me of this thing I heard you say in an interview one time that, and I'll get you to finish it. It was Jordan Peele while he was making Get Out, the filmmaker. And you heard him say that being black in America is like living in a horror movie, and Get Out was a horror movie. And you said, and you had a line back to that. Do you remember what it was?
0: Yeah, I said being brown in the West is like being stuck in a spy thriller. And that was one of our founding kind of concepts at the start of the writer's room, at the start of the whole project. It was like, how do I infuse this show with a sense of paranoia and almost clothe it in the genre of the spy thriller? Because, yeah, I kind of feel like that sense of being watched, that sense of being looked at but not really seen, that sense of not knowing who you can trust, of being a person of interest, of not showing where you belong and what your allegiances are, those are part of, you know, a lot of people's lived reality, day-to-day reality. You know, the characters I'm portraying, the family, the community, that's very relatable stuff. And that's why, actually, every time we enter a different neighborhood in the show, we put up the name of that neighborhood on screen. So in giant letters, it'll say Wembley, mm-hmm, or Brick Lane, Kentish Town, all these London neighborhoods. And the reason for that is because in a Bond movie, it says somewhere in the Caribbean, right? It'll be like Mexico City. And I wanted to

0: our neighborhoods on the plinth. I wanted to elevate them to the stakes and the grandeur of those exotic Bond locations. Because in my mind, we're already living in a spy thriller, man. That's also another reason why the bond of it all felt like, it just felt emotionally true, you know?
1: Emotionally true. So much of what makes this show great on a couple of levels is, first off, it's really funny, but also it's sort of like true in its broadness, like true in how me, who comes from a very different story growing up in Newfoundland than you did, I felt a lot watching it. And how that is true through the cultural specificity of the stories that you're telling, like the specifics of the story. I have an example of this. March, can we play Riz a little bit of the show?
2: So if I just die standing here alone...
3: Please don't do this now.
2: You left me.
3: I'm sorry. I'll make it up to you.
1: So just to give some context here, your character has sort of messed up the Eid celebrations by getting so famous and so infamous. Your mom has to share the celebrations with this relative. And for people who couldn't see who were listening on the radio, who couldn't see what we were just talking about, that scene is shot in sort of like the 60s and 70s Indian and Pakistani cinema, the melodrama, the intense zooms. Talk to me.
0: The crash zooms, the character suddenly turns up in a cloud of smoke with doves flying out behind him, and then he cartwheels his way over to a swimming pool that he moonwalks over. Yeah, it's interesting because our main character is having an identity crisis.
1: Mm.
0: We're really inside this character's experience, and that's how he's experiencing all these situations. But it was a lot of fun, man, like being able to play in that way. And yeah, the cultural specificity of that moment is really drawn from my parents always watching these soap operas, right? And you're watching these soap operas full of crash zooms. And in all of these Indian soap operas, everyone's in all their finery and their wedding attire, or whatever. And there's always a huge family showdown and someone gets slapped at the end. I was like, well, I want to make one of those. But when the slap comes, I want you to really feel it. I want to kind of subvert and pay homage to that genre in a way.
1: Simi, our producer of the segment, she and her family are Punjabi. And she said to me, she said, oh, you know, there's a certain kind of anxiety that brought up to me of when you're at the family party and the cousin who is successful shows up, like the cousin who is an engineer or a doctor or a lawyer shows up and everyone freaks out. And then we were talking, we wondered whether you have had that experience. And then we wondered, oh, no, are you that engineer, doctor, lawyer, successful cousin who shows up at the party?
0: It's so interesting. Yes, of course I've had that experience. It's a rite of passage. I remember being beaten over the head with like, oh, look at so-and-so. Look at them. They did the engineering degree, go to the mosque all the time. You know, it's like, kill me. So I've definitely had that experience. I really hope I'm not that, the engineer doctor.
1: But are you, do you think you are at the party?
0: The only thing is, I think it's a wild card enough, like to be an actor, that I can never fully be the template shame that parents put over with. I don't think so. If I am, maybe I'll get my ear pierced or something that will just take me out the running and just takes the heat off some of those younger relatives.
1: To be an aspirational template of shame is a beautiful thing. My guest is Riz Ahmed. So I want to talk about another British archetype that you've participated in addition to James Bond. I want to talk a little bit about Hamlet. Your adaptation, really powerful, set in modern-day England with a South Asian household. Talk to me a little bit about when you first came up with this. I heard that you first had the idea of adapting Hamlet when you were in high school.
0: How crazy is that? I was like, I want to make a film of Hamlet. I'm like 17 years old. I was really inspired by the Kenneth Branagh Hamlet that I saw, and Ethan Hawke's came out shortly after that. But what had inspired me was I loved those adaptations, but I saw something else in it. I saw actually my own experience. I would read this play about a prince growing up in Denmark, and I was like, this is exactly like growing up in Wembley. You know, it's about family honor, duty, and loyalty in a way that it is in a lot of immigrant communities. It's about who you can and can't marry, and that's a group decision. Even the ritual of marrying your sister-in-law if your brother dies. I've grown up with two people who've had to do that. That's such an ancient Jewish tradition, South Asian one. Some African communities as well have that. It's a way of protecting the widow and the orphans. So I was reading it. So I was going, this is like, I was not expecting to find myself in this or our experience in this. But of course, it stands to reason. And, you know, these are drawn from timeless myths and they belong to all of us. Mm-hmm. Shakespeare only wrote two original plays. This is

0: drawn from a myth that's actually strikingly similar to the Hindu Bhagavad Gita. In the Bhagavad Gita, Arjuna is on the battlefield, paralyzed, procrastinating. Do I fight my cousins and uncles, or do I take their side? That's Hamlet's predicament, right? And so I started kind of really feeling like I want to democratize this classic at the center of our culture. I want to present a version of it where more people can find themselves in it, when it actually just feels really real and believable. And I think if you want this story to feel believable and in any way real in the modern context, you kind of have to set it in one of these communities or families from one of these ancient cultures. And so we set it in a British South Asian family, and we did it as an action thriller and did it as something that's hopefully feels quite modern and urgent.
1: You did something interesting. You made a choice to have the play is almost entirely in English. And then the ghost of Hamlet's father delivers his monologue in Hindi. So the ghost of Hamlet's father tells Hamlet he was murdered by his brother Claudius, wants him to avenge his death. I think we can spoil Hamlet, maybe. I don't know. It's the only moment in the film where the language shifts. So I've heard you talk about translation before when I was reading about you. I know you're a great fan of the poet Rumi. I know whose work is often translated from Farsi into English. So I know you think a lot about the power, the addition and subtraction of translation. Can you talk to me about the decision to have that moment alone in Hindi?
0: It was a decision that came from our director, Anil Karia. And it was something that happened after we finished the movie.
1: Really?
0: In post-production. And we said, you know, we've got a really grounded ghost. We've got a really grounded story. We're trying to make it feel psychological and real and not fantastical as a story. And so we have this kind of fateful meeting on this top of this London skyscraper. You can see all the lights in the background and it feels very cinematic. And then this ghost of his father starts talking to him. And really this ghost of his father is just his father, right? In an unusual setting, having arrived there in an unusual way. Like, how do we actually innovate this in a way that makes it feel otherworldly? How do we make it feel like it's not just his father, but his ancestors are talking to him? How do we feel like something out of time and timeless? And the idea came to kind of have this spoken in an ancient language, you know, and have it spoken in a language that distinguishes itself from the rest of the play. So you feel as though it's coming to you from another place, quite simply. And I was surprised how emotional the response to that has been. A lot of people watch that feeling very moved. I guess it's in many ways the most over

0: quest for fame. It made me think about a lot of other things too, but that's one of them. And I think it's because I was reading your former girls castmate Lena Dunham's book at the same time. I was watching Bait and reading Fame Sick at the same time.
1: And yeah, I was reading that as well at the moment. Yeah.
0: Powerful book.
1: Mm-hmm.
0: About the impact that fame can have on you. You and I are both newish dads. And I see stories of younger people now being asked, hey, when you grow up, what do you want to be? And they're not saying an astronaut. They're not saying a firefighter. They're saying famous. They're saying influential. I want to be an influencer. Did making Bait make you think at all about the desirability of fame or what fame can do to somebody or to their family?
1: 100%. Yeah, 100%. I think that pursuing fame as an end in itself, I think, is an incredibly toxic, corrosive, and vapid endeavor. I think fame or notoriety is a byproduct of like making art that connects with people, sharing your vulnerability in the way that's healing to yourself and others. Those things are meaningful to me and a byproduct. And actually having that platform can also be made meaningful if you use it in ways that are not just about you. I think what it comes down to is like, are you trying to get or are you trying to let go? Are you trying to offer something up from yourself, you know, and share something of yourself and offer something to the culture, or are you trying to just get attention? And I think the reality is that we both have that duality. We all have that duality in us. We all have both of those voices in our head.
0: Yeah, we all want attention and we all want to do good, you know?
1: Yeah, I mean, we all want attention. We all want to kind of like completely melt away and not be self-conscious. Literally not be conscious of self. That's when you're in a flow state, when you're in those moments of deep joy, whether it's you're holding your kid or you're, you know, doing a scene with someone or you're, you know, in your workshop, you know, building a table, whatever it is. It's when you're in that state of flow, you forget yourself. And that moment of forgetting yourself, that moment of flow, that's a moment of transcendence. That's the moment Rumi talks about. That's fana. That's rapture. That's euphoria. That's what we're all searching for. And then the weird thing is that sometimes in pursuing that feeling, you become famous. In pursuing that moment of flow through performance, it makes you super self-conscious. And I think there's a really interesting kind of paradox there that, you know, I haven't worked out, but I think it's interesting. I think it's an interesting conflict. And I think it's actually an increasingly relatable one as we're all performers now on LinkedIn and, as you said, you know, on social media.
0: I never thought about it that way. Losing the self and the byproduct of that is becoming incredibly conscious of the self. Always a joy to talk to you.
1: Thank you so much, man.
0: I've been doing the show for 10 years, and I think you were the first like big guest we got. Every time I talk to you, it feels like, you know, those movies where they would track British school children in grade one, you know, and then find them in grade five. It does feel like that a little bit whenever I get the chance to talk to you.
1: I want to be an astronaut. Yeah.
0: Now I want to be a YouTuber. Thanks so much, man. Look after yourself.
1: I hope we get to do it again sometime, man.
0: Me too. Take care of yourself.

from the soundtrack to the series Bait. That is an Urdu language cover of the Eurythmics' 1983 hit Sweet Dreams. It's by Grammy-winning Pakistani composer Aruj Uftab and Anish Kumar. And so much of the soundtrack to the show is like this. It draws on all kinds of cultural influences and genres, from Qawwali to UK drum and bass, Bhangra to 80s synth pop, even echoes of old Bollywood classics. You can listen to it now everywhere you get your music. And before that, you heard Tom Power's conversation with the star and creator of Bait, Riz Ahmed. You can watch Bait now on Prime Video. And coming up on the show, it's Tom's conversation with two-time Polaris Music Prize winner Jeremy Dutcher. That's coming up on Q.

0: to 10:30. Good morning. I'm Brian Ray. Still a few lingering clouds in coastal areas, but it's getting brighter. Lots of sun expected today. It's already 18 degrees in parts of the Annapolis Valley. It's about 12 in Halifax and 14 in Sydney, and we'll get to the forecast in just a moment. Mark Carney is set to announce the next Governor General of Canada in about an hour's time in Ottawa. Carney has already confirmed that the replacement for Mary Simon will be fluent in French and English. CBC News has learned that it will be a woman, and Simon was Canada's first Indigenous Governor General and has been in the role for about 5 years. Halifax water crews are busy with an emergency water main repair on Windsor Street this hour. It's just north of Bears Road. There's stop-and-go traffic between Maxwell Avenue and Ashton Lane. Water service will be temporarily shut down in the area with no estimated restoration time. Quick look at the forecast from CBC meteorologist Trevor Adams. Mainly sunny across the province today. Temperatures well above seasonal average. Highs today from 19 to 22 degrees inland. A little cooler along parts of the coast. It's a southwesterly wind today, 30 gusting to 50 kilometers an hour. Increasing clouds tonight. Temperatures between 9 and 12 overnight. Similar day tomorrow.
1: I'm Jill Deacon in for Tom Power. You're listening to Q. Jeremy Dutcher has been just incredibly prolific since winning his first Polaris Music Prize for his debut album. He followed that up with a ballet, another Polaris Music Prize for his second album, and now a film score. He scored a new film called Skide Gamuj Ue Gadeg, or in English, At the Place of Ghosts. It's the latest feature film from director Breton Hanum.

0: Siok, Siowa Siok. But your path continues.
1: The film follows siblings who've grown apart as adults, but who come back together when a spirit begins tormenting them. The film deals with themes of community, Mi'kmaq culture, and language, with a focus on two-spirit and LGBTQ plus identity. Jeremy Dutcher joined Tom Power to talk about his work on the film.
2: How are you?
3: Hi, Tom. I'm doing fine. How are you?
2: I'm feeling both scary and beautiful.
3: You know, I think that's a good place to be. Wow. Yeah, I'm so excited to come in here and chat with you again.
2: I haven't seen you in ages. How have you been?
3: It's been a while.
2: How's your mom?
3: Mom's doing really great. The school is now past its fourth year.
2: Amazing.
3: And things are really beautiful over at Gakumin.
2: Is the school working in that you're just hearing more around the community?
3: Well, like, what you understand, especially, you have this really small intention, you know, to do one classroom of four-year-olds, mm-hmm. and let it kind of like let it grow with them as we do.
2: Yeah.
3: But then realizing that it's a whole community effort. Like, the parents are involved, and there's, you know, drum groups that are happening. There's just so many things kind of like on the that kind of form the outside in this like language nest.
2: Yeah.
3: You know, it's become a really, really beautiful gathering place for the language. And I think just to have a space and a place where we can come together and slowly and humbly learn words like skidegmo juegadi and understand that, yeah, we're going to get it wrong a lot before we get it right.
2: You're referring to me, by the way?
3: No, certainly not. Certainly not. I think you did a bang up job, my friend. Listen, Mi'kmaq.
2: Is that a subtweet, Jeremy? Is that what that was?
3: I guess it's entered the real life. Mi'kmaq is not my language either,
2: yeah,
3: right?
2: Yeah,
3: and
2: yeah,
3: so
2: yeah.
3: it was interesting working on this project.
2: Hey, how did this come to you anyway?
3: Well, through the amazing Brenton Hannum, of course.
2: Reached out to you?
3: Is the director. And, well, while

0: Childhood was their first movie, and some of my music for my first record he's been practicing. Well, let's talk with Lintuwanganawa. Yeah, exactly.
1: Just after that subtweet, I had to come back at you a little bit there.
0: Listen, full respect. We gotta honor the progress when we see it. So
1: Breton like took some of the music from the first record.
0: Kind of put it into Wildhood. And I loved that movie and how beautifully both indigenous and queer stories were put on screen and the way that my music was used. I thought that was really, really beautiful. And so when they were working on this project at the Place of Ghosts, they had approached me kind of quite an early point in the process, and so that was great because I'm still touring a lot, and it gives me a lot of lead time to actually honor the work that it takes to bring together.
1: Well, I was wondering whether you had time to do something like this because you're touring a lot, you're making records, you're touring a lot. You were just in Japan. You said you just got off the plane from Tokyo a few hours ago. Obviously, this must be meaningful to you to take it on because you don't have a lot of time.
0: Well, listen, yeah, it kind of. I'm very, it's luxury problems, you know? It's like, I'm really, really happy to be doing many different kinds of work, you know? Yeah. Like, for me, getting on stage and sharing Wollastuk songs is one entity of that, for sure, and I love to do it. And then getting to go, I was just in Japan hanging out with the Ainu, which are the indigenous people in the northern island of Hokkaido. Yeah. And when I see them do ceremony, it looks very similar to how we have done it. So it's just having these global moments of indigeneity and realizing that it's all connected and the work is kind of happening all over the world. That, you know, that there's many different Lisa Dutchers all over, you know, starting language schools and doing these initiatives and protecting the land.
1: But you had never scored a film before.
0: No.
1: And did you have a university, I guess, composition background? How was your finale?
0: Allegedly.
1: How was your, did you sit down at a desk with paper?
0: Well, listen, you know, I think this idea of a solitary composer, you know, kind of the genius mythology that we put around music makers, I think is such BS, you know? And so for me, very honestly, it takes a team to make visions and big dreams like this come together. So I'm working with many people while I'm on the road, you know, sending it. And technology is amazing right now, where you can send ideas back and forth. And, you know, how was my finale? Just for a little inside baseball, for those who don't know, Finale is the music notation software.
1: I'm glad you're doing my job for me there, by the way, because that really is what I was supposed to say.
0: I just don't want to leave anyone behind, you know?
1: I'm going to go to who you collaborated with, and I'm actually going to talk about your trip to Japan. But what I want to know is, taking a film like this on, you are very busy. You don't have any experience in film scoring before. Mm-hmm. So what was it about? First off, maybe can you just set up the story of the film
0: for sure. I should just say, horror was not my genre. You know, I'm not particularly when I sit down to watch.
1: Me neither.
0: I'll be honest with you, Tom. I'm a snoozy guy. I don't go to the movies because it's I'm paying for a nap.
1: Okay.
0: Right? Because the lights get low. I'm in a comfy chair. I'm sleeping.
1: So talk me through the plot. And then after that, I want to ask, once we get the plot out, then I can ask you, okay, so why did we break all of our no film scoring snoozy rules? Plot, give it to me.
0: So because a good ask, right? You know, and when I got a chance to sit down and read through this, they give you what's called I'm losing the name now, but it's
1: Sure enough.
0: Here's what it's going to be about. And to understand how rooted it was in Mi'kmaq language, how rooted it was within telling story of queer people. Mm-hmm. And so it's basically about these two siblings, you know, one kind of non-binary two-spirit person living in the city, and this other brother living, you know, on the res, raising his young girl. It's just, you know, there's this kind of energy, this haunting that's coming towards them. Yeah. And, they kind of both understand what that means. And they kind of understand that, we got to go in the woods and kind of bury this past that's been following us around, or kind of just face it and deal with what we had. I don't want to give away too much,
1: no,
0: what we had witnessed and kind of what we, what we had done, you know. So I think.
1: So you're reading this, and then you go, "Oh, this affects me personally. I relate to this." What do you feel?

0: I mean, sure. I think, like, you know, I'm the youngest of four brothers. I think, you know, as siblings, you know, you witness and experience things in your life that only you have witnessed and experienced, you know, together. This beautiful journey. And then also because it's also dealing with time. You know, it's not just simple, like, you know, it starts, here's the middle, and then it ends. I think there's a real engagement with time travel and how our
1: History.
0: stories are told, you know, backwards and forwards.
1: Yeah.
0: And so, you know, kind of the futurism, the indigenous futurism that was like embedded into that story got me really excited, in terms of what, you know, you could bring to it sound-wise as well, and the kind of colors that you could use.
1: I want to talk to you about language. I know we were joking around a little
0: Yeah.
1: bit at the very beginning about, you know, our pronunciations and joking around about my pronunciation of the film and
0: Gotta
1: the
0: do
1: name
0: it.
1: of your record. Within those jokes is a truth, which is that language and the use of language is very, very important to you. Sensitivity around preservation around language is very, very important to you. What happens when this film, French and English and in Mi'kmaq, not a language, not your own language, and a precarious language. How do you, as a non-Mi'kmaq speaker, approach working on a film in Mi'kmaq? And also, you've also sang in Mi'kmaq before.
0: Yeah,
1: You did
0: sure have.
1: honor song with Yo-Yo Ma.
0: Yeah.
1: How do you approach it?
0: Well, with great care, I
1: Yeah.
0: guess
1: Tell me,
0: is the
1: tell me.
0: short answer to that very beautiful question. Because it's yeah, just trying to come in understanding that, you know, I'm gonna do my best. And hope not to offend with the trying. And yeah, I mean, there were some amazing cultural consultants on that film from the Mi'kmaq that like John Robert Sillaboy, who, you know, speaks that language so beautifully. And I should say, like, the Mi'kmaq have been doing immersion schools and programs
1: Yeah, that's
0: for
1: right.
0: many, many years, almost 30 years now. So it's incredible to go. We just did a show actually with the National Arts Center Orchestra in Eskasoni, which is the largest, they say, we're the largest Mi'kmaq community in the world, which, yeah, it's true, you know, but
1: When you say great care, what does great care mean?
0: I think just listening close, asking questions.
1: Like what? What are you asking? I want, I you know.
0: Well, I mean, just and practicing, like even just with the title, Skidegamujuwegadi, that didn't, I wasn't start at being able to say that, you know. But language is, you know, it's important to me. It's important to humans. Language is just, it's how we find each other, you know, and how we meet each other. And so to understand that if I wanted to partake in this project, which actually has a lot of Mi'kmaq language in it. There's some amazing speakers. Brian Francis, I believe is his name. He's one of the characters in the film, but just speaks our languages so beautifully. And I should say, Wolastoqiyik and Mi'kmaq we're sisters, you know, we're cousins.
1: Really?
0: It's very close, right? And so,
1: Language-wise, really?
0: oh yeah, for
1: Yeah.
0: example. And, you know, like we definitely sit within the same family. For example, you know, we would say Samagwan for water. They would say Samgwan.
1: Oh, okay, so that close.
0: Or they, you know, we would say Budeb for a whale. They say Budub.
1: Very, very
0: Oh yeah,
1: close. Yeah.
0: very close. Yeah. And so for me, in a way, it's like, I want to just be in dialogue with all that work that's happening with them too, because none of us need to reinvent the wheel in this work we're doing. You know, there's a lot of people doing this work in many different communities, and understanding that there's so much solidarity there. And when you can sit in spaces where you can hear their young people speak their language, it's you understand that okay, the work is really happening. And
1: What's your relationship with getting it wrong? I mean, I'm
0: do it
1: gonna,
0: every day, Tom.
1: well, I'm gonna, I'm gonna say something that sounds self-serving, but I don't mean for it to be. I work really hard on the pronunciations of indigenous names on this show. You know, when I went to Iqaluit for the first time and I met Pauline Pemic, and she sort of great CBC host up there. Kind of drilled me on Inuktitut pronunciations for a really, really long time. And I worked really, really hard on it. So whenever I speak Inuktitut on the show, I always try to do the best I possibly can. I would say the same for you. Like, you were always very patient with me around the first record, but I want to get it right. I don't want to say things like, can you say the name of your record, Jeremy? I want to say
0: Yeah.
1: Wolastoqiyik Lintuwakanama.
0: Yeah.

0: girl.
1: But there is an anxiety I feel, and others have communicated with me around getting it wrong, about misprint, you know, about struggling, about stammering, about stopping. And as an English speaker and as an Olesugui speaker, when you approach Mi'kmaq, I'd love to know how you approach, like, the idea of getting it wrong, making mistakes.
2: Well, I guess just understanding that anxiety or that discomfort comes from a place of beauty, wanting to get it right, you know, and the fact that the intention there is to always be more and more in line with those who know, you know, and listening really closely. Like, I think, and you as a musician as well, like the ears that go with that, I think lend to being careful around language and pronunciation. And I think it's symbolic as well. It's how we greet each other. It's how we can show that, you know, it's what it always could have been. Like, this whole meeting of indigenous and non-indigenous people here is that, you know, if Europe didn't come here and assume that we had nothing to teach them, then we could have, you know, moved in a different way. Linguistically, who knows, this land could have been very, very different. And so understanding here that there is a network of languages that live and continue to live and thrive here, that are not French, that are not English.
1: But I'm sort of living mostly with that early thing you said, that to get it wrong is to care, to get it wrong, to try and to get it wrong, even for you, is to care. And I think that's beautifully said. And if I could go back to something you said even earlier than that, where you said, you talked about the idea of broccoli and vegetables. I think about that a lot. I think a lot about, like, trying to speak about language preservation, language life, or just sort of any sort of larger social or cultural or human issue. And when I was growing up in St. John's, we used to talk about our traditional music a lot. And I had a buddy of mine used to say to me, don't go out and give them porridge. Don't go out and give them something good to eat that's good for them. Yeah. Go out and make it entertaining and make people want to hear this music. Don't go out and give them porridge.
2: I love broccoli. I love porridge.
1: I know. Listen, I actually really do love porridge.
2: Yeah, right.
1: I think what you have done in your music, and I actually think what you and Breton have done in this film, mm-hmm. has made me think about these larger issues, these larger things to think about involving language, involving community, involving two-spirit identity, without making me feel like I was eating my porridge, and making something really captivating and thought-provoking at the same time. I always feel that way about you. Thanks for coming in.
3: That was Tom Power's conversation with Jeremy Dutcher, and the movie that he scored, At the Place of Ghosts, is out now.

0: His brand new album, Hoopla, is out now. I'm Jill Deacon. You are listening to Q. I want to let you know about a conversation that you might have missed. It's Tom Power's chat with the filmmaker Chandler Levack, who a few years ago directed a movie called I Love Movies. And it was really adored. It's really good. It was critically acclaimed. And she came on to Q to speak with Tom about her latest movie called Mile End Kicks. It's out in theaters now. Mile End Kicks tells the story of Grace Pine, a young rock critic who moves to Montreal to get away from a toxic work situation. And she ends up getting a book deal writing about Alanis Morissette. And while she's there, she immerses herself in Montreal's music scene. And what follows is a story of love and loss and reinvention. And the character, Grace, is loosely based on Chandler herself, who did drop out of university and move to Montreal to become a journalist. Here is Chandler.
1: I think it was just sort of organic. Like I started writing for my school newspaper. I interned at Now Magazine under the great Sarah Liss, who's a wonderful writer and
2: I used to work with
1: editor.
2: Sarah,
1: yeah. And then I just got really serious about it. And, you know, I was like kind of chasing this like professional career. Like, I think I have like way more ambition and drive than I do now. And was just like pitching people constantly and just like going to every show. And I interned at Spin in my third year of university, when I was 19, and lived in New York for 4 months. And in the summer of 2007, which was totally surreal and crazy. And then after that, I was like, well, I don't want to be in school anymore. Like, I had a great education, you know, in the cinema studies department at U of T. But I was like, what? Me writing this paper on like the last chapter of Ulysses is at 4 a.m. at, you know, in Robarts Library. Like, no one's going to read this. It's a terrible paper. Like, yeah. I wanted to, like, you know, there's something about like the institution of academic writing where I just didn't see myself in that. And then when I discovered writers like Pauline Kael and, you know, Greil Marcus and Chuck Klosterman, like, I was like, oh, I want to, you know, really talk about culture, but I also want to make jokes.
2: So, like, that leads us to the movie. So Mile End Kicks, this character who's sort of based on you, I think very much based on you.
1: Yeah.
2: Leaves Toronto, is a music writer, gets a deal to write a book on Alanis Morissette, and moves to Montreal because everything's kind of happening in Montreal at the time. I was talking to some of the people who work on our show who are like in their early 20s, mm-hmm. and I was trying, I think I just sort of assumed, I'm sure everyone knows that something big happened in Montreal in this time, but no.
1: Really?
2: So can you do me a favor? Can you set up what was going on in Montreal at that time that you went there, this sort of indie boom in Montreal?
1: Yes, let me be the elder millennial that takes us through.
2: That's what we are now.
1: I know. Yes. Well, I mean, Montreal's had many incredible eras for music. You know, Leonard Cohen and mm-hmm. that scene. But you know, like in the late '90s, with like Godspeed You Black Emperor and the Constellation record scene. But you know, chiefly, I guess in the mid 2000s, maybe 2002 to 2008, you know, in this one wave, it was kind of the birth of bands like Arcade Fire.

0: the whole world is kind of paying attention to Montreal, right? Mm-hmm.
1: Yeah, absolutely. Like, I mean, I learned about it in Spin Magazine, you know, reading it. And they were like, oh, it's the new, they called it at the time the new Seattle, you know, because it was kind of like as paralleling, like, the, you know, when Nirvana and
0: Pearl Jam,
1: you know, Slater Kinney, like when all those bands were exploding there. And it was just like there was kind of this romantic fantasy of this like French Canadian city full of musicians that would play concerts late into the night, and everyone lived in $300 apartments on the Mile End. And yeah, and you know, and I think what's so interesting about living in Montreal and being an artist, especially if you don't, you're from outside of it, is like there's this inherent tension, you know, this like cultural tension in like this, the language politics of it, and also just the politics of what people

0: in Montreal are really striving to protect, you know, and fight for. You know, it has a long history of like student protests and a lot of protests against like active forces of gentrification and outsiders kind of trying to like colonize or sort of dilute the city's culture and Quebecois culture. The reason that I think their cinema and music and all of their cultural artifacts are so strong is because they really fight for their own unique identity. And I think that's what's sort of so compelling about it. But also, you know, I've compared it to kind of like a Never Never Land in a bell jar in a way.
1: Did it feel like that when you were there?
0: Yeah.
1: Back then?
0: I mean, it was both. I've lived on and off there for about a decade. And I feel like it's Montreal's like the biggest unrequited love of my life. Like I keep going back thinking that this is the time that I'm really going to make a life for myself there. And I always find myself with kind of my tail between my legs, like heartbroken or completely broke.
1: Yeah. So why is that? Why is that the time in your life? Why is that the city that you wanted to make this movie about?
0: I just don't think there's like a more cinematic place in the world, you know, especially Mile End, which is this really fascinating enclave of like Hasidic Jewish people, like drunk Concordia students. There's like really incredible artists and just this whole cross-cultural collision of different people that live there. And
1: but you had, this was the first, because before you made the last movie, which is the movie that took off and I Like Movies, which became this big, huge success, you actually wrote this movie before that, right?
0: Yeah, I wrote the first draft in 2015. So it's been like over a decade of me, you know, writing and rewriting it.
1: And why did you write it in the first place?
0: I think for me, like, I love romantic comedies, and I wanted to kind of do, at first it was kind of like a genre exercise and like what I thought a romantic comedy could be.
2: It's okay, you don't have to pretend to look at your phone. I also have social anxiety.
3: No, I don't have social anxiety.
2: Well, I don't blame you. Being alive is completely insane.
3: Do you know these two French people, Hugo and Madeline? They invited me.
2: Oh, yeah. Hugo plays drums in my band.
3: Oh, you're a member of Bone Patrol.
2: You heard of us?
3: Mm-hmm.
2: Are you going to stay for our set, or?
3: That depends. What are your influences?
2: Mostly Big Shiny Tunes 1 through 5.
0: And then the more and more I wrote it, I think the more I like was uncovering all these experiences of being like a young female music journalist, you know, working at All Weekly when I was 22 is like one of maybe one or two women in the office, and just thinking I was like the peer of everybody, but only realizing later on that, like, you know, I didn't, it was like low key traumatizing.
4: That's a little bit of Tom Power's conversation with filmmaker Chandler Levac. Her movie Mile End Kicks is out in theaters now. She also directed another movie that was produced by Adam Sandler. It's called Roommates, and it's out now on Netflix. And that's it for Q today. Tomorrow on the show, 9-time Grammy winner Ziggy Marley is going to be here with a new record. He's going to talk about his family's music legacy and the best way, in his opinion, to make plantain. Lots of reasons to tune in tomorrow. In the meantime, if you want to get in touch with the show, or q@cbc.ca, that's the best way to do that. You can always get in touch with me online at Jill Deacon. That's Jill with a G. Thanks so much for listening.

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0: 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And then, it's Commotion.
5: Look, the Met Gala is always the biggest night in fashion, but this year it felt a little different. That is because Jeff Bezos and his wife Lauren Sanchez were co-chairs of this year's gala. You'll hear about the politics that overshadowed the biggest event on the fashion calendar.

0: This is CBC News. It's 11 o'clock. Good morning. I'm Brian Ray. This is the CBC serving Nova Scotia. Here's what's making news. Mark Carney will announce Canada's next Governor General in about 30 minutes' time, and Radio Canada has learned that the replacement for Mary Simon will be former Supreme Court Justice Louise Arbour. The 79-year-old also previously served as UN High Commissioner for Human Rights, and we'll have more on her later. Janice McGregor has more on what her role will require.
1: The right person must understand deeply the role of the Crown in Canada's constitutional monarchy, its special relationship with Indigenous peoples, its symbols and responsibilities, and in exceptional cases, potential power. When our elected democracy runs smoothly, yes, this is a largely ceremonial role. But if a Governor General did need to intervene, this office must be seen as trusted, upholding the nation's best interest. And with potential sovereignty referendums on the horizon, and not just one but two provinces, someone capable of speaking with clarity about national unity, someone rising above partisan politics. An effective Governor General has to have energy and enthusiasm to travel, be present among Canadians in their best and worst moments, but also represented on the world stage in a diplomatic style that complements but doesn't contradict the priorities of the government of the day. You take this together, you see how delicate this choice is for the Prime Minister. Janice McGregor, CBC News, Ottawa.
0: Back in Nova Scotia, a woman who believes the new electronic medical records system at the IWK Health Center contributed to the death of her baby is joining a call to delay the expanded rollout of the system. One person, one record is set to launch in the central zone on Saturday. Carolyn Ray has this story.
2: It has been 3 months since Cassidy Horn lost her unborn daughter, Arabella. Horn was in the final weeks of her pregnancy when the baby stopped growing. Her doctor ordered at least two ultrasounds at the IWK, but they didn't happen in time. The baby's umbilical cord had wrapped around her neck.
3: I thought I could put my trust in the system.
2: Horn says hospital staff told her the requisitions were lost in the new OPOR system, but she still hasn't received the results of an official investigation. CBC News has obtained a letter written to the health minister in Nova Scotia Health by an unnamed IWK doctor. The physician warns about significant issues caused by OPOR, including the loss of ultrasound requisitions. It was written 2 days before Horn's baby died. Dr. Krista Jangar, the CEO and president of the IWK, cannot comment on the case because of privacy laws. Speaking in general, she does not believe OPOR has led to any patient deaths.
4: Do I believe there's been significant patient harms over the last 5 months? No.
2: Jangard says many changes have been made since the initial rollout of the program, and the province says the expansion will go ahead. But Horn says the public needs answers before the system is put into more hospitals. Carolyn Ray, CBC News, Austria Lake.
0: And workers at a private company the Nova Scotia government contracts to care for deeply vulnerable people say they feel they've been treated unfairly. They say their company allowed them to believe for years that their pay was tax exempt, and the company went so far as to put it in writing. A CBC News investigation revealed new details about Arden Professional Client Care. Workers say they held this belief about taxes until they heard about the findings of a CRA audit. Multiple workers have shown CBC News letters from Arden describing their wage as non-taxable. Steve Keddy says that was one of the factors that made him to believe the money was exempt.
5: We're talking, you know, tens of millions of public money every year and hundreds of, you know, people working under this belief. A contract with the provincial government, I mean, I guess we all believe that everyone knew what they were doing and that it was non-taxable.
0: Arden declined to comment on the letters and the allegations.
6: I'm CBC meteorologist Trevor Adams with this weather update. Today we'll see a mix of sun and cloud to mainly sunny skies as a very warm air mass moves over the Maritimes. Highs will reach 19 to 22 in inland areas near 7 at the coast. Winds will be breezy out of the southwest at 30 to 50 kilometers an hour. Tonight we'll see increasing cloud with lows of 9 to 13, winds remaining southwesterly at 30 to 50. Tomorrow it's a mix of sun and cloud with increasing cloud, highs of 17 to 22, inland 8 at the coast, winds continuing southwesterly at 40 to 60.

0: Okay, so the Met Gala happened last night, and yes, like every year, people are talking about the looks. But this year, protests were a big part of the story. That is because Jeff Bezos and his wife, Lauren Sanchez Bezos, were the honorary chairs, and a lot of people were furious about billionaires taking over fashion's biggest night. I'm Alameen Abdul Mahmoud, and this is Commotion. Joan Summers is here. Emile Niazi is here. Hello to both of you.
1: Hi.
0: I don't want to misrepresent this and say that, listen, like, you know, celebrities themselves were staging some kind of protest. That was not the case. Like, on the carpet, you know, celebrities were, for the most part, kind of business as usual. We'll get to that in a moment. Joan, I want to start with the protests leading up to the Met Gala. So one of the most powerful of those was this film that was projected onto this building where Jeff Bezos and his wife, Lauren Bezos, they have a $120 million penthouse. And then there was this film, and then I want to just play a clip from it. This features Mary Hill. She's a 72-year-old Amazon worker from North Carolina.
2: There's power in numbers, and there's more of us than there are of you. Remember, Jeff, ordinary people like myself that helped make you billionaires, if we built it, we can tear it down. Think about that tonight, okay? After that bottle of champagne when you go to bed.
0: Joan, talk to me about the protests leading up to the Met Gala. Like, what are the things that we did see, and how do you think that set the tone for the Met Gala?
1: Yeah, I mean, I think that one of the recurrent themes of the Met Gala of the last few years, especially in a post-pandemic landscape, a post-Trump landscape, has been protest. We have more eyes on the carpet than ever. The carpet has increasingly ramped up in visibility. And as it has increased in visibility, the economic disparities that it represents for so many people have also increased. And so in the days, in the weeks leading up to this event, after it was announced that the Bezoses were the honorary co-chairs after their exorbitant donation, as highlighted in the video, made off of the backs of underpaid and oftentimes mistreated workers, there were protests and activations all across the city. I mean, I was hearing from friends in the days leading up to it that you couldn't go anywhere around the Met, around Manhattan, without seeing posters up, without seeing some sort of sign that the Met was coming and that people were restless. I mean, even as it was happening, there was an anti-Met protest happening that was highlighting garment workers in New York that are underpaid. There was Met Gala workers highlighting the fact that many of them are living below the minimum wage. Mayor Mamdani himself even also highlighted the garment workers of New York, a historically underserved and underpaid class of people comprised largely of immigrants and women. And so it really, I think more so this year, took center stage because finally, the man himself showed up, Jeff Bezos, the target of most of America's ire at this point, collectively and economically speaking.
0: Emile, I think that's an interesting point that we should maybe push forward a little bit here, but because I do think that I've noticed the noise around the Met Gala growing louder and louder over the last few years as a referendum, maybe, on the wealth gap and as a referendum on the billionaire class and the middle class sort of existing in a different stratosphere than the rest of America. But then enter this year and Jeff Bezos and Lauren Bezos are sort of, you know, they become the honorary chairs and they draw a different kind of reaction. What is it about Jeff Bezos and Lauren Bezos that you think makes people uniquely angry in this situation?
3: Well, I think that they are, as Joan so aptly put it, super villains in this era of, yes, economic disparity, the billionaire class growing exponentially off of the exploitation of workers. And Jeff Bezos, he's not just a representation of that. He's the literal embodiment of that. Amazon is a behemoth that, try as we might, you know, most of us can't help the fact that Amazon is embedded into the fabric of all of our daily lives. And, you know, the fact that two people that we kind of have collectively agreed are pretty tasteless and tacky, and the opulent wedding that flaunted wealth, you know, all across Europe, really ratcheted that up. But I think one thing that we sort of have agreed is that, like, even if you have money, you're not supposed to be able to kind of buy your way into these types of corners.
0: Right.
3: And the fact that they so obviously have the Vogue cover for, you know, Ms. Sanchez Bezos, the pouring of money into this institution in order to be front and center. It's like, they are so unapologetic in their demand for not just our dollars, but now our attention is angering and it's upsetting.

0: thing. And the fact that they do it and then also look so bad doing it, of course, of course people love to hate them.
1: That you used a bunch of different adjectives there that I want to sort of maybe draw out. You talked about being wealthy, but also talk about being tasteless and tacky. And I think, like, I want to play you guys this clip. So this clip is maybe a commentary on, it was Matt Bernstein's review of Lauren Sanchez's look for the Met Gala, because the look was supposed to be a reference to an 1884 portrait of Madame X. Here's Matt Bernstein's review.
2: Lauren Sanchez Bezos paid $10 million to show up to the Met Gala in a navy prom dress. I think this dress is perfect for her because she risks nothing and stands up to no one, which are qualities perfectly represented by this dress, which looks like it was ordered on Amazon Prime with overnight shipping.
1: Emil, that is a reflection of maybe the thing that you just said, that you're not supposed to be able to buy your way into these corners of society, but then when you do, you kind of show up and you don't necessarily fit the part. What do you make of that particular review that you just heard?
0: Yes, look, if you're going to have literally all the money in the world and then you're going to buy your way into, you know, fashion's biggest night, the biggest red carpet,
1: yeah,
0: arguably of fashion, you better show up looking like the hottest person on planet Earth because you can afford to. And if you show up looking like you primed, such a great scathing review, like you primed your way into a prom dress, you know, like the scrap, one of Rihanna's scraps that she forgot at the Met Gala like 10 years ago, come on, then that just makes people even more upset. Because if there's one thing we really dislike, it's when people can afford to look better than they do.
1: Joan is ready to get in on this. Joan, get in there.
3: And this is a really important point to make here. So the Madame X painting was famously painted of a young socialite who was the new wife of a banker. And they were sort of cast out of Parisian society following this painting, which showed one of her straps falling off of her shoulder. It was a big scandal, a big to-do. John Singer Sargent, the painter, there's much that has been written about this. And so it is literally, she is literally evoking her image as seen through art. And so you think in one way, is she self-aware? Is she knowing? Is she sort of playing into the joke? Mm-hmm. And I think it's interesting here because fashion is a message, right? Fashion is a means of communication. And people often think the communication is, look how well I can dress. But also, what is she trying to tell us here? Is she trying to tell us that she's aware of the criticism, that she's aware of what we think of her, but then this is what comes of it? You know, I'm very curious about that. And it was designed by Schiaparelli. It was haute couture, right? She went to one of the premier haute couture houses to have this made. And it, I think, also plays into this idea of, if high fashion is meant to represent this thing that is so vaunted and so exclusive and so, you know, supposed to be enshrined in our public imagination, but yeah, then Schiaparelli designs this dress for Lauren Sanchez Bezos, like, how immune actually are the arts from this sort of thing? How immune are these institutions that are meant to be so exclusive, so protected, so guarded, so elitist? It really, I think, just kind of opens a Pandora's box for me.
1: I mean, yeah, let me move that question to you, Emil. Like, when you sort of look at this moment, does this mean that the cultural currency that comes with being invited to be part of the Met Gala, does that mean that cultural currency feels like it's dead now that you can buy your way into it?
0: Well, I think it's long been dead, right? People said it was dead when Kim Kardashian got invited. People said it was dead when Kanye West got invited. Like, it's always being reinvented and it's always
1: sort
0: of in a
1: state. This is different, though.
0: In a state of death.
1: Yeah.
0: But what I think that this does, really, is it bursts the notion that we still convince ourselves of, that the art in this moment is a place of protest, right? Mm. That it's a place of rebellion. And what they have proven by buying their way into it is that that's not been the case for a very, very long time. And we get these sort of like Anne Hathaway's like peace dove dress, but, you know, she's on the arm of Michael Kors and she's walking the red carpet along and, you know, taking pictures alongside these supervillains. And I just think what it's really done is like shaken us out of this stupor that we've had, that like, hey, but we're still making great protest music in this time of darkness. It's like, no, the darkness is everywhere. And this is a great example of that.
1: I didn't anticipate the sentence, the darkness is everywhere, to be a part of this conversation, but also I'm glad that it is. I want to just shed a little bit of context here, because it's important to stress that, like, yes, the Met Gala is never

0: been a particularly accessible gathering. Last year, individual tickets cost $75,000. This year, they're $100,000, which is about $20,000 more than the median household income in the United States. Is there, when you see this, Joan, do you kind of say, they're kind of just saying the quiet part loud at this point?
1: Well, it was very, very interesting that news came out shortly before the Met Gala that the Costume Institute is actually financially able to support themselves without the assistance of the Met Gala, which historically has been one of the defining pillars of the Met's fundraising.
0: They say they're raising money for the Met's Costume Institute.
1: Yeah. And so they are now financially stable and they can support themselves. You know, I guess they had a high yield savings account or something. If I could make it very, very reductive.
0: Yeah.
1: At the same time, credit where it is due, Anna Wintour has stayed the same on the Met Gala, which is, as she has always said, and famously said by people like Andre Leon Talley in the documentary, The First Monday in May, this is where Anna mixes high and low. She brings in anyone who is mattering in pop culture at the moment. And that could be Lauren Sanchez Bezos, and that could be Kim, and that could be a YouTuber and the Heated Rivalry cast and all of these people. Like, Anna Wintour, as apolitically as possible, sees the Met as sort of the mixing pot of like who defines American media and pop culture at the time. And so that has remained unchanged. But with the Bezoses coming in, I wonder if going forward, we don't really see the Met as the pinnacle of artistic achievement on the carpet. You know, is it just sort of pay to play for billionaires, which it historically has been, but never more so present for us as viewers, right? And what does it mean as we look at other carpets, other galas around the world that raise money for other causes or other institutes? I mean, is this the only one that we pay attention to every year? What does that say about us as consumers as well? I find that to be a question I grapple with when I cover carpets. Like, yes, this is the Met, but there's galas all the time raising money for all sorts of causes. And this seems to be the only one we give this much cultural capital to. And so is that cultural capital waning? I think so. Hopefully it spreads elsewhere.
0: I will say it's a fixed date in a different way than other things, right? It's a fixed date where people sort of like gravitate towards like, this will be a moment for us to sort of talk about the outfits, to talk about what this culturally tells us about ourselves. I think that is in fact exactly what we're doing now. It's worth noting, Emil, that some celebrities stayed away, right? Like we had a Met Gala red carpet without Zendaya. That makes me a little bit sad, but also that was a noteworthy thing. Meryl Streep was not there. She plays Anna Wintour's character, Anna Wintour coded character in The Devil Wears Prada, which is out right now. I will say that the Met Gala's currency really does depend on who ends up showing up to the carpet. But for the most part, all the big stars were there, including, by the way, Blake Lively, just hours after settling that lawsuit with Justin Baldoni. There's something about the ways the celebrities use the Met Gala as maybe an opportunity to talk about themselves in a different light. Is it still that space? Is it still that space where you go, like, you can shift the narrative of this celebrity by showing up at the Met Gala?
2: I don't think so. And I even think that Anna Wintour's cultural currency is waning as well. You know, Vogue is not what it used to be. If you just look at the actual pages of Vogue, it's gotten thinner and thinner and thinner. And then you get these kind of like almost uncanny valley covers, like the one we saw with Lauren Sanchez Bezos on it. And you start to wonder, you know, is this a kind of a last gasp for someone like Anna Wintour, who in the age of the influencer, in the age of this democratized fashion space online, you know, what does it mean and what does it matter to show up to a red carpet like this, where Heidi Klum is basically dressed in her Halloween outfit? You know what I mean? Like, it felt very cheap. And that's a wild thing to say about $100,000 a ticket gala where the wealthiest people in the world have shown up. So I don't think it can shift the narrative in the way that it used to. Like, you could get Kim Kardashian, for example, showing up at the Met Gala, completely reinvented, and have her name become synonymous with something entirely different.
0: Yeah, there's a before fashion, and after couture. That Met Gala moment from Kim Kardashian. Yeah.
2: But I don't think that that's necessarily true anymore, for partly because the Kardashians do stuff like that, and then they kind of, you know, reinvent it, and now the game has to change.
0: Yeah.
2: But I also just do think the power of Anna Wintour has changed. The crassness with which we perceive billionaires right now has changed. I just think, yeah, sure, we're always going to turn up for a good outfit, but the the way that it

0: matters is far more different than it was even like 10 years ago.
1: I just want to take, because I have like a minute left here, I want to give you guys 30 seconds each, because we haven't talked about outfits. Katy Perry and Sarah Paulson both dressed in blindfold style outfits. Like, you were like, hey, I'm here, but I can't see the thing that's in front of me. What are the outfits that sort of stood out to both of you? Doran, I'll start with you.
2: Yeah, talking about changing the narrative, I mean, the Bezoses have helped destroy media. If you look at what they have done to the Washington Post, a place that the narrative was shifted, places that covered these outfits. I think I saw this no better than in Madonna's outfit. She was wearing a look inspired by the Temptation of St. Anthony, which was actually a reference to Bedtime Story video, for those of you who know. And in all of the coverage around it, nobody seemed to mention the fact that the Bedtime Story video is one of the only music videos featured at the Met, also referenced in the look that she did. And so can't change the narrative if there's not a media there to cover it with enough bite or with enough knowledge to actually know what's going on this carpet.
1: Amelia, what about you? A look that stood out for you.
0: Stevie Nicks cosplaying as Stevie Nicks, I'll just always like at my heart right there. It really felt for the most part like people were in bad Halloween costumes. That was the vibe. And that was perfectly represented by Heidi Klum. And also, what's Katy Perry doing on a red carpet in 2026? Okay, like, why? What deal with the devil are Katy Perry, Jeff Bezos, and Lauren Bezos in? Like, what is going on? She already went to space with them, and now she's here in a mat. I can't. I just...
1: And that is exactly the perfect place to leave it. I appreciate your time, both of you. Thank you so much for coming on the show today. This has been wonderful. Thanks again.
0: Thank you.
2: As always.
1: Thank you. Thank you. Emil Niazi is a regular right here on Commotion. Her memoir, Life After Ambition, is on shelves now. Joan Summers is a senior editor at Paper Magazine.

0: I'm Alameen Abdul Mahmoud, and this is Commotion, and I want to tell you about a new Canadian movie. I don't think I've seen critical acclaim for a Canadian movie like this, both from critics, you know, in this country and also outside of this country. It's a movie called Blue Heron by filmmaker Sophie Romvari. The film is a way of processing her own childhood memories, particularly around her eldest brother's mental health. Here's just a little bit of the trailer.
1: Who was that?
2: Jason, he wanted to let us know that our son is dead on the front step. I told him not to worry, he will come back to life soon.
1: How are things with Jeremy?
3: It feels like somehow I'm cursed.
4: Jeremy, look at me. Look at me, please.
0: Blue Heron is out now in Canadian theaters. Rachel Ho is here to talk about this movie. Rachel, it's good to see you, pal. How you doing?
5: Good to see you as well. Doing well.
0: I want to talk about this movie, which we should just be upfront. It is one of your favorite movies of the year so far. What did you love about it, pal?
5: It's so personal and intimate. And you would hope that most filmmakers do kind of put something out there that is personal at least one time in their career. But I'm just always very astounded by it. Like I'm very in awe of people who can put that much vulnerability in their work. And like you said, we're talking about the death of her brother, the mental health illnesses that leading up to the tragic death of her older brother. We see it through the eyes of Sophie as an 8-year-old. Like, we have a very sweet actress playing her at 8, and then as a 20-something-year-old, we kind of flip between timelines. But we're also seeing the perspective as Sophie as the director, you know, like actually working through, and this is storyteller as a writer. And so to evaluate her family and that grief and what happened throughout her childhood, it was such a special glimpse into somebody's life that we don't typically get, and to do it as like an incredibly competent filmmaker as well. That's just kind of the cherry on top.
0: I agree with you that it feels like a special gift when you get that from a filmmaker, the sort of like ability to take you really close to their own personal experiences. The New Yorker described this movie as a memory film. You talked to Sophie for Exclaim, and she talked to you a bunch about memory, about the slipperiness of memories and how childhood memories end up feeling a little bit later in life. How do you think this movie tries to, you know, sort of represent that texture of the ways that memories are maybe not always perfectly accessible?
5: I think there's an acceptance throughout the film that our memory is very fallible. Memory is fallible. We cannot actually rely on it, because just as people, we remember things as we want to remember them. We remember people as we want to remember them, for better and for worse, right? And I think in this film, there are some really

0: from, eight-year-old Sophie or Sasha in film, and then 20-something Sasha as an adult after everything has happened. She compiles this really beautiful scene where 20-something Sasha kind of walks into her childhood home, and there are her siblings, alive and well, including herself. And she just looks at them, and then she talks to young Sasha. She says something to her. We don't hear it. It's very lost in translation, kind of. We never hear what is being said. It's just something for them. It is one of those just gut punch moments. It's quiet. It's very, very subtle, very warm, but there's something about it that hits really heavy because I think it touches on this idea of what we all would do. Like, what would you tell your younger self, if you had the chance right now to go back in time and tell little Elamine what everything that is going to come ahead of for him, like the challenges and the great stuff as well. Like, what would you tell him? And I think that it's a very universal feeling. So even if this is a film where you didn't experience what Sophie went through, like you're an only child, and so you might not really understand some of the sibling dynamics as well, that moment to me was something that just ties it in and creates this universality to the film that really hooks everybody in.
1: And maybe to your point, like the fact that we don't hear it, is a thing that maybe makes it a bit more powerful, because a lot of us can maybe formulate the specific thought that we would say to our younger self. But more importantly, I think like you would look at your younger self differently. You sort of be in their presence differently. And it might not even be about the specific words that you deliver. You just say, hey, I get to see this, younger self and have a sort of a connection and check in with them. And that to me is sort of also eternally powerful. I truly can't wait to see this movie. Rachel, I appreciate being here, friend. Thank you so much for your time.
0: No problem at all, Elmin.
1: Yes, of course. Listen, Sophie Rovanpera is I would not say that she's a household name in Canada now, but this is only her debut feature film. But it got lengthy write-ups in the New York Times and the New Yorker. A collection of her short films was also released on the Criterion Collection back in 2022. There's something exciting to me about the career that she's going to have. I'm really grateful for this conversation. Rachel Ho is a film editor for Exclaim. Find your local listings for Blue Heron, and you should go see it. Also, by the way, you should find Tom Power's interview with Sophie Rovanpera on the Q podcast. There she tells the story about how she still works at the Fox Theater in the East End. My name is Alamine Abdul Mahmoud. This is Commotion. We'll see you tomorrow.
2: It's 11:30. Good morning. I'm Brian Ray. A few clouds in the southwest this hour, but the sun is shining over much of the province. It's now 20 degrees in the Annapolis Valley, 17 in Amherst, and 16 in Port Hawkesbury. There's a large RCMP presence currently conducting a search on Horseshoe Lake Drive in Bayers Lake. The search is in relation to a 2025 homicide case in North Preston, and police are asking the public to avoid the area while the search is ongoing. And Mark Carney is set to announce Canada's next Governor General. He's scheduled to speak any minute now in Ottawa. Radio Canada was first to report that Luis Arbour will replace Mary Simon. The 79-year-old Arbour, who's from Montreal, is a former Supreme Court Justice who also served as UN High Commissioner for Human Rights. Simon served for the last 5 years as Canada's first Indigenous Governor General. Now, a quick look at the forecast from CBC meteorologist Trevor Adams. Mainly sunny today. Temperatures between 19 and 22 degrees inland, a little bit cooler along parts of the coast. Southwesterly wind 30 gusting to 50 kilometers an hour. Increasing clouds this evening. Overnight lows between 9 and 12. Similar day tomorrow. Mix of sun and cloud. Highs around 20 degrees.
3: Nike named itself after the Greek goddess of victory. That's a lot to live up to. And for a long time, it did.
4: This is one of those iconic brands, right? That's all over the world. And we all remember, going back to Jordan in the 1980s, right? This whole larger than life persona and this brand that went so global. And it's just, you would think that it could just keep going, right? and just keep growing.
3: But Nike isn't winning so much lately. So, what happened?

But not anymore. Later in the show, we look at how Nike's iron grip on the shoe market has slipped and whether it can get it back. Also today, the thing about technological evolution is normally we don't look back. When streaming music came along, it was adios CDs. So why, when we can take unlimited free photos with our phones, are more people choosing to spend their hard-earned dollars on old-school film for their old-school cameras? Up first, prediction markets want to come to Canada. So why don't we just let them in?

Hi, I'm Paul Haberstreet. Welcome to The Cost of Living. Look at the big wall of shoes in a store, and you'll see your staples. Adidas, Asics, New Balance. And then there's newcomers like On and Hoka. Nike used to laugh at that competition.

0: If you're a Swiftie, you can bet on whether Taylor and Travis get married before June 30th. Or, if you want, you can get down on whether Doug Ford will be the leader of the Ontario PCs at the end of the year. Pick something, and prediction markets will probably let you put money on it. More than $60 million has been traded on whether Jesus will return before 2027. When the two biggest prediction markets, Kalshi and Polymarket, started 5 years ago, their combined trading volume was about $10 million. This year, it's on pace to hit $240 billion. Prediction markets are knocking on our door. Will we let them in? Why wouldn't we? This country and our regulators are grappling with those questions right now and watching how things are going south of the border.
1: We are definitely conducting an experiment right now in the U.S. So yeah, from Canada, you can watch and see how it goes and decide what you think about how it looks and the benefits and the harms and whether it's worth it.
0: Carl Lockhart is a law professor at DePaul University in Chicago. He's tracked U.S. prediction markets since they came on the scene. Down there, for better or worse, the genie is out of the bottle. Carl says Canada has a chance to do something the U.S. did not. Make a conscious decision about prediction markets. Do we let them in unfettered, put restrictions on them, or keep them out? To answer that, he says the first thing we need to do is figure out what even are prediction markets. Some say they're gambling sites. Kalshi and Polymarket argue they're financial platforms. They let users trade contracts. They call it a contract, others call it a bet, and these bets are often just a simple yes or no on whether something will happen. These contracts are also made between users. And because it's peer-to-peer, the platforms say they're not the house. But even if there isn't technically a house, practically there is. They're called market makers.
1: There are large market makers, and these market makers are hedge funds or sophisticated financial institutions.
0: So say you want to buy a contract that, yes, the Habs will win tonight. If no one wants no, this is where a market maker steps in. They take the other side, put up some money, and make the market. But they're not regular Joes.
1: They have access to all sorts of data and computing power and algorithms to help them predict that users don't have. So in a sense, these market makers act very similar to sports books.
0: A study just looked at every trade on Polymarket for the last 4 years. It found 70% of people on prediction markets lose. Not only that, but the top 1% of traders scooped up more than 3/4 of the profits. So sophisticated players with algorithms and bots are cleaning up. Whether that's a problem, or if people should be free to lose money if they want, is up for debate.
1: In the US, you know, we're very hesitant to tell people that they can't spend their money a certain way. And so, you know, the question is this a category where we should have certain types of barriers? I don't think this conversation is really happening enough. And I'm hoping that these products do sort of spur people to have it more.
0: Carl also thinks Canada needs to look at something else. Are prediction markets fair, or can they be rigged? A U.S. soldier recently won more than $400,000 on Polymarket. He wagered on when Venezuelan leader Nicolas Maduro would be captured, but he was part of the raid. Prediction markets can offer the potential for all kinds of insider trading, some of which is much less Tom Clancy and more every day. Like, you can trade on whether a public figure will do something as simple as say a certain word.
1: Will this person say this word at this event? Like maybe a CEO on an earnings call or something like that, right? If you're the speechwriter for this, you know, executive, you can put that word in there. If you're the executive yourself, you can add it to the speech.
0: Or let's look at Drake. He's coming out with a new album. So you can bet on which rappers will be on the record. But 2 Chainz knows if he's on a track. So does his entourage. The guy who sells 2 Chainz, his chains, can trade yes or no on that information. The U.S. hasn't got a handle on this kind of insider trading. Kalshi and Polymarket came on so fast, they caught regulators flat-footed. Carl says this was by design, and it follows a playbook we've seen before.
1: It's exactly the same script as like an Uber who just starts offering rides in the city, offers an app in the city, and doesn't ask, you know, do I need to comply with taxi legislation or whatever is there? And then people get used to it, right? The idea is if you are a business, you want to get your product out to the consumers and get consumers using it in massive numbers as quickly as possible, because then it becomes a part of society. And once it's been normalized as a part of society, it's hard to roll it back.
0: The strategy that tech platforms have used to get around existing regulations has been called corporate nullification. Basically, we're going to do this, so who's going to stop us? We know Canada's financial regulators are paying attention to prediction markets. Years ago, they banned something called binary options. These are yes or no bets on the outcome of an event. That essentially means prediction markets aren't allowed here. So what was Polymarket doing outside the Blue Jays home opener last month? There it was, handing out flyers with a QR code to download the app and a free $20 to place a trade on the game. Prediction markets want in, so pressure is building to figure things out. But how do we decide what to do?
2: It's a hard question because, of course, you can't regulate everything and you probably don't want to regulate everything. So how do you decide that you want to regulate one thing and not the other?
0: Christy Ford is a law professor at the University of British Columbia. She studies what gets regulated, what doesn't, and why. She says Canada, in principle, tries not to be a nanny state. As long as we have the information we need, it's transparent, then we can make our own choices. But how do we know if prediction markets are being transparent? That's where a regulator could come in. The question is, which regulator?
2: So the first thing you have to do is just even figure out what it is. What is this thing that has come along and that we have to decide about regulating? So in those sort of border zones where you're trying to figure out what a new product is, it can be very difficult to sort of, with these products that are neither fish nor fowl, to even figure out who should be regulating them.
0: Should the oversight of prediction markets fall to financial regulators? Are they gambling, so is it the provinces? The people behind prediction markets wouldn't mind if Canada didn't make any choice at all. They're happy to fall through the cracks.
2: A lot of the time, private sector innovation in financial markets will really be looking to find the unregulated space and to occupy it, because regulation is costly to comply with.
0: And prediction markets aren't entirely complying. The ban on binary options isn't stopping Canadians from signing up, so they could flourish here in a gray market.
2: There are going to be people who find it anyway, right? If it's happening anyway, it's maybe not useful to put a prohibition on something that people can just get around.
0: When something new comes along, Christy says Canada tends to come from a place of yes. But a big consideration for regulators is the potential for harm. If the new thing can be harmful, is it bad enough to make it illegal? Or is there a way to allow the thing but limit the damage? Christy says for prediction markets,
2: you could force them to verify people's age. You could force them to not gamify the platform to make sure that it isn't addictive, to not allow people to engage in leverage so that they lose massive amounts of money, to, I guess, verify that they're not themselves trading on inside information.
0: Canada does seem to be trying to stay ahead of prediction markets. Regulators have given two companies the green light to offer some types of trading, but not on sports. So Canada may not get full-blown U.S.-style prediction markets. But when the U.S. allows something, look at sports gambling, this country does tend to follow.
2: My hope would be that in fairly short order and before too many people are harmed too much, we come up with a series of guardrails to prevent the worst harms arising from these markets without prohibiting them altogether.
0: For now, you can't legally put money on whether Selena Gomez will be in Taylor Swift's wedding party. But if you're curious, 73% of people predict yes.

0: When George Eastman invented the Kodak camera back in 1888, it came with the slogan, "You press the button, we do the rest." It was so simple. Anyone could take a picture. If easy is the thing, though, our phones would have blown old George's mind. We can snap away for free forever. But if our newfangled technology is really such a marvel, why are so many people now looking to buy George's film?
1: Jane Churchill Smith got into film photography about 4 years ago.
2: I bought a point-and-shoot camera on Facebook Marketplace because, truthfully, I just really like the way film photos turn out.
3: She loves the grainy imperfection of film and the way it forces you to slow down.
2: Which makes it more fun because you'll spend more time, you know, framing your shots or trying a new angle, or you're seeing something you wouldn't take the time to see if you were taking it on your phone.
3: Another reason to take it slow? Every snap of the camera costs money. A roll of 24 exposures can run you anywhere from 15 to 30 bucks.
2: If I'm with my friends or something and we're at a wedding and maybe people are drinking and they grab my camera to take pictures, I say, no, I'm the only one taking pictures on there. It's expensive.
3: Just like records and DVDs, analog cameras are making a comeback. Helder de Oliveira is part of what he calls the new wave of film labs. 3 years ago, he opened one in Toronto called Memento. And today, business is...
4: Really good. Yeah, we're definitely busy. You know, it's we're getting in a lot of customers and a lot of film every single day.
3: Now, you might be thinking, who makes film anymore? Kodak went bankrupt more than a decade ago.
4: With the resurgence of popularity of film, some of the existing filmmakers like your Kodaks and other brands have come back from the dead, essentially.
3: Kodak has restructured. Sales of its film stock are growing, and the company's share price has more than doubled in the last year. A lot of this interest in film is coming from millennials and Gen Zs who've grown up with digital everything, music, movies, pictures. Now they're looking for something new. I mean, old.
4: I think people are starting to really appreciate spending less time behind screens. People want to be more involved emotionally and they want something more tactile. And film photography kind of checks all those boxes for you. You know, you have to buy the film stock and each film stock has its own character, has its own look and whatnot. You load your camera. Old film cameras all have a bunch of different characteristics and lenses and bodies and all that.
3: Michael Beverland has studied the reasons for the analog revival. He teaches in the business school at the University of Sussex. Michael says the thing about new technology is it's easy to use. Old tech is hard. And that's the point.
5: I started to realize that the difficulty of using the object was the value.
3: Anyone can point and shoot with their iPhone. Figuring out how to take a great photo with a film camera, that takes time. And skill. And it's just cool.
5: You know, I speculated in my research as to whether it's kind of a, you know, a kind of new way of showing.

0: status by having like these older technologies that imply you've got the time to learn them, you've got the money to spend on their failures, and so on and so forth.
1: And Jean Churchill Smith can tell you, when you're using film, sometimes you fail. So she still uses her phone to capture the day-to-day stuff,
2: like taking pictures of like a rash or something. You know, it's like not for like memory keeping as much.
1: For that, she pulls out the film camera. Like that time, she captured her favorite picture of her mom.
2: It's a picture I took of her outside. She's smoking, and there's kind of a sunset behind her, and she's like squishing her face a little bit, and you know, she's got the cigarette hanging out of her mouth. All credit to my little camera. It just takes such good pictures. But anyways, yeah, my mom smoking a cigarette outside, like my favorite picture I've ever taken so far.
1: For the cost of living, I'm Jennifer Keane.

0: This is The Cost of Living. I'm Paul Havershood. Go back 5 years, and Nike was on top of the shoe world. Its share price chart looked like a swoosh. It soared up and up to an all-time high. Today, the stock has tumbled to a quarter of what it once was. And Nike is fighting to hold off competitors like Adidas and Hoka. It's not the first company to lose its grip on the market. But if a retailer has figured out how to just do it, why can't it just keep doing it? Kim Bassine has followed retail's winners and losers for years. He's a reporter for the New York Times. Kim, hi.
1: Hello, thanks for having me.
0: So Kim, for someone who dreamed of wearing Jordans when I was a kid, the idea that we are about to talk about what is going wrong at Nike is kind of hard for me to believe. Like, is that just me?
1: No, I mean, this is one of those like iconic brands, right? That's all over the world. And we all remember, you know, going back to Jordan in the 1980s, right? Like this whole larger than life persona and this brand that went so global and it's just pervasive everywhere. You would think that it could just keep going.
0: And yet, is it possible to pinpoint where Nike's problems started?
1: Yeah. So if you go back to the late 2010s, Nike had a big push to sell more products directly to consumers through its own stores and website rather than through the wholesale partners where you would normally go to the store and buy shoes from, say, Foot Locker or Dick's Sporting Goods or something, right? So in that process, it alienated a lot of its partners. And in the coming years, Nike kind of fell off a cliff in about 2023.
0: Now, what was the relationship between kind of giving up its shelf space in some of these stores and going online and that kind of drop? Because we kind of thought, hey, it's online shopping. That's the world we live in. Bricks and mortar is dead. I mean, is maybe bricks and mortar not so dead?
1: Shelf space is a really hot commodity in retail. And what you saw at Nike, you saw this play out very vividly in the running sector. Right. So at one point, Nike had cut more than half of its retail partners, and that included these running specialty stores. So let's use a company called Fleet Feet as an example. It has a few hundred stores around the U.S., none in Canada, but this is a store for runners, like casual runners and serious runners. So when you walk in, there's this big wall of running shoes. All the brands are presented up on this big wall. You see Asics, you see Mizuno, you see On, you see Hoka, whatever other brands they have in stock. And during that time when they had pulled back from stores, if you walked into this running specialty store, Fleet Feet, and you want to buy running shoes, there was no Nike to be found. So if you're a runner who wants to try out a new running shoe on that day, Nike's big flagship shoe is called the Pegasus. The Pegasus wasn't even an option to those shoppers. So why would you go out of your way to go find and try out Nike?
0: So Nike gave up shelf space at the same time as it was doing that. Did it do anything else? Were there any other missteps?
1: The other piece of this is that during that time, there was not a lot of product development or not enough product development coming out of Nike headquarters out in Beaverton, Oregon.

0: because the focus was on lifestyle products. Now, lifestyle sneakers are the kinds that you collect, you resell, you wear on the street. They're everything that's not meant for the court, the field, or any playing surface, right? So during that time, performance shoes took a backseat. And because of that, once those trendy fashion shoes kind of started going out of style, they didn't have a whole lot to replace them with.
1: So it should say here that Nike is still the world's largest athletic wear company, but there are these competitors, whether it's Adidas or Hoka or On, and they're coming. They're kind of eating more of its lunch right now. But I'm wondering if you can think of other brands, other retailers that at one point seemed to have the world by the tail. They were kind of on top right until they weren't on top.
0: I think we could even stay in the industry for that, because in sportswear, the last few years have been quite transformative. Adidas, a few years ago, Adidas was on a high. It had a huge hit, one of the biggest sneaker hits of all time in Yeezys. That's the brand it used to have with Ye, the artist formerly known as Kanye West. And that played a huge role, that brand, in the supercharging of the sneakerhead culture over the last decade. Then, as we know, there was a massive controversy around Ye, and Adidas abandoned that deal with him. Now, Yeezys were a $1 billion shoe for Adidas, and it made up like an outsized amount of the company's profit. These were expensive, high margin shoes. And suddenly, just in overnight, all of that was gone. And it took Adidas a couple years to kind of find its stride again and replace that giant hole in its product offering. And then if you go to Canada, Lululemon had been 10 years ago, it really created the market that it plays in. The like women's activewear, women's bottoms, yoga pants, that's what they essentially created and perfected. Now, on top of the world, absolutely for years and years, still growing now, but growing a lot slower. Lately, the founder, Chip Wilson, has been criticizing the company and trying to get these board members replaced. The CEO left under that pressure a few months ago, and they just announced a new one, which is full circle here, a former Nike executive. But really, there's a bigger problem at Lululemon. And you remember a decade ago when people switched their jeans for leggings. Now it's happening in the other direction. And after we got all amped up about athleisure during the pandemic, we were sitting at home, working from home all day, Lululemon took advantage of that. But it seems like we're getting a little sick of that now. People aren't wearing those tight-fitting pants casually to work or on errands. Pant legs are also getting wider, and people want to buy looser-fitting styles instead. So now that new CEO is coming in with a problem to fix, and we'll work on reigniting growth at Lululemon.
1: How hard is it to keep your edge if you're a company like a Lululemon or a Nike in the world of fashion, which you're saying, I mean, you can get hit by style trends changing, fashion's a bit capricious. I mean, compared to even some other industries, it feels like maybe the challenge is harder in that industry.
0: You always have to give shoppers a reason to show up again at your store, in your brand. Like they need to be excited about something. And that's what, if you go back the last 20 years at Nike, every once in a while, some giant breakthrough shoe would show up, right? Nike invented one of the old Vaporflies was like the first super shoe for marathoners. And it became this huge thing. Everyone else had to catch up. They're like, oh no, we need our own super shoe so that the serious runners will take us seriously. Now, the shoe that just broke the 2-hour mark at the marathon twice in the same marathon is an Adidas shoe. They did not invent the marathon super shoe. This is a Nike thing. Everyone else is caught up. And if you're not giving, especially in something like sports, it's so competitive. And when you talk to these executives, they say, I keep score, right? They say we are going directly back and forth with our competitors. When you're losing like that, people aren't excited.
1: So if a brand loses its excitement, if it loses kind of being cool, like, you know, at one point you're cool and then you're not cool, how hard is it to become cool again if you kind of lost that little magic?
0: Yeah, it's not like you can just throw in a couple billion in marketing dollars and it's just voila gonna happen, right? It really needs to be built from the ground up. And with brands like Adidas, Lululemon, Nike, because it's all

0: through sport. It starts at the lowest levels of sport, right? With kids and with adults and with anyone in the industry, you want to get them involved. You want to get them touching the trying out the products and presenting them with a message that they can identify with. And Nike's has always been very competitive, right? It's a winning isn't for everyone, I believe was one of their ad campaigns from the last year or so. But it's that level of connection that you're trying to build with your shoppers that will keep them coming back. And if you're not finding the right mix and the right way to approach those customers, then it's really difficult to keep them coming back.
1: Kim, finally, can I ask, you know, we're talking about what people are wearing. What kind of shoes are you wearing right now?
0: I am wearing Nikes right now, actually. They're Field Generals. Got a nice blue swoosh on it, wearing blue jeans. I'm liking it.
1: All right, Kim, thanks so much.
0: Thank you so much.
1: Kim Bassine is a retail reporter with the New York Times. That's all for the show. The Cost of Living is based in Calgary. The show is produced by Danielle Nerman, Jenny DeRosio, and Jennifer Keane, with help from Jeff Kynock. I'm Paul Haberstroud. 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
7: It's 12 o'clock. Here is the CBC News for the Maritimes. Good afternoon. I'm Cassie Williams. Some students in Nova Scotia's Annapolis Valley had a scary ride yesterday as they were returning from a tour of area schools. The students are members of the Canta Mara Youth Choir, and they were on their way back to Port Williams when their bus struck a culvert and started swerving. It was about 2:30 in the afternoon. There were 28 people on the bus, 25 youth and 3 adults. 7 of the youth were transported to hospital with injuries. One of them was taken to IWK by Life Flight, but she's since been released. RCMP are investigating. And we'll more on this story coming up next on Maritime Noon. Prime Minister Mark Carney has announced Canada's next Governor General.
8: I'm very pleased to announce that on my recommendation, His Majesty has approved the appointment of the Honourable Louise Arbour as the 31st Governor General of Canada.
7: Mark Carney was speaking in Ottawa this past hour. The 79-year-old Arbour replaces Mary Simon in the role. Simon had served for the past 5 years and was Canada's first Indigenous Governor General. Janice McGregor has more on Arbour's long list of accomplishments.
9: She arrives at Rideau Hall packing a long CV of expertise, taking up the role of representing the Crown in Canada from the perspective of someone who's deeply considered Canada's constitutional monarchy as a jurist for 5 years on the Supreme Court. Before that, known on the world stage as the chief prosecutor at the International Criminal Tribunal seeking justice for war crimes in the former Yugoslavia and Rwanda, and after her time on Canada's top bench, serving at the United Nations as the High Commissioner for Human Rights and the Special Representative for International Migration. So, a legal expert, a passionate advocate for human rights. But what will be most interesting, perhaps, her approach to this new job, straddling her past as an arbiter of the most serious issues of the day, straddling the need to stand above partisan politics, wield intellectual wisdom if called upon, with everyday relatability. Janice McGregor, CBC News, Ottawa.
7: Today is Red Dress Day. People across Canada will be gathering to honour missing and murdered Indigenous women and girls. As Sabrina Fabian explains, for the first time in Fredericton, men will be honoured too.

0: women walk on a dirt path along a lake in Fredericton. Dressed in red ribbon skirts 1 year ago, they continued the annual tradition of honoring the missing and murdered Indigenous women and girls. But for the first time, organizers have changed the name of this year's Fredericton event to Missing and Murdered Indigenous People.
1: The men have been left out.
0: Pam Montour is CEO of the Indigenous Women of the Wabanaki Territories. According to Statistics Canada, in recent years, the number of Indigenous men killed by homicide is more than double the amount of Indigenous women. Montour says the situations are different.
1: But for the women, they're raped, they're trafficked.
0: She said the point is not to take away from the women, but to support the families of the men who have died.
1: It's a recognition of any Indigenous life that was taken like that.
0: Sabrina Fabian, CBC News, Halifax.
2: The Canadian Mental Health Association is trying to reduce loneliness. Figures from StatsCan show 14% of Atlantic Canadians feel lonely, either often or all the time. CMHA New Brunswick CEO Krista Baldwin says loneliness can affect mental and physical health, including everything from anxiety and depression to technology addiction and heart disease. She's calling on New Brunswickers to make an effort to visit with someone this week.
3: Being digitally connected, that does not always mean that we're feeling truly connected. There's nothing that can really replace that true human interaction face-to-face. It can be a conversation, a check-in, a shared meal. Really, it's about people not feeling alone.
2: Baldwin says social connection can help build resiliency and hope, and for people who have mental illness, it can help instill a sense that recovery is possible. RCMP in New Brunswick are asking for the public's help to locate a Moncton man wanted on an arrest warrant. 36-year-old Daniel Cormier is described as about 5 foot 8 inches tall and around 170 pounds with brown eyes and brown hair. He may have a beard. Anyone with information is asked to contact Shediac RCMP or Crime Stoppers. Bay Ferry says that scheduled maintenance on the Fundy Rose will need at least another day. Service between Nova Scotia and New Brunswick has been on pause since last Monday. It was set to resume today, but the company has now called off the 4 p.m. sailing from Digby.
4: Missing child. Penelope Dormidy, age 8. Mount Pleasant Road, Cumberland County, Nova Scotia. Last seen at 9 a.m. on Mount Pleasant Road. Dormidy is described as 4 foot 0. She has long blonde hair and blue eyes. May be wearing glasses. No clothing description. Check yards. 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Info and photo on RCMPNS, Facebook, X, website.
5: Winds at 30 gusting to 50. Highs will be above seasonal throughout the Maritimes, coming in around 22 degrees in inland areas. Coastal communities will see temperatures near 7 to 10 degrees. Tonight there will be increasing cloud with a chance of showers and rain developing across northern New Brunswick. Winds will remain southwesterly at 30 to 40 with gusts to 50 to 60. Lows will near 8 to 13 degrees. Tomorrow there will be increasing cloud. Highs will range from 9 across northern New Brunswick to 18 to 22 degrees in inland areas, 8 to 10 at the coast, and the winds will remain out of the southwest breezy at 30 to 50 kilometers an hour, turning towards the south with fog patches developing. Maritime Noon starts now.
6: Thank you, Trevor. I'm Bob Murphy. Welcome to Maritime Noon. Coming up today on the phone in, what does the future of home delivery and Canada Post look like?
7: The end of home delivery did not start this year. Michael Warren, the first president of Canada Post, announced in 1986 they were going to incrementally end delivery to the door.
6: If you've already lost home delivery, what's that been like? Or if you're still getting your letters delivered to your door, how do you feel about the eventual loss of that service? Coming up today on the Maritime Noon Phone-In. But first, about 30 members of a youth choir in the Annapolis Valley of Nova Scotia had a big scare yesterday. The bus they were riding in after a performance had an accident, sending some of the children to the hospital. One girl was airlifted to the IWK Health Center in Halifax. To hear the details of what happened, we've reached Tracy Havel. She's the president of the Cantamara Youth Choirs of the Annapolis Valley. Tracy, thanks for being with us.
8: My pleasure to be here.
6: So this has been quite the 24 hours or so for you and the choir members. Tell us, where were the children going and where were they coming from?

0: They were actually wrapping up their school tours, which is a recruitment tool that we do. We send our choirs, different levels of choirs, out to different schools in the Annapolis Valley to do a performance. And they had just finished singing at Somerset Elementary School and were heading back to Port Williams to be picked up by parents.
1: So what age group are we talking about with these kids?
0: This was our intermediate choir. We actually have choirs ranging from grade 1 up to grade 12. This was our intermediate choir, so most of the kids would have been in grade 6 to 8. And then a few of our senior choristers were on there as apprentices as well.
1: So what do you know about the actual accident then? What happened?
0: From what we can gather, the bus was traveling on a back road and one of the back tires hit a culvert, which kind of sent the bus swerving, and they hit several culverts, and so it bounced a bit, sending the kids bouncing around on the inside. And then they came to a stop, and they were pretty shaken up after that.
1: So the bus remained upright, just was fishtailing all around the road for a short period of time.
0: That's correct. There was some concern that it would tip over, but it was able to right itself, and then they were able to call the emergency team in. So
1: okay, you weren't on the bus, I assume.
0: I was not. I came on the scene about 20 minutes after it happened.
1: So tell us a little bit about what transpired then after the bus came to a stop.
0: Well, we heard from an RCMP officer after that a number of the kids' iPhones actually called 911, which is a safety feature in iPhones. And so the emergency team arrived in record time. We had firefighters, EMTs, and RCMP were there, and they called in the air flight after the fact, just because a number of the our choristers had to go to hospital. And so the air flight was just a way to get the more injured chorister to Halifax faster.
1: So tell us a little bit more, I guess, about the extent of the injuries. You say the kids were bounced around in the bus quite a bit. What were their injuries?
0: Most of them were pretty considered minor. There was, some head bumps and scratches and some stitches. But most of the injuries were very minor, and the EMTs just took a lot of the kids just as a precautionary measure to local hospitals, just to have them examined by the healthcare team there.
1: Via ambulance, but you did mention the air flight was there as well, the life flight. And so you said one of the choristers was airlifted to Halifax. What was the situation with that person, that chorister?
0: Yes, so she just had a little bit more extensive injury. So they used air flight just to get her to the IWK, which has more resources, because a lot of the other choristers had gone to local hospitals. And so just to help spread out the resources, she was taken to the IWK and was released last night. So all of our choristers were able to go home to their families last night.
1: Well, that's a nice way to end the day after what had happened. How are they doing today otherwise? I mean, their injuries, physical injuries are one thing, but how are they feeling otherwise?
0: I think they're all a little bit shaken for sure, a little bit still processing what happened. But the Cantamara community is very supportive, and, you know, they've even yesterday on the scene, they were very supportive of each other and talking through some things. So, yeah, shaken but good. Very resilient group of kids.
1: Are the children being offered any kind of counseling? Has it reached that point for the kids?
0: Yes, we'd actually like to give a huge shout out to Somerset Elementary School. They were just maybe 500 yards away from the accident site, so they sent down teachers. They called in the Annapolis Valley Regional Center of Education Crisis Center, Mary Hanneman. So she was on site, able to help us communicate with schools and school counselors, provide resources to Heather Fraser, who is the artistic director of Cantamara Youth Choirs. And she will be on site for our next intermediate rehearsal to help debrief with those choristers that want to attend and talk about it.
1: All right. And their next performance, is it coming up soon?
0: Yes, it sure is. You can see our spring performance on May the 24th at Horton High School Auditorium. And you can check out our Facebook page if people

0: would like to come and see our performance.
1: All right. Well, it's good to hear that everybody is okay and managing the best they can, given the situation they experienced yesterday. Thanks for laying it out for us, Tracy. We really appreciate your time today.
0: My pleasure, and I thank you very much.
1: That's Tracy Havel, who is the president of the Cantamara Youth Choirs of the Annapolis Valley. Members of the Intermediate Choir were involved in a bus accident yesterday, but everyone's okay.

0: Well, our phone in, I should say, about the future of Canada Post is coming up in a few minutes. So if you have thoughts on that, give us a call, 1-800-565-1940, or you can send us an email at marnoon@cbc.ca. And while you do, get in touch. It used to be a familiar pattern in Atlantic Canada, young people leaving the region for greater work opportunities, with those in their older years moving here for retirement. COVID-19 changed that. For several years, Atlantic Canada enjoyed an influx of working-age Canadians. We weren't losing young people, we were gaining them. A new study released by the Fraser Institute says those days are gone. Statistics Canada confirms migration patterns are returning to that pre-COVID pattern. Fred McMahon authored the study. It's called Out with the Young, In with the Old, and he spoke with the CBC's Mitch Cormier.
1: We ordered extensive detailed data set from Stats Canada, which showed us individually how many people of each age came to Nova Scotia, New Brunswick, PEI each year and how many people left. And based on that and then some less detailed data for the most recent years, we used that to create the study.
2: Tell us what the numbers show.
1: Well, the numbers show a couple surprising things. First off, it wasn't a massive influx of old people that really changed during COVID. What happened was a massive influx of young people. Atlantic Canada had been leading young people for years and years, and that changed dramatically during COVID. The other thing the study showed is that for years, Atlantic Canada has been having a surplus of older people, older working people and older retired people come into the region. So we've, on a net basis, been losing young people for decades and gaining old people for decades, which has a whole bunch of fiscal and social and political consequences.
2: I am curious about this. In many cases, you know, work changed. People could work from home. There was a new way of sort of conducting business, and that allowed many young people to move to places like Prince Edward Island from bigger cities because your boss lets you. All of a sudden, this trend changes. We see it in the federal government, return to work, all those things, be in the office. Is that another reason why this pattern has sort of stopped?
1: Oh, I think so, but what I've looked at also in the data is if you're a young person, you pay a huge premium moving to Atlantic Canada. Now, frankly, I've looked more at the Nova Scotia numbers than the PEI numbers, but in Nova Scotia, you have a good professional job, your income tax rate is well over 50%, vying with Quebec for the most expensive in Canada. So you're a young person with a good job. You move to Atlantic Canada, you have $6,000 taken off your taxes the moment you move here. To some extent, the high taxes were compensated for by low cost of living, low housing costs, but that has pretty much disappeared. So in many ways, you're discouraging people in the prime working age that could be contributing their taxes to the growth of the region.
2: Anybody care about safety and comfort?
1: Oh, yeah. I mean,
2: but that's not the sell job anymore, I guess.
1: No, I think that's tremendously important. If you're just looking at taxes, the region would be deserted. So lots of people, myself included, I've moved back here. But, you know, I'm a retired person, not exactly an ideal catch right now.
2: What does this mean for, like, a province like PEI now that we've reversed that trend and older people are coming?

0: Well, interestingly enough, PEI is a bit of an exception, as I mentioned, in attracting at least for a few decades one of the younger cohorts. In the end, it has fiscal consequences, of course, because we older people are more expensive to look after. We also tend to earn less, so we pay less in taxes. And, of course, there's a depopulation of villages. I'd be very interested what's happening in PEI. You're getting a big influx, at least during COVID, a big influx of people. Is that beginning to change the social fabric of some communities?
1: You certainly do see a number of communities that have continued to grow here. But you say economics are the wild card here. So just, you know, tell me about some of the things that could maybe mitigate this pattern.
0: Well, the governments in the region have to get their fiscal houses in order, set priorities, try to reduce taxes to the extent that they can. And that will actually attract people. There've been a number of studies that show when a jurisdiction is on the high end of taxes, the tax reductions can actually increase revenues by drawing people in.
2: Fred McMahon is the author of Out with the Young and In with the Old, a new Fraser Institute study about patterns of interprovincial migration to and from Atlantic Canada. And he was speaking with the CBC's Mitch Cormier.
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0: And we're coming up to 20 minutes after 12 o'clock. Canada Post is undergoing a multi-year restructuring. It's an effort to save money and become financially sustainable while the Crown Corporation tackles major debt. Their 2025 annual report states a $1.57 billion loss before tax. During the restructuring, customers will experience changes. Just last month, the company announced 136,000 addresses will be losing door-to-door mail delivery, a service that will eventually end completely across the country. Customers will be switched to community mailboxes. The corporation is initiating discussions with communities across the country in preparation for the changes. Greater Moncton is among the latest communities affected. And we're curious to hear your thoughts on these changes. How do you feel about the elimination of home delivery for mail? Or if your home delivery has already ended, what has that been like for you and your family? Call and share your thoughts on the future of Canada Post. The number is 1-800-565-1940. Our email is marnoon@cbc.ca. Joining us to discuss this is Ian Lee. He is an associate professor in the Sprott School of Business at Carleton University. Welcome to the show, Ian.
1: Thank you for inviting me, Bob. Much appreciated.
0: And we did hear a clip of you off the top of the show saying that the transformation that's underway at Canada Post has actually been taking place for many years. Do you think the corporation is going in the right direction?
1: Yes. I don't think it has any alternative, Bob. I did my PhD thesis on Canada Post. I defended 1989. It was 850 pages. I went back to the origins when the British set it up in 1761, all the way down to 1981, when it was transformed into a crown corporation by then Prime Minister Pierre Trudeau. And then I did two update studies, one in 2015 with the Ronald Laurier Institute, and then a second one just last year. And the last one was called Canada Post is at the tipping point. Just for the benefit of your listeners, is very quickly, I don't consult to any of these industries affected. I don't consult to Canada Post. And I did not interview a single person ever from my PhD thesis or the two subsequent studies. I used all the data, 100% of the data, in the audited annual report of Canada Post, tabled in the Parliament of Canada from the very beginning right up until 2025. So all of this data is hard data by the auditors in the annual reports tabled in Parliament. And what it shows is, and I'll be very quick, I'm not going to

0: more people with endless stats, is that millions of us are using the post office less and less and less. And in fact, from 2006 until now, if we were writing over 5 billion letters a year in 2006, that's down to 2 billion. That's a 70% decline from then till now. And it, but more critically, it continues to decline at 8 to 10% a year, pieces of mail. And so these, this reduction of mail is just stunning. And I predict that within 10 years from now, mail, physical mail, not parcels, will vanish from Canada as it is doing in other countries. Denmark just announced they are no longer picking up mail or delivering mail. Mail has come to an end in the country of Denmark. And they are at the cutting edge of what is going on in Western postal administrations. And very quickly, the reason is very clear to everybody. We've all got cell phones. We've all got smartphones. We don't write letters to our grandchildren anymore. We text them. We do Zoom. You know, there's a million digital ways or a lot of digital ways to communicate, and we're using all of them. And so we just don't write letters anymore. And they are declining precipitously.
1: So you don't think letter mail is the future for Canada Post. Do you think parcel delivery is?
0: I believe, and I've argued this in my last, the 2015 report and the 2024 report, that it is their only hope. Gloomy as things are, dire as things are for letter mail, I'm very optimistic about parcels because Canada, Stats Canada has shown that year after year after year, e-commerce is increasing by 10% a year. Stunning. The problem is Canada Post isn't competitive in parcels against the private competitors, DHL, Purrier, and so forth, Purrlator, and so forth. However, that does not mean that they cannot reform and restructure to become competitive because they still have significant assets. One is that they deliver to every address in this country. 18 million, by the way, everybody. 18 million residences and business addresses in this country. Nobody else has that network. And so that is an asset that they could develop further. And if they turn it around, there is a future for Canada Post as the, call it, the partner of the e-commerce industry. If they don't turn it around, I don't see how Canada Post can survive.
1: But as you said there, you said their only hope is parcel delivery. That market is
0: yes,
1: quite a bit more crowded now than it was 15, 20, 20 years ago.
0: It is.
1: So, and
0: it is.
1: So how optimistic are you that they can actually penetrate and get in?

0: worse and worse. The revenues are the expenditures are going up while the revenues are going down because less and less, fewer and fewer people are writing letters and fewer people are sending parcels with Canada Post. Okay, the letters are going to go because that's the whole digitization of everything that's affecting the media. It's affecting banking. It's affecting any industry that has information. That's why Blockbuster Video went out of business with about the same number of employees as Canada Post, by the way, because nobody went down to the video store anymore. Once you could stream the movie or whatever you were watching, why on earth do you want to get up out of your living room and when it's minus 20 outside in January to drive 3 kilometers to rent a video when you can sit in your living room and just program it to download into your computer? And that's what killed Blockbuster. Same concept with the letters. But there is a chance, but they've got to restructure. They've got to, I recommended end door-to-door delivery for the 25% of Canadians still getting door-to-door. Full disclosure, I do in Ottawa, in the community I'm in. They've got to, I believe, end the 5 days a week to 18 million addresses delivery, mandatory delivery, because it's unbelievably expensive. And when there just isn't the letters to justify, I'll go a month or more. And other than junk, so-called junk mail, advertising mail, I won't get any letters whatsoever.
1: All right.
0: And so, I think that's very common with most people.
1: So let's talk a little bit more about the community mailboxes then. The Canadian Union of Postal Workers is opposed to this switch to community mailboxes. As you say, it's been underway for a very long time. I think only 25%, you say, of Canadians are actually receiving door-to-door service at this point. But they are saying, here are a number of the concerns that the union has put forward in all of this. They talk about longer walks to community mailboxes, difficult for seniors and people with mobility issues, increased safety concerns and thefts, more risk of vandalism, litter, and noise from idling cars. How do you respond to those concerns?
0: Well, I've argued, in fact, I argued this in the 2024 report, community mailboxes are a temporary solution. Temporary because within 10 years, I believe physical mail is going to vanish. There will be no community mailboxes because there'll be no letters. It is vanishing at 8 to 10% a year, year after year. It has not once broken that trend since 2006, which is a quarter of a century ago. So community mailboxes are going to become obsolete, technologically obsolete, and will disappear like Blockbuster Video. So that whole, all those problems around community mailboxes will vanish. In terms of the seniors issue and people that are shut-ins and have mobility issues, I, by the way, I'm in my early 70s, and I don't trivialize this issue. But I've been arguing that with the rollout of broadband, and the government of Canada has been subsidizing broadband massively in rural and remote communities since 2010, and their forecast by 2030, only 4 years from now, 100% of Canadians in the most rural, most remote part of Canada will have high-speed internet or so-called broadband. And I argued and argue that broadband internet is the new post office. And indeed, when you look at the CRTC annual media monitoring service, it shows that famous gap between the use of the internet by older people and younger people has almost vanished. If you go back 15 years, there was a huge gap. Young people used it, older people didn't. Today, older people over 65 are just as savvy and just as technologically sophisticated as younger people, and they have taken to it like a duck to water. And so for the communication of anything informational, it can be sent digitally, as we know, whether it's a newsletter, whether it's a credit card statement, a bank statement, and so forth. And indeed, when you look at the stats for that, you know, most invoices now are digitally delivered. CRA, 95% of Canadians file their taxes online. Service Canada sends out something like 94% of all the checks. CPP, old age, you name it, they send it out digitally, electronic banking, electronic deposit. So those issues of access are going away as we transform to the from the analog economy to the digital economy. In fact, I think the transformation is already over. And there's just a very, very small number. And I know some people will be listening saying, well, I still write letters. Yes, but to those older people who say that, and I don't mean this offensively, go talk to your grandchildren and ask them about letters. Or, I Zoom my grandchildren weekly.
1: Well, or there may be some people listening who say, I don't have a computer. But let's get into all of those things as we go along here. We're talking about the future of Canada Post. And the corporation, as we've been saying, is moving in the direction of ending home delivery of mail. How does that affect you if you are already using a community mailbox? what's that been like? 1-800-565-9255.

0: 1440 is the number, and our email is marnoon@cbc.ca. We're going to talk to some people on the phone in just a moment. But first, Cassie Williams has a look at the latest news headlines. Hi, Cassie.
1: Hi, Bob. Well, Cumberland County RCMP in Nova Scotia have just sent out an emergency alert for help finding a missing 8-year-old girl. Penelope Dormitti was last seen at home on Mount Pleasant Road at around 9 a.m. today. She's described as 4 feet tall with long blonde hair and blue eyes, and she may be wearing glasses. RCMP have a photograph of Penelope on their social media channels. Also in the news, Prime Minister Mark Carney has named former Supreme Court Justice Louise Arbour as Canada's next Governor General. She's a Francophone with a long legal resume, which includes stints prosecuting war crimes in Rwanda and Yugoslavia and serving as a UN Human Rights Commissioner. And gas prices went up overnight on PEI. A liter of self-serve regular is up 3 cents. That now sits at $2 a liter. Meantime, premium increased by 4.5 cents a liter to 208 cents. And I will have more news coming up at 1 o'clock.
0: All right. Thank you, Cassie. 1-800-565-1940 is the number. My guest is Ian Lee, an associate professor in the Sprott School of Business at Carleton University. We're talking about Canada Post. And let's go to the phones right now. Lucas Pierce, you're calling from Halifax. Welcome to the show.
2: Hi there. Thanks for taking my call.
0: And what do you think of the future of Canada Post? What is it?
2: Oh, I think that it's been undercut entirely by poorly regulated private industry that has been allowed to erode what should be a nationalized program that serves all Canadians equally. I think that the courier services are able to deliver better services because they're not held to the same labor standards that Canada Post has fought long and hard to maintain for its workers. And I think that that is dramatically unfair to Canadian workers and exploitive of people willing to do those jobs. That's my main point. My other point is about the community mailboxes, and I just see that being, you know, it's one of those things that might work for a lot of people, and it's not going to work for everybody. And as to your experts' opinions on everything being digital, I think that that is divorced from the current reality. Yes, many things are digital, but I've recently had correspondences with the bank, with my bank, where there's all kinds of official documents that they will not deliver electronically, that they will not notify over email, that email is not secure, anything online is not the level of security that the bank says they need to maintain, and they only do the correspondences in person or through the post. So saying that you just have to sign up for online banking, that works a lot of the time, but it certainly doesn't work all the time. So okay. I think that that is aspirational.
0: Well, just hang on the line there, Lucas. Ian, let's bring you back in. So some concerns there about labor standards, but also documents like bank documents that will not be delivered to community mailboxes.
3: Right. Sure. And thank you for the question, Lucas. The first question, I think Lucas is referring accurately to the Canada Post Act, which forever and ever, and not just our countries around the world, granted a legal monopoly over first-class physical delivered mail. And they've always had a monopoly, still do, over first-class mail, not advertising mail or parcels. In the parcel, or whatever you want to call that, the courier market, the parcel market, they do not have a monopoly. It's a wide open competitive market like any other market, and you go in and you compete. And we made a decision, rightly or wrongly, but in every country I've studied, and I certainly studied Australia and UK and US and Germany and Netherlands, they have not granted, and Canada, we have not granted a monopoly over parcels. We've made a policy decision, meaning that's not the royal we, it means Canadian, the Parliament of Canada has decided not to grant a monopoly, rightly or wrongly. And so, yes, I don't dispute the argument that Lucas was arguing the wages are higher and the benefits are higher with postal workers than in the private courier market. I don't dispute that, and that's just the reality of that competitive market being competitive. Very quickly on the other side, I didn't bring this out earlier. I was in banking for 9 years before I went back for my PhD and became a professor. And I stay in touch with banks and bankers. I don't consult to them, but I'm certainly deeply aware of banks. They are pushing very, very hard for all Canadians to move to digital banking, including, of course, cell phone online banking access.

0: access through the app, and for a whole bunch of reasons. It's more secure. I've never bought the argument that mail out to the postal box or the community mailbox is secure, because anybody can go on your porch and rifle through your box, your letter mailbox. And I believe, and I'm saying this to someone who obviously who does an awful lot of digital banking, including legal documents, you know, investment accounts and that sort of thing, that I think it's more secure because of the huge amounts that have been invested in the digital infrastructure by not only the banks themselves, but security services that surround that industry. So that, you know, the investment industry and wills with lawyers and so forth are done digitally now with, I think, better protective measures.
1: And Lucas, I'm sorry, I may have misrepresented you there, Lucas. You were concerned that the bank documents weren't going to be sent via online, as opposed to
2: right.
1: You don't think encryption and things like that are up to speed enough to make that safe?
2: It's not a matter of my opinion as to whether it's safe or not. It's just actually not what's done. The banks haven't updated everything to be able to be done online and are still only doing certain forms of communication through post. Whether it's secure or not is beside the point. The fact is that they aren't doing it, and they tell me that they won't do it. And it can be extremely frustrating when you expect to get email correspondences or application or information through the online app and whatnot, and yet they only mail out certain forms of communication full stop. And so the banks have not fully embraced this digital utopia that they also are promoting. And that leads to very complicated situations. I recently had my bank account closed without notice. The only notice sent to me was through a letter that I got weeks later, and I still didn't. It was an AI that closed my bank account for no good reason. And they wouldn't talk to me on the phone. They wouldn't send anything through me over email. I had to go in person, and it was just a colossal waste of time, something that could have been dealt with digitally but isn't, and they tell me it won't be dealt with digitally. So I worry about there still being problems going forward with reducing the communication via post when the banking regulations have not fully modernized, so to speak, comply with that.
1: All right. Well, Lucas, thanks for the call. An issue, at least for the time being. Who knows what the future holds, but thanks very much for the call today. We really do appreciate hearing from you. We're going to leave Nova Scotia and head to New Brunswick now. Keegan Webster is on the line from Fredericton. Hi, Keegan.
3: Hi.
1: Hi. What do you think of the future of Canada Post and home delivery?
3: Well, I think the emphasis should be on the fact that it's a public service, right? I think there's a lot of talk about, you know, revenues and losing money. But I think first and foremost, and the reference to the Canada Post Act is apt, it's designated as a public service because we've decided that that's something that we want to be able to provide to Canadians, right? We're a large country. We want there to be publicly run infrastructure that is able to connect Canadians across the country.
1: So does that mean letter delivery as well as parcel delivery in your mind then, Keegan?
3: It does in my mind. I think that, that's one aspect of it, that we shouldn't be looking at it as a business model that needs to be cut in the first place. And then importantly, there are options for expanding revenue. Canada Post is not offering ways to like regain revenue by making these cuts. But if we instead were to expand postal services, including things like postal banking, for example, which the Canadian Center for Policy Alternatives recently did a study on, showing that there are potentially billions of dollars in annual revenue that would be available through the postal banking process. This has been, you know, something that was proposed by the Canadian Union of Postal Workers as far back as 2010. But the implementation of it was halted, I think, pretty obviously, because this would run counter to the interests of the big six banks, right? This would cut into some of their private profits and instead be using banking revenue for a public good.
1: Okay. So what do you think of that, Ian, making Canada considering Canada Post an essential service? The NDP federally has talked about that as well. And the other point that Keegan makes, what do you think?
0: Yeah. Well, it already is a public service. It is does have a monopoly and has had a monopoly from the very origins of the country. First under the British Post Office that was the Post Office in Canada, and then the Post Office Department.

0: Parliament was one of the very first acts of Parliament of the new Confederation in 1867. And they got a monopoly over letter mail, not parcels, letter mail. So they've always, the very fact that they have a monopoly, which prohibits private competition, shows that it is a public service. So there's no question about that. The real problem is not whether it's a public service or a private service. The real issue is that millions and millions and millions of Canadians are using the post office less and less and less. So we've gone from 5 billion down to 2 billion pieces a year. That's a 70% reduction in usage of the post office. And I'm predicting that within 10 years, the remaining 2 billion pieces will vanish, or almost. There might be a small, you know, a few hundred thousand left, but it's going to essentially vanish. And that's the experience of Australia. It's the experience of the UK, France, Germany, US, and so forth. So that's going on everywhere. In terms of alternative, I testified before the Blue Ribbon panel that Prime Minister Justin Trudeau set up in 2016. And I dealt extensively with that issue because it comes up all the time. And I have said I don't think it's credible or viable to go into postal banking. Pierre Trudeau closed it down, Postal Saving Bank, in 1968 when he first took office, because it had shriveled up to a very tiny, tiny, tiny number of customers. More importantly, and people don't, I don't think, who are not familiar with banking don't really realize this. Yes, there are Canadians who don't want to have anything to do with banks. That's very well understood. However, there is a very important, significant, call it a niche market in this country called credit unions. And they are big. And they are in rural Maritimes, rural Quebec, rural prairies, and so forth. They have very significant market share, and they are servicing that segment of the market that the Canadian Centre for Policy Alternatives and CUPW have argued is not being served. That's not supported by the data. I mean, 99% of Canadians have bank accounts per Stats Canada. But more importantly, the credit unions are doing a magnificent job. These are non-profit organizations, for those who aren't clear what a credit union or a Caisse Populaire is. They're not allowed. They don't have any share capital. They're owned by the membership. And they do a magnificent job servicing that segment of the population. They've got hundreds of billions of dollars of assets. And so if the post office was subsidized and not built to do postal banking, the whole digital infrastructure would have to be invested in. It would be in the billions. That's how much the banks have spent digitizing their infrastructure. And then they'd all have to be retrained, the CUPW people, because banks make money not by taking in deposits. That's a liability to the bank. They got to pay deposit interest rate interest to the depositors. They would have to train them to become loan managers and mortgage managers and small business loan officers, as I was when I was in the bank, because that's how banks make money. They take in the money on deposit, then they lend it back out at a higher rate of interest, and that's how they make their money. And CUPW has no competencies or qualifications in that area. The credit unions do, okay. The banks do, but they don't. So they should go into, yes, a new business called, or an old business called, parcels.
1: Keegan, and I understand you are a letter carrier, so I know, you know, there are thousands of employees that are set to retire. Canada Post is saying that will likely deal with the job losses, that they can be handled through attrition rather than layoffs. Are you worried about job security and all of this? And what about segueing into something else?
2: No, I would describe myself as skeptical about that. They have, in recent annual reports, they've talked about cutting 50% of the jobs at Canada Post within the next 10 years. I do not anticipate all of that being covered by attrition. And I think it's a joke for anyone to believe that, basically. But I do want to come back to a couple points that Ian made. He seemed to be under the impression that there's a lot of credit unions in rural areas. I'm curious if he's been to small towns recently, because there's hardly even any bank branches there. Part of the idea behind postal banking is that there are, you know, physical Canada Post offices in almost every small town in Canada, and this would allow some actual brick and mortar infrastructure that people could go to do their banking in person. There's not credit unions in those areas. Credit unions are generally more restricted to larger urban centers. Also, the comparison to Denmark is interesting, while pairing that with talking about postal banking being, you know, not feasible, when Denmark is the only, you know, country that has ended letter mail completely, while there are, you know, 10-20 times that number of countries that have a functional postal banking system that helps to subsidize their public post office.
1: Okay.
2: I think there was some confusion.

0: over what a public service is. What I mean by that is that, you know, we're not concerned about whether the fire department is bringing in enough revenue.
1: Right, an essential public service.
0: Or CMP is bringing in enough revenue, right?
1: Right.
0: So it's a question of whether we want it, and then that there are ways to, you know, make offset revenues. But the question was, I think, confounded a little there.
1: Rather than looking at it as a profit-driven corporation, I take your point.
0: Yeah.
1: Keegan, thanks very much for making all of those points.
0: Could I add the...
1: Just quickly, because there's other people trying to get in. Keegan, go ahead.
0: For sure, for sure.
2: I'll be very quick. On the loss issue.
1: Just one second, Ian. Keegan,
2: okay, sorry.
1: One more quick point, and then we have to move along. Go ahead.
0: Yeah, I just want to talk about the 25% of households receiving door-to-door. Mm-hmm. I think that number is not really accurate. When we're talking about, like, freestanding single-family homes, it's actually about 50-50. The 77% number that the Canada Post Corporation tends to cite is based on including apartment deliveries to that, which really does count as door-to-door. You're getting it to the lobby of your apartment building mm-hmm. every day. The CMBs are, you know, like a few blocks away or et cetera. So I think we should be clear that it's not 25% of homes receiving door-to-door. It's about 50% of freestanding homes.
1: Okay, Keegan, thanks again. Ian, go ahead, respond.
2: I'll focus on the loss because I'm not the prime minister. Let's be clear. Prime Minister Carney said very publicly last fall, as did Joel Lighthouse, and I quoted him when I testified before the House of Commons Finance Committee on this very issue. They said, we are not prepared as the government of Canada to subsidize losses indefinitely into the future. When I did my report, my last report about 3 years ago, I predicted that losses would go up each year. I said it was $500 million at the time. I said the following year it'll be $1 billion, came in at $1 billion. I said the year after that it'll come in at $1.5 billion. I am now predicting it'll be $2 billion next year. The year after that it'll be probably $2.5 billion, because the demand and use of Canada Post continues to go down. It's not static. And so those losses are going to get bigger and bigger and bigger. And then the question is, do we want to put those kinds of resources when we could be putting those resources into something more important to many people, called healthcare, with queuing and so on. So it's an optimization. What is our biggest problems facing our country? Is it the declining use of the post office by millions of people who are using it less and less, or are there other areas of public policy that are more important, such as healthcare? And I'm arguing, and I think Prime Minister Carney's arguing, that there are more pressing needs for that scarce money, because governments don't have infinite resources. And so that's, I don't think that the Parliament today or in future will sustain larger and larger and larger losses, where they start to go to escalate to $2 billion and then $3 billion. I just don't think the political appetite or will is there to support that policy.
1: Let's go to Briar Island next in Nova Scotia. Pat Moore is on the line. Hi, Pat.
3: Hi. Lovely day.
1: A lovely day. And you are still getting door-to-door delivery or no?
3: We have a post office here on the island.
1: Okay.
3: And we get it, the boxes are inside in like a vestibule, mm-hmm. and that's how we get our mail here on the island. But mainly our mail when it leaves Digby in a vehicle, and it comes down Digby Neck to East Ferry. And then the vehicle, on ferry time, the vehicle goes on the ferry across Petite Passage to Tiverton, which is in Long Island. Then the vehicle drives down Long Island to Freeport. Oh, it delivers mail at Tiverton and Freeport. And then it goes to the ferry dock in Freeport, comes across the vehicle and all. They cross over to Westport. And then it's delivered right to the post office. So I'm just, by the way, I'm enjoying your guest very much. I think he's great. But I'm just wondering, I'd be interested in his thoughts on how we might get our mail, both letters and parcels, as now, you know, in the future.
1: Okay. So just before I go to Ian, Pat, just before we go to Ian, then, so how much mail do you get now? To Ian's point, you know, the letter writing and everything's dropping off by 8-10% a year. How much do you get in your mail currently?
3: I get quite a bit, because we are still offered the choice of you want your invoice mailed or emailed or whatever. And I always say mailed. So I get most of my invoices, you know, telephone and hydro and this sort of thing. They come in the mail.
1: Could you do it electronically if it came to that?
3: I'm 87.

0: I don't want to do it. That, you know, I could, I suppose.
1: Right.
0: But, well, you can't get parcels that way.
1: No. Okay, Ian, what do you think?
2: I think that Pat just asked the excellent question. That's the future question. What's going to happen as it go forward as the letter mail continues to vanish? I've talked about this and I wrote about this. I'm getting speculative because I've always said I'm evidence based using the data from the annual reports. What I'm now about to say to you and all your listeners is not in the annual reports. This is Ian Lee speculating based on the data, but speculating, okay, what the post office is going to look like in the future. And I think what they're going to do is French close most of the post offices, which are losing hemorrhaging money, by the way, because they have two or three employees, and the revenues are so vastly exceeded by the salaries, it's stunning. And but they will franchise them. And I know that some people don't like franchises, but they stay open longer hours. And where I'm going with this story about franchising, first off, they will save a lot of losses on the hemorrhaging caused by the corporate ownership of the post office. But what they will do is that the new, if I can call it letter mailbox or community mailbox, is going to become the franchise post office in the Loblaws or in the Shoppers Drug Mart or in the Rexall or in the Sobeys. And because you're getting so little mail, they won't be overwhelmed. And so you will pick up your very infrequent, notwithstanding the odd person like Pat, who still gets a lot of letter mail, the vast majority of Canadians don't. And so they will go there and they'll treat letters and or parcels interchangeably. Then you will pick it up at the franchise post office. And people write me and say, well, why on earth would they want to buy a franchise? And these companies, retail companies, they want it because, not because they're trying to save the post office, they want it because it's a traffic builder to bring you into the store, and then they hope that you'll buy all the other things that they sell, from perfumes to chocolate to you name it. And so I think that franchising is going to become the dominant delivery mode of the post office across Canada, displacing door-to-door and displacing community mailboxes with much smaller volumes.
1: But how big would the traffic really be, Ian, if your point is that there's nothing coming in the mail anyway these days?
2: Well, it'll be mostly parcels. And just so everybody understands, I know everyone knows this, but sometimes it's useful to say it concretely. The business model of letter mail is completely different from the business model of parcels. Letter mail, you go to 18 million addresses 5 days a week, 52 weeks a year, even if you have nothing to take. You walk down every street in Canada. That is not the parcel business model. We know that. They only go to your door when they have something to bring to the door. So I do maybe two or three pieces a month of e-commerce. So they come to my door three times a month. Well, if you end door-to-door delivery and you end five-day-a-week delivery and you don't deliver it to the door or the community mailbox, then the savings, and I agreed with the earlier caller, it is not going to be done through attrition. Let's be very, so everybody, let's speak truth to power. We're talking very, very large numbers of downsizing. It won't be as big as the Chrétien downsizing of 1995, which was 75,000. But I could see it easily being 35,000 in the 35,000 range, because right now we've got 65,000. The CEO himself and the CFO has said there are way too many people relative to the demand for postal services. So they're saying that they can deal with it over in attrition over the next 8 or 9 years. I've said I don't believe those numbers are credible. They don't have 8 or 9 years. They're running out of time. They're in a race against time. And so I think they're going to have to go to mandatory layoffs with generous severance for those people who are going to lose their job.
1: Pat Moore, we're almost out of time. Did you have anything else you wanted to add?
0: Well, I was just wondering, you know, about the ferries themselves. Perhaps if there was a franchise, you'd think the franchise would include the ferry traffic crossing on two ferries.
1: The franchise? Just go explain that again, Pat.
2: I haven't looked into that side.
0: Well, you mentioned about a franchise. Well, we don't have, we don't have Sobeys and Superstore. Our population's around 200.
1: Mm-hmm.
0: We do have a local grocery store, which is great. But I mean, I'm just wondering the ferries themselves. Do you think they would have any? Or if somebody was interested
2: probably
0: in a
2: not.
0: Franchise, would they just simply agree to the ferry crossings? The ferry crossings don't cost anything, by the way.
1: Right.
2: I've never seen any suggestion that the ferry service be privatized, but going back to the franchising, I just use Loblaws as an example. Any corner grocery store, any corner store where they want to increase traffic is an eligible candidate to become a post office franchise.
0: Yes, I realize that.
2: Yeah.
0: Okay.
1: Yeah. All right, Pat.
0: Thank you very much.
1: Yeah.
0: Great talking with you. Thanks, Bob.
1: All right. Thanks.

0: for the call.
1: Okay. Yeah,
0: we just have a couple of minutes left here, Ian. Robert, you're on the line from Halifax. As I say, just a couple minutes to go, but what's your thoughts?
2: My thoughts are postal service is essential service, and it should be nationalized, and all the companies that are delivering in Canada should be nationalized. And this would actually save taxpayer money because we could have ombudsmen, we could have people controlling the incomes of managers, because managers earning six-figure incomes to just push mail around the country is ridiculous. But Ian Lee is right. Parcel delivery is the future. But on a personal note, I use quality paper. I use an ink and a quill and a personal seal, and I send it old school to people, and they enjoy it because they actually take attention of it and they read it.
0: So what about, to Ian's point, you know, on the letter writing side of things, the letter mail side of things, it's time maybe to pour that money into other things like healthcare.
2: That's a ridiculous comparison. Okay, you can't compare postal delivery to healthcare. I shan't respond to that. That's crazy.
0: Well, it's all money. So, Ian, what do you think?
3: Yeah, I'm not comparing the two. I'm simply saying that government, as Pierre Elliott Trudeau very famously said in 1970, to govern is to choose. He said governments must make choices amongst a vast number of demands, and they can't meet every demand of every taxpayer. So governments have to make choices. We are facing this right now. Are we going to put $2 billion into Canada Post in a subsidy, next year $2.5 billion, and so on and so on? Or is that money, because money is fungible, a dollar is a dollar is a dollar. In other words, they're all green, if you know what I mean. And so that money that they put into Canada Post is money that's not being put into some other urgent priority facing the government of Canada, because governments don't have infinite funds. So they have to make choices. And so this is a choice we're making when we are not. We could put that money in more money into, I just said, healthcare. You can put it in defense, whatever is your favorite, mm-hmm. Environmental protection, right. And or into the CBC. And so my point is that Prime Minister Carney has said publicly, repeatedly, we are not going to subsidize these large amounts of losses indefinitely into the future. So I think that policy decision has already been decided by the government of Canada.
0: All right. Robert, thanks for the call. Really glad you were able to make it on. And Ian, glad, of course, that you were able to make it. Thanks very much for joining us.
3: Thanks very much, Bob. Thank you.
0: That's Ian Lee, an associate professor in the Sprott School of Business at Carleton University. And that's the show for today. Tomorrow, we're back. We're going to be talking about cycling infrastructure in the region and biking safety. Call us tomorrow. Thanks for being with us today. I'm Bob Murphy. Have a good afternoon.
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10: Indigenous nations are actively revitalizing traditional aquaculture, the practice of breeding, growing, and harvesting in fresh or salt water. From wild rice cultivation in Ontario to reawakening clam beds and growing kelp forests on the West Coast.
11: This is CBC News. It's 1 o'clock. Good afternoon. I'm Cassie Williams. Here's what's making news this hour. We begin in Nova Scotia, and Cumberland County RCMP are asking for the public's help to find a missing 8-year-old girl. Penelope Dormady was last seen at 9 a.m. this morning at a home on Mount Pleasant Road in Mount Pleasant, north of Oxford. The girl is 4 feet tall with long blonde hair and blue eyes. She may be wearing glasses. No clothing description was available. RCMP sent an alert out shortly after the noon hour. Police are asking people to check their yards and call with any tips. RCMP in Halifax are asking people to avoid the area around 0 to 100 Horseshoe Lake Drive. In a social media post, police say officers are conducting a search in relation to a homicide in North Preston last year. No further details have been released. A school bus crash in the Annapolis Valley yesterday sent several children to hospital. They're members of a youth choir who were returning from a tour of area schools. Tracy Havel is president of the Cantamara Youth Choirs of the Annapolis Valley. She came upon the scene of the crash in Somerset.

0: minutes after it happened.
1: The bus was traveling on a back road, and one of the back tires hit a culvert, which kind of sent the bus swerving, and they hit several culverts, and so it bounced a bit, sending the kids bouncing around on the inside. And they came to a stop, and they were pretty shaken up after that.
0: Apple says most of the injuries were minor. One of the choir members was airlifted to the IWK as a precaution, but has since been released. The choir was on its way to back to Port Williams. Apple says counselors will be available for choir members. The Canadian Mental Health Association is urging people to socialize more. The group's New Brunswick CEO, Krista Baldwin, says a lot are feeling lonely and isolated, and that can have negative effects on both mental and physical well-being. Baldwin urges people to look for support programs or social activities in their community or workplace, or find somewhere to volunteer. She says even a brief, joyful interaction can have an impact.
2: That can be joining each other for coffee, dropping in for a little check-in. It doesn't have to be this in-depth conversation. Some of those little moments of connection can be very meaningful and show that people are not alone. I think people can really get lost in themselves, in their homes. That piece of connection can make a world of difference.
0: Baldwin says youth have been especially lonely since the pandemic. They were told to go online to do their schooling and social interaction, and some of those behaviors have stuck. Celebrated jurist and human rights leader Louise Arbour will be Canada's new Governor General. Prime Minister Mark Carney made the announcement this morning in Ottawa. Kate McKenna was there.
3: On my recommendation, His Majesty has approved the appointment of the Honourable Louise Arbour as the 31st Governor General of Canada.
4: It is Prime Minister Mark Carney's most consequential appointment yet.
3: Louise Arbour has held nearly every office a Canadian jurist can hold and several that no Canadian has held before.
4: Louise Arbour comes with a lengthy resume. She served as a Supreme Court of Canada justice, gained international recognition for prosecuting war crimes in Rwanda and Yugoslavia, and served as the UN Human Rights Commissioner.
5: I will strive to serve with honor, dedication, and integrity.
4: She is also a Francophone. Her predecessor, Mary Simon, was the first Indigenous Governor General, but was criticized for not being fluent in French. Arbour is expected to replace Simon in the role next month. Kate McKenna, CBC News, Ottawa.
0: And an update on the virus outbreak on board a cruise ship, with a second person testing positive for hantavirus. Maria Van Kerkhove is the WHO's Director of Epidemic and Pandemic Preparedness.
6: The plan is, and our highest priority is, to medically evacuate these two individuals to make sure that they have the care that they receive. The situation is being closely monitored, and as a precaution, passengers have been asked to remain in their cabins while disinfection and other public health measures are carried out.
0: The other patient is in a South African hospital.
7: I'm CBC meteorologist Trevor Adams with this weather update. Today we'll see a mix of sun and cloud to mainly sunny skies as a very warm air mass moves over the Maritimes. Highs will reach 19 to 22 in inland areas near 7 at the coast. Winds will be breezy out of the southwest at 30 to 50 kilometers an hour. Tonight we'll see increasing cloud with lows of 9 to 13, winds remaining southwesterly at 30 to 50. Tomorrow it's a mix of sun and cloud with increasing cloud, highs of 17 to 22, inland 8 at the coast, winds continuing southwesterly at 40 to 60.
8: You will go to a place where the grass grows on the water, and that's where you'll build your home.
9: Timothy Smoke has heard this prophecy their whole life. The one about how the Anishinaabe came to build their homes around Minomon.
8: One of the oldest stories that we've ever heard from Minomon is how it was gifted to the Anishinaabe. Our people were starving. It was almost at the time of like a deep freeze, but there was a helper, we call him a trickster.
9: That trickster shared the secrets of Minomon, or wild rice. They gave directions on where to find it and how to prepare this source of nourishment. The long, slender, dark brown grain that grows on the water was a lifeline for the people.
8: And that story is so old that many nations have heard that story and shared that story, like how Minomon was a gift to us through creation, right? And like for us to survive, we had to travel. We had to go to find this place.
9: As a wild rice harvester, Timothy holds a rare responsibility. Harvesters are few and far between. Timothy knows that it's important to pick it up and pass it on, because their elders taught

0: them, that as long as one person knows, then we will all know.
1: It is our ancestors. It is the oldest thing before us.
0: Sego, Tansi, Uju, hello. This is Unreserved. I'm Phelan Johnson, in for Rosanna Deerchild. Timothy Smoke knew that they wanted to become a wild rice harvester after they were drawn by its rich, earthy aroma.
1: Those who know the smell of roasted wild rice, it is like medicine to you.
0: Now they harvest and teach about this staple food in Alderville First Nation, a practice maintained for generations.
1: If you ever sit in a canoe with wild rice, you're sitting in a place where your ancestors sat.
0: Plus, ever heard of a clam garden? Western science only started talking about them in the 1990s, but coastal indigenous people have cared for these biodiverse wonders for millennia.
2: One of the clam gardens that I've worked on is over 4,000 years old, and they've been maintained by our ancestors almost continuously.
0: Sky Augustine is leading a clam garden restoration along the West Coast. And Saya Masu is growing a kelp forest for his nation.
3: We are growing kelp to transplant into the wild.
0: This water wilderness is the perfect home for herring and their eggs, or roe.
3: Oh, roe on kelp is so yummy. I know all of our members are asking and wishing for us to deliver some roe on kelp to them. And that's what I hope for in coming years.
0: Today, indigenous communities that are revitalizing traditional aquaculture rooted in ancestral knowledge to cultivate new life on the waters. In Anishinaabemowin, wild rice is called manomin, which means the good berry. Timothy Smoke gathers it each season near Alderville First Nation, the same way their ancestors did for generations. For Timothy, this isn't a pastime. It's a birthright. It's how they feed their family, reconnect with the land, and live out teachings passed down by elders. Each push of the canoe through the slow-moving water and each grain collected is part of a larger relationship, one rooted in care, reciprocity, and survival. Here's Timothy's conversation with Rosanna Deerchild.
4: So when did you start harvesting manomin?
1: Actively, independently myself, as an adult, last 12 years. So when I became a father, it's like, okay, start actively doing this myself. But to say where I originally started, I mean, as a child, right? I mean, growing up in Alderville, my aunts and my uncles and my extended family, they were always harvesting wild rice, right? So it was something I was always exposed to, even as I went through my adolescence, even into my teens, and as I'm an adult now, right? So
4: really, there's no start or finish, right?
1: Right. Yeah, exactly.
4: And why did you want to, you know, get involved in harvesting wild rice or manomin?
1: Well, in our area, it's a really sought out, rare responsibility. You hear people, they say they're hunters, they're fishermen, they're anglers, but then there's wild rice harvesters, and they're far and few between, and there's not enough people doing it, for one. So as I got older and into my mid-20s, you start to see, like, the older ones are getting older, to be honest, right? They're getting kind of not retiring, but they're not as agile as they'd like to be. They need the help, right? So as I started picking it up, started realizing that half the work is me going out and pulling my uncles through the rice, right? So from there, yes, it's a responsibility, but also it's like to realize that we have a food source that's so close to us, but so true to us as well, right? I remember going out specifically, I think in 2016, and I remember one older lady saying, like, well, as long as Tim knows where it is, then we're okay. I was like, that's a lot of responsibility, but also knowing that, like, if as long as one person knows, then we'll know.
4: Mm-hmm. Yeah, absolutely. Now, I understand that wild rice is quite a long process, you know, in terms of preparing it. Can you describe a little bit of the process of harvesting and then preparing the wild rice?
1: You have two different processes right there, right? That harvesting process, as much as you can say, go out in your canoe and start gathering, that monitoring process really starts like end of June, even as early as May, because we're having to check those waterways to see if how high the water is, if there's any impacts in those waterbeds. And then through that change of season, say towards early summer, we start to see that grass grow in the water. And that's how we know it's almost like a green mat across the waters. And that's how we know the rice is actually relatively healthy. Through that, then we monitor till, let's say, mid-August to end of August. We start to see it stand up. We actually start to see it flowering. So a lot of people think that wild rice just naturally stands tall, but it goes through this progression, right? Through that progression, it starts to ripen. And then we start to see these green, maybe dark, almost black kernel, rice kernel. And you'll see the purple flowers that come with it as well. And then through that, that's when we harvest. So we bring our canoe through, offer our tobacco, offer our samma, but also we make sure we go through and check those rice beds to actually make sure that they're actually ripening at the, you know, an accurate and proper stage, right? And if there are some that are not ready to harvest, we make sure we just mark it or flag it so that maybe in a few days it will be ripened, right? Like, it's not like we just go in one day and that's it. Like, it's a continual process over 3-4 days, right? Mm-hmm. And then you have the processing. Some people may have different styles of doing it, but for us, after the canoe, what we do is we take that rice and we soak it for 4 or 5 days, give or take. What that does is, I've said this to others, and it might seem a little bit mean and inconsiderate, but bugs love wild rice just as much as we do. So mm-hmm. we have to choke out those bugs, because if we don't, whatever you harvest will be like diminished. It'll be like maybe a tenth of what you actually harvest, because bugs will eat it, even if it's underwater, right? So you have to like continuously choke them out. Through that, there's a 5-day drying process that I follow. And then through that, then that's when we roast, we parch, we dance, and then we winnow that rice. And that can take for like, depends on your gathering. It could be done over a day, over 2 days, over a week. You want to get it done before the winter comes, right? So,
4: yeah. Yeah. When you're harvesting the rice, when you're out there in your canoes, how are you harvesting it?
1: There's a method that we call thrashing or knocking. We have our ricing sticks. People call them knockers. But what we do is when we're in our canoe, say I'm in the back, I have someone in the front, they're pulling. They're pulling me through. When I'm in the back, I'm taking, say, my left hand, I'm bringing my arm across to those standing reeds, and I'm bringing that stalk over. And with my right hand, like a brush or a thrash, right? And what that does is it sends all that rice right in the canoe. Majority speaking, it does. But there are times where it'll reseed itself. There's been times where, jokingly, when we actually do that knocking and thrashing, with my brother specifically, it's kind of fun, where you actually can hit the person you're paddling with. They definitely feel it. I call it Anishinaabe acupuncture, because it kind of just poops them, right? But it's fun, and it makes the work more gentle, right? Because as much as you can romanticize the idea of harvesting wild rice, it is work, right? So it's not something to take so lightly.
4: And then the other process of preparing it, so you're taking it, and what is it looking at? What am I looking at? Because, you know, when I think of wild rice, I'm thinking of those little, you know, dark seeds, and, you know, and I'm, but it takes a while to get there.
1: Yeah, it takes a very thorough process to get there. You're basically looking at like a green kernel with like rice chaff. So it can, like, as the kernel can look maybe say 1/2 inch to 1 inch long, that chaff that surrounds it is probably about 2 inches, right? It literally looks like a seed, and like with the little tail on the end of it as well. And it's green, it's not exactly fully ripened yet. But then through that roasting process, that's where you start to dehydrate the seed and actually start to see that black kernel or that dark kernel that most would be common to see, right?
4: Mm-hmm. So you're going to take all of that off. You said something earlier that caught my attention. You said that you have to, you know, roast the seeds, and then there's a dance involved somewhere. Where is this dancing coming up here?
1: You dance rice, believe it or not, yeah. I told one non-Indigenous guy, like, you dance the rice? I was like, yeah, like, I'll show you. I'll bring you over and show you, because in my backyard, it looks like a horse stable, but it's like I have a frame built so that I can actually dance my rice and actually relax while I'm doing it. So that there's the roasting part where we roast the rice. It dehydrates it. Also, it loosens it from that kernel. And then through that, we go to the dancing process. So like

0: have dug pits in my backyard where we will, I put on my moccasins and I'll lay a tarp down. And then in that little bowl, that little hole, that's where I'll put the rice. And then for like, say a handful of rice that we've parched, it'll take about a half hour to actually dance it out. And through that, you can kind of hear it releasing from the chaff, right? And through that, like, you start to lift that chaff up and you can actually see the seed sitting at the bottom, right? Very gentle way of processing it. As much as it sounds like you're stepping on it, you're not. You're actually providing a little bit of, how do I say, that removal, right? It's gentle, right? So, yeah, from that, yeah, there's the winnowing process as well, which is another step. See, you may have seen people taking large sheets of like canvas or blankets and like throwing it up to the wind. I don't like to lose my rice because you can like, you got to trust your people, your family. You can start family arguments over this, right? But it's like, no, you want to make sure that seed actually stays with you for make, you don't want to waste it essentially. What I do is I'll take winnowing trays, like little trays, about 7 feet, 7 inches by 7 inches, like a rectangle. Some people use birch bark. Some people even use pie plates, whatever works, right? And what we do is we slowly winnow to the wind. And as that chaff blows, that seed actually drops back into our dancing spot, essentially, right? So,
1: what a beautiful process.
0: It's very beautiful. And like it's as much as we talk about, like, it can be hard work, like there's community gathering and family gathering and sharing in that time, right? Mm-hmm. Yeah.
1: Do you ever wonder how did our ancestors figure that out?
0: Well, like before the parching process, dancing was always the process, right? It was always there. It would be dried for several days. That dancing process was the most pivotal process in processing it, right? So,
1: Indigenous people, we like to dance.
0: Right. Yeah, that's it. Like just you dance for anything. For rice, you dance for it. Yeah.
1: Absolutely. And so what do you do once you've harvested, you've prepared it, you've danced it, you've winnowed? What do you do with the rice that you harvest?
0: So what I have when I'm finished with the dried rice, what I do is I'm looking at it right now in my kitchen. I have this big birch bark basket. It's like a container. Old style Rubbermaid, not kidding. But it's like old style. It's a container, giant container. And like that's all my rice for the year. What I put in there is for like weekly eating, but then also I have some that I put aside for family, for like my mother or my brothers or whoever needs it, right? Because it's something that you probably could go buy it. You can go buy it, but it's different when you can actually share it from your own. And there's more value in that, right? There's even a different taste.
1: What are some of the challenges that you and other Indigenous people who practice this currently face when they're, exercising their right to harvest wild rice?
0: It's really about you're talking about colonial impacts, right? You wouldn't think, but it's very real that when we go to these rice beds, there's like private dockage that is the barrier to these rice beds, right? Like before, private land and trailer parks and cottages, essentially, we had full access and we knew when to go to these rice beds when they were ready, right? But we've had to build relations, but also look at the hurdles that we've, have to face to access these beds, because some of the rice beds are occupied by cottagers and sometimes we don't feel safe. So like it changes our relationship with that rice bed. Like there's a plant there that's older than us. So understanding, like having access to that and being able to embrace that ecosystem, essentially, for us, like I don't mind going through those spaces and creating a channel with my canoe to ensure that those people have safe access to their waterway, right? But it's all in conversation, right? That gives you a glimpse anyways, right?
1: Yeah. So access through private land to the water is, can be a little challenging for sure. But in terms of, food sovereignty, Indigenous food sovereignty, what role does wild rice play in that situation?
0: Well, in my own community, like for wild rice, I mean, it is next to gold. It is like the most, like, yeah, you can have wild game, you can have caviar, but like also Manoman is different. Manoman is its own existence. Like how far that seed goes back for us, like when we talk about like food sovereignty, like, it is our dictator of sovereignty. If anything, like we base our lives around these seasons for a reason. And Manomin is pivotal to that, right? In the last 10 years, I've seen a resurgence of wild rice harvesters, people who want to know and learn. And it's one of those practices that you can't really learn in a textbook.
1: Mm-hmm. So in terms of resurgence, where is that coming from? Who is leading that and who is involved?
0: I will name drop one main person in Southern Ontario. And it's not me, it's Jeff Beaver from Alderville First Nation. He's done a lot of work over the last, I'll say 30 years, but I'll say his whole life really, because it's something he's always done, is monitor wild rice in Southern Ontario. I would say wild rice would probably not be where it is if it wasn't for him. He was one of my mentors. He's a good friend. If you have one person that can pick that knowledge up and carry it, like how much that can do for others, right?
1: Yeah. And why did you want to pick it up and carry it beyond this idea that your people have been doing this for millennia? What was your reason? What was your moment that you wanted to pick that seed, dance that seed, minnow that seed, and share it?
0: There's not one reason, but after like I've started harvesting and processing myself, when I finished that process, there was a smell that just stuck with me. And if like those who know the smell of roasted wild rice, it is like medicine to you, right? So like through that, it's like that's the feeling and that's that smell and connection that I want. Because to go farther back, it might seem like a far out thought, but to think that was a smell that your ancestors had or had smelled. And even go farther back, even when like if you ever sit in a canoe with wild rice, you're sitting in a place where your ancestors sat. To visit a place like that, how easily we can get distracted in the world, but something so simple as visiting the places where your ancestors sat, something anyone can do, but it's just doing it, right? That's why I do it.
1: Mm.
0: Yeah.
1: And if you could, you know, see through the eyes of your future, you know, descendants, what do you hope that they will do in terms of carrying this forward?
0: I hope that they will protect it, but also help it flourish the way it was intended to, because Southern Ontario used to be the hotbed for wild rice. Where Rice Lake is, if anyone knows or if you know where Rice Lake is and on Southern Ontario, it was like downtown for Indigenous people, right? Because of the wild rice that sat in that lake, right? So the dream and the hope is that like we have that much rice. You know, it might not happen in my lifetime, but there's always hope.
1: Mm. Well, thank you so much for your time today, Timothy.
0: Thank you. Glad to share. Miigwech.
2: Timothy Smoke is Anishinaabe. They are a knowledge holder and firekeeper from Alderville First Nation. This is Unreserved on CBC Radio 1, Sirius XM, U.S. Public Radio, and Native Voice 1. I'm Phelan Johnson. Water is life is something our ancestors have always known. They probably didn't use words like aquaculture or aqua farming. Instead, they listened to the land and the waters they've lived on since time immemorial. They developed a relationship and learned how it would sustain their people. Today, rooted in that knowledge, a new generation is strengthening and revitalizing community through aquaculture. Siamasu is from a small village on the west coast of British Columbia. His community has been there for over 10,000 years, taking care of its lush old-growth forests, salmon, and herring populations. Kelp was once a dynamic part of this ecosystem, but it's now on the decline. Sia is the Lands and Resources Director for the Clalkwit First Nation. His work to reestablish balance to the area's ecosystem spans decades. And kelp is an important part of this. He spoke with Rosanna in April.
3: It's an honor to be here to share this story with you.
1: Tell me about Opetsit Village. What does the name mean?
3: It's written Opetsit, but it's Opetsit. Actually pronounced properly Hupetsit. And the root word is Hupath in the Nuchanoth language. And Hupath means sun and moon in our language. So It translates to mean the place where the sun and moon always shine, which is quite true. It's

0: It's got maybe now maybe under a couple hundred people that live there. You can only access it by boat. And the Tlokwit Nation's homeland, its traditional territory, encompasses Vancouver Island's largest lakes, freshwater lakes, and two other watersheds in the island of Mears Island.
1: Island. Regional news at 2. Here's the forecast from Trevor Adams. Northwestern New Brunswick is under a special weather statement tonight for rainfall with 40 millimeters or more expected. Elsewhere tonight, cloudy with winds and gusts up to 60 kilometers an hour. A chance of showers for central New Brunswick, lows of 9 to 14. Tomorrow, a chance of showers for New Brunswick, but clearing skies elsewhere. It's going to be windy and highs above 10.
2: Welcome back to Unreserved. I'm Phelan Johnson, in for Rosanna Deerchild. Today, from the lakes of the prairies to the rock faces of the coast, Indigenous communities are revitalizing aquaculture across Turtle Island. Our guest today is Saya Mosu. His work to reestablish balance to the area's ecosystem spans decades, and kelp is an important part of this.
3: What does it need to grow besides, obviously, sunlight? What conditions are optimal?
0: Well, it's you can't have steep terrain that just plummets straight down into the ocean. We do need shoreline. It anchors itself to the ocean floor in rocks, so it's not growing in sand. And then temperature and length of day, daylight will help it achieve that growth rate that I was describing. Mm-hmm. However, the plant can thrive through all four seasons.
3: Amazing. And, you know, as we know, all life is connected. What does kelp do, you know, to help its own ecosystem? What then does it mm-hmm. go off into the web?
0: Yeah, that's a really good question, Rosanna. It's hard not, you know, when we talk about interconnectedness of everything as First Nation people, it's hard not to talk about so many different species when we just want to talk about one.
3: Yeah.
0: You know, if there was core samples of our old growth trees taken a couple decades ago, and it had shown that 33% of the DNA in our old growth trees was salmon DNA. So that's bears and eagles bringing it up into the trees and dropping them. And that's what led to the proliferation of our great forests. Well, salmon also need a kelp forest. They'll hug the shoreline all the way up to Haida Gwaii and grow up there for 3 to 4 years. But on their migration route, they need this kelp forest to hide and thrive in as well. We talk about salmon as a key species. Well, herring is also a key species. Nushanoth people, if you were to ask how to best manage the ocean resources and you want to ask the society that's been here for 10,000 years, Nushanoth people would say, we don't commercially harvest herring. They spawn 3 or 4 times in their lifetime. So why would you kill and harvest those herring? We actually would only harvest the eggs that spawn onto kelp. And so each of the adult herring is the herring that teaches the new eggs that are born. They're the adults that teach them how to come back to spawn on the kelp. They're not like salmon, which have like magnetic sensors in their brain to tell them exactly which puddle they spawned in when they were a baby. Herring actually just follow the adult. So if you're out there harvesting and killing all the adult herring, you're actually really impacting the herring fishery. So Nuchanoth people didn't harvest herring on an aggressive manner like that, because herring go to feed the Chinook salmon, which is a species that literally just goes out and comes back and returns to the river for you.
3: Yeah.
0: To consume. And that herring goes out to feed the whales. And when one whale can feed your entire nation, we were developing management systems to cater to abundance, to live in abundance, where our people would harvest all summer and the chiefs would collect their tithe and pieces and preserve the salmon and preserve the berries. In our potlatch laws were such that our chiefs were required to give that away at potlatches in the winter. The more a chief could give away, the greater the chief would be. Mm. Our society laws that the most powerful are there to take care of the weakest. And all of this, when we talk about otters and kelp and herring and cedar trees and salmon and whales, it's just all interconnected. And it's actually just a really beautiful network and a way to manage the land to to lead to a place where we're all

0: thriving.
1: Wow, that is such a fragile. If one of those things, you know, goes into decline or is interrupted, then it affects the whole web, as it were. And so what is your community doing to, you know, help with kelp restoration? Kelpstoration?
0: Yeah, kelpstoration. That's what it is. We are growing kelp to transplant into the wild, which is hard to do because the kelp has to grow and attach to rock. So what we have is a rather innovative project. It's never been done in BC. It's been done in Oregon, I believe. But we anchor two blocks down in the ocean and span a line of rope between the two anchors on the ocean floor. There's buoys that are attached to that line to float the line off the ocean floor, because we're going to, in the rope that is floating now off the ocean floor, we're attaching rocks that have been, with an elastic band, we have a seed of kelp that's attached to the rock, and then that rock is suspended on this line that is suspended off the ocean floor. And then it'll take about 3 months for the kelp to grow before we can take that rock off the suspended line and throw it in the ocean where it's appropriate habitat for it, where we'll have the sunlight. Hopefully it'll take its roots off the rock or and grow into the rocks on the shoreline. And then hopefully that will allow it to germinate and foster some wild kelp fields of our own again.
1: That is so cool. Where did you find or discover or come up with this idea?
0: I'm grateful to have great partnerships in Redfish Restoration Society, and they have a good team of biologists, and we've been partnering on restoring rivers, repairing broken river systems that were broken from logging in the 50s, 60s, 70s. And so we have a good team of biologists and restoration experts that are always looking for the best way, the most innovative ways to return our territories to abundance. And then our great partners were like, hey, we should try this. Would you like to? And I was like, of course. So we have an aquaculture tenure. We have a license from DFO called a license to grow, which is an aquaculture license. And we're not growing anything for market. We're just literally just growing something and then transplanting it to the wild to help accelerate the recovery.
1: And so how is it going? Where are you in the process right now?
0: We are a couple months away from our first release of wild kelp. So they've been growing about a month and a half or so. So we still have another month and a half before we can try this out.
1: Yeah. Are you excited? How are you feeling about it right now?
0: I'm optimistic. I think I think we can have a successful transplant. And I think time will tell if where we've released it in a couple of years, we see a little field of kelp. That's going to be the true test. Yeah. But I'm optimistic that with good intention and best practices, we're going to achieve that.
1: Clearly you're excited and optimistic, as you say. What does, you know, what would that success mean to you personally?
0: For me, it's about being able to consume some spawn on kelp from herring. Our nation hasn't had our own spawn on kelp. In the 30 years I've been home as manager, we've never harvested our own spawn on kelp out of our own waters. Herring come in and they get to their spawning grounds and eelgrass beds. The males start to trigger the females to release eggs. It's just a big cloud of eggs and milt, and that's the nature of how they procreate. The eggs float and they become fertilized and they become really sticky onto eelgrass and kelp. And New Channel people would float our own buoys in with branches, or you could harvest wild kelp and float that in, and then you go capture your buoy and pull out a big harvest of rowan kelp.
1: Wow.
0: Or rowan hemlock boughs. But rowan kelp is tastier when you use rowan spruce branches or hemlock boughs. You get a little bit of a lemony taste from the branches, like a little bit of that citrusy. So the kelp one, you can just bite right through and consume the kelp, whereas the branch, you have to like pull all the eggs off and get the pine needles away from your

0: your dinner. So it's really nice to have kelp as a way to harvest.
1: So the kelp would be what, like the vegetable side or the salad?
0: Yeah. Yes. Yeah, it becomes like a kelpy lettuce with eggs on both sides of
1: wow.
0: it.
1: Wow.
0: Roe on kelp is so yummy. It is just a real treat to have. And I know all of our members are asking and wishing for us to deliver some roe on kelp to them. And that's what I hope for in coming years.
1: Sign me up.
0: Mm-hmm. Yeah. Yes, it's delicious. A little bit of boil it up for just a brief few minutes in some butter, even salt and pepper. Delicious.
1: Why do you think it's important that indigenous communities, you know, lead this restoration of not just kelp, but of the ecosystem?
0: Well, this one's pretty obvious to me as the society that understands the system better than Department of Fisheries and Oceans in Ottawa. We've encountered so many examples where British Columbia and Canada have walked away, turned a blind eye to management, turned a blind eye to broken rivers. Literally, this river that we've been restoring was logged in the 50s, 60s, and 70s. And so for, you know, in the last 40 years, BC was ignorant to how many fish are dying annually. And only through us caring as a nation that our grandchildren have to inherit these fisheries, were we investing in with our partnerships and fundraising and grant writing to rebuild and restore that river. So the same would go for our kelp forests. If we know that they're an integral part of our ecosystem and management, then we're gonna take that on as a nation to try and get us back to a system of abundance.
1: Yeah. Well, thank you so much for your time today.
0: Thank you as well. Thanks for your interest, and it's lovely to meet you. Thank you so much.
2: 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You're listening to Unreserved on CBC Radio 1, Sirius XM, U.S. Public Radio, and Native Voice 1. I'm Phelan Johnson. Today, how Indigenous people are strengthening community through aquaculture. Sky Augustine grew up around the ocean. She heard stories about clam digging, but it wasn't until she was in her late teens that she started to learn about clam gardens and about how her nation and nations up and down the West Coast have been cultivating clams for millennia, until their aquaculture tradition was disrupted. For almost 20 years, Sky has been working hard to bring clam gardens back to the coast. Sky is a member of the Chimanis Nation. She's an assistant professor with the Center for Indigenous Fisheries at the University of British Columbia. Here's her conversation with Rosanna.
1: So first of all, what is a clam garden?
3: A clam garden is a beach that has been modified to grow lots of clams. And so they're characterized by a rock wall at the very low tide line. And that rock wall shifts the slope of the beach. And so instead of it being steep, the lowest part of the beach is higher and the highest part of the beach is lower. And that expands the area for clams to grow. And it also creates conditions so that they grow more quickly and that they are more likely to survive.
1: Hmm. And how long have clam gardens been around for?
3: One of the clam gardens that I've worked on is over 4,000 years old. And it could be as old as 4,500 years old. And this clam garden has lived through rising sea levels and continues to be harvested today.
1: Wow.
3: And yeah, they've been maintained by our ancestors almost continuously.
1: So help me picture this. I'm seeing a wall, and then is it just covered in clams, or... I'm picturing like a Stonehenge sort of situation here. What am I looking at?
3: So if you were gardening in your backyard and you lived on a slope, you might build a wall to hold in some of the soil that would flatten the space behind it where you would grow all your vegetables. It's very much the same idea, but on our beaches.
1: Ah, okay. Got it.
3: So we have a rock wall at the low tide line And then there is

0: a sediment flat, a terrace behind it, and it's in that terrace that you get clams growing.
1: Very cool. And what disrupted the maintenance of these clam gardens?
0: You know, people stopped being able to access the clam garden, some clam gardens. The knowledge of how and why in some families was lost or reduced through residential schools. And then there was really heavy commercial clam fisheries that depleted a lot of the clam populations through the region. So it made it a lot less effective, I guess, for people to be going out and digging clams. Clam gardens are new to a lot of people, and they're more well known now, but they were not recognized by the Western world or Western scientists until kind of the early 2000s. Hmm. And I think part of that is because the rock walls are hidden under the water for a lot of the year, and partially because clam gardens have ancestrally were cared for by elders and children and women. And so they weren't talked about in a lot of the kind of ethnographies that have shaped the way that our people are perceived by settlers.
1: Mm. And so what was your experience, you know, with clams, learning about clams, interacting with the clam gardens growing up?
0: So my grandma grew up on a little tiny island off of Chimanas Bay, and she would be woken up and given a potato bag, and she could go back to sleep when her potato bag was full of either clams or oysters, whatever they were harvesting that day. And so I grew up with lots of stories of clams. I grew up eating clams mostly in things like clam chowder or sometimes clam fritters. And it wasn't until I was a teenager that I actually started to go digging for clams with my grandma. It was then that I started to realize the places that we were digging were the same places that she was digging clams for with her grandmother. It was her and other people that talked about how important it is for our people to regain access to our shellfish, including clams. And that kind of set the mission for my life, most of my adult career.
1: What was the moment, though, for you when, as you were maybe gathering clams or speaking with your elders on those beaches, what was your moment when you knew that this was something that you were going to take on and bringing back the clamming beaches?
0: One of my elders was describing how, you know, it's a right of our people. It's the right of our people, and it's our responsibility to care for our beaches and to make sure that there's enough food for not only our communities, but all of the more than human animals and other parts of the system. And they said, you know, we need to bring our clams back. And in order to do that, we need to bring our people back to the beaches to care for them. We're cared for by our ancestors. And I thought, wow, what a tangible, optimistic vision for the future. And it allows me to be on the ocean and also to invest in something, making a world that is more abundant for my daughter and for my great-grandchildren.
1: Mm-hmm. And when you started your work with clam gardens, were there many other people doing that work?
0: I had the opportunity to learn from the few people who had started doing that work. And luckily for us, Kwaksi Stella Wathana, the late clan chief Adam Dick, had learned how to build a clam garden by his grandparents. His grandparents took him out onto the islands to prevent him from going to residential schools. And as a kid, he learned how to build a clam garden. And so it was his conversations with coastal geomorphologist John Harper and biologist Mary Morris that really kind of brought clam gardens to the attention of Western scientists. And I think that his sharing of those teachings really sparked

0: a lot of motivation in a lot of neighboring communities, including my own, to recover our own ability to feed ourselves.
1: Mm-hmm. Did you say he was a clam chief?
0: He was a clan chief.
1: Oh, I thought you said clam chief. I'm like, that's a cool job. That's very specific, but cool. Tell me about your clam garden restoration project.
0: So we started clam garden restoration in the Southern Gulf Islands, and it was led by Hulkuminum and Wasanich nations and so we restored two ancestral walled beaches. One of them is over 824 meters long, and we restored over 200 meters of the rock wall there so far. And the other is about 100 meters long, and so we restored the entirety of that rock wall. And so I had the fortune of doing research on this to look at what happens to our beaches when we reinstitute our ancestral care practices.
1: Mm. What does clam guarding actually involve? Like, what does it look like?
0: It looks like a lot of people on beaches, and when the tide is out, people are digging in the beach with rakes or potato rakes. We're taking out cobbles out of the beach so that the beach is easier to dig in. We're building up the rock walls. We're moving rocks. We're digging. And then one of the other really important parts of clam gardening is spending time together. So mm-hmm. often there'll be time where we share stories. If we're there in the winter, when clams are safe to eat, then often we'll have a fire and we will share food afterward. And so that's one of the beautiful things about clam gardening, I think, is that we get to move our bodies and we get to work for the future, but we also just get to spend time together. I've learned so much about some of the places that I'm visiting, and also just more and more about the people that I get to spend time with.
1: How is it that the clams are attracted to these wall gardens or grow? Or I don't even know what a clam does. Does it grow? Does it move? What happens? You're talking to somebody who's landlocked and has no idea.
0: The clams have two valves, and they grow surrounded by sand or gravel. And in our case, they really like to grow in broken up shell, like barnacle shell or other clam shell, and gravel so that the water can get through. And when they're babies, they are like larvae, they float through the water and then they attach to a piece of barnacle or to a piece of shell. And at that point, they're smaller than you can usually see with your eye. And then they burrow, and then they spend the rest of their life living in the beach.
1: Hmm. Well, thank you for that. I had no, like, there's no such thing as a dumb question.
0: There is not. It's true.
1: And so what did your restoration project achieve? How successful has it been?
0: After 3 to 4 years of restoration, we saw an increase in the number of clams at both of the walled sites. And that was driven largely by small clams. And that's a pretty exciting result, because these are places, when we think about somewhere that's existed for 4,000 years, and within 3 to 4 years of bringing our people back, we're seeing more clams, and really importantly, we're seeing more small clams. Yeah, which, you know, is exciting for the scientist in me. And when I sit with one of my elders, you know, and when I look back on it, in one of the first conversations we had about how clam gardens work, he talked about, well, the walls trap the seeds. And that's exactly what our science shows.
1: Mm-hmm. And in terms also of community engagement and, you know, cultural restoration, how successful has it been?
0: Through the time that the restoration project was kind of taking place, so over the last 12 years, there were over 100 indigenous people who were able to visit the beach each year, and who were, reconnecting, sharing knowledge, harvesting, eating our ancestral foods. Mm-hmm. And it's been thousands of hours of not only

0: our people, but also volunteers who are coming to help out, who are excited about being able to contribute to building a vibrant future.
1: Oh, that sounds amazing. And so then why are clam gardens and the restoration of these clam gardens important to, first of all, your community, your nation, and to you?
0: Clam gardening, I think clam gardening is important because it's us reclaiming our ability to feed ourselves, and it's us reclaiming our relationships with the natural world around us. One of the people that I work with has described it to me as our people and our elders have spent so much energy protecting and preserving and then recovering so many parts of our culture. And so, you know, that we saw that happen with our ceremony. It went underground. People risked so much to preserve that knowledge and to bring it back. And that's how we share our governance systems. And it's through restoring these ways of life that we recover our ability to feed ourselves. And so there are communities all over the west coast of BC now that are taking on this charge. And there's also communities in Alaska and Washington State who are working to bring back clam gardening, sometimes for food, sometimes as climate change adaptation, sometimes as classrooms so that we can pass these teachings down.
1: Mm-hmm. And finally, Sky, what is your hope for the future of clam gardening?
0: My hope is that we see a lot of these places continue to be full of life. I want to see kids who are able to visit and have clamming and getting to know these species just feel second nature. And I think I want to see a lot of laughter on the beaches.
1: Mm-hmm. And you're going to send your own kids out with their potato bags and say you can sleep after it's full.
0: I mean, my daughter's first visit to a clam garden, she was 2.5 months old.
1: So maybe a little too early. Thank you so much for your time today and teaching me a little bit about clam gardens.
0: Yeah, it was so great to meet you. Thank you.
2: Sky Augustine is an assistant professor with the Center for Indigenous Fisheries at the University of British Columbia. She's a member of the Chemainus Nation.
3: Update. Missing 8-year-old located in safe. Mount Pleasant Road, Cumberland County, Nova Scotia. 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
7: This is CBC News. It's 2:00. Good afternoon. I'm Cassie Williams. Here's what's making news. We begin with breaking news. RCMP in Cumberland County have just sent out an emergency alert to say that an 8-year-old girl reported missing this morning has been found safe. The Mounties thank the public for their help. Also in the news, several members of a youth choir in the Annapolis Valley had to be taken to hospital yesterday after a single vehicle crash of their bus. It happened after 2 p.m. in Somerset. There were 28 people aboard, 25 children and 3 adults. Tracy Havel is president of the Cantamara Youth Choirs.

0: we heard from an RCMP officer after that a number of the kids' iPhones actually called 911, which is a safety feature in iPhones. And so the emergency team arrived in record time. We had firefighters, EMTs, and RCMP were there, and they called in the air flight after the fact, just because a number of the our choristers had to go to hospital.
1: The girl who was airlifted to hospital has since been released. The crash remains under investigation. None of the injuries are considered serious. RCMP in New Brunswick are asking for the public's help to find a Moncton man wanted on an arrest warrant. 36-year-old Daniel Cormier is described as about 5'8" tall and about 170 pounds with brown eyes and brown hair. He may have a beard. Anyone with information about his whereabouts is asked to contact Shediac RCMP or Crime Stoppers. Bay Ferries says that scheduled maintenance on the Fundy Rose will need at least another day. Service between Nova Scotia and New Brunswick has been paused since last Monday. It was set to resume today, but the company is now called off the 4 p.m. sailing from Digby and tomorrow's 9 a.m. departure from St. John as well. Bay Ferries says it will provide another update later today. Meantime, Marine Atlantic has canceled tonight's late sailing from North Sydney to Port of Basque due to forecasted conditions. The company says tomorrow's midday crossings between Cape Breton and Newfoundland may also be impacted. In international news, the Trump administration says the U.S. ceasefire with Iran is still in effect. This despite attacks on the region on Monday. Chris Reyes tells us more.
2: For too long, Iran has been harassing ships, shooting at civilian tankers from all nations, and trying to impose a tolling system. That ends with Project Freedom.
3: Secretary of War Pete Hegseth said two U.S. commercial ships have already been escorted safely out of the Strait of Hormuz by American destroyers. Iran and the U.S. have exchanged fire in the last 24 hours with four commercial vessels hit by Iran, says U.S. officials. Speaking to reporters in the Oval Office, President Trump insists the ceasefire agreed on by the two countries in early April is holding.
4: They play games, but let me just tell you, they want to make a deal. And who wouldn't?
3: Thousands of commercial vessels from various countries remain on either side of the strait, unable to transit through. Chris Reyes, CBC News, New York.
1: And the Moncton Wildcat playoffs hopes rest on a single game as their semifinal with the Blainville Boisbriand Armada goes to game 7 tonight at the Avenir Center. The QMJHL series has had its twists and turns, including a 4-overtime thriller in game 1 and a dramatic fight back by the Armada to stay alive in game 6 with a second to spare. Craig Eagles is a teacher, writer, and hockey analyst in Moncton. He's been closely following the matchup and says this series has had it all, with both teams battle-tested for a win tonight.
5: I'm sure the Avenir Center is going to be rocking, and that might be just enough, that excitement and the fans, to put the Wildcats over the top, so to speak. But it's been a great series, and I think it just goes to show the resiliency on both sides.
1: The puck drops for Game 7 at 7 o'clock this evening. It can be watched for free on Flow Hockey's YouTube channel.
6: I'm CBC meteorologist Trevor Adams with this weather update. Today we'll see a mix of sun and cloud to mainly sunny skies as a very warm air mass moves over the Maritimes. Highs will reach 19 to 22 in inland areas near 7 at the coast. Winds will be breezy out of the southwest at 30 to 50 kilometers an hour. Tonight we'll see increasing cloud with lows of 9 to 13, winds remaining southwesterly at 30 to 50. Tomorrow it's a mix of sun and cloud with increasing cloud, highs of 17 to 22, inland 8 at the coast, winds continuing southwesterly at 40 to 60.

0: Welcome to The Story From Here. I'm Gloria Makarenko in Vancouver.
1: It was probably one of the hardest things I've done. I don't think I've pushed myself that mentally deep. I've never felt that kind of physical pain before. And I just didn't think I could do as much as I did. And so I was really proud of myself at the end.
0: That young woman was taking part in a grueling wildfire boot camp, laying hoses, digging fire guards, and putting out flames.

0: all in preparation to fight fires in what is projected to be a challenging season in British Columbia. We're going to hear more from her and her crewmates in our second half hour today. Every week, we ask our colleagues from across the country to nominate a great interview or tape item that would be of interest to a national audience. So I hope you enjoy what we've chosen for you to listen to over this next hour. Also on today's show...
1: Well, for me, I'm always trying to get that intimate portrait and getting up close and personal if you can. That's why we carry these long lenses. But when they're smaller in the frame and that the environment starts to speak as well as the animals, that's when it really becomes, I think, a more impactful image.
0: That Ottawa photographer won gold at the World Photographic Cup in Iceland last week. Michelle Valberg's photo of a mother polar bear and her cub took the top prize in the wildlife category of the International Competition for Professionals. We'll hear about the expedition she was on and how she took that award-winning photo in our second half hour. But first, little ones learning the Punjabi language. A new language program at a Prince George Elementary School in British Columbia is filling an important need for some in the city's Indo-Canadian community. Peden Hill Elementary has just started after-school Punjabi classes. They're open to all students in grade 4 and 5, regardless of cultural background. Jason Peters of Daybreak North dropped by.
2: ਤੈਨੂੰ ਲੱਗਦਾ ਕਿੱਦਾਂ ਸਾਜਾ ਨੇ ਕਰਦੇ ਆ ਇਨ ਪੰਜਾਬੀ ਤੇ ਸਿੱਖਦੇ
3: I feel very good for that everyone is learning Punjabi.
4: My name is Nicole Paulhouse and I am the principal at Peden Hill Elementary. We are very excited. We just launched our first Punjabi after-school language program, and it runs once a week on Mondays. And we're very excited to see it hopefully expand in the future. Right now, it's being offered for grades 4 and 5, but next year we're hoping to expand it for more grades.
5: How did this get started, Nicole?
4: So one of the neat things about my role in principal is that people are always sharing good ideas on how to enhance our school. And sometimes those come from students, sometimes those come from the community or staff. In this case, it came from a community member who is also one of the parents in our school. His name is Dr. Tadbir Singh, and he is the director of the Guru Nanak Darbar Temple, Sikh Temple. And he approached me and he had mentioned how the community had some worries if over time the Punjabi language disappears, and this worry of culture preservation and how are we going to make sure that our young learners are still connected to who they are and connected to their culture. And Peden Hill has about a 40% Indo-Canadian population, many of which Punjabi speaking in the home, a range of fluency levels within our students. So we decided to start with an after-school program to see what the interest was, and lots of students expressed interest right away, which again made it an easy yes. And I'm very blessed to have a fluent speaking staff member, and her name is Kamaljeet Sani, and she agreed to lead the program and is helping us all learn Punjabi. I'm in it myself as well, so it's open to anybody, whether you speak Punjabi or not. And so far it's been an exciting piece at our school.
6: I'm Kamaljeet Sani. I belong to India, one of the state of Punjab. So I am here since 23, but I joined this teaching profession last year only. So it's very proud moment for this school, Peden Hill School, under the guidance of Mrs. Nicole. So many students, they belong to Punjabi families. And whenever I used to meet Punjabi like community in Sikh temple, they used to talk to me about like, ki we must introduce Punjabi in our school. I think it's necessary because there is a gap between kids and their grandparents. So because students, they are to, like they are speaking in English, so how they will converse with their grandparents, because they are Punjabi. They are Punjabi speaking.
5: Are some of the Punjabi students at the school then learning the language for the first time?
6: Yeah, some of, like some students, they are learning first time. And some students, they are quite like fluent. There are some non-Punjabi and Canadian students also.
5: How difficult is the Punjabi language to learn?
6: Not difficult. Nothing is difficult in this world. If we have like courage, like if we want, we can.
2: My name is Mahanoa Talibai. I'm grade 4. I was actually born in Canada, but like at home I speak Indian. I really like how schools are introducing Indian like languages and like the culture as like, and I haven't seen like a lot of schools introducing it like this. So I really like how like they're gonna introduce Indian languages.
3: My name is Manmansu and I'm 11 years old and I came from India in 2024.
5: What do you think about Peden Hill having Punjabi classes?
3: So that's a good thing because people like need to learn the language and even teachers come here to learn too. Even Miss Paulhouse does. So I think that's a great thing for doing this.
5: How is Miss Paulhouse doing so far?
3: Oh, yeah, she's doing good. But all she knows is just one word. But I think she will get more to next time.
5: She'll get there, right?
3: Yeah, she will get there.
2: At my last school, like, they like, didn't have anything like this. And I really feel welcome here with all, like, the Indians and, like, learning Indian and Punjabi.
5: How about you guys say in Punjabi, we love Peden Hill? Beautiful. Thank you.
3: Thank you to you that you come for interview.
7: Those were some of the students from Peden Hill Elementary School in Prince George, British Columbia, at their after-school Punjabi language program. Thanks to Daybreak North's Jason Peters.
8: Peek-a-boo. He's not impressed.
9: You got a smile.
8: I was wearing.
7: Not sounds you typically hear at a senior's home, but at Timber Walk Retirement Residence in Kanata, Ontario, Wednesday is baby day. That's when Meg Stickle leads a mom and baby fitness class. Her sidekick is her own 11-month-old son, Mason. After the class, something very special happens between the moms, their babies, and the seniors at the residence.
10: So really reach for that toe, point that toe up towards the ceiling. Lots of stretches, core work, and then we use weights and resistance bands for building strength.
9: And sometimes the babies themselves?
10: The babies are weights, yes. So we use them as weights, which as they get bigger, it becomes more challenging. So the seniors love it. They light up as soon as we come in the building. And they say, oh, it's baby day, as soon as we come in. So they just love having little ones around them because a lot of them don't have grandkids in the city. And then they only stay little for so long. It brings back a lot of memories for them, seeing the babies. And then just puts a huge smile on their face, being able to get the babies to smile, and it's just really, really sweet. So precious to see that interaction. And every week we start the class by sharing a win. So I know a lot of these moms have answered a lot of questions for me as a first-time mom and given me a lot of reassurance that I'm doing things well and that things are going really well.
11: Hi, my name is Jocelyn. This is Cameron. He's 7 months old. So a win this week is we started sleep training last week, and he has been sleeping through the night, and then I think I got cocky and I told people, and he has not slept through the night since.
12: Hi, I'm Jill. This is Liam. He's 8.5 months old. Our win this week is we finally set up our basement playroom. He was getting too confined in his tiny little baby jail, and he wants to move, so we finally set it up so that he could really move around, and now I'm immediately regretting it because our house is not baby-proofed, so.
13: I'm Shannon. This is Arthur. He'll be 8 months next week. And a win this week is that he's been taking pretty long naps. I've actually gotten back into cooking, like, interesting meals instead of just, you know, frozen things all the time.
10: Breathing in, breathing out. Two more on the side. And so pull that stomach in as the knee comes towards your elbow.
14: I just like these ones. I've never seen anybody. And they are all same size. They almost walk already. That's wonderful.
15: I saw them start to crawl. They can cross that room pretty quickly.
14: No kidding. Yeah. Oh, that's beautiful. Oh, my goodness. Oh, that's so nice.
10: So we're going to hold our babies. We're going to support them underneath their arms. And then we're going to lift and tap their toes from one side to the other. So this is the twist. And we're using our babies as weights.
15: Can you feel that in your core?
11: Yep, I totally can. And it's a growing weight, too. So.
16: And Liam is having a great time flying up in the air.
10: Right? So the challenge here is to not tap your hips to the floor.
15: So how is Arthur doing over here?
13: Oh, good. I've got some feet in my face, but...
10: So option one is to do a heel tap.
16: We bring at least one extra shirt sometimes, too, and we've used them.
15: Due to the drool?
16: Oh, 100%, and full spin up. This is our third round in a row. We love it. He is a ham and smiles at everybody, so he gets along very well, but I think it's mutually beneficial. We've met some seniors that we've known since the first session that we see every time, and we always hope that they're here. They always talk about their grandkids and great-grandkids, get to learn about their life and where they were living before they were here, and all about their families, so...
13: It took a lot of long time to recover from having a baby, so I think this is a really great way to just get back into moving and rebuilding those healthy habits that you kind of lose when you're pregnant and you can't do as much. I was on like a rest for a long time, so, and I love being able to incorporate the baby and to, you know, use him as a weight.
10: We're supporting our baby, squatting down, stand tall, and we'll reach up.
11: The babies all socialize and you're able to take care of yourself, but then also be a part of the community and see other seniors and kind of bring a smile to other people's face and bring a smile to your own face too.
15: You're a bit out of breath.
11: Yeah, I am. I am.
10: It's really cute because Mason is now used to seeing lots of seniors. And whenever he goes to the grocery store now, he smiles at seniors. Other babies he'll smile at too, but he really knows and recognizes, yeah, a friendly face.
15: So have you met Mason here?
17: Hi. Happy little fella.
10: Yes, yeah, he's looking around. Lots to see.
17: Yes, I got three granddaughters.
15: Really? And any great grandkids?
17: Not yet.
15: Not yet.
6: Yeah, look at you.
10: Yeah, almost a year.
6: Yeah. Yeah, you look so nice, eh?
14: I had three sons of my own.
15: Three sons?
14: Yes. They weren't too hard to look after.
15: They were good boys?
14: They were good boys, yes. And they were aged well apart.
15: Ready? See what the shirt says? I woke up this cute. Yeah. Ready? Ready?
14: Oh, I'm sure you did.
15: How's your music?
14: Hello. Oh, you're so cute.
15: Yes. He knows that that's the problem.
14: Right? Do you know it? Yeah, you do. You're loving it.
18: You want to go for a ride on, don't you? I can see that. Look at that.
14: Oh, yeah.
18: He's going to be walking pretty soon.
14: Yeah. Oh, yeah.
18: I can see that.
14: There.
18: We love them.
14: I don't.
18: Our babies are a little older than that.
14: No. Yeah, you're trying to push it.
18: Like 52 and 48. Yeah, yeah.
8: And they're fun.
15: Yes.
8: So, and they laugh at me as well, tired. And I laugh back at them. Yeah, I really enjoy it. Look at this guy. He's trying to get up. He's trying already to climb up. They're very adventurous.
7: Voices from the Activities in Motion Mom and Baby Fitness Class, led by Meg Stickle at the Timberwalk Retirement Residence in Kanata. It's an hour of gentle exercise and stretching every Wednesday, followed by a visit with residents. What a lovely image that class conjures up.

0: In late April, to mark Earth Day, a Montreal man decided to walk the entire circumference of the island of Montreal, all 140 kilometers of it, over a seven-day period. Jimmy Vigneault pulled a trolley behind him to pick up as much trash as it would hold. Jimmy is co-founder of the Mission Mille Tons, a nonprofit dedicated to trash cleanups. And he spoke with Let's Go host Sabrina Marindola on day five of his mission, which was also Earth Day.
1: Jimmy Vigneault, good afternoon. Welcome to the show.
2: Thank you. Good afternoon.
1: You got beautiful weather for this. Tell me, where are you right now on day five of this walking tour?
2: I'm now just past, just near P9 and Gouin. So I'm in a little park just near the river. So it's a wonderful day.
1: Did you have any help today?
2: Yes, my dad, my super dad is with me today to help me. So it's really good to have somebody to work with, because for the last 4 days I was alone on the road.
1: Where did this idea come from for you to just hit the road on your own? I understand you pull a trolley behind you. Where did this come from?
2: Is a friend of mine launched a project called Plogathon. It's to make a marathon and to collect some trash. And I think, what about making a trip around Montreal to pick up all the trash and to raise awareness for the citizen to pass to action, take action to clean the city, but also protect the environment. So I'm a guy who likes challenge, and I say, okay, 7 days, 140 kilometers, I'm in, and I'm doing that right now.
1: Okay, so tell me a little bit about your route that you did so far. What parts of the city have you been in?
2: I started the project in the old part, and I take the road to the west side of the island, and I went up to Dorval, Kirkland, and I took the Boulevard Gouin going east just to Pointe de Lille, and I will come back to the old part on Friday night.
1: Oh, wow. So really the Tour de Lille. I know to us the Tour de Lille means a bike race in June, but this is your own Tour de Lille all along the river.
2: It's a real Tour de Lille.
1: So Jimmy, tell me, I mean, what kind of trash have you found? What kind of items have you picked up?
2: I pick up a lot of single-use plastic, a lot of coffee cups, a lot of cigarette butts. So it's all the trash that we can reduce from our consumption. It's a lot of things that we just use one time and we put in the garbage, and the people is throwing in the garbage that are full, so it's coming out from the garbage. People don't care, just put on the road. So all this trash is all around Montreal, all around the neighborhood, you find this kind of rubbish.
1: Is that what you believe? Do you think people don't care?
2: It depends. Some people don't care. Some people don't take all the precaution to be sure that our trash are at a good place. And there's a problem with the garbage on the road. There's not enough, or they're full. So that's many kind of problem. Is not just that people don't care, but that we need the people who care to go outside and pick up some trash. Is your trash or not? I don't care. Is our city, is our road. We need to pass to the action to clean our city, just not to be cleaner, but also to protect the rivers and the St. Lawrence River, because all this trash will finish in the water, and it becomes microplastic that we eat, that we drink every day, because there's a lot of this kind of trash that finish in the river.
1: Jimmy, you sound like such a happy-go-lucky person, and hearing you describe this, though, I'm wondering what's the feeling you have as you're seeing this trash, as you're picking it up. Is it frustration for you? I mean, what's it like for you day after day to pick up all this garbage?
2: I'm always a little bit sad to see where we are right now, and

knowing that we have a plastic crisis, we have a climate crisis. That's sad to see that we don't make enough right now to save the planet and to save our planet for our children. But I'm saying optimistic that we can mobilize people, we can mobilize the citizen. We just need a spark. We just need people who are make crazy thing to inspire people to say, okay, we need to do that right now, because in 2050, we will have a lot of problems. So if we act now, it will be we will have problem too, but less important, less strong. So I'm saying,

0: 2:30 right now, mostly clouds in 19 in Halifax, partly cloudy in 20 in Sydney, sunshine in 25 in Fredericton, and mostly cloudy in 21 in Charlottetown. I'm Cassie Williams. Here's what's making news. RCMP say an 8-year-old girl who was the subject of an emergency alert after she went missing this morning in Cumberland County has been found safe. Also in the news, a school bus crash in Nova Scotia's Annapolis Valley yesterday sent several children to hospital. They're members of a youth choir who were returning from a tour of various schools. The president of the youth choir says most of the injuries were minor. One girl was airlifted to the IWK as a precaution, but has since been released. And with advanced voting for the province for New Brunswick's municipal elections wrapped up, some early numbers suggest New Brunswickers are getting out the vote. The chief electoral officer says around 83,000 voters got out early, about 15% of eligible voters. It's about half of the 30% of voters municipal elections usually see in total. Regional news at 3. Here's the forecast from Trevor Adams. Northwestern New Brunswick is under a special weather statement tonight for rainfall up to 40 millimeters or more expected. Elsewhere tonight, cloudy and windy with gusts up to 60 kilometers per hour. A chance of showers for central New Brunswick, lows of 9 to 14. Tomorrow, a chance for showers in New Brunswick, but clearing skies elsewhere. It's going to be windy with southwest winds 40 gusting up to 70 along parts of the coast.
1: Welcome back to The Story From Here. I'm Gloria Makarenko, and I hope you're enjoying today's program. Coming up, Wildfire Boot Camp. But first, a woman in Trail has been honored as British Columbia Bylaw Officer of the Year. Bobby Briscoe has been the city's bylaw officer for the past 3.5 years. And it was an incident last September that caught her association's attention and won her the honor. Here she is speaking with Chris Walker, host of Daybreak South in Kelowna.
2: I am very proud of, you know, the City of Trail and all of my cohort and all the bylaw officers, CSO officers, animal control enforcement officers, and anybody on the front lines. You have to appreciate every single one of them. Without them, none of it would have been possible.
3: All right, now let's back way up. We'll get to the award, of course, in just a sec, but tell me how you became a bylaw officer in the first place. Like, how did you get into that line of work?
2: I was working at the Trail and Greater District Attachment for about 5 years as a court liaison officer. So I kind of started off my career in law in Trail, and then I decided I wanted to be more of an outdoor cat, so I slipped on over to bylaw, and I absolutely love it.
3: Okay, you absolutely love it. Now, it's a job that I have to be honest with you. I think maybe a lot of people would be surprised that you absolutely love it. Tell us about what it is about that job that you love.
2: I just find it's extremely engaging. I love the people of Trail. I love having conversations with them, having the opportunity to help them out. And every day is completely different. I really enjoy the work I get to do with the vulnerable population. I really try hard to take a human rights approach to bylaw. And it's a big part of the job now. Bylaw is changing, and I'm happy to be a part of it.
3: Okay, now, take us back to that incident in September. Tell us what happened.
2: Every morning we kind of go through the downtown core and we check and see what's kind of going on in the morning, kind of do our morning sweep. And it was just in the matter of like routine patrols. I went behind the riverfront center trail, and there was a member of our vulnerable population, a 16-year-old girl. She was on the ground. She was cyanotic. There was no detectable pulse or respiration, so I was able to start CPR, give 3 doses of Narcan, and it was the longest 10 minutes of my life, likely. I've never been more happy to be able to hear sirens of first responders coming to bail me out, and it still feels a little unreal, but like I say, I'm so happy and proud that the firefighters and paramedics showed up and were able to take over for me. And

0: get her back with us. And it was quite the eventful morning because it all happened in the first half hour of my shift.
1: So you saved her life.
0: That's what I've been told, yes.
1: Do you, 16, you know, we were talking to people around the opioid crisis anniversary this week, and a number of them mentioned the kind of the toll it takes on first responders like yourself. How do you keep yourself kind of grounded when you do see, you know, the parts of society that are grittier than most?
0: I think part of it is just seeing the hope in it all, you know, and the way amazing teams and people from different areas of, you know, like Interior Health Authority and the firefighters and ambulance and bylaw, and seeing everyone work so hard and work together. And there's not a single one of us that are in this alone. We are this great, big, wonderful, elaborate team, and we all support each other so much. So I really do find that, you know, a really amazing aspect of what we all do. And I'm just like a tiny cog in that wheel. So to be able to work with inspiring people really keeps me going.
1: Now, that girl that you saved, how's she doing now? Do you see her around?
0: I do see her around. She is still part of our vulnerable population, but I keep having those conversations, and I really, really hope to see her, you know, become the best version of herself and get well.
2: Bobby Briscoe of Trail was honored as British Columbia Bylaw Officer of the Year in a ceremony last month, thanks to Chris Walker, host of Daybreak South in Kelowna.

0: A group of residents in southwest Calgary have taken to doing their own security patrols. Meadowlark Park is a tiny neighborhood just west of Chinook Center Mall and the Chinook Sea Train Station. It has higher rates of crime and disorder than most other neighborhoods in the city. The Meadowlark Park Crime Chat Group has members actively engaged day and night. Elizabeth Withy is the producer of CBC Calgary's Public Safety series, and she ventured down to the neighborhood to talk to the group, and she joined resident Andy Hill on a patrol in his truck.
1: Do you have a route that you like to take?
2: Yeah, I'm going to take the regular route right now. It's pretty much, it's always up at this corner. We know where a lot of the undesirables come across. I guess it's easy shopping, looking in people's backyards, grabbing things they can.
3: A lot of the people that are in here, when you show a very proactive approach and you tell them it's just not acceptable that we're a family neighborhood, you'd be surprised a lot of them understand pretty quick and will leave.
1: And would you do this every day?
2: Well, there's a lot of times I come out here 2 in the morning, 3 in the morning, 4 in the morning. If I get a chat on the group, or if I notice my cameras or the chat, there's someone in the alleys, I'm usually one of the guys that just jumps up, pajamas on, doesn't matter, and I head out and see what's out there.
4: Hi. We got a suspicious guy on an e-bike. You remember that e-bike guy from a little while ago? He's up on Malibu. He's in all black. You might want to just take a swing past.
2: Sounds good. Okay. You go the other loop. We'll see you up there.
4: Okay, cheers.
2: I don't have a problem with someone when they walk down just, say, grabbing bottles out of or looking for bottles. That's one type of person. No problem. It's the people coming through here, especially at 2, 3 in the morning, and I can tell they're scoping out everyone's backyard and seeing what they can steal. And I have caught guys before trying to break into garages, and usually when I show up, usually it's enough just your presence being there.
1: Really?
2: And I've had times in the summer where I chase them on my motorbike. And you

0: It's the sound, the loud sound, to kind of know this isn't going to end well, and they usually leave pretty quick.
1: Do you ever worry that you're just moving the problem to the next neighborhood?
0: I just worry about my neighborhood. That's my problem. Someone else's neighborhood, I'm sorry, that's their problem. So that's all I can say is I'm worried about my neighborhood, my family, and our community. I know I'm not the smallest guy, so when I jump out of my truck, people tend to listen pretty good.
2: Hi, I'm Amanda Lovig-Haig, and I live in Meadowlark Park, and I'm the moderator of our Crime Chat. We started the Crime Chat a couple of years before the COVID lockdown, but it became very popular in our neighborhood during that time because so many people were home from work during the day. It's nothing official. It's just neighbors who have met other neighbors, spread through word of mouth, and has grown. We are a very small community. We only have 278 residences in our neighborhood, and almost half of us are on this WhatsApp Crime Chat. Since COVID, things have really ramped up with disordered people, activities, obviously the opioid crisis, people on drugs. We've got lots of people on the chat. There's some who just want to be aware of what's happening. There's others who want to share their opinion or advice. And then there's others who get in their car or run out their front door and deal with something that might be happening in the moment. We have our preventative measures. So we have a few people who do their best to just keep their eyes open. And if you are driving home from something any time of day or night and you have an extra minute, often that person will drive down the alleys, just take a look at the parks, the green spaces, and then send a quick message saying, did a drive-through, everything looks good. Other times, it's somebody posting saying, I'm out of town, but I just saw on my Ring camera somebody trying to break into my house. And then we all jump up and offer to call the cops or check it out or whatever.
3: What do you enjoy about doing this? Because I imagine it eats up a lot of your time.
2: Yes, yes. This role eats up so much time. It ebbs and flows, but when it's hot, it's hot. And it's always very urgent in the moment. And I enjoy keeping our stats in line and a bit of a crime log. It's up my type A personality.
3: How many crimes do you think you've prevented? Or, you know what I mean? Like, I don't know all the situations you've dealt with, but...
2: Oh, yeah, that is a really hard one to say what we've prevented. We have been noticing that things have been quiet lately. We like to think that we've instilled a sense of fear. we think if there's any criminals looking for some bad stuff to get up to, just skip Meadowlark Park because we're watching.
4: My name is Leanne Midwick.
3: And how did you get involved with the WhatsApp group and the neighborhood patrol?
4: I actually grew up in this neighborhood. We moved into this neighborhood in 1979, and then I moved away as an adult, and then I moved back into the family home after my parents passed away. So I've been in this community since 2003.
3: Why is it important to you to be involved?
4: It's important because I think that we need to have a presence in the community. Crime is up everywhere in the city, and we all know that. But what I don't think is up is community involvement. I think there's still a lot of apathy in the city. But the most important thing is to be out and be seen, because that is the one thing that the criminals do not want, is for us to have eyes on them and calling the police. And the more that we call the police, the more police presence we get in the community. So it's actually really important to have a group that's constantly calling the police.
2: Yeah, we call constantly.
5: Some members of Calgary's Meadowlark Park Crime Chat Group. Thanks so much to Elizabeth Withy of CBC Calgary.

0: pushed to their physical limits late last month. There was hose laying, digging fire guards, and putting out flames. The camp is the last stage in the recruits' training. Shelley Joyce of CBC Kamloops dropped in.
1: How are we feeling?
2: Great.
3: So good.
4: My name's Chandler Bashel, and I'm one of the instructors here at New Recruit Boot Camp. This is a guard that the crew has constructed, and I'm just inspecting the guard on their final product.
5: What would you use this guard for?
4: This guard is to protect fire on the ground, so it's a technique used by small IA crews and big unit crews to protect, so the fire would burn up to our guard and not allowed to burn past it using the mineral soil as a defense.
5: How important is knowing how to build one of these guards?
4: It's very important. So anything, if you see here, if there's any sticks or anything crossing our guard, that fire is allowed to creep across and continue going. So this debris like this would have to not be there. It'll allow fire to cross our guard. So it has to be right down to the mineral soil. Something that small, a twig or something can fall across our guard like this. And it's been shown before that the fire can land there under perfect conditions and cross across and continue burning where we don't want it to burn.
5: How much time would a firefighter actually spend digging guard like this?
4: It varies. Our unit crews in the province can spend a full 14-day deployment doing this. So good physical health and the capacity to do it in his team is really, really helpful.
6: My name is Melanie Clayton.
5: Where are you from?
6: Revelstoke.
5: What brought you here?
6: Honestly, a lot of friends that do wildfire, and I just felt like I was missing out and that I should really try it. I have a bit of contract experience, and it just revved me up to want to do more.
5: What was it like today? Like, it looked challenging. What did it feel like to you?
6: It was probably one of the hardest things I've done. I don't think I've pushed myself that mentally deep. I've never felt that kind of physical pain before, and I just didn't think I could do as much as I did, and so I was really proud of myself at the end, but it was one of the hardest things I've had to do. I'm still waiting to find out if I make it the team. I think that one factor is going to be how deep I can dig and show my worth, and also how I can lead, because I'm in this crew supervisor position today, and just showing that I can bring together the team and we can work together and have effective teamwork and dig deep, work as a team, get that grit, and complete everything.
7: One, yes, two, three.
4: It's rewarding in an aspect of like the physicality is a draining tool, but you're doing it with some of your best friends and your good crew members and your good teammates. So do it together. You at the end of the day, the sense of accomplishment is just so rewarding for yourself. A good work ethic is big, and being able to work in a team. This is a team-based job. Not everybody does it by themselves. You can't do it by yourself. So you have to get along with your fellow crewmates, and you have to keep pushing each other. There's always that next level. And when someone thinks they can give up, they still have more in the tank. And we've seen it time and time again.
8: Don't let that thing get away. We only have limited water, right?
9: We're pulling a line off of here down to this fire over here. Put us deep in there.
0: Those were some new recruits and their instructors at a BC Wildfire Service boot camp that took place in April. Thanks so much to Shelley Joyce of Daybreak Kamloops.

0: an Ottawa photographer struck gold at the World Photographic Cup in Iceland last week. Michelle Valberg's photo of a mother polar bear and her cub took the top prize in the wildlife category of the International Competition for Professionals. She captured the photo while on an expedition in Greenland. Here's Michelle in conversation with Rebecca Zandbergen, host of Ottawa Morning.
1: Congratulations.
2: Oh, thank you, Rebecca.
1: Okay, tell us a little bit about the photo. First of all, what does it look like?
2: Oh, it's a mom and her cub, and they're standing on volcanic rocks. So they're against this dark background, and they were smelling another polar bear in the air. So both of the noses went up at the same time, and they're in unison. So it was a real touching photo and also very impactful with the contrast between them and the dark rock.
1: And tell us the moment that you spotted them. What were you doing in Greenland, first of all, and that moment?
2: We were on a ship. We were actually going to Svalbard.

0: and looking for polar bears. And then on the way down to Iceland, we stopped in Greenland, and we didn't really have any expectations that we were going to see polar bears. And we went out, and I was part of the expedition team, and we were in a Zodiac, and we were looking at waterfalls and cliffs, and it was all beautiful. And then all of a sudden on the radio, PB on the rocks, PB on the rocks. And it was so surprising. And we found her with her two cubs, actually, and she was nursing. She was at the top of the rocks, and then we watched her as she started to smell another polar bear that came into the scene. Thankfully, it was another female. It was another male. There was no threat. But just watching them get up, smell, every move that what the mother did, the cubs mimicked. Aww. And yeah, they just walked over and went into this perfect position. The second cub actually ran off and was standing on another rock, but it was too far out of the scene. We were at quite a distance, had a long lens.
1: Okay. I was going to ask you how safe you were, but you were far away.
0: Until that other female bear started to swim right directly towards us. She came down to the water. There was apparently another kill that the mother and the cubs were on. She smelt it, came down to it, and we had this amazing interaction between this female and this other mom and her two cubs.
1: Hmm. Have you photographed polar bears before?
0: A lot of polar bears. Yeah. I've spent a lot of time in the Arctic. I'm actually going again on Sunday. So I've photographed a lot, but mostly in the snow. You know, I've seen them in darker situations, but that dark volcanic rock.
1: It's the contrast.
0: The contrast just made it stand out.
1: Did you know when you were taking the photo this is something special?
0: I was hopeful. Everything happened so quickly. And, you know, that they're small in the frame. I think that, you know, often as a photographer with a long lens, for me, I'm always trying to get that intimate portrait and getting up close and personal if you can. That's why we carry these long lenses. But when they're smaller in the frame and that the environment starts to speak as well as the animals, that's when it really becomes, I think, a more impactful image. Mm.
1: Tell me about that impact, because photography can have a big impact. And we know polar bears, for instance, are struggling right now with the sea ice that's diminishing. And so when you take a photo like that, that can resonate for people who are looking at it, what do you hope happens as a result of that?
0: That people care, or that they pay attention, or that something with that dark rock, or they're not in the snow, they're not in the ice, they're not hunting, you know, they're surviving the long summer months when they're not on the ice, waiting to get back. I hope it inspires people to care, to look more, to maybe pay attention and the importance of these animals and the shrinking ice and what, you know, the impact of our climate and the change in our climate is having on them. And we're lucky enough now to actually experience them.
1: Yeah. What is your other kind of favorite animal to photograph?
0: Oh,
1: polar bears has got to be up there.
0: That's
1: sounds like.
0: Everybody asks me that. Yeah. It's like bears. But loons. I mean, even just not even going that far. You know, you don't have to go to faraway places, which I've been to a lot in the last couple of months. But just even in my own backyard, and we have a place on Charbot Lake, and photographing loons and those small critters that we take advantage of that we have right in front of us all the time.
1: This is not your first medal, actually, at the World Photographic Cup. Was there? And I know, like, what is it like to be recognized in this way then?
0: Oh, it's such an honor, of course. And you're up against so many different countries. I think 50 in total. We had a dynamic, wonderful team that we were represented in many different categories. So as a team, we came in sixth.
1: Right.
0: Yeah. So pretty proud of that and our other photographers. I had a dear friend in the same category as me. So we were standing there just looking at each other, waiting to know what our results were. So we knew we were top 10. We just didn't know where we were placed. So it's a real honor to represent Canada. It's like the Olympics of photography. So.
1: And to see photographs from around the world, were there a few that really struck you and you looked at the competitors out there?
0: Oh, absolutely. When you're seeing the top of the fields and from all over the world and the creativity and the impact that everyone in every field has, the sports, they had landscape, they had portraits, weddings. So it's an interesting field to be in, to be a part of not just wildlife, but all the different genres as well.
1: And where are you off to next? Where did you say you're heading?
0: I'm going to the Arctic on Sunday with a dear friend, and we're going up to explore it. I'm going to be dog sledding and snowmobiling, and it's going to be warmer here.
1: And you're going to have your camera and take it?
0: Absolutely.
1: Okay. Anything you're hoping to capture while you're there? And
0: you never know. You never know.
1: You've got to be open to everything.
0: Yeah, open to everything.
1: Okay. Michelle, thank you very much for this. Congratulations.
0: Oh, thank you. Thanks for having me.
2: Michelle Valberg is a wildlife photographer from Ottawa. Her photo of a polar bear and her cub won the gold medal at the

World Photographic Cup in Iceland in late April. You can see the photo on her Instagram page, at Michelle Valberg Photography. Or you can look for it at the World Photographic Cup website. Thanks so much to Rebecca Zanbergen, host of Ottawa Morning. And that's our show for this week. We visited Montreal, Calgary, Ottawa twice, Trail, BC, Prince George, and Kanata, Ontario. If you'd like to be in touch, feel free to drop us a note to tsfh@cbc.ca. You know, you can listen back to the show anytime at The Story From Here on CBC Listen. Today's show and all of our previous episodes are posted there. The 2026 Canadian Songwriters Hall of Fame inductees have just been announced, and the Tragically Hip are among those being honored. A great reason to play this classic ahead by a century. The Story From Here is produced by Ann Penman. I'm Gloria Makarenko in Vancouver. Thanks so much for listening.

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1: Wednesday on Information Morning, people who work in the construction industry in Halifax say dealing with the city and bylaw enforcement has become such a problem that some developers no longer want to go ahead with planned projects on the peninsula.

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1: 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Then it's Main Street.
2: Hi there, I'm Jeff Douglas. 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We'll bring you all the latest news, plus the weather forecast and helpful tips to help navigate rush hour. Don't miss Main Street, coming up.
3: This is CBC News. It's 3 o'clock. Good afternoon. I'm Cassie Williams. Here's what's making news this hour. 7 children were injured in a bus accident yesterday afternoon in the Annapolis Valley. It happened just after 2 when a bus carrying members of the Cantabmara Youth Choir struck a culvert. Tracy Havel of the choir says the children were tossed around as the bus swerved on the road. She says it appears none of them were seriously injured.
4: Most of them were pretty considered minor. There was, some head bumps and scratches and some stitches, but most of the injuries were very minor, and the EMTs just took a lot of the kids just as a precautionary measure to local hospitals, just to have them examined by the healthcare team there.
3: The girl who was taken to the IWK has since been released. Counselors are being made available to any choir members who may need help. A couple in Ontario has been found guilty in the first-degree murder of a 12-year-old boy who was in their care, as well as torture, confinement, and assault of his younger brother. Jamie Strachan has the details.
5: The facts surrounding the death of a boy identified as LL and the torture of his younger brother, LJ, are devastating and tragic. In 2017, they came to live with Becky Hamber and her wife, Brandy Cooney. The couple planned to adopt the boys. 5 years later, LL died in a barren room, emaciated. As Justice Clayton Conlon laid out, LL's death ended a vicious cycle of torture and punishment, much of it cataloged in hours of video and thousands of texts shared between the two women. Halton Children's Aid Society was responsible for the day-to-day handling of their case. Many raised red flags to the agency about the boys' mistreatment, including Kathleen Crabb, an educational assistant at LL's school.
6: I called Children's Aid multiple times. I felt concerned for his safety and his brother's safety.
5: Halton Children's Aid wouldn't comment on the specifics of this case, but said protecting children remains the core of its mandate. Jamie Strachan, CBC News, Toronto.
3: Celebrated jurist and human rights leader Louise Arbour will be Canada's new Governor General. Prime Minister Mark Carney made the announcement this morning in Ottawa. Kate McKenna was there.
7: On my recommendation, His Majesty has approved the appointment of the Honourable Louise Arbour as the 31st Governor General of Canada.
8: It is Prime Minister Mark Carney's most consequential appointment yet.
7: Louise Arbour has held nearly every office a Canadian jurist can hold and several that no Canadian has held before.
8: Louise Arbour comes with a lengthy resume. She served as a Supreme Court of Canada justice, gained international recognition for prosecuting war crimes in Rwanda and Yugoslavia, and served as the UN Human Rights Commissioner.
9: I will strive to serve with honor, dedication, and integrity.
8: She is also a Francophone. Her predecessor, Mary Simon, was the first Indigenous Governor General, but was criticized for not being fluent in French. Arbour is expected to replace Simon in the role next month. Kate McKenna, CBC News, Ottawa.
3: And the FIFA World Cup is just over a month away, and Canadian host cities Toronto and Vancouver are taking extra steps to prepare to keep everyone safe. Toronto unveiled its new command center today. Shan Desjardins has more.
10: FIFA is the longest continuous operational period, requiring the largest deployment of members in Toronto Police Service history.
11: And Toronto Police Chief Myron Demkew says the city is upping its game.
10: This new command center here was built for FIFA.
11: Able to handle much more all at once, he says. It has extra video surveillance too. With thousands of visitors expected, millions of dollars has been announced for game security in North American host cities. But there are still worries. Special Agent Douglas Olson told U.S. senators last month.
12: One of the most significant safety concerns surrounding the World Cup is the threat posed by unmanned aircraft systems.
11: The Toronto Police Chief says it is a concern of his, too.
10: We have a very robust approach to that to make sure that we can mitigate any threats from drone technology.
11: The Vancouver Police Department is expected to share information on its plans for FIFA tomorrow. Chien Desjardins,

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2: All right, Cassie, thanks so much for that. Hello, Nova Scotia. Happy Tuesday to you. My name is Jeff Douglas. You're now on Main Street. Deborah DiGiovanni is coming back to Nova Scotia for the Halifax Comedy Fest, and she's coming to your radio 2 hours from now. She is a really, really remarkable comedian, very, very funny artist, originally from Tillsonburg, Ontario, now calling La La Land home down in Los Angeles, California. And yeah, here's a bit of her.
3: Every once in a while, I get scared of living in a big city by myself, just every once in a while. Mainly because I watch too many shows about murder. Do you watch? There's a lot of shows about murder. Have you noticed this now? That can't be good for us, everybody. Do you know what I mean? I'll go and like watch like this big like marathon of like, you know, one of those scary murder shows. And the other day, I watched so many that I was so scared that I had to sleep with a knife under my bed. I had to sleep with a knife. Actually, it was a fork and a knife. I forgot to put it away. But the thing is, the point is, I'm ready if something happens. You know how it is.
2: Deborah DiGiovanni is our guest right after the 5 o'clock news. She has four performances later this week at the Halifax Comedy Festival. One of them is free to the public. Also on the program, political scientist Laurie Turnbull on a conversation, joins us rather for a conversation on Canada's new Governor General. And Frenchies, the musical. It is a marriage made in heaven. This is fantastic. I'll tell you, when a new musical sells out its workshop, that's a sign that you've got lightning in a bottle. That's it. Frenchies, the musical. Ryan Stone, what do you think?
4: There we go. There you go. Yeah, they can make a musical about anything. And why not?
2: But the fact that this musical sold out in its a workshop, which is like, hey, we're not really done. We got some people reading. We'll be singing to tapes and stuff like this. There's something about Frenchies in this province that is, yeah, that's, this is going to be great. So it's going to go up at Ship's Company this summer, and then I think Eastern Front next year.
4: Nice.
2: In the fall. So, yeah. Talk about nice.
4: Wow.
2: Come on.
4: What a day.
2: Come on.
4: Fantastic.
2: Yeah.
4: Fantastic. It's, and you know, even exceeding expectations, I knew it was going to be great, but temperatures are even a couple of degrees. I was thinking 22 in the valley, but we've got some 24s and 25s even on the board in a few backyards. And along the Atlantic coastline as well, despite the wind being pretty brisk in from the southwest today, it is breezy, sustained in the 20, 30 range. We're seeing some gusts in the 40 to 50 range. But it's, yeah, that south to southwest wind is yeah, it's having an impact right along the coast. But even here at the CBC where we are, it's 16 degrees. 17 in Dartmouth. It's 18 degrees out in Hubilee. So those are some of the weather stations we've got a look at. Obviously cooler. You know, Duncan's Cove is at 11. Lunenburg is at 10. Those coastal temps are feeling it for sure. But if you get your way just a little bit inland, it's oh so sweet today. And you know what? Even along the coast, 13, 14, 15 degrees, not too shabby for this time of year. So what do we got moving forward? Well, we're going to increase the clouds a little bit tonight. Southwest winds are going to remain steady, 30 gusting, 40 to 50, even tonight. So lows tonight are going to be warmer than they were this morning, 10 to 14 degrees.
2: Mm.
4: So we're starting off in a better place, but we have some cloud cover in the mix tomorrow in the morning. One of those, it's kind of like a summer day, that low-level cloud in the morning. It'll take some time to kind of mix out, maybe some coastal fog patches, though the wind likely limiting that. And then we will be looking at things becoming a mix of sun and cloud into the afternoon. So once the engine gets going tomorrow, it's going to be another beauty. I think we're going to be right back in the 20 to 24 range
2: wow.
4: for most inland areas, except cooler, of course, than the onshore winds. And then we've got some wet weather coming in Thursday, rain, another 10 to 20 millimeters of rain, highs of 11 to 15 degrees. And then for Friday, looks like that system will have cleared. We've got some increasing clouds with some pop-up clouds, I should say, into the afternoon with a chance for some showers on Friday. Temperatures, though, should be still right into the mid-teens. Saturday looks pretty good. Sun, cloud, temperature.

0: low to mid teens, and Sunday low to mid teens again. Looks like a pretty good chance for showers Saturday night and into early Sunday, but cautiously optimistic we may mix out in time for even a bit of sun Sunday afternoon.
1: How wonderful would it be if that was always the way things played out?
0: Right.
1: Do you know, like, we'd have enough rain, we wouldn't worry about the water table, but we'd also still have our weekends.
0: Yeah.
1: So great. Ryan, thank you for this.
0: Thank you.
1: Ryan Sons, our afternoon meteorologist. We will see him back here after Cassie's newscast, the bottom of the 4 o'clock hour. Right now, we're 10 minutes past the hour of 3 o'clock. The traffic board is telling me that we're seeing some heavy traffic on the 107. So this is going out Porter's Lake, Mineville Road area, construction out there. So yeah, that looks like it's probably down. It's not telling me the traffic board which direction, but on that road, Rob Dublé is whispering in my ear, inbound. Inbound. So there you go. And Rob Dublé is going to be here with me throughout the afternoon, keeping you up to date with more detail and more aplomb than I have just done on what's happening on the roads. You can help him out, 902-222-3802. All right, here we go. Today, on the playlist, we mark the 16th anniversary of the National Day of Awareness for Missing and Murdered Indigenous Women and Girls and 2S LGBTQIA plus people. And so to do so for the playlist, we are spinning tracks from Indigenous acts and artists that have expressed or that do express grief, loss, and the pain of injustice, as well as songs that celebrate Indigenous heritage, strength, and resilience. So we're going to start the day with a track from an Indigenous-led group based in Newfoundland and Labrador, Eastern Owl. Eastern Owl's music often centers on social justice, community healing, and honoring Indigenous lives. This song we're about to hear, Henrietta, serves as a direct tribute to Henrietta Millick, an Inuk woman from Nain in Labrador who has been missing from St. John's since 1982. The group wrote it to ensure that Henrietta Millick's story is not forgotten.

Wagma Cooks, Morgan Tony with The Color Red. Morgan says he uses that track during live performance to open up difficult conversations while still holding space for healing and community. You can find that on Morgan's First Flight album. And before that one, starting us off today, Newfoundland and Labrador's Eastern Owl with Henrietta, a tribute to Henrietta Millick, an Inuk woman from Nain in Labrador who has been missing from St. John's since 1982. We're coming up on 20 minutes now past the hour of 3 o'clock. And again, this is the 16th anniversary of the National Day of Awareness for Missing and Murdered Indigenous Women, Girls, and to us LGBTQIA plus people. Hard to believe. It's 16 years. Today we're spinning some tunes that recognize the pain of that, the trauma of that, the reality of that, but also the resilience and the power and the heritage of Indigenous heritage and culture. So we're going to jump back in with the Blistgwik member of the Nehugduk First Nation in New Brunswick. This is Jeremy Dutcher, of course. This is featured on his 2023 album, Mutawalelanwug. This song is Jeremy's first ever composition written in English. It laments the loss of Indigenous kin taken before their time. This is Ancestors Too Young.

from Motoalinawag. That was Ancestors Too Young, the one and only Jeremy Dutcher. We're about 26 and a half minutes now past the hour of 3 o'clock. Every year, Nova Scotians, we en masse invest hundreds of millions of dollars in RRSPs in particular. Very, very little of that goes into the local economy. Mark Allman has a plan to change that. We're going to hear about that in the next half hour or so on the program. After the 4 o'clock news, a new report calls Russian disinformation an urgent threat to Canada's national security. We're going to talk to a disinformation expert about what Russian propaganda looks like now here in this country and what we can do about it. Online, some people are advertising their services, offering to deliver marijuana to your door. Is that legal? How can you tell? Our intern, Luke McNabb, saw a bunch of these ads and went in search of some answers. You can find that and other recent stories on our listen page, which is cbc.ca.

This song is called I Want to Rise. And Emma was hoping that with this song, she could help empower First Nations youth to rise above the many challenges they face being Indigenous youth in Canada today.

0: hospital yesterday after a single vehicle crash of their bus. It happened after 2 p.m. in Somerset. There were 28 people aboard, 25 children and 3 adults. A girl was airlifted to hospital in Halifax and has since been released. The crash remains under investigation. None of the injuries are considered serious. And despite a winter filled with snow, DNR says conditions are now drier and ripe for wildfires. Nova Scotia saw its most devastating wildfire season on record in 2023, with blazes burning through more than 25,000 hectares of land, and 200 homes across the province were destroyed. And I will have more news coming up at 4:30.
1: All right, Cassie, thanks so much for that. Robert Dublay is not going to wait, not for 4:30. No way, no how.
2: No, we don't have time for that. We have to address the issues before us. Right away.
1: In a timely fashion.
2: That's right. And there are a couple things you're going to want to know if you're heading out this afternoon on the peninsula, Lower Water Street. Already quite busy. Into the red, almost as far back as you can go. I'm going to give it to, let's go Morris Street. Maybe between Morris and Bishop. That's when you're going to hit the heaviest of traffic. And it stays all that way, all the way down to Upper Water Street, and then where you meet up with Barrington and continuing down to the roundabout. So that is significantly busier than we would expect to see typically at 3:30 in the afternoon. Bell, Roby, North, that stuff is there too. You're going to see some busy intersections moving through there. Connaught, Bayers, and I guess getting off the By High or the Bayers Road section of the 102. All three of those coming together, quite busy as well. Shebucto and Quinpool into the roundabout, backed up. We're already seeing heavy traffic getting up onto the McKay Bridge if you're trying to head over into Dartmouth. And unfortunately, we do know that, at least in this case, that's happening because there's a report of an incident on the approach just before where traffic from Barrington Street merges with Winter Street Exchange traffic. So it's not at the merge yet. It's just before that. So if you were thinking about using Barrington Street to get up onto the McKay, you should be fine to do that for the next little while till that situation gets cleared. Everything else seems to be pretty good. If that is not the case or you see anything different, 902-222-3802 is the number to text or call this afternoon.
1: Almost 6% of Canadian buildings are in high-risk fire zones. This is according to a report released earlier this year by the Canadian Institute of Actuaries. One of the co-authors underscores how much our understanding of wildfire risk is changing. Actuaries use statistics and other data to evaluate risk and to help insurers figure out whether to sell an insurance product in a particular area, and if they do, for how much. So Mohan Sivatpatnam is a volunteer with the group that created this report, with the goal of helping actuaries better prepare for climate risk, whether they work in insurance, consulting groups, or NGOs. Here is some of what Mohan told Alex yesterday.
3: So the report is a roadmap for the industry to help catch up with climate change or the changing climate. Historically, we assessed wildfires by looking at the rearview mirror, assuming that if an area didn't burn for the last 50 years or so, it was safe. But that's not the case anymore. In 2023, we obviously had a record-shattering year. It was the most destructive wildfire season in history. But this is why actuaries and the industry is moving towards predictive modeling. Instead of just looking at the rearview mirror, we're using satellites, we're using computer simulations to run thousands of virtual fires. And it allows us to see the risks in places like Nova Scotia that haven't traditionally seen a lot of wildfire in the past before, you know, the next one happens.
1: Mohan Sivatpatnam also talked about how remote sensing, LIDAR, and other tech could be used to assess how well fire risk is being managed in a particular area. You could get a metal roof installed. You might think that your insurance provider if you tell your insurance provider about it, maybe you benefit from a drop in premiums. There might be other smaller, less expensive things you can do to clear flammable materials away from your home. This is all fire safe guidance. Your insurer may not be asking about those things yet. But this report cautions that some Canadians could eventually find themselves unable to get or unable to afford insurance if the industry does not improve how it assesses risk.
3: Unlike flood, where, you know, the same places usually flood over and over again, wildfires happen in places where there's fuel, right? And that fuel, which is essentially vegetation, does get burnt away if a fire happens. And it doesn't grow for

0: from Eskazoni First Nation. That's Emma Stevens. I Want to Rise. That's your playlist for this, the 5th day of May. And we're going to head down now to the newsroom. Here's Cassie with your headlines.
1: Thanks, Jeff. Well, several members of a youth choir in the Annapolis Valley had to be taken to

0: For several years, right? Because you need to have especially that vegetation and that fuel component for a fire to be a factor. So looking at just past events to see, okay, you know, Kelowna or part of Nova Scotia was burnt, and inferring that area, that exact same area, is also subject to future fires is probably not the most statistically reasonable decision, right? Because, you know, as I mentioned earlier, the fuel is no longer there. So that's why actuaries and you know, firms that deal with insurance have to look at CAT models or catastrophe models to really see what that future might look like based on, you know, based on the data that's available on the ground today.
1: So what are you recommending, given all that, given the challenges that you've just described?
0: Yeah, I think there's a couple of things. Well, there's several things that people could do. There's things that both the individual and that the individual that can that who live in, you know, certain areas could take as risk mitigation actions, but also collectively, both communities, you know, federal, municipal, and provincial governments could also play a role in this. In terms of, you know, individual homeowners, there's a lot of mitigation actions that the homeowner can take. For example, cleaning gutters and roofs, making sure that there's no dry leaves and debris that could be flammable, and that's, you know, a main thing that they could do, along with installing vents or screen vents with metal mesh screening, such that that embers don't flow into the house. You could also create a defensible space where you could, you know, clear up the lawns and make sure that, you know, there's not a lot of combustible fuel available in the immediate vicinity. And also, you know, on the roofs, I think that's also an important point. You could upgrade the roofs to be based off of fire retardant or non-combustible materials, so that fires don't start in the first place.
1: And can I
0: Options.
1: ask, if I looked at the kind of recommendations, like the Intact Center, for instance, which
0: Yeah.
1: we've spoken to people there before, the ideas that you're putting forward, do they align pretty well? Is that a place that people could go for reliable information as you see it?
0: Yeah, I think that's a good starting point as well. Yes.
2: Mohan Sivapatnam is a volunteer with the Canadian Institute of Actuaries. Meanwhile, in case you missed it last night on Your World Tonight, CBC climate correspondent Susan Ormiston reported on the Federal Environment Commissioner's concerns about Canada's progress planning for floods. So even though flooding is the most frequent and costly kind of disaster that we as Canadians experience, flood zone mapping is behind schedule. It's way behind schedule. Here's a bit of Susan's report.
3: Reporting on three federal departments, natural resources, environment and climate change, and public safety. They've failed, says Jerry DeMarco, to produce adequate federal flood mapping on time.
4: Many maps remain incomplete, and much of the existing mapping information is not practical or usable. The department is also not on track to make all maps currently in production publicly available by the target year of 2028.
3: Money allocated hasn't been spent yet, he said, and the impacts of future climate change aren't incorporated in all the plans.
5: It's a clear signal that Canada's flood risk system isn't working for Canadians.
3: Jason Thistlethwaite, an associate professor of environment at the University of Waterloo, says a federal portal, a so-called flood finder, announced last month, has no data in it.
5: We're spending hundreds of millions recovering from floods, but we're not giving people the basic information they need to protect themselves in the first place.
3: But attempts to upgrade mapping by some provinces like Nova Scotia, PEI, and Quebec have met strong resistance.
6: I think people are more scared of the flood maps than the flood.
3: Homeowners like Pierre-Luc Cochon in Île-Bizard, Quebec, worry the maps will drive their insurance up and their home values down. He says the province isn't consulting with homeowners.
6: When you provide a flood map, you need to provide tools to protect people. And there was promises to install infrastructure and stuff to protect a resident. And the map will not help us. The solution will help us.
3: But first comes accurate, up-to-date data, says the government watchdog.
2: If you want to talk about how you've been preparing for climate change, whether it's wildfire risk, flood risk, hurricane risk, anything, please tell us a story. I would love to hear it. 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

MAIN. 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And if you'd like to talk about whether you feel like our governments or insurance providers are meeting the moment, we'd love to hear about that too.

0: We're about 16 minutes out now from the 4 o'clock hour here on Main Street. Every year, we as Nova Scotians contribute hundreds of millions of dollars into our RSPs. A very, very small proportion of that capital is reinvested back into our local provincial economy. Mark Allman wants to change that. Mark is the founder, president, and CEO of Backer, B-A-C-K-R. Backer is a Halifax-based company that has just launched Nova Scotia's first dedicated online platform for Community Economic Development Investment Funds, or CDIF investments. While the CDIF program has been successful historically, it's raised over $106 million for local enterprises going back to 1999. The process of actually being able to find and then enter into these investments has often been fragmented, difficult for the average person out there to navigate. So I spoke with Mark Allman about what he hopes to accomplish with Backer and what it would offer the right investor. Here's that chat. Mark Allman, a very warm welcome to Main Street.
1: Thanks, Jeff. Thanks for having me.
0: Why don't we start with just what exactly is Backer and what, I guess more broadly, is CDIF or a CDIF?
1: Yes. So Backer is envisioned as an impact investing platform that connects, Nova Scotian investors with local investment opportunities and local businesses and social enterprises that are seeking capital. And we're using the CDIF program, the Community Economic Development Investment Fund program, to raise our capital for Backer itself. So Backer is a CDIF itself. And then we also plan to launch additional CDIFs on the platform. And that provides significant tax savings to local investors who are seeking to connect with local investment opportunities.
0: What are the pathways to those tax savings?
1: Right. So the CDIF program was launched many years ago in 1999, and it has raised, as you mentioned, for millions of dollars over that time period. And basically, we're looking to try and revitalize the use of CDIFs. They've kind of dropped off the last few years. And they're designed to encourage Nova Scotians to invest locally. And so they do that by basically offering a provincial tax credit of 35% in year one to potentially 35%, depends on, if people have taxes owing. And so then you are able to reduce your taxes by investing locally through a CDIF.
0: Right now, I understand Backer, as you said, is acting as a CDIF itself by offering Class A common shares.
1: Mm-hmm. Right. So we're looking for, investors. We're looking for shareholders, co-owners of the business. We're very keen to try and have this widely owned by Nova Scotians and to be answerable to those shareholders. We are dedicated. It's a for-profit business. And we have a solid business model that we feel very, confident about. And so our aim is to launch a series of basically investment products, CDIFs, additional CDIFs on the platform, and to take a brokerage fee basically on every time we launch, an investment offering for the public. And so the idea here is that we're trying to create a platform where people can visit regularly and browse and look for investments that align with their values.
0: And as far as those products or the investment opportunities, Mark, how will those relationships develop?
1: That's a really good question. We see ourselves as not only providing a service for local investors, but also working with what we refer to as issuer clients. These are organizations that are looking to raise capital. They have a solid business idea, and we'll work with them in developing

0: that concept and you know, writing the offering document and getting it, you know, prepared so that it can be considered by Nova Scotian investors. We work closely with the Nova Scotia Securities Commission in enabling this to happen. And so that's our vision, is to try and work with local companies that are seeking capital and providing them the guidance and support they need to succeed.
1: Do you have a goal as far as what kind of reserve you'd like to have for Backer ultimately?
0: Well, so typically the maximum that can be raised per year for a seed of is $3 million. We'd like to have a series of CDIFs launch on the platform in either late 2026 or in early 2027. And, you know, it depends on the project, you know, what kind of capital needs they have. And so then, you know, for us, it's about having a certain amount of volume that makes the business viable. And our hope is that this can be a model for other parts of the country. In fact, we're hoping Backer can start operating in other provinces with similar programs.
1: Interesting. So if I'm hearing this right, Mark, that this is kind of like it's almost like there's a string. You can put $3 million into each of the CDIFs, but mm-hmm. under Backer, you could have multiple CDIFs.
0: Yes, the idea is to have multiple investment offerings. So, for example, one of our investors, one of the early supporters of Backers, is Ulnaweg Development Group, which is based in Millbrook, and an amazing Indigenous organization that is very interested in launching an Indigenous Entrepreneurs Fund, CDIF. And so we've been engaged in dialogue with them about launching the CDIF on our platform.
1: What's the risk level, would you say, for investors?
0: That's a good question. It is high risk. There's no getting around this. So it's the kind of investment that people should consider making if they're in a position where they could lose some or all of their investment. This is the thing with investing locally. Mm-hmm. So I think what we're really looking to try and do, like as you mentioned earlier, you know, there's this, you know, this problem with Nova Scotians not investing locally, and the vast majority of their RRSP savings are flowing out of the jurisdiction. If people could consider setting aside a small portion of their portfolio to local causes, local projects, then that could unleash tens of millions of dollars in community capital. So it's about like balancing your portfolio and taking a portfolio approach.
1: And I'm assuming that's like the point of that 35% tax credit from the government is a recognition of that risk.
0: Exactly. That's how I see it. It's about encouraging people to take that risk and invest in their community.
1: I know you as a filmmaker. You co-founded Lighthouse Arts Center. You obviously have a deep qualification in the arts and social entrepreneurship. How does that translate into this arena?
0: Well, it's interesting. I became interested in the CDIF program initially because I thought it could be a vehicle for raising financing for films. But it, you know, as my experience broadened and I worked in other projects and social enterprises, I just came to see that this fundamental lack of capital is afflicting all Nova Scotian businesses and social enterprises. And so I feel like I can take my producing experience, and instead of launching a film, this is an opportunity to launch a fund or an investment opportunity for people who really, care about a particular issue. And so in a way, we're trying to create a bit of a studio that would, have a series of releases online. Yeah. And people would be able to back projects that they feel is a good fit for them.
1: For businesses who are starting to stand up or move to the next level or whatever, I think people are going to win on both sides.
0: Yes, that's the hope. And I mean, what we're doing here is like, in order for a CDIF to be launched, you have to go through quite a rigorous process where the Securities Commission and the Department of Finance review your offering document and any supporting, relevant supporting materials. And they have to adhere to, pretty high standards in terms of factual based arguments and having a plan. Now, this doesn't mean that the province is endorsing the investment. but they are providing that you know, sort of
1: it passes process. The sniff test.
0: Exactly. Yeah. So that's what it has to happen. That's a very intimidating process to go through. It took us months to get our what's referred to as a letter of non-objection, which allows us to go out for 90 days and raise capital in this fashion. And so we want to provide that support for other organizations right. who are looking to raise capital.
1: So yeah. you've gone through that. You've gone through that process now, and you've got your letter of non-objection.
0: That's right. Yes.
1: Who else? I'm assuming you have a board of directors with you.
0: Yes, I do. It's a fantastic board. So a CDIF, like because Backer itself is a CDIF, there are some limitations in terms of how much one individual can own. And so I've, you know, I think quite smartly, you know, set up this company so that's owned by a number of people who bring a lot of talent to the table and a lot of skills and important networks as well. And so I have, for example, Colette O'Hara, who's the founder of the August House on the board. We have Chris Gugu from Ulnaweg on the board as an independent director. Mm-hmm. Andy Horsnell, who's the executive director of the Center for Local Prosperity. We have Dr. Greg Nazir, who's an incredible finance mind who teaches the subject at, you know, numerous different organizations. We have you know, a really deep bench of people who are helping this initiative, and as well we've reached out to other kind of key supporters. You know, we have multiple shareholders already that are supporting our efforts. So we really believe in the idea of common ownership, like this idea that we have shareholders that we're answerable to, and we want to try and build a business that is lasting.
1: So what is immediate next steps? What are you looking for? What benchmarks do you need to hit?
0: Yes, thank you. We are aiming to raise between $100,000 and $300,000. In Class A shares, which are eligible for the provincial tax credit. And our aim is to use that funding to launch our web-based platform and to begin developing these investment offerings that can, you know, premiere on the platform.
1: And if people want to reach out to you directly, are mm-hmm. interested in being involved, how's the best way to get in touch with you, Mark?
0: Best way is to just go to our website, which is backer.biz. That's spelled BACKR.BIZ.
1: All right. Mark, thank you so much for this.
0: Thank you, Jeff.
1: Mark Holman is the founder, president, and CEO of Backer, Halifax-based company that has just launched Nova Scotia's first dedicated online platform for CDIF investment. I did reach out to Mark after this too, because I was curious as to what the sort of the minimum investment was here. It is set at $1,000. So accessible, perhaps for a larger group. Anyway, it's not a huge, huge investment. That, of course, being relative. More info, as I said, or as you heard there, at Backer, BACKR.biz. One, two.

0: released on February 21st of 1966, the Young Rascals with their take on the Lemmy Be Good song, Good Lovin'.
1: It's a little trippy.
0: That is, huh?
1: That's it. Like all this keyboard on your left side and your the drum kit on the right.
0: Headphones, man, I'm dealing with ear issues. It was like, what is happening? cheaper than a hearing test, that's for sure.
1: That's right. Do you hear the drums? I do not.
0: I don't hear the singer anymore. Considered to be the band's first real hit, that song hit number one on the Canadian Top Singles chart 60 years ago this week. Rob Dublay, the original Young Rascal.
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6: When the Oscar-winning movie Anora was released last year, it got a lot of praise from real-life sex workers for its accurate depiction of that world. Canada's Andrea Weirhun was a lead consultant on that movie. She also worked as a sex worker for years. She'll be here to tell you her story and about releasing her own movie.
7: From CBC News, The World This Hour, I'm Kaz Boivin. An Ontario couple has been found guilty in the first-degree murder of a 12-year-old boy who was in their care, as well as the torture, confinement, and assault of his younger brother. Jamie Strachan has the details.
8: The facts surrounding the death of a boy identified as LL and the torture of his younger brother are tragic. In 2017, they came to live with Becky Hamber and her wife Brandy Cooney. The couple planned to adopt the boys. 5 years later, LL died in a barren room, emaciated. As Justice Clayton Conlon laid out, LL's death ended a vicious cycle of torture and punishment, much of it cataloged in hours of video and thousands of texts shared between the two women. There were concerns about placing the boys with the couple from the outset, including from Heather Walsh, the boys' former foster mother.
9: We're sorry that we weren't there for them.
8: Halton Children's Aid Society was responsible for the day-to-day handling of their case. Many others raised red flags to the agency, including Kathleen Crabb, an educational assistant at LL School.
10: I called Children's Aid multiple times.
8: Halton Children's Aid wouldn't comment on the specifics of this case, but said protecting children remains the core of its mandate. Jamie Strachan, CBC News, Toronto.
7: Louise Arbour will be Canada's next Governor General. Arbour is one of the country's most celebrated jurists. Prime Minister Mark Carney recounted her accomplishments today, including her service as justice on Canada's Supreme Court, as the United Nations Human Rights Commissioner, as well as prosecuting war crimes in Rwanda and Yugoslavia.
11: But the measure of her career is neither in the offices she has held nor the awards she's received. It's in the lives she has changed through her service. Survivors of genocide who saw justice in their lifetimes. Women in prisons in Canada whose conditions were improved because she said what no one else would say. Members of our armed forces who can serve today with greater dignity because of the report that she wrote.
7: Arbour will replace her predecessor, Mary Simon, in the role next month. Saskatchewan Premier Scott Moe is asking residents to weigh in on a possible social media ban for youth. Postcards will be mailed to households across the province. They'll include questions on social media limits and an option to leave comments. Moe says the province will review the responses to inform negotiations with Ottawa. It comes after Manitoba's Premier Wab Kanu recently announced his government's intention to ban social media for young people. One of the most popular shows on TV is moving its production away from British Columbia. The CBS hit series Tracker will soon be shot in sunny California. And as Griffin Yeager explains, it's not the weather that's prompted the move.
12: You're going to survive.
13: That's the hit show Tracker, filmed in our very own Vancouver, at least up until now. The series is leaving Vancouver after three seasons, relocating production to Los Angeles. The move comes after California offered a massive tax credit worth $48 million, the biggest tax credit given to a show moving its production to the States. According to a report by Deadline, these tax credits are being awarded to shows for their projected economic impact, creating jobs for LA-based crews and businesses hit by runaway productions. Though it's a loss to Vancouver's film industry, which has been a home to the production and a major hub for all kinds of U.S. series shooting in Canada. Star and executive producer Justin Hartley says he's proud of what they've built in BC and thanks the fans for showing up. Production of the fourth season is set to begin later this summer. Griffin Yeager, CBC News, Toronto.
7: And this year's Tony Awards nominations are out. Casey Levy from Hamilton, Ontario, is up for Best Leading Actress for her role in Ragtime. Soul-born, Toronto-raised costume designer Linda Cho is nominated for two Tonys for her work. And Titanic, a parody of the 90s blockbuster Titanic featuring the songs of Celine Dion, has four nominations, including for Best Musical. The Best of Broadway will be honored on June 7th. And that is your World This Hour. For CBC News, I'm Kaz Bovan.
0: All right, Kaz, thanks so much for that. Hello again, Nova Scotia. My name is Jeff Douglas here with Robert Dubley in Studio A. This is Hour 2 on the Main Street. A new Senate report describes Russian disinformation as an urgent threat to Canada's national security. As the Globe and Mail summed it up, quote, Moscow is deliberately disseminating false information in attempts to push pro-Russian narratives to Western audiences, particularly to justify its war in Ukraine, undermine the NATO alliance, and destabilize Western democracies. Ahmed El-Rawi is standing by from Simon Fraser University's Disinformation Project for a conversation on that. Then, just heard this in the news, former Supreme Court Justice Louise Arbour set to become Canada's next Governor General. Lori Turnbull is going to be with us to share her thoughts on what this appointment could mean for the role, why it matters. Curious to hear Lori's thoughts on this, as always. Following the 4:30 news, an Ontario couple was found guilty today of first-degree murder of a 12-year-old boy in 2022. The boy was in their care. They were also found guilty of torturing his younger brother. We're going to be joined by Erwin Ellman, Ontario's former child and youth advocate. And then 1 hour from now, on a much, much lighter note, we're going to take a peek behind the curtain into the comic genius of Deborah DiGiovanna, who is headed to Nova Scotia for a series of performances at the Halifax Comedy Fest. Really delightful conversation with her just before we came on air today. So looking forward to getting that on for you. Roberto.
1: Well, slight improvement happening on the old traffic file for Lower Water Street. Now, only seeing its heaviest, I guess slight, maybe I'm underselling it, the heaviest of traffic happening from Salter Street up to Upper Water, where you meet up with Barrington. Barrington's in pretty decent shape, so if you're down there and you're thinking, I don't want to put up with that, Barrington would be a good option for you. So would Roby. Bell's still a little bit busy in both directions, so if you get up to South Park and try to move through Bell, that might be a little busy getting into that Willow Tree intersection. Chibucto and Quinpool into the roundabout are busy. North is seeing some traffic in both directions. McDonald Bridge just starting to get heavy as you're getting over into Dartmouth. It is moving fairly well, just in terms of numbers. That volume is picking up. And the Windsor Street Exchange having a bit of a time. So getting into the exchange on Joe Howe, Massachusetts, is probably the worst two of the four. Those are backed up quite a bit. Windsor Street's having a bit of a time getting in there as well, and so is Barrington. Almost backed up to Africville Park in that case. And it's all kind of where everybody merges together. That's where the jam is happening. So we are seeing the effects of that down through Massachusetts and Joe Howe and all that stuff. So you might have a bit of a wait moving through there. In the other direction, there is a minor slowdown happening at the former tolls. But once you get through that, the bridge seems to be okay until the Windsor Street Exchange. No other big surprises on the board. You know, there is stuff in Hammonds Plains Road and Larry Utech. Looks like Portland Street around Baker. All that stuff is there. So just, you know, keep your eyes open, drive safely. Let us know if you see anything this afternoon. 902-222-3802 is the number you can text or call with that information. Now, here's Cassie with

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1: Thanks, Rob. Well, a school bus crash in the Annapolis Valley yesterday sent several children to hospital. They're members of a youth choir who were returning from a tour of area schools. No one was seriously injured. Also in the news, the chair of the Disability Rights Coalition says moving away from a government model that funds service providers in favor of funding people with disabilities to make their own choices is a step toward reducing discrimination. And CBRM counselors say they support allowing e-scooters on roads and sidewalks in the municipality, provided there are proper regulations in place. And I'll have more news at 4:30.
2: All right, Cassie, thanks for that. Just a little past 8 minutes now after the hour of 4 o'clock. You're listening to Main Street on CBC Radio 1. A new Senate report says Russian disinformation is more prevalent than ever. Last week's report says, quote, volume, reach, and speed of Russia's messaging is increasing. Russian disinformation threatens national security and democratic institutions here in Canada. Ahmed El-Rawi is an associate professor at Simon Fraser University and director of the school's Disinformation Project. Ahmed, welcome. How are you?
3: I'm doing fine. Thank you.
2: Yeah, let's start with just how this can be showing up, how we can or may be encountering Russian disinformation without even being aware that that is what it is.
3: Well, we have clear indications of some of the sources. So, for example, we have the major news organizations that are run by the Russian government, like Russia Today, Sputnik. They usually disseminate news in a variety of languages, sometimes five or more. So we know the source when it comes to these sites. I would also add the Russian embassy's social media accounts and so on. So we know that these are sources that belong to the Russian government. However, the challenge becomes even more complicated when it comes to fake websites and fake social media accounts that are affiliated or linked to the Russian government. It's a challenge because it's hard to identify them, number one, and two, connect them to the Russian government. These are the two challenges that all researchers and journalists, as well as fact checkers, face.
2: And I'm assuming too, Ahmed, that this is Russian disinformation is not Russian disinformation is not Russian disinformation. Like, it will look different in England, in Norway, in France, in Australia than it will in Canada.
3: I agree. They do micro targeting of audiences in different ways. I can give you one example. In 2016, after the Cambridge Analytica scandal, Facebook decided to disclose a lot of information about the Russian government disinformation campaigns. At that time, it used to be called IRA, not to be confused with Ireland. Yeah. It's called the Internet Research Agency, IRA. That was directly connected to the Russian government. So the IRA actually purchased thousands of Facebook ads to target a variety of audiences. You can do that with Facebook, of course. So when I looked at what they've done when it comes to targeting Canadians, they actually spread a lot of pro-immigration, pro-refugee messages to Canadians. However, I'm talking about the same IRA. They purchased ads targeting audiences in the Netherlands as well as in the U.S., in which they spread totally opposite, opposite messages, containing a lot of anti-immigration, anti-refugee sentiments.
2: So I'm very interested to get your thoughts on what, like in the Canadian context there, what would be the end game of them hitting us with pro-immigration information?
3: I think the whole goal is to create some kind of division in the society. I think this is exactly. Investing in wedge issues as well as divisive issues. So from my research on, currently it's called X, it used to be called Twitter. From my research, I found that they were very much opposed to any kind of immigration coming from Muslim background countries. They attacked specifically liberal politicians Christians who are from minority groups. And they also attacked anyone talking about LGBTQ issues. So they have common messages. I would like to give you one more example.
2: Yes, please.
3: I found that when I looked at the data, the older data, that the Russian trolls affiliated with the Russian government spread on Twitter, they actually promoted an event called the Million Canadian March back in June 2017. It was meant to be an offline protest to oppose Mr. Justin Trudeau's policy at that time. Mm-hmm. And they even accompanied an image with text saying, "Deplorables march against Trudeau, hashtag Trudeau must go." But that's the kind of issue they would promote. Anything that it could be divisive in order to mobilize certain audiences.
2: And Ahmed, when experts like yourself are going through social media looking, is there any tell? Is there anything we could look at and go, that is definitely a Russian account? Or is it kind of down to common sense and critical thinking?
3: So from an academic point of view, and of course, using common sense and using objectivity, it's extremely hard to say someone is affiliated with the Russian government, or even, you know, I would say even someone is a bot, which is an automated social media account. It is really hard. It takes us ages in order to determine whether an account is a bot or not. The same applies to connecting an account to the Russian government. We need to do a lot more research. And as mentioned, like triangulate, try to find whether social media companies disclosed any information about certain social media accounts that could be found in public repositories. And from there, you can probably make inferences or reach conclusions that certain accounts seem to be connected to the Russian government. But notice I'm very careful in my word choice. I said connected, but I didn't say belong to. I have to be very careful. And these days we also say aligned to or with the Russian government. What my advice is here is to look at the narratives. Do they align with that of the Russian government, especially if we are talking about false information or false narratives? And from there, you need to have red flags that would guide you further into exploring certain social media accounts.
2: And the final question, Ahmed, is the end game just division here and chaos and having a population not agreeing on facts?
3: True. Yeah. To, of course, distort reality for us, create a sense of anger, I would say so, or agitation regarding sensitive issues that people are more likely to disagree on. And from there, they would probably create their end goal. That's why we need to be more aware about these different information campaigns targeting Canadians, which again, I would say, like the Canadian government should do more in publicly reporting on any information campaigns targeting Canadians, whether it's from the Russians or the other countries, because there are many other countries that have invested interest in targeting Canadians and interfering in our politics.
2: Ahmed, thank you so much for this.
3: Thank you for having me.
2: Ahmed Al-Rawi is an associate professor at Simon Fraser. He's also the director of Simon Fraser's Disinformation Project. He was in Port Moody, BC. Robert.
0: Jeff, we were just talking a couple of moments ago about the heavy traffic trying to get into the Windsor Street Exchange, and it was quite busy. A couple little changes since then. We now have heard about an incident on Joe Howe. As you're getting in that Dutch Village Road area, it's already been a bit busy trying to get into the exchange, so be careful moving through there. We're also now hearing about heavy traffic coming across the McKay Bridge from pretty much Victoria Road down through the Windsor Street Exchange. And a listener just messaged a moment ago to say that they wanted to report an accident happening on the McDonald Bridge, Halifax bound. I can already see it's causing a little bit of traffic problems in that area, so be careful moving through there and send us your updates at 902-222-3802.

0: Twin Flames there with Porch Light, the inspiration for that song from an encounter that the band had with a man who carried an old photograph of his sister who'd been missing for over 20 years. He takes that picture with her everywhere to keep her memory alive and holds on to hope that one day she will be found. 21 minutes past the hour of 4 o'clock, Prime Minister Mark Carney has appointed Louise Arbour as Canada's next Governor General. Here's part of the announcement.
1: It's a duty that calls for sound judgment, deep learning, and an unwavering commitment to the rule of law. That is the office. And it is the office to which I have asked His Majesty to appoint a Canadian whose entire life has been dedicated to that very principle.
0: Arbour is a former Supreme Court Justice and senior UN human rights official with a long career and a storied career in international law. She will replace Mary Simon later this year. Laurie Turnbull is a political scientist at Dal. We've reached her in Ottawa. Laurie, welcome back.
2: Thanks.
0: Hi. What stands out to you? Anything about this choice?
2: I mean, to me, it's kind of, I don't want to say an obvious choice, but it's a very logical choice, given the fact that Louise Arbour spent so much of her life in service to the country in very high profile and high responsibility roles. And I mean, when the Prime Minister says the role calls for, you know, I'm paraphrasing here, but good judgment, respect for the rule of law. I mean, yeah, that's Louise Arbour, right? Like, she's absolutely lived and breathed that in her professional life. And so it doesn't strike me as in any way

0: kind of out of left field appointment. No one in Ottawa is saying, oh my God, I didn't see that coming. Like, this is totally, what we would expect to happen. And I think, it's just a question of what sorts of events might unfold, sorts of things might she end up finding herself in, given the fact that one never predicts these things fully accurately.
1: Well, and this is, I guess, my question, as you say, that she is a former Supreme Court justice. She, as I think the first indictment of the International Criminal Court, if I recall, maybe it's not the right name, but Milosevic. I think, and she's just her work internationally, Rwanda. I say this with all the respect in the world to all the previous governors general. Like, of course, there's law and you need knowledge and stuff, but we've had educators, we've had professional politicians, we've had artists. Is she, is she overqualified?
0: I love that. I love that. Maybe. Yeah. It's a weird job.
1: Yeah.
0: It's a really weird job. Somebody else who might have been overqualified in a very different way is Julie Payette, who was an astronaut and who had, was totally dedicated to science and who was a doer, right? And was somebody who was, I think, used to spending her professional life as someone who was decisive. She was in the driver's seat. She got things done. She was doing all these, she was the actor. She was the catalyst. And then you're you're asked to be in a position that's extremely high profile and extremely important, but one that is very much in a kind of glass box that you only break the glass in case of emergency. And so the actual agency in that role, you have to be creative about it. And it's not like you get to decide whether you're going to give royal assent to legislation. Like, no, you do it.
1: And so Julie Payette suffered a bit, didn't she? She struggled a bit with it.
0: She did. Right. Like it's a strange role that requires a very specific sort of temperament where you want to recruit somebody to this position who is really above and beyond reproach in the sense that this person isn't going to be swayed by anything. Like, this is the person who would put out a fire in the case of some disagreement about who's the prime minister and whether they have the confidence of the house and do you have to resign or do you have to move on or what, right? Like, and that's a huge role. Like, the only person who could say really they hold more power than the prime minister is the governor general, but yet we expect them to kind of keep it in a box and not use it unless the circumstance warrants. And so for the most, we're recruiting someone who would be able and willing and have the right temperament to respond to that emergency if it came up, but it probably won't.
1: Right.
0: And so most of the time is going to be spent going to community events, doing the regiment inspections, doing that kind of thing, which is a totally different skill set. But yet we ask both of the person and we ask them to be perfect at it.
1: Well, do you think then, let's expand on this. Like, if you're hiring the person who's strongest, you're hiring for that, hope for the best, prepare for the worst in that kind of mindset. What does it say to you that this is who Mark Carney, what message is he sending?
0: I mean, I think he is sending a message of, this is a person who is known in the Canadian community as someone who is incredibly accomplished and respected both at home and abroad. She's somebody who has done incredibly important work on human rights. She's someone with very, very good judgment. She's also someone who can explain her judgment to other people. But again, not necessarily someone who's going to use the judgment on the job every day and might end up spending most of the time doing what the prime minister asked her to do by way of ceremonial work and that sort of thing. I think it does say something about the prime minister's appointments, right? In the sense that one of the most important things a prime minister does is appoint people to important positions. And we haven't seen the prime minister make a lot of those appointments, whether it's to the Supreme Court, to the Senate, like, he hasn't done that yet. This is one of the biggest, maybe the biggest appointment, the most high profile appointment he'll make his whole time as prime minister. And it gives us a sense that he's looking for that experience. He's looking for those credentials. He didn't, as you said, there's lots of different skill sets that might add up to governor general material. But he's gone for one that's based on public service. He's gone for one that's based on judicial experience, as opposed to someone who's a journalist, right? Who's known to the public, who's used to communicating it with the public, but not necessarily, in the same way.
1: And what is it?

0: A girl who was airlifted to hospital has since been released. The crash remains under investigation. None of the injuries are considered serious. The chair of the Disability Rights Coalition says moving away from a government model that funds service providers in favor of funding people with disabilities to make their own choices is a step toward reducing discrimination. Stephanie Carver says having dedicated places where people with disabilities can gather has been normalized in the province. But she says ordinary life means being able to make choices about the services a person needs.
1: We hire cleaners, we hire dog walkers, we have people who do our toenails, we have people who come and fix things in our homes. We consult with friends and professionals on how to spend our money. People with disabilities will require services. That doesn't mean that they need to be in a special place together.
0: Part of the provincial government's overhaul of the disability support program includes giving people greater choice over where they live and the services they access. A new gypsum mine in Halifax County has cleared a key hurdle, receiving industrial approval from the province. The Antrim Gypsum Project will see an open pit operation at Carroll's Corner, producing about 1.5 million tons a year, with the mine expected to open in 2027 and create more than 60 full-time jobs. Officials are highlighting lower impact mining methods, including equipment designed to limit or avoid blasting. The site is expected to operate for more than two decades, supplying materials for wallboard, cement, and agriculture. The Cape Breton Regional Municipality is working with a local company to allow e-scooters on roads and sidewalks. They're hoping an agreement will improve safety for pedestrians and other vehicle traffic for what seems to be an increasingly popular mode of transportation. Tom Ayers has that story.
2: Mayor Cecil Clark says e-scooters are so popular that more than 100 are expected to be on the road this year. He says that's one reason CBRM needs to ensure they fit in with existing traffic.
3: You've got to embrace the opportunity for mobility. We want people to be more active, but it has to be done in a responsible manner.
2: Users rent e-scooters and then leave them on the sidewalk for later pickup by the owner. They're regulated under the Provincial Motor Vehicle Act, but councillors say helmets need to be available to riders and scooters should not block pedestrians or driveways. Councillor Steve Gillespie says now is the right time to make sure the new service works for everyone.
4: I believe it's something that will grow and be a part of our community, very much so. But, of course, like anything that grows, we need controls.
2: CBRM is proposing the company pay a base fee because it does not pay commercial property tax and a per-unit charge to cover the cost of enforcement. Senior planner Karen Neville says e-scooters are relatively new, so for now, a one-year deal is preferable to a new bylaw.
5: It's easier to cancel an agreement than if someone has a license and they're not in compliance.
2: Clark says the proposed e-scooter deal is still in the works and will come back to council for approval. Tom Ayers, CBC News, Sydney.
0: And finally, a Canadian indie film based in Cape Breton has now been released Canada-wide. The crime drama Little Lorraine is based on a song from Nova Scotia musician Adam Baldwin. The film centers on three coal miners in Cape Breton who become lobster fishermen and get caught up in a drug smuggling ring. Andy Hines is the film's director and co-writer. He says shooting the film in Cape Breton was non-negotiable.
6: It was incredibly important. Adam and I talked very early on with my producing partner, Nick, that it was a must. It was an absolute must.
0: The film took Hines 4 years to make and was helped by tax credits from his home province. And that is the CBC News for Nova Scotia.
7: All right, Cassie, thanks so much for that. Here's Chris Edwards with today's business news. Chris, trade surplus, big jump in March. I wanna be really happy, but I also want to be informed. What drove the uptick?
8: Well, I'm here to inform you, certainly, and unfortunately, I have some caveats with this uptick. Because
7: love the caveats.
8: Number one, this was driven pretty much overwhelmingly by oil and gold, not because we exported more of it, but because the value of both those things really grew in March. Statistics Canada reported this morning that Canada's merchandise exports rose 8.5% in March compared to February, so definitely a big jump. But like I said, the big driver is higher oil prices due to the war in Iran and elevated gold prices as well. We export a lot of both of those things. We spoke to economist Charles Arnault about this, and he said that the numbers

0: look a little bit different when you remove those price increases.
1: If you remove that and you just look at the export volumes, you're actually down 0.3%. And that's important because that's actually what feeds into growth. And when we do the measurements of GDP, so that will detract from our growth forecast going into the first quarter. So that's where it's a bit negative in some ways, is that it doesn't show that economic activity is picking up.
0: Sectors that have been affected by tariffs, for example, are definitely still suffering when it comes to these numbers. Exports of steel and lumber products, for example, were down 50 and 22% compared to a year ago.
2: That makes sense. Also, a slew of big earnings today from several big Canadian companies. How are they doing?
0: The headline here is Shopify down and TMX Group way up. Shopify reported a major drop in revenue growth last quarter and a net loss of $580 million USD for Q1. Their stock is down about 15% today, but that's not to say that their revenue dropped outright. Remember, I said a drop in revenue growth. Their revenue is still growing over 20% year over year, but investors were expecting growth in the low 30% instead. This comes as President Harley Finkelstein said the company's leaning even more into AI, and that over half the coding now at the company is done with artificial intelligence. The TMX Group, meanwhile, which owns the Toronto Stock Exchange, the TSX, said they've doubled their net income to $225 million Canadian for the first quarter. Their revenue also jumped by 16%. The group attributed all of this to one, higher trading volume on the TSX, and two, more revenue from the data analytics firm Vettafi, which they bought in early 2024. And finally, Thomson Reuters. I like to think of them as a news outlet, of course, but really they're more of a tech and accounting firm. And yes, a lot of people might not know this, but they're Canadian. They're based in Toronto. They posted an 8% increase in revenue for Q1, which is above their own expectations.
2: And before I let you go, Chris, we got to talk about the end, I guess, to some of the drama anyway in Hollywood. SAG has signed a new agreement with the studios. How big is this, or is it a big deal?
0: It's definitely a big deal. And it is because, A, it avoids another actor strike, which really shook the industry a few years ago. And B, it's a step forward in regulating the use of AI and making work more stable in the streaming era. Because it's now possible to use AI to create a digital replica of a living performer, as in use their likeness and voice without their consent or, more importantly, fair payment. This deal likely creates more rules around that. It also makes more rules around streaming income. Many actors used to make a living off of residuals, aka when a show they were on is rerun on television. But of course, nobody really watches television anymore. Everyone is streaming, and streaming a show generates a fraction of that residual income. That's also being compensated for differently now. So more to come here. The deal still needs to be ratified by a union member vote, but the hope is acting will be more financially sustainable now.
2: All right, Chris, thanks for this.
0: Thanks, Jeff.
2: Robert Dublé resids. Cha-ching.
3: I don't think I've ever seen any of those.
2: Yeah. It's not something that on a daily radio show, you probably, I'm just going to say, you never will. You never will.
3: When I was not a kid, our bag. I think it was in grade five, and there was, you see, the details escape me because that's like 800 years ago, but a bunch of us little fellas were in a production that I can't remember the name of it. It's escaping me right now. Anyway.
2: It's gone.
3: It was very exciting to be 10 years old.
2: I think the story is it's escaping them too, right?
3: Yeah.
2: They've forgotten that you were involved.
3: It's called Something About Love. That was the movie. And there was a bunch of us classmates who got to be the baseball team. And we had a very exciting day driving around in a van and playing baseball all day. And I don't think we got paid for it.
2: No, they probably gave you a root beer.
3: That's right. Root beer floats for everybody. Traffic on the peninsula, pretty good. Most things have cleared up. Bridges have cleared up. There's a slight hesitation because if you're coming out of the Windsor Street Exchange, just before Bayview Road, there's a report of an incident that's happened. And traffic's okay in the area, so just be careful moving through there. Heavy traffic as well coming off the Bi-High at Connaught, and I would say on the Forest Hills Extension towards Maine, as well as the 118 alongside Dartmouth Crossing. Nothing that we are not used to around here. Also some heavy traffic, Hammonds Plains Road before Lucasville. 902-222-3802 is the number to text or call if anything else comes up in traffic today.

0: How often, friends, have you said to someone in your social circle or family member, oh my God, that's an amazing sweater, shirt, dress. And they say, thanks, Frenchies, all the time. A shopping tour of Frenchies is the basis of a musical having its world premiere this summer at Ships Company Theater in Parsborough. David Craig wrote the book and the lyrics. John Robey composed the music for Frenchies, the thrift musical. This is what we've been waiting our entire lives for, friends. And I reached them both earlier this afternoon in Toronto. David and John, welcome to Main Street.
1: Oh, nice to be here. Thanks.
2: Yeah, thanks so much.
0: This is, guys, a marriage made in heaven. Why did it take till 2026 for music theater and Frenchies to come together?
1: Well, such a good question. I don't know. I think you could write half a dozen musicals on Frenchies and still have more material to use. You know, it's a long road to get an original musical done anywhere in the country, anywhere in North America. So it was just a matter of getting the resources together. And now we have two fantastic producers, Ships Company this summer in July, and Eastern Front Theater will be doing the same show in October.
0: Amazing. And let's start, David, with the book, because there are a billion stories that can be told within the walls of any of the great Frenchies across this region. What's the story of Frenchies, the thrift musical?
1: Well, I think for me, what was interesting about Frenchies for myself personally, when my good friend Judy Marshak dragged me into a thrift store, was, you know, when you go into a store and look at a shirt, let's say a shirt, and it's got a color that you don't ordinarily wear. It looks really great. Could I be that person who wears that color? And, well, it's $100, so no, I'm not going to do it. But when you go into Frenchies, the magic is you can see that same garment and you can go, well, you know, for $5, why don't I just give it a try? And if it works, fantastic. And if it doesn't work, well, you're only out for $5.
0: The risk aversion goes way down.
1: Way down. And you could imagine yourself as a different person or to take a risk on a little bit of change in the way you appear for a very low risk amount of money. And so it was like I was changing myself through the clothes. And that became the catalyst for the play. The clothes were a catalyst for change. And these four women who go on this road trip to Frenchies, that's what happens. They all need clothes or want clothes or have clothes thrust upon them, and they change over the course of the play.
0: Amazing. Amazing. So are these women friends? Are they family? Who are they?
1: Yep. They're all from the same family. There's a grandmother, her two daughters, and one of her daughter's granddaughter, Tessa. And she's having a family reunion. She has something important she wants to say. The daughters are nervous. That the news is going to be bad, that there's something wrong with their mom, and they're very nervous about it. And but they have to go to Frenchies because Tessa needs work clothes, and she refuses to go anywhere but Frenchies. And then when they arrive, they get snowed in and have to spend the night in the store.
0: This is amazing. John Robey, you have composed the music. You have created the sonic universe of Frenchies. What is that? What is that sound?
2: Well, it's very different because, you know, I've said before, so many musical theater pieces start at the piano, and I would say 90% of the stuff that I've written starts at the piano. And Dave and I wrote this during COVID, a lot of it, and over Zoom and stuff. And so I said, I think I'm going to, because it's a thrift musical, I think I'm going to try to write the show on ukulele.
0: Of course.
2: Which is an insane idea, but I did.
0: Of course.
2: And it's a really fun sound. And it's the idea is that

0: think is that it's very small, fun instruments like ukulele, and our music director, Alan Goley, playing accordion, and percussion is like pots and pans.
1: Of course.
0: Stuff. We have real drums and stuff, but there's a lot of, and just hand clapping. And the music, because the ukulele is a fairly small instrument and limited, certainly, in some of the things it can do, I have written a lot of harmony for these four women. We have got four amazing, amazing actors, women playing these roles, and they're all great singers. And there's a lot of harmony, is what I'm saying.
2: I love it because it's all the things you could get, with the exception, and maybe the notable exception, I would add, of melodica, which I have seen in Frenchies. These are all instruments that you could find on any given day in Frenchies.
0: I call the band the Bargain Basement Band because it's supposed to be. I said to Alan Cole, the music director, the vibe is, I said, it's almost like they're busking.
2: Yeah. Yeah.
0: You know, so I mean, it's kind of in the world of the show. And, and the music is, we have creative, what David refers to as, you know, what do you call it, David? There's the real world and there's the song world, and the song world kind of breaks out as sort of normal reality, if you want to call it that, into like a bigger sort of production kind of mode. So it gives us space to put on some fun numbers, and the show is really it's a comedy, and it's we want the audience to have fun.
2: You go up July 8th, right? Is that right? In Parsboro?
0: Yep. Yeah.
2: Have you workshopped it?
0: We workshopped it 3 years ago. Yeah.
2: What's the reaction?
0: You should go ahead, David.
3: Yeah, we workshopped it in Dartmouth at the Landing there, the theater.
2: Alderney, yeah.
3: And Alderney Landing. And we had just a, you know, this was a reading. And so for readings, well, you can expect to get about 20 people to come out to a reading. The theater was packed.
2: Yes.
3: There were people driving in from Truro. They heard the title and they were in their car coming down to see this reading. And they were rolling out the office chairs from the offices to try and get enough room for the people to see the reading. And it was a sung through reading. John had tracks. We didn't have a band, but we had tracks.
2: Yeah.
3: And the response was just fantastic.
2: John, you are from Windsor. You know that. David, are you from Nova Scotia too?
3: I am not.
2: So this, I mean, you experienced this on a trip down here. You saw Frenchies, but the reaction to a workshop, a read-through, sing-through, rather, of this play, what does that say to you about the place that Frenchies holds in the hearts of Nova Scotians?
3: You know, it's a mysterious thing. It works on so many levels. It has to do with thrift, on one hand, of just looking for a good bargain. It has to do with the culture and family, making trips to Frenchies. It has to do with people telling stories about Frenchies. Whenever you talk to anybody about Frenchies, they've got a story they want to tell, or they know someone who found an amazing thing. They found, you know, a pillowcase folded with $20 bills. They found, there's just amazing. There's the rules around Frenchies about how to shop, when to shop, how to go through the bins. There's a lot of culture there. And so I think it's up there with the Cabot Trail, Peggy's Cove, you know, the Blue Nose. I think Frenchies is a part of Nova Scotia culture, and people are very proud of it.
2: I would add this, that with the Cabot Trail and the Blue Nose and Peggy's Cove, with the weather aside, you kind of know what you're going to get. For me, the brilliant thing about Frenchies is the eternal hope. Right, that you are going to get, you're going to get the Banana Republic overcoat for $4, or you are going to find 20 US bucks in the pocket. You know, it's a really fascinating thing that you have, it's fascinating waters, I guess, that you're swimming around in here. John, we're going to play a demo

0: of one of the songs from the show. Would just like to know how did it come to be? And maybe it's a question, I guess, because David, you wrote the book, a question for both of you. Who are we going to hear?
1: Well, I should. Yeah, no, that's a great question because our director is Patricia Vanstone, who happens to be married to me. And Patricia has been involved in this project from the very beginning and directed the workshop at Eastern Front 3 years ago and an earlier one in Charlottetown. And so during COVID, David and I were writing these songs and I would be making demos and I would be singing them with my scratchy old voice. And finally, you know, there was nothing to do because of COVID. So I said to Patricia, who used to sing, you know, in a group, Sweet Lips, which was a very complicated harmony. And so I got her into the studio and got her to sing all the demos because it was just something to do during COVID. And so, so not only does she know the script, she knows the notes.
0: And it's
1: so it is my dear wife singing this. So,
0: amazing. And David, it is Thrift Store Fashionista is the piece. Where are we in this character's life and what's happening here?
2: Well, this is the last song of the show. It's Trish will be singing all the voices, but it would be sung by all four of them together. Each of them have a little bit, a verse which exemplifies their character, which highlights their character. But it's just about the joy of and the advantages of going to a thrift store.
0: All right, David, John, thank you so much for your time. And thank you so much for finally making what Nova Scotia has been waiting for.
1: Well, Jeff, thanks for having us. I really appreciate it.
0: You bet. And listen, when you're down, I'll see you. Probably Truro, Frenchies is the closest one. You're in Parsborough. I'm in the Valley. We'll meet there.
1: Fantastic. Yeah. Look forward to it.
0: All right. Take care.
1: You too.
2: Bye-bye.
0: So that was David Craig and John Robey, the two minds, the masterminds behind Frenchies, the thrift musical. It is having its world premiere this summer at Ships Company Theater in Parsborough, moving on to Eastern Front in October. You heard that. The Parsborough show, Ships Company, runs July 8th through 26th. Tickets are on sale now from Frenchies, the thrift musical. Here is Thrift Store Fashionista.

0: thrift show, fashionista, thrift store fashionista, a demo by Patricia Vanstone singing all four parts in thrift store fashionista from Frenchie's The Thrift musical, having its world premiere July 7th at Ship's Company Theater.
1: Did I ever tell you about the mirror that I found at the thrift store?
0: No, you did not.
1: I could really see myself buying it. That's okay. Yeah, it's, I'm used to it.
0: Sorry, my mic must have been off. I'm sorry. No, it's a great, that's a good one. That's a good one. That's sorry. A good one. I will say, though, you can overspend. In the song, it said you can't overspend at Frenchie's.
1: You can't max your Visa?
0: Depends on,
1: yeah, I think,
0: depends on
1: I
0: how much room, how much room I, you go in with.
1: I have been tempted to overbuy at the old thrift store from time to time.
0: You're buying stuff that, because it's so cheap that you're like, I'm just going to put this. It's going to go back to Frenchie's,
1: you know,
0: ultimately. But
1: it's not the 80s right now, but I may need a reversible K-Way in the near future.
0: If I found a K-Way at Frenchie's, I would buy it.
1: 100%.
0: Remember Great West? Was it Great West? True West, maybe.
1: Do you remember the one that it was like the windbreaker and then you could flip it inside out and it was like a fanny pack?
0: Isn't that K-Way?
1: That's K-Way. But
0: yeah.
1: I think they also had just regular sort of things as well. Welcome to the Old Man Show.
0: Oh my gosh, that's it. But if anyone can find me, Far West is the name of it.
1: Yeah,
0: Far West Gore-Tex Anorak from the 80s. I'll take it.
1: Done.
0: $10. 10 to 15.
1: Listen, traffic is pretty good through most places. A little bit of a slowdown happening St. Margaret's Bay Road near the Greenwood Heights area due to some construction. And then on Larry UTech, we did get word of an incident that's happened just after Broad Street. So keep your eyes open for that. And we're still seeing some heavy traffic on Hammond's Plains Road headed for Lucasville. That's everything. 902-222-3802 is the number to call or text tomorrow if something comes up. You can do that.
0: All right, Bobby, thanks. Let's call it a day. Union Fiver up next to the world at 6. No, what is it? Your world tonight. Been way too long.
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5: Hi, I'm Chris Howden. Louise Arbour has been a war crimes prosecutor, Supreme Court justice, and human rights advocate. Now she's Canada's next Governor General. Her former clerk is thrilled by the appointment and says Canada should be too.
6: I'm not sure I could do much more to try to persuade them otherwise on the basis of what I've done before. But going forward, I will engage.
7: Louise Arbour, former Supreme Court Justice, once the UN High Commissioner for Human Rights, and a prosecutor of war criminals, known to be outspoken on many issues, combative, and has her critics. Something Arbour says won't change now that she's set to become Canada's next Governor General. This is Your World Tonight. I'm Stephanie Skenderis. Also on the program,
8: ultimately, the president's going to make a decision whether anything were to escalate into a violation of a ceasefire. But certainly we would urge Iran to be prudent in the actions that they take to

0: keep that underneath this threshold.
1: When pushing almost leads to shoving, U.S. Defense Secretary Pete Hegseth says the ceasefire in the war with Iran is not over, even though there have been numerous attacks on commercial ships in the Strait of Hormuz and on U.S. troops and allies. Hegseth describes it all as expected churn. The Pentagon calls it harassing fire, but neither says it justifies calling it a resumption of war, at least not yet. The job is often seen as ceremonial, shaking hands, handing out medals. But the prime minister says it's what people don't see that'll make Louise Arbour a valuable governor general. Her legal background is lengthy. She's made a career of speaking truth to power. But looming fights over Canada's unity may soon put that experience to the test. Kate McKenna has our top story.
2: But on my recommendation, His Majesty has approved the appointment of the Honourable Louise Arbour as the 31st Governor General of Canada.
3: It's arguably Prime Minister Mark Carney's biggest appointment to date. Internationally renowned jurist Louise Arbour will serve as the King's representative and the Commander-in-Chief of Canada's Armed Forces, replacing the first Indigenous Governor General, Mary Simon.
2: As Mary Simon has, Louise Arbour will represent the best of Canada to Canadians and to the world.
4: I will strive to serve with honour, dedication, and integrity.
3: The Montreal native comes with a long resume. She has already earned the country's highest honor, the Companion of the Order of Canada. She served as Supreme Court Justice, prosecuted war crimes in Rwanda and Yugoslavia, and served as the UN Human Rights Commissioner.
2: It also tells us something about what Louise Arbour will bring to Rideau Hall. The conviction that institutions are the load-bearing walls of a civil society, and that they remain trustworthy only as long as someone is willing to hold them accountable.
3: Her appointment comes at a time where national unity is in jeopardy. There may be separation referendums in both Alberta and Quebec.
5: Louise Arbour is a great Canadian, point blank.
3: Éric-Antoine Ménard is a political strategist in Quebec. He says this appointment may help bridge divides between the two solitudes, following criticism that Arbour's predecessor never became fluent in French.
5: Nobody will ever have unanimous support across the board. This is a very diverse country. But I think her track record makes her particularly ideal for the moment in which Canada finds itself.
6: I must admit that even if there are some issues about which I would not agree with Madame Arbour, I have the utmost respect for that woman.
3: Bloc Québécois leader Yves-François Blanchet says he admires the choice, but his party will never support the monarchy.
6: There's no possibility to create a bridge on the gap between us and the British monarchy.
3: Meanwhile, some conservatives have raised concerns over the years about her previous work, like helping craft a global pact on migration that some saw as a threat to sovereignty, and condemning Israel's actions against the people of Gaza during a 2008 conflict with Hamas. She says she will serve all Canadians.
4: I will reach out not only to those who agree with me, the kind of cheerleading mode I think is not always conducive to change and to progress. I will reach out to anybody who wishes to engage with me, to debate, to discuss. I will listen.
3: Arbour is expected to start her new job next month. Kate McKenna, CBC News, Ottawa.
1: The U.S. is trying to draw a line between its war with Iran and its new mission, trying to get commercial ships out of the Strait of Hormuz. Despite exchanges of fire, Washington maintains a ceasefire is still holding, even as a key Gulf ally says it was targeted in renewed attacks. Katie Nicholson has the latest from Washington.
7: We're in a little skirmish, military. I call it a skirmish because Iran has no chance.
8: The U.S. president dismissive of Iran, even as he continues to be confounded by peace negotiations and its stranglehold on the Strait of Hormuz.
7: They should wave the white flag of surrender.
8: But they haven't. Instead, they've responded to Donald Trump's new Project Freedom, a military effort to help guide ships through the strait, with Monday attacks on U.S. vessels. Despite that, Trump insists the April ceasefire is still intact, but wouldn't say what might break it.
7: Well, you'll find out, because I'll let you know. They know what to do, and they know what to do. They know what not to do.
9: No, the ceasefire is not over.
8: Pentagon head Pete Hegseth parroted his boss in a defense brief.

0: briefing and insisted three times that Project Freedom was not connected to the original Iranian Operation Epic Fury.
1: This operation is separate and distinct from Operation Epic Fury.
0: An important point for the administration because it has claimed that the ceasefire paused the clock on the War Powers Resolution, which would require the White House to get congressional approval to continue the war after 60 days.
1: If it were to restart, that would be the president's decision.
0: The briefing took a hard turn toward Cold War fodder when General Dan Kane was asked to respond to reports Iran might deploy kamikaze dolphins strapped with explosives into the strait.
2: It's like sharks with laser beams, right?
1: And I can't confirm or deny whether we have kamikaze dolphins, but I can confirm they don't.
0: In the UAE, not dolphins, but missiles and drones keeping air defenses busy for a second day. The country's Ministry of Defense says they were fired from Iran. Iran denies this.
3: The UAE has been a champion ally.
0: The attacks have left close Trump advisor Senator Lindsey Graham questioning whether the ceasefire is really holding and whether the U.S. should do more to protect its ally.
3: They've done everything we ask and then some. They've taken the brunt of this war. So I want them to know we have their back. I'll leave that up to President Trump. But at the end of the day, Iran's not going to quit.
0: The recent escalations also caused consternation in Saudi Arabia, whose foreign ministry today called for de-escalation and restraint, while Iran, seeking to formalize its control over the Strait of Hormuz, officially launched the Persian Gulf Strait Authority, which it says will regulate traffic through the strait. Katie Nicholson, CBC News, Washington.
4: Russian attacks have killed at least 20 people across Ukraine just ahead of ceasefires proposed by both sides. Ukraine announced it would observe an open-ended ceasefire starting at midnight unless it is fired on again. Russia said it would honor a ceasefire for Friday and Saturday to mark its own Victory Day festivities, but also warned it would retaliate if those celebrations are disrupted. Coming right up, a couple in Ontario is found guilty of a horrible crime. The murder of one child entrusted to their care and the torture of another. Also, Ottawa backs a pilot project for a red dress alert system in Manitoba, hoping to save lives. Critics say the idea is good, but it should be national. Also, an incident between a jet skier and a gray whale in Vancouver leads to questions about how to balance the enjoyment of nature with protecting it. And later, we'll have this story.
5: I'm John Hernandez in Vancouver, where heat is shattering century-old temperature records. The warm weather might mean more people are going to the beach, but there's also mounting concerns over the region's water supply and heightened risks of wildfires.
6: We're at about 45% of our normal snowpack for this time of year, so we'd be more than double this is what we would like to see.
5: I'll have more on BC's scorching start to the spring on Your World Tonight.
4: The question at the heart of a trial in Ontario. How, despite multiple warnings, did an Indigenous boy end up dead in the basement of a couple that was trying to adopt him? Today, the couple was found guilty of first-degree murder and of torturing the boy's younger brother. Jamie Strachan has the disturbing details and the calls for change.
7: He was loved. We're sorry for what happened to him. We're sorry that we weren't there for them.
8: When the two brothers, whose identities are protected by a publication ban and known only as LL and JL, left their foster mother Heather Walsh's Ottawa home in 2017, their future looked bright. 5 years later, LL was dead. The paramedics who found his emaciated body in the Burlington, Ontario basement of Brandy Cooney and Becky Hamber had trouble believing the razor-thin boy on the floor was really 12 years old.
7: They were loving kids. They were caring kids. They were happy kids.
9: Happy, smart, beautiful.
8: The couple brought the two Indigenous boys into their home, planning to adopt them. But instead, as Justice Clayton Conlon laid out in his 300-plus page decision, LL's death capped a vicious cycle of torture and abuse. The woman testified the brothers were out of control, that LL had a severe eating disorder, defending their actions, which included withholding food, zip-tying the boys into wetsuits for days at a time, and locking them away in their rooms. Conlon dismissed their evidence as unbelievable. They hated the boys. They

0: loathe them, Conlon wrote. They deeply resented them having come into their lives and not having turned out to be what was expected.
1: It's just not fair. The system is so broken, and it needs to be fixed.
0: Educational assistant Kathleen Crabb spent hours with LL before the couple took him out of school altogether. In the years leading up to this tragedy, Crabb and others brought concerns to the Halton Children's Aid Society, but the boys remained in the home.
1: This should never have happened to this kid. I have his name tattooed to my arm. I wake up every morning and I have a coffee and I look at his picture and I talk to him.
0: Sarah Biasetti was JL's grade 2 teacher and contacted Children's Aid 4 times.
2: They send me photos of them zip-tied, which I submitted to CAS, and nothing was done. It still affects me because I don't know what else I could have done to help these kids.
0: None of the Children's Aid societies involved in this case would speak directly about the circumstances of this case. Neither would the provincial minister responsible for agency oversight. Predictable, says Ontario's former child advocate, Erwin Ellman.
3: I think we need to have an investigation into that. I think we need to have an inquest.
0: He says it's the only way to ensure the tragic death of this boy will not be forgotten. Jamie Strachan, CBC News, Milton, Ontario.
4: A long red dress flowing in the breeze. It's a simple but powerful symbol of Canada's missing and murdered Indigenous women and girls. And on this National Day of Awareness, known as Red Dress Day, there are calls for the federal government to move more quickly on an alert system to better notify the public when someone goes missing. Olivia Stefanovich reports.
5: We need some action now.
6: At a rally on Parliament Hill, Bridget Tolley helps lay out dozens of photographs featuring Indigenous women, each with loved ones still searching for answers about their disappearances or murders.
5: Somebody needs to be a voice for our missing and murdered Indigenous women.
6: On this National Day of Awareness, known as Red Dress Day, Prime Minister Mark Carney received a sacred bundle from families and survivors during a private ceremony in Ottawa, symbolizing the responsibility to ensure healing and safety.
7: We hope that it is treated like an emergency.
6: Sandra Delaronde attended the ceremony with Carney. She heads an organization in Manitoba that's receiving $300,000 in new federal funding to pilot a red dress alert, an emergency notification system for missing Indigenous women, girls, and gender diverse people.
7: You know, our hope is that we're able to decrease the number of homicides.
6: The red dress alert is expected to be tested in Manitoba this fall, then potentially used as a model across the country. Not fast enough for the NDP MP of Winnipeg Centre.
8: And they need to implement a red dress alert immediately.
6: Leah Gazan co-led consultations with the government on the new emergency system 3 years ago. Now she says she no longer believes it's a priority.
8: It's not on their radar. What's on their radar is the $25 billion for corporations, the $13 billion for the military spending. Meanwhile, people are falling through the cracks.
6: But the Crown Indigenous Relations Minister disagrees.
9: This is big, big work. This is a crisis.
6: Rebecca Alty says preventing violence against Indigenous women and girls is still a priority, and a red dress alert is one part of the solution.
9: We can't take our foot off the gas. The last government invested a lot in housing. We've got to continue that investment as well.
6: Marion Buller is the former chief commissioner of the National Inquiry into Missing and Murdered Indigenous Women and Girls. She applauds the government for moving the red dress alert system forward.
10: The people in Manitoba have pushed, they've demanded.
6: Buller says she hopes that momentum helps bring attention to the inquiry's 231 calls for justice. Most recommendations are still waiting to be fulfilled. Olivia Stefanovich, CBC News, Ottawa.
4: Saskatchewan is mailing out postcard surveys asking residents whether there should be restrictions on social media platforms for children under 16. Premier Scott Moe says the results could shape the government's next move.
11: It may come back that, you know, the majority of parents not only want a limitation on it, they want an outright ban. Well, then that would be the government's position. So we're not going to try to predict, or we won't get ahead of ourselves on what that is. It's why we're asking the question.
4: The survey

0: is being mailed out in the next few days. Manitoba was the first Canadian province to announce a social media ban for youth. Hosting the FIFA World Cup poses enough challenges when it's just in one country. This year, Canada shares the responsibility with the U.S. and Mexico. With just 5 weeks now until matches kick off here, Vancouver and Toronto are busy making plans to try and keep everyone safe. Sheehan Desjardins reports.
1: Policing FIFA is the longest continuous operational period, requiring the largest deployment of members in Toronto Police Service history.
2: And Chief Myron Demke says the city is upping its game.
1: The command centers we already had were not designed to support the scale, complexity, and operational demands, so this new command center here was built for FIFA.
2: In a secret location in Toronto's East End is the central hub, with big screens at the front and rows of desks lined with computers. It's able to handle much more all at once, says Superintendent Dave Eklund, using city cameras, traffic cameras, even drones.
3: We'll be able to monitor activity across the city in real time, including crowd movement and traffic conditions.
2: And with the flood of visitors expected for the World Cup this summer, that's critical, not just at games. FIFA Fan Fest is still in its early set of days. That alone is expected to draw thousands. And there will be other events all over the city, says Toronto Mayor Olivia Chow.
4: We have been preparing for everything from crowd management to emergency response to making sure people can get where they need to go safely and reliably.
2: The federal government is stepping in too, announcing last week $145 million for security in Canadian host cities, Toronto and Vancouver. Though it's still not clear exactly where all that money will go. Still, security isn't just a Canadian concern. For the first time ever, the tournament is being hosted by three different countries, Mexico and the United States, too. Douglas Olson, the special agent in charge of the U.S. game, says collaboration will be important.
5: I think the key to supporting an event as big as the World Cup is having a common operating picture across not only the United States, but also having a common operating picture with our partners to the north in Canada and our partners to the south in Mexico.
2: But one of his biggest safety concerns
5: is the threat posed by unmanned aircraft systems,
2: aka drones. Chief Demke didn't divulge much of Toronto Police's plan to deal with those, only that it has one.
1: The Toronto Police is working with our partners to make sure we have the tools necessary to keep everybody attending these events safe, and that includes from any concerns around drone technology. The specifics on how we're dealing with that, we won't be discussing at this time.
2: As for Vancouver, their police department is expected to share more on its World Cup security plans tomorrow. Sheehan Desjardins, CBC News, Toronto.
0: The World Health Organization says victims of hantavirus on a ship in the Atlantic Ocean may have been infected before joining the cruise. The WHO says it was likely transmitted from human to human on board, although that is rare. Three people have died. Four others are sick. Dr. Maria Van Kerkhove is WHO's chief of epidemic and pandemic preparedness. She says medical personnel are trying to make sure there is no more spread.
6: We have heard from quite a few people, you know, on the boat. We just want you to know we are working with the ship's operators. We are working with the countries where you are from. We hear you. We know that you are scared. And we're trying to make sure that the ship has as much information as they can.
0: Kerkhove says the WHO is trying to track anyone who had already left the ship before the cases were identified. The ship is still stopped off the coast of Cape Verde in West Africa. You are listening to Your World Tonight from CBC News. I'm Stephanie Skenderis. You can hear World Tonight on the CBC News app or wherever you get your podcasts. This year is proving to be a challenge for gray whales in the Pacific Ocean. Researchers say their numbers are dwindling because of declining food stocks. And as they search for new sources, experts are warning of another emerging issue, human interaction. Caroline Bargoot explains.
7: As boaters and spectators gathered for a glimpse of a gray whale in Vancouver Harbor, you could hear jet skiers speeding across the water. As the whale came up for air, it was struck, sending the man flying.
8: Holy shit!
9: Oh my God!
7: Richard Savage watched it happen.
10: You think how lucky we are to live in a place where the, you know, nature and the

0: urban environment can come together and exist harmoniously. And, you know, that kind of fiction was shattered by, you know, this person irresponsibly, you know, driving and, you know, I'm sure harming the whale.
1: BC Health Services says the man was taken to hospital in serious but stable condition. As for the whale, the Department of Fisheries and Oceans will try to assess whether it was injured. The incident has angered many Vancouverites.
2: I think he was just some dude bro on a jet ski seeing how fast he could go.
1: Andrew Aiken had said the man operating the watercraft should have known better.
2: Even before it happened, I think people were going, "You idiot, slow down, there's whales in the area."
1: Aikenhead doesn't know if the man intentionally hit the whale or if he even saw it before the collision. Vancouver police are investigating. Constable Darren Wong couldn't say if charges would be laid.
3: We haven't determined yet what what's going to happen with that. It's going to happen. There's going to be a lot of conversations between our agencies to determine what the next course of action is. Then.
1: Recently, orcas and this gray whale have been spotted in Vancouver Harbor, which has led to people flocking to see them. DFO says it received a number of calls about people getting too close. It's illegal to disturb marine mammals. That includes approaching, swimming, or interacting with them. And there are rules about how close you can get. People on watercraft must stay 100 meters away from whales, dolphins, or porpoises, and even further from killer whales in BC or any whale with calves.
4: The whale might swim away, but it remains to be seen if the whale survives.
1: Jackie Hildering is with the Marine Education and Research Society. She says gray whales in the Pacific Ocean have been struggling to find food, and it's likely why this whale was in Vancouver Harbor.
4: The very fact that they're ending up, some of them, in places where they don't normally feed suggests and supports that they might need to feed on the way back up to the Arctic feeding grounds.
1: She says this incident should serve as a reminder to people to slow down on the waterways. Caroline Bargoot, CBC News, Vancouver.
5: On land across BC, heat is the big concern. Temperatures have been spiking, causing records to fall. In some regions, the risk is drought. For others, it's fire. John Hernandez tells us more about the problem and the prevention efforts.
6: You're worried about drought and water usage in the lower mainlands.
7: High up on Cypress Mountain on Vancouver's North Shore, streams of melted snow pour down rock walls. Most of the landscape is bare and brown. Ken Bradshaw hiked up to the peaks with his dog, something he does dozens of times each year.
6: It is quite warm, and there's hardly any snow left near the top. I didn't even have to wear micro spikes today. We could just walk in hiking boots, and that's unusual for this time of year.
7: A warm fall meant a below-average snowpack atop the mountains. The snowpack in Metro Vancouver is the lowest it's been in a decade. And the record-breaking spring heat means it's melting fast.
8: We're at about 45% of our normal snowpack for this time of year, so would be more than double this is what we would like to see.
7: Heidi Walsh is in charge of the district's water management. Lawn watering is already banned in Metro Vancouver. Walsh says more restrictions are expected in the coming weeks to preserve critical reservoirs that serve more than 3 million people.
8: Stage 3 is really almost a full ban on outdoor water use, so it gets quite a bit stricter. So we won't want to see people washing their cars, you know, hosing their driveways down.
7: As snow melts on mountains across the province and little rain in the forecast, concerns are mounting over wildfire risks. There are more than 24 active fires burning across BC. Carly DeRosier is a fire information officer with the BC Wildfire Service.
9: We're now seeing temperatures about 8 to 10 degrees above seasonal average, so that's really accelerating that drying, increasing the wildfire risk.
7: Campfire bans are expected to go into effect across BC's south coast on Thursday. Heat researcher Andrean Doyan says the soaring temperatures could be a precursor to an exceptionally hot summer. In 2021, there were more than 600 heat-related deaths across BC. Doyan says it's not too early for people to consider heat safety plans.
10: Where does it look like for me to cool down? Where might I be able to go stay if I have to be somewhere for a few days?
7: Spring temperatures that haven't been seen in more than 100 years, and the warm season is just getting started. John Hernandez, CBC News, Vancouver.
5: Finally, today is Cinco de Mayo, a holiday that celebrates Mexican culture, food, and of course, music.
11: Oh.
5: the band Lost Pisces.

0: Zanos has been playing mariachi music in the Ottawa area for more than 30 years. Jose Luis Quintana is the lead singer.
1: 1990. Yes. I remember very well because it's the year I married, so it's always on my mind. And this is my second marriage, this band, with my colleagues. We spend time together for long time together, all the weekends. And, oh, yeah, sometimes my wife gets jealous.
0: Quintana's bandmate, Miguel Moreno, says Los Paisanos has no plans to stop.
2: Musicians never retire. They die playing. Yeah, believe me. Believe it or not, it's, for me, it's like that. I will keep until the end.
0: And they have a full slate today, starting early, ending late. They've played restaurants, bar mitzvahs, funerals, Indian weddings. Quintana and Moreno say it shows that mariachi music may have started in Mexico, but it has universal appeal.
1: We make people dance, no matter if they don't understand the Spanish, but the rhythm, we transmit it. And people, they start jump and dancing. It's just incredible, it's amazing, the reaction. Yeah.
2: It's amazing the people, how the people react when we start playing. And people really, really enjoy it. And that's what it pleases us.
0: Here's a bit more of Los Paisanos transmitting that rhythm.

This is CBC News serving the Maritimes. Good evening, I'm Cassie Williams. Here's some of the stories we're working on. With advance voting for New Brunswick's municipal elections wrapped up, some early numbers suggest New Brunswickers are getting out the vote. Chief Electoral Officer Kim Poffenroth says around 83,000 voters got out early, about 15% of eligible voters. It's about half of the 30% of voters municipal elections usually see in total. In Nova Scotia, a school bus crash in the Annapolis Valley yesterday sent children to hospital. They're members of a youth choir who were returning from a tour of area schools. The president of the youth choir says most of the injuries were minor. One girl was airlifted to the IWK as a precaution, but has since been released.

0: It's a national day of awareness for missing and murdered Indigenous women, girls, and Two-Spirit people.
1: Narrative, lyric, heroic, romantic, verse, or prose. The 2026 CBC Poetry Prize is on. 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
2: Hello, I'm Neil Kirksall.
3: Good evening, I'm Chris Howden. This is As It Happens. Tonight,
2: Arbor Day, Canada's next Governor General will be former Supreme Court Justice and war crimes prosecutor Louise Arbour. One of her former clerks tells us disappointment is the perfect choice for Canada.
3: Seasick, an animal disease expert, tells us what's next for passengers on a nightmare cruise in which three people have died after an outbreak of hantavirus, a disease typically contracted from rodents.
2: Squashing the beef, the city of Amsterdam bans ads for fossil fuel products and meat in city-owned public spaces. And our guest says it's necessary in the fight for a better future.
3: The butler used to do it. Another vestige of a more innocent internet disappears as Ask.com, the longtime home of the search engine Ask Jeeves, ceases to be of service.
2: Sabres rattling. The Montreal Canadiens have made it to the second round of the Stanley Cup playoffs, and the owner of a local pub tells us his customers are hoping the Habs can Buffalo.
3: And an abrupt change of heart. A CPR instructor was demonstrating the symptoms of a heart attack for his students when he began having the symptoms of an actual heart attack. Luckily, he survived to tell us what happened next. As It Happens, the Tuesday edition, radio that makes a good first compression.

0: As if Louise Arbour's resume wasn't impressive enough already. This morning, Prime Minister Mark Carney announced Ms. Arbour will be the next Governor General of Canada. She'll replace Mary Simon as the King's representative in Canada and the Commander-in-Chief of Canada's Armed Forces. Ms. Arbour was born in Montreal. She served as a justice on the Supreme Court of Canada, as the United Nations High Commissioner for Human Rights, and as the chief prosecutor in two UN International Criminal Tribunals. In making his announcement today, the Prime Minister said, quote, Louise Arbour has held nearly every office a Canadian jurist can hold, and several that no Canadian had held before. But the measure of her career is neither in the offices she has held nor the awards she has received. It is in the lives she has changed through her service, unquote. Here's some of what Louise Arbour said today.
1: I will reach out not only to those who agree with me. The kind of cheerleading mode, I think, is not always conducive to change and to progress. I will reach out to anybody who wishes to engage with me, to debate, to discuss. I will listen. Yep, I will engage.
0: Louise Arbour speaking with reporters earlier today. Fanny LaFontaine is a law professor at Laval University. She clerked for Ms. Arbour during her Supreme Court days and worked with her at the UN. We reached Ms. LaFontaine in Quebec City.
2: Professor, have you had a chance to congratulate Louise Arbour yet?
3: I have. Yes, I do. Yes, I did. Just as soon as I heard the news, it was a state secret almost. It was for me as well. But I spoke to her today, and I'm very happy for her.
2: What did you say? What did she say?
3: Well, I just said, "Oh, there's a saying in French, cachetier, because you hide things." And then, so I made a little joke, and then I said, and then I asked her the permission to speak to the media, because and she said, well, I won't speak again until I'm in my position. But if you have nice things to say, then you're welcome to speak to the media. So I promised her I wouldn't say nasty things.
2: Yes. And you have great memories, I know, of your work together and your friendship as a result of that. You know, we heard a little bit from Ms. Arbour there of the kind of governor general she plans to be. From what you know, what do you think will be the difference maker? What will differentiate her from the governors general who have come before her?
3: Well, I don't know what will differentiate her, but what I know is that Louise has always brought her passion and her dedication and her enthusiasm to every job that is taken on. And she's taken on many different positions of very

0: three different kinds. And I know that you will bring that sort of dedication and engagement with the people, because she is a people's person. And I know that she will take that position with that same attitude and that same engagement that she has done before in various positions.
1: What do you remember about the first time you met?
0: Oh, this was a big moment in my life. I had applied to be a law clerk at the Supreme Court of Canada, which is obviously a very impressive institution. And then I got an interview with a few judges, but including Louise, and she was a hero. She was my hero. She was part of a big thing back then. She still is, right? But at the time, she was a prosecutor for the International Criminal Tribunal. She was chasing war criminals, so she was literally a hero for me. So I, you know, I went to the interview with a bit of nervousness, and then she had written down on my CV, that's the first thing she ever said to me was, oh, I wrote down something on your CV. And I said, she said, this is a tree planter. I want to meet her. So that really calmed the things down. And then we started chatting about a lot of different things. And it was a great interview. And it was, she, you know, it just showed how, you know, sort of accessible she is and still is.
1: Yeah. You had planted trees in the summer, like many students do. That's what's spoken.
0: Exactly. Right? Yeah, exactly. Like a lot of Quebec students actually go to British Columbia to plant trees or pick cherries or whatnot. And that's what I was doing for my summers, being for law school. That was quite a marking moment in
1: because,
0: my life.
1: You know, meeting your heroes, people you admire and look up to, can be difficult, whether you get the job in the end or not. Not only did you get that job, then you worked together at the United Nations. She must have taught you many, many things. But is there one thing from watching her work that you really keep with you today?
0: She told me once, I was working in an NGO in Brazil after my master's, and she pointed at the UN in Geneva, and she called me and she said, you know, in life, you always have to have your suitcase ready. And it's true, right? I think when you look at her own career path, it's very unusual, you know, from Canadian legal institutions to the UN and to other stuff at the international level and stuff. So it's true. And I keep, you know, I say the same things to my kids and my students. Take opportunities when they're presented to you, and then your path become all the more exciting and interesting. And I think that's what she did, and she's very inspiring in that regard.
1: Our listeners may remember, and you certainly know, that Louise Arbour led an independent review in 2022 of the Canadian Armed Forces and put out recommendations and reforms to address the issue of sexual misconduct within the Canadian Armed Forces. What message do you think this appointment sends, that Louise Arbour is going to be the commander-in-chief of those armed forces?
0: It's a good message. It's a good message with respect to that, with respect to women's human rights, because she's also worked on women detainees in the past. And it's a good message for migrants, because she's worked at that level, and human rights in general. I think it's a strong message about sort of Canadian values on the rule of law and human rights. It echoes what Prime Minister Carney said in Davos, and I don't know what kind of role he's gonna, you know, allow Louise to take on as Governor General, but I think it sends that message of having a head of state and commander in chief who values respect for fundamental rights and the dignity of all. And I think it's a great message.
1: Louise Arbour was a guest on As It Happens on our show back in 2010. She was the head of the International Crisis Group at the time, and my predecessor, Carol Off, was interviewing her and asking her what motivated her to keep doing this work that was always so difficult. Here's a bit of what she said.
2: I don't know. It's not, I'm not on a personal vendetta. I'm certainly not a mission. I don't feel that I've been given some kind of mandate. I have a training in law. I happen to believe that law has something to do with justice, not exclusively, but it's got something to do with it. I've always been particularly interested in questions of abuse of power. So I'm just out there with a lot of other people doing exactly the same kind of work.
1: This is an important role. It's symbolic and ceremonial, though, as well. So knowing what you know about Louise Arbour, how do you think she's going to feel about being a little bit more removed from the action itself?
0: Yeah, well, I don't know, but what I can tell you is that she also values institutions. She knows the importance of the constitutional order that we're

0: win. So I think she takes that with that in mind of the importance of the role that she's going to play as Governor General. I think she probably sees it as a great way to make another mark on our national history, but in another way. And I think at 79 years old, I think it's okay. She's not in the in a war zone. I know she is a active woman. She is extremely interested in what's going on in the world. And if she accepted that position, it is clearly because she sees the contribution that she can make. So I'm sure she's not just about cutting ribbons for different ceremonies, but about celebrating excellence for different stuff and just bringing her incredible experience and sort of vigor to the position for sure.
1: Professor, a pleasure speaking with you. Thank you.
0: Thank you.
2: Fanny LaFontaine is a law professor at Laval University. We reached her in Quebec City.

0: Pretty soon in Amsterdam, you won't see ads for flights to faraway beaches or glossy billboards for fat, juicy cheeseburgers or shiny new SUVs. This month, Amsterdam became the first capital city in the world to ban advertising for fossil fuel products and meat on city-owned properties and in public spaces. It's part of an effort to discourage consumption of goods linked with high carbon emissions. Annika Feenhoff is a city councillor with the Green Left Party, which championed the ban. We reached her in Amsterdam.
1: Councillor, you have used the word addiction to talk about high carbon use, high carbon lifestyles, as you've put it. Why use that word, addiction?
2: Well, in fact, it was my daughter, actually, who brought up this term. And I thought it was, she's 17 years old. And I thought it was actually a quite insightful remark because, yeah, it's not about blame or anything, but it's about the environment that we create and whether we make the changes easier or harder with that environment. So, of course, she compared it to the smoke addiction. Right. And at the time when we still had all the very cool pictures with guys who smoked cigarettes, it was very difficult to change. If you see that all the time, if you have an addiction, it's very difficult if you're being surrounded with all the attractions. And so I think that's why we came up with that remark.
1: People, wherever they live in the world, I think it's fair to say, see Amsterdam as a very permissive place. So how does this fit into that idea of what Amsterdam is?
2: Yes, well, I agree that we are a permissive place, but we've also always been very progressive in the way that we want to be leading, right? Well, certain things are possible in Amsterdam, but it's not without thinking. It's not like, oh, we just allow everything. No, it's been thought about. So, for example, with weed and all the regulation about that, that was really based on evidence, on research, and on good thinking. If you want to be leading, if we want to claim climate leadership and do something about the climate disaster that is coming to us, then, well, it's not very useful to rent out your public walls to the opposite.
1: To let our listeners know, in 2020, your city passed a similar motion banning ads for fossil fuels and high emissions travel. It wasn't legally binding at that time. As you and your colleagues decided to take this on again, you decided to include meat this time in this new ban. Right. Why is that link important?
2: Before, we were organizing it by having agreements with the advertising companies. And but since there was a lawsuit in The Hague where the legal way was tested in a way, that opened for us the way to also do it with that local laws. And that also made that we could include meat. We also tried other things in the beginning, but it's very important that you have a really good definition and good policies backing the regulations. So that's why we chose including meat.
1: Do you think that your city is ready in a different way than it was back in 2020 for this particular ban?
2: Well, I think it just sends a very clear message. If you put it in local regulations, then it's clear, it's not allowed. And so you set a norm, and that's exactly what we need. I mean, public space is not a neutral thing. We are also not saying, oh, you should eat a hamburger. We're just not advertising it for you on our public walls.
1: There are those, of course, when these kinds of decisions are made, who'll say, you know, this is overreach by government, or that phrase,

0: nanny state. You've argued against that. You see something else here.
1: Yes, yes. So arguments against it as are like free speech or European regulations. And so the judge in The Hague really was very clear that that is not the case, that so that the climate and our environment and our health are more important than the benefits or the claims of the advertisement industry.
0: Ultimately, do you think that this is symbolic, or do you see that there will be do you believe that there will be concrete impact?
1: Oh, I'm sure there will be concrete impact. There's lots of research about all kinds of bans, and also we know that from the tobacco time, that there's a lot of impact. Otherwise, advertisement companies wouldn't spend millions and billions of money in advertising. That is clear, so that it will lead to less consumption in that way.
0: Yeah, what will it mean in terms of, I would imagine there are those arguing that this was a key source of revenue for the city. How did that factor in to what you're doing here, as you were discussing this to get to this point?
1: Yes, exactly. Yeah, we're earning a few millions indeed. So that, of course, plays a role, but it's very difficult to pinpoint if it would lead to less income for the gemeente or for the advertising companies. Because, of course, if you don't post a hamburger, you might post your fries, right? So it's not really said. Yeah, it's not really said that that automatically will mean less income or less revenue for the companies. You know, if you advertise, it keeps habits on an autopilot, I would say. So when you remove it, it actually creates room to choose ourselves, without being manipulated by the big companies.
0: There is a grace period for this year now. What will enforcement of this look like after that?
1: Well, we are not sure yet, because that's still being developed. So we don't know exactly what fines will be installed. And the grace period is needed just because it was short time. Mm-hmm. And this is usual the case that you first get a warning and then later, you know,
0: these contracts are usually done in advance as well, right?
1: Yes, exactly. Billboards. Yeah, exactly. But also we already had some agreements as well with companies. So I think we will see changes in the public space soon enough.
0: You mentioned your 17-year-old at home. What do you hope a change like this might mean for her and her generation?
1: I noticed that my kids, they grow up in a very different world than we were growing up in, because they have been in school confronted with the climate situation all the time. And I noticed with all three kids that there was a certain time that they got depressed with it, because it seemed like not being, you know, no possibilities to solve it. And so they didn't want to look at the news and stuff anymore because of that. And I think that's very different than how we experience it, because we still see it as news or science facts or things like that. And that was scary to me. But then I think by going into politics, actually, I showed that we can do things and that we must do things and we must all do our part. So when you're in the city, you can make these rules different or change your public space so that there's less temptations and less manipulation. And for them, they can also do small steps. Everyone just has to do their job.
0: Councillor, thank you for this. I'm glad we could speak.
1: Thank you so much.
2: Anneke Veenhoff is a city councillor with the Green Left Party in Amsterdam, and that's where we reached her.

0: You carry the hopes of the entire country on your shoulders. We're all counting on you. But, you know, just have fun out there. I'm talking to the Montreal Canadiens, of course, the only Canadian team left in the Stanley Cup playoffs. Tomorrow they'll be in Buffalo to take on the Sabres in round two. Here's how most Habs fans are feeling about that. The sound of 21,000 fans at the Bell Centre watch party reacting to their home team's Game 7 winning goal on Sunday night. The arena will host another watch party tomorrow. But if you can't get a ticket, there are definitely a few bars where fans tend to congregate to watch games. McLean's Pub is one of them. Stuart Ashton is the owner. We reached him at the bar in downtown Montreal.
1: Stuart, your pub is not far from the Bell Centre, just down the street. Could you hear that reaction?
2: I couldn't hear that over what was happening in the pub, that's for sure.
1: Well,

0: was it like there? What were people doing apart from yelling?
1: It was insane. I mean, there was total silence to just total chaos. Cheering them on, trying to coach them to the TV and calling out the refs, but there was just intense focus on the televisions and the camaraderie of people, holding each other and just waiting for something to happen.
0: And then the best case scenario happens. What are you doing to prepare for tomorrow?
1: Getting a lot of sleep, to be honest. Everyone's kind of tired, but no, it's been we're just ready. We know how to do it, and we do it well, and we're just going to create the environment for people to have a great time.
0: Had you been in that kind of a vibe in your pub before? Where does that moment rank in your history as a pub owner, but also as a Habs fan?
1: As the Habs fan, a little different. I'm lucky enough to have seen some parades, but as a pub owner, I've never seen anything like it.
0: Other pubs are also preparing as well. We were reading that Cunningham's pub is, well, they've taken the word buffalo off of their menu. If there are wings, they're going to be called Montreal Wings. Anything related has to Buffalo has had a bit of a rebrand. What are you doing on that front?
1: Oh, nothing like that. No, I mean, I have the utmost respect for the organization. Just for them singing the national anthem alone, that's just class. And we're just ready for it all. And what a team to face, their first time in the playoffs in forever. So it's going
0: 15
1: to be a lot of
0: years, yeah.
1: fun. Yeah.
0: And to remind our listeners or let those know who may not have heard, O Canada, they're already singing that at a hockey game before the games in Buffalo, but fans stepped in to sing after the singer's microphone cut out. What do you think? I mean, that's camaraderie in that moment, but do you think that's going to last now?
1: Oh, well, we'll see. I mean, there's definitely a lot of fans that in Niagara that are Buffalo fans, and so I think it's going to be mixed. I mean, I don't think it's going to become nation against nation, but I think it's definitely team against team, and best team's going to win, and that'll be Montreal.
0: Are fans of Buffalo welcome at your pub?
1: By all means, yeah,
0: Okay.
1: absolutely.
0: It's a safe space for them.
1: Yes, for sure.
0: How would you describe how Montreal is feeling right now, just overall in the city? Because as you've said, you've had the good fortune fans of the Habs have had this experience before. You haven't waited 15 years to get to the playoffs, but you also haven't had a Stanley Cup in a while. So what's the vibe in the city like now?
1: I think it's wonderful. I mean, to see a whole new generation of young people that have never experienced this. And the amount of people just cheering them on, it's just wonderful.
0: When did your personal love affair with this team begin?
1: I'm very lucky. I mean, at a very, very young age, my older brother, who had muscular dystrophy, was in a wheelchair, and he got to sit at the corner of the glass at the Forum, the old Forum, and he was allowed to bring one guest. And so I grew up watching them, I mean, literally in their face, right at the glass. So it started at a very young age, and in the 70s, I got to see, a few Stanley Cups.
0: What do you love about this team now? How do you keep that relationship going?
1: Oh, it's been, troubled at times, but no, this is an exciting team, a really young team, and you just see the potential. You see the joy in the ownership, the management, the coach. It's just exciting, exciting.
0: The coach was saying that for the Habs, he wants his team to the players to get some rest. What are you envisioning for this series?
1: Oh goodness, it's so hard to tell. I mean, it's been up and down and all over the place. So, I always expect them to win, and I'm hoping they will. And the staff is ready for that.
0: Any predictions?
1: Yeah. I mean,
0: Ooh.
1: I've been going over this in my head and talking. Everyone's talking at the bar, and I think Montreal's going to win it Game 6 at home, and it's going to be nuts.
0: What are the calculations that went into that prediction for you?
1: Just blind hope. No
0: Just vibes.
1: analytics, nothing at all. No.
0: Well, Stuart, I
1: No.
0: hope you did get enough sleep, and I hope this series is good to you and all of the fans. Thank you for this.
1: It will be. Thank you so much.
2: Stuart Ashton is the owner of McLean's Pub in Montreal. That's where we reached him.

0: The year is 1999. Shakespeare in Love wins Best Picture at the Oscars. Santana teams up with Rob Thomas to give us the immortal hit, Smooth. Fear of Y2K leads most of us to stockpile canned pumpkin and sharpen our hockey sticks into spears. And a commercial about a guy talking to an imaginary butler while fly fishing introduces us to a thrilling future of possibility.
1: A good fly to catch a rainbow trout on.
2: A Zug Bug is a splendid choice, sir, but I prefer a Mr. Rubberleg.
3: Introducing Jeeves, the world's first internet butler. 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
1: Hey, Jeeves, what are the symptoms of hypothermia?
2: Mental confusion, shivering, and a total loss of feeling in the legs, sir.
3: Got a question? Ask Jeeves at ask.com.
0: Yes, Ask Jeeves was exactly like having a butler. Not a butler who would iron your clothes or anything, but a butler who would answer your questions like, Jeeves, what are the lyrics to Smooth by Santana featuring Rob Thomas? Or, how long can you survive eating only canned pumpkin? And in 1999, when the internet was still a world of fun discovery, a virtual butler who wasn't judgmental when you asked him about your rash seemed like a major advancement. But it wasn't long before that vision of the future became the past. In 2006, Ask.com stopped using the character of Jeeves and introduced a bunch of new features, but over the next 20 years, it was eclipsed by other search engines. So the wrong kind of question mark hung over the site until now. Every great search must come to an end, reads a message on the main page at Ask.com. After 30 years of answering the world's questions, Ask.com officially closed on May 1st, 2026. And after thanking everyone who made and used the site over the years, the farewell concludes, Jeeves' spirit endures. So let us ask our real butlers to bring us snifters of brandy. Let us raise them to an imaginary butler who was so-so at his job. That's the internet for you. A lot of peaks and valets. Here's childhood friend with Ask for More.

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1: We are going to take a short break now. When we return, a newly minted Pulitzer Prize winner tells us about writing his first-person account of last summer's deadly floods in Texas, just days after he and his family were swept away by the raging floodwaters.
0: And things got real. A CPR instructor was acting out a chest pain scenario when he began having actual chest pains. It was an actual heart attack, which was a true test of his students. Stay tuned. I'm Chris Howden.
1: And I'm Neil Kirksall.

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1: Wednesday on Information Morning, people who work in the construction industry in Halifax say dealing with the city and bylaw enforcement has become such a problem that some developers no longer want to go ahead with planned projects on the peninsula.

0: And gas is getting expensive, but there are a few things you can do before you drive and while you drive that can actually save you some real money. We'll tell you about that. Join us Wednesday for Information Morning.
1: 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In an hour, it's Ideas with Nahla Ayed.
2: The 1930s Dust Bowl's devastating confluence of drought and the Great Depression left countless farmers destitute. But it also holds lessons that could see us through the coming crises. Next on Ideas.
3: This is CBC News. It's 7 o'clock. Good evening. I'm Cassie Williams. Here's what's making news in the Maritimes. Advanced voting stations for municipal elections in New Brunswick are closed following early voting days Saturday and Monday. And according to Elections NB, it appears voting turnout has been a bit higher than expected. Shane Fowler reports.
4: Over 83,000 New Brunswickers have already voted in these elections.
5: Chief Electoral Officer Kim Poffenroth says those advanced voter numbers are already about half of what a typical municipal election turnout sees in total. It's about 15% of all eligible voters. Municipal elections typically see about 30% of total voter turnout. That's usually much less than provincial or federal elections.
4: Certainly would be high. I think that's even higher than it was during the election held provincially in 2020, which provincial elections always have a higher voter turnout.
5: It's the first province-wide municipal election since local governance reform. Poffenroth says these elections will likely be the new benchmark as the initial apprehension among those opposed to the reforms seems to have softened.
4: I've spent a number of weeks visiting our returning offices across the province, and I was in locations where they said they had people coming in who actually live in the rural districts that don't have a mayor and council and want to know why they aren't voting for mayor. So I think maybe it's caught on that it's not a bad thing to have a mayor and council regardless of where you live in the province.
5: Election day is Monday, May 11th. Shane Fowler, CBC News, Fredericton.
3: In Nova Scotia, seven children were injured in a bus accident yesterday afternoon in the Annapolis Valley. It happened just after two when a bus carrying members of the Cantamara Youth Choir struck a culvert. Tracy Havel of the choir says the children were tossed around as the bus swerved on the road. She says it appears none of them were seriously injured.
6: Most of them were pretty considered minor. There was, some head bumps and scratches and some stitches. But most of the injuries were very minor, and the EMTs just took a lot of the kids just as a precautionary measure to local hospitals, just to have them examined by the healthcare team there.
3: A girl was airlifted to the IWK but later released. Counselors are being made available to any members who may need some help. PEI's Minister of Health wants to raise the minimum age to buy nicotine pouches to 21. In the legislature today, Corey Daigle says nicotine pouches like Zonic are too easy for young people to access. The current age to buy nicotine pouches is 18 and they can only be sold in pharmacies. Daigle says he talked to a pharmacist recently and her story about youths showing up in groups to buy them made him want to change the legislation.
7: She's like, you know, we all know that they're giving it to everyone that's with them. That's not of age. Yeah, they don't want to sell. They really don't want to sell them. They're kind of being forced to sell them, and legally they can, and legally people can purchase them. But that, I think, honestly, that was kind of the straw that broke the camel's back for me.
3: Daigle says he plans to introduce legislation to do that this fall. He also wants to raise the age of buying cannabis to 21 at the same time. And finally, today at a legislative committee, hearings on changes to New Brunswick's Clean Water Act, a review of clean air and water laws, was an election promise by Susan Holt. Richelle Martin testified today. She's a staff lawyer with East Coast Environmental Law. Martin says people may not know how much much about the legislation surrounding clean water regulations.
8: I think a lot of people are surprised when they learn that we don't actually have a right to clean water. And so this is an opportunity to protect that right that is so vital through the act, and it helps ensure that everybody, no matter where you live in the province, your background, socioeconomic status, that you have a right to clean water.
3: Martin suggested 11 changes, including better transparency and an increase in public participation when it comes to decision making. A representative from J.D. Irving says the Clean Water Act is working well as it is. And Northumberland Ferries has canceled the 7:30 departure from Cariboo, Nova Scotia this evening due to high winds. That is a look at the

0: News for the Maritimes.
1: Hey there, I'm CBC meteorologist Ryan Snodden with your latest forecast for mainland Nova Scotia. For tonight, increasing clouds this evening, southwest winds 30 gusting to 50 with lows tonight of 10 to 14. A mild start then to Wednesday with a mainly cloudy sky and some fog patches. We'll see the sky is becoming a mix of sun and cloud into the afternoon. Southwest winds 30 gusting to 50. High temperatures set to range between 20 and 24 degrees yet again, but cooler in those onshore southwest winds.
2: Hello again and welcome back. I'm Neil Kirksall.
3: And I'm Chris Howden. This is As It Happens, the Tuesday edition, part two. Coming up.
2: Running for coverage, a new private member's bill is hoping to secure better cell coverage for rural communities. The Quebec MP behind it says it's not just a matter of convenience, but of public safety.
3: Robot and paid for, a humanoid robot was already buckled into its seat on a plane purchased by its travel companion when questions arose about whether or not it was actually allowed to be there.
2: And coming unglued, Elmer the kitten falls into a bucket of paste, but is spared a gruesome end. Stay tuned.

0: On its website, Oceanwide Expeditions promises passengers a truly memorable voyage. And its most recent cruise has delivered that in the worst way. The ship MV Hondius is currently off the coast of West Africa, waiting to dock in the Canary Islands because there's an outbreak of hantavirus aboard. There have been 2 confirmed cases and 5 suspected cases of the disease. 3 people have died. Today, the World Health Organization said it believes there's been a rare case of human-to-human transmission on the ship. Scott Weiss is the chief of infection control at the Ontario Veterinary College. We reached him in Guelph, Ontario, earlier today.
1: Scott, knowing what you know about infection control and hantavirus, what do you think it is like for these passengers still stuck on board, not knowing when this is all going to end?
2: Well, it's obviously going to be very stressful for them. And we can tell them quite honestly, the risk to them is very, very low. But while you're on the boat, it's sometimes hard to accept that with all the uncertainty.
1: Tell our listeners about hantavirus.
2: Well, hantaviruses are a broad group of viruses that live in rodents. They're the normal reservoirs. It doesn't usually cause any problems in the rodents, but they can infect us. And depending on the different species of hantavirus, we can get a range of illnesses, and some of them can be very severe. Infections in people are fairly uncommon, and they're typically directly linked to rodents or their environment. Human-to-human transmission is thought to be really rare, and there's really only one species that gets talked about most, a species called Andes virus, and that's the one that may be involved here. Even with that, the risk of person-to-person transmission seems really, really low. So most of the time, it links back to contact with rodents or their environment, with some risk from person-to-person transmission, but only really close contact.
1: So when you heard that the WHO, you know, they're saying today they suspect there has been human-to-human transmission on this cruise ship, how did they come to that conclusion?
2: Well, I think part of it's looking at who got sick and when and time frames and types of exposures. And you can't say it definitively at the start. It's when you start dropping off the more likely causes, you come down to human-human exposure. So often if we had a cluster of hantaviruses, we're going to be thinking, okay, did they have the same contact with the same environment where there would have been a lot of rodents? And from what they've said, or what they've been told, at least there aren't rodents on board the boat, which means potentially they all got infected before they got on the boat, or there was transmission on the ship, or a combination thereof. Mm-hmm. And one of the challenges with this virus is the incubation period. So the time from when you get exposed to when you get sick is fairly long. And that can make it a challenge to trace, because if it's something where you get sick within 2 days, we know where you're exposed, or it's easier to sort out. If it can take a few weeks or even more, there are a lot more potential exposures and a lot more places you've been that we have to sort out.
1: How does it present?
2: Well, often it starts with a kind of a mild flu-like disease, fever, muscle pain, not feeling right, some intestinal signs, vomiting, nausea, diarrhea. And then if you're going to get the pulmonary syndrome, the respiratory disease, it's a fairly sudden onset of

0: really severe respiratory disease.
1: Containment-wise, you know, what will be happening on that ship, or what would have happened to this point on that ship to make sure no one else gets sick?
0: Well, it sounds like they're doing a lot, and they're probably doing more than you really need to do. This isn't norovirus, another big problem on cruise ships where you got widespread contamination in the environment. It's really easy to pick up, or influenza or COVID, where we're worried about more ready transmission. Hantaviruses, the ability of people to transmit it person to person is really, really low. It sounds like they're taking fairly aggressive disinfection measures anyway. Part of that's just out of abundance of caution. Part of that's probably also to take a look, make sure there aren't any rodents that no one knows about. And part of it is to reassure people on the ship, as well as places where the ship is going, that everything's being done to reduce the risk. But for your average person, if you're in an area where someone with hantavirus has been, the odds of you picking it up are exceptionally low to negligible. When human-to-human transmission is a concern, it's really from close, prolonged contact. So family member contact, contact of a caregiver, for example.
1: Right. It wouldn't just be passing each other in the hallway to your cabin or something.
0: No,
1: like
0: it's not measles or flu or COVID. You're not going to get it walking by an area. You have to have fairly close contact, and probably very close and prolonged contact for it to be a real risk.
1: You mentioned norovirus. You know, many, many people really love cruise ships and that kind of vacation lifestyle. But there have been other outbreaks of other kinds of illnesses before. Given that and what we're seeing now, I mean, are you surprised? Should travelers just be prepared for these kinds of things? Can they even for something like Hanta?
0: Well, there's always risk in life. I think that's one of the things that we know. Anytime you take a large number of people and you put them into a small space for a long period of time, there's risk of disease transmission. We've known that as long as we've had ships and cities, basically. This doesn't change the risk calculus for anyone that's traveling on a ship. This is a rare situation. It's always been a risk, but it's just not going to happen very often. We're going to see much more risk from routine things. Influenza is a bigger concern, just more common, easier to pick up, and also a fairly serious disease. It just doesn't get the same degree of press. Mm-hmm. So for people that are thinking about going on a cruise, this, if anything, is just a general awareness that we want to make sure people that are going are healthy, and be aware that anytime you have contact with lots of different people, there always is some risk. And that's just one of the things that we have to consider. Just every time you go driving, there's some risk, and you do that risk benefit calculus in your brain.
1: What's your sense of how much longer the passengers that are still being, you know, held on board, how much longer they'll be there, when they might be able to go home?
0: That's a good question. And part of it comes down to disease, and part of it comes down to countries. From a disease standpoint, because the risk of person-to-person transmission is really low, there's probably not much of a reason to keep them on board. It's best to get them home. Obviously, these people are almost all of them going to get on a plane, some of them fairly long plane rides. So that raises some concern from countries, potentially airlines. And then you also get countries that just, you know, are a little bit gun-shy based on what happened with COVID with cruise ships, and just what has happened with infectious diseases in general. A country has to be willing to take the boat. And as much as you can say there's no risk, are they worried about, well, maybe there's some risk we don't know about? Are they worried about public perception on that? And hopefully they'll be able to show that, you know, any cases that are confirmed, we have a good reason why they're infected, and your average person isn't going to pose a risk.
1: Scott, thanks for this.
0: Great, thanks.
2: Scott Weiss is the Chief of Infection Control at the Ontario Veterinary College. We reached him earlier today in Guelph, Ontario. This evening, the Spanish Health Ministry confirmed it would allow the ship to dock in the Canary Islands, where medical teams will examine and treat all passengers before allowing them to go home

In the middle of the night on the 4th of July last year, a flash flood tore through central Texas. It killed at least 139 people. Aaron Parsley's nephew, who was almost 2 years old, was among them. And yesterday, Mr. Parsley was awarded the 2026 Pulitzer Prize for feature writing for his first-person account of that terrible night. He started writing the harrowing story almost immediately after his family's river house was torn apart. It was published online within days of the flood and became the most read story ever published by Texas Monthly, where Mr. Parsley serves as a senior editor. We reached him in Austin, Texas.

0: Aaron, how did you find out that you are now a Pulitzer Prize winning writer?
1: Well, I was at home in Lockhart, Texas, which is about 30 miles south of Austin, on Sunday afternoon when my editor-in-chief called and told me that I had won the Pulitzer. I was shocked, I was speechless, and I was shaking. And, you know, we talked for a moment, and I thanked him for all that he's done for me and for this story. And then I had a chance to tell my husband and sort of celebrate in a quiet way with him. We were asked to keep it a secret until the announcement was made public yesterday afternoon.
0: And who was the first person you called after that?
1: Well, I wanted to tell my sister myself. So on my way to work yesterday, I called her in the car, and I told her that, you know, the story that I wrote last year has won a Pulitzer. And it's a complicated situation. You know, certainly this story is about a tragedy that happened in our family, the loss of my nephew, her son. So I was just very sensitive to the fact that, like, an accomplishment being recognized for this achievement is extremely complicated and sensitive. But Alyssa, my sister, was overjoyed and extremely proud. And that meant absolutely everything to me. I was relieved and grateful. And yeah, I heard from her all day long, and I had a chance to see her and my dad after the announcement. And it was a really, really wonderful moment, one of my proudest moments.
0: That says a lot about you, about Alyssa, but also your whole family. I mean, it's difficult to cover a disaster as it unfolds or the aftermath of a disaster as a journalist, to have lived through it and then suffered the kind of loss that you and your family have. Not everyone would say, I need to write about it, or I can even write about it. How did you come to that decision?
1: I had to write about it. It was, it wasn't really a choice that I made, and I certainly didn't go against my urge. You know, I just wanted to put words down to describe what happened. And it started off with an email that I sent to my editor in chief and two other colleagues here, mostly just to tell them what had happened and that my nephew was missing. This was the very next day. And then on July 6th, I had a conversation with my editor in chief, and the decision was made that I would write about what had happened to us. The purpose for wanting to write this is because I had a message that I wanted to convey about my sister. You know, I consider her a hero of the day. She was able to save her daughter and save herself, and I know that she did everything she possibly could. I'm proud of her. I'm grateful to her, and I wanted to express that.
0: The immediacy in the piece, the beautiful writing, I mean, the description of everything step by step, and then the house literally being, you know, torn off its legs, its foundation, and moving. It's visceral as you read the piece. In that kind of chaos, how did you then distill and remember? How did you keep that kind of clarity?
1: Well, it involved reporting. I had memories of my own, and I also went to the various members of my family who were there with me and gathered, you know, their recollections, the details that they experienced, that they remember. You know, of course, when their house broke apart, we were separated, so I wanted to hear from them about what they went through when they were on their own. So it was you know, I reported the story. And it was delicate, and it was unusual, obviously, but it was a matter of speaking to them and asking questions about what they remember, what they experienced, and sort of piecing together a timeline and weaving together their memories with mine so that I could kind of convey and project that exactly what happened.
0: It's almost a year now.
1: Yeah.
0: Since this flooding, we covered the aftermath, and specifically the devastation, the deaths at Camp Mystic, and the impact of that. There's been reporting, you know, on the official reports on what happened at the camp. I wonder.

0: sure how Texas is now, dealing with the depths of that loss and the questions that have come since the floods.
1: I think for the most part, what I've observed in going back out to the Hill Country and talking with people, there was a sense of community and of support and reverence for the folks who were lost. People have different opinions about what should happen out there, about rebuilding. I just really appreciate people who have compassion for those of us who were there and who saw what we saw and who lost what we lost. I think it's hard for people to understand what it was like if they weren't there, and my heart goes out to everybody who was affected in some way.
0: How is your family going to mark the anniversary and remember Clay?
1: We remain extremely sad, and we miss him still, and it's hard, and I don't know specifically how we're going to spend the 4th of July. But I think it'll be a quiet time, and a time for us to remember and be grateful to still be here in our own way.
0: Aaron, I thank you for this, and I'm very sorry for your family's loss. I appreciate your time. Thank you.
1: Thank you, Neil.
2: Aaron Parsley is the winner of the 2026 Pulitzer Prize for feature writing for his Texas Monthly story, Where the River Took Us. We reached him in Austin, Texas. Tomorrow, tune in for Neil's conversation with Susie Nielsen of the San Francisco Herald. She's part of the team behind Pulitzer Prize-winning reporting on Californians struggling to collect insurance money after surviving wildfires.

0: Carl Arps has taught a lot of people CPR, so he's good at mimicking the symptoms of a heart attack. So good that at first his students couldn't tell he was having a heart attack. Mr. Arps was teaching at Fox Valley Technical College in Wisconsin when the attack he was faking suddenly morphed into the real thing. Fortunately, he's a good teacher and his students knew exactly what to do to save his life. Logan Lair was one of those students. He's a firefighter who's training to be an EMT. We reached him and his instructor, Carl Arps, in Wisconsin.
1: Carl, how are you feeling today?
2: I'm feeling better. We went to see the heart surgeon this morning, and I've got the okay to get back to work in 2 months.
1: And how does that sit with you?
2: Oh, that's fine. I'm sick of sitting at home not doing anything.
1: I can understand that. And what did they tell you about what happened that day? What exactly you were suffering?
2: Well, I had a triple bypass done, and basically I came in, as Logan can attest to, I came in from being a patient in a make-believe scenario at Keck while I was teaching the EMT class, and I was in the back of our ambulance, and Logan said I didn't look right. And the next thing I know is one of the lead instructors from Tech was yelling at me to wake up, wake up, wake up.
1: And what were you teaching at that moment, Carl, before everything went awry?
2: I was doing a chest pain scenario, which is pretty basic. Mm-hmm. And they got me in the back of our box ambulance, and after that, Logan probably gave me more information than I know.
1: So do you remember feeling bad at all, Carl, or ill?
2: No, I was a little dizzy, but that was about it.
1: And Logan, let's bring you into the conversation now. When did you sense, I mean, it would be hard to tell because this is a scenario. This is exactly the kind of thing that the instructor would be mimicking. So when did you realize that something didn't feel right?
3: I had initially had, thinking back on it, like that pit in my stomach of like something just doesn't quite feel right. I initially thought he was, again, joking when I his hand curled outwards and then his face turned away and his face contorted and he started snoring. And I was kind of looking at my classmate Sophie and she had the similar facial expression to me, which is kind of like, what is going on?

0: right now. So Sophie voiced over to Tracy to get her to give her opinion, and Tracy walks into the ambulance and she's like, all right, what do we do when there's a something wrong with the airway, like, because Carl's snoring right now. And then Tracy tried to like snap him out of it, and she quickly then realized that it was not a scenario and he was actually going through something. And so she called for my instructor Mary, and that's immediately when we started responding to the situation.
1: And how did you respond?
0: I ran out to call 911.
1: And were they working, were your colleagues or your partners there working?
0: I mean, as soon as I ran to grab my phone and looked back, like, they were giving compressions right away. Like, it was freaking fast.
1: And how did the training you'd received up until that point, and you had another instructor there, fortunately, how did that help you act quickly in those moments?
0: I think it was honestly her instruction through that event too that really helped us all out, but just keeping a clear mind and understanding what the next right step is to do. I mean, we all had our tasks and we all knew what to do. There was not a student out there that was fumbling, which is pretty impressive. Tracy was saying, I mean, we were only 5 weeks in.
1: And Carl, you know the stats. I'm sure the American Red Cross says the survival rate for an outside of the hospital heart attack sits at
2: about 1 in 10,000.
1: Yeah, it's under 10%. You worked as an EMT for nearly 30 years. What is it like to have come out on the other side of an emergency like this when you are the patient?
2: Well, yeah, like you said, I've been in practice for a quarter of a century, and I can count the number of CPR saves that I've had on one hand. We get a pulse back in the ambulance or on scene, but the person ends up passing away 2 or 3 days later in the hospital. I was one in a trillion that I had a heart attack, I had the surgery, and I walked out of that hospital 7 days later.
1: So remarkable. You also got to visit your students last week, right? What was that like?
2: I was able to give each one of my students a life-saving pin that the college provided and give them a little sugary treat that I brought in saying, thank you. Like I said to the students, thank you does not seem enough. They saved my life, period.
1: And I'll ask you both this, but Logan, you first, what has this experience taught you?
0: It's you don't know when something bad like this is going to happen. I think it prepares me well for a career as I'm a wildland firefighter right now. And there's going to be situations that are kind of going to punch you in the face a little bit, like when you don't expect it. And it's how do you collect yourself and do the next best thing in the situation.
1: And Carl, what have you learned?
2: I've learned that I can actually, my students do listen to when I'm teaching them. I don't know. I often think, well, are they just taking up space in this classroom or are they actually listening? Well, now I know they're actually listening and they're paying attention, and thank God that they were there.
1: Yeah. Well, it sounds like they've got good teachers too. Carl, I'm glad you're doing well. Logan, great to speak with both of you. Thank you.
2: You're welcome. Thank you very much. Thanks, Logan.
0: Yep, anytime, Carl. Anytime. Good hearing from you.
2: Not anytime. No, we're done.
0: This is the last time. Hope to God.
2: This is the last time. We're not anytime. We'll see you at the registry.
0: Copy that. Sounds good.
2: Okay.
1: Bye-bye.
0: Right, make it easy,
1: thank
0: man.
1: You.
3: Carl Arps will be back to training aspiring EMTs in June. Logan Lair is one of his star students. We reached them both in Wisconsin. 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

0: The Speaker of the Manitoba Legislature says he's trying to bring some much-needed civility back to question period. So yesterday, Tom Lindsay laid down the law.
1: One, if any member engages in excessive, inappropriate, or loud heckling, I will call the member to order. If the member continues to heckle in that manner,

0: parliamentary does not allow members to use language that could be interpreted as bigoted, homophobic, misogynist, racist, transphobic, or offensive in nature. I will be listening very closely to language used on the record to ensure that all members are being respectful and not being offensive or disorderly in their comments.
1: Tom Lindsay listing words that are not allowed to be spoken in the Manitoba legislature as of now. After the speaker's speech, there was a distinct silence from many members of the NDP. NDP House Leader Nahanni Fontaine explained why.
2: I haven't been accused of using those words. I have used those words in the chamber. Let's be clear. My concerns are for the safety of my colleagues in the chamber. I don't say those words willy-nilly just because I feel like saying those words. If I call individuals in the chambers, in the chamber, those words, it's because they were either being racist or misogynistic or transphobic or anti-black or anti-indigenous. I don't just make up these scenarios just so that I can say those words in the chamber. And so what I'm concerned about is that we now have a new regime in the chamber that is more concerned with words and people's feelings being hurt by their own behaviors rather than the safety of my BIPOC colleagues. That's what I'm concerned about. And so this new regime has established that we're more concerned with people's feelings than we are with the safety and humanity of members of the NDP caucus. And let me be explicitly clear. I am only specifically talking about the NDP caucus because we are the only caucus with a trans man. We are the only caucus with Indigenous women. We are the only caucus with a black man. We are the only caucus with Sikh members. We are the only caucus with Asian Canadian members. We are the only caucus, not only in Manitoba, but across the country, with a black, queer, gender non-conforming member.
1: Manitoba House Leader Nahanni Fontaine.

0: Sizzle the sheep has had a rough year. She was the sole ovine survivor of the Kingston wildfires that blazed through Newfoundland last summer. She was carried to safety and then taken in by the folks at New Life Rescue and Adoption, who helped her recover from burns to her face, ears, and hooves. Sizzle has since become a beloved local icon, and this past weekend, when she turned one, everyone gathered to wish a happy birthday to the ewe. Julia Parsons is the founder of New Life Rescue and Adoption and the host of the Little Sheep's Party.
1: Always been very busy, very busy. Lots and lots of people have come and visited her. Lots of people have brought her gifts. It's been a full day.
2: Oh my gosh, what gifts did she get?
1: Oh, raspberries, that's her favorite. She got raspberries, she had donations, a little bit of everything. And well, apparently she's getting a strawberry suit now, a rain suit. So she's getting lots of things.
2: My gosh, I can't believe everything she's been through in just 1 year.
1: I know. For to see her come so far along, especially when it started, well, you're looking at almost 8 months ago now. Yeah. And now from an animal who they said they didn't think would survive to an animal who's well thriving.
2: Yeah. Oh my gosh. And with the people that showed up today, were there some people meeting her for the first time?
1: We actually had people today from meeting her for the first time from Botwood everywhere. Like, we had a lot of familiar faces, but a lot of new faces too.
2: What about the kids? What did the kids think of her when they saw her?
1: The kids loved her. Loved her. Every child had to feel her. They couldn't believe how she felt. Especially with her new haircut. She's extra smooth.
2: I saw she got a new haircut on Facebook, but she seems like she could maybe, like, she's still pretty puffy.
1: Oh, yeah. She's still got a good 4 to 6 inches of wool left on her body. That was just her cleanup, we'll call it. She'll get shared, actually.

0: probably come June. Oh. When nice weather comes, hopefully.
1: It's amazing. How is she managing this? Like, she's so well behaved. Julia, does she ever put up a fuss?
0: She don't put up a fuss. She's just happy as long as somebody's petting her. Someone's petting her. Someone's scratching her head. And her little butt wags. That's all she wants. She never puts up a fuss. She's never cranky. Unless she's at home. But when she's out and about, she just wants to see people. And she just wants all the attention.
2: Julia Parsons of New Life Rescue and Adoption is Sizzle the Sheep's lucky caretaker. She spoke with the CBC's Chrissy Holmes.

0: When a cell phone call drops out mid-conversation, it's annoying. You have to call them back, but they call you back at the exact same time. So it goes right to voicemail for both of you. Annoying. But when it comes to the vast swaths of Canada that are cellular dead zones, those dropouts aren't just a matter of convenience. They're a matter of safety. And Marianne Dandelin says the government needs to do more to bring those dead zones to life. The Liberal MP for the Quebec riding of Compton-Stanstead is the sponsor of a private member's bill that aims to improve connectivity in rural areas. The bill is in second reading today. We reached Marianne Dandelin in Ottawa earlier today.
1: Marianne, what would this call between us be like if you were in your riding right now?
2: I would start by saying, don't worry if it cuts. I'm going to call you back as soon as I have service back. And wherever you go in the riding, even though you're in a major urban center or big urban center, there are issues with connectivity. So we tend to lose cell phone connection as we travel or as we go to from one city to the other. And we tend to know where we're going to lose signal when we go on the roads. And it includes highways where we don't have connectivity. And I'm from quite a hilly area, so it's even worse. Like, we know that when we're going downhill, we're going to lose signal as well. So
1: the CRTC, just to let our listeners know, says that there are about 15,000 kilometers of major roads right across Canada that have no mobile service. You're describing what those stretches are like, you know, in your riding. As you're driving up and down those hills or those dead zones, what kinds of things are people doing to try to cope with this? What are your constituents telling you about living with that reality?
2: Well, we get used to it, I guess. I've been working on that file for a year since the last election. This is an issue that people brought to me during the election. And I was like, yeah, you're right. And I've kind of never paid attention to it. We kind of live with it on a daily basis. We're used to it. But as many people would bring it to my attention, saying this is a real issue in my region, some people don't have connectivity at all at their home, which is a safety, a security issue. If they have to call 911, they can't. Firefighters have issues contacting other groups of firefighters if they're in an intervention. So there are all types of horrific stories that are told you. And I decided that there's something I can do for it. So this bill is to address this situation.
1: So what you're describing there is really a range from inconvenience every day to dangerous situations. And I would imagine on those stretches of highway as well, there are times people might need help. Your bill wants to make sure that Canadian carriers are giving accurate information about coverage to the CRTC. That suggests that you don't think they're doing that now. Why?
2: This is part of the issue. We don't have clear parameters on what is good connectivity or what is connectivity at all. So the CRTC is asking the telecom companies how they are connecting Canada. And I think the CRTC is aware that they don't have reliable data on that. So the bill is for sure to have better understanding of the situation so we can address places that are problematic where we should have to fix it. So with better mapping, we can improve the situation really, as for me, really rapidly.
1: Canada certainly is a large country. There's lots of ground to cover, and this isn't always easy work. But I think it also

0: might be surprising to some of our listeners that this is still an issue. Why do you think it's still an issue?
1: I don't know if people are going to be surprised. Like anyone in a rural area or outside major urban center is aware. And all of my colleagues, even those who live in a major urban center where they have good connectivity, they use the roads, they go from one place to the other and they feel those issues. They don't feel safe if something happens on the road. It's a matter of safety, of security, and it's also a matter of economic development, because when we're looking at major projects, many of them are going to occur in regions outside major urban centers, and nowadays we need cell phone connectivity to do business. And I was talking with farmers. More and more farms are connected. Farmers have their information through their cell phone of what's happening on their farm, and they need to have this reliable connection in order to be productive. So I don't think it's going to be a surprise to anyone, but the impacts of it could be quite surprising.
0: Telecom companies are for-profit enterprises, as you know. How do you enforce what you're suggesting here to expand their coverage?
1: So there are two parts to the bill. The first one is to improve mapping. The second part is to make sure that when we are doing new programs or new initiatives, we have a rural mindset or a regional mindset. I think that over the time, we've seen that where it's profitable to connect people, telecom companies do it. I think there's a willingness to connect more people, but telecom companies want some help from the government. If we take the example of highways, there's nobody living there, but it's useful for everybody to have connections. So it's up to the government, as for me, to give a hand. And when we are thinking about new technologies, we're not far away from the moment where we are going to be able to connect people through satellite. Those satellites have to target places where there is no connectivity currently. It's not going to be more expensive necessarily for the telecom companies, but it's going to force them to think otherwise.
0: If your bill becomes law, what kind of timeline do you foresee for this kind of change?
1: There's already work being done because the CRTC is already working on the mapping and the parameters. So it's going to, as for me, make it just more rapid, more expeditive, and probably 2 years away from the moment where we're going to have satellite connection for cellular services. So maybe it's going to make it faster. I think that as we're raising the issue, it makes it more front-facing in the public face, and it makes it more relevant to act.
0: Marianne Dandurand, I appreciate this. Thank you.
1: Thank you so much.
2: Marianne Dandurand is the Liberal MP for the Quebec riding of Compton-Stanstead and the sponsor of Private Members Bill C-268. We reached her in Ottawa earlier today.

The rules are as simple as they are unforgiving. If you type a message, you're out. Now, that sounds odd for a WhatsApp conversation, but chats like these are currently exploding across Brazil. Although, is chats the word? Because members can only communicate by voice note, and these WhatsApp groups only allow one type of voice note, one that is as irritating in a digital format as it is live in real time, the type of voice note where you whistle. WhatsApp user Cristóvão imitating the famous call of the bird, you know, one you hear sometimes. That is but one example of the sounds and tunes that thousands of whistling Brazilians are sending each other and promptly judging based on quality. The ones judged best are awarded certain types of emojis and digital stickers. And the desire for those accolades is driving some users to do more than just put their lips together and blow.

0: Coming up on ideas, in the 1930s, a combination of wind, heat, and drought churned up terrifying dust storms. They devastated the Great Plains of the U.S. and the Canadian prairies, compounding the hardship brought on by the Great Depression. In the U.S., they called it the Dust Bowl. In Canada, the Dirty 30s. Hundreds of thousands of destitute farmers packed up and left in the largest environmentally driven migration in North American history. And that might seem like the distant past, but for Evan Fraser, the Dust Bowl is both a warning of the crises that lie ahead and a guide to solutions that could help us muddle through them. Mr. Fraser is the director of the Errol Food Institute at the University of Guelph. Here's an excerpt from his documentary about the Dirty 30s.
1: It was just exceedingly dry. We had those dust storms that were famous in the United States.
2: Oh, yes. We've seen some real tough times through the years. In fact, back in the Dirty 30s, what we called them, there was only three crops in 10 years. And it was just years like this that took the crops, wind, dust, and grasshoppers, and what have you.
1: And to be out there in a small family farm in this really harsh, arid landscape where the wind is blowing your soil away from you right before your eyes in the midst of this environmental catastrophe, watching your family go hungry, watching your livestock die, watching your crops just die in the field. It must have just been an awful experience.
3: After a major storm had gone through, the problems were enormous. Blow dirt is very, very fine. It's basically like talcum powder. So there is no way to keep it out of your house. There is no way to keep it out of your car. There is no way to avoid this stuff. People were left trying to dig out for days. Now, if you're a farmer, you may discover that all of your crops in the field have been razored off at ground level by this really fine stuff being blown into the growing wheat. You could have your whole garden cut down. I've seen photographs taken in the 1930s of farmhouses and barns surrounded by what look like huge snowdrifts. And they're not snowdrifts. It's dirt.
0: An excerpt from Dust Bowl Blues, a documentary by University of Guelph Professor Evan Fraser. You can hear the full documentary tonight on Ideas, hosted by Nala Ayed, after As It Happens.

0: Elmer the kitten is only 2 months old, but he's already been up to his ears in life-threatening trouble. One evening last month, someone showed up at the Humane Society of North Texas with Elmer, who was nearly unresponsive. He needed urgent medical attention. The kitten had been found in a dangerously sticky situation. Misty Mendez is a veterinarian and the director of shelter medicine at the Humane Society of North Texas. We reached her in Fort Worth.
1: Misty, what kind of shape was Elmer in when he arrived at your clinic? What was he covered in?
2: So Elmer was brought in by a Good Samaritan, and he was covered head to toe in a very sticky white substance that we quickly determined was some sort of what we thought was industrial strength glue. It was covering his head, his ears, his mouth, his nose.
1: Oh,
2: it was completely all over his body. We are not sure how this happened.
1: And how was he responding? I mean, it could be deadly,
2: lethargic,
1: right? That kind of
2: absolutely.
1: Coverage.
2: Yeah, it absolutely can be deadly, not only from just the toxin and poisonous component of whatever product he was in, but I had no idea at that time.

0: if he had ingested any. We were also under a time constraint, because if that had hardened around his body, his chest especially, it would have formed a shell that there's no way he would have survived.
1: Goodness. And had you and your colleagues ever come across any kind of animal encased in glue like that before?
0: No, none of us had. It was a first for everybody.
1: So how did you all, I mean, you have to work very quickly, as you're saying, you know that there's a deadline, a very serious one. What kinds of things did you and your colleagues try to get it off while also protecting your own hands?
0: Yep, absolutely. Because he was sticking to everything. And so we were trying to use anything that we had. We started with Dawn dish soap that we thought might take the oil away. It wasn't really working very well. We tried mineral oil. We tried bandage removal spray. We tried everything. And finally, they were looking and they found a bottle of oil. And it happened to be a canola oil. Mm-hmm. And they started to soak him in it versus trying to brush it out. They were more soaking and massaging. Eventually, it worked. It
1: took them. The relief you all must have felt. What kind of time frame are we talking about from the moment Elmer, and again, we should stress this is tiny, tiny kitten, from that moment to when you clean it all off?
0: Right. When he came to us, he was about 4 weeks old. He weighed right about a pound. It took about 6 hours that night, and then a staff member took him home and continued to work on it overnight. They brought him back up. Another staff member took him for that entire day and went between soaking him in the oil, bathing the oil off of him, drying him, feeding him, letting him rest because he is a tiny little kitten, and then repeating that process. And she did that for about 8 hours that day.
1: A lot of TLC, necessary TLC, in those early moments and hours. How was Elmer responding? I mean, could he even whimper, tremble? What were you feeling and hearing?
0: Yeah. So he was very lethargic. He was shaking. We tried to keep him as warm as we could. We gave him sub-Q fluids when we got an open area away from the glue that we could do that. And we were syringe feeding him as well. But he was very quiet that first night. He didn't. I think he was probably very close to death because he didn't fight. He didn't meow. He didn't hiss or growl. He was just very, very lethargic.
1: Are you all talking to him at that point? What are you saying as you're treating him?
0: Yes. So we're trying to make him, you know, as comfortable as possible and telling him, you know, that he's going to be okay and he's a good kitty. And he let us do what we needed to do, even throughout the entire time that he was with us. I think he got used to kind of having a spa day and having people massage him constantly. And so anytime, even after we got the glue off, he wanted that attention.
1: Who could blame him?
0: I know.
1: Did you? I know you said you don't know how this happened. Our listeners heard a good Samaritan happened by and was able to bring Elmer in. But do you know, can you tell based on the condition he's in, whether he was a pet or a street cat, you know, just born in a litter on the street? Do you know any of that?
0: I don't know for sure. Given the area, we're kind of in an industrial area. We don't have a lot of houses around the shelter. And this person walked up with him. So I suspect that he was probably a litter that was born just in the community.
1: So you named him Elmer because of the glue?
0: Because of his appearance, I don't think that it was Elmer's glue that he was, you know, covered in, but yeah, just because he looked like it.
1: We can laugh about it now because you were able to save Elmer. How is he doing now?
0: He is amazing. He went to live with one of the fosters that took him, a wonderful lady that just recently lost her husband. So this is just a blessing. She is absolutely in love with Elmer. He is the happiest, playful, most playful little kitten. He's doing great.

0: Oh, it's making me smile to hear you describe it. How does it feel for all of you? You're dealing with life and death always, in the jobs you do. So how does this feel at the end of the day?
1: It's why we're here. We can't save them all, but we try to do as much as we can to save all of the ones that we can. And it's absolutely a bright spot in our day, in our week, in our month. Elmer has just, made everybody smile that comes around him.
0: Thank you for this, Misty. I appreciate it.
1: Absolutely. Thank you.
2: Misty Mendez is a veterinarian and the director of shelter medicine at the Humane Society of North Texas. She's in Fort Worth.

In many ways, he's the perfect air passenger. He doesn't care about armrests, doesn't sneeze or snore or try to squeeze past you to use the washroom, will not yell at an attendant about the price of his third double Ryan Ginger. But despite politely taking a seat and waiting patiently, Bebop still managed to cause a stir on a recent flight on Southwest Airlines. Bebop is a humanoid robot that makes appearances at conferences and parties and dances, and ultimately lulls us into a sense of complacency about the robot revolution that will surely end in some kind of Matrix scenario. Anyway, Bebop was, as many headlines have emphasized, traveling for work when the incident took place. His employer, Elite Event Robotics, says the plan was to check the robot, as you would check luggage, but he was too heavy, so they bought him a seat instead. But this raised questions that went to the very core of Bebop's being, by which I mean his lithium batteries, which, it turns out, exceeded legal size limits for in-cabin travel. In the end, Bebop's companion was forced to rip out the heart of the jovial humanoid, removing said batteries. Bebop will undoubtedly remember this indignity. And as for us humans, the whole kerfuffle left a lot of travelers irritated at the hour-long delay, proving it's not always easy to keep calm about carry-on. Here's Hoxley Workman with Robot Heart.

0: Huxley Workman with Robot Heart. And that will take us to the end of As It Happens for this Tuesday, May 5th.
1: As It Happens, we'll be back again for you tomorrow. I'm Neith Huxley. Enjoy your evening.
0: And I'm Chris Howden. Good night.

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1: You know The Onion. It is one of the best known sources of satire, but their new project is a bit out of left field, even for The Onion. They're trying to relaunch the talk show InfoWars, which used to be hosted by conspiracy theorist Alex Jones. You'll hear why The Onion is doing this.
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3: The 1930s Dust Bowl's devastating confluence of drought and the Great Depression left countless farmers destitute, but it

0: also holds lessons that could see us through the coming crises. 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
1: From CBC News, The World This Hour, I'm Kaz Boivin. An Ontario couple has been found guilty in the first-degree murder of a 12-year-old boy in their care, as well as the torture, confinement, and assault of his younger brother. Jamie Strachan has the details.
2: The facts surrounding the death of a boy identified as LL and the torture of his younger brother are tragic. In 2017, they came to live with Becky Hamber and her wife Brandy Cooney. The couple planned to adopt the boys. 5 years later, LL died in a barren room, emaciated. As Justice Clayton Conlon laid out, LL's death ended a vicious cycle of torture and punishment, much of it cataloged in hours of video and thousands of texts shared between the two women. There were concerns about placing the boys with the couple from the outset, including from Heather Walsh, the boys' former foster mother.
3: We're sorry that we weren't there for them.
2: Halton Children's Aid Society was responsible for the day-to-day handling of their case. Many others raised red flags to the agency, including Kathleen Crabb, an educational assistant at LL School.
4: I called Children's Aid multiple times.
2: Halton Children's Aid wouldn't comment on the specifics of this case, but said protecting children remains the core of its mandate. Jamie Strachan, CBC News, Toronto.
1: In Ottawa, Prime Minister Mark Carney announced Canada's next Governor General this morning.
5: I'm very pleased to announce that on my recommendation, His Majesty has approved the appointment of the Honourable Louise Arbour as the 31st Governor General of Canada.
1: Arbour is one of Canada's most celebrated jurists and a champion for human rights issues. She's served as justice on the Supreme Court and as United Nations Human Rights Commissioner. Arbour is set to take on the role next month, replacing Mary Simon, whose five-year term as Governor General is almost up. The U.S. says Iran has committed piracy by trying to disrupt its military efforts to guide commercial vessels through the Strait of Hormuz. Despite clashes, as Chris Reyes tells us, the Trump administration insists the ceasefire is still on.
6: For too long, Iran has been harassing ships, shooting at civilian tankers from all nations, and trying to impose a tolling system. That ends with Project Freedom.
7: Secretary of War Pete Hegseth said two U.S. commercial ships have already been escorted safely out of the Strait of Hormuz by American destroyers. Iran and the U.S. have exchanged fire in the last 24 hours with four commercial vessels hit by Iran, says U.S. officials. Speaking to reporters in the Oval Office, President Trump insists the ceasefire agreed on by the two countries in early April is holding.
8: They play games, but let me just tell you, they want to make a deal. And who wouldn't?
7: Thousands of commercial vessels from various countries remain on either side of the strait, unable to transit through. Chris Reyes, CBC News, New York.
1: The New York Times is being sued by the U.S. Equal Employment Opportunity Commission. It accuses the newspaper of passing over a white man for a top editorial role because of his race and gender. The legal action reflects the agency's revised approach to employment cases under a Trump-appointed chair. The U.S. president has attacked so-called diversity, equity, and inclusion, and has issued executive orders to end DEI in the federal government. A spokesperson for the New York Times says the paper's hiring practices are merit-based, and it will defend itself against the lawsuit vigorously. Finally, you probably recognize that song, but this rendition of Celine Dion's My Heart Will Go On is from the Broadway jukebox musical Titanic. The parody of James Cameron's 90s epic is up for four Tonys, including Best Musical. Other nominations include Best Leading Actress for Canadian Casey Levy for her role in the show Ragtime. As well, previous Tony Award winner and former Harry Potter star Daniel Radcliffe is up for Best Leading Actor for his role in Every Brilliant Thing. The Tony Awards will be handed out on June 7th. And that is Your World This Hour. For CBC News, I'm Kaz Boivin.
9: Hey there, I'm CBC meteorologist Ryan Snodden with your latest forecast for mainland Nova Scotia. For tonight, increasing clouds this evening, southwest winds 30 gusting to 50 with lows tonight of 10 to 14. A mild start then to Wednesday with a mainly cloudy sky and some fog patches. We'll see the sky is becoming a mix of sun and cloud into the afternoon. Southwest winds, 30 gusting to 50. High temperatures set to range between 20

0: and 24 degrees yet again, but cooler in those onshore southwest winds.
1: Welcome to Ideas. I'm Nala Ayed. Some call it Ruination Day, April the 14th, the day Abraham Lincoln was shot in 1865, the day the Titanic struck an iceberg in 1912, and the day in 1935 when the noontime sun was blotted out by a towering cloud of dust that blasted and blanketed the Great Plains of the United States.
2: We looked in the north and thought it was the Blue Murder coming. Such a huge black cloud, just looked like smoke out of a train stack or something.
1: It was Black Sunday, a dust storm of seemingly biblical proportions. It was described by some as a land tsunami or a dust blizzard, the most infamous episode of the 1930s Dust Bowl that changed life in the breadbaskets of the U.S. and Canada irrevocably.
3: The dust was so thick that if you held your hand out in front of your face, accounts suggest you couldn't see your hand. And it was a 200-mile wide, 50-mile deep wall of dust traveling at between 40 and 50 miles per hour, bringing absolute devastation in its wake. And so you'd have been caught in that dust storm for many hours, unable to breathe, unable to see, unable to, you know, venture outside. And the terror must have been amazing, as well as the sort of the physical disorientation.
1: The Dust Bowl, or the Dirty 30s, as it became known in Canada, has become something of a preoccupation for Ideas contributor Evan Fraser.
3: Just this idea that these dust storms came again and again. And the idea of living through this moment when the environment was absolutely rejecting human agency, human behavior, human action. And so there was a sense that the environment had gotten bad, but that the farming practices had created a system that was very vulnerable or sensitive to that drought. And then the third element, of course, is the Great Depression, and that people had no economy to fall back on. So it was that, quote, perfect storm of events that created a perfect storm in the literal sense that undermined rural life and livelihoods across Canada and the U.S.
1: Evan Fraser is a professor of geography and the director of the Arrow Food Institute at the University of Guelph. And he's the author of Empires of Food, Feast, Famine, and the Rise and Fall of Civilizations.
3: I've spent my career looking at food systems, and I'm deeply worried that the modern food system, the system that feeds all of us, starts sharing many of the characteristics of the 1930s. And the idea that a bad economic circumstance could happen at the same time as some very bad environmental events, such as droughts and storms and floods and whatnot, could combine at a time of uncertain geopolitics and unsettled international relations. And I think one of the key historical analogies to help inform the modern day is indeed the 1930s, where we see the Great Depression, the rise of fascism in Europe, and then a very, very severe climate-driven drought that all combine to make life very hard for a tremendous amount of North America's population.
1: Here is Evan Fraser's documentary, Dust Bowl Blues.

0: the sky.
1: Woody Guthrie was 22 when he saw the midday sun go black. It was the spring of 1935 on the Texas Panhandle. Born in Oklahoma, the future Dust Bowl troubadour moved to the Lone Star State in the late 1920s, just as the economy was cratering. 6 years later, he witnessed environmental devastation unseen in the United States before, as Black Sunday's windstorms whipped the American Midwest.
0: It fell across our city like a curtain of black rolled down.
2: And we lit the lamp, and it was just so dark in there that we couldn't see one another. We just choked and smothered. And my husband was out egg of the cow. And he stumbled up against the barbed wire fence, and he followed the fence till he come to the house, is the way he was able to get to the house. And we had to tie wet rags over our mouth, and just to keep from smothering, we dipped poles in buckets of water and tied over our mouth down the cellar. And that one.

0: flashed them so fierce for about 2 hours.
1: The blowing dust hit Oklahoma first and then moved south and southeast across the Great Plains, bringing total darkness and a deluge of dirt.
2: And the dust was so thick that you could see nothing at all. You just absolutely couldn't see through it at all. Just dark as it could possibly be. It was that way for about 14 hours. It blowed steady that way. There seemed like no let up at all. It was strong as it could be. You couldn't walk in it.
1: Drought and dust storms weren't uncommon, but the Dust Bowl was something else again, what the author Tim Egan called the worst hard time.
3: It extended from the Texas Panhandle up into the Canadian prairies. It refers to a period of drought that lasted from roughly 1930 to 1940, accompanied by very high temperatures. And this collided with existing environmental conditions on the Great Plains. My name is Pamela Riney-Kerberg. I'm Distinguished Professor of History at Iowa State University. I have written a number of books, two of them about the Dust Bowl. The Great Plains tend to have light, sandy soil. It's the windiest part of North America. You add together the drought, the high winds, the incredible baking sun, and you ended up with these enormous rolling clouds of dirt. Some days it would be, you know, horrible clouds. Other days it would be a haze in the air, but it was a huge erosion event. It's important because, you know, the Great Plains haven't changed significantly. We are always, you know, depending on the weather, waiting for the next Dust Bowl conditions to sweep over the Great Plains.
4: And even in some parts of Alberta and Saskatchewan, the droughts actually started to occur in the mid to late 20s. My name is Robert McClemon. I'm a professor of geography and environmental studies at Wilfrid Laurier University. I've been studying the Dust Bowl and particularly the human dimensions or the human impacts of the Dust Bowl for going on 20 plus years now. Precipitation year after year was below the long-term average for a good decade or so. And the long-term average is quite low to begin with out on the plains and the Canadian prairies. If you can imagine a big semicircle that stretches from the border between Alberta and Montana in the southwestern part of Alberta, going up towards Edmonton and then looping back down to just west of Winnipeg. It was just exceedingly dry. We had those dust storms that were famous in the United States.
5: Oh, yes. We've seen some real tough times through the years. In fact, back in the dirty 30s, what we called them, there was only three cops.
6: Dangerous man with machete. Muscadabot Harbor, Nova Scotia. RCMPNS, responding. Suspect is 6'0" with brown hair and brown eyes. Last seen on foot in the wooded area near 46 Pepeswick Road. 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Updates will be posted to RCMPNS website and social accounts.
3: Southwestern Kansas during the 1930s, and I grew up on their stories of what it was like being young in the middle of all of this Dust Bowl craziness. My grandparents talked about what it was like to live with the grit. My grandmother, she told me that every morning she had to have the laundry on the line by 5 o'clock in the morning so that she would have time for it to get dry before the dirt storms came up, before the winds came up. And if the winds came up, then she was going to have to do the laundry all over again. So there was a day in, day out unpleasantness that went with living through all of this. There was no getting away from it.
1: What was it like after a storm had gone through? What was it like in terms of effect on the landscape or people's health or their livestock's health?
3: After a major storm had gone through, the problems were enormous. Blow dirt is very, very fine. It's basically like talcum powder. So there is no way to keep it out of your house. There is no way to keep it out of your car. There is no way to avoid this stuff. People were left trying.

0: trying to dig out for days. Now, if you're a farmer, you may discover that all of your crops in the field have been razored off at ground level by this really fine stuff being blown into the growing wheat. You could have your whole garden cut down. I've seen photographs taken in the 1930s of farmhouses and barns surrounded by what look like huge snowdrifts. And they're not snowdrifts. It's dirt. And your fences may have had dirt blown over them. What would happen is that tumbleweeds would break off. They would blow up against the fences. Then the dirt would come in back of those. And you'd end up with your fences disappearing below the dirt, which meant that your animals could walk out of the fields and end up heaven knows where. It could be very, very damaging to animals. One farmer who I interviewed about his experiences got really concerned about this really fine bull that he had who became sick and died, and he didn't know why. So he decided to do an autopsy on this animal and looked inside and discovered inches of dirt in his stomach because he'd been eating dirty feed.
1: And we had cattle, and we killed them. They was out in there. We would cut their lungs open, and it looked just like a mud pack or something. It just really showed it was the lung.
0: Another woman I interviewed, she and her husband were desperately poor. And they thought, okay, you know, we'll try and feed ourselves. So they gotten a bunch of chicks. And they had the chicks out in the pasture, and a dirt storm came up. And they didn't see it coming. And it was followed immediately by a light rain. And it pasted all of the chicks down in the pasture. And, you know, they had to go chick by chick and very carefully wash them and get them up out of the dirt. But they missed a whole bunch of them, but the coyotes didn't. And she said to me, that was the last straw. That was the day they decided to go ahead and do what they've been thinking about, which was go to Oregon, because they just couldn't figure out how they were going to make a living. And now that was what could happen to your farm. What could happen inside your house was equally dramatic. You have all this dirt coming in. And I had people describe to me being inside their homes, and they'd light the lamps and they could barely see the lamp inside their house. If they had babies and small children, they would take wet sheets and put them over cribs to try and keep the dirt out of the baby's crib.
1: And we wet blankets and hung over the windows. And it seemed so fine. Our house was sealed, but that dust come through somehow. Even those stucco houses, by all around the doors and the windows, the dust would be all piled so high.
0: People would try and cook meals, and they would have to do all their cooking with the lid on. They told me they'd eaten so much dirt. And just think about that grittiness getting into your food. And they'd set the table for dinner, and the tablecloth would go over the plates, the glasses, the utensils, because if you put the tablecloth under, then you would get dirt on your plates, your glasses, your utensils, and you would eat even more dirt.
2: I've written a lot about the Dust Bowl. I've always myself seen it as the natural environment, the sandy soils, the high winds, a bad drought, but also the economic crisis that pushed people to the edge, and the unsustainable farming practices, or the great plow up of the Great Plains that had occurred in the teens and the 20s. How close do you think that all those elements are to the truth from your reading of what happened in the 30s?
0: There's a real range among historians of how they assign blame for what happened during the 1930s. The camp I'm in is that the plow up during World War I and the plowing of the 1920s certainly didn't help. But without that incredible drought, without those incredibly high temperatures, the Dust Bowl doesn't happen. And probably some of the best evidence I've seen for this is the fact that some of the areas that blew the worst had never been plowed. They'd always been grazing land. I mean, it was a 1,000-year drought. I mean, you get that depth of drought over that many years and those incredibly high temperatures, you're going

0: going to have Dust Bowl conditions. And it, in a sense, it doesn't matter what farmers have done. There's going to be land that's going to blow no matter how hard people work to try and keep it on the ground.
1: And that's just it. An unholy combination of environmental, agricultural, and economic crises compounding each other was simply too much for millions of people to contend with. And there was nowhere to turn.
0: You can pick up and move. But if you go to California, there are tens of thousands of other people also picking up and going to California looking for work. The same in Washington, the same in Oregon. Now, this woman who I interviewed said that they loved, well, she loved being in Oregon because it was green. You know, they had no money. They were doing menial farm labor, earning very, very little, but at least it was green. And she cried and cried when her husband decided they had to go back to Kansas. But I think, you know, she missed that green for the rest of her life. But yeah, I mean, this is a crisis where you have environmental troubles layered with economic troubles, which means there is no place to go. You can go from the farm to the town, which is going to change what kind of government aid you are eligible for, but you can't get away from the dirt. And you're not going to get away from really bad unemployment and really bad deflation. If you say go to another state, there were a number of laws in place where states were trying to protect themselves from migrants. And the law said that if you hadn't lived in an area for a year, you are ineligible for aid. So there's no good solution for a family caught in the middle of all of this.
2: And there were also a lot of reports of, for example, women who were left with their children by their husbands who left them behind. And in many cases, these families were living in situations that today we would associate with refugee camps in developing countries. People living in tents and shacks at the side of the road in the Great Plains or in drainage ditches. People scavenging on garbage dumps in order to find stuff to eat or to resell. And in some cases, you know, people literally starving to death and dying of nutrition-related illnesses in the worst hit parts of the Great Plains. There was this one family in Oklahoma who told me a story of how their father would go out at night and hunt skunks in order to support the family. And he would do that by going out at night with his dog. The dog would chase skunks into a hole, and then their father would fish a length of barbed wire into the hole and drag the skunk out and kill it with his bare hands. And you can imagine, you know, just how painful that would have been, because skunks are full of teeth and claws as well as bad smells. And so their father would come home cut and bleeding and smelling like he'd literally wrestled a skunk. And he would use the skunk fur and sell it so it would be used for trimming ladies' clothing. And that was their source of income when the farm collapsed. These types of stories, when you hear them, it's hard to believe that it actually happened within living memory, but it did.
1: For so many people caught up in the Dust Bowl, anywhere but the Great Plains looked like greener pastures, especially the western states. So if they had the means, they packed up and went. Farmers on the Canadian prairies were on the move too.
2: They moved north, they moved to British Columbia, they moved back to Ontario if they came from there. And in many cases, the governments of Alberta and Saskatchewan actually tried to help people relocate from those areas because they simply weren't viable for family farming during the 1930s. So if you were to take a line and just sort of draw it from Moose Jaw in southern Saskatchewan, due south all the way to Amarillo, Texas, essentially all of the states and provinces that touched that line lost population during the 1930s. People just moved out by the, in the American case, the hundreds of thousands, and in the Canadian case, the tens of thousands. And in many cases, they were just simply family farmers who they couldn't make a go of it, and they just left.

0: The Dust Bowl remains North America's worst, most disruptive environmental disaster. Coupled with the Great Depression, it made the 1930s a profoundly painful decade for millions of people, full of upheaval and uprooting and life-threatening poverty. After 90 years of agricultural, technological, and economic advances, the Dust Bowl might seem like the distant past. But Evan Fraser sees it as all too relevant today and full of lessons that we should heed.
1: We've had pretty good, stable environments. It's been easy to produce food. And now I'm worried that we're moving into a period of history where those things aren't true anymore. And we've already, since the pandemic, come off of 5 bruising years of food price inflation, where food insecurity in Canada is at a record high. Food bank use has never been higher. And I worry that we're now moving into a period of time due to both climactic change, but also geopolitical uncertainty, where we will see significant food price inflation in the next 10 years. If we do the work now to prepare, then we will be okay. But part of my interest in the Dust Bowl was to help encourage Canadians to get ahead of this curve. And so this is a moment where I think Canada can assess, regroup, support communities, and build the government policies so that we can muddle through, because I think the next 10 years could be really challenging for a lot of people.
0: Indeed, Evan Fraser argues that game-changing innovations would arise from the Dust Bowl to make agriculture and rural life more sustainable. But not before the mass migration of Okies, as impoverished farm families fleeing the Dust Bowl were called. Among them, a young Woody Guthrie.

This is a documentary titled Dust Bowl Blues by Ideas contributor and University of Guelph professor Evan Fraser. This is Ideas. I'm Nala Ayed.

0: down again.
1: Like so many other North Americans, Woody Guthrie hit the rails and became a refugee in his own country, an Okie, traveling rough across the U.S. to eke out an existence in California. Along the way, he wrote music, and he sang. The resulting two-volume album, Dust Bowl Ballads, is widely considered to be the world's first concept album, and it recounts his experiences with songs like Dirty Old Dust, Dust Pneumonia Blues, and Dust Bowl Blues. I've seen the dust.

0: The Dust Bowl left an indelible mark on North America. Many of the abiding cultural touchstones from the time depict desperate people heading west, like the Jode family in the film The Grapes of Wrath, based on John Steinbeck's classic novel.
1: You people got a lot of nerve.
2: What do you mean?
1: Across the desert in a jalopy like this.
3: You been across?
1: Sure, plenty, but never no wreck like that.
2: If we break down, maybe somebody give us a hand.
1: Well, maybe, but I'd hate to be doing it. Takes more nerve than I got.
2: Don't take no nerve, do something, ain't nothing else you can do.
0: She holds. Real-life scenes of Dust Bowl migration were no less dramatic, as Wilfrid Laurier professor Robert McClemon tells it.
4: You see whole caravans of families moving westward along Route 66 out of Oklahoma, out of North Texas, going towards California with all of their possessions strapped to the roof of the vehicles, to the trucks, to the cars, including their mattresses, which they would take down at night and sleep at the side of the road. Sometimes the dogs that they brought with them would ride on the hood or the running boards or run alongside the car. The same thing in Saskatchewan. We would see whole families literally putting their houses on wagons and drawing the wagons northward with horses to get up to the parklands.
0: In today's parlance, they'd be called environmental refugees or internally displaced people. Woody Guthrie called them Dust Bowl refugees.
5: I'm a Dust Bowl refugee, just a Dust Bowl refugee.
0: Images of exhausted, anxious migrant farm workers from the Great Plains were seared into the popular consciousness by the works of photographers like Dorothea Lange.
4: Farm Security Administration sent photographers out to document what was going on, the nature of the hardship. And so there are images in the U.S. Library of Congress archives of women and children literally starving at the side of the road.
0: And California wasn't exactly rolling out the red carpet for Okies.
4: Migrants out of the southern Great Plains were treated very badly by resident Californians. There are examples of, you know, movies.

0: rinse to come. The Dust Bowl is synonymous with the biggest environmentally driven migration in North American history. But I learned from Iowa University historian Pamela Riney Kerberg that millions of people chose to stay and tough it out on their farms.
1: In southwestern Kansas, which is fairly typical, 75% of the total population in those 16 really seriously affected Dust Bowl communities chose to stay. Tenant farmers were more likely to migrate out. Young people were more likely to migrate out. Most of the people who stuck it out also had relations who were living in the area and people that they could turn to for help. My grandparents lived in a town called Liberal, Kansas. They both managed to get jobs. Their parents lived on farms that were facing really hard times, and so they were sending money home. That web of relationships was incredibly important to people who are trying to get through hard times.
0: In the Canadian case, as much as those who left, and many of them, you know, would start again in the parkland area of Saskatchewan and Alberta, you know, going up towards the Battlefords and so on. But a lot of folks stayed, and the things that they did to survive sound like things out of a horror movie. So if children going out and gathering thistles with their bare hands to bring them home and feed to the cattle because there was no fodder for them. One family told me that they collected gophers or ground squirrels and brought them home and gutted them. And then they stored them by canning or pickling so that they would have something to eat in the winter time. It is hard today to imagine how difficult life would have been in this impossible landscape of global political turmoil, economic crises, and environmental collapse. But while Europe in the 1930s was lurching towards fascism and total war, real solutions emerged from the Dust Bowl maelstrom. Solutions that built modern America, keeping its society remarkably stable and affluent. Thanks in part to its response to the Dust Bowl, the United States ended up with, for a time, a world-leading infrastructure, a social safety net, the cleanest environment, and a scientific engine that churned out one technological innovation after another. It started with government.
1: When you begin to get these incredible storms blowing up and the people in Washington, D.C. figure out what's going on, they turn to the United States Department of Agriculture and say, what can we do? Now, there are some people who say, oh, we've just got to send everybody someplace else. That's not going to work because, well, I can't even imagine removal of people from the land on that scale working at all anyway. But there's such unemployment across the United States. They don't want thousands upon thousands of unemployed farmers streaming into cities looking for work. And so they have to instead look at the land and say, okay, how do we keep people on the land?
2: I pledge myself to a new deal for the American people.
1: The New Deal is incredibly important in helping people muddle through. The jobs programs were very important because they meant that you could put food on the table. Not great wages, but enough to get by. There were commodity programs. People could get basic foodstuffs from the government.
0: There was something called the Works Progress Administration that created jobs in rural communities, building rural infrastructure.
1: There's the Agricultural Adjustment Act. Now, that helps big farmers more than small farmers because they paid out benefits based on the size of the farm. But there's also the Farm Security Administration, which made loans to people who were considered to be poor but salvageable, which is kind of a weird word, but salvageable farmers. You know, they had the wherewithal somehow with a little bit of help to keep going. A young person in town whose parents were on relief might qualify for the National Youth Administration, which paid high school-aged and college-aged young people to do various jobs and make it possible for them to stay in school.
0: Free fodder was given out to farmers. There were migrant worker camps set up to house people who were displaced and were moving around through the different rural areas.
1: One of the things that USDA does is develop the Soil Conservation Service. And they pay farmers to take conservation measures.

0: measures. And so they pay farmers to plant cover crops. They pay people to put in shelter belts, to put small ponds on their farms so that they can keep growing a garden. They encourage people to plant drought-resistant crops. And the response is remarkable. People are quite interested in trying these new ideas. But what the government also does is pay people to try these ideas. That is very important to these farmers because, of course, they're not growing anything. And having the government pay them to carry out conservation measures, also pay them to take land out of production, all of that makes it possible for people to stay on the land.
1: And here in Canada, we had some parallel organizations as well. So in Saskatchewan and Alberta, for example, the provincial governments who were extremely cash-strapped at the time, initiated a variety of programs to try and encourage people to stop farming in the driest areas of southeastern Alberta and southwestern Saskatchewan. So in Alberta, they created something called the special areas where they tried to deliberately convert the land back to grazing and grassland from farming. And the federal government created something called the Prairie Farm Rehabilitation Administration.
2: And so in 1935, the Prairie Farm Rehabilitation Act was passed at Ottawa to provide for systems of farm practice, tree culture, water supply, land utilization, and land settlement that afford greater economic security to prairie farmers.
1: And so what they did again was to try and invest in soil conservation measures, planting shelter belts to prevent soil erosion, you know, trying to encourage more effective use of the land, so areas that were better suited to grazing to convert them back to grazing and so on.
3: But along with all these agricultural and policy innovations, there was also no substitute for old-fashioned grit.
0: It ends up really reinforcing a lot of behaviors that are pretty old. And what I mean by that is when you look at how people managed at the household level. The 1930s really rewarded those who remembered hard times, those who had grown up on farms, and asked them to use again all of these skills that had perhaps languished since they'd moved to town. And there's a real revival in just making do and doing without.
1: When I was doing my PhD research out on the Great Plains, I spent a lot of time in Sequoia County, Oklahoma, with a retired newspaper man named Dick Mayo. And when I asked Mr. Mayo, you know, what was the key difference between the folks who stayed in Oklahoma and those who left, he said, stubbornness and cussedness. In other words, the folks who stayed probably, if they were thinking of their own best interests, should have left. But just because it was in their core that this was where they were going to make their living, no matter what happened, that's why they stayed.
4: What sort of shape were those farms in as the world entered World War II? I mean, were they in any shape to go back to wheat production?
0: Strangely enough, many of those farms were ready to go back to wheat production. Once it started to rain again, then they were able to get a crop. And I'm thinking of my step-grandfather who farmed in Northeast Colorado. During the Dust Bowl years, his neighbors, one by one, left. And the bank went into cooperation with him to keep the land from blowing. And he was allowed to use that land without paying rent for the duration of the 1930s. So by the time it got to be the beginning of World War II and the rain came back, he was ready to jump right back in. You know, you would think that there would have been a lot of acreage that was simply destroyed, but it wasn't. That was because there were enough farmers who stayed, who tended the land, who tried to make sure that the blowing was as contained as possible.
4: The communities where farm families left, though, did not bounce back in the same way.
1: Well, what happened, of course, in 1939 was the outbreak of war in Europe. And so there was this economic transition to mobilize for the war effort. Commodity prices go up again, there's employment. And so there was this sudden economic transformation away from the hard times of the 30s towards essentially this military-driven change in the economy. And of course, food production systems as well. There was this ramping up of agricultural production. And after World War II, the mechanization and the commercialization of agriculture just accelerated. So what that meant was the places where farms were abandoned and the small communities that lost their rural middle class, they never really recovered. You can drive across southern Saskatchewan today for miles and miles and not see a living soul other than, you know, the wildlife. But at the roadside, you'll see markers of, you know, there was a school here, there was a community here. You'll see the remnants of an elevator in places. So many of these small towns never recovered.
3: Better times and mechanization might have made life easier and more predictable for farmers on the Great Plains and Canadian prairies, but they didn't necessarily make agriculture more sustainable or resilient.
0: Lessons learned in hard times aren't always remembered. A lot of conservation lessons that were very, very important in the 1930s, they get pushed aside in World War II because wheat has to win the war. It becomes much more important to feed lots of people than it is to maintain conservation measures. Also, one of the lessons that farmers learn is that farmers did not have enough rain for their crops. But if they had a deep enough well, they always had enough water for their animals. What they hadn't really realized in that moment was there's a huge aquifer under the southern plains. It's called the Ogallala Aquifer. If you could just get to that water, then you would be capable of not just keeping your cattle watered, but keeping your crops watered. And in the 1950s, when drought comes again, farmers think, aha, I'm going to tap into that water. You have farmers who have discovered that they not only have water under their land, but also natural gas. And they use that natural gas in order to power central pivot irrigation. It's been going on since the 1950s. The problem is that it has been drawn down really significantly in a number of places. And the farther down you get, the more saline the water gets and the more expensive it gets to pull it to the surface. So there are places on the plains where the pumps have run dry. So, I mean, there's no more water left to use. There have also been farmers who have responded to various kinds of market pressures and have put in crops like corn that require much more water. That has caused the aquifer to fall even more quickly. Wheat can be raised in fairly dry conditions. Corn cannot. And because so much meat packing has moved to the southern plains, you have a large number of farmers now growing corn where it could not previously profitably be grown because they have access to irrigation. And they're feeding that to cattle that are being held adjacent to these meat packing plants. And so the agriculture, well, it requires more water. That's not healthy for the state of the aquifer.
3: Fast forward to today. We are now living in economically uncertain times, facing an increasingly destabilized climate. The 2020s have exposed major weaknesses in our food system, from supply chain vulnerability going back to the pandemic to climate change susceptibility and the affordability crisis that's made one in four Canadians food insecure. So it seems like a good time to dust off the lessons about what worked to save farmers and agriculture during the dirty 30s, and to ask a necessary but terrifying question. Could the Dust Bowl happen again?
0: I am absolutely certain the Dust Bowl could happen again. The Great Plains haven't changed. The soil is still very thin and sandy. The wind still blows like crazy. All it takes is another drought. Whenever it gets really dry out there, they start worrying. I'm sure they're talking about it now. It has been a very dry winter in parts of the Great Plains. In northern Colorado, there have been highways shut down because of dust storms in the last few weeks. So yeah, it can happen again. It just takes the, I guess, wrong combination of environmental factors, and the dirt starts blowing.
4: So we've got more corn, which is more water demanding than wheat, and greater reliance on intensive livestock.

0: which is a notoriously thirsty form of agriculture. We've got less groundwater, and we're probably moving into a period of time with increased likelihood of severe droughts. All those things add up to your prediction that we could indeed face a return to Dust Bowl-like conditions. Have I got that right?
1: I would say yes. We don't even need those conditions to have another Dust Bowl, just because the Great Plains have not changed. But you add all of that on top of the kind of agricultural change that's taken place since the 1950s, and it's a recipe for really serious problems in the event of severe drought.
0: So academics like you and me sometimes use the phrase the polycrisis to talk about these moments when you've got a major environmental catastrophe linked with a major economic catastrophe, linked perhaps with political instability. We talk about today, the 2020s, as being a polycrisis. Do you think that that sort of analysis applies equally to the 1930s?
2: Absolutely. It was a polycrisis in the 1930s because you had this incredible confluence of amazingly difficult ecological conditions on the Great Plains, the inability of local governments, state governments, provincial governments to provide the type of support that we sort of take for granted today when there's an ecological crisis, magnified by the economic hardship caused by the Great Depression. And then you have this technological transformation where the family farm, where you'd have a little bit of livestock and some crops and often be working with horses or draft animals, is transitioning to a mechanized form of production that gives advantage to those folks who can mobilize capital and invest that into their farm. This polycrisis really was sort of a coming together of all the worst things that could possibly happen to a farm family on the Great Plains in the 1930s, and in many parts of the world where there are still large rural populations, this sort of polycrisis is reemerging right now.
0: Could the Dust Bowl, could that happen again, do you think?
2: The climatological conditions can certainly happen again, and they have. But the change here in North America is that the Great Plains are no longer a rural place in terms of the population. They're an urban place. I mean, the province of Saskatchewan in 1936 had a population of about 922,000 people. The population dropped by 100,000 over the next 10 years. And it wasn't until, you know, the late 1950s that it ever got back to those 1930s levels. And again, those were primarily people who moved into urban centers in Saskatchewan, not into the rural areas. So we're missing that large rural population base that would be subject to one of these great environmental migrations.
0: What do you think out of what you've learned from these migrations might be applicable to today, especially where climate change is making farming less viable?
2: You know, we live in a world today where there is a lot of instability in our global food systems, where we get a lot of price shocks and when there's conflicts in places like Ukraine or in the Middle East right now, it has impacts on food prices, and that reverberates down through the social and economic systems in all countries today because of our global food system. And so rural folks who in many countries today, often like in the 1930s in North America, are living on that margin of, you know, can I feed my family tomorrow? Can I afford to, you know, to pay off the farm loans and so on? When you think about South Asia, parts of Southeast Asia, parts of Sub-Saharan Africa, where that population dynamic is today what it was back in the 1930s. In other words, relatively few urban centers and very large subsistence-based rural populations who are struggling to make a living, who are very much subject to the vagaries of markets and prices that they don't have any influence over, who are not using mechanization, but where outside capital is starting to move into the agricultural system. So we hear about land grabs where outside corporate interests will come in and start buying up farmland in low-income countries and converting it to commercialized agriculture and displacing people. And the reality of climate change is that precipitation is becoming less predictable. Average temperatures are getting higher. We're seeing more severe droughts. And so again, we're starting to see this confluence of factors in many parts of Africa and Asia where, you know, rural people are at risk and where migration is starting to occur as people adapt. The same confluence of factors that we had here in Western Canada back in the 1930s.

0: Oh, Pamela, farmers have always been at the mercy of weather. I would argue that climate change is making that vulnerability greater. You add to that geopolitical problems, wars in the Middle East and the Ukraine making fertilizer prices very expensive, the possible likelihood of a recession coming along. What does all this presage for farming and agriculture at the global level, do you think?
1: I think this is a difficult time. And, you know, one of the things that we're seeing throughout the United States, actually throughout the world, is rural depopulation, a reduction in the number of people who are willing to put up with the uncertainties of being farmers. It's always been a really precarious business to be in. But I would say right now it is particularly precarious and is going to involve a lot of thought so that we can all continue to be fed.
2: My feeling for Western Canada is that the agricultural system is remarkably adaptable. And so when we think about, for example, the crop varieties that farmers out on the prairies grow today, they are far more drought-resistant varieties of wheat and barley and other crops. If you're close to a major river system like the Old Man River or the Saskatchewan River in Canada, you might be able to draw surface water out and irrigate that way. We've done a lot of really amazing technological innovations to make agriculture less drought-sensitive. At the same time, there is a threshold. There still needs to be soil moisture. And if you look at the paleoclimatological record of the Great Plains, historically, it's not unusual for there to be droughts of...
3: Updated location, dangerous man with machete. Gatesbrook, Nova Scotia. RCMPNS, responding. Suspect is 6'0" with brown hair and brown eyes. Last seen on foot in a wooded area near 46 Pepeswick Drive. 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Updates will be posted to RCMPNS website and social accounts.
2: Especially for your cities, because, you know, if they run out, there's no alternative.
0: Let's talk about the 2020s. A lot of governments, including my own government in Canada, are developing new farming policies, putting a renewed emphasis on these issues. So do you think there's any lessons that you can extract from the Dust Bowl, the poly crisis of the 1930s? What role should governments take on in the 2020s?
2: To have a food system where families can earn a livelihood, where consumers can be certain that they will have, you know, regular supplies of food at the grocery stores and so on, governments have a role to play. Prior to the 1930s, it was pretty much a laissez-faire agricultural system in Western North America. You tried to farm, you tried to sell your product, and if you could make a go of it, great. If you couldn't, maybe you would move on and try something else. And so in Canada, in the United States, we put into place these institutional mechanisms to provide income security for rural communities, to provide stable market opportunities for agricultural producers. And we put into place, you know, things like long-term weather forecasting and crop insurance programs and income support programs for low-income people in rural communities. We just sort of assume that that's always been the case, but those were outcomes of the 1930s. And so it's a reminder for politicians today that government has a role and institutions have a role to play in making sure that rural Canada, that rural United States, people who live there have the same quality of life and opportunities as folks who live in urban areas. Because if we don't, there is this potential for suffering and hardship. And we want there to be a healthy and vibrant rural Canada.
1: I think it's really important for government to work with farmers in partnership. They shouldn't talk down to farmers. I think this is a time when policymakers need to listen to farmers, speak with farmers in their own language, and work with them. In the 1930s, it was working with that the government did. Nobody was forced to undertake these measures, but the government made it possible for people who were teetering on the economic edge to take part in these programs, and they asked for farmers' input. when it came to deciding how much land

0: in a county was going to be put into conservation measures or be taken out of production. That was a discussion with farmers. And I think that's why there was such significant buy-in. This was done with the express intent of helping people maintain their farms. If you just preach at people and tell them, oh, you're doing this wrong, you have to change, and you don't listen to them, you're not going to get the kind of buy-in that you need. All of this has to be done in partnership.
1: Three lessons from the Dust Bowl experience stand out to me. First, we've moved into a period when economic tumult and a destabilized climate could create conditions like what we saw in North America in the 1930s. This could create another worst hard time. Second, as worried as I am that another Dust Bowl in some part of the world is all too likely, we can probably get ahead of this problem through strong government policy. Government policy that creates incentives to protect the environment and conserve the soil, but also policies and programs to support people struggling to get by in marginal areas. The final lesson is that the primary line of defense against hard times is communities with grit. Communities that band together to help dig people out, figuratively and literally, of crises and disasters, and communities that come together in solidarity and camaraderie to make life joyful. So the Dust Bowl experience shows me that government does have an indispensable role in protecting farmland and keeping low-income folks from falling into poverty traps. And it's community that lies at the heart of our ability to adapt and thrive in uncertain times. And Woody Guthrie would have agreed. When the sun

0: Woody Guthrie with This Land Is Your Land, closing out our documentary Dust Bowl Blues by Ideas contributor Evan Fraser, a professor of geography and the director of the Aero Food Institute at the University of Guelph. 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
1: My name is Pamela Riney-Kerberg. I'm Distinguished Professor of History at Iowa State University.
2: My name is Robert McClemon. I'm a Professor of Geography and Environmental Studies at Wilfrid Laurier University.
0: You also heard audio from the National Film Board of Canada and the Library of Congress. 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Technical production, Emily Caravasio and Danielle Duval. Our web producer is Lisa Ayuso. Senior producer, Nicola Lukšić. Greg Kelly is the executive producer of Ideas, and I'm Nala Ayed.

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0: When there's a dog in need, Brady Oliveira and Alex Blumberg are hitting the ground running. Catch the new series, Must Love Dogs, a heartwarming show about a dog-loving couple and Brady's life as a running back for the Winnipeg Blue Bombers and a CFL All-Star. 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
3: When the Oscar-winning movie Anora was released last year, it got a lot of praise from real-life sex workers for its accurate depiction of that world. Canada's Andrea Weirhun was a lead consultant on that movie. She also worked as a sex worker for years. She'll be here to tell you her story and about releasing her own movie.
4: From CBC News, The World This Hour, I'm Kaz Bovin. U.S. President Donald Trump says he is pressing the pause button on Project Freedom. That's the U.S. military's operation to guide civilian vessels through the Strait of Hormuz. Posting on social media, Trump says progress has been made toward finalizing an agreement